0: we will have to listen and experience through the beautiful services of Holy Week the difficult story and the narrative of Christ's sufferings. And we know that this is necessary to come to the Holy Resurrection. And so we have a celebration today. But I would say that if we really understand the story that is read to us today, the excerpt from the Bible that we read in the Gospel of the story of Christ entering into Jerusalem, although it seems like a happy event, because we hear that even the Jews at the time and the children, they grabbed the palm trees and the leaves, and they threw their coats and clothing on the ground, and they welcomed Jesus as a conqueror, as a victor, as a king into Jerusalem. And so it seemed to be a happy event for them as well. But really, in essence, it's not a happy event. It is a sad event. And why is it sad? Not because Christ is going to be arrested and tortured and crucified, but rather because the people who are accepting him today, who are welcoming him, I shouldn't use the word accepted, they are welcoming him today into Jerusalem, they do not understand who he is. They do not understand what they are doing. They don't understand what they are welcoming, who they are welcoming. They think in their minds that they are welcoming an earthly king. They think he is a man, a strong prophet, one who has the grace of God, one who is going to kick out the Romans, one who is going to, you know, get rid of those oppressors and bring freedom to the Jews in this life. He is going to give them everything they want in this life. And so that's why it's very interesting that in the Gospel of John, which is one of the four Gospels that we have, one of the four versions of the story, we hear John adds a little bit at the end of his story that the other evangelists do not have. He says that the reason why the Jews came to see Christ and the reason why they accepted him in this beautiful way, in this joyous way, was not because of the things he taught, was not because they understood, but because he raised Lazarus from the dead, because they saw the miracle. And they were wowed by it. They're impressed. And so this is why they accepted him, because he worked a miracle. He brought somebody back from the dead. And so this was the great miracle that really made them want to accept him. It doesn't speak about anything about them understanding what Jesus taught, all the things that he would teach for the last 3 years. And so we see that they are fixated on the miracle. And so they accept him into Jerusalem, and they don't know who he is. And it is the same people who are accepting him today who are going to be calling, crucify him in 6 days, because he doesn't turn out to be the exact Messiah that they wanted him to be. He wasn't their Messiah. He was the Messiah, but not their Messiah. And so this story today has very much to do with Christ transitioning from the people that he came from, which is the old Israel, the Israel of God, the Jews, into what we know as the new Israel, the people who will believe in him. And this is why the symbolism of him riding on the colt of a donkey, on the smaller donkey, on the child of a donkey. Why does he sit on a donkey? Number one, because he's humble, because conquerors and kings come in on a horse. They don't come in on a donkey in the ancient world. And also, the little child of a donkey is symbolic. The fathers tell us that it is a symbolism of this transition from the old Israel, symbolized by the mother donkey, to the new Israel, which is the foal, the colt. And Jesus rides in. So he is entering into Jerusalem, and he is coming to meet and to become one with something. And what is that something that he comes to become one with, to meet? We hear it in the service tonight. Tonight on Sunday night and tomorrow night, Monday and Tuesday night, we have this beautiful service which is called the Bridegroom Service, Onim Fios, the Bridegroom Service. And Christ is the Bridegroom. And why do we call him the Bridegroom? Because he is coming to meet his bride. And who is the bride? The bride is the church. It's us. We are the bride. And the church uses this beautiful symbolism of marriage, because we know that in Orthodox marriage, we say that the two become one. That the man and woman, when they get married in the church, they become one flesh, they become one body. And this is really what we're doing in the church when we get baptized into the church and we receive Holy Communion. We are becoming one with Christ. So we are becoming his faithful bride. We are meeting him. And so he is coming to die for his bride. He is coming to suffer for her. He is coming to give up everything from her so he can be one with her. It's a very, very beautiful symbolism of the male and the female, the bridegroom and the bride. And so he's coming to meet his new bride, the new Israel. Now all this, it has very much to do with us today. As always, the gospel has very much to do with us today. Why? Because we see that at the time of Christ, the Jews kind of had gotten to this kind of complacent, easygoing you know, sometimes lazy way of believing. They said, we are the people of God. We have the revelation. All the other Gentiles, all those people on the outside, the Xenia, as we say today, all of them, they're all heathen. They're all idolaters. They don't believe in anything. We are the chosen people. We're going to go to heaven. Everybody else, well, we don't know about them. It sounds a little bit like the way we think today as Orthodox Christians, especially the Greeks. We have this ego, this pride. You know, we are Orthodox Christians. We have the fullness of the truth. Everybody else is wrong in some way. And this is the exact same way that the ancient Israel was thinking. So sometimes we get into this mode of thinking because we happen to be born into Orthodox families and we happen to be baptized as children, and we take it for granted. And so we begin to act like the ancient Israel. But we see in the Bible that we see that the ancient Israel loses the grace of God. It gets transferred to the new Israel. And that can happen to us as well, even though we are baptized Orthodox Christians. And I'll give you an example. Last week, we had our community dinner here for those people who are less fortunate within our community. We fed about 123 people of our local area here. And thank God we had a lot of volunteers, and everybody did a wonderful job welcoming these people in our local community and bringing them in. And I had somebody call me, and it was a very interesting phone call. I had a woman call me who is actually of Greek descent, but now she is not Orthodox anymore. She has become a Protestant. And she calls me up to tell me, Father, you know, my name is such and such, and I read in the newspaper that you fed the poor. Very good. Congratulations. She goes, but you know, Father, she goes, that's not enough. It doesn't cut it. Those were her words. And I was kind of a little bit offended when she said that. My ego was hit. And she said, you know, Father, okay, it's nice to feed 120 people once in a while. But she goes, you know, we have a little church with my husband, she says, here in the Western area. And we only have 15 people. That's it. And we feed 123 people every Wednesday. And that's what you need to do. And I said, well, you know, we're just starting out, and we've never done this before, and I don't know if we have enough volunteers to be able to do this every week. And she said, you don't have enough volunteers. She goes, how many people are in your church? I said, about 350 to 400 on Sundays. She said, 350, 400, and you can't feed the poor once a week? That's what we're supposed to be doing as Orthodox Christians, as Christians generally. So this is a non-Orthodox Christian telling an Orthodox priest that he's not doing enough, and she was right, 100%. And so I bring up this example because many times, you know, we as Orthodox Christians, we become more concerned about, you know, beautifying our churches, how many icons we have, or, you know, our panigiri, our festivals, or our events, and this and that, and our teas and luncheons and all these things that we do for our own people. But very rarely do we remember those who are outside of our church, who are not part of our community, and what we do for them. And how much time do we really spend spreading the gospel? And I don't mean knocking on people's doors and preaching the gospel to them, but rather preaching through our actions and through our love and compassion. How many of us during Lent did what we spoke about at the very beginning of Lent, which was to fast for meat and dairy, and then to take that money that is in our pockets that we didn't spend on those expensive foods and give it away to the poor, as opposed to leaving it in the bank account and saying, oh great, I got to save some money this Lent. You know, how many of us actually did that? And so I think that when we kind of don't do those things, we miss the point of being Christians in the first place. We fall into that category of the old Israel. And that's very, very dangerous for us today, because we claim to have the truth, and we claim to be the light of the world, and yet we forget that that light needs to shine upon everybody. And so I don't know how it's possible for us as Orthodox Christians to say that we're Christians, but and yet we don't forgive. We say we're Christians, and yet we don't give to the poor. We say we're Christians, and yet we don't have empathy. We say we're Christians, and we don't commune. We say we're Christians, we don't go to church. We say we're Christians, we don't confess. We don't do these basic things that make us who we are as Christians, that define us as Orthodox Christians. And I think the gospel today reminds us of that danger, that the Jews at the time of Christ had ceased to act like the people of God. They didn't understand. They didn't understand who Christ was, because they themselves did not understand what God was trying to tell them. And many times we ourselves as Orthodox Christians, we may go to church every Sunday and we still don't understand what God is trying to tell us, because we have our own ideas. We have our own logismi, as we said. And so now we are entering into Holy Week. And we hope and we pray to God that these last 47 days of fasting and spiritual preparation will allow us to open up our hearts, to to open up our souls and to be able to understand and comprehend truly what the resurrection is all about. And not only the resurrection, but also the passion and the crucifixion that leads up to it. And that we pray that through kind of listening to these beautiful hymns and coming to church, that our hearts are softened and we forget about the thoughts that we have. We forget about the ideas we have formulated in our minds, and we allow the truth of God to kind of come into us and to give us that humility and that strength and that love for our neighbors that many times we lack. I lack it too as a priest, and I'm a priest. And I forget to love my neighbor. I forget to help those who are poor. I forget to forgive. And that's a very dangerous thing for us. And so I think this is the message that we can take from today's gospel, that we don't want to be like the old Israel. We want to be like the new Israel. And the new Israel is the one who understands, is the one that does not reject Christ when it's convenient for us to reject Him, or accept Him only when it's convenient, but to see Him and to accept Him as He is, with humility, with love, and to be able to allow that love to shine throughout the whole world by the example that we live in our own lives. May we have a blessed Pascha. May we have a blessed feast today. Amen.
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2: Healing the unresolved, putting the past in the past. Father Joshua McCool guides those who have suffered painful experiences and continue to live in shame and isolation as a result of these hardships. Father Joshua is the author of Healing Your Wounded Soul, Growing from Pain to Peace, and also Healing Work, Giving Humanity a Second Chance, both published by Ancient Faith Publishing, and is also a licensed counselor in the state of Pennsylvania. Here he is with today's program.
3: Hello, listeners, and welcome back to another episode of Healing the Unresolved, Putting the Past in the Past. Today, we're going to be answering a question from someone who really had a rough patch for about 10 years in their life. Their early life was relatively undisturbed and well-adjusted. And so this is a bit of a different scenario. You know, so many of the questions that we've answered in this podcast involved individuals working through a very painful early life. But sometimes we had a very peaceful and predictable and safe and loving early life, only then to have a more difficult midlife or later life. And whether difficult things happen early in life or at midlife or later life, each, they all have the power to create the same wounds or disruptions in our life. And so the submitter of the question is struggling with what they believe is post-traumatic stress disorder that goes back to what they suspect was their mother's illness back in 2008, and then tragically their mother's passing 1 year later. And then over the course of the next 10 years, there was, their father's sudden illness just a couple years after their mother's passing. And then right after that, there were two miscarriages. And then right around that time, the older child and the family became sick. And, you know, thank God is okay now, but it was a very stressful time. And sadly, of course, it doesn't end there. You know, all within this period of several years, the husband had fallen and injured himself, needed surgery, and then, you know, got a diagnosis with a kind of a low-level chronic illness, you know, that kind of has to be watched for the rest of one's life. And so the submitter of the question goes on to share that, you know, over the past 10 years, I've struggled with chronic migraines, but I've kept working part-time. And I have found myself struggling with all aspects of life. And to add to all those things that we just shared, we moved 4 times over the past 20 years. And the submitter of the question goes on to say, quote, I am exhausted and I struggle with seasonal depression, which this time of year is a daily battle. And so let me start by just saying I'm very sorry. I mean, that's a lot of life to happen in a relatively short period of time, and even a lot of change, you know. And, you know, those aren't just stressors. You know, those weren't just losses, you know, with many stressors. And of course, with all loss comes change, right? There is no loss where there's not change, and there is no change where there's not loss, right? The two go hand in hand. And so I just, there's a lot more to answer here, but to the submitter of the question, that's kind of the starting point right there, what I just said, is kind of, I'm going to ask that you kind of try to pick up on my tone and to try to use that tone with yourself. You know, this kind of validation, it just really validate yourself and be understanding with yourself. Because if we do not master those two things, we're going to find ourselves almost like being lost in a mist, you know, trying to find our way out of these painful shadows, you know, from all these things that just happened. And so, but to the submitter of the question, you then presented your specific questions very concisely. How can I heal from a traumatic memory that has created a heightened fear in me, including a medical fear? Is there a type of treatment that can help me? Because it feels like I relive the trauma of how I saw my mother and father, you know, before they passed away and when they passed away. And third, how can I put this in the past and move on without worrying about so many things? You know, how can I move on without worrying about so many things? And that the submitter of the question goes on to share that they weren't like this before. You know, all these struggles happened when this terrible run of tragedies happened. And we'll just close with this quote. I try very much to pray through all of this, but my repetitive brain keeps bringing me back. And so when you say bringing me back, of course, you mean bringing you back to those events. And so, you know, what I'm going to do, I'm going to bundle the answers for questions one and two together, because they're very related, and then we'll weave our way through the rest of the questions. And so, of course, you know, concerning the migraines, of course, I'm not a medical doctor, but we all know a large percentage of migraines are caused by stress. And of course, there's a link with traumatic experiences and migraines. You know, traumatic experiences can increase the chances of someone suffering from migraines, but it doesn't mean you will suffer from migraines. But ultimately, of course, the submitter of the question, you know, I assume you went to the doctor, and so I'm not going to certainly try to give you medical advice. So that would be inappropriate. But of course, there is a link between migraines and stress. And so to begin, you know, those experiences that you went through, and I'm really sorry. That's just a lot of change and a lot of loss. And to be honest, that's more change and loss than more than many people would experience in a lifetime even, you know, and it was bundled together in an awfully short period of time. And so those experiences left a mark. And so now the beginning of your work is accepting that. And so you really want to change the tone with which you're approaching this whole thing. You really want to change the tone you're using with yourself in engaging this experience you have of still continuing to struggle, and that every time, like, you try to pray, your mind goes back to those earlier experiences. And so you need to use a merciful and gentle and understanding and a patient tone with yourself. Why? Because that's the tone God would use with you, right? So to the submitter of the question, you need to know that, like, God is not upset at you. God is not frustrated with you. So why should we be frustrated with ourselves? If anything, God would look at you and be like, wow, you know, here's my handmaiden and look what she went through. All these things, and he would be patient with you. And he would give you all the time you need to start to mend and heal from these experiences. You see, I mean, our God is a God of love. So how could it be any other way? And so we have to be careful. You know, sometimes we project our own impatience with ourselves onto God, that he's getting impatient with us, when in fact, he's not. The only person getting impatient with ourselves is us. And so we need to be very mindful of the tone and spirit in which we engage ourselves and our struggles. Right? That's very important. And so we have to start with self-compassion and self-acceptance. You know, the tone of our self-talk, the inner monologue or dialogue. It has to be one of patience, mercy, balanced with accountability. And this is really the cornerstone or foundation of the rest of the healing work. This has to be put in place. Because like I said earlier, if we are not using self-compassion and self-acceptance, we are going to go in circles in the healing work. Because as soon as there's a little setback or we have a bad day, we're going to get frustrated with ourselves. And what we don't realize is when we get frustrated with ourselves, that creates anxiety, all right? And it can set us right back to the beginning. So we cannot detour self-compassion and self-acceptance. And so to the submitter of the question for you, that might look like this. You know, this is not my fault. And it's okay that I'm going through this and that I'm having a hard time recovering from those 10 years of horrendous events. And so I'm allowed. And it's okay that I'm struggling. And to the submitter of the question, let me say, if I went through what you did in that amount of time, I probably would be in worse shape than you. So I think you're doing okay, and you're allowed this. And so this is not, I am not saying to wallow in self-pity, because what we're talking about is not self-pity. And so really what you want to say to yourself is, you know, I am having a normal reaction to an abnormal situation. And I know some of those individual events maybe are a little bit normal in a lifespan. Eventually, of course, we're all going to lose a mother or a father, and we might see them suffer. But again, we could argue, of course, theologically, death is not normal, and it's not natural, and it was not meant to be, right? And so I use the word normal in a relative way, but to be able to say, I am normal. And to the submitter of the question, you're normal. And I want you to say that to yourself. I'm normal. And I'm having a normal reaction to an abnormal situation. All those painful events in such a short time, right? So I'm normal. But that run of events for 10 years was not. You see? And so it just happens sometimes in life that too many life experiences happen at once, or they happen faster than we can process. And it creates a cumulative effect on us, which then leads to overload. And in some instances, with whether it's a super acute single traumatic episode or experience, or it's a cumulative ones, eventually, you know, anytime we engage a stressful experience, you know, we use the left side of our brain, reason, logic. But then when we reach a point of getting so overwhelmed, that left side of the brain kind of shuts down, and then the right side of the brain kicks in, and that's where we run into problems and have those long-term struggles. Because then it's nonverbal stuff. It's in implicit memory rather than explicit memory, which can be articulated. Implicit memory is memory that we feel it, but we can't articulate it. Yet it drives our emotions and our behavior so often, you see? And so sometimes that happens where, you know, we kind of have to do the right side of the brain work, you know, where it's like, man, we can do the left side of the brain work. And I keep talking about my experience. I keep trying to figure it out and do the cognitive part of it. And it doesn't work because we're skipping over everything we know about the right side of the brain. And, you know, bodily sensations and how our bodies store trauma. And and implicit memory and so forth. Okay? And so, you know, so the worst thing that we can do here is shame ourselves over our struggles. And I think I see this so often, you know, with Orthodox Christians. You know, we have very high expectations of ourselves. And I'm not saying we shouldn't, but, you know, we really don't want to use the word expectations. We strive to live how God wants us to live, you know, but in the end, when we stumble and fall, we got to get ourselves up quickly and keep moving. But many Orthodox Christians have an awful lot of shame because they struggle. But we're supposed to struggle. I mean, that's part of the ascetical life. How could we be living the ascetical life of an Orthodox Christian if we're not struggling? You see? So just because we're struggling doesn't mean we're doing something wrong. Right? And so to the submitter of the question, all that needs to happen here is for your mind to heal. But the beginning of that process has to be starting with yourself and how you're relating with yourself, the tone in which you're engaging yourself and perceiving these experiences, and to really maybe just go for a walk and forgive yourself for struggling. You've been way too hard on yourself. And of course, you don't want to stay in this struggling place, but you got to start with the cornerstone of self-acceptance and self-compassion. I'm allowed to go through this. And in fact, anybody who went through what I did in that period of time would also be going through this. They might even be in worse shape than me. Okay, so you're doing okay. And it's just amazing, as I've said maybe in previous podcasts, when we allow ourselves to feel feelings, it's amazing how quickly those feelings go away. Maybe it's anxiety, maybe it's depression. When we say, you know what? Yes, I'm feeling anxious right now, but guess what? That's okay. I'm allowed to feel anxious. Where we accept it instead of running from it and avoiding it, and guess what happens? All of a sudden, our anxiety goes away, or it drops from a 9 down to a 1. Like, you know, like that dog, you know, when you run from a dog, it's going to chase you, right? But when we stop and lean into it, the dog often calms down most of the time, okay? So, and depression is very similar. You know, there's, when we're having a day where we feel down or blue, or maybe it's a week, maybe it's a month, and we say, you know what? I am feeling depressed, but guess what? That's okay. I'm allowed to feel depressed. And the great irony is that when we relate with it that way, all of a sudden it starts to lift, right? And I know I've said that and maybe in podcasts a while back, but I think it needs to be repeated every so often. You know, I want to go on to the next thing for you to do. I have a series of action points here. So that was the first one. The second one is you want to identify what were all the losses that took place. And I don't just mean the obvious ones. You know, there were the miscarriages and then your mom and your dad, and then there were the moves, and then there was the husband stuff and then your child stuff. But there were more losses that happened than meets the eye, so to speak, right? And so we're talking about losses in the form of changes in beliefs, you know? And we don't realize that sometimes. When you go through a really difficult time or painful time or have a traumatic experience, there's losses in the forms of changes in beliefs, right? That kind of look like this. I used to be safe and now I'm not. That's a loss. Anybody who's been there and experienced that knows that's a loss. I used to trust others, and now I don't. I used to feel safe, and now I don't. You know, I used to believe God loved me, and now I don't. I'm not so sure now. Maybe I think God is mad at me. Those are all losses. And we could go on and on with what I would call cognitive losses. Losses of positive beliefs that suddenly get flipped upside down and replaced with negative ones. Those are part of the losses, the cognitive losses of trauma, and those have to be worked through. You know, life was safe and predictable, and now it's not anymore. That's a loss. You know, so how did my experiences change my beliefs about the world, about my life, about God, about myself, about others. You know, we want to write them out, what they used to be and what they are now. Because what they used to be is your goal. That's what we want to get back to, right? That's our target. And so, you know, sometimes our nervous system can get stuck in high alert mode, and we find ourselves in a state of hypervigilance where we can't relax because we feel unsafe. And because we, deep down inside, is embedded the belief that, well, the last time I was relaxed, I got whacked. That's when all this stuff happened. And so to make sure it never happens again, I'm going to stay on high alert, like on guard duty all the time. And that's just not sustainable. And that in itself can create migraines and things like that, okay? So when you said that, you know, when you try to pray, your mind keeps going back to those early experiences, it's like that's the hypervigilance, you know? And so we want to kind of reset the nervous system too. You know, of course, there's deep breathing exercises that help with that, but there's more. And then some of the next things that we're going to get to can help with that resetting of the nervous system. The next one is grief. To the submitter of the question, have you cried? You know, we often miss this one. And unresolved grief can create an angst, like an anxious angst, and all kinds of somatic symptoms, including headaches. And so grieving is incredibly cathartic and medicinal. You know, and it's amazing, you know, sometimes when people have been through a traumatic experience, they're like frozen. They're like a deer. They're like emotionally like a deer in the headlights. They're stuck. And the moment somebody starts speaking to them in a tone of self-compassion and normalizing them, and they start to do that with themselves, that's when the tears come. And all of a sudden their body starts to relax. And then it's like a tidal wave of grief that's not scary, that feels very good. And then all of a sudden, there goes the anxiety. There goes a lot of the hypervigilance. My body needed to release it through grieving. Remember, our bodies hold trauma. You know, as that book says, you know, the body keeps the score, but it stores it inside. And in various ways and at different times in our life, it can release it. Well, grief is one of those ways. So to the submitter of the question, make sure, have you grieved all those losses that we've been talking about? Right? And so next is the reminder that trauma teaches us how things work, including life itself. And we've talked a lot recently about how it affects our procedural memory. I used to think life worked this way, and now I had these experiences, and now I believe it works this way, which isn't so pleasant. And we could go on and on with examples. And like, you know, the example I just used a few minutes ago, if I relax again, then something else will happen. So I have to keep my guard up. And so all those medical experiences that you had with your mom and your dad and your husband, and then the miscarriages, and then with your child, can change procedural memory. And you want to identify how it affected your procedural memory, how it changed your belief about how life works. And it's going to be very specific, you know, to our situation. So that's maybe you definitely want to spend some time on that. And of course, having said that, we need to do some new things to help reset those procedural memories to what they were. Okay. But if we just keep doing the same thing, and sometimes like, when we're living in the wake or shadow of a lot of traumatic experiences like that, we kind of, without realizing it, we stay stuck. We kind of just stay in the shadow of the trauma because we think that's what we're supposed to do. The idea of re-engaging life and doing normal things like we did before those 10 years never really enters our mind. Well, how could I? How could I possibly go back to doing normal activities after what I just been through? But that's exactly what we have to do. Life is not going to feel normal again until we allow it to feel normal again. Life is not going to feel normal again until we give ourselves permission to feel normal again. And sometimes unconsciously, without realizing it, we hold on to our trauma because we're afraid of letting go of it. And we have to give ourselves permission to let go and to re-engage life and to do the things we did before those experiences happened. And even if we don't feel it, we got to fake it till we make it, and then the emotions catch up. All right? And so, oftentimes, another big loss is the loss of trust, after those experiences. And forgive me, I'm speaking out of turn. I should have said that this part a few minutes ago, but, the loss of trust. I don't trust life. And sometimes after these experiences, we don't trust God, and that has to be repaired, and that's a loss, And sometimes we don't trust ourselves anymore, if there was any self-blame that took place. For example, after all these experiences, if somebody is like, well, I must have been bad, and this is why this happened. God must have punished me, and so we learn to not trust ourselves. Well, that's a loss. Those beliefs have to be corrected. And of course, none of those negative beliefs are true. And remember also, and this is very important, painful past experiences or traumatic experiences, whatever verbiage you want to use, they try to impose a narrative on us that's other than the reality of the present. Okay? So past painful experiences try to impose a narrative on us in the present that's really coming from the past. Right? And so when we're working through something like this, we feel, as I said in the last podcast, we feel like we're stuck in this epic struggle or tug of war with perceptions. Is this really what I think it is? Because some part of my mind is telling me it's something really bad. But yet my rational mind knows that this is okay, that the present is fine. And what's happening is oftentimes our implicit memory, the unconscious memory, is trying to impose a narrative on us that's different than the real narrative of the present. And it's really, we often have to exert a lot of willpower to bring this to the surface and to separate the past from the present. Okay, and so we can create a new narrative now, but we can only create the new narrative and embrace the narrative of the present after we have separated the past and the present. And that might look like this, learning to say things to ourselves like this. I was just sitting here thinking about everything I went through during those 10 years. And I went through a lot, but I'm starting to realize now that was a long time ago. Some years have passed. That was then, and this is now. And so everything has to be put in its proper place. And, always remember, the past is not always a predictor of the future. Sometimes in life, we just have a bad spell, where it's like all these misfortunes and tragedies happen in a short time, and then all of a sudden, sometimes it's smooth sailing for a really long time, and even for some people, the rest of their lives. It's just because we had bad things happen in the past doesn't mean they're going to keep happening. And we kind of have to drive that message home with some self-talk, But also, we have to ask ourselves, are there any present stressors that are aggravating and thus preventing healing? And I know you had shared that you're suffering from burnout, or maybe it was just that your husband had some burnout, or maybe it was both of you. But that concerns me a little bit because the burnout's likely being caused, or at least caused in part, by the absence of self-compassion and self-acceptance. And so I think if you really started to normalize yourself and to realize the issue is not you, you're normal. It's just that you went through an abnormal number of horrendous experiences in a very short period of time. And I think once you change the tone with which you're engaging your whole struggle, I think the burnout will very much improve. And also, not to sound simplistic, hobbies. You know, and so this kind of goes back to what I said a few minutes ago about at some point we're going to have to start, we reach a point where life is going to be what we make of it. Those events are over. And I need to send a message to my mind, to my brain, that things are okay now, which means I'm going to have to start living that way. And because sometimes in the wake of traumatic events, and I've seen people stay in this state for decades, it's almost like they stay frozen. And all they do, for example, is go to support groups and go to counseling and stay home a lot. And the because their traumatic experiences beat out of them the belief that their life could ever be normal again. And it's really tragic. And so it's absolutely critical that we start to put our cards back on the table, so to speak, and we start to engage life again and to start to do the things that we used to do before all those things happened. And a very good way to start is a hobby. Okay, even Father Thomas Hopko was all for, you know, wholesome hobbies, right? And why? Well, what is the significance to a hobby? Because a hobby is something that's not stress-related. Remember, painful and traumatic experiences are all about stress. So a hobby is the opposite of that. It's an activity that's predictable and that's safe. And because it's predictable and because it's safe, it's exactly what we need. And it's therapeutic, it's medicinal, right? So a hobby is important because it's something not stress-related. And it helps heal our minds. You know, it really does. And it reinforces in us that life can be something other than stress. Because when we are in the shadow of trauma or the wake of trauma, we kind of lose that belief that, like, this is the new norm, just traumatic stress. And it we have to override that and give ourselves new life experiences. So that, and like I said, you fake it till you make it. You might not feel like it. You have to force yourself to do it. And then all of a sudden, maybe someone's putting a model together. Maybe they're fishing. Maybe they're doing gardening. And then all of a sudden, that beautiful moment comes where it's like, I remember this. And for a moment, I forgot all my pain and stress. And I'm starting to feel normal. And all of a sudden, our body relaxes. And then there's new procedural memories being made. And then we start to sleep better. And we could go on and on with examples. And then suddenly, life starts to feel normal again because we gave ourselves permission for it to be normal again. And so all those things kind of have to be reinstituted, all right? And so, like I said, you know, we don't want to wallow in or trap ourselves in a past narrative, you know, where we're kind of always talking about the same thing or ruminating on it. Because, you know, when we do that, we can kind of re-traumatize ourselves. And, you know, to the smitter of the question, just to wrap up, if those things aren't helpful, which I have to believe they will be, of course, there's always... you know, EMDR, eye movement desensitization reprocessing, and to actually process those experiences. You know, that, I mean, you don't, even if those other things work, you could still do that if you wanted. But of course, you want to find somebody who's trained in it in your area and to make sure they know what they're doing and following the protocols and everything like that. And, you know, that's also another option. And so to answer all your questions, yes. There are things you can do to heal from all of that. And so what ends up happening is not only can you heal from all those experiences, but the silver lining is you get to keep the resilience and wisdom that you gained from them, which can make you a very deeply, give you deep empathy and compassion with others and insights and so forth. So I think that's your path out of this painful place that you have been in. And so to the submitter of the question, if anything wasn't clear, or you have more questions, just email me. And to anyone else out there, if you have any questions, feel free to submit them. And to everyone out there, have a blessed weekend.
2: 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That is askfrjoshua@ancientfaith.com. 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
4: This is a lamp for today, understanding the Old Testament with Jesus and the Apostles. 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Here's Dr. Humphrey.
5: Light from the Psalter, Episode 8. He asked life of thee, and thou gavest it to him. This second royal psalm of Matins extends many of the themes of Psalm 19, or Psalm 20 in the Hebrew. It has two major parts. The first speaks about the king, and the second part addresses that same king. The first part speaks of all the glory bestowed on the king by the Lord, while the second expresses confidence that this royal one will have victory because God is with him. Finally, there is a short coda in which we turn to the king and call him Lord, expressing our confidence in his might. Here is the psalm in its entirety. The king shall rejoice in thy strength, O Lord, and in thy salvation how greatly shall he rejoice. Thou hast given him his heart's desire and hast not withholden the request of his lips. For thou goest before him with the blessings of goodness. Thou settlest a crown of pure gold on his head. He asked life of thee, and thou gavest it him, even length of days, forever and ever. His glory is great through thy salvation. Honor and majesty hast thou laid upon him. For thou hast made him most blessed forever. Thou hast made him exceedingly glad with thy countenance. For the king trusteth in the Lord, and through the mercy of the Most High he shall not be moved. Thine hand shall find out all thine enemies. Thy right hand shall find out those that hate thee. Thou shalt make them as a fiery oven in the time of thine anger. The Lord shall swallow them up in his wrath, and the fire shall devour them. Their fruit shalt thou destroy from the earth, and their seed from among the children of men. For they intended evil against thee. They imagined an evil plot, which they are not able to perform. Therefore shalt thou make them retreat when thou shalt make ready thine arrows as they turn their back. Be thou exalted, Lord, in thine own strength. So will we sing and praise thy power. Cassiodorus, a monk and statesman of the 6th century, explains the structure of the psalm and how it works, taking account of our trust in the God-man Jesus. He says, our belief that there are two natures in Christ the Lord, one divine and one human, is a matter of salvation. These two natures endure without change in one person forever. This statement of faith bears frequent repetition because when it is frequently heard and believed, it brings life. In the initial narrative of this psalm, the words of the prophet are directed towards God the Father concerning the Lord's incarnation. The second part describes his diverse virtues and glory, describing his life from the point at which he suffered until he attained the height and peak of all things by the Father's gracious gift. In the third, the same prophet turns to the Lord Christ, and here in the manner of those who make wishes, he asks that what he knows is to come will be done at the judgment. Well, of course, the psalm did have a life before the coming of Christ, and no doubt among the Jewish people expressed their desire that God bless their godly kings, such as David and Josiah and Hezekiah. But before the King of Kings, the successes and integrity of those earlier ones pales. They might have sought the desire of their hearts and received some of the requests that they put before God. For example, Saul desired in his heart to slay David, but it was David who received the kingdom as his heart desired, with the help of Abner and others. We read that story in 2 Samuel chapter 3. Psalm 37 verse 4, or in the Septuagint 36 verse 4, tells us that if we delight in the Lord, God will give us our heart's desire. Only the Son has this perfect delight in the Father, with whom his human will was in complete alignment, and whose divine will he shares. Only the Son, the King of Kings, then, receives the full complement of glory and joy. In Psalm 19 or 20, we prayed that the Lord would receive his heart's desire, that the King would receive his heart's desire. That was

The theme of Christ is echoed in St. Paul as he thinks of his own Jewish family praying, "My heart's desire is that they should be saved," in Romans 10. May we in these tense times imitate the generosity and fervency of both Jesus and Paul, praying that those who do not know him, including those descended from Israel, be saved. May the deepest desire of our hearts be the blessing of others. Our trusting and elevated King Jesus also gives us the promise of being little kings and queens, patterned after him. We hear that the Father has crowned him and answered his prayer for life. This we see in the resurrection and in the ascension, which both bring hope to the whole world. And so, in the marriage ceremony, for example, husband and wife are crowned together, for they are about to rule in their small domain, just as Lord Adam and Lady Eve were to have ruled before the tragedy of the fall. After they are crowned in the ceremony, we hear this echo of the psalm that we sing in Matins. Thou hast set upon their heads crowns of precious stones. They asked life of thee, and thou gavest it them. The Son, who has life like the Father in himself, gives life to our little human kingdoms and shares his glory with us. Glory, honor, blessing, and majesty are shared by Father and Son. And so we rejoice, knowing that what the Father has allowed the Son, or that the Father and the Son share by nature, he will also give to us who belong to him. This includes protection against enemies, which the psalm goes on to detail. There are those who plot against the king, but they cannot be successful. There are those who plot against those of us who worship the king, but God knows their schemes and will, if only at the end, undo them. Because we belong to the Lord Jesus, though, the one who was crowned on the cross, we must remember that our true enemies are not flesh and blood. This is difficult, of course, when a human being has become like a beast in his actions and so obscured the image of God. But again, the wise Cassiodorus reminds us that they, like St. Paul, can be turned around. He remarks in his explanations of this psalm, they are only called enemies as long as they are led astray by the devil's enticements. But when they return to Christ the Lord, they are called servants, children, and friends. The psalm speaks soberly regarding those who refuse God, saying, they imagined an evil plot, which they are not able to perform. Therefore shalt thou make them retreat when thou shalt make ready thine arrows as they turn their back. Those who refuse to turn back leave the presence of God, where there's only destruction and death. God's judgment, as we've seen in many psalms, is a necessary corollary of his justice and refused mercy that human beings refuse to receive. So then, those who have turned away from the face of the Lord are in a sad state, even if they've done this in error, hoping to avoid God's judgment. St. Ambrose makes reference in explaining this to Cain, who sought to avoid God's punishment. Turned away, he says, is an expression properly applied to the sinner, for Cain went out from the face of the Lord. And as the psalmist says, you will make them turn their back. He goes on to explain, one who is righteous does not turn away from the Lord, but runs to meet him and says, my eyes are ever towards the Lord. Yet still, says St. Ambrose, there's hope, because God searches those who have wandered, searches for them, sending his word and his prophets to them. When all seemed lost for his people, St. Ambrose reminds us, the Lord raised up Isaiah. And these are Ambrose's words here. And when the Lord said, whom shall I send? Isaiah offered himself of his own accord and said, behold, here I am. All this is from his treatise on Joseph, on those chapters in Genesis about Joseph. Well, if the Lord sends his prophets in the time of the Old Testament, how much more has he done for us in sending the King of Kings, the searching divine shepherd, Jesus himself, who seeks everyone out and rescues each one, carrying them home. For the radiance of the King, who shares all the glories of the Father, for his might and his justice, and for his mercy then,
We give praise, the psalmist saying, "Be thou exalted, Lord, in thine own

0: strength. So will we sing and praise thy power. Now we call Jesus the Lord. This Lord, in the days of his flesh, asked life of the Father, and he gave it to him because it was his due. And he gives it to us because he loves us.
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1: In A Year in the Company of Angels, A Pilgrim on Spruce Island, author Anthony Linderman presents true tales from his long pilgrimage on the wild edge of the monastic world at St. Michael's Skeet in Alaska. In these stories, he shares in the daily lives of the monks and the nuns, subsistence fishing with the fathers in the Gulf, splitting winter wood supplies for the sisterhood, and encountering the magnificent animals of the islands. And we see how each act is woven into the liturgical tapestry of their monastic life. 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

0: Ancient Faith Radio presents Speaking the Truth in Love with Father Thomas Hopko. Father Thomas is the Dean Emeritus of St. Vladimir's Orthodox Seminary and the author of numerous books and articles. From his study in Elwood City, Pennsylvania, here is Father Tom.
1: When I used to teach dogmatic theology at the seminary, at St. Vladimir Seminary, in a certain part of the course of dogmatics, we would speak about the language that we use about God and what are the kind of things that we can say about God, what can we affirm about God. And then in the classical Orthodox traditional manner, we would say that one way of speaking about God is in a negative way, a kind of apophatic way, which means you say what God is not, that God is not visible, God is not able to be captured in concepts, that God is beyond comprehension. In the liturgy of St. John Chrysostom, we would say ineffable, no words apply, ineffable, inconceivable, no concepts, invisible, you can't have any vision or image of God, that God is beyond anything that can be imagined. In biblical terms, the term there would be holy. When we say God is holy, or holy, holy, holy is God, this would say that God is not like anything else. He's completely different. That, as St. Gregory of Nyssa said, quoting Psalm 116, that when we speak about God, whether it's negatively or positively, every man is a liar, because everything we say needs a kind of a correction. As St. John of the Damascus said, that we can make positive statements about God, that God is ever-existing, that God is good, that God is complete and perfect, that God is beyond anything we can say. But St. John of Damascus said that the sweetest kind of expressions about God are a combination of what we affirm and then what we kind of deny about God. And then St. John even went on to say that when we speak about God, we have to deny even what we deny. When we say, for example, God is being, God exists, that would be a positive statement. Then we would have to deny it and say, well, God does not exist like our concept of existence would hold. God does not exist like you exist or I exist or the planet Earth exists or Washington, D.C. exists. You can't use that term existence for God. As Gregory Palamas would say, if God is, I am not. If I am, God is not. You can't use the words the same way. Then John of Damascus would say, when you say God is beyond existence to the point where we would say you can't even say that God exists in the normal use of the term existence, then he would say we even have to deny the affirmation that God does not exist as we exist, because the concept not exist is contingent upon the concept exist. And God is completely, totally different. You know, so there's a real difficulty when you try to speak in human words about God, especially the attributes or characteristics of God. And then we would distinguish also what you can say about God in the Godhead itself. You might say, what can we say about God based on the revelation of God in our world in so many different ways, and especially through Jesus Christ? You know, what can we say about God that we would say is true even if there was no world at all? Even if God were not the creator, if God decided not to create, well, we would say that God is the fullness of being, that he is beyond everything, that he exists not in relationship to his creation as such. He has a kind of existence or being or life in himself that is beyond our understanding, and that that life is then revealed to us and we can get glimpses of it and catch aspects of it through the actions that God has made toward the world. Then we would also say that there are all these attributes of God vis-a-vis creation, that God has decided to create. And here when we speak about creating, redeeming, saving, sanctifying, revealing, these are all activities of God relative to a creation. If there were no creation, none of these words would have any meaning whatsoever. God would not be Savior and Redeemer eternally if there were nothing to save and redeem. But God is in himself, we would say, creating out of his eternity. And once he creates, then we can say certain things about God relative to creation. For example, we can say God is omnipresent. You know, that was one thing in the theology books. God is omnipresent. Well, if he's all present, he's got to be present to something. Well, what is he present to? Well, he is present to the creation that he himself made. But if there were no creation, it would be ridiculous to say God is omnipresent, because there's no such thing as presence. There's no space. There's no time. If you would say God is eternal, for example, timeless, it means in relationship to time. If you say that God is everywhere, filling all things, for example, not absent from anything, you have to have those things. So there are certain things we say about God relative to the creatures that God himself has made. And then when these creatures speak about God and try to express his attributes or his properties or his characteristics, in Greek that would be idiomata, what belongs to divinity as opposed to created reality, what belongs to uncreated reality as opposed to what belongs to created reality. You can make those kind of distinctions and think about them. And then when we speak about God, we can use metaphorical language. God is light. God is a rock. God is, like a wind or someone. You see, God is, of course, rock and light and wind, these are kind of metaphorical things that belong to creation. They're kind of creation words. But then you can give them a kind of theological meaning in application to God. And here I think we could say that in the Bible and in church tradition, just about everything that is good in creation, I would even say everything that is good in creation can be used metaphorically for God. Things visible and invisible, animate and inanimate, male and female. God can be likened, for example, to a nursing mother. God can be likened to an ant. God can be likened to a lion. God can be likened to a rock. He can be likened to flowing water. He could be likened to thunderous wind. He could be likened to light. All of these kind of words that are, first of all, applicable to creatures, then can have a kind of spiritual or theological meaning understood properly in relationship to God. And then there are the names of God. The Father and the Son, Jesus Christ, the Holy Spirit. These are names. They are proper names, and they are names of the three who are divine. So when we speak about God, Father, Son, and Spirit are not metaphors, or they're not words about God's activity toward us. They are not attributes or properties that belong to divinity as such. They are proper names of the one God and Father of the Lord Jesus Christ. Jesus Christ himself is divine with the same divinity as the Father. This is what is revealed to us in our experience of Christ, our knowledge of him, and the same thing about the Holy Spirit. The Holy Spirit has all of the natural attributes and properties of the one God and Father and of Christ himself in his divinity, ever existing, totally holy, beyond anything that can be comprehended, in total bliss and happiness, nothing evil or just totally good. You see, these are the kind of things that we can say about God. So we always have to be careful when we speak about God, what kind of language we're using, how we are using the language. But we can answer, at least to some degree, these questions of who is God, how is God, what is God like, even why is God? Why does God exist? Because he must exist. There cannot be no God. And then you could have questions like, where is God? When is God? But when you speak about where God is or when God is, those are all contingent on space and time and God's relationship to what is not God, namely what he has brought into being through an act of creation. When we speak about how God is, that means how does God act? What does God do? And that would also be relative to us, because we ask those questions because we have a relationship to God, and God has decided to have a relationship with us and to reveal himself to us, to shine himself forth in us, and to do so ultimately through the humanity of Jesus Christ. That in and through the man Jesus and the human life of Jesus, we can come to know the Father, and we can say, even call God Abba Father as his proper name for human beings to call him and address him. And then we can speak about him in many ways. When we speak about what he is, we can call him, O Holy One, O Good One, O Blessed One, O True One, O Living One. You see, we have all these ways of speaking, which we believe are true, but nevertheless always need some type of correction adjustment, so to speak, in order to be most accurate. There was a great Western thinker named Cardinal Newman, John Henry Newman. He was a Church of England person who became a Roman Catholic. He was a great patristic scholar and so on. And he said, all theological discourse is a saying and an unsaying to a positive end. You affirm certain things and then you correct them, you tweak them, you deny them in some sense. You qualify them in order to have a kind of a proper understanding. Now, having said all of this, to try to get us into this area that we want to speak about today, there is one quality of God, one thing that we can say about God, and we can say it about God the Father, we can say it about the Son of God, Jesus Christ, God from God, we can say it about the Holy Spirit. And this is a characteristic or a property or an attribute of divinity relative to creation, relative to the world and to all that exists, and certainly relative to the human race and humanity and to every individual human being, that is not often found in dogmatics textbooks. In fact, when I used to teach and I was using various textbooks that exist, there are not too many in English, but there were some translated from Russian and from Greek, various, you know, dogmatic theologies, kind of scholastic books that were put into English that speak about God. For example, let's say in the Russian tradition, Father Michael Pomazansky at Holy Trinity Monastery in Jordanville, he wrote a kind of a church dogmatics, a book like laying out what the doctrine of Christianity would be and what would be the teachings of a Christian faith. About various realities of various things, and certainly about God himself, that would be there. And then you had others, and there were several volume works in Russia, like by Archbishop Makary, and then by Bishop Sylvester. In the Greek Orthodox Church, you had Andrutsos, Trembelis, you had others who wrote these books, trying to put together doctrines. But what's interesting in those books, which, by the way, are often very boring, very dry, very scholastic, not very lively, but still very useful in their own way. There was one characteristic, a very important biblical characteristic of God that was never really specifically listed in any of these dogmatics as far as I could see. Maybe I missed it somewhere, but whether it is or whether it isn't, it's still a quality of God that has to be reflected upon. And that would be the characteristic of God, the property of God, the attribute of God, that God is completely and totally faithful to what he has created. That in deciding to create, and that would be a Christian view, Christianity would teach creation. They would say everything that exists in addition to God the Father and the Son of God, who is also his word and image and wisdom and power and truth and light and life, and the Holy Spirit, the Spirit of God, the Spirit of the Son, the Spirit of Christ. In addition to Father, Son, and Holy Spirit, everything else that exists, exists because God has decided that it would exist. God has willed that it would exist. God has called it into existence, and it is not God. It is not divine. Only the Father and the Son and the Holy Spirit are divine. And of course, the Son of God is also human because he was born of the Theotokos, Virgin Mary, and became human. That's the center of the Christian faith. But everything in addition to God is a creature. So in a sense, as St. Gregory of Nyssa said, he wrote also a great catechism, and he wrote many things about God, as did Basil the Great and Gregory the Theologian. They said, you know, the difference between us and God is he is uncreated and we are created. He is perfectly existing in a manner that we can't even call existence beyond anything that can be imagined. But we are what we are because we are the way God made us. We are creatures. As St. Augustine said, everything in addition to the Father, Son, and Holy Spirit is crying out, is shouting out, I am a creature. I do not have existence in myself or being in myself or life in myself. I am not ever existing. I am not necessarily existing. I can as easily not exist as exist. But God is not that way. God must exist. He does exist. He is existence itself. He is goodness itself. He is love itself. He is truth itself. He is being itself. He is even beyond being. He's super non-being. You know, And St. Maximus the Confessor probably said it the most starkly when he said, when creatures try to say what God is and to try to put into words what they know about God, he said, you know, following the Cappadocian Fathers and Dionysus, he said, we can just wonder. We can just exist in silence. We can just stutter. Every word about God is a stuttering, you know. Every man is a liar. He said, but what we really do come to be able to say is that whatever divinity is in and of itself, and we know this because of the revelation of God, we can say that God is supra non-knowable, and he's only can be supra non-known through an act of supra non-knowing. We lay aside all of our methods of knowing creatures when it comes to the uncreated, but there really is a knowledge, there really is a communion, there really is something that can be said about God that would be true. And there are things that can be affirmed that are true about God. Now, one of the things that we would say that, as I said, I never really found in any of the academic or scholastic textbooks is something that in the Bible is extremely important and is certainly clearly affirmed, and that is God's fidelity, God's faithfulness to creation. That if among all the things we can say and unsay and affirm and how can you say qualify about God, we can certainly say without any doubt that God is faithful to his creation, that the Lord is faithful, that he has decided to create and he remains from everlasting to everlasting, totally in steadfast love for his creatures, in a total faithful way. And that means, to put it another way, that God has an unconditional commitment to his creation, that he will not abandon his creation. He will not destroy his creation. He will not interfere, so to speak, in his creation in the sense that the creatures who are free, like human beings, he will respect that forever, and he cannot not respect it. For example, it would be certainly the teaching of this understanding, this Christian tradition, that God, having created human beings free, he cannot go back on that. He does not go back on that. He does not alter it. And he certainly does not destroy it. He does not annihilate what he made. He will never annihilate anything that he made. Now, it would be a theologumenon, a kind of theological idea, a plausible affirmation here, maybe not a dogmatic one, that God, when we ask the question, what will God create? What does God create? What does God bring into being which before was not? And I personally would say, this is just my own opinion, that's not any dogma or anything, but I think that you have to affirm that God will bring into existence everything that can possibly be. If something can possibly be, God will let it be. He'll say, let it be, let it have existence, let it come into being. Even if God knows that that being will ultimately be evil, be wicked, be destructive, be unfaithful to God who is faithful to it. And we'll get to that in a minute. But the point is that God does create. Now, what he creates or whatever he creates, even if we don't want to say that God, we believe God will create ultimately everything that can possibly be. He will bring into existence everything that can be and will be totally faithful to it and never harm it in any way, never destroy it in any way, never abandon it, never forsake it, never forget it. If we say that, but whatever it is that exists, the fact is that it is a biblical teaching. It is certainly a Christian teaching that God is faithful to what he does make, and that he will never destroy it, never abandon it, never forsake it, never forget it, that he will always love it, that he will always do his best toward it. He will never do anything to harm it. God cannot harm because he is totally good, and that the goodness of God will be expressed towards creatures in a totally unswerving and unwavering manner forever and ever and ever and ever in a world without an end and in an age with no end. That is a very, very important teaching of the Holy Scripture. And it's said many times in many different places that, for example, in the main definition or exclamation about God in the Old Covenant, that you find in the law, you find it in the prophets, you find it in the historical writings, you find it in the wisdom literature, that God is merciful and gracious. Sometimes it's translated slow to anger, which might better be translated long suffering. He puts up with everything. That's what that means. And that he is compassionate or bountiful, iktirmon, merciful, and that he is alithinon, alithinos, that God is faithful, God is true. You know, we have expression like a true friend, you know, or my words are true, not in the sense of meaning what I'm saying is true, like, I don't know, God exists or 2 and 2 is 4, or, you know, we're now in the 21st century or whatever, but true in the sense of dependable, real, you know, like when a person would say, my heart is true, it means that it's trustworthy. It is not wavering, and it is totally, completely, consistently what it is without changing in a very good and positive way. Fidelity, like in the sense that we would speak about a faithful friend. A faithful friend would be someone always there, always available, always good, always concerned with our well-being, always doing everything that he or she can to build up our life and never doing anything to harm us. So the fact that God is good and God is love is connected with his fidelity to us. He is faithfully that way. He is unchangeably that way. And when we say that God is changeless, that's what we mean. Now, there are different ways in which the scripture puts this, besides saying that the Lord is merciful, gracious, long-suffering, and abounding in steadfast love and faithfulness and fidelity. And it's interesting, by the way, that in Hebrew and in the Old Testament, that term faithful, dependable, was connected with the understanding of truth, even objective truth, that God doesn't lie. You know, he doesn't deceive. He's not playing around with us. There's no caprice, and that he is always there. So you have sentences like, your faithfulness is to all generations. You are faithful in all that you have done with us. That the Lord is faithful. Righteousness and faithfulness is his girdle. He is girded in fidelity. You know, he remains faithful forever. He cannot be unfaithful. And so probably in the early Christian literature, in the New Testament, in second letter of Timothy, you have that wonderful expression that Christians profess, that if we have died with Jesus Christ, we will live with him. If we have patiently endured and suffered with him, we will reign with him. But then you have the sentences, if we deny him, he will deny us. And then you have the sentence, if we are faithless, he still remains faithful because he cannot deny himself. So once God creates, he cannot deny himself. He must remain totally faithful forever to what he has created. Now, in the book of Revelation, for example, in the 19th chapter, when it speaks about the Son of God, the Lamb, the Victor, the Savior, who is Jesus Christ, it calls him pistos ke alithinos, that God is faithful and true, is even called the faithful witness. And here the teaching of about Jesus is very, very clear, that he is faithful to his creation to the very end. He is so faithful that he takes our sin upon himself. He becomes a curse for us, that he dies with us, that he identifies with us completely, that he never abandons us. He never forsakes us. He never forgets us. He never leaves us alone. Now, this also raises the question, well, doesn't it say sometime in Scripture that we are forsaken by God or abandoned by God or forgotten by God? Don't we pray, do not forsake me, O Lord, do not abandon me, do not forget me? Well, we always pray what we believe God is doing and how he's acting, even if we don't ask him. That would be a Christian principle. We never pray to God to be or to do anything that we don't already believe he is and is doing, even if we don't ask him. You know, if we say, you know, forgive me, Lord, it's because we know he forgives us. If we say, have mercy on me, O Lord, we know he wants to have mercy. So if we say, do not forsake, do not abandon, do not forget, we say that because we believe that that is true. As Isaiah the prophet said, a human mother may forget her sucking child, but God never, ever forgets us. He always remains faithful to us. And, you know, you just have that so many times repeated. And that is particularly said relative to the chosen people of Israel, who are chosen for the sake of the salvation of the whole world. When God remains faithful to Israel in the scripture, it's because he's faithful to the creation as a whole, that his fidelity to Israel in order to bring Jesus Christ is to show his fidelity and his faithfulness to everything that he has created and to save it, to show that he will not destroy it, he will not abandon it, no matter what we do, no matter how we are. So just for an example, I think a good example would be Nehemiah in the Old Testament, you know, at the rebuilding of the temple and the renewal of the covenant of the law. You have Nehemiah writing this about God. It says, when our fathers acted presumptuously, stiffened their necks and did not obey the commandments and refused to obey, and when they were not mindful of the wonders which thou, O God, didst perform among them, they stiffened their necks and appointed leaders to return to their bondage in Egypt. It said, but you, O God, were ready to forgive, gracious and merciful, slow to anger, abounding in steadfast love. And as I said, slow to anger may be translated makrothymia. It means not slow to anger in our contemporary sense, but it means long suffering, patient, enduring everything. Then it says, you did not forsake them. Even when they made for themselves a molten calf and said, this is our God, and did all kinds of blasphemies, even then in your great mercy, you did not forsake them in the wilderness. You gave them the pillar of cloud, which led them. You did not depart from them by day or by night with the pillar of fire and the cloud. You gave your good spirit to them. You breathed your Holy Spirit on them to instruct them. You fed them with manna. You gave them water from a rock. You sustained them in what they had to go through. You destroyed their enemies. You protected them from destruction. And it says, nevertheless, they were still disobedient. They still rebelled against you. They cast the law behind their back. They killed the prophets who had warned them to turn themselves back, to repent, because they had committed such great blasphemies. But it says, when they did not obey these commandments, nevertheless, in your great mercies, you did not make an end of them or forsake them, for you are gracious and merciful God. So this insistence upon this fidelity, mercy, compassion, love, unconditional, unqualified, always there toward us, this is something that we must affirm. Now, here we have to also say that it can be the case, and it certainly is the case, that God can, in some sense, you know, if we were speaking with technical theological language, we would say soteriologically or economically, in other words, for the sake of our salvation, or pedagogically, for the sake of our instruction, that God can withdraw the sense of his presence. He can, as it says in the first chapter of letter to Romans, when we don't worship him, when we don't adore him, when we don't give him thanks and glory, he can turn us over to our own devices. He can say, okay, follow your own way. You know, and you have that kind of an expression used in the Bible many times. It's used many times in the Old Testament. In the New Testament, a good example of it, as I just said, would be the first chapter of the letter to the Romans, where it says, God gave them over to their own will. God gave them over to their own ungodliness. God gave them over to their own lusts. You know, three times it says, God gave them up to a base mind and to improper conduct. In other words, God can let us go at times so that we hopefully would learn from it, that we would repent from it, that we would see what happens to us when we follow our own way, when we are unfaithful to him who is faithful to us. Now, this point of we can be unfaithful to him, although he is never unfaithful to us, that is the whole drama and tragedy that is described and depicted in the Bible, and generally through Christian history as well. God remains completely, totally faithful. Even when we feel forsaken, abandoned, and forgotten, it's only a way of God dealing with us so that he can show that he's faithful. For example, there's a wonderful line in the Psalm 119, in your fidelity, in your faithfulness, you have afflicted me. So you could say that part of God's fidelity and faithfulness to us is at times to make us feel abandoned, forsaken, forgotten, so that we would know what it is to be without him, and that we would renew our faithfulness to him. And the scripture is very clear. If he is faithful to us, we have to be faithful to him. That's why the quintessential sin and the quintessential apostasy in scripture is to worship idols, to have other gods, not to be faithful to the one who created us, not to be faithful to the one who saved us, who delivered us from Egypt, not to be faithful to the one who protects us. And then, of course, in the Christian view, ultimately, not to be faithful to him who came for our salvation and died on the cross for us. So faithlessness on our part. And in the Bible, the image of marriage is used. It's used all the way through, in the prophets particularly, Isaiah, Jeremiah, Ezekiel, Hosea. It says God is faithful to us like a husband is faithful to his wife. And he is not adulterous, so to speak. He is not unfaithful. But the problem with the wife, with us, is that we are unfaithful. We are adulterous. We are not faithful to the one who's faithful to us. So the teaching would be God is completely and totally faithful all the time, ultimately. And that if he withdraws his grace or withdraws the sense of his presence, it is still part of his fidelity to us so that ultimately we would be saved, that we would return to faith, that we would learn from those experiences, that we would know how much we need his presence, even when we say, "Where are you, God?" or say, "We think God is not there." Even to have a sense that God is not there, you have to have some kind of sense that he's there or that he has been there. But we know God says, "I will never forget you. I will never forsake you. I will never abandon you." And Christ, of course, is the great proof of that, because he is faithful to his creation, to the very last drop of his divine human blood, that he gives himself completely and totally to us. He cannot be more faithful than he is, no matter how faithless we are. So, of course, the general teaching would be this. Human beings on the planet Earth are created and saved and sanctified and glorified by God to have all the qualities that God himself has. If God is love, we are to be love. If God is ever existing, we have to exist forever. If God is blessed and joyful and peaceful, if God is merciful, compassionate, kind, this is the way we have to be. If God is in total peace and bliss, that's how we have to be. But if God is faithful, then we have to be faithful too. That our fidelity to God and to each other, the faithfulness to one another, has to be complete and total and unqualified and unconditional. We have to never betray not only God, but one another. And of course, the opposite of fidelity is betrayal. The opposite of being faithful is being faithless. And when you're faithless, you break the communion. And so we do not want to betray. Betrayal of God is the ultimate evil. And now, of course, we do betray him every time we sin. And every time we follow our own way and follow our own mind and of course, listen to demons and so on, we are being unfaithful to God. But part of deification, essential to deification, is the quality and the virtue of fidelity, to be faithful. And here, of course, everything is rooted in God's faithfulness to us. When we are completely faithful, we are actually participating in the fidelity of God. God allows us by grace to be what he is by nature. And if God by nature is faithful, and certainly, of course, we could even say, speaking like crazy people, that the Father and the Son and the Holy Spirit are completely and totally faithful to each other. Christ is completely faithful to God. He trusts him all the time, even in his humanity. When Jesus is hanging on the cross and cries out, my God, why have you abandoned me? Why are you forsaken me? In the very same breath, among his last breaths, he says to God, into your hands I commit my spirit. I give my life to you. Even when I have the experience that you are abandoning me into the hands of these sinful people. But of course, the teaching is that Christ had to be abandoned on the cross. He had to be forsaken, forgotten by God, because he had to identify with us faithless people. And so his fidelity to God, even in our condition of being abandoned by God, because we have abandoned God himself, And therefore, we experience God as abandoning us or forsaking us. We see that Jesus wants to show that absolutely this is not true. And it would even be the reason why he quotes Psalm 22. O Lord, my God, I call for help by day. I cry it in the night before you. You know, my God, why have you abandoned me? Why are you so far from helping me? I call to you by day. You do not answer. By night, you do not come. But it says, nevertheless, you are enthroned on Israel. You were faithful to our fathers. So there's always that incredible ambiguity on earth when we are going through our own trials and temptations to at times feel abandoned by God, but at the same time to believe and to know that he is faithful. And even that abandonment and forsakenness is necessary for us in order for us to be saved, in order for us to live the divine life. But one thing is for sure, the scripture is very clear that the Lord is faithful. You know, God is faithful. For example, in the 1 Corinthians letter, it would even say, no temptation or trial has ever come upon us that can overcome us, even when we have the sense of the abandonment by God, because God is faithful. God is faithful. Let's just read that. It's probably very good for us to hear it. It's in the first letter to the Corinthians here. Let me find it quickly, where you have this teaching very, very clearly affirmed. It says, no temptation or trial or testing has overtaken you that is not common to man. God is faithful. He will not let you be tested or tried beyond your strength. But with the trial and the temptation and the testing, God will also provide the way of escape that you may be able to endure it. And then, of course, enduring it is the way that you are perfected. This is the way that you become godlike, by enduring trial and temptation without being tempted to it, tempted, but by believing, you see, that God is with you. And that very same Corinthian letter begins with the same affirmation in the very first chapter, where St. Paul, writing to the Corinthians, said, we give thanks to God always because of the grace which is given in Christ Jesus. And then it said, who will sustain us to the end? God is faithful, by whom you were called into the communion of his Son, Jesus Christ, our Lord. God is faithful. So let's never doubt the fidelity of God toward us. But let's also understand that when God in his faithfulness hears us and answers us, and that he is righteous and faithful, and that is his very name, that is his very quality, that we have to also be faithful as well. We have to be faithful to him. And so we can hear again that song from 2 Timothy, where it says, if we deny him, he will deny us. If we are faithless, he remains faithful because he cannot deny himself. Faithfulness is a quality that belongs to God from all eternity and is revealed to creation when God has made us. Now, all of this has great application to our life and spiritual life in our faithfulness to one another, and very particularly in fidelity in marriage, because in the scripture, the faithfulness of God is likened to the faithfulness of a husband to a wife. Even when the wife is faithless, the husband remains faithful. So we could even put that wider. When a spouse is faithless, the other spouse is commanded by God to remain faithful. And that is why radical monogamy is a Christian teaching. But we will talk about that at some other time. For today, however, let us really know that faithfulness without condition, without qualification, to us creatures and to creation as a whole, no matter what we creatures do, is a quality of God. That is how God is. He is faithful to us forever and ever, no matter what. And if we resist that faithfulness and the loving faithfulness that comes to us from God, then we create our own hell. And we can even say that hell is the presence of God loving us in total fidelity when we do not want to be faithful to him, when we are unfaithful to him. That's why all righteousness is rooted in faith and in faithfulness. in all unrighteousness and all self-misery and torture is when we refuse fidelity to God. So when we are unfaithful to him who is faithful to us, then we are in hell, basically. We are in misery and unhappiness, and it's the cause of all our grief. But for now, for today, this is the affirmation we want to affirm totally. God is completely and totally faithful to us, no matter what. He never forsakes, he never forgets, he never abandons, except pedagogically for the sake of our salvation. But ultimately, he is never, ever forsaking, forgetting, abandoning us at all. He is completely and totally faithful to us because, first of all, he is faithful to himself. And as love and as goodness and as truth, he cannot be unfaithful. He must be always faithful. Our God is the God who is completely and totally faithful. And therefore, we can depend upon him. And therefore, we must receive his fidelity and imitate it in our own life. For Ancient Faith Radio, this is Father Thomas Hopko.
0: And that was Speaking the Truth in Love with Father Thomas Hopko. Father Tom is Dean Emeritus at St. Vladimir's Theological Seminary. 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

0: community come out of the daily life at St. John the Compassionate Mission in Toronto, Ontario. Daily we seek to live the simplicity of the gospel and to witness to the unique dignity and infinite value of each person. Through our open doors, we welcome people from all walks of life, awakening and mirroring the beauty that lies at the heart of each person. These are the parables of community. They illustrate the reality that the kingdom of God is among us, often hidden in the noise and busyness of daily life. They are the precious pearls that God gives us when we risk opening our doors to the stranger. A Modern Carol by Father Nicolai, December 2024. During a reflection at the mission on the gospel, a young refugee from Africa had suddenly confessed, "Guys, I have to say this. I'm pregnant. I haven't told anybody yet. I felt that I had to say it now. I have to share it with somebody. I can't keep it just for myself." People in the room offered words of support and hope to her. She lives in a shelter, a place where many women don't dare to sleep. The father of the child is overseas. Like any young relationship, this one is complex. The mother continued to volunteer as if nothing had happened. People tried to help, and a few brought all the things needed for a child. A few months ago, we received the joyful news of the birth. And just as the nativity fast was starting, the mother brought the baby to the mission so people could see the miracle. That same day, a mother of four came to us for a memorial service. She lost her husband a few years ago, and she came with the children to pray just 4 months after his death. Since then, they come every year to pray for their father's soul and to offer a meal to the poor in his memory. I can still see the children's countenances when we prayed at the memorial service and when they served at the table. This day, many people were gathered, but somehow the newborn baby made its way into the hands of the widow. She held the baby in her arms as we prayed for the soul of her departed husband. There's always an unexpected way of consolation for those who cannot be consoled. The joy doesn't replace the loss. It's a passenger, it's real, and it's fragile, yet it lays in your arms, close to your heart. It's an incarnate sign of reconciliation, surpassing any human loss. Seeing the faces of the baby and the older single mother praying the memorial service was a gift for a community that welcomes all kinds of strangers and touches all kinds of losses, because the incarnation happens in our midst. The Feast of the Nativity is as universal as much as it is historical. It happened then in a cave, as it happens today within the realities of human life. We await its approach, and yet it has already happened, and it will happen again. It brings a joy through the pregnant mother who's a stranger in a new community. She lays down her head in a place where others would not, a place announced beforehand. She receives gifts from strangers whom she will never see again. The Nativity speaks with hope to the mothers who, a few days later, cannot be consoled because they lost their innocent children to the madness of a king who felt threatened. These are the human realities where God chose to become man. And the angels skip through the silence, touching with song the new heart of man. Christ is born. 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These parables are the precious pearls that God bestows on the church when it risks opening its door to the stranger. We hope that they will inspire you to discover the presence of the kingdom in your own parishes and life. 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
6: Prayer 26. Arise, all you creatures, and serve the living Lord who cares about you. Worship him and serve him, for no one greater than he has visited you in this veil of fear and tears. Servants come and make themselves lords. The Lord came and made himself a servant. Servile Lord, strive to lord it over as many people and creatures as possible, while the lordly servant strives to serve as many people and creatures as possible. Arise, O lilies of the field, and give off your fragrance, for his holy mouth mentioned your name. Arise, O stone and rock, and worship him, for his holy feet walked over you. Arise, O desert, and rejoice, for he sanctified you with his longest and most mysterious prayers. Arise, O wheat and grapevine, for he blessed you, especially among all created things. Arise and bless him. Arise, O fish, and glorify the Lord, for he was hungry and you nourished him. Arise, O water and skies, and serve him, for by his power he cleansed you and calmed you. Arise, O sycamore tree, and clothe yourself in silk, for in you he saw a sinner and saved him. Arise, O sheep and oxen, and be filled with awe, for in your lowly stable he was born. Arise, O birds, and sing, for he raised you up as an example for men. Arise, O oil, and burn before his throne, for when he was anointed with you, he felt joyful and saved a sinful woman. Arise, O thorns and reeds, and be filled with shame, for you caused him pain. Arise, O iron and wood, and repent, for even unwillingly you caused him torments on the cross. Arise, inhabitants of cities, and weep, for you did not believe in him. Arise, O leaders of the people, and sprinkle yourselves with ashes, for you passed judgment over him. Arise, O paupers, and embrace him, for he is your wealth. Arise, O kings, and lay down your crowns before him, for he alone has taught you wisdom concerning primacy and leadership. Arise, O sinners, and start sobbing before him, for only his hand does not cast a stone at you. Arise, O righteous, and be vigilant, for your leader is coming to you. Arise, all you stars, and begin to dance, for your light giver goes to visit you. Arise, O universe, and begin to hum the Lord's hymn, for the living Lord who cares about you has entered you. From Prayers by the Lake by St. Nikolai Velimirovich.

Love of money is the worship of idols, a daughter of unbelief, an excuse for infirmities, a foreboder of old age, a harbinger of drought, a herald of hunger. He who has conquered this passion has cut out care, but he who is bound by it never attains to pure prayer. Poverty is a resignation of cares, life without anxiety, an unencumbered traveler, alienation from sorrow, fidelity to the commandments. St. John Climacus on Ancient Faith Radio.

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Doesn't that have a nice ring to it? 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Glory be to God. However, should our listening friends withdraw their support, the ministry would cease to exist. All of those shows you currently love, save, and share with others could no longer continue. A ministry such as Ancient Faith Radio requires that a

God has placed the spirit in the body. The more the body puts on weight, the more it drags the soul down. It transfers its own heaviness to the soul and impedes its flight. If, on the contrary, an individual by the steady practice of self-control lessens the weight of the flesh, he finds he has been purified. That is to say, the body on the one hand gives clarity and joy to the soul, and on the other hand it is readily obedient to the wishes of the soul. The soul, in fact, takes the body where it likes, and the body does not resist. More than that, its weight does not prevent it from making its abode wherever it pleases the soul. Philoxenus of Mabuk, drinking from the hidden fountain on Ancient Faith Radio.

As the Apostle says, "Let this mind be in you, which was also in Christ Jesus, though he is in the form of God. He did not insist on clinging to his equality with God, but he emptied himself and took upon himself the form of a servant, and was made in the likeness of man. Being in this likeness, he humbled himself and became obedient to death, even the death of the cross. Therefore, God has highly exalted him and given him a name which is above every name, so that at the name of Jesus, every knee should bow, of things in heaven, things on earth, and things under the earth. See to what a height of glory the Lord's human nature was raised up by God's justice through these sufferings and humiliation." St. Mark the Ascetic on Ancient Faith Radio.

The Book of Lamentations was written after the Babylonians had invaded the land, slaughtered the populace, and brought about national extinction. What remained for Jerusalem and Judah? The five poems of the book represent the authentic voice of Israel in exile, a mourner wailing over the judgment of God, desperately seeking an audience with him but finding him hidden and inaccessible. In Prayers in the Dark, Father Lawrence Farley paraphrases the Book of Lamentations and interprets each passage, following it with a meditation on human suffering, not to explain it, but to point a way forward into hope. 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

0: So we're recording in the afternoon for the first time, and I have been frantically running around getting things done, trying to get here on time, and I'm sort of a mess. And who are we interviewing?
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1: Oh, man. I'm sorry in advance. I don't know. It is so true. So we are recording in like a Friday afternoon, like at 2.
2: Yeah.
1: And the three of us are real special today. Like we cannot quite get ourselves together. So
2: I'm kind of giggly.
1: Yeah, a little giggly. Like, I think we were both running a little sweaty. We were both running around.
2: Yes.
1: Running a bunch of errands because we're getting ready to travel again this week.
2: Yes, we are.
1: So getting some last minute stuff done. So yeah, we're going to pull it together for everybody.
2: We're going to pull it together. Okay. Here's what we planned on saying.
1: Shake it out. Okay.
2: How was your Pascha?
1: It was delightful. Always so, So Holy Week consistently kind of brings me to my knees a little bit. It really does. Like emotionally, I don't know what it is, but by the time I hit that Saturday service, like I'm so aware of my weaknesses.
2: Yeah.
1: Like profoundly aware. Like things that I thought that I had gotten over, like just flame back up again, you know, like bad attitudes and like, it's crazy. And I just, so I enter into Pascha like really aware of my need for saving, which is probably exactly what it's supposed to do. Mm-hmm. So there is something that's why you have to have Holy Week before Pascha, right?
2: Yeah.
1: Because it really, to me, it brings that longing for the resurrection. And so when we're singing that and rejoicing, like it's tear, I get tears in my eyes because I'm so grateful for just that victory over the darkness and victory over even my own sinfulness, victory over death. Once again this year, that's exactly how I felt. And then we had a big party. I would have an open house.
2: Yes.
1: So that was great. We had a great turnout. The weather cooperated.
2: Oh, yes.
1: So we could be outside.
2: Nice.
1: It was delightful. That was great. How was yours?
2: Well, it was good. So by Saturday, I was thinking of you because for our listeners, Molly basically lives in a hoya or a village.
1: I was like, a what?
2: In the old country, people could just walk to church.
1: Yes.
2: Right?
1: Yeah.
2: And so I could just imagine Holy Week, like, you walk home, get a sandwich, and go back.
1: It's pretty nice.
2: Man, I tell you, by Saturday, my car could have driven between my house and church by itself.
1: Yeah.
2: Without me trying. And I calculated on the days when we had services three times a day, I spent 2 hours a day in my car.
1: Yeah, just commuting.
2: Longer than one service. So next time we move, I'm going to make sure that I move to the Hoya.
1: I highly recommend it. That's what we did when we moved to Chesterton. We knew that Troy was still going to commute to Chicago at the time.
2: Yeah.
1: And he said, I'm not commuting on the weekend and the weekday.
2: Yeah.
1: So we actually picked a church first.
2: That's the way to do it.
1: And then we moved within 5 minutes, and it is dreamy.
2: Yeah.
1: You know, something really lovely this year. So we have a lot of Notre Dame students that come.
2: Yes.
1: Which we love them. They're so wonderful, and they bring so much just light and interesting things to our church. But they drive an hour to get to us with the time change.
2: Yes, that's right.
1: So during Holy Week, I think 5 or 6 of them all got a Airbnb right in Chesterton.
2: Oh, perfect.
1: And it was fun because I'd see them walk into church, you know, from the Airbnb. And that was fun. So they got to participate in a lot more because that's what they did. They decided to be closer.
2: Yes, that is special. That is special. We had our first Pascha, of course, with Mom passing.
1: Right.
2: It was just the two of us. And I don't know, I just didn't have it in me to do all the cooking and all the stuff that I normally do.
1: That makes sense.
2: Just for Demetrius to sit there at the table.
1: Yeah.
2: The two of us, like really missing everybody who used to be around the table. Mm-hmm. So we were blessed. One of Demetrius's friends at church, one of the other Psalties, invited us over to his house. And it was really nice. He had about 30 people over, and he roasted a lamb, and it was very nice. Very different for us. We've never had Pascha away from home, but I loved it. And thank you, Gus. Shout out to Gus.
1: So you think this is going to be like a new tradition for you?
2: I don't know. It might be. I hope so, because I don't really ever want it to be just Demetrius and I together. But I love Bright Week. I love the meat and the cheese. I love the salad you made me yesterday, which was incredible.
1: Thank you.
2: Which had meat and cheese in it.
1: It sure did. Manchego.
2: Yes.
1: Is that how you say it?
2: Yeah, Manchego. One of my favorites.
1: Yeah, I got so much of that for my pasta. Alaska basket. So I've been putting it on everything. But yeah, that was, oh, and I love it. I love when I wake up and put so much creamer in my coffee.
2: It's cream, not creamer,
1: cream,
2: right? I hope. Thank
1: not
2: you.
1: Creamer.
2: Shoot. Ooh. I almost thought you were putting creamer in your coffee.
1: I almost got kicked out of here.
2: Coffee mate, yeah.
1: Half and half.
2: Okay.
1: Organic.
2: Yeah, of course.
1: Half
2: I would
1: and
2: think
1: half.
2: Nothing less for me.
1: No, and plus I kind of still feel that, you know, the joy. Mm-hmm. And I really, I actually blogged about that this week, wanting to maintain that Paschal joy.
2: Yes, you know? I loved your post.
1: Thank you for just kind of contemplating that. But one thing I read in the prologue this week that I just keep thinking about, Trudy, I actually sent it to you. I texted this to you too, because I think it's such a good visual. So it's from the prologue, and I'm going to read you just a little excerpt. So it says, when man alienates himself from God in his heart, he usually trusts men and in himself. For in whom else can he trust when he has untied his little boat from God's ship? Since he has already loosed his boat from God's ship, nothing else remains for him except to trust in his boat or in the boat of his neighbors. A weak trust, but there is none other for him. A lamentable trust over the abyss of destruction, but there is no other. But, O heaven and earth, why did man lose his boat from God's ship? What happened to man that he flees from his security? What calculation did he make when he decided it would be better for him alone on the tempestuous waves than in God's house near the hem of his robe? With whom did he make an alliance when he breached his alliance with God? Is it with someone stronger than God? Foolishness, foolishness, foolishness. And I have been thinking about that all week, because that visual of me, of untying my boat from God's ship.
2: Yes.
1: I realize that every time I feel that heavy stress and that turmoil and that lack of joy, it's because I've done that very thing.
2: Mm-hmm.
1: I have untied my boat, trusted in my own very inadequate vessel when I could be, you know, anchored to God and his safety and his security. But it has to be a way of life, mm-hmm. to stay anchored. And I can't just wing it. And so staying anchored, it's like the Jesus prayer. That's how you constantly stay anchored.
2: Right.
1: Daily prayer. So that's that reconnecting to the big ship,
2: mm-hmm.
1: right?
2: Mm-hmm.
1: And then complete releasing of everything, like childlike.
2: Yes.
1: To give everything to God. And that means like keeping my thoughts clear. Like I have to be really careful about what I read. Like a little, remember a little song, that song when we were little, be careful little ears what you hear, be
2: yeah.
1: careful little eyes what you see. I have to be careful about what I see, what I say, what I listen to, because I want to constantly maintain that peaceful, quiet connection to God and just anchor myself to his ship. You know?
2: Yes, and we really have to be intentional about it.
1: Yes.
2: If you're not intentional, this isn't something that's just going to happen.
1: No, because it happens so subtly.
2: Yes.
1: You know what I mean?
2: Exactly.
1: Before I know it, I'm like, wait, why am I so out of my mind, like worried and just all upset, you
2: yeah.
1: know? And I realize, oh, when's the last time I was still with God?
2: Mm-hmm.
1: You know, just completely still. Did I say my prayers like wholeheartedly, or did I just speed through them? And I can always go back and realize, oh no, I've untied it. I've untied my little ship.
2: Yeah.
1: You know?
2: Yeah. I love that analogy. It makes me wish, you know, it'd be nice to have a little picture or something.
1: Yes.
2: Of that,
1: yeah.
2: Just
1: yeah.
2: as a reminder.
1: Yeah. And I think when doing that, when I live in such a way, it makes me learn to love Christ like a father.
2: Yes.
1: To really yes. love him, and to, you know, like with my own father, like to feel his love for me when I'm anchored.
2: Mm-hmm.
1: And so it's worth it, right? It's worth reorienting my life to be constantly anchored, constant communion, like you said, intentionally to
2: yeah.
1: try and do that.
2: Yeah, that's beautiful. You know, my first thought is you were so blessed to have your dad as your dad.
1: I know.
2: And to feel that love.
1: Oh,
2: and
1: to, yeah.
2: Right?
1: Yeah.
2: Not everybody
1: absolutely
2: has that as an example. So then trying to feel God's love becomes an exercise in just like imagining what that would feel like.
1: Yeah.
2: So I know that was my experience, and I know that's a lot of people's experience where they're not sure what it's like to feel the Father's love and his arms around you and the hug and the and the caring.
1: Yeah.
2: So I think that's where our priests can come in, too. I mean, we call them Father, and I know my own spiritual father, Father Pat, has kind of filled that role for me. It was the first time I ever felt like, oh, I've got this love of someone who cared for me and wanted to take, you know, nurture me and everything. And that helped me understand how I could feel that from God.
1: Yeah, that's so interesting. And I even think as sometimes then on the flip side, as a mother, it helps too, because I'll feel a lot of shame sometimes, like, oh man, I just cannot get myself together. God's probably so done with me. Like, and I think about my own kids and like how much, like if they just turn slightly, like even they were little, like they could be acting out all day, you know, drive me crazy. And then just like one, mama, I'm sorry. And I'm like, oh, you rush to them, you know, and there is nothing my kids could do, nothing that I would not love them forever and ever and ever.
2: Yeah.
1: And so when I think about it that way as a mother, sometimes if you can't imagine it, you didn't have that experience as a child.
2: Mm-hmm.
1: But even if you have it, you know, if you're in that position, if you love a godchild, you love a child, someone in your life that you love so much and think, gosh, God created that love and we're, you know, we're imperfect. Think about how much he loves us like that.
2: Mm-hmm.
1: And to really release that despondency or that despair that says God can't love me as I am.
2: Yeah.
1: We have to release that and embrace that we are loved. And that his mercy is so big, his compassion is so big, so that we anchor to him, we feel his love.
2: Yeah,
1: That's so, there's nothing like it.
2: No, and we can be so hard on ourselves
1: and
2: feel like it's so conditional when it isn't.
1: And you know, to remember, that is a temptation. That is a devilish temptation. Mm. Anything that makes us feel disconnected or that we can't pray or that shame that keeps us apart. Right?
2: Yeah. You're right.
1: That's not from God.
2: No, not at all.
1: That's why you have to have that, like, that inner vigilance to the attentiveness that when those thoughts come in, to say no.
2: Mm-hmm.
1: No.
2: Satan,
1: Lord, have mercy. Yeah. Yep. Yep. Lord Jesus Christ, have mercy on me. Swat it away. Because that's the kind of stuff that can settle in. And it's so insidious because it keeps you distance and distance and distance from the source of your security.
2: Exactly.
1: You know?
2: Exactly. In fact, I was just reading this morning from St. John Chrysostom's letter to St. Olympia, and he was talking about how all this unrest and despair and despondency and sadness comes from thinking incorrectly.
1: Hmm.
2: So we first have to change our thoughts and say that those other ones that are incorrect are not coming from God.
1: Yes.
2: And intentionally turn from them and focus on the opposite, which is positive. And I think in the book I was reading, it related what St. John Chrysostom taught to CBT, the cognitive behavioral therapy that therapists practice now.
1: Yeah.
2: That was actually one of the beginnings of it.
1: Interesting.
2: Yeah. Yeah.
1: Very interesting. Yeah. So turn to gratitude.
2: Yeah.
1: You know, and I have in my refrigerator whatever is lovely, whatever is you know, well, that, there you go. You know what I'm saying. I have so many verses on my fridge that I obviously cannot recite for you today, but they're there and they make me so happy. But speaking of things that are lovely.
2: Yes.
1: And calming.
2: Yes.
1: And beautiful, we are having the perfect guest for that.
2: Yes, we are.
1: She embodies all of those things.
2: She does. We're going to have Olympia Russo on. But first, I want to give everybody a heads up. You're going to be getting an email towards the end of next week. So that's around the 16th or so of May. For all of you who are on our mailing list off of our website. So if you're not, run to the website, get on our mailing list, because I'm going to be sending out an email that focuses on the circle of life. And it's something that I work with my clients on, and we've also worked with our membership on it. And it has 12 different spokes that when you put them all together, it encompasses total holistic health. And let me just list them off real quick.
1: Okay, yeah.
2: Faith, finances, living space, health, physical activity, home cooking, education, social life, relationships, vocation, hobbies, and joy. And I'm including in this email the actual graphic that you will fill out. You'll put dots on it and instructions on it. And I also tell you how to decipher it and how to create goals around it. And what I love about the Back to Basics course coming up on June 10th is when it's opening up. We cover 9 out of those 12 spokes. So we are truly focusing on holistic health. And I would say even 10, if you want to include vocation, if like Olympia, you got into sourdough bread baking and now you're selling it at a farmer's market, right?
0: Right, right.
2: Right. So it's just going to be so cool. So we're so excited to have her on because we're going to talk about one of her specialties that's included in the course. But we're going to give you a little taste today on natural remedies for healing. So with that, let's bring Olympia on.

0: Hello, Olympia.
1: Hi, Olympia.
2: Hello. How are you guys?
0: Good. How are you?
2: Doing very well.
0: Good, good, good. We are so happy to have you back.
1: Yes.
0: On our show. But for people who might not have heard the first time we've interviewed you, could you just give a little brief overview of who you are?
2: Yeah, absolutely. So my name is Olympia, and my husband and I, we moved to North Carolina 2 years ago now, from California. And we moved because we wanted to cultivate a 7-acre farm. So big shift in our lives. We both grew up in suburban America and moved out to the country. And yeah, now I'm getting to put my holistic nutrition to good use in the land, and we are selling our produce, and I bake sourdough bread, and I started a loose leaf tea company that we all sell at farmers markets. And yeah, it's been a really fun adventure so far, and I can't wait to see what's going to go on in the future.
1: Me too. And we've been promoting Balanced as a Bluebird.
0: I had some last night.
1: And a couple of these. Did you?
0: Yes. I love your teas.
1: The burning question. How do you know bluebirds are balanced? We trust you, but we're just wondering.
2: Well, I did actually look it up on Google to make sure, like, okay, these aren't like the most erratic birds ever, right? If I was like, oh, it's fast as a turtle, like, yeah, okay, obviously no one's going to trust me.
0: Someone's like, bluebirds are clearly very stressed birds. This is not true. No, I trust you.
1: They do look pretty calm when I see them in my yard. Yeah.
0: Yeah. Yes.
2: Yeah. I mean, the color too, like I specifically put blue cornflowers in there because it does have medicinal properties, but then like the blue just honestly makes the tea look so pretty. So
0: it does.
2: That's another reason why I put it in there.
1: Mm-hmm. Good, good, good. I love it.
0: Yeah. And we are so excited.
1: Yeah. Because we're
0: going to come see you.
1: Coming to see you.
0: This week. So you can talk about your homestead. We get to see it in person. We'll be traveling there on Monday.
1: Yes. We're going to be doing all kinds of videos, a photo shoot, all kinds of stuff to wrap up the Back to Basics course and meet you in person, which I can't wait to give you a big hug.
0: I know.
2: Me too. I'm so excited to have you guys here.
0: So one of the many things that we'll be talking about that you'll be teaching us is on medicinal herbs. Mm-hmm. And this is kind of a specialty of yours. And we wanted to bring you on just to give a little taste of that because I think it's really interesting. I'm really fascinated by it. I want to know more about it. I think other people would too.
1: Yeah.
0: Because I think it's such a beautiful topic. And the other thing I wanted to ask you before we get started is, before we had you on, we were talking about really trusting and resting in God's love for us and being able to see his compassion everywhere and his just tender care for us. And I just wanted to ask you, like, from a spiritual perspective, how does medicinal herbs, I mean, do you find their spiritual connection in finding these healing properties in nature?
2: Oh, absolutely. Yeah. It first, funnily enough, makes me think of when I first met my husband and he was like, yeah, I'm a mathematician and I know God better because of math. I was like, great.
0: What?
2: That's weird. And so this kind of reminds me of that because it doesn't seem like there would be a connection between medicinal herbs and knowing God better. But honestly, like the more I'm out in nature, and even when I go and pick these various herbs out in my yard, I just see how creative he is and like really provisionary he is for just caring for us so much. I was out foraging with my friend and she was like, yeah, basically every plant we're walking on is medicinal, which was just so incredible to think about, that there are so many things that we're just completely oblivious to. And a lot of the Russian and Ukrainian ladies who I go to church with all the time are like walking in from like into the church, chewing on some green thing and saying, oh yeah, this is good for you because of this. And they just picked it outside. And so it's really cool that God just shares his creative genius with us, and to learn and study, and we'll never ever be able to even grasp the fullness of all the active constituents in these different natural herbs. Like we can't really grasp all of his grandeur, it's the same thing with what he's created as well.
1: Exactly. And this just made me think, I always feel guilty when I'm out spraying my dandelions with vinegar and dish soap to kill them. And I think, you know, this is food. Like, I'm killing food because people eat dandelion greens. Obviously, they're good for you. And I just think there's so much that we have taken for granted. You know, that's a weed because it's not a flower or whatever, that we just need to relearn.
2: Yeah, absolutely. And another thing, too, that's just amazing to me about herbs is I really realize how much God cares about the smallest details in our lives. You know, it's really easy to think like, okay, yeah, God cares about big things, but what about like the inflammation I'm trying to fight or the anxiety I'm having? And he literally has provided those things for us. Yes, in being able to think and then create synthetic medications that can help, but much more so for thousands of years, having these medicines truly that can fix all of these different problems and in a way that have very few side effects, which is honestly the most ideal way to take them anyway. So yeah, I love seeing God's care for us.
1: And there are so many studies out there. I've been reading them lately about comparing the effects of a pharmaceutical drug to an herbal counterpart to a placebo, and how so often the herbal counterpart is actually more effective and without side effects. It's super, super crazy and wonderful at the same time. Now, most of the people, I would think, listening are probably considering themselves beginners in terms of using medicinal herbs for their health and healing. So where do you suggest they begin, or we begin? Because I'm a beginner too.
0: I am also a beginner.
2: Yeah. My best advice would be to start with what you know. So herbal medicine sounds really complicated if you list off all these crazy herbs like feverfew and St. John's wort and yarrow, but all of the herbs and spices that we use in our kitchens have a lot of therapeutic healing properties. So cinnamon, garlic, peppermint, lavender, parsley, rosemary, thyme, like literally all of these have so many healing properties, and we just don't really necessarily know what they're for to use them therapeutically. So I would recommend starting with a book like Rosemary Gladstar. She has a bunch of books, but she has one called The Beginner's Guide to Medicinal Herbs, and then another one called The Alchemy of Herbs. And they, both of those books, they show you how to make different salves and recipes from basic herbs. So sage, thyme, lavender, like lots of normal things we're very used to, but how to use them in a new way. Like, we wouldn't even think of making garlic honey and then using that in a recipe, as opposed, or garlic oil, for example, as opposed to just regular olive oil. So I think that actually is a great way, because most people do, I think, have some knowledge base, but don't realize they do. So like, if you have a stomach ache, peppermint can be really good for that. So go pick some fresh peppermint or get some from the store and make hot tea with it. Or same thing with eucalyptus or tea tree oil. If you have the essential oils, you know, hang your head over a steaming pot if you're wanting to drain your sinuses. Like, those are things I think a lot of people have heard of growing up and just kind of need to be practiced. So I think that's the exciting thing, is that it's really more so about just practicing some of the things we know and then filling in the gaps with some more knowledge from different books that can get us even farther.
0: Yeah, I love, you know, what I love about it too is it kind of forces you to slow down and pay attention. If you're doing it like even the process of finding these herbal remedies, like you said, you're out in nature to find them, first of all. So you're drawing your attention to the miracle, like the endless depths of miracle that are just out in your backyard that sometimes we're too distracted to see. And as you begin to dabble in these things, it's almost like you said, like, you become more and more aware of the miracle of the nature, the miracle of God's provision. And it's such like a, it feels like such a holistic, like a wholesome way to care for your ailments. You know, it feels very different than going to, I don't know, just going to the drugs. That feels very, I've been using the word a lot, the difference between whole and fragmented. And that feels very whole to me versus the fragmented experience of like going to the drugstore, you know, taking something that was chemically created or whatever, this just feels a little different.
1: Yeah.
2: And it's cool too, because like pine needles, for example, like you can make a tea out of that that's very high in vitamin C. But a lot of times we think like, oh, I have to take the chewable vitamin C supplement from the store. And it's like, no, actually having strawberries, oranges, bell peppers, all of those are very high in vitamin C. Same thing with making a tea, you know, and even looking at a beautiful rose outside and then actually picking the petals from the rose if it hasn't been sprayed and using it in a tea or on top of a cake can be so exciting and fun. And it just takes the time to think, oh, let me actually go grab that rose outside and then I can use it now that I'm done looking at how beautiful it is, you know.
1: So rose petals are edible?
2: They are, yeah.
1: I did not know. I know that marigolds, or at least some, are all marigolds edible?
2: Yes, marigolds are edible. Calendula is like, it's called pot marigold, so it's like a type of marigold. But yeah, wow. There's so many different flowers that are like, even lavender, like you can take lavender flowers and put them on all kinds of things. Calendula, even dandelion flowers, you can pick all the petals and then put the petals into like salads and things like that. So it's pretty incredible.
1: Wow. Now I feel even guiltier for killing those.
0: Those dandelion.
1: Dandelions.
0: Well, you know, they're
2: okay. Dandelions aren't supposed to be everywhere, so.
0: That's true. They have their place that they should be in, and it's not in bulk in our backyard.
1: That's right.
0: But, you know, what you mentioned, too, you said it's fun. It's pretty. It could almost be like a hobby. You know, the more you know about it, and hobbies are fun, and it's fun to learn something new. So it's such a win.
1: Mm-hmm.
0: You know, it like touches all the things that make life feel beautiful.
2: Yeah. Oh, and I even have a friend, every time we go over to her house, she has a different type of lemonade. And so it'll be red clover blossom lemonade, like, you know, the clover that you can get outside.
0: Yes.
2: It's either white or red on the ground. So that actually is very, very good for menopausal women and respiratory issues, different things. And so I started picking all of them too, putting them fresh into lemonade, and it's delicious. Or you can add berries to it, or, you know, adding these other flowers and things. It just, yeah, it feels so wholesome, you know.
0: Yeah,
1: we'll be expecting that at your house next week, by the way.
2: Okay.
0: I can't wait.
1: You know what this is reminding me of? So when Molly and I spoke at Martha Condra's church in Birmingham, Alabama a couple weeks ago, Molly and Martha were talking about the book A Year in Provence, and I didn't remember if I had read this or not. So I got it from the library and I've been reading it. And they're talking about picking mushrooms and how at this certain time of the year in Provence, when you can pick mushrooms, the pharmacies all turn into mushroom inspecting places. So you pick all your mushrooms, you bring them into the pharmacy. The pharmacist will tell you if these are healing and healthy and yummy and won't kill you. And then all these people take their bags home, and it's just, even that reminds me of the herbs, because mushrooms are so healthy.
0: Yeah, they're
1: and
0: good
1: medicinal.
0: For you. Mm-hmm. I told you I've been doing a little bit of mushroom.
1: Oh,
0: it's
1: yeah,
0: good for my mental clarity.
1: That's right.
0: A little bit of mushroom powder. I hope that's really works. But
1: do we talk about mushrooms in the Chorus Olympia, or do we need to add that? One of the many things we keep adding.
2: Yeah, we do touch on it there. There are so many different things to cover. But yeah, the mushrooms, I do explain different ways to prepare mushrooms in particular. And when, well, how you would use them, like as a tincture versus as, you know, like you wouldn't want to use them for an oil infusion, kind of that sort of thing. Mm. So yeah, it's going to be a great program, because there's 2 whole weeks worth of medicinal herbs and natural remedies. So lots of time to practice and learn.
0: Yeah. And you have a good, I thought you had a good blog post on it not too long ago, right? You mentioned some natural remedies.
2: So
0: I sent it to my son.
2: Oh, there's so many good ones that we just don't even know about. Like, it, you know, if you have the stomach flu, activated charcoal has been like my biggest thing lately.
1: Yes. Demetrius is really big on that now too.
0: Yeah. So that's what I wanted to ask you too. Do you have, what are some of your personal go-tos? Like, what have you found to be especially helpful for you personally?
2: Yeah. So I love integrative medicine, and that means combining modern Western medications with herbal remedies. I think a lot of people think that you can't do that, but they're actually two fields that really do need each other, because it's so easy to have deficiencies when you take a synthetic medication. So for myself, I use so many different herbs, like dandelion and yellow pau d'arco are two herbs that I use to help my body detox from toxins. I'll take it a couple of days after I'll take a medication. And for the pau d'arco is really good for candida overgrowth. And you can make that as a tea. I also love medicinal teas. So ashwagandha and holy basil really help to calm my mind and, you know, reduce stress levels. I love green tea. That has very anti-inflammatory properties because of an active constituent called EGCG that's in it. So when you're drinking green tea, it's not just the comforting feeling of the warm beverage, but there's actually anti-inflammatory properties in it. And then my biggest kick that I've been on lately is for stomach problems, using marshmallow root and licorice and slippery elm.
1: Oh yeah.
2: They're so good. They're called demulcents. That's kind of the class that they're in. And basically what they do is soothe your stomach and GI lining. And they help keep you regular too. So when my gut just feels like irritated, especially coming off of, you know, Lent and then now eating a bunch of totally different foods. Those have been so, so helpful for me. So that's just to name a few of the really, really amazing herbs there.
0: Olympia, those last ones, what form do you take them in? Like in supplements or in tea?
2: So I make them as a tea, but I have them as supplements as well.
0: Okay.
2: So yeah, you can buy them in capsule form. DGL, which is the licorice, it's deglycerinated licorice. If it's not deglycerinated, sometimes it can elevate your blood pressure. So that's why they say to get the deglycerinated kind. You can get that as a chewable, and it's a really good replacement for Tums.
0: Oh,
2: so nice. It helps to stimulate mucus production in your stomach so that way your body is kind of protecting itself. It's super good for healing ulcers too, like stomach ulcers.
1: So
2: you can take them lots of ways.
1: So Olympia, for people who are listening who don't live out in open spaces and have access to identifying and picking these, like they're in the city, what do they do?
2: Yeah, honestly, you can buy so many things online nowadays. With my medicinal tea company, actually, until I'm able to grow enough to be able to source them myself on our farm, we buy them from online sources that are reputable, that we know are organic, 100% pure. There's a couple really good brands. So like on Amazon, Star West Botanicals and Frontier, both are excellent. And then Mountain Rose Herbs is another amazing company that has like every single herb you can imagine and more. So they're super high quality, and they actually have a great website. They have tons of recipes and things you can make with all of these different herbs and stuff that they have.
1: I'm so glad you said that, because Wild Rose Herbs is where I've always gotten my herbs, and I was hoping it had the Olympia stamp of approval.
0: Oh, good.
1: On it. So good.
2: Oh, that's like the creme de la creme. Yeah, Mountain Rose Herbs, honestly, they have everything, and they are very specific about sourcing such high quality ingredients that they'll run out. Like they'll say we're out of stock because that's all we sold for the season. Like that's all we made and grew. So I think that's a lot of integrity for them.
1: That is. Do you use essential oils?
2: I do.
1: Because that's along the same line, right? Of medicinal herbs, only this is an oil form. And in the course, I know that you're teaching people how to, and I'm going to say this wrong, so correct me, deconcoct herbs into oils. Is that the same kind of thing as buying essential oils, or is that different?
2: So yeah, in the course, we talk about tinctures, salves, infusions, decoctions. For infusions, it's oil infusions and water infusions.
1: Okay.
2: But then with, we very briefly touch on making hydrosols, which is basically like a flower water, and then essential oils and how you would make that. It's not hard, but you do have to get special equipment for it, like a certain type of pot with a little steam spout on it and stuff. So I don't actually demonstrate how to make your own essential oil, but it's definitely possible. You can do it very easily.
1: Okay. Yeah. And I'm sorry, Molly, I feel like I'm monopolizing Olympia right now.
0: No, but I'm just listening. I am so looking forward. Like, I'm already imagining my, like, having a little medicine cabinet of,
1: oh yeah,
0: you know, because it's like I said, I am straight beginner, but I am so interested for all the reasons you just said. And I want a whole cabinet full of these, like, when you talked about the difference with the, even with the Tums, I was like, oh, that's so cool. Like, to have that on hand for stomach aches. And so I'm really excited to learn some things here.
1: Yeah, me too.
2: Well, we'll make some time to go foraging then.
0: Oh, good. Perfect. Perfect.
2: We can pick you some plantain leaf. That's my favorite herb of all.
0: Yay.
2: So.
0: Yes. Well, I'm ready to learn. I'm here to learn.
1: Yeah. Yeah. Me too. Me too. And, you know, I brought up
2: alongside you.
0: Good.
1: I brought up essential oils because, like you were saying, wild rose herbs, or is it mountain rose herbs?
0: Mountain? Wild?
2: Mountain rose herbs.
1: Mountain.
2: Yeah.
1: Okay. Yeah.
2: Mountain rose, yeah.
1: Yeah. Brain freeze for a second there. They have so much integrity, and it just reminded me of essential oils because there are so many essential oils out there that just are not good for you, and they're not the strength that they should be, and they've been, I don't know, they're cheap, and they're usually the cheap ones. So it's really important to know where you're getting your essential oils from too, right?
2: Yeah. And the reason why we don't go over essential oils in the course is because, even just for myself, I prefer to buy them from reputable companies. Mm-hmm. Because you want to make sure that what you're creating, one, you're going to use, and two, is the quality that you're wanting. And so it's a lot easier to make a salve out of something that you're foraging or that you buy online, as opposed to an essential oil, which you want to make sure you get right. Because, you know, if you're going to be using them therapeutically, and then they're so potent in such a little drop, you know, you want it to be good.
1: Exactly. What brands do you buy when you do get them?
2: I have bought from doTERRA and Young Living, actually. I think I use different ones for different reasons. I really like the Thieves blend for colds and sicknesses from Young Living, but I believe that doTERRA also has a similar blend.
1: Yeah.
2: And then I love the PMS cramping one from doTERRA. So there really are just some really good blends from both companies. Those are the two, I think, that are the most commonly talked about for people. But do you buy essential oils?
1: Yes, I buy from doTERRA. I used to be a doTERRA consultant, and I'm just like sold that they've got, they booted me out because I don't buy enough anymore. But
0: yeah, I was like, how did I not know that about you?
1: I have like my own, like a drawer in my kitchen that's all essential oils. I must have like 75.
0: Really?
1: Yeah, I'm big with
0: I'm
1: the oils.
0: I'm gonna come shopping at your house. Yeah. I'm gonna come browse your essential oil supply.
2: Yeah. Do you use them like culinarily or just medicinally? Like, how do you use them?
1: It's funny. I forget to use them culinarily. Mm-hmm. I usually use them medicinally. So I use their On Guard, which is like Young Living's Thieves, for if I feel like I'm coming down with something. I use lavender a lot for anything that itches, any burns. You know, lavender is so good for so many things. I definitely have my favorites. Eucalyptus when I'm taking my detox baths with Epsom salts. You know, there's just something for everything. And when I've made my own, like I make Demetrius's shaving cream and I use peppermint in there, which is nice and feeling on his face.
0: Tingly.
1: Yeah. And
2: it's so good for
1: spray.
2: Migraines too, actually.
1: Oh yeah, exactly.
2: Peppermint is super good for migraines.
1: Yeah, Molly. And then bug spray, you know, so I'm always loving to find recipes for natural things to use my essential oils with.
2: Oh, I made a wasp repellent actually, and it honestly smelled so good. I just wanted to spray it around the whole house. We didn't even have wasps inside the house, but I was like, all right, here we go.
0: I've never even seen a wasp by my house.
1: Put it in another bottle and label it room spray.
0: Right.
2: Yeah, literally. It's all in the marketing.
1: That's right. Well, Olympia, is there anything else you want to share with us today? I know that for people taking the course, they're going to get like 10 times this, but anything that we haven't touched on before we go that you'd want to bring up?
2: No, I'm just really excited and hope that anyone who's on the fence about wanting to know more about the course would feel free to reach out to me or both of you to be able to really ask questions and, you know, learn more about what's going to be taught. And I mean, I think there really is something for everyone because there's going to be everything from sourdough bread baking and even like how to start a reconstitute of dehydrated sourdough starter that I'll be mailing to them for the first 100 people who sign
1: free
2: up.
1: Starter.
2: Yeah, to then like medicinal herbs, to like design tips for interior design and how to create a beautiful and clean and healthy, wholesome home, and flower arranging, like all these different things that are all going to come together just for a super fun summer together. And
1: I'm
2: just really excited to get to spend time and get to know everyone who is taking the course.
1: Oh,
2: so
1: yeah.
2: Get to learn alongside of everyone.
1: Gardening, candle making, like I keep thinking of all these things.
0: I'm like giddy about it.
1: I'm giddy when I talk.
2: I'm so bummed because I wish everyone could just come to the farm and like do all these things in person, but I'm so glad that we can send a piece of ourselves to people online and share it even more. So I'm so grateful for technology for that reason.
1: Yes, me too. We're still trying to finalize the pricing, but I mean, really, when you even take just the medicinal herbs or just the sourdough bread baking or whatever, I mean, you're looking at courses that I've seen online for like $1,000 or so, and it'll be much, much, much less than that. So I'm just really proud of what we're putting together to bring to people to enhance their lives. And like I said in the opening this morning before you came on, Molly, or this morning, it's
0: this
1: the
0: afternoon.
1: It's late afternoon. That's why I'm giddy. But like I mentioned, we are covering 9 out of the 12 spokes of the circle of life, of having a wholesome, healthy life. And I think this is much needed. A lot of people need this. So thank you for being
2: on. It's going to be so action-packed. I'm really excited. And all of the resources they'll get to keep forever. So, I mean, 150 pages, that's a huge ebook with tons of recipes to be able to use and so many videos. Yeah, it's going to be fun. So it'll be a good time.
1: All right. Well, we will let you go because I know you've got a lot to do preparing for us to come.
0: She's making a lot of lemonade.
1: Yes.
0: I know you are.
1: A lot of herbs in it, with herbs and flowers. We love you, Olympia.
2: I am making a Persian love cake that has rose petals and calendula on top.
0: Oh, my gosh. No, she did. Just by the way, we have a little agenda for what we plan to do when we're there. And you included your meal plan.
1: Yeah.
0: I was like, what? This is going to be so pretty.
1: Yes. So
0: very excited to see you.
1: Yeah. We'll have
2: you too. Thank you so much for having me.
1: You're welcome. Have a blessed rest of your day.
2: All right. Bye.

0: don't you just feel more peaceful after having a conversation about?
1: I do. Minnesota I do. Herbs? Life already feels richer and more abundant.
0: Like you're. That's what I'm so struck by. That's what strikes me is that, like, even talking about it or thinking about it mm-hmm. is calming, mm-hmm. right? Mm-hmm. And it's like that's what we're trying to get back to when I talk about wholeness.
1: Yeah,
0: trying to get back to there's so many toxins that we're fighting.
1: Yes,
0: in our head, mm-hmm. things we are consuming that are toxic, food-wise, information-wise. And your body reacts to that. It doesn't know what to do with it, you know? And you see, like, we're sick of all kinds of sick.
1: Yeah.
0: Because of so many toxins. And to start to detoxify our intrusive thoughts
1: mm-hmm.
0: by anchoring our little boat to God's ship, right? Yeah. Quieting, slowing down, and now taking things that are nourishing
1: mm-hmm.
0: and filling our body. And how does the body and mind respond to that? With joy.
1: Yes.
0: Right? And you're physically, your body begins to heal. Mm-hmm. Your mind begins mm-hmm. to heal.
1: Yeah.
0: But it has to be like, it's an exit ramp off that highway, off that congested highway. It's a different way of living.
1: It is. It is. It isn't as noisy. You can think.
0: Mm-hmm.
1: You're doing things intentionally, slowly. Yeah, yeah. And I think that this is something even for people who aren't able to join us with the course, you can institute this into your life if you're just, I hate to keep using the word intentional, but I mean, that's such a huge component of making changes that make lasting impressions in the way you live, the health of your body, the health of your mind, and the health of your soul.
0: So it's okay, for instance, like what is the way that you intentionally live that out? Like, how do you, what do you do that?
1: Well, I'm very careful about what I take in through my eyes.
0: Okay.
1: Okay. I'm super intentional about what I watch on television. Mm-hmm. I really don't go to movies. It's very seldom there's a movie that comes out that I feel like I would, and this sounds very Protestant maybe, but take Jesus to.
0: <That's so funny.
1: laughs> Yeah. Like there's been several, like when I lived in Chicago, I had a subscription to see plays. And after walking out of several of them, because if I had Jesus next to me, I would have been so mortified.
0: Mm.
1: To me, that's just a check, you know, mm-hmm. a gut check. And so I'm so careful about that. I'm careful about what I read. You know, nothing that gets steamy. There are just, you know, nothing that uses language. I just try to keep everything clean and pure. And so through my eyes, it's a big way.
0: Yeah. And you know, it's been interesting you say that because like we all have different sensitivities,
1: mm-hmm.
0: you know.
1: Mm-hmm.
0: And I think that like knowing yourself.
1: Yes.
0: And what you can handle and being honest about it. So like we all know the things that cause inner turmoil.
1: Mm-hmm.
0: And it's not going to be the same for everybody. Like you may be very sensitive one area where somebody else that doesn't really bother them in that same way. You know, like I can handle a lot artistically if there's a redemption to it. Do you know what I mean? Like just for its own, you know, if something's just depressing and like mm-hmm. nobody like that, like I'm like, oh, I can't handle that. But things that kind of bring me inner turmoil, yeah, is just too much information.
1: Right. But you know, what I want to bring up, though, is desensitization.
0: Mm-hmm.
1: So, like, the 30-year-old me could have watched and read and brought all kind of things through my eyes.
0: Yeah.
1: That the 60-year-old me is mm-hmm. like, what was I thinking? Like, it didn't bug me at all.
0: Right. Definitely as you age. I definitely think I get more sensitive as I get older,
1: yeah.
0: too. I think that's true.
1: Do you ever listen to lyrics of songs that you... knew by heart, like in the 80s or whatever.
0: Like in the sixth grade that I would sing.
1: My mom let me listen to that.
0: Oh, yeah, totally. I had no idea what it meant.
1: Yeah.
0: Sing
1: yeah.
0: it so loud. But, yeah, but I think for me, like, a lot of quiet. I don't have a lot of, I don't listen to, I try to keep it pretty quiet at my house. I think mm. quiet really helps me slow down.
1: Yes.
0: I like to make my world smaller.
1: Mm-hmm.
0: So for me, it's not so much like movies or anything like that. What gets me is too much information about the world around me.
1: Yes.
0: Or too much information about people.
1: Yeah.
0: Like, I have to make my world smaller. So I cut, like, you know, I cut off social media. I really don't scroll. I really try not to scroll online
1: mm-hmm.
0: if I don't have to. Like, that is where I know when I, even if it's just, curiosity, even if it's just checking something, the minute I get on there, I almost feel me untether that boat.
1: Yeah. Oh, yeah. Ship, the boat, you know, starts drifting.
0: So, yeah, I think that's what it is. It's like learning what your sensitivity is and then really being mindful of it and knowing like, okay, this is a thing that usually brings inner turmoil to me.
1: Yeah. And everyone will know that for themselves.
0: And then instead, like making beautiful food, that brings me so much joy, you know, like what she was talking about, like eating pretty food, taking walks, drinking beautiful teas, just like dinner with friends. Like those are things that really fill me up.
1: Yeah.
0: Yeah. So, you know, just be, I think it's just paying attention.
1: Exactly.
0: To how your body responds.
1: Exactly. Exactly.
0: And your soul and your mind. Right.
1: Yeah. Yeah. So I'm glad that you guys were all able to join us today. I know Molly and I got a little goofy there, maybe in the beginning, but we've settled down.
0: We've really calmed down.
1: We've pulled it together. Yeah. Olympia has that effect on us.
0: Yes.
1: So just in wrap up, first of all, you can go to our website, filledwithless.com. and sign up for the wait list if you're listening to this before May 20th. And if you're listening after May 20th, you can actually go and sign up. The cart will be set up. We'll know the price. Everything will be good. And if you put FWL, for Filled With Less, in the box when you check out, you will get a discount. So look forward to that. Our book club, we are finally going to have our book club to talk about the ascetic of love, about the life of Mother, now Saint, Gavrilia. And that's going to be super exciting. We're going to focus on her bio for this first month.
0: Yes, I just finished it last night.
1: Mm-hmm. Oh, good, good, good. It's going to be Thursday, May 23rd at 6 p.m. Central. Then our membership Zoom get together is on Saturday, May 25th at 11 a.m. Mark your calendars for our members there. And our breakouts for our caregivers and our goal setting and accountability groups are going to both be on Monday, May 20th. So check your emails if you're getting emails on those so that you can join me. And as always, we love you guys and we really feel honored that you would take this time to be with us. And we just pray that you had a wonderful Pascha and are enjoying a bright week or later, if that's when you're listening. And take care. God bless. And we hope to see you on June 10th.
0: Bye-bye.
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3: This is a lamp for today, understanding the Old Testament with Jesus and the Apostles. 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Here's Dr. Humphrey.
4: Light from the Psalter, Episode 9, Arise, O Lord. We've already briefly touched upon Psalm 3 at the beginning of this series of the Psalms, since some of its verses are joined together with Psalms 1 and 2 at the beginning of Great Vespers. However, during Matins, the entire psalm is recited silently by the priest along with five others in a sequence known as the Six Psalms. These are said along with prayers in front of the holy table and in front of the holy doors. It's a solemn time and meant to take place with no movement because it's meant to remind us of Christ's second coming and the final judgment. Let's hear the entire psalm. A psalm of David when he was fleeing from his son Absalom. O Lord, why do those who oppress me multiply? Many rise up against me. Many are saying to my soul, there is no salvation for him in God. But you, O Lord, you are my protector, my glory, and the one who lifts up my head. With my voice, I cried to the Lord, and he hearkened to me from his holy mountain. I lay down and slept. I rose up because the Lord will support me. I shall not be afraid of 10,000s of people who are setting themselves against me all around. Arise, O Lord, save me, O my God, for you are the one who strikes down all who hate me, though in vain. You shattered the teeth of sinners. Salvation belongs to the Lord, and may your blessing be upon your people. Psalm 3 reminds us of that terrible episode in King David's life when he had to flee from his very own son, Absalom. We find this recounted in 2 Samuel or 2 Kingdoms, chapters 15 through 18. In reading it, those of us who are parents of older children may well be moved by the grief of a father insulted and harmed by his own son, just as God has been insulted and attacked on Good Friday by humankind, the very creature that bears his image. Of course, for David, the attack of Absalom came with many of the subjects of Israel who joined with Absalom in order to place him on the throne. As the scriptures say, Absalom stole the hearts of the men of Israel, and the conspiracy grew strong, and the people with Absalom kept increasing. Similarly, God's anointed was betrayed by one who sat at table with him, but also betrayed by a coalition of his own people, Sadducees and Pharisees, with the Roman rulers, and even his disciples denied him verbally. In an apt foreshadowing of this terrible betrayal of the God-man, the psalmist cries out, "Why do those who attack me multiply?" This language of multiplied foes plus a clear recollection of the historical situation will prevent any who are tempted to blame Jesus' death upon the Jewish people alone. It is all too easy to point the finger and to forget that the things written about Israel and the Jewish people are written, as St. Paul says in 1 Corinthians 10, as warnings for us. All of humankind has turned its back on the King of Kings and is responsible for his death, that very death that saves us. We are all called to repent. In the current political turmoil, the Orthodox believer is called to humility and should take responsibility for the harm each of us inflicted upon God for the sin of the world, not of a single people, brought about the crucifixion. We should not be distracted, scapegoats, the descendants of the historic people.

God blesses his people. Here too is a rhythm with which we can sympathize. Danger, calling out for help, resting in assurance that the help will come, being raised up personally, calling out for God to put an end to injustice, God's answer, and God's blessing. Perhaps the ability to sleep even when thousands are gathered against us is beyond the trust level of most of us, but it certainly reminds us of Jesus' ability to rest in God during times of danger. For example, when the boat was storm-tossed. Before us is put the ideal regarding what to do when we are in times of extremity. The psalm begins by addressing God and ends with God's, that same Lord's, blessing. It would seem that the rhythm of the psalm corresponds also to that poignant psalm that Jesus recited while on the cross. He begins, my God, why hast thou forsaken me? Psalm 21, Septuagint 22. He then goes on to recognize that God is highly exalted. He speaks about the importance of trust, continues to call for help in adversity, and then finally speaks about God's glory among his people, celebrating it. As the psalmist says, he has accomplished it. In the Gospels, the details of Jesus' humiliation, so starkly represented in the midst of Psalm 21 and 22, are narrated. But the two specific words that we hear from Jesus himself on the cross are his invocation of God, taken from the first verse of the psalm. We find this in Mark 15 and Matthew 27, and his triumphant, "It is finished," John 19 and 30, which recalls the last verse of Psalm 22. The beginning and the end of the psalm tell us all that we need to know. God is our helper, to whom we must call out. God will bring all to a conclusion, despite everything we are seeing now around us. What the psalmist experiences in Psalm 3, and again it's recapitulated in Psalm 21 or 22, these things are detailed for us in the Passion accounts. In speaking of Psalm 3, the historian, the ancient historian Eusebius of Caesarea, reminds us that the same God who saved David in the wilderness is the one who has rescued all the dead from Hades, including King David himself. Eusebius rejoices in his commentary, "I have trusted my defender, the victor over death, who after the bronze gates were torn down and the iron bolts thoroughly broken, opened the gates of death that had been closed for ages. And with those people known to him, from which number was David, he prepared for the resurrection life." David looked for rescue from his own son Absalom and received it. The Lord, Jesus, looked for support in going through an ordeal that he had to see through to the very end in order to break the power of the enemy for all of us. The teeth or power of God's adversaries, of course, are finally broken on the morning of the resurrection, which we celebrate every Sunday morning in a little Pascha. Here is where the word arise takes on various meanings for us. We call on God to arise, and so as when we do this, we speak of him as a kind of a man of war. The God-man arises and he puts down the enemy, Satan. Satan has been in vain plotting against us because the resurrection undoes it all. But we also use the word arise not simply to speak of preparing for battle, but of actual resurrection. That first Sunday morning saw the vanquishing of death, which would mean glory for all those who follow the risen one. The prophet Isaiah envisages this radiant morning in this way in chapter 60 of his prophecy. "Arise," he says, "shine, for your light has come and the glory of the Lord has risen upon you. The Lord will rise upon you and his glory will be seen upon you. And nations shall come to your light, and kings to the brightness of your rising. Lift up your eyes all around and see, they all gather together, they come to you. Your sons shall come from afar, and your daughters shall be carried on the hips. Then you shall see and be radiant, your heart thrill and exult."

0: hope for this final resurrection colors everything that we do and everything for which we hope. Because of it, there is also a raising up and rising up of our own selves in confidence every day. We know through the resurrection of Jesus that the Father cares for us even now in our daily life. We have then several arisings to celebrate. We call upon God, the hero, to rise up and vanquish the enemy. We remember the marvelous rising up of the new Adam, Jesus, on Pascha morning. And we look to the rising in glory of those who follow Christ. The Father's blessing did not rest only on the one who called out to him from the cross, though the Father and the Son were never truly separated. His blessing rests upon all of us who are in Christ. Because of what Christ has wrought for us on the cross, in Hades, and on the eighth day, we know what it is to say, "Your blessing be upon your people." As the ancient commentator Theodore of Mopsuestia declares, what is the blessing of the Lord? Without a doubt, it is peace. As those who have received this peace, may we use the confidence that we have received from Christ to pray for the peace of those who are in turmoil at this very time in our world. For they, too, are the beloved of God. Arise, O Lord, and give those who hate each other your peace.
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3: Hello, everyone, and welcome to Live with the Lows. We're so grateful that you're joining us on this Tuesday night, and we are in this series of when we're talking about the fruits of the Spirit. And we're hoping to share both faith and psychology to help you talk about this fruit that oftentimes we struggle with, and that is being patient. Stay right with us here on Live with the Lows.

0: Well, welcome everyone to Live with the Lows. I'm so grateful that you're joining us this evening on this Tuesday night, and I'm always blessed to have my beautiful wife, Roxanne, joining us this evening. And we are in this series about talking about the fruits of the Spirit. How do we truly take our faith and really make it practical? How do we actually live out our faith to produce the fruits that God is expecting us from? And so we've been doing this each week, covering different fruits of the Spirit. And tonight we're covering the fruit of the Spirit of being patient. And just to kind of give you a little setting, I think it's always important when we're reading the Bible, one of the things that we harp on a great deal in the Orthodox Church is that we don't just simply want to read the content of a book that we're reading, just kind of opening up the Bible and saying that whatever that they're saying is exactly what they meant, but really studying the context, like why it was written. And so here Paul is writing to the people of Galatia, which is a place in what is present-day Turkey, and he's talking to these Christians, people just like us, and really reminding them about what it means to be a Christian, that it can't just simply be all knowledge-based. It can't just simply be informational. It has to be transformational. It has to take that information that we're getting and be able to transform our lives. And when people see us, they see the fruits of us, of our Christianity. Not that we're showing off our faith by any stretch of the imagination, but that they can see our faith in the way in which we live out our life, that we're actually producing fruits. And one of the hallmarks of being a Christian is having fruit, is bearing that level of fruit. And so tonight, I think, Roxanne, we're talking about a topic that I know I struggle with. I know that I've talked about a great deal on our shows and in marriage retreats, as well as in our own family. It's actually one of the hallmarks of one of the things that we do as our Lowe's mission statement in our own home, and that is being patient. And I just want to talk a little bit about that because Paul talks about this fruit of the Spirit of being, enlisting this as patience. And the Greek word for that word patience is makrothymia, which basically means endurance, steadfastness, perseverance, and patience in a trial. That's just one of the ways that it's kind of revealed. And I think for a lot of us, Roxanne, life itself can be a trial. I mean, we can struggle, I think, at times to be patient when we're driving. I know that that is one of the areas that I will admit that I struggle with. We struggle with being patient in traffic or patient in lines when we have to wait for something to happen. I wrote down some things too that we can sometimes be patient waiting for the mail to come, or impatient with being with people, and also sometimes even at doctor's office. But I really want to kind of get to the core. I think it's so important for our listeners and viewers to understand, like, why on a psychological level do we struggle with simply being patient?
1: I mean, I think this is really something that psychologists have been studying for quite some time. I mean, there are dispositional traits of patience and sort of, you know, people who are sort of impatient. But, you know, we've also learned that, you know, our environment, you know, sort of plays on our genes as well. And it's sort of become a phenotype as well. You know, it's the, you know, this is not a world that capitalizes on the virtue of patience or that helps us cultivate it. You know, it's now the culprit of, yeah, like so many traffic accidents that were unnecessary. Mm-hmm. It's the reason why we have this sort of impulsive wrath in a relationship that isn't going well, you know, where we couldn't wait on God's solution and timing and for what he wanted to see happen in that relationship. It's even the reason why we sort of have this sort of unrelenting sorrow as we struggle to endure this sort of endless wait to see loved ones again who've sort of gone on, you know, into eternal life. We struggle, you know, with patience. And, you know, I think even when we, you know, have anger, you know, we struggle with God's timing and his ultimate plan on how he yearns to cope with that or the changes that he hopes to see in other people as a result of that. We have to be patient if we ever expect to see what God is planning to do in that. And most of us are sort of rushing, you know, we're rushing our own agendas. We're rushing our life. We're rushing our children. We're rushing our, you know, through our day. And we've become so accustomed to these sort of instantaneous results. And sometimes we forget that things require perseverance and patience. And often, you know, when we have patience and perseverance, we practice these sort of fruits, we see so much more fruit in the outcome. Mm-hmm. And these are the very things that discourage us and make us lose our footing, you know, when we have to be patients. In fact, you know, I've often brought this test, this study up, but, you know, they studied children early in, you know, this was several years ago, but it was a basic study where children were sort of waiting for a reward. It was the marshmallow test for those of you who can look it up. But those kids who were able to wait and receive a much bigger reward, right? So they were able to get more marshmallows than the kids who said, hey, you could have this marshmallow, but you can have it right away and you can only have one. Mm. Those kids who were shown to be able to wait and have a bigger reward, you know, were the kids who later in life turned out to be so much more successful. Mm-hmm. And those that needed that sort of immediate satisfaction and sought that, you know, quick reward, you know, really struggled.
0: I love that marshmallow test because I watched videos of that test being done. And it's extraordinary because you see these young people that, you know, want that instant gratification, that instant, desire being fulfilled instantaneously. And we're living in that culture right now. I mean, everything that we want is the here and the now. And where we sit struggling with, I would argue, is that I think it's a spiritual battle. I think all the fruits of the spirit, the opposite of those, are spiritual battles that we can kind of really find ourselves struggling with. And I think about that even in marriages, how when we're impatient with one another, when we have dealt with a fatigue or a stress at work, that maybe we come home and take that all out on our family, or when something that is outside of our family or what's going on in our immediate family happens that impacts our family, that oftentimes can create that level of impatience. And, you know, often you can see some of the arguments that take place in marriages and in families really one of the symptoms of that is the level of being impatient. That's what kind of starts a lot of those arguments that we see. And I love how you were mentioning earlier that obviously we can all be impatient with God. Like we want God, you know, solve this problem now, deal with this. St. Paul is saying in the book of Galatians is that one of the hallmarks is allowing yourself to trust in God. And I heard someone put it this way, that a moment of patience can end a lifetime of regret. A moment of patience can end a lifetime of regret. And so when we're allowing ourselves to be patient, we oftentimes can avoid making mistakes that can impact us for months to come.
1: Yeah. And I think this is true even when we face closed doors or setbacks or disappointments, mm-hmm. Even rejection. You know, when we're not patient, what do? We start to give up, you know, or we question God, you know, we become very angry. And we have to remember that the same day we plant the tree is not the day that it bears fruit. Mm-hmm. And I think so often that it takes time and nourishment, you know, to sort of produce that fruit. And that requires so much patience. But where we often lose the battle is in the waiting on something that we want answers for now. I mean, I would say, you know, look at us, even in this moment, we have a very, very sick dog right now. Mm-hmm. And we took him in and only to be given more questions, zero answers, medication that is not treating any root cause because we don't even have a diagnosis. And we're waiting to correct one thing with the possibility of maybe being able to have a surgery for another thing, which we don't even know what that mm-hmm. thing even is going mm-hmm. to be. So his prognosis is completely unknown. And it's like testing the very fabrics of my being. I know I'm struggling so much with the unknown, the uncertainty, and the waiting, and I want answers. And I'm always reminded, you know, God always reminds me in these moments where I seek this control and I feel very impatient, you know, that the only, you know, thing I have to come back to is trusting in him, surrendering my plan, trusting that his will is good, and trusting that he's walking right beside me in all of the struggle and the uncertainty mm-hmm. and the unknowns.
0: Right. And I think just to kind of use our dog as an example, I mean, let's be real. I mean, these are obviously, you know, they become like our family members, mm-hmm. but at the same time, there are people that have been waiting for a cure, waiting for a kidney transplant, a heart transplant, people that are waiting for a positive prognosis on someone that is very ill. And the reality is that there are so many of these, you know, whether they be minor tests or major tests. I think the big thing, though, is that it's the unpredictability of what we are experiencing and not knowing that what was once in control, you know, 2 or 3 days ago is totally out of our control right now. And I think that's one of the things that I think that as Christians is, you know, there's a oftentimes tell people that will say to me, you know, well, God, you know, God will never give us more than we can handle. And I think the reality is that that's not true. God does give us more than we can mm-hmm. handle so that we can actually depend more on him. Because if he only gives us what we can handle, then we'll only be depending on ourselves. So this the idea that we should never have any problems, or that unpredictable events should not impact us, that they really do, and that yes, they can impact our faith. But I think more importantly, it's in those moments of where things were are not within my control, that it is even more important for us to say, God, you're in control. And whatever your will, thy will be done on earth as it is in heaven. I mean, at the end of the day, it's like saying, okay, I may not like what that outcome is, but it may be, end up being great. It may not be well, but I know that if, as a Christian, that your will be done, and that one of your wills is for me to be patient in the waiting. I'm thinking about the book of Malachi. You know, it's the final book in the Old Testament. And, you know, obviously we know that when you study the Bible, the Bible's not necessarily written in historical order. It's written based upon themes. So you have in the Old Testament, you have the law, you know, the five books of Moses, you have the minor prophets, the major prophets, the Psalms, etc. But what is interesting is the final book in the Old Testament is the book of Malachi. And when the New Testament book, that of the Gospel of Matthew, let's just use that as an example, there is hundreds of years of absolute silence, or at least a non-recording of any words or actions that God has done that's written down, at least. I'm sure there, obviously God is working all the time. But from the book of Malachi to the Gospel of Matthew, there's 500 years or roughly of total silence. And the reality is that, you know, you kind of wonder, what were the Jewish people in those 500 years of not hearing from God, not knowing what they were, you know, if they were on the right track, if they were not on the right track, this total silence. And I think it's a beautiful, really, reminder of being patient, and this idea that of this patient endurance, this allowing myself to recognize that when things are out of my control, they're not out of God's control. And I think it's important for us all to remind ourselves of.
1: So I do think we'd be remiss if we didn't mention, you know, why being patient is hard. It is all the emotions that come up for us as human beings as we try to be patient. You know, we know that this is a fruit of the Holy Spirit. So if we are truly dying to ourselves and allowing the Holy Spirit to be fully at work within us, you know, and surrender to this sort of steadfast faith, the patience becomes easier. We become calmer. We have more of the peace of the Holy Spirit, you know, filling us. But, you know, because we're human beings and we have an organ, which is of the brain that sort of, you know, has produced lots and lots and lots of emotions, the temptation is to follow all of those emotions of striving, you know, to control it, you know, being afraid. You know, what do we do with the fear while we're waiting? What do we do with, maybe I'm doing all of this for nothing because my dreams aren't going to come true. Maybe this person isn't going to get better. And so, you know, the reality is we also know as human beings that God's will isn't always our will. And we'd be remiss if we were to sort of say that in the waiting, you know, it's great, you know, just trust because it's always going to go your way. I think the idea is that, you know, we are praying, the hardest prayer in the world, which is, I think, your will be done instead of mine. I don't know about you, but so often I'm praying my will. I'm asking for these things that I so wholeheartedly want. And in the end, I'm trying to come back to the, but your will be done. And that's really hard. And, you know, I think faith is not just faith. I think sometimes we look at our faith as, okay, well, if I believe in God, I should have all of these things. You know, all of these characteristics should come with believing in God. You know, if I'm a saved person, if I've been baptized, you know, but in 2 Peter, we hear about, you know, sort of all the sort of basic characteristics in our life that should complement our faith, right? Not necessarily just be there because we have faith. You know, in 2 Peter, we hear him explaining that we need to complement our basic faith with all of these qualities like good character, you know, spiritual understanding, alert discipline and discernment. And he mentions passionate patience, reverent wonder, you know, generous love, and all of these other sort of dimensions. But, you know, I think what's interesting is that, you know, all of those things sort of keep us from being an effective Christian. You know, that just because we believe, just because we have faith, doesn't mean we're going to have all these characteristics present in somebody who's, you know, fully living out the yielding to the Holy Spirit.
0: Right, and that's why St. Paul says that we have to work out our salvation. I think the cautionary thing for those who may not be Orthodox, who may be tuning in the Orthodox Church, there is this working out of salvation that with faith, with trembling, with patience, and that it is not an event. It is an entire process. It's a constant growth to what we would say in the Orthodox Church, this beautiful word of theosis, this constant growing to who God wants us to be. And that if we're not growing, we're dying. And that's that, you know, I love how St. John Climacus says, ascend and climb, my brethren, climb, my brethren. There's this desire that we have to continue to grow. And when we're not growing, when we're not bringing on those levels, those traits that we're, or at least not only knowing them up here, but truly living them out in the world in which we're living in, then you know, I think the church will tell us that we're fooling ourselves, that we're acting, we know one thing, but we're not living that thing. I think I would just to kind of build on this too, Roxanne, and just if you're just joining us this evening, we are in this series on the fruits of the Spirit, where we're basically talking from a faith and psychology perspective, how do we take these fruits and practically apply them into our life. And so the first half of our show, we've really been spending time just simply trying to define, why do we struggle with that? What's going on in the mind? What's going on in the way in which we are as human beings that allow us to create within us a level of impatience in our lives that keeps us from being that? And I think not only is it about the struggle, Roxanne, with being impatient or just telling ourselves, hey, we need to be patient in the waiting. It's the attitude that we have while we are waiting.
1: Yeah. So, what are we nourishing in our mind that helps us to be patient, or not nourishing in our mind?
0: Right.
1: And what are we doing with the emotions that are threatening to derail our patience? And what are we doing with the sort of the judgment we then face for, well, why am I not dealing with this better? I'm a Christian. I should be, you know, better at this. I think that's all of these sort of things sort of catapult and get in the way. You know, we forget that some of this is dispositional. Some of us are born more patient than others.
0: And
1: I would argue that for those individuals, you know, patience is not quite as much of a virtue as it is for others who are sort of born with a much more sense of urgency, you know, in their disposition, right? We're all
0: We're a little bit like that?
1: Just a bit. You know, it's a patience is certainly a virtue in this house because it doesn't come easily for us. And it's something we're constantly sort of having to come back to. Mm-hmm. And I think what's interesting is that when we look back in times where, you know, we were impatient, you know, we can see how our obstacles were actually being used to shape that which was necessary for us to better accomplish God's purpose in our lives. And it is often only found in looking back at some of these circumstances that really tested our patience. Mm-hmm. And so, that's why we're so wanting to talk about these fruits today, because, you know, as human beings, and people who really yearn to sort of live the truths that we talk about, we do see how difficult daily life, disposition, and emotion make that.
0: Roxanne, we only have a few minutes before our break, but I would love, you know, either before or after the break for us to kind of address just, you know, internally in our brains, in our computer system, in our mind, what is happening when we find ourselves impatient? I would imagine that we get frustrated, we get angry, and when those emotions are triggered, how does it impact the parts of the brain that really help make decisions, whether rational or irrational decisions?
1: I would say that whether we are an agent of control in our own life is the biggest variable that affects how we manage patience, you know, situations that make us want to wait or have to wait. You know, if I believe I'm the agent of control in my life or making things happen, you know, then in something where I'm, you know, being, my patience is tested, I'm going to be striving and fixing and researching and trying to manage an outcome, whether or not I have control over it. And that anxiety and angst is going to take over my disposition, or I'm going to get really frustrated when I'm dealing with something in someone else that I can't manage myself, and I'm going to keep getting frustrated with that and have a difficult time dealing with them. If I'm not the change agent in my life and I sort of see that things just happen, I'm not the one in control of making things happen in my life, then I'm going to look for a lot of escape routes because I can't handle the, you know, problem in my life that I'm being forced to be patient on waiting to see how it's going to turn out. And so I'm going to, you know, maybe have some pretty unhealthy coping skills that kind of come in that I turn to help me wait it out and distract myself because I can't process what's happening. So either way, you know, we have some pretty unhealthy reactions in situations where we are being forced to wait on something that we find difficult.
0: I know on the other side of the break, we're going to really kind of give you some, give all of you some very practical ways to apply being patient in your own life with your, and being patient with yourself, with your aspirations, what you feel God has put on your heart, but also being patient in the way in which you live your life and how you treat other people. So right after the break, we're going to really spend some time with how do we actually live out and produce that fruit of patience. So stay right with us here on Live with the Lows.

0: During his darkest moments on the cross, Jesus uttered seven statements. His words offer us principles to live by, lessons of hope, peace, and comfort. I'm Dr. Roxanne Lowe.
1: And I'm Father Nicholas Lowe.
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0: welcome back, everyone, to Live with the Lows. We are so grateful that you're joining us this evening. We are broadcasting on Ancient Faith's YouTube page and on the Lows Facebook page. This is a pre-recorded show, I will tell you this, but please leave comments on our social media platforms because we are going to be getting to these comments in our next show. But if you're just joining us, we've been talking about in this series on the fruits of the Spirit, in which each week we're covering a fruit of the Spirit. And tonight happens to be a topic that I think is something that impacts all of us. And that is just simply the understanding of what does it mean to be patient with ourselves, with others. In the first half of our show, we really spent a great deal of time talking about why do we mentally and in our own actions struggle with being patient with people and patient with ourselves. What's kind of going on up here that allows that to impact us? And not only that, what's going on in here, how the spiritual battles that we face that the enemy kind of creates within us oftentimes allow us to fall into impatience. But on the second half of the show, as we always do in every one of our shows, is that we really want to give you an opportunity to kind of get out a pen and a paper to write down some ways that you too can be very patient, can be intentional about that. Because in Orthodox Christianity, it is about a daily choice. It's a daily choice to continue to go. I love what St. Porphyrius writes. And St. Porphyrius writes this. He's a modern day saint, by the way. He writes this. He says, "Continue along your path. The devil will come with his tempting thoughts and will tug at your sleeve, so as to disorient you." So he's going to come and try to disorient you. But don't turn to him. Don't start a conversation with him. In other words, how do you start that conversation? When you start acting in ways that are not producing the fruits of the Spirit. And don't oppose him. In this way, the devil will get bored and will leave you alone. So just simply ignore that thought. Do not let it land on the runway of your soul, as St. Paisios also says in a different message. So I think one of the things I think, Roxanne, are so important for all of us is, you know, number one is that in a very simple way, we need to wait patiently. Mm-hmm. I mean, I think that's one of the things that we have to embrace, waiting patiently. And I love what the book of Psalms says. It says, "Be still in the presence of God and wait patiently for him to act." That's Psalm 37, verses 7, if you just wanted to write this down, friends. But I love the fact that it's saying that, you know, we are in the presence of God. We're always in the presence of God. But in those moments, wait patiently for him to act. And I think for a lot of us, you know, it's, as we've been mentioning, it's that instant gratification, that instant desire. I remember doing some research for a sermon series that I gave on this topic several months back. And I was saying that, you know, oftentimes when we get on an elevator, Roxanne, we want to push the close the door button, you know, and we push that button. And for many of us, we've kind of thought that that actually works. But what, you know, since the 1970s, they actually, many elevators simply have that button on there because we need to keep pushing it, but it really doesn't work at all. It's simply just there.
1: We need to feel like we're the change agent.
0: That's right,
1: in our life,
0: exactly.
1: That we are affecting change on that elevator when actually those buttons don't work.
0: Right, exactly. And so I think, again, as we've been mentioning, it's to wait patiently and to embrace that. And I think about just another story from the Bible that's so powerful is, as you all know, there's Abraham, Isaac, and Jacob. Well, Jacob has 12 sons, and these become the 12 tribes of Israel. One of those sons is named Joseph. And I loved that when you study that Joseph, Jacob had favored his son Joseph to the point where his sons end up trying to kill and ultimately enslave.
1: Very jealous.
0: Yeah, enslave their brother Joseph. And he would basically, long story short, you can read about this in the book of Genesis chapter 37, but at the end of the day, he basically is imprisoned or out as in exile for 22 years. And you notice this even in the Bible, Roxanne, in the New Testament, Christ will oftentimes ask people, "How long have you been here?" Mm-hmm. You know, waiting. How long have the person at the...
1: That's so true. He does ask that question.
0: He'll say, "I've been there for 38 years," mm-hmm. And he asked that, and I think Not that he doesn't know how long it is. I mean, he's Christ. But he asks his questions. I think one of the things that it's probably doing for us is reminding us how long these people were waiting to be healed or to have an event happen in their life. And so I think it reminds us, though, again, about that we have to embrace being patient.
1: Yeah. And, you know, I think when we're waiting and we're starting to feel impatient or fearful, or we're trying to change a circumstance, you know, Isaiah 28:30, you know, says that God gives us the remedy, which is, he says, return to him, rest, be quiet, and be trusting. You know, we are really warned against trying to walk in our own wisdom or insist on things, you know, happening or pushing, you know, agendas forward in ways that God isn't, you know, honoring. And God, we're reminded that God promises to teach us and guide us, you know, and I love the sort of, you know, promise that we have in Isaiah, chapter 40, 31, that promises that those who wait on the Lord will be renewed in strength and will be able to endure.
0: That's a beautiful Bible verse.
1: Right? Because we sort of start to, we struggle, right? But knowing that, you know, and I, even in Galatians, you know, just after we hear about the fruits of the Spirit in 6:9, you know, we know that we can ask for help from the Holy Spirit. We hear that, do not become weary of doing good, for at the proper time, we will reap a harvest if we do not give up. You know, because I hear this often, you know, in counseling, you know, but I've done the right thing, you know, in this relationship, I've done the right thing. I keep doing the right thing, but they're still not doing the right thing. You know, and my response is always the same, you know, that you continue to do the right thing despite what someone else is doing, you know, that our response is always to continue with a boundary, living out who God has called us to be, whether or not somebody is in that same, you know, that same stage in their own journey of faith. That doesn't mean they're going to initially respond well. You know, and Galatians reminds us that don't become weary of doing good, continue to do it. And at the proper time, you know, you'll reap the harvest if you don't give up. And we often give up when we don't see the world responding in the ways that we want, or when we don't see people responding in the way that we want. We start to think that it's useless to continue to do the things that I feel I'm called to do.
0: Mm-hmm. And impatience has a voice. Impatience has a voice that's speaking to us continuously.
1: Can have injustice as
0: right,
1: a voice.
0: Exactly. And so when that impatience is kind of speaking in our mind, and we know even in scriptures, but also within the field of psychology, that our minds gravitate towards the negative. And because of that, we have to also recognize that because that voice is in our mind, if we entertain that thought, it will create an action in us. So our thoughts, as we oftentimes talk about, shape our behaviors. And if those behaviors really kind of continue to perpetuate the I would say spoiled fruit of impatience, of being unmerciful, or allowing ourselves to kind of do or fall into areas that really keep us from who God desires for us to be. That's where, you know, in addition to what we're talking about now about waiting and embracing patience, it's also important for us to pray the Jesus prayer, to recenter ourselves on being still. Lord Jesus Christ, Son of God, have mercy on us sinners. In other words, taking that time to be quiet, to be still, even to the inhaling and exhaling of that prayer.
1: And I would even argue that we could be doing that for other people. You know, oftentimes where people grow the most impatient is when someone isn't responding the way we want them to respond. You know, and as the church fathers say, and I just love this, you know, this quote from the church fathers that remind us that when somebody is sinning or not acting as you want them to act, you know, pray for them because they are under attack, right? So as we pray for Jesus to have mercy on us, a sinner, to be also praying that for, you know, someone we are frustrated by, you know, that God have mercy on that person, that they too could be under attack, you know, that this is a spiritual attack on this person, that this is not them doing what they're, you know, it's upsetting you. It is an enemy spirit within them that they have been forced to yield to, right? And that they're struggling against. And so I think that those are sort of reminders to us that we are not the only one in the waiting, trying to exert a change. You know, God is working out all sorts of things, not only within us, but within other people. And I think it's important to remember that his timing is not our timing. You know, sometimes, you know, God, you know, says yes to our prayers. And I think when he does that, he's increasing our faith, okay, in moments where we struggle. And sometimes he says no. And when he says no, he's reminding us to trust him because he has something better in mind. And perhaps that's his kindest answer for the things we don't know. And sometimes he says, wait. And when he says wait, perhaps he's increasing our dependence on him and helping us develop the virtue of patience, which may struggle within us. So I often think that, you know, too, like if I trust his timing and I remember his promises and I know his ways are loving and good, and I remember Romans, his will is good and pleasing and perfect, then trusting him in the waiting becomes just a little bit easier because I know he's going to bestow something good in this process. You know, maybe it's humility. Maybe it's learning I'm not the one who does it all, right? Maybe it is dependence or surrender or trust, but he's yearning to teach me things that I am struggling with.
0: Right.
1: And we don't often know what that, you know, reward will be, what that harvest will be, what he is working to sort of come out within us. But trials and patience and impatience really, really teaches us. And it doesn't always mean that God changes our situation, but sometimes it means that he changes us through that situation.
0: Right. So we're just, if you're just joining us this evening, we are talking about, we're in the series on the fruits of the Spirit. We're on the fruit of being patient. And we just shared number one, that we wait patiently. These are some very practical ways that we're going to share with us how we can live out and produce that fruit in our everyday lives. So number one, we wait patiently. Here's number two, we wait faithfully. And what I mean by that is that the Bible says, let us hold unswervingly to the hope we profess, for he who promised is faithful. In other words, let us hold unswervingly to the hope that we profess. Like, we're constantly talking about our faith in Christ. So, you know, we during the Easter, during the Paschal season, we're like, Christ is risen. When you get baptized, the question is, you know, do you join Christ? Do you join Christ? It's this constant profession of faith. We have the creed that says that I believe in one God. And so it's saying, let us hold on. Like, in other words, if we're holding on to that, then we need to start producing that. We need to ask that, and we need to be, because he who has promised us this is faithful. And I think, Roxanne, one of the things, you know, I oftentimes think it's important for us to do is that in those moments where we're finding ourselves being impatient, and you were highlighting this earlier, is that we get on our knees. That we ask God for prayer, that for guidance. We remind ourselves that we're doing the morning prayers, the evening prayers, that we're recentering ourselves, that God, help me to be the patient person I need to be. That I know that in the book of Corinthians, it says, love is patient, love is kind. That obviously in the book of Galatians, we're talking about that the fruits of the Spirit is patience. So God, help me to do that. And I think not only is it prayer, friends, I would tell you that it's also reading our Bibles, taking the time, and we talk about this a lot, but reading the Bible, reading the writings of the church fathers. A great a book that I'm into right now that we've I find very helpful for me is the book, is the Philokalia. And if you've never heard of the Philokalia, it's just these writings of the ascetical, of the fathers, that really kind of just gives just an insight from extraordinary people like St. Mark the Ascetic. His writings are filled within the book of the volume of the Philokalia, but it's really just a beautiful way to kind of recenter ourselves. So I'd say number that in waiting faithfully, that you have to be faithful in that, in being, in wanting to be, and waiting faithfully. So by spending time in prayer, spending time, reading our Bibles, spending time in our church, and doing the things that God wants us to do.
1: Yeah. So I think we have to really consider in our waiting, what am I doing or not doing to strengthen my soul in the waiting? And because impatience does have a voice of injustice, of fear, of, you know, striving, of making it happen, of willing things, of I shouldn't have to, you know, wait on this. It has a voice, you know. In moments where we feel impatient and our faith isn't guiding our feelings, as we reflect back, you know, we have to consider whether we were actually nurturing thoughts, you know, and a perspective that led to being more patient. And it's hard to rely on willpower alone to say, well, I'm just going to be more patient. And I hear that all the time. You know, I'm going to work on being more patient. Well, willpower alone will not produce the fruit of patience. And when moments of distress hit, if we have not been nurturing that capacity all along, you know, spiritually, emotionally, and physically, you know, and we don't sort of have that right thinking because we haven't been reading the voice of God, we hear the voice of impatience, and that becomes the much louder voice in our mind. And so, you know, I do think we have to sort of, you know, go, hey, you know, in this moment of severe impatience, where I am so frustrated, you know, I think, you know, sometimes he's calling me into that sort of deeper relationship too, and remind myself, like, what is he asking of me here? You know, like, maybe I need to stop trying to manage everything on my own, because I'm actually feeling overwhelmed. And this is his call to sort of say, hey, like, stop trying to manage life all on your own. You know, even when we're stuck in traffic and there's a big accident, you know, maybe he's calling you to sort of, hey, pray for the people, like, have some perspective, pray for the people who were in that accident. Why are you rushing? You know, and by the way, had you been 5 minutes earlier, you might have been the one in that accident, right? So again, like, there's all of this sort of moments of perspective, bigger picture. And I will say that, like, when we are in negative emotional states, we have less of an ability to see that bigger picture, because negative emotion narrows our attentional awareness. We don't see those things. We're just so angry and driven toward the, you know, thing we want to get to, you know. But when we back up and we pause and we practice that, you know, the scripture that tells us, hey, just back up, you know, practice stillness, you know, be patient, like, relax for a moment, you start to sort of come into awareness of all of these other perspectives, that I think is what makes our world, you know, so much more of sort of like thinking of the collective, not just thinking of myself.
0: And so, and, you know, and St. John Chrysostom says that we should never let the, you know, utilizing the quotes from quoting from scripture, he says that we should never let the Bible depart from our mouth, but that it should be engraved in our hearts. And I love that. So when something is engraved in your heart, it becomes part of who you are.
1: Yeah, like,
0: you actually
1: how you
0: breathe
1: react.
0: It. Exactly.
1: Yeah, how you react. And, you know, so I do think that's something we have to sort of come into our bodies and let the impatience be a pause to stop and say, what am I filling myself with in this moment? What is a broader perspective I could have? What could God be calling me to in this moment? What are things I can pray about, think about? You know, what could God be using this moment to teach me? And I think being open to that is about releasing control and allowing the Holy Spirit, like, allowing ourselves to yield to Him in that moment. But I think so often, you know, we are fighting our reality. We are not accepting what our reality is yearning to do within us.
0: I think the final one that we've done, we've talked about, we said, you know, we have to wait patiently, we wait faithfully. And I think number three, friends, we ask you to write this down, is that you would wait confidently. I love how St. John Climacus puts it. He says this: do not be surprised that you fall every day, but do not give up, but stand your ground courageously, and assuredly the angel who guards you will honor your patience. I love that. In other words, it's this reminding us of, and he's John Climacus is writing this in regards to the Gospel of Matthew's on Matthew 19 verses 26. But this idea that we should not be surprised when we find ourselves things happening that are unpredictable. That we should not live our lives wondering, okay, why is this bad thing happening? But it says, but stand your ground courageously. And assuredly, that means for sure, the angel who guards you will honor your patience.
1: And I love that. And I do think, you know, we're sent helpers, right? I mean, just like when we're really struggling, you know, God puts people in our life, you know, to help. I mean, and just like, you know, Joseph waited for years to experience freedom. I mean, years. And David had to overcome numerous obstacles to be sort of anointed, you know, king of Israel. And even I was aware of all the waiting, like, you know, Moses was having to, you know, just like God hardened the hearts of Pharaoh when Moses was asking to release his people. You know, I was like, wow, like I was reading it going, man, I would be so frustrated by now, you know, but again, you know, when we try to rush in with that plan and we doubt him, you know, and we forget that he's still with us in that waiting. And sometimes when we lose all hope and trust and promises, we begin to lose the fight. We forget that God is going to send someone to help us, you know, just like he sent Aaron. And I think that's something that we forget, you know, that God is walking alongside of us. He's closest to us when we are really struggling. And he's saying, hey, just trust me. Just trust me. I'm looking to do big things that you can never do through what you're attempting to do.
0: Right. And I think one of the things that we talk about a lot in the Orthodox Church is the fact that, you know, which is very different than sometimes what we're seeing in Western churches, and is that, you know, God is not so interested in our comfort. He's interested in our character. And so our ability to recognize that when things are not happening when we want them to happen, that as you were saying beautifully earlier, Roxanne, is that maybe God, you are trying to work in something in me that I am not, that I need to work on, that there's a part of me that you are wanting to hone in. And so let me not fight it, but embrace it, because God's interested in my character, not for me to be comfortable. This is not our final resting place, this planet Earth that we're on, that God yearns for us to get to heaven. And through that, it's character change. It's developing the character that we oftentimes struggle with.
1: And it's hard.
0: It's very hard.
1: I think what's so cool about that is, like, and again, God's perfect design, that it is only in friction that new neural pathways are established in our brain. Mm-hmm. So when we have the tools for something, when we have neural pathways set up, you know, to be able to do something, it doesn't feel hard for us. We, you know, it's already in our mind. We know exactly how to do it. And we have all the tools and the skills and the practice. And so those things feel easy for us. But when something's new, we don't have the pathways for it, it feels hard. Mm. It's uncomfortable. And so when it's hard, we usually stop doing it or we give up. And then that new neural pathway is never formed. Wow. But it is the friction that is necessary to release the chemistry necessary in our brain to actually create a new connection. Mm. Did you know that? Only in the discomfort, when something feels really hard that we continue to do it, are the chemicals released in the brain to actually establish that new connection.
0: Mm.
1: So imagine if we never sit with impatience when it feels really hard, we never get better mm-hmm. at patience, okay? We never sort of develop that true trust and surrender and dependence. It mm-hmm. has to feel difficult, which is why virtues are only virtues when they're really tough to practice. He's changing us literally, right, biologically, right, spiritually, and emotionally through these
0: processes. And if we allow that, I mean, it's going to happen to us no matter what, but it's the ability to say, okay, God, work in me and work through me so that I can, you know, become the person that you're wanting me to become.
1: I'm going to keep being patient, even though it's not easy.
0: Right.
1: I'm going to keep allowing you to do this work, even though I'm impatient and want to do it myself.
0: Mm-hmm. Right. I think for all of us, as we're kind of going each week over these different fruits of the Spirit, I think it challenges all of us to really look inside and, you know, and our prayer is that as you're hearing our voice and watching this video tonight, that you're able to kind of pray this prayer, that your prayer is, God, what are you trying to tell me tonight that I need to be doing? God, help me to be more of a patient person, that I can wait patiently, that I can wait faithfully, that I can wait confidently, because I think as we are growing in this world that we're living in, I think we're going to be challenged more and more on this virtue of being patient and in a life that in which we're seeing everything wanting to happen instantaneously. And so I am encouraging you, and we are encouraging you, to really take the time to kind of be still tonight and know that He's Lord, but also to be still and to listen and to allow God to speak to you and through you about an area of your life of being patient, in ways that you could be more patient tomorrow when you get up in the morning or whenever you're watching this video. So we're grateful again that you've taken the time to join us on this Tuesday night. And again, leave your comments on our Lowe's Facebook page or on our Ancient Faith's YouTube page, as well as if you're not receiving our daily inspirational messages, you definitely need to do this. Go to thelowes.com, and that last name is LOUHS.com. 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At the very bottom, all you have to do is simply put your name and your email address, and every morning at 7 a.m., you'll receive that day's daily inspirational message. You can also find all of our sermons on the Lowe's YouTube page, so definitely take a view of that as well. Again, everyone, thanks so much for joining us, and stay strong in your walk of faith.
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3: Come and study the Holy Scriptures with us as Father Stephen DeYoung teaches verse by verse on the podcast, The Whole Counsel of God. Father Stephen holds a PhD in biblical studies and is an Orthodox priest serving at Archangel Gabriel Orthodox Church in Lafayette, Louisiana.
4: We're going to go and get started. When we get started, we're going to get started at the beginning of Numbers chapter 8. As we've said before, Numbers is kind of a hard book to recap because it's not sort of a continuous story. It's lots of different kinds of stuff. So, I mean, even last time we went through three chapters and each of the three chapters was very different. And within one of the chapters, each section was very different than the previous section. Sometimes you can kind of see the thread sort of connecting things. Sometimes it's not even completely clear. There's just a lot of different things in Numbers. But so that said, in general, we were, and this is going to continue a little bit tonight, in general, we read at length, somewhat repetitiously, about the sort of the opening round of sacrifices at the consecration of the tabernacle. So the tabernacle had been set up, the beginning of the sacrifices and the ministry had begun there, and so each of the tribes, through sort of the elder of that tribe, had sent offerings, which we read about in detail. Even though each tribe sent the exact same offerings, we read about each tribe sending those exact same offerings. But that's sort of where we're at and where we're picking up, because what we're going to read about now is going to be some more things about the tabernacle ministry going on. That's sort of the thread that's going to lead into what we're about to read. So unless there are any comments or questions or childhood television reminiscences left over from last time, we'll go ahead and pick up in Numbers chapter 8, verse 1. Now the Lord spoke to Moses, saying, "Speak to Aaron and say to him, when you arrange the lamps, the seven lamps shall give light in front of the lampstand." Aaron did so. He arranged the lamps to face toward the front of the lampstand and lit its lamps as the Lord commanded Moses. Now this construction of the lampstand was solid gold. Its stem and corolla were solid throughout, according to the form the Lord showed Moses. Thus he made the lampstand. Okay, we'd already read that last part. Remember, back in Exodus, when we read about the details about how all the things were going to be made, and then again, when they were made, that they were made exactly according to that pattern. This is the seven-branch lampstand that is in the holy place, not the most holy place, but the holy place inside the tabernacle where the priests go to offer incense. And so we've talked about how the basic cycle of the daily worship that was set out in Exodus was they would come in the morning and trim the lamps and offer incense and come in the evening and refresh the lamps in the evening and offer incense. And so this is more of the, we're starting the ministry. And so Aaron is being told, here's how to set up the lampstand in relation to the other items, because we've got several things back there. We've got the table of the showbread, the altar of incense, et cetera, et cetera. Saying, here's how to set it up. And then once you've got it set up the correct way, Aaron is to light it. And then this was kept lit perpetually, right? So the idea is this is going to be burning all the time. But so they weren't, this incense wasn't being, when we say they offered incense in the morning and the evening, they had censers, but they weren't using censers to do that. That was being done with the altar of incense that's in the holy place. They were burning it there. And when they were going to do something else with the incense, they would take coals and incense from the altar and put them in the censer. And then the censer was used to transport that to wherever they were taking it outside of the holy place. So this is sort of the first lighting of those perpetual lamps. Since they're perpetual lamps, that's why you had to come every morning and every evening and keep an eye on them, maintain them, refill the oil, right, and everything to keep them burning. Verse 5, again the Lord spoke to Moses, saying, "Take the Levites from among the children of Israel and consecrate them. Thus you shall do to them for their purification. Sprinkle water of purification on them, and a razor shall shave all their body, and they shall wash their clothes, then they shall be clean." So

0: and doing all the other things. And they're going to be supported by the rest of the tribes who are going to be bringing their offerings to the tabernacle for the priests and Levites. Those offerings are going to support the Levites to allow them to spend their lives serving God. And so not every Levite is a priest, right? So we've already read about the ordination of the high priest and the priests, and we talked about what the other Levites did. We've already seen some of that earlier in the book of Numbers, the jobs, right, that different groups of Levites had, but they're all sort of in the service of God. And so this isn't an ordination in the sense that they're all priests, right? That's not just doing the priestly ordination service, but there is something that's being done to sort of initiate this and to convey to them that they're set apart and they're different. And that means they have to live differently, right? Maintain a higher level of holiness. And so part of that is this whole shaving everything thing, which this wasn't a commandment that they were always going to keep everything shaved. This is a one-time thing where they're shaving everything. So that sort of, yeah. So this is distinct from like we talked about the Egyptians, like back in Genesis, the Egyptians shaved everything, but that was a hygiene thing. That was because of lice and right, fleas and stuff. So the wealthier Egyptians at least shaved their heads, shaved off their eyebrows, shaved everything, and kept it that way, and then wore fake ornamental wigs and beards. And so this is not what they're doing, but this is a one-time thing. And we're going to see, the reason I'm spending some time on this is we're going to see this shaving as a ritual other places in the rest of Numbers and in Deuteronomy when we get to it, where shaving everything off sort of represents making a new beginning and a new start in life. So whatever old life you had is now over. You're starting fresh. And then from there, you're not going to keep shaving everything. You're going to let it grow and stuff. That's sort of cutting off the old to make way for this new start. It's a marker of time and of age. You start getting gray ones. Like I've got a couple, you know, and it also is, especially when you're talking about all the men having beards, you know, it's sort of a bigger marker of identity. A person with a beard, like if I showed up on Sunday and I shaved my head and shaved off my beard, like it would probably take people a couple minutes to recognize me. Like I would look like a different person almost, right? So there's that element too of like you look like a different person now. And there's also a connection probably to like with men and women shaving their heads to infants who generally come out with, I mean, some have some hair, but I mean not a ton.
1: Right.
0: And so there's sort of a new birth, kind of new life beginning kind of idea here. And so that's the idea. Whatever you Levites were up to previous to this, okay, that's over. You're starting this new life where you're going to be dedicated to the sort of liturgical service of God on behalf of the people. So they're going to come and present themselves, and they're going to be sprinkled with water, and they're going to shave, and they're going to wear clean clothes to make this beginning. That's sort of step one. There's about to be more steps. After this, they shall take a young bull from the oxen with its grain offering of fine flour prepared with oil, and you shall take a young bull 1 year old from the oxen for a sin offering. Then you shall bring the Levites before the tabernacle of testimony and gather together the whole congregation of the children of Israel. So you shall bring the Levites before the Lord, and the children of Israel shall put their hands on the Levites. Okay, we'll pause there. So the Levites are brought out as this big group. They do purification, they do these sacrifices, and then notice the people of Israel come and lay their hands on them. And clearly that's because the people are all putting their sins on the Levites, and then they're going to kill them. No, wait. No, clearly that's not what's happening. What have we said before when they put their hands on an offering in Leviticus when we were talking about that? That's a way of designating. This one belongs to God. This bull is the one that I'm giving to God. And so what's happening here is the people are saying, these people, this tribe, these cousins of ours, right?
1: We're giving

0: to God, right? We're dedicating to God. So there is, in dedicating it to God, there is a sacrificial element there, right? But remember, sacrifice is not about killing things. And sacrifice is not about people being punished or any of that stuff. It's about these are people who are being given over into God's service. And Aaron shall set apart the Levites before the Lord as a restitution offering from among the children of Israel, so they may do the works of the Lord. Then the Levites shall put their hands on the heads of the young bulls, and you shall offer one for a sin offering and the other for a whole burnt offering to the Lord to make atonement for them. Okay, now notice, the sacrificial language is used here. A restitution offering, right? A peace offering, a guilt offering. The Levites were not harmed in any way, or eaten even, are being presented by the people to God as a peace offering, as a guilt offering. And so then, it seems to me, if you turn around, you read verse 11 that way, the way you kind of have to read it, and then you turn around and read verse 12 to mean, oh, they punished those bulls for the sins of the Levites, that doesn't make a lot of sense. Because the same thing is being done to the bulls that was just done to the Levites, and they're both called the same kind of offering. Verse 13, then you shall stand the Levites before the Lord and before Aaron and his sons and offer them as a restitution offering to the Lord. Okay, so the people designate them with their hands, and then Aaron is making this offering of them to God. Thus you shall separate the Levites from among the children of Israel, and they shall be mine. After that, the Levites shall go in to do the works of the tabernacle of testimony. Thus you shall cleanse them and offer them as a restitution offering before the Lord. For they are mine as a restitution offering from among the children of Israel. I have taken them for myself instead of all who opened the womb, the firstborn from all the children of Israel. Okay, so remember, he said that already about the Levites, that rather than him taking, right, the firstborn, because remember when they when he instituted the offering for the firstborn, everybody's firstborn son, you come to the tabernacle, later to the temple, and make an offering. Obviously, you don't offer the baby, but you come and you make an offering, a sacrificial offering, right? He's saying, all of those firstborn belong to me, but God is saying, I'm not saying, though he could, obviously, he's being God, the firstborn son of every Israelite family is going to be a priest, right? He could have said that. Those are the ones who are going to serve me. He says, no, I'm going to take the Levites for this purpose, and I'm going to treat them as the firstborn of Israel. Right? So the firstborn offering is just for the firstborn son.
1: But we baptize
0: daughters and the second son. And yeah, yeah. There were other things they did with other sons, at least, right? Like they circumcised all the male children. But the firstborn son had this special status. And so God said, the one with the special status belongs to me, basically, is how that works. Okay. For all the firstborn among the children of Israel are mine, from man to cattle. On the day I struck all the firstborn in the land of Egypt, I sanctified them to myself. I have taken the Levites instead of all the firstborn among the children of Israel. I have also given the Levites as a restitution offering to Aaron and his sons from among the children of Israel to do the works of the children of Israel in the tabernacle of testimony, and to make atonement for the children of Israel. So the word atonement is used to describe this offering. Again, no one, the Levites are not being whipped, beaten, killed, sent into exile, anything else. Thus there shall be no drawing near of the holy things among the children of Israel. Meaning, if you're not a Levite, the Levites are going to be a step closer, but they're also going to have to maintain this higher level of holiness, and they're going to be completely dedicated to the things of God. So Moses and Aaron and all the congregation of the children of Israel did to the Levites as the Lord commanded Moses concerning the Levites. Thus the children of Israel did to them. Then the Levites sanctified themselves and washed their clothes, and Aaron presented them before the Lord as a restitution offering, and Aaron made atonement for them to consecrate them. After that, the Levites went in to minister in their liturgical service in the tabernacle of testimony before Aaron and his sons, as the Lord commanded Moses concerning the Levites, so they did to them. Moreover, the Lord spoke to Moses, saying, this is what pertains to the Levites. From 25 years old and above, they shall enter to work in the tabernacle of testimony. At the age of 50 years, they shall cease doing liturgical service. They shall work no more. His brother shall minister liturgically in the tabernacle of testimony to do guard duties, but he shall not do the works. Thus you shall do to the Levites concerning their duties. So they started serving liturgically at age 25. I think we mentioned this before, that this parallel between high priests, priests, Levites, and bishop, priests, deacons. Then this is where the idea that deacons begin their service at 25. You're supposed to be 25 years old. That's not always followed. But you're supposed to be 25 years old canonically to be made a deacon. That's where this comes from. And the Levites would end their liturgical service at 50. What it's saying there about your brother doing guard duty, that's trying to convey the idea that you can do other things, right? You don't have to just sit in your tent once you turn 50 until you die, right? You can do other things as a Levite. You don't go back to farming or whatever. You don't go and live like a normal Israelite. You do other things, but you're not part of the day-to-day sacrificial offerings and stuff. So you do things like guard duty or
1: repairs,
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2: This is Everyday Orthodox with your host, Elisa Bialetich Davis. We get together on Sunday nights to meet everyday Orthodox Christians. 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
3: It is Sunday, August 4th, 2024, and we are live on Ancient Faith Radio. Welcome to Everyday Orthodox. I'm Elisa Bialetich Davis. And we get together here on Sunday nights to meet everyday Orthodox Christians. You know, we're very divided up as Orthodox people in North America. We are in all different jurisdictions. We're worshiping in different languages. Sometimes we're even on different calendars. But I think really the first step to having true unity in Orthodoxy here in North America is, it's not so much about whose bishop lines up with whose bishop, but it's, do we know one another? You know, do we care about one another? Are we brothers and sisters in Christ? So that's our little project here, is to just get to know each other and come on, listen, and get to know somebody from a different jurisdiction, a different walk of life, and see how they're living out their faith. So that's what we're doing tonight. And as usual, Matushka Trudy Richter is right here engineering the program, and she is answering calls. So if you would like to say hello to Matushka, you can call 1-855-AF-RADIO. That's 1-855-237-2346. And she will patch you right through, and you can ask our guest a question. And you might want to do that because we have pretty great guests tonight. So also, by the way, we stream live on the Ancient Faith website, on the AFR app. We stream live on YouTube, and that is with video, so you can see our smiling faces. And we're also on AFM's Facebook Live feed. And of course, if you ever miss a live show, you can always see it in the archives, both on YouTube and the Ancient Faith app and website. All right, now we've covered it all. So let me tell you about our guest tonight. It's Dr. Mark Ferries. And So I went to A&M with my daughter, Texas A&M. I live in Texas. My daughter's thinking about going to Texas A&M. And they had something, I think it might be the first one ever, called OCF Day. They have an amazing OCF chapter there. And we went, and they're showing us around campus. And, you know, we're meeting all these people. And they brought in a panel of professors. And Dr. Mark is one of them. And they were just amazing, just really wonderful, down-to-earth, lovely, intelligent, Orthodox people who are working with the students in the OCF. And it's just, it was really neat. It's really neat to see. So we'll talk a little bit about that OCF chapter. That's Orthodox Christian Fellowship. I always want to say Orthodox College Fellowship because it's kind of our Orthodox college program. It's campus groups of Orthodox Christians trying to support the kids in their faith and help them grow during this important time in their lives. So anyway, we'll talk a little bit about that because, of course, Mark works with the OCF chapter there at A&M. But he's an adjunct associate professor, and he's in the College of Medicine and the School of Public Health. So he is the director of something called the Well Church Initiative, and he'll tell us a little bit about that. He specializes in theology in health. health, health behavior change, and the role of religious beliefs in chronic disease prevention. So if you think about things like medication adherence, right? Like, are you taking the medication you're supposed to take every day? And what is the role of your religious outlook? And what is the role of theology in these questions? And so he works like with churches, talking about the health of the parishioners in the church and how the church can support that. It's really pretty neat. And so we'll hear all about it. But without any further ado, Mark, welcome to the program.
4: Hey, thank you so much. Glad to be here.
3: It's great to have you here. It was really fun meeting you at A&M, yeah. And I'm excited that you're on the program. I want to hear more. Honestly, partly just, you know, selfishly, I just want to hear more about what you do because I think it's so interesting and I was not aware of anybody studying these things or looking at them. And I just think this is great. But let's start at the beginning. Before A&M, before everything else, you know, where were you born and raised? What was your childhood like?
4: So I was born in a 1976 Ford pickup truck on the way to the hospital. So very Southeast Texas start to life. And so, yes, was born and raised mostly all through Southeast Texas. And my childhood was good. I mean, my parents did divorce when I was four. I have five older brothers. And I was the surprise that came 8 years after the last one. And so I have a period where, you know, it was a bunch of brothers and my mom and then just me and my mom for a lot of the time. And yeah, it was great. Church, we grew up largely going to a Baptist church and had a lot of friends there. One of my best friend's dad was the pastor, and it was great. It was really, really good. And then after made it through high school and then came to Texas A&M for my undergraduate degree. And things sort of progressed to where, as you said earlier, you know, not many people look at what I look at. It was sort of that process after that and the kind of discovering what did I want to do and then studying health behavior and realizing there is actually, one, a Christian lens, and then eventually discovering there's an ancient Christian lens to the problem as well as to the solution. Yeah.
3: Oh, that's cool. That is really neat. So you're growing up in Southeast Texas.
4: Yeah.
3: And I like what you point out there, that there were some years with all of these brothers in the house, and then there are these quiet years afterwards. I think people don't often think about that. Kids who grew up in big families, if you're at the tail end or if you're at the beginning of it, you know, it's not always a big family, right? Like the household kind of grows and shrinks a little bit. But just out of curiosity, when your brothers left, right? Because you're like, what, 10 years old when you're
4: starting into fifth grade. So,
3: Wow. What was that like? Did that just feel like really lonely when they all took off, or were you thrilled to have your mom to yourself?
4: No. Yeah. I don't know. I don't remember. I do remember over time, like you discover different things, we weren't wealthy it was just me and my mom most of the time, I didn't think of loneliness or any of my brothers would come and visit and I would see them, but everything else was so busy. Clearly my mom was busy working, and I was doing school and sports and extracurricular. And, I don't have a negative memory of it. In other words, it was what it was, and all credit to those around me that made it a great experience.
3: That's great. So what kind of a kid were you? I mean, you were a busy kid, lots of extracurriculars and sports, but did you like grow up just feeling like I'm called to medicine, I'm going to be a doctor, or did you, you know, what did you think you were going to do?
4: Well, I really liked sports. And so as a young boy, there was always thoughts that you could get paid to do that for a long time. It doesn't show, but I'm not real, real tall here. So there was some issues with that of being able to actually make it that far. I was intrigued with coaching and teaching, and that was what I originally pursued with my undergraduate degree. I kind of went away from that, but my dad was a veterinarian, a large animal veterinarian. So I got some exposure to that. But nothing around medicine per se. I mean, probably if I look back, I've always been intrigued with behavior. Odd things around behavior. Why do people behave the way they do? Why do I behave the way I do? And so there was that, but nothing so tangible that I'm like, oh yeah, I want to be a professor for sure in medicine. But it wasn't like, I don't know, I was a young boy. I kind of thought about the next minute, if that, and not really that far ahead. I knew I wanted to go to Texas A&M. It's the only university I applied to. So that was sort of the next step. And then from there, I don't know. I just didn't think that far ahead.
3: Yeah. That's how kids in Texas are, though. They either want to go to A&M or they want to go to UT, and they're just going to apply to that school. Well, I guess some of them want to go to Tech, right? But there's like certain schools, and it depends on what part of Texas you're in, but it's like you're obsessed with that school and everybody's obsessed with that school. And it's, and A&M's kind of a cult, like in some ways, right? Like, because people who go to A&M love Texas A&M. So yeah. Were you like already just totally into A&M? By high school, you loved the whole idea of it?
4: Totally. I believe I've been told my first drawing was the Texas A&M logo. So no, yeah, I have my dad went to school here and vet school here, was in the Corps of Cadets. And then several of my older brothers went here. It's who we watched. It's who we rooted for. It's who we listened to baseball games on the radio. It's like, yeah, it is special. And it is unique in a lot of ways that there is a culture about it. They call it the spirit of Aggieland, of course, but it is unique. It does attract a particular type of student, generally, but now it's humongous, right? It's, you know, 70 plus thousand students. But it's still in the town itself around here. You're right, does maintain. This town, College Station, was originally a college and a station, a train station. There, it was just land before that. And then those two things come into play. And then everything grows up around the university. So it still carries that vibe as other college towns do, I think. But it's definitely unique in a good way.
3: Yeah, it is. And well, and a part of it maybe is also that it's kind of distant from other cities because they sort of built it out in the country, like really, you know, an hour or two from Houston, a couple hours from Austin. And so, you know, it really is, it still has that sort of single purpose of being a college town, as opposed to other college towns might also have a big tech industry and this and that. But its College Station is really Texas A&M, and it's a lot of Texas A&M graduates and alumni who didn't want to leave because it was such a neat town.
4: Or they come back. Yeah, although with that said, there's a lot of tech and business that's grown up around, and so now is complementing that, and the town is growing, and so yeah, it's unique in a lot of ways, not only from the university standpoint, but then just the culture, the people who love it here and come back because they love it here. They love the university. They want to raise their family here, even though it's bigger of a city and clearly bigger university, still maintain some of that cohesion, small town sort of feel. Mm-hmm. And people are very nice. And it's just, yeah, it's a good place.
3: It's a very polite culture, right? Like it's very, yes, ma'am, no, sir. Very, it's nice. Mm-hmm. It's so A&M is like, has a big, you mentioned your dad was a cadet, right? So it's a big ROTC presence at A&M, right?
4: Yeah, they do have, they still have a very famous Corps of Cadets. And of course, it's not all Corps of Cadets anymore, but still very present, still very active, and still great. You know, A&M Agriculture and Mechanical is still present. The vet school is great. I mean, it's all great. Mays Business School is great. The School of Medicine is really aimed at training practitioners that want to go back out into their communities, perhaps where they grew up, and be really good practitioners from that perspective, from the humanities side. That was their first department, was medical humanities. And so, yeah, you know, the engineering, of course, is world famous there, all sorts of different types of engineering. And I'm leaving others out, of course, but traditionally, yes, you are right. Agriculture, mechanical, or engineering, medicine, veterinary medicine, biomedical, and so on. Yeah, definitely.
3: And it's just, I think it's got such a unique culture. It's just really neat. And I think I was funny because my kids will say, like, Mom, A&M's like a cult. Like, everybody, they love A&M so much. And it's true, but it's like that because they love it so much, because it is so beautiful and it is so unique and so cohesive. It's really cool. All right. So you went to A&M, but you were planning to be a coach and a teacher. So what did you study?
4: So the degree was kinesiology.
3: Okay.
4: And I was more on the education side of that, not so much the science side. And I did my student teaching my last year, and it was a very immersive, great experience, teaching and coaching, the setup I had in North Dallas, and lived with the family, the athletic director, head football coach. So I saw like the whole thing, and they're a great, great family and great people. And so I saw that, and then it wasn't that I didn't like it by any means, but it just didn't feel, I don't know. It's just kind of experiencing it just sort of, but it was already my last year. So I always tell the students that I felt stuck with a kinesiology degree. And what do you do with that?
3: Yeah. Where do you go when just at the last minute you realize like, oh, this isn't actually the thing. What did you do?
4: Yeah. So I took a job in the fitness industry out in California and moved out to Southern California with my border collie and, worked there for, a couple of years. And then I moved out, stayed in the fitness industry, started working in the church a little bit, a church there in Atlanta area. And so did that for a while. And then some things kind of life happened, some things occurred. And I think first I became intrigued with the mixed messages with the fitness industry. You know, I'm trying to help people and I would tell them one thing, but then somebody else was saying something different. You know, this diet's better than this one. No, that diet's better than this one. No, this is how you lose weight. No, that's how you lose weight. And it sort of bugged me, but at the same time, I started working with athletes because again, that's sort of my mindset. However, then I moved into like training fitness models. And so, but then I would have middle-aged women come to me and say, hey, will you train me? I want to look like one of those other people I was training. I was like, well, sure. I didn't know what I was doing. The long story short is I really fell out of love with the sports athletic side. And I fell in love with these mostly women, some men who were in their struggle because I just became fascinated in their story and their struggle. And why was it so darn hard to make this change and stick with it? And it was the combination of me realizing, I don't know enough and I can't answer these questions. And it bugs me when there's differing views and how do I know what's right, what wrong? Am I right or am I wrong? And so that and some other discussions with some mentors sent me back largely knowing I'm going to get a PhD. So at that point I knew I want to go get a PhD. I want to learn everything and try to relay and solve some of these problems and help people with this. That sent me to my master's degree. I moved back to Texas and got my master's degree in exercise physiology. And the program was very, very heavy in nutritional science, biochemistry. So I got a strong emphasis on that. However, as I dove deeper and deeper, the whole behavior change thing was sticking with me. And my primary mentor was an exercise and sports psychologist. And that's where, you know, I kind of learned, I knew what to tell people, but I didn't know how to get them to do it.
3: Yes.
4: So to speak. And so again, through another longer story, I ended up pursuing my PhD, which is now in a field called behavioral medicine, where we look at people like me, we look at first how behavior increases or decreases risk of disease, disability, premature death. and the physiology of that. So I'm able to maintain some of that interest, how it works. If I do this behavior, how does it increase my risk? If I do this behavior, how does it decrease my risk, and so on. And then the third big pillar is the psychology, which is where I really dug in my heels on theories and explanations to generally self-regulation is what we call it, or self-control. And simply put, why is it so difficult to change? And you mentioned sort of in the intro about lifestyle as a medicine. And yeah, I do look at medication adherence, but mostly when lifestyle is that medicine. We know it can be powerful, but just like taking a pill, why is it so difficult to stick to these behaviors?
3: Well, and there are a lot of medications that we only have to take because we can't get our lifestyle under control, right? Like there are so many illnesses where it's like, listen, you know, exercise and diet and you can fix this. And we're like, oh, I'd really like to do that, but we don't do it. You know, it's really
4: it's tough.
3: It is tough. Now, are you someone who naturally has a lot of self-discipline?
4: Yes. Generally speaking, there's been periods of my life where, you know, that it was non-existent, but,
3: sure.
4: Generally, yes, I don't like the feeling of being out of control. And so as a subsequent benefit of that, it does tend to put me, however, you can't just bottle that, you know what I mean? Like,
3: yeah.
4: And I meet other people who have self-control with their diet or whatever. Yet at the same time, even with myself, there's certain food, if I had it on the counter, I would not have self-control. So I just don't buy it because I know I don't have the control. So it's not like everything I'm in control, but and I'm sure people relate to that. Other things I don't have control in. I may be okay with my diet and, you know, and exercise, for example, but I may not be as good with other things. And so I think everybody has that somewhere, or multiple things that are very difficult to control. And there's reasons for that. And actually, as we were talking before we get jumped on, you know, there's the science side, so to speak, that I've learned and studied, sort of that general self-help approach. How do we regulate and control? But then, you know, there's other ways of viewing that, particularly as a Christian. And it was during that study of that time of mine, there were a few light bulb moments where I started connecting this struggle, particularly back to the Christian scriptural view of that struggle.
3: Right. I mean, we have right there, you know, St. Paul saying, like, you know, why do I do the thing I don't want to do? Right. Mm-hmm. Like this problem, it's this age old problem that human beings have always had.
4: Nope.
3: And so at the time when you first started thinking about this with a Christian lens, were you still Baptist? Were you going to the Baptist church?
4: Well, so I was still Christian. There was a period I left the organizational church for a while. Mm-hmm. And after that, it was a mix of, you know, visiting, you know, the various denominations, Christian traditions, so to speak, all Protestant, generally speaking. And, so yeah, I'd maintained that, but it was, you know, sort of like in the early stages of the fitness industry, trying to, is this diet better than this one? Who's right about this or that? I was struggling with that too. Like if somebody interpreting the scripture or talking about a certain topic and there one person says this or that, who is right? So I was sort of in that mode of, in hindsight, really the frustrations there as well. But it was just not knowing where to land, so to speak. It wasn't like I was still doing the best with what I could and what I knew.
3: Yeah. Well, and that's a difficult place to be. I mean, I remember I was like 23 or 24 and I knew I wanted to be baptized. I was like, we're supposed to be baptized. I know that's from the Bible, but I didn't like have anyone to baptize me. I didn't know what, and I'm looking at all these different denominations and it's just like, how do I make sense of this? How do I figure out, you know, which door to knock on? Cause they all look fine, but like they disagree. So it's tricky. But, so as you started looking into that, did you realize that that was going to be a part of your academic studies or was that kind of like a personal side note while you were also working on these medical questions?
4: Yeah, no, in hindsight, no, it wasn't connected. I always talk about the pursuit of healthiness and the pursuit of holiness. And no, those were like with a lot of folks, I think they were parallel. They weren't intersecting, you know, they were black and white, not herringbone type thing. And so this was, yeah, no, I wasn't connecting. Those are definitely siloed apart. But it was in my early research. We had a large X-ray scanner called the DEXA scan. Mm-hmm. And it is the gold standard for body composition measurement. So it can tell you how dense your bones are, how much your skeleton weighs, how much muscle you have in pounds, how much fat you have in pounds and percent of your body. And so we were doing research where people would come in at this time with a weight loss program. It was mostly women, and we would scan them and give them their results. And as you might imagine, that's not benign. You know, clinically speaking, we think we can give people these results, you know, everything from blood sugar to body fat, and act like it's not doing anything. So my early research was studying the emotional, motivational, and behavioral responses to those sort of screenings. And what are people doing? I just started asking, what are you going to do? Because there are people get very upset, right? And, you know, when they find out they have, in some of this research, they would have over 100 pounds of fat on their body, 60% of their body, you know, these very health concerning situations. And just seeing and realizing that there's an image that comes with it, it's just sort of a weird experience. And so as I was researching that, there was a consistency in response, but I then started asking, like, why are you upset? Like, and it was always, like, almost always, like, body shape, body size, you know, hips and waist and all these different things. Mm. And I started asking why body fat, who cares, and all these things. And most of my mentors came from a social kind of perspective, nurture. It's the way they grew up, or the way media exposes those things, body image and so on. And not that I dismissed that at all, but it just felt like there was something deeper, almost more innate, that was very, very consistent, and I couldn't put my finger on it. And my mentor actually recommended I go talk to a professor at University of Texas, where I was getting my PhD in evolutionary psychology. And he is like world renowned, like top whatever. I mean, and so, I called him up, met with him, and he was just absolutely phenomenal and very kind to me, and said, you know what, you should come take my doctoral seminar with his lab and all his students, who were also great and extremely smart. And I was by far the dumbest one in this group. And they were nice enough to allow me in. And in short, we didn't talk about creation or any of those things, but it was about, no, their theory, and I'm clearly doing this very briefly and high level, but in short, that there are mechanisms that we have psychologically that would have helped us survive. And the ones who had those mechanisms survive, like the giraffe with the long neck could get the leaves, perhaps the one with a certain psychological, like a desire or a craving for high fat, high sugar food, was the one who ate the high fat, high sugar food, thus survived. The one who didn't died, passed on genes, and so on. So now we have these sort of caveman minds in modern world, a natural response to an unnatural environment, all that stuff. But it was, which is fascinating in and of itself, and it really made sense, at least to what I was seeing in the data. But it's coincidental you mentioned St. Paul, because in that parallel pursuit of reading scriptures and things, it hit me that this sounds an awfully lot like the flesh. This sounds awfully lot about, I didn't know the word passions back then, but desire, appetites. And I connected this state that we're in, and these desires that come with us, and how powerful they are. And no wonder they're powerful. But of course, it allowed me to start connecting in spiritual perspectives to that I never had done before. And that was really a big catalyst for me to where I am now, where they're definitely more herringbone now than they were back then.
3: That is really cool. That's very interesting. All right. Well, so we are going to take a very short break, just about a minute. We'll be gone for a minute. We'll be right back, because I want to hear more about how all of that started to come together for you, because that's very interesting. So we'll be right back with Dr. Mark Ferries in just a moment. See you soon.
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0: A Walk Through Acts provides a complete overview of the Acts of the Apostles in 26 compelling lessons with additional activities, coloring pages, and memory verses for children ages 5 to 12. Each lesson is designed as a conversational guide for building spiritual interactions within the context of the Holy Scripture and fits into the framework of an hour-long session. The extra activities, split into age groups of 5 to 8-year-olds and 9 to 12-year-olds, allow the students to dive more deeply into the subject matter, but can also be distributed as take-home materials. The lessons are designed for both inexperienced and veteran teachers. While Orthodox children have likely heard the gospel stories repeatedly in liturgy and in church school, the follow-up stories related in the Book of Acts are often overlooked. This curriculum addresses this deficit with a focused look at this sequel to the Gospels. 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It is accompanied by iconographic illustrations that help inform each of the 26 lessons and activities. This work aspires to be a springboard into a lifelong adventure of scriptural study. 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
3: And welcome back to Everyday Orthodox. We're here tonight talking to Dr. Mark Farries. And we were just talking about how over time, these, you know, religious questions of the sort of the passions, or at the time, maybe just more fleshly desires or whatever you wanted to call it, started sort of coming into play when you were looking at this behavioral medicine research that you were doing. So how did all of that evolve for you? How does that change over the years for you?
4: Yeah, so it's a long story, but I think I just first started looking at everywhere where desire was discussed or appetites, and trying to, the best as I could, learn the difference between those. Is there a difference between those words, where they're used, how they're used? And like when you talked about St. Paul and him talking about that, I know the right thing to do, but don't have the ability to carry it out. What is his solution to that problem? Knowing that he's not necessarily talking about health behavior, but he's talking about the flesh. And so if I was going to approach it to where the flesh is the foundational concern and the driving force behind, we know in humans, we all have this natural craving for high fat, high sugar food, for survival, fear of death. And so I started studying fear of death and death. And then how could that be a motivating factor? And should it be a motivating factor? We're very good at conserving energy, being lazy, if I can put it that way. Are these sort of blameless? Are they blameworthy? Is it okay to be hungry or not? And I started studying first and foremost by far the scriptures as best as I could understand. And then I started listening to any commentary, reading any commentary, which was mostly modern commentary, which is extremely little on these things. And so I was having trouble finding, people would talk about like health in general, food in general, but the struggle with behavior, health behavior, I couldn't find much at all. So I was scrounging, looking, reading, and trying to the best I could. And then I started discovering what I now know as the apostolic fathers and the church fathers and mothers. I didn't know they existed. I didn't know these writings existed, that people were writing, the early parts of the church. And I discovered that they talk about it a lot, as a primary focus. And that's when things really opened up, for me. Was when I got to that point, And that was another big turning point for me.
3: How did you feel when you discovered the apostolic fathers, just that they existed, like just out of curiosity? Because I personally felt like there was this phase I went through where I was sort of mad that I didn't know, like I didn't even realize there was like all of these writings. You just sort of imagine that like, oh, people just didn't write anything down, I guess, for 1,000 years. You don't even think about it. What, like, were you annoyed that you didn't know about that before? Were you just didn't worry about that, just happy to have found it? Like, how did that work out for you emotionally as you made these discoveries?
4: Yeah, that's a good question. I mean, I think at first I was just like, I was pretty stoked, you know, because then it probably I was never angry about it or anything. I was perplexed. It did make me think, how come, why have I not heard this before? And growing up, how, you know, where, what went wrong? How come I didn't grow up hearing these names and these people? And, you know, why was I told it was dark and there was nobody doing, like, and again, I don't think anybody was out to prevent me from reading or anything. It was just sort of the natural progression, but still somewhat perplexed. And then for me, at least, when you start reading, there is sort of like, holy moly, I have a lot of catch up to do. Like, and then clearly that's where it really starts overlapping, at least for me, with, you know, there's sort of this maybe people can relate to this, but there's sort of this underlying motivation to find the original church, you know, the original views on things. And I sort of equate, you know, the cartoons where people like they jump in and it's like all this smoke and sparks and stars flying out, and that people are arguing about these things and theories of atonement and this and that, that I was very interested in learning what's right or wrong. And then to discover there's been a view on these things since the beginning. And it was sort of like, I don't know what the word would be, but it sort of moved from perplexing to sort of, you know, it's more of a craving. I want that. Like, and with that, I think as I moved in and actually found, you know, there was a church still practicing these things, that there was a relief that came from that. There was a major freedom that came with that, that some of these things, I didn't have to get in that little mix of cartoon characters fighting on different topics when there'd already been a view on a lot of these things for a long, long time. And that allowed me and gave me a lot of relief to then focus on my interests now with the passions and desires, and how do we apply that lens to health and gluttony and sloth. And we were talking acedia earlier, like all these things that now interest me personally, but also professionally as a professor. And yeah, so that maybe if that makes sense, sort of perplexing and then started craving it.
3: Oh yeah, it does. I think a lot of Orthodox converts, probably it's very specific to the American experience, but I think a lot of converts feel this relief that like, oh, I can just lean in and just trust this. And it's like that decision fatigue problem where you have so many decisions to make. Yeah. And it was like, oh, it was up to me to construct a theology without any information. It's like, yeah, oh, it's good. So there's already a theology. You
4: know? Yeah. And I think there's a life. And Father John really helped me early on too, to realize that it's not just this intellectual, like way we would describe it, pursuit, that there's a life there, and that there's sacramental life, and there's things we do in physical world that have spiritual implications, and some things that were that somewhat void from what I knew. But yeah, for me, it was like, I tell people, this is a bit of an exaggeration, but not really. I mean, once I discovered that, I was like, you know, when do I bow? Where? What do I kiss? Tell me when to kiss it. Like, because that's the way it was always been done. I wanted to sort of dive in. I didn't really, oh yeah, but my view that I grew up with is different than that. Well, of course it's different from that. Right? And so as I studied church history a bit more, it made sense why something I may have had, a thought I may have had earlier, why it was different. It didn't make me angry or anything. It's just what I knew, but I understood now why there was that disconnect. And I was sort of ready to kind of go all in, not necessarily just intellectually, but in the life that we're called to live.
3: So in this part, you mentioned Father John. Where were you when you were first looking at the Orthodox Church, and what was the parish like that you found?
4: Yeah, so I first started looking at the ancient writings. So I did that for years,
3: right,
4: before knowing there was an Orthodox Church, because you can find the writings online. And it was really kind of studying the church history and looking at the figures that are out there, right, where things start bifurcating and then schisming and branching off. I did that for several years. And then it was here in College Station, maybe 4 years ago, that I realized, that the Orthodox Church still exists. And kind of on a whim, thank goodness for the World Wide Web, I went on and searched Orthodox Church, College Station, Texas. And sure enough, St. Silouan Orthodox Church popped up and I emailed Father John, and I went and visited and had great conversations with him. The people who were there, it was very different. I walked into a different world, as many people talk about, in a very ancient world. And people there were extremely nice, but it was also very reverent and very different. I didn't know what to do. It's like going to the gym, do I grab a towel or not? Do I sit? Where do I put the towel when I'm done? Can I get on this machine? I felt like all those people I'd worked with all those years trying to navigate the public fitness industry. So with that, that's what cued myself, and then eventually my family moving in, and that's where we are now, and definitely embedded, and now with OCF and moving full steam ahead.
3: That's great. So you were already married when you found the Orthodox mm-hmm. Church.
4: Two little girls, yeah.
3: Was that hard on your wife? Like, was she kind of there all those years where you're looking at the fathers and she was a little intrigued by it too? Or how did that, because that's always a tricky thing, right? Like when you have two people who have to navigate it with different experiences.
4: Yeah, and thank God it went well for us. Mm-hmm. I don't want to put words in her mouth, but she wasn't necessarily interested in the fathers, but she was also disgruntled with just something about the way we were kind of jumping from church to church and looking just didn't feel right. And never felt, not that, again, the people were great. Like we were going, it's nothing against them. And we were always welcome at all these places and we learned. But it just, for her, if the way she's told me, it just didn't feel right. Sort of the funny part is when I first went to the Orthodox to a service, what I now know as a Vespers service, Saturday Vespers. And I didn't know the incense smelled. Like I just didn't know these things. And it I was very wild. And I was pretty excited. So I went home, and then she started looking at some stuff online, like services. And this is, after the main influx of COVID, right? So it's a lot of options online, seeing all these things. Production quality was very poor in a lot of these. they're just live streaming it. And so she watched some, and then kind of the process and the Eucharist she's like, nah, we're not doing that. And so I was like, come on. And so she finally went and sort of nervous, and the service goes on. And I talked to Father John several times since then. It wasn't too long, but we leave the first visit. I was like, hey, what'd you think? And she said, that's church. And then that was it. And then our girls, they're now 9 and 6. It was super easy for them. And everything made much more sense to them than, it's like bowing to someone out of respect, out of veneration. That's what people do to princesses in the cartoons, right? It's not like some big, big shock. And their ability to hear the theology that's chanted and sung and to grasp it very, very quickly. And it's not only that in the service, but we all, clearly believe Christ is there. But the people are incredible, and the families that are there and the kids that they're connected with. And so that's been, it's a wonderful little parish, and they've been very, very good to us.
3: That's fantastic. So as you're It's only 4 years, right? So how would you say that Orthodoxy started to inform? Well, I guess you were already reading the Fathers, though, so they were already in your work, right? So how has being Orthodox changed the way that you're seeing these things, like really practicing?
4: It changes a lot because, one, there's sort of the midlife crisis you have early on when you realize that all these years of studying this sort of secular view of behavior change and is not necessarily inconsistent at times, but largely inconsistent with what Christianity, particularly ancient Christianity, would say about it. And so, yeah, it informs what I do a lot now that I'm a full professor. You know, I'll be able to, you know, write about these things a bit more, present on these things a bit more, continue to learn, have people critique, and continue to learn from that. It's a putting on a whole new lens. It's a different paradigm. It's a different perspective. So, yes, I see the problem and the struggles very, very differently. But the result of that is that the solutions generally very sacramental, right? It's prayer, it's vigils, it's the Eucharist, it's these things that we've been given. And talking about the passions generally, you know, I read a lot on what do ascetics say, what have the saints said, what do monastics say about this? And then I realize, you know, well, maybe I should be doing those things too. And then I feel like an idiot for teaching these things, because I'm not practicing them to the extent that I'm called to practice them either. So I think a lot of this for us has been moved us away from purely some kind of intellectual pursuit. And again, more into the sacramental life. And what does that look like for not only me personally, but for the family and for my kids? And so the participation in the Christian life has been, it's a lot more and very fulfilling from that standpoint. So it's beginning and has, and hope, pray to God, it continued to change us too personally, especially if I'm going to be trying to talk to other people about this and emphasizing. And it's been very self-reflective.
3: Yeah.
4: Very repentant.
3: That's neat. Yeah. That's what I was thinking as you were talking, was I was thinking it called you to repentance in a lot of ways. Mm-hmm. It calls you to, which maybe your work before didn't, because you are a person who generally does healthy things and eats well and whatever. So it's like all of a sudden there's this challenge to like, oh, there's a whole bunch of stuff you could be doing. And I think
4: And why we're doing those things, and why is health important at all? You know, and separating that and ourselves from idolatry, and actually seeing it in the proper perspective.
3: Oh, that's very interesting that you said. Do you feel like there's some idolatry of health in our culture?
4: Yeah, I mean, it comes up in the people have been writing about that for a long time. You know, of the body and how we treat it, and God's temple, not my temple. You know, kind of is probably the most common way of viewing that. But behaviors and who are we serving and why are we serving? The passions, again, are most common, you know, enslaving ourselves back to those. And how does my day-to-day set up to actually enslave myself back to those? And why am I doing that?

0: it's a good thing, right? But not necessarily. You know, why do we want health? Why do we want to look a certain way? And what is the underlying cause and motivation for that? And what is the result of that pursuit? And how does it change us? And yeah, I mean, to your point, simply who are we worshiping? And we know that who we worship changes us. So yeah, I pick up that a lot. It's hard to think about how to apply that today. The St. John of Kronstadt talks about smoking, cigarette smoking and things and my life in Christ. But they don't talk about fast food. They don't talk about junk food or because it wasn't a thing. So you're taking principles and, you know, it's, I'm very gun shy, so to speak, when it comes to that, because it's, I don't want to say the wrong thing or see it differently or see it incorrectly, but there's an underlying connection there. Yes, the body and our behavior connected to idolatry, even though we might be pursuing some healthier behaviors or things that on the surface look good, but then underlying the health of the soul, why are we pursuing those?
1: Absolutely. Well, and it's, I mean, there are a lot of interesting reflections on that in our culture, right? Like there are some of the saints will write about the idol of the family and that, you know, it's like, oh, I'm just here to protect my family. And that sounds like a really good thing, but there's a way that mm-hmm. that can become a spiritual illness as well. So there are a lot of, I mean, that's the nature of the passions, right? Like it starts as a good thing and then it gets out of control and then it's not.
0: Yeah. And that's by definition, right? It's giving control over and being affected and being controlled by those things, which again, I think everybody can relate to. Particularly around food or inactivity, these things that we're challenged with very, very often. And do we really have control? You know, I often, you know, the work we do across the state, these questions come up around, you know, oh, I'm in control. And well, what's the most unhealthy thing you do? And they may say, I don't know, soda, something like that. And I was like, all right, well, give it up forever. And I, well, I couldn't do that. You know, or just eat in moderation to where you're not negatively affecting your health. Well, yeah, but that's like, so this kind of simple thought process for me, you know, with whatever and anybody else is, I think we can quickly see that, oh, maybe I'm not as much in control of some of those behaviors and some of those desires as maybe I thought. And then maybe I'm being acted upon and it allows us to self-reflect, I think, a bit more deeply. If we sort of challenge those things you said earlier, you know, we kind of get in our flow and not really think about it in that way. I ask people, how easy is it for you to eat unhealthfully in your house? And if they say, well, it's pretty easy, well, then that's clearly a challenge to self-control. If you crave those things and you see them, you may have best intentions, but it's a challenge. And then I would connect, is that making provision for the flesh to satisfy or gratify its desires, as St. Paul says. And so that's where I'm at now, is trying to connect these things and have been for years and trying to make sense that we can, again, connect back with Christ, who at the end of the day is the goal.
1: Do you find that these very ancient Orthodox concepts resonate well in like non-Orthodox churches and how does that go? Do you sometimes get some pushback on it? Like, because as you mentioned, the answers are really sacramental. And so, mm-hmm. you know, a lot of Christians in the United States and certainly in Texas are not sacramental in the way that they're thinking about, but they are thinking about holiness and God's grace, right?
0: Yeah, so
1: how does that go for you?
0: Yeah, so it varies. There are so many Christian traditions with different views, perhaps of the body. You know, is the body something that's just, as we hear often, a prison house of the soul, you know, very Platonic, and we just need to get rid of it. It doesn't matter what you do to it. Those are clearly very challenging conversations. But no, the others, you know, more commonly would say, no, it means something what we do. A lot of times they've already connected certain health behaviors, which this is my new research now, is smoking, for example, cigarettes or tobacco. I met a woman years ago in East Texas, and she said that her pastor smoked while he preached. And I thought back, you know, me growing up, you know, people smoked in the parking lot a lot. But now the thought of, in many circles, many traditions,

0: faith traditions of the clergy, pastor, priest smoking during the service just seems completely odd, even to those that they may have done it in the years past. Well, they have internalized those behaviors into some value that they have, like the body as God's temple, for example. So they've already done it with certain health behaviors, but not necessarily all. Okay. Now, smoking is the second leading risk factor for premature death in the U.S. I said earlier, diet's number one. So they're already doing it for the second leading risk factor. Why not apply those same views to the leading risk factor? So that's usually where our conversations go, and I let them sort of tell me what is their approach. And even in the class I teach a health and spirituality class, and you know, I challenge the students to think about this from their tradition. And I think to your question, when I bring up the church fathers or mothers or writings, there will be the response that automatically they're wrong for some reason, or they're made up, or they don't know what they're talking about because it's not just the scripture, it's outside of the scripture. Yet if I refer to a more modern commentary, it's okay. So I get a little bit of that, although I'm getting more and more where people are from different traditions are able to access these ancient writings more and more. And they're even quoting some, or if I quote some of the bigger names, so to speak, modern saints or modern, maybe a little more difficult. Mm-hmm. But at the same time, it's not that they're completely discrepant from the scriptures, right? I mean, they're sending us back to the scriptures. But to your point, that is where the big hiccup, I think, comes, is then how do we apply those scriptures in life? Is there a spiritual component to those things that we're asked to do? You know, the Eucharist, for example, you know, does that do anything? Is there any, as we pray, healing of soul and body? If there's not, then that's not going to be a recommendation for them in that tradition, because it's not a thing. But they may have other things that they can apply. Of course, from my perspective now, the true depth, the fullness would come from the sort of ancient original views on these topics.
1: Yeah. Well, and we were talking a little bit about before the show as well, just about this idea that sometimes you bring up these very beautiful ancient ideas, these ancient Christian thoughts, and people often find them really interesting, even if that doesn't mean that they, you know, go off and become Orthodox and then they're fasting and their whole life has changed. There's still, you know, really interesting insights, and they help people to maybe have a slightly different view on the scriptures and a slightly different way of interpreting things that maybe is better. And every once in a while, you know, you are going to have somebody who, like you, is looking at this academically or is looking at this for some other reason, and then very slowly comes to realize, like, oh, there's a church and I want to go there.
0: That's right.
1: So do you have like with your students, is there anyone who has like sort of connected this with Orthodoxy? Do you connect it with Orthodoxy in your class? Do you say like, I go to this church and we study all these ancient things, and like, how does that work out in class?
0: Yeah. So they know, this class, particular class, it's not an ancient Christianity and health class.
1: Right.
0: That would be very cool and would be fun. Yeah. Most of my examples are clearly that, and they know that that's the tradition I come from. And so that's the perspective that I have. The way I handle it now is I let them pursue the work that needs to be done, the project, so to speak. They have to do a reflection, for example, on, the body and physical health from their tradition, the mind and mental health, right? And what is the mind, as we know with their ancient faith? That's a very complicated question. Is it the brain? Is it a soul? Is it a spirit? So through that, you know, when they go and think and read and talk to their clergy, pastor, priest, these same questions, and when they are able or not able to get answers from them, and they're really challenged to think about, again, a lot of these are pre-med, they're pre-clinical settings, pre-PA, pre-nursing, therapy. And so they're going to be working with patients and clients who are bringing their religious beliefs into health decisions. And if their religious tradition doesn't allow them to eat meat or animal products, then that changes what vaccine they get, because the vaccine may have gelatin or egg. If they don't take blood transfusions because the life is in the blood. Well, if they have kidney disease and they're needing dialysis, how does that conversation go? Or how could we talk to them beforehand? If you know that's their tradition and they're not going to be able to accept dialysis, then maybe we talk more prevention, and how would we set up programs and education? So it's not shying away from it. It's actually sort of engaging it, and people are making decisions. A lot of people are making decisions based on their religious beliefs, finances, marriage, jobs. Health is one of those, and embracing that and letting them reflect on that. And yet subsequently, people become more and more aware and more intrigued with these ancient views, and having, I know we didn't get time to talk about it, but having OCF and Alexandros and his wife, Rachel, and is a real strong asset. But I do employ Orthodox students. I'm bringing one student to the OCamper conference, where I'll be speaking on all this stuff, because he wants to pursue medicine. He's pre-med from an Orthodox perspective. And so, yeah, just helping students spend time there and then connect with others there and trying to live that life out themselves.
1: That's fantastic. That's neat. I think it's so valuable, and it's going to be so helpful to all of these people as they enter the medical field. And it's a lot for them to be thinking about. And it's good, because it just feels like maybe that's something that's not always covered. I don't know. Maybe it is, but it's beautiful. So, Dr. Mark, thank you so much.
0: Don't worry,
1: we'll talk about OCF later, because Alexandros is going to come on the program this fall. So
0: He's the one to talk about it anyway.
1: He'll tell us all about it. But this was fantastic, Mark. Thank you so much for coming on the program.
0: You're welcome. We'll talk to you soon.
1: Thank you. And thank you to our audience for joining us. And come on back next Sunday night. We'll meet another Everyday Orthodox Christian. Good night.

0: are listening to Father Thomas Hopko of Blessed Memory, the cassette lectures, recently discovered lectures from conventions and retreats.
1: In celebration of the Lord's victory, and every celebration of the Eucharist is an act of gratitude for creation, redemption, salvation, eternal life that's given to us from God. And at the celebration of the Holy Eucharist, when one of us has left this life, we add our special thanks to God, not only for his great salvation for all of us and for the whole universe, but very particularly for the salvation, the grace, the life, God's own presence, his own divine energies, his own revelation to us in the person who has departed from us. And we thank God for saving that person, the one whom he has created in his own image and likeness for everlasting life and eternity. And we give special thanks to God for the life of the person. We thank God for the gifts given to that person, the mercy shown. And we thank God also for the response, the cultivation of the gifts that God has given in this particular life, that is the life of Father John, only his, nobody else's, because each one of us is different, each one of us is unique, each one of us has his own gift and his own cross to bear in this life. And when we come to thank God for his salvation and thank God for the life of Father John, there are countless things for which we can give thanks, but this morning let's just group them all under three groupings. Our first thanks to God is for the wonderful gifts that he gave to Father John of intelligence, understanding, knowledge, the ability to work as a scholar, the ability to have these gifts. And we thank God that he has given these gifts to this man for the sake of the church. Not only the church mystically and in general, but for the concrete church, for us who are standing here. Father John accepted those gifts and he used them for our salvation. He used them for our illumination, for our purification, for our repentance, for our redemption, for our life. No one in this church can imagine his or her life without Father John. Our life would be totally different without him. We are literally members one of another, and we commune with one another, we live with one another. And not only this seminary, those of us who are here, and not only the church in America, but the Orthodox Church throughout the world, and even the Christianity in general, is unimaginable today without what God has given us through this man and what he was willing to take and to work with and to give to us. And we thank God and we thank him for this. The second thing for which we thank God is for Father John's suffering in bearing this gift. You know, to know what he knew, to have the vision that he had, to have this comprehensive insight and knowledge of the mystery of Christ, the gospel, the scriptures, the fathers, the saints, the liturgy, probably of all the human beings who ever lived on earth in our time, there's probably not a one who knew all this better than he did. And what we have to know is, what a cross that is there. You know, to know all of that, and then to live with us. To know all of that,
2: to see all of that and then to live in this world and in this church humanly as it is. And Father John really suffered. He suffered not just the cancer at the end, but he suffered. He suffered because he hated ignorance, stupidity, arrogance, barbarism, vulgarity, nonsense, and he was surrounded by it all the time. He was surrounded by it day and night. He fought with it, he struggled with it, and he tried always so hard, and I think we can thank God and him successfully not to be overcome by that, not to yield to cynicism or to walk away from it or just to curse everything. You know, he was tempted, gravely tempted, especially when those who were so close to him, who were in the same church, who knew the same realities, neglected them, vilified them, sometimes openly rejected them in a kind of arrogant way. That killed him. It killed him. But he wasn't, you know, like St. Paul said, dying, but behold, we live. And he died every day with that. We wouldn't be too bold to say somehow analogously to the Lord and to all the saints themselves. Because one of the greatest crosses in this world is to see the light, the joy, the peace, the truth, the wisdom of the kingdom of God, and then to see that rejected, made fun of, ridiculed, and then all kinds of, triumph of all this other garbage that is not from the kingdom of God. And we thank God. We thank you, Father John, for your suffering on our behalf, for your forbearance, for your fidelity. Fidelity to the church, fidelity to God, and fidelity to us, that you didn't abandon us, you stayed with us to the very end. And we thank God, ultimately, for Father John's perhaps greatest lesson. Father Paul said last night he was quintessentially the teacher, and that's true. But perhaps God decided to give us and to use Father John for the ultimate lesson, and that was his death. We thank God for your death, Father John, because it reminds us of the one thing. It reminds us how really fragile our life is. It reminds us how we can have everything planned. God has other plans. God knows otherwise. We thank God not only for the fact that God accounted you worthy to die so quickly in the midst of us in the way that you did, but we thank God also that you were faithful to the end. Faithful to the end. He spoke to many people at the end, but when the five of us went up there, he only really said four words that were comprehensible. One word was when he looked at us and we prayed and we kissed the cross, he said, thank you. The second word he kept looking at us and said, okay, okay. And then for some reason he said, I know. And Father, I think it was Father Paul, perhaps he said, what? I don't know why he said it, but it's worth repeating. The Eucharist, gratitude. So thank God, thank you, Father John. But there is no man who lives who doesn't sin. Father John was not without sin. The liturgy says that there is no person who lives without sin. And so we ask God to have mercy on him, to forgive him for our sake, for the sake of our prayer, for the sake of our gratitude, that he would forgive me. There's a line in the letter of James that said, let few of you be teachers, brethren, for we who teach will be judged with greater strictness. And we all make mistakes. And he who makes no mistake is a perfect man. And there was only one perfect man, and that was Jesus. So we ask God to forgive Father John. We ask God to have mercy on him. We ask God to consign to oblivion anything in him that was not of the kingdom. Then we ask him to forgive us Forgive us, Father John. Forgive us for everything. And we know, and you know, that we have forgiven you. So let's, with the spirit of forgiveness of Christ, enter into the mystery, lifting up our hearts, giving thanks to the Lord, for his salvation, and for how his salvation was given to us, for which we are so grateful in the life of our Father.
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3: You are listening to Telling the Story with Father David Smith. Telling the Story, the Sunday Gospel Revisited. Join Father David as he uses the settings of the Gospel stories, as well as contemporary and historical settings, to bring a fresh and unexpected look at various biblical texts. 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
4: Hi, welcome to Telling the Story. I'm your host, Father David Smith. This episode of Telling the Story is inspired by the Sunday of the Fathers of the First Ecumenical Council. Today's story describes a miracle that rescued one of the early church fathers from persecution and arrest, told by a spider who saw everything. Today's story is entitled Spider's Story. I want to introduce myself to you properly, but I cannot tell you my name. You don't have the capacity to hear or pronounce it. To say my name, one needs 8 legs, so you're behind by 6. Or 4. I don't know how to characterize the 2 legs you don't use as legs, glory to God. I don't know how it is that you can hear my story. You can't hear us with your ears. God designed us this way, and you too, praise his holy name. Without his grace, I not only would not exist, but I would not even know that I didn't exist. I would be nothing, but God the Creator has made me something, something whose name, at least on this side of eternity, you cannot know. You, a human. Me, a spider. Call me Spider. We are similar to human fishers. We create nets, but with our bodies. The nets catch food. As we spin our webs, you cannot see them. God ordained it so. We don't want food to be able to see the traps. We want food to fly or walk into them, according to God's immutable will. Morning dew sometimes makes our webs visible, or dust, or time. When this happens, their usefulness comes to an end, and we move to another location, usually. We decide based on criteria I cannot explain to you. Humans who walk into spider webs huff and react with fear. This is humorous. We do not regard you as food. You're too big. Your skin is chewy and loathsome. We almost always hurry away and make another web somewhere else. The fact that humans fear our webs contributes to my story. More about that later. First, I must say, we continually give thanks to God, for he has given us life, good, joyous, and abundant. We eat mostly flies, the pets of the evil one. We relish every opportunity to rid the world of one or more of them, or 2 or 3. Flies are vile. God created them, to be sure, but we alone in this world consider them appealing, or not appealing, tasty. The webs we make, then abandon, often stay in place for a long time, even years. Is this not an indication of God's goodness? With my small body, small by your standards, I can make a thin structure that has astonishing strength. I can walk on it, on just one strand, the very moment I make it, and I can trust that it will provide me with food. And if I fall, I use my web to lower me to the ground. Can you imagine the gracious gifts of God that would provide such a wonder? Now to my story. The Roman Emperor Decius, my story happened long ago, had decided that the problems of the empire could only be solved by having everyone offer sacrifice to the old pagan gods. By the time he became emperor, Christianity had spread everywhere, thanks to the only real and living God. Decius focused on the church as his problem, the barrier to his success, and he started an unrelenting persecution. He had in mind that the death of one particular bishop, Maximus, would solve everything. Without their leader, he surmised, the church would disappear. How foolish. It's like saying, if I catch the largest mosquito and eat it, mosquitoes will cease to exist. When he heard the emperor's plans, Maximus fled into the wilderness. He had served a large flock in a very prosperous diocese for many years. He worked hard and long, and he was a very holy man, but he knew nothing about living off the land. You humans often live one step removed, or even more, from the source of your food, water, and clothing. He was an old man with old man habits. He had never slept on the ground or acquired food anywhere besides a market. His servant Felix remained at the chancery, and when the soldiers came for the bishop, they arrested Felix instead. They beat him severely and threw him in prison, but an angel appeared to him and helped him escape. Outside the jail, the angel told Felix where the bishop had hidden and told him to hurry there because the old man needed help. When Felix found him, Maximus had not eaten for days. Felix urged the hierarch to drink some water from a nearby stream, but Maximus refused. "Fish swim in that water and leave their waste in it. I cannot drink that. Are there no wells here?" "No, Your Grace, there are no wells here. You must drink this way." Felix knelt and lifted the water to his mouth with his hand. "Look how the water rushes by, Your Grace. It continually cleans itself." "I see," said the bishop. Maximus struggled onto his knees, but he positioned himself too far from the water and could not reach it. He got up and tried again, but this time he knelt too close and fell in. This stirred up clouds of mud, but he drank anyway. Felix stood close by in case the bishop started drowning. He would not have drank that muddy water, but Maximus was dehydrated and Felix kept silent. The two had to run further into the wilderness. Felix knew that soldiers would soon come looking for them and told the bishop about his escape from prison. The old man wept, and Felix said, "We have no time for that now, Your Grace. We must get away from here immediately." They hurried along no road or trail. They struggled through the brush in a direction away from the city, according to the position of the sun. In time, they came upon a small, dilapidated house on a hill. Only the parts made of stone stood, the roof, doors, shutters had all collapsed and decayed. Again, the angel appeared to Felix and told him to take the bishop into the abandoned house and wait there. Maximus disagreed at first, but Felix insisted. From the valley below, they could hear the sounds of approaching soldiers. The bishop said, "I am exhausted, my friend. If you think we should hide in this ruin, I will concur." "I do not think we should hide here," said Felix. "The angel who saved me from the jail has told us to do so, and I trust him." They went in through the door opening and could see that the roof had fallen in a way that formed a little tent under which the Christians hid. Ironically, for we spiders enjoy irony, the bishop voiced his fear of encountering spiders in the abandoned hut. Well, they did. But not in a way they expected. "The Holy Spirit spoke to me as he speaks to creatures. God calls upon us sometimes to provide extraordinary help to men, and this happened to me on that day. 'Fill the doorway with a web,' he said. I felt at first as if I had formed the thought myself, but when I started to weave, I knew that God had called me to serve him. My body produced a web much faster than I ever had before, and soon I had two beautiful corner nets. "Fill in more," came the command. That was when I knew. I filled in the rest of the doorway, then crawled up to the stone above. With my legs, I scratched the mortar and the dust, and it fell onto my beautiful creation, making it look as old as the house itself. Then I hid. The soldiers soon arrived. I had finished just in time. They looked in the windows and saw nothing. The commander told one to go into the house through the door, but he refused. Some yelling erupted, but it ended with everyone deciding that it was not necessary to look inside. Probably they thought that walking through a cobweb would make them become the food of spiders. They decided that no one had gone through the doorway for a long time and moved on. Maximus and Felix survived the persecution of Decius and went on to serve the flock of Christ again. This is my story. I contributed a humble line of web to the spread of the gospel of God. Nothing like the fathers of the church, to be sure, but spiders don't need to evangelize spiders. Every one of us gives praise to God continually by living as God, praise his name forever, has ordained.
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Sundays and feast days, come to the church, and falling down with reverence before God, be mindful of all the mercies you may ever have received from Him. 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

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That having been said, did you know that Search the Scriptures Live is not the result of my efforts alone? 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

No one who has experienced the conflicts of the inner man can doubt that our foes are continually lying in wait for us, inciting to evil. In us, there is a supply of power of rejection and of liberty of acquiescing. We may also claim the protection and assistance of God against them. For greater is he who is in us than he who is in this world. St. John Cassian on Ancient Faith Radio.

The Orthodox calendar celebrates a synaxis, Greek for an assembly or gathering. This is a feast on which we commemorate those saints who are a vital part of the feast that was celebrated on the previous day. For example, on the day following the Nativity of the Mother of God, we celebrate the feast of her parents, Joachim and Anna. On the day following the presentation of our Lord, we honor Saint Simeon and Saint Anna, who acknowledged the Christ child as the expected Savior when his mother brought him to the temple. On the day following the Annunciation, we celebrate the feast of Saint Gabriel the Archangel, who brought the good news to the Theotokos the day before. On the day after Epiphany, we celebrate the memory of Saint John the Baptist, who baptized Jesus on Epiphany, and so forth. In the early church, according to tradition, the bishop would have an actual synaxis, synod, with his clergy on the day after certain important feast days. From Introducing the Orthodox Church by Anthony M. Connie Eris.

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1: In A Year in the Company of Angels, A Pilgrim on Spruce Island, author Anthony Linderman presents true tales from his long pilgrimage on the wild edge of the monastic world at St. Michael's Skeet in Alaska. In these stories, he shares in the daily lives of the monks and the nuns, subsistence fishing with the fathers in the Gulf, splitting winter wood supplies for the sisterhood, and encountering the magnificent animals of the islands. 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
1: In the name of the Father, and of the Son, and of the Holy Spirit, amen.
2: Illumine our hearts, O Master, who loves mankind, with the pure light of thy divine knowledge, and open the eyes of our mind to understand thy gospel teachings. Implant in us also the fear of thy blessed commandments, that trampling down all carnal desires, we may enter upon a spiritual manner of living, both thinking and doing such things that are well-pleasing to thee. For thou art the illumination of our souls and bodies, O Christ our God, and unto thee we ascribe glory, together with thy Father, who is from everlasting, and thine all-holy good and life-giving Spirit, now and forever, and unto the ages of ages. Amen.
1: Welcome, dear brothers and sisters, to Search the Scriptures Live. Today's date is July 8th, 2024. And as you can see and hear, I have a special guest with me today, and that is Father Christodoulos Papadios, who is from Denver, Colorado. He's been a guest on this program before. He's from the Brotherhood of St. George, which is a hermitage in Denver. And he's just joining us with a conversation about our passage from St. Matthew's Gospel that we're going to be discussing today, from Matthew chapter 18. And since we already got a bit of an introduction the last time, I'll just open the floor and just welcome Father Christodoulos. And thank you for coming. Don't forget to talk. He's rather soft-spoken, as most monks are. So don't forget to speak up so everybody can hear you.
2: Then.
1: Very good. Let us proclaim the gospel. Welcome again, Father. It's great to have you with us.
2: It's a great honor to be with you again.
1: Well, that's...
2: Thank you.
1: Thank you. So just to let you know and remind everybody else where we were in our discussion of Matthew 18, we discussed the first few verses, and those were about when... some of the disciples were having a discussion about who is the greatest in the kingdom of heaven. And the Lord responded to that by saying, bringing a little child forward and putting him in the middle of them, and said, unless you become like children, you will never enter the kingdom of heaven. You have to humble yourself like a little child. The one who humbles himself like this child is the greatest in the kingdom of heaven. So really the purpose of that was to emphasize humility, not a desire for greatness or position or status or something like this. And then he goes on to say, whoever receives such a child in my name receives me. Now there, the Lord is not speaking about little children, but adults. In other words, all of us who acquire humility or who behave with humility become like little children, and we're to be welcomed into the kingdom, When somebody is welcomed, who has that kind of humility, a humble person, in other words, not a person being welcomed because they have status or wealth or have fancy clothes or nice car, those who welcome them will be rewarded. So he says, whoever receives this type of child in my name receives me, but whoever causes one of these little ones who believe in me to sin, it would be better for him to have a great millstone tied around his neck and to be thrown into the sea. So this is a terrible thing, of course. So it's very important that we understand what he's talking about here. So when it says he causes them to sin, really the word there that is being discussed is the word scandal. So we're going to be talking about scandals today. And here's what I would like to do. I'd like to explain what is a scandal, why scandals happen, whether they are avoidable, why it is important for us not to scandalize others. And even if we're trying to live an exemplary life, nonetheless, we can cause other people to be scandalized. It's not always in the most obvious ways. And then how should we avoid scandals? And then how should we react when we learn about scandals? So that's the plan for today, Father Christodoulos. How are you feeling about that?
2: Sounds like a plan.
1: Sounds like a good plan. Very good. Okay, so here are the verses under consideration. This is Matthew 18, verses 6 to 9. Woe to the world for temptations to sin. This is RSV. For it is necessary that temptations come, but woe to the man by whom the temptation comes. And if your hand or foot causes you to sin, cut it off and throw it away. It is better for you to enter life maimed or lame than with two hands or two feet and to be thrown into the eternal fire. And if your eye causes you to sin, pluck it out and throw it away. It is better for you to enter life with one eye than with two eyes and to be thrown into the hell of fire. So notice at the very first part of this pericope, this is verse 6, Matthew 18, verse 6, begins with the word woe. Woe to you. Woe to the world for temptations to sin. Woe to the person who causes sin. Now let's talk about the woes, because we haven't talked about those yet. We're going to be reading almost an entire chapter full of nothing but woes that are proclaimed by the Lord. And those are the woes to the scribes and Pharisees. It's a very dramatic passage. But this is the first time, I think, in Matthew's gospel that I can recall that we've heard the Lord proclaim a woe. So woe, W-O-E. So what is a woe? A woe is the opposite of a blessing, the opposite of a beatitude. We had plenty of those early on in chapter 5. Blessed are the poor in spirit, blessed are those who mourn, blessed are the meek, etc. The opposite of a blessing, because it's promising a reward, and the reward is eternal life when it's a blessing that's proclaimed by the Lord. The opposite of that is a woe. And so you might also figure out that the consequence of a woe is eternal punishment, the opposite of eternal life. So the woe expresses a judgment upon the person who does this thing. And here, of course, he's expressing the fact that people who cause scandals, cause other people to become scandalized, will suffer in hell. It's a very, very serious consequence. He talks about hell very directly here. So there are people who say, you know, Father, there are people who say, well, there is no such thing as hell, or hell is not eternal. And actually in this passage, the Lord does mention that hell is eternal and elsewhere. So I want to call to your attention what I just read, which was from the RSV, Revised Standard Version. It says, woe to the world for temptations to sin. But the word is not temptations to sin. The word is scandal. And then in the New King James Version, which is the Orthodox Study Bible, it says, woe to the world because of offenses. But the word is not offenses. The word is scandal. Okay. Ue to kosmo apo ton skandalon. Woe to the world from scandals. Anangi God Elthin, it is necessary for it to come to scandala Elthin, for scandals to come. Blin we, but woe to anthropo, woe to the person, the man. It's translated man, but it's human being, the person. Thiu, through whom to scandalo erhita, the scandal comes. It's very clear that he's talking about scandal. So I think it's important to talk about this, because sometimes people do get scandalized, even at the church, right? Father, do you have anything you'd like to share with us, or should I just let you jump in as you are inspired to do so?
2: It's a very frightening prospect, because we're all subject to falling, and It makes me think of something that a father of the church has said to, I don't remember who, but try not to be a scandal to yourself.
1: Interesting.
2: Because we know ourselves inside and out, and we're aware of what we do, say, and think. And so the caution there was to protect ourselves with our thoughts, words, and deeds, so we won't be a scandal to our better self, our hope in Christ, that we are on the road to salvation. So very important that we learn about this. I'm glad it's the topic.
1: So a scandal is something, the word skandalon, that scandal in English, skandalon in Greek, means a stumbling block. It is literally a stumbling block. That is a rock which was on a pathway that might cause you to trip up, to fall down. We've all been walking on an uneven surface, and sometimes you don't pick up your foot quite high enough, and you trip or nearly or stumble over something that's a little bit raised. That was an actual, those actual words, by the way, the Jews and Hebrew and also in Greek, but especially in Hebrew, they have different words for rocks, you know, because it's a very rocky place. This, of course, is a Greek word. But this is what it meant. Originally meant something that causes you to trip up and to fall. So that's how it functions in a spiritual sense. Also, something that causes a person to sin, to fall away from the church, to lose their faith, to become disheartened, to desire not to do the will of God, etc. That is a scandal.
2: I remember, if I may jump
1: yes,
2: in.
1: Yes, please, go ahead, Father.
2: A scandal that I may have caused to two young ladies one time.
1: Okay.
2: And I repented over it immediately then, but it has stayed as a lesson, as it were, in my memory for a long, long time. When I was first at my monastery on the island of Rhodes in Greece, the Archangel Michael, under our Hieroda Amphilochios, one of the monks, or a new monk, was insisting, he was very, very insistent to our Yerda, that we have aprons or pullover dresses, what do they call them? Wraps for women to wear in our church if they would come to venerate, or cover.
1: In other words, something to cover them if they had like bare shoulders or...
2: That's right. Air shorts, because the summer months of Greece are long, and on the islands, many tourists and so forth,
1: yes.
2: And Greek people and foreign people come dressed that way. So our Yeronda, however, didn't have that view. He just wanted people to feel free and not to overdo our welcome to them in making them
1: them cover up in order to enter the church. If they want to come and see the church,
2: that's right.
1: He didn't want to put an impediment in front of them.
2: Exactly. Okay. Thank you. But this other monk was insisting. Mm-hmm. So Yeronda, not to hurt him, said, okay, if you want to get some wraps and put them in a bag, in a basket, you can put them in front of the church, which he did. Now, I heard all of this happening. Mm. I was a novice only. I was just plain clothed, dressed still. And lo and behold, one day when I was minding the church a little bit on a hot, hot summer day on the island of Rhodes, two young ladies were coming towards the church, to the door of the church, who were not dressed in the most appropriate way. They were just dressed summer dress, tank tops and shorts. And so I took sort of a responsibility there, I thought, and I said, oh, young ladies, if I may, please, if you don't mind, put these wraps on. They were Greek girls. And they responded in Greek quite angrily. They said, we're Greek girls. We know how to go into our church. Who are you? And they turned around and left. And it hurt my soul. It hurt me terribly. And so I realized the truth of my own Yeronda anyway, of not wanting or presuming to tell people how and not they should go into church. So we didn't really continue that.
1: How would you have handled that? Would you have said, if you wished, we have this for you to wear? If you wish?
2: No.
1: You wouldn't have said anything at all.
2: And if I was a monk, I would have said welcome with a smile and let them go in.
1: But you know, Father, I appreciate you saying that story. But if they're Greek, shouldn't they know better that when you go to a monastery, that they should cover up? I mean, this is something that is known usually.
2: Maybe
1: a lot of monasteries don't. I mean, I have to say, the last time I was in Greece in the summertime with Christopher, I would tell him ahead of time, we're going to go visit these monasteries, and he was wearing long sleeves and long pants, and he was pretty much the only one. So it seems like some of the monasteries or sites that maybe were monasteries or churches, people really don't cover themselves at all in Greece even.
2: I remember something St. John Chrysostom wrote once. Each morning when we dress ourselves, it's a moment to remember that we're all living under the theme and topic of sin, because we had to be dressed because of our shame. So there's something in there about that. Maybe we don't have to impose that on other people. Yes. Let them find out on their own as they mature, as they grow. What we want to do is welcome people into the church.
1: That's
2: and
1: right. Well,
2: there
1: that's
2: are many very... young people, Presbytera, who have come to me as a spiritual father.
1: Yes.
2: Who, after years or something, have told me, young ladies in particular, that they were turned away from their church from a board member.
1: Yes.
2: Who saw that or thought that they weren't appropriately dressed and embarrassed them.
1: Embarrassed. Yeah. Well, that's a really good point, Father. We see that sometimes now. Sometimes people, there's a question somebody asked me recently about whether or not women should wear pants to church. She's in Toronto and she's elderly. And she says, I feel uncomfortable if going to church in pants, but especially in the wintertime, I get cold. So I told her to talk to her priest about it. But this is something which is now sort of allowable, which is something we never used to see in the past. Mm-hmm. But for reasons like that, for practical purposes, or rather not to embarrass somebody and make them feel like they don't have a place in the church, sometimes people leave and never come back.
2: Right.
1: So this is a very good point, Father, and it's sort of like under, I think, the umbrella of not causing scandal. So thank you for sharing that. This can happen. This is why it's a very serious thing, because if the person says, I'm never going back to that church again, then, you know, we may have cost that person their soul. And that's why a causing scandal. So you might have thought that the women coming to church dressed in shorts was scandalous, but the scandal was really...
2: from me to them.
1: Because they took offense.
2: Sure.
1: And maybe that's why the word was translated as, by the way, offenses come. The one of the verse, I think it was the New King James, translated as offenses. People get offended. But isn't there some times in which we need to say something, Father, about whether or not something is appropriate? And who should be the one to make that decision?
2: I remember that's a perfect question. I remember St. John Chrysostom also says to parents, when you're reprimanding the children, if you have multiple children, for a certain thing, reprimand the child that didn't do the wrong so that he won't feel hurt in the presence of the one who did the wrong.
1: Interesting. Wow.
2: Yes.
1: So you have all of them present. You don't single out the one and make them feel shame.
2: That's
1: right. So really what we're talking about here is shame. So we might, sometimes we can correct things, or I would say to people that really this is something for the priest to do if he feels that it's appropriate, but really it's not something for us in the parish to take on the role of, for other people. For our own children, it's different, of course, but for other people, to tell them what to do.
2: That's right.
1: Behave.
2: Or mothers.
1: Yes, mothers,
2: teach
1: parents,
2: their children to dress appropriately in church.
1: Yes, yes.
2: Yes. I remember one time I met this fellow who shared with me that when he was a boy, 9 or 10 years old, mm-hmm. a neighbor of theirs...
1: Yes.
2: appeared one day in women's clothing, a man.
1: Mm-hmm.
2: And it was odd to him and the 10-year-old boy. And I think he asked his Thea about it or something. And his Thea took him aside and gently told him, that man recently lost his wife. She was the love of his life. And he lost it a little bit. He was so broken when his wife died.
1: Wow.
2: And the only comfort he could find to remember her was to wear her clothes.
1: Wow.
2: Interesting.
1: Very interesting. So you see how we can make assumptions?
2: Mm-hmm.
1: You know, I think this is such a valuable conversation, Father, especially because there are so many Orthodox who would feel like it's their responsibility to correct other people.

0: correct?
1: Yes.
0: I am glad she taught me that.
1: Well, she had that kind of authority.
0: That's right.
1: But for somebody who's a stranger or you know, sometimes it's really difficult because let's say somebody's talking in church and they're disrupting everybody around. That can be sometimes an issue if that, I don't know if we should say, you know, sometimes in the choir loft, and so sometimes there are people in choirs that have a habit of talking when there's a scripture reading or during the sermon. And sometimes I've told people to please be quiet because I'm, you know, I hope I don't turn them off by doing that. Mm. I don't have authority, but, you know, it's disturbing.
0: We all have some level of authority.
1: So what should we take away from this, Father?
0: What should we take away?
1: If
0: I may share just one other incident that happened. One time I was in a church somewhere, and I was asked to give the sermon, and I did. And obviously I said something that didn't sit well with one person, and that person got up and combated what I had just said.
1: Wow.
0: And I said, well, I was opening a conversation a little bit with him, and he was adamant angry
1: insistent,
0: and screaming.
1: Yes. Yeah.
0: And I knew his name. I don't know why I knew his name, but I said,
1: don't say his name.
0: No, his name could be John, Tony,
1: okay,
0: Michael,
1: whatever.
0: Andy,
1: we'll
0: it doesn't
1: name.
0: Matter.
1: Right? Yes.
0: So I said, well, and there was a ruckus growing somehow.
1: Wow.
0: So I wanted to calm it. I said, well, come on up here and let's discuss this. And he did. And I sat with him on the Solea steps there.
1: Mm-hmm.
0: Said, I understand what you mean. I get it. You have a good point. I was trying to calm him,
1: yes,
0: which I did, thank God, because some of the board members were nearby thinking he was going to be very disruptive. And we talked for 5 minutes or less, actually, in front of everybody.
1: Wow.
0: And he went away satisfied, went down, sat down, and then we continued the liturgy. I finished my sermon. So this person was obviously not only upset with my comment, but he was also disturbed in his own. He had some psychological problems that he would do that in church. So I was glad that I was able, or God gave me, to think more wisely to settle him
1: down. That's a very interesting story.
0: Right.
1: Very unusual
0: story. It might have caused scandal to a lot of people in church.
1: Yes.
0: They didn't know how I was handling it.
1: Yes.
0: Or that he even spoke up during my sermon, or many things.
1: Yes.
0: So sometimes things aren't always avoidable.
1: Yeah, that's true, Father. But also some things, people become scandalized by something which may not really be something that they should take offense at.
0: Right.
1: We can't prevent all, that's not always avoidable. So we're going to talk about that, you know, in a minute. But I'm thinking about a recent episode in which, you know, I was preaching in church wearing a black robe and somebody took a picture of me and I put it on Facebook. And people were saying, you're trying to be a priest. And I was wearing my school cross. Because I always wear that. Yeah. Oh, what do you think you're? Who do you think you are? Yeah, yeah. Why are you speaking in church? You're trying to be a priest. And so, you know, people were very, some people, most people were not bothered by that. Mm-hmm. But I just tried to explain, you know, in the Orthodox Church, lay theologians also speak in church with the permission of the priest and the bishop. And but people get very narrow-minded that this is how it is supposed to be in Orthodoxy, because that's the jurisdiction they know. Sometimes that's how things are done in their parish. And they internalize that as being the only correct way to behave, the only correct thing. I have to tell you something else. I was in an Antiochian parish. I have to tell you, this is kind of funny. Because I was standing with a presbytera, the wife of the priest, and she said, you know, I always sit in the front, because if I don't sit in the, because people will look to know when they should sit and stand based on what I'm doing. Like when we were kids, you remember that? We weren't always sure when to sit or stand in the church. So we would look at the little old ladies in the front pews and we just did whatever they did. But, and so I sat with her. But what's so interesting is that times when she was standing are times that we in the Greek tradition would sit. And other times when she was sitting, we would be standing. So I was surprised by that. I didn't say anything to her, but I found it very surprising. But it goes to show you that things that I would say, well, this is the time when you can sit, that's just not their custom.
0: Maybe one of the takeaways for this presbytera is about the fact that everything we do should be done with love.
1: Yes, yes.
0: And what we're doing, yes, and what we're receiving.
1: Yes.
0: Could it not have been a scandal when our Savior himself sat with prostitutes?
1: Yes, and it was. It was a scandal.
0: That's right.
1: And his death on the cross was a scandal, wasn't it?
0: That's right.

0: I think I read that in your book, as a matter of
1: fact. Well, that's hugely.
0: It's obvious, yes, yes, and it's discussed. True. So
1: yes, he's scandalized. That's true.
0: If all of us continually try to learn to live with love and to be more discerning. In fact, discernment is the highest of the virtues that the fathers talk about us achieving, because we can't even love if we don't have discernment. So we have to have discernment, how, when, where to say what and not say what and so forth. So, yes.
1: That's perfect, Father, because that reminds me of what St. Paul said about this, that we not take offense easily and not cause scandal. And he said that in 1 Corinthians, and also I think in Romans, when he's talking about the food that they were allowed to eat. And one of the things he says often in 1 Corinthians is love builds up, knowledge puffs up, but love builds up. Mm. So what did he mean by this? Because people were saying, well, I know that there's nothing wrong with what I'm doing, and therefore, by golly, I'm going to do it. Mm. There's nothing wrong with eating meat offered to idols, because the gods don't, those gods don't really exist. And so because I have freedom in Christ, I'm going to do it. And I don't care if it causes scandal. And Paul was worried about the other people in the community of Corinth who might see that person eating meat offered to idols. And he says, if it meant that I never eat meat again, I'd rather do that, right?
0: Presbytero, there might be a scandal happening right now. People thinking, why is that monk outside of his monastery talking on a show here?
1: That's right.
0: We can't.
1: And her head is not covered. My head is not covered. People are going to get many things. Scandalized. Many things. There's always things. But the point is what he says, and I think this is because you mentioned love. This is exactly what St. Paul said. Knowledge puffs up. We are not supposed to act in a certain way because we know it's correct, even if it is correct. Even if it's the correct thing to do, if we know that by saying something or doing something, it is going to scandalize another person, we're supposed to act out of love. Yeah. That's always to be the motive. So that's why I'm just affirming what you said and appreciate what you said. So already half an hour of our conversation has gone by. Wonderful. We've only discussed a couple of things so far, but we're going to take a little break. And please join us after the break, okay?
2: 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The number is 855-237-2346. 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
2: 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Here once again is Dr. Jeannie.
1: Yes, we're back with Search the Scriptures Live. I'm Dr. Jeannie Constantinou with Father Pistolos Papadeus from the Brotherhood of St. George, a hermitage in Denver, Colorado. We're talking about scandals today. I think we're going to need more like 3 hours, Father, instead of an hour and a half. We heard from Stephen in Ottawa. I know who you are, Stephen in Ottawa, who always listens with his friend. And Stephen's point was, which is a very good one, that didn't St. Xenia of of Petersburg wear her husband's clothing? Yes, well, she lived as a fool for Christ. But of course, these kinds of things, and also what Father mentioned, could be very scandalous. Today, with the cross-dressing and all this, nobody bats an eye. Now we're seeing men with nail polish and things that, you know, we never used to see. So anyhow, the point is, these things, we should not become easily scandalized by these things. I want to read from St. Ignatius Brinchaninov, Why Do Scandals Happen? And he begins, but this is from his book, The Field, or rather it's a book called The Field, which contains a number of writings by St. Ignatius, Brinchaninov, and he begins by quoting the verse that we're talking about by the Lord. Woe to the world because of offenses. Because lawlessness will abound, the love of many will grow cold. This is what you were talking about. It has a lot to do with love. The increase of offenses or temptations is part of God's unattainable foreknowledge, since he himself said offenses must come, because that's the next thing we're going to talk about. Are they unavoidable? And the answer is yes, it's unavoidable that people become scandalized. After his redemption, man is given freedom to choose good or evil, as it was offered to him after his creation. Yet mankind continues to do as Adam did. Most often, we choose evil. Even in the Garden of Eden, evil appeared dressed up as good in order to make our falls into sin more likely. Today, evil appears in the very heart of the Holy Church, hidden and decorated in an attractive multiplicity of temptations, calling itself innocent pleasures, calling the progress into a carnal lifestyle and the humiliation of the Holy Spirit spiritual progress, the progress of mankind. People will believe lies as a result of their reverence for falsity. So this is something which I've spoken of many times, how people can easily fall into temptations and offenses and cause scandal because evil is presented to them as something good. So Chrysostom asks this question, or he's answering the question, why did the Lord allow offenses, scandals to happen? Why does he not disallow this from happening? You know, there's a church here in a beach neighborhood called Ocean Beach. And outside the church is a sign. And it says, it's like a people's church, it's a generic Protestant church. It says, a church for imperfect people. And I said, every church, every time I go by that, I think every church is for imperfect people. So I don't know why people are surprised when people become scandalized by things that happen at church. We're all sinners here. And of course, we shouldn't easily become scandalized, but these things are going to happen. So Chrysostom asks why God allows this. Why shouldn't he prevent scandals from happening? And he says that it's not the scandal that causes the ruin of the person who is scandalized, but their carelessness. And leave it to Chrysostom. There's no excuses. He doesn't allow us any excuses. And here's what he says. The virtuous prove it, who, far from being injured by scandal, are even profited in the greatest degree, as was Job and Joseph and all the righteous. But if many perish, it is because of their own slumbering. If it were not so, if the ruin was caused by the scandals, everyone would have perished. Do you see his point? It's an excellent point. So the destruction of a person is really not caused by the scandal. It's caused by us allowing ourselves to be scandaled. Otherwise, everybody would be destroyed by scandals, and we're not. Some people are not destroyed. Other people allow themselves to be destroyed. If there are those who escape, let him who does not escape impute it, his ruin, to himself. For the scandals awaken and render more quick-sighted and sharper, not only the one who is preserved, in other words, he kept himself from falling away, but even the one who has fallen, if he rises up quickly. For if when we have enemies and when so many dangers are pressing upon us, we sleep, what should we be if living in security? So we have to watch ourselves. And this is what you began with, Father. We have to be careful not to scandalize ourselves. That's exactly right. So the question is, are scandals avoidable? And the answer is no. Even the Lord says that. He says it is scandals must come. Anangi, which was interesting because I thought it would be the, that delta epsilon yota, the, it is necessary that, but it's anangi, which is a little bit strange. That's what it is in Greek. Scandals must come. And because of that, some people leapt to the idea of predestination, of course. Chrysostom always disproves that. So he says scandals will happen, but they're not. It's not necessary that people perish or fall away because of them. And it's not right to blame God, because that's what his congregation is doing. Well, how come God allows this to happen? Do you realize that we're blaming God? We say the same thing about sin and about anything evil that befalls us. Why does God allow this to happen? And we're really blaming God. But God allows us, and he makes us, gives us free will, not so that we'd be punished for this or that we should punish others. And his point is this, that the scandal is not something that is necessary in the sense, it's not necessary for us to fall because of it. And God does not make us all to fall away or to fall into sin or temptation because of a scandal. And just as we do not punish others for things that happen that are not their fault, like a child or an employee, God does not punish people who fall away because it's not their fault. Chrysostom's point is, it is their fault because they choose to fall away.
0: The choice
1: they choose. I'm not coming to that church anymore. I don't like the way that monk spoke to me. I don't like what that presbytera right. was speaking in church. How dare she?
0: And what's the other choice? The other choice, which could make scandal something good, mm-hmm. turning lemons into lemonade, if I may.
1: Mm-hmm.
0: And that's an opportunity for love.
1: For forgiveness, for humility, for saying, right. rather than saying, how dare they do that, but saying, well, maybe this is a custom here at this church. Maybe I have something to learn. Maybe I could ask.
0: Or maybe there's more that I don't know.
1: Exactly.
0: What happened.
1: Rather than saying that I am the last word on all things Orthodox, and therefore, if I don't approve of it, there's somebody actually said, I'll tell you this, I haven't told this to anybody. But after this episode where I was speaking in church and I was wearing a black robe, and I was saying to the people who were criticizing me, what do you want me to wear in church? I always wear a black robe when I chant or read or something in church. And they were saying, she is unrepentant and refuses to take instruction. I'm thinking like, I don't even know who you are. This is Facebook. These people are people I've never met. What do you mean I'm unrepentant? If my spiritual father tells me not to do it, that's different. Okay, but to pronounce judgment, it was amazing for them to say she's unrepentant.
0: The problem today, of course, with the internet, or one of the problems, is that correspondence is so easy in a moment. You type something, it's hard to take it back. So everybody
1: piles on.
0: Right, we should try. Maybe that needs to be mentioned for all of us, myself included at first, to be careful and discerning about what we say. What we write, what we comment on, and
1: that's exactly right. So St. John Chrysostom said that God does not punish us for things that are not our fault. But the scandal itself, that's not our fault. But if we fall away because we are scandalized, then the Lord is going to punish us for this because that is our choice. And here's what he says. I love this. This is St. John Chrysostom. Do not bring forward perverse reasonings, neither sophistries or webs slighter than a spider's. But answer me this again. Did God make all men? Surely it's plain to everyone. How then are not all equal in respect to virtue and vice? Why are some good and gentle and meek? Why are some worthless and evil? These things are for no other reason. If they are from no other reason but from nature, then how are some people like this and others like that? This is his point. Everything we do is a choice. If it's by nature that we are evil or that everybody falls away, then, in other words, this is unchangeable. And he goes on to talk about how the devil has invented these ideas and persuaded people to criticize God. Okay, so yes, there's going to be evils, there's going to be slander, scandals, there's going to be bad things that happen, but it is not necessary that we fall away. It is necessary that these things will happen. Why is it necessary? Because there is sin in the world, because there is evil in the world. things are going to happen within the church and outside of the church and in our families, among our friends. The point is that bad things, scandals, temptations, offenses will happen, but it is not necessary that we fall away because of them, that we be encouraged to sin because we see our friend. Maybe you have a friend who is having an adulterous affair. That doesn't give you permission to do it. If you're scandalized, sometimes people get scandalized and it gives them, Father, they think that gives them permission to sin also. Well, if the priest can do it, if the priest said a dirty joke, well, I shouldn't say dirty jokes too, or whatever it is. I'm making that up. Mm. Luckily, we don't do that.
0: Right.
1: But you know what I mean. So, Father, do you have? Is there anything else you wish to share with us?
0: There's a chapter here on the word scandalon.
1: Okay.
0: And it's very, very beautiful. Father Costa gave it to me and shared it with me, as a matter of fact. I'll read one of the examples that happened here.
1: Okay.
0: He said, there is a Saint Alfonsos.
1: Mm-hmm.
0: He called to his cell a brother who had been scandalized by something,
1: mm-hmm.
0: so that he could counsel him. And when he came to his room, the one was feeling scandalized,
1: mm-hmm.
0: he saw in Saint Alfonso's room a tall, tall crucifix, icon of the Lord on the crucifix. And he went near it as if it was the first time that he saw the body of Christ crucified.
1: Mm-hmm.
0: And the saint said to him, you have passed before the Lord and his cross so many times.
1: Mm-hmm.
0: And you're scandalized? No, I don't quite understand it. I'm translating in my mind here. Forgive me.
1: That's okay.
0: I'm missing something here, but the fellow went away benefited, but I didn't tell the story correctly.
1: No, I think we get the picture of it.
0: Do you?
1: Yeah, I do. I get it. I get what he's trying to say, that we're accustomed to this by the Lord. The cross was a huge scandal.
0: Right.
1: So he's saying you weren't scandalized before by this, which is much worse scandal.
0: Right.
1: Right?
0: Right.
1: And but he became very sensitive about something else and allowed himself to become scandalized by something that's far more minor.
0: It reminds me of the monk I read about from Mount Athos, who was very, very ill,
1: mm-hmm.
0: and he would not go to Thessaloniki mm-hmm. to be treated by the doctors.
1: Mm-hmm.
0: And finally, the abbot, the Yeronda, the superior of the monastery, told him, you have to go. You're becoming worse and worse
1: yes.
0: and worse. He's an elderly monk. He said, really, I can't. What is holding you back? Why can't you go to Thessaloniki for a few days to go to the doctor? He said, because I'm going to have to disrobe in front of the doctor, and I'm so embarrassed. I couldn't do that. He says, what are you worrying about, young man? Our Savior himself went naked upon a cross in front of the
1: That's
0: whole world,
1: right.
0: and you're worried about disrobing
1: yeah.
0: in front of the doctor.
1: Yeah,
0: and he went, and he was healed, and he came back.
1: Well, interesting, yeah, see. So sometimes this piety we have to remember, just remember Christ. Wow, that's true. That's beautiful. I'm glad they finally admitted what it was that was keeping him from going to get his medical help.
0: That's right.
1: I'm going to read again from Saint Ignatius Brinchanina from the book, it's called The Refuge, and he's talking about the same thing. He begins by quoting the Lord, woe to the world because of offenses, scandals. Offenses must come, but woe to the man by whom the scandals come. This was said by the Savior of the world, our Lord Jesus Christ. This was said about the events that occur before our very eyes and must still occur, in which the holy judgments of God come together to mingle with the criminal and pernicious consequences of the sinful, passion-loving free will of man that is at enmity with God. Scandals must come. These words announce God's predetermination and his judgments, unattainable for man and inconceivable to human reason. "Woe to that man by whom the scandal comes." These words declare God's wrath against the servants, preachers, benefactors of evil, the sowers and spreaders of sin in human society, the enemies and persecutors of the knowledge of God and the service of God. Of course, you know, we act as though we're never going to die. We're never going to face judgment. And, you know, let's just do whatever we want. And there are no consequences to our actions. I think a lot of people live like that. They're just living for themselves and for today. But there are consequences, and the consequence is hell. Their frame of mind and their activity have been condemned by God already. God's threats against this frame of true of mind and activity have thundered. No evil of created beings can destroy God's immutability to goodness. No evil can prevent the limitless wisdom of God from accomplishing his all-holy and almighty will. With the activity and frame of mind of people who are antagonists to God, who oppose God, are still permitted by God. This is the judgment of God. What is the predestination of God? This is an expression, this is St. Ignatius Brinchanina, that is used by Scripture to express the majesty of God greater than any description. The idea of predestination in many ways is similar to the idea of judgments. Now, why do we say they are predestined? It's because God exists outside of time. There is no time. So there's a continual now. God knows, because of his foreknowledge, what's going to happen. But even that word foreknowledge doesn't fit the existence of God, because everything is right now for God. So he's aware of what's going to happen, what we're going to do, and how we're going to, it's predetermined what's going to happen, not because God decides for us, but because he knows the consequences of the choices that we're going to make. We try to explain as much as we are able this predestination of God concerning which the scriptures speak, but which has been interpreted incorrectly by many, leading them to a disastrous abyss of delusion. Father, take it away.
0: Okay. You know, this is a beautiful book that Father gave me, and I want to read another example from it, which I understand very clearly.
1: Yes, absolutely.
0: And it's a little bit shocking, but we can take it.
1: I think we can handle it. Will we be scandalized? Hopefully.
0: No, we won't be scandalized by it.
1: Go ahead, Father.
0: It could shock our system.
1: Yes, Father, let's hear it.
0: I hope it's not hurtful either to anybody, of course, because we all live in a broken world, and people die, and there are accidents, and there are sicknesses and illnesses and so forth. But anyway, the example given here is that a half-drunk driver was driving along, and half-drunk as he was, he hit a young man. And rather than stopping to see if he might help the young man and take him to a clinic or a hospital, he ran away.
1: Hit and run.
0: What, however, was the shock and great surprise to his worry the next day when he read in the newspapers, now sobered up, that he ran over his own son?
1: Wow.
0: Και εμείς πόσες φορές με τη διαγωγή μας σκανδαλίζομαι τον πλησίον μας και φεύγομαι αδιάφοροι. Sometimes we have scandalized someone, or maybe been scandalized, and we go away indifferent.
1: Yes.
0: But and the person we've scandalized
1: or
0: we're scandalized is our brother. So that theme of love, of course, comes round and round all the time. We have to strive to live our lives with love, and if not always making the right decisions, thanks be to God, he gave us repentance.
1: Wow, amazing. Thanks for that, Father. That was, what a sad story that is.
0: Yes. But an example that is a good one to teach us to be careful.
1: Yeah, to be careful. And there again, look at the selfishness. He thought he was going to get away with it. And it was his own son who maybe could have been saved. Right. So St. Jerome said the following about the Lord's statement that it is necessary that scandals will come. And he says, he actually says, it is not that it is necessary that scandals come. If this were the case, then those who cause scandal would be without blame. So notice that he is explaining how Scripture, or the Lord in this case, is using the language. When the Lord says it is necessary that scandals come, it's not that it is predestined. It's not necessary that it's not that it's required. Otherwise, then the scandal, if somebody fell into, was scandalized and they sinned because they were scandalized, they wouldn't be at fault. His point is here, it is not that that is necessary. If that were the case, those who cause scandal would be without blame. Rather, he means, this is the Lord he's talking about, that since it is necessary that there be scandals in this world because there is sin, each one by his own fault is exposed to scandals. At the same time, by this general judgment, he strikes down Judas, who had prepared his heart for the betrayal. So again, this is a matter of our choosing, our choice. So we have to avoid causing scandals ourselves, because we are responsible for the soul of this person. And I mentioned before St. Paul, who said, listen, you're responsible for this, your fellow Christian, the person for whom Christ died. If you scandalize them, if you say something that turned them off from the church, sometimes people come to church and, you know, they feel a little unwelcome. Well, the Greeks were terrible about this. Not too long ago, somebody would come, was a visitor, and they say, you're not Greek. Why are you here? I mean, it was this stupid statements like this. And I don't know if that's still happening anywhere, but we have to be very, very careful. I've had many, many stories over the years of somebody coming into the church just to see what the Orthodox Church was and being turned off by somebody in the narthex. I think that happens less often than it used to, because we're used to more visitors now. But it still happens sometimes. And they don't intend to turn somebody away, but they might say something, you know, whatever it is, maybe thoughtless, maybe a little bit.
0: Like the young ladies who are turned away sometimes for not being exactly
1: best dressed correctly or something like this. So we have to be very careful about this. And these, every single person whom we scandalize, we're responsible for. We're going to be held responsible for. So we have to be very careful about this. So St. Paisio spoke about this. We have to avoid causing scandals. And this particular passage is from his book of epistles. And since we have this particular fondness for St. Paisios, and I like him, even though he's not a father of the church, it's very unusual for us. And here he is looking over us. He's very useful because he gives very practical advice. And so this is why it's very unusual for us to have volumes of spiritual advice from a saint, because normally they just advise their spiritual children, and this understanding and this knowledge is passed on to the next generation. But here we have his words.
0: The nuns wrote down everything that he said.
1: So thankfully. So here's what he says, and this is about church. We should neither create problems in the church nor magnify the minor human misconduct that occurs, so that we do not create greater evil and cause the evil one to rejoice. He who is very irritated about a minor disruption and abruptly rushes to ostensibly correct it with vehemence and petulance is like the light-witted sacristan who sees a candle dripping and abruptly rushes to fix it, stumbling over people and the candlesticks and causing an even greater disruption in the divine service. And I think we can relate to this. There are people who believe it's their responsibility to correct others in the church, and it's not their responsibility, and they can cause scandal. I've mentioned this before, but I'll never forget it because it was so shocking to me. I didn't cause me to fall away, but I still remember it. I went to the OCA Cathedral, St. Nicholas in Washington, D.C. Have you ever been there? It's a magnificent church. Very, very, very tall. Like it's classic Russian church with magnificent iconography and everything. At the end of the service, I went up to reverence the iconostasi. I was kissing the icons and the iconostasi. And this deacon came out and reprimanded me for kissing the icons. You're not supposed to kiss the icons. I don't know who invented this rule. I've heard this before, but it's nonsense, okay? But he reprimanded me. That wasn't their custom. Now, I was a total stranger. Okay. I was just visiting one Sunday. I went there with Chris. And I thought, imagine if I was somebody who, I don't know, for whatever reason, did this. So that didn't affect me, except that I thought, my goodness, he doesn't know, not that I'm somebody, but I'm talking about I'm a visitor. And he could have said, you know, we don't have this. He shouldn't have even said this, but he could have said, you know, are you from visiting? Where are you from? I see that you're reverencing the icons. You know, we don't have that custom here in our, there's a better way to say it if he felt I needed correcting, but it wasn't his place to correct me. Hmm. So where some people just feel that it is their duty to tell everybody else how to behave. And that's a big problem. That does cause scandal. I haven't finished. This is St. Paisios. Let's finish this. Unfortunately, these days there are many who disturb the Mother Church. Among them are those who have been formally educated and grasp the dogma with their mind, but not with the spirit of the Holy Fathers. Others are ignorant and have grasped the dogma with their teeth, which explains why they grate their teeth whenever they discuss ecclesiastical themes. Therefore, these two groups of people cause more serious harm to the church than the enemies of orthodoxy. Wow. I think that's true.
0: It brings a historic example in my life to mm-hmm. mind. We don't always know the reasons and yes. the discussions that are taking place behind closed doors, as yes. it were, or among others, so we yes. make assertions. For instance, when my Yeronda from our monastery on the island of Rhodes mm-hmm. was called up to become a bishop, mm-hmm. he accepted. We accept whatever God's will is in yes. the church, and the canons teach us that, of course. And then he was named the Metropolitan of New Zealand, yes, which is sir. On the other side of the world. Mm-hmm. Many people on the island of Rhodes were scandalized by that. They thought, erroneously, that he was being sent away and he needed to be on the island of Rhodes and so forth. However, of course, he quieted them down on a television show like this.
1: Do you mean, Father, are you saying that they thought that he was being sent away because he had done something scandalous?
0: No.
1: Or they just thought they were disturbed by the fact that he was being sent so far away.
0: That's right. And okay. they assumed decisions were made by higher ups
1: to
0: take him away from them.
1: Oh, okay.
0: And it was anything but that. Yeronda okay. is a man full of love and wants to share the gospel wherever yes. he's called to. And he was called, in this yes. case, to the beautiful island of New Zealand. And mm-hmm. afterwards, we all come to find out, for 13 full years, he also shared the church, the truth of the church, the fullness of the faith in Christ on the islands of Fiji, mm-hmm. Samoa, and what's the other one?
1: Not Tahiti. Is it Tahiti?
0: No.
1: Fiji, Samoa,
0: Tonga.
1: Oh, Tonga, yeah.
0: But anyway, the great work that he did there greatly
1: yes,
0: calms,
1: famous.
0: Of course, everyone's souls, that Christ calls us to serve all people, and Yeronda was called away to do that, and that's a wonderful thing, and he did it to the best of his ability. And so those people who think sometimes decisions are
1: yes,
0: made by the church
1: yes.
0: and we think they're the wrong decision, we can't.
1: God has his own plan, and even if we think it's the wrong decision, we don't know what's in the plan, the mind of God.
0: Exactly.
1: And didn't Joseph say that? It's one of the most famous verses in the Bible, and everybody should know this. This is from the book of Genesis, when Joseph was sold into slavery by his own brothers, right? Uh-huh. And then, which was a great wrong, he wasn't a slave, but he was sold into slavery. Then he goes to work for this very wealthy Egyptian, Potiphar, and he's an excellent slave, and he doesn't complain. He doesn't say, this is, you know, I don't believe in God anymore. How could God let this happen to me? He just does his job as best as he can. His master loves him, and then his master's wife begins to try to entice him to sin, and he refuses to sin, and she falsely accuses him of attempting to attack her, and he ends up in jail, and he still doesn't say, oh, how could God let this happen to me? Instead, he just lives as a faithful believer in God and trusts in God, and even after many years, eventually he gets out, right? And when he sees his brothers again, this is one of the greatest stories in the Bible, he says to them, of course, they're all terrified, because by then, when he sees them again, he's the second most powerful man in all of Egypt, more powerful than, almost as powerful as Pharaoh, second only to Pharaoh. And when he reveals himself to his brothers, they're all terrified. They think he's going to seek revenge, but he's forgiven them. And what does he say? What you intended for evil, God used for good. That's one of the best lines of the Bible and something we should all remember, because God allows things to happen. The question is, are we going to use it for good? Or are we going to become scandalized and offended ourselves when you talk about us scandalizing ourselves? Yeah, that's how we can do it. How could God let this happen to me? I've only been a faithful Orthodox Christian my whole life. And why did I lose this? And why did this happen? We don't know the plan of God. He allows things for our spiritual benefit and also for the benefit of others.
0: Yes.
1: Well, it's time to take a little break. Let's take a break here. When we come back, we're going to hear some more from St. Paisios and from Father Christodoulos is joining me for this lesson. So join us after the break.
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2: Live. We're back. And yes, we are live on Facebook and we're also live on YouTube. And we're live audibly with just the sound on Ancient Faith Radio, and has explained this to Father Christodoulos Papadias, who is with us from the Brotherhood of St. George, a hermitage in Denver, Colorado. And I got a comment from one of my former students, Antonio in San Diego. Thank you for writing in, Antonio. And he asked whether or not it is correct that scandals are not avoidable and they are to be expected because of our fallen nature. That is exactly right. So when the Lord said scandals must happen, he didn't mean because they're predestined. That's what we're reading all these fathers talking about. But because of sin in the world. And so, yes, they're going to happen. But the question then becomes, and this is what Chrysostom was saying, how do we react to it? Do we allow ourselves to fall away? Do we allow that to become an excuse to sin ourselves? Well, if so-and-so can do it, then I could do it. Do we condone the sin of the other person? We've seen plenty of that, right? Where somebody has a friend who's doing the wrong thing and they condone it because it's their friend. So, yes, you are absolutely right. Antonio, thanks for writing in. These are comments that are coming to us from Facebook. And some of them are comments or questions that are passed along by Matush Gertrudi if they are on the topic. If they're not on the topic, she passes them on to me later. Okay, and then I try to address them in another way. So here's Saint Paisios again talking about scandals. And this is what he says. Our Orthodox Church is not in any way defective. Whatever flaws there might be are caused by us, both hierarchs and laymen, when we misrepresent the church. We may have only a few exceptional priests, but this is not a reason for concern. The church is the church of Christ. He is the one who governs her. The church is not a temple built with stone, sand, and mortar by the faithful and burned down by barbarians. The church is Christ himself. When we, the monastics, because here he's speaking to nuns, as well as the clergy, do not live according to the gospel, we strew unholy seeds. We strew unbelief. That's especially true, of course, of the clergy. So when they do a misstep, then it causes people to be scandalized. I'm going to pause them for a moment here from what St. Paisios is saying to point out something that Father said, which is a very important point. Sometimes we allow ourselves to be scandalized by something that we see the clergy doing, but really it's not actually scandalous, but we don't know all the details behind it. And I'm thinking of, there's a very well-known priest in Greece who was, there were prostitutes, and he was giving them money to avoid having them sell themselves, okay? And this could be scandalous if you heard that Father so-and-so gave money to a prostitute. So you see, our minds immediately go to the worst.
3: That begs another incident in the life of St. Paisios.
2: Yes.
3: A recent book has come out by the Sisters of Suroti Monastery. Mm-hmm. A couple of years now it's been published. Mm-hmm. And in that, they describe a time that St. Paisios himself was scandalized when he went near to his home originally to build a new monastery outside of the city of his village. Some of his old buddies came up to assist. And they were talking and so forth as they worked or shared a sandwich or mm-hmm. whatever. And they mentioned some of the others that they grew up with. And one particular girl was mentioned. And the fellow said, oh, her, she's become a prostitute or something like that. And so that got into the mind of everybody there, including Father Paisios. And so some months later, I suppose, I don't remember exactly, she showed up at the monastery.
2: Wow.
3: And immediately, without thinking, he said, you've smelled up the whole monastery. What are you doing here?
2: Yeah.
3: Vromis is the monastery. And she was shocked and she left. From that day, for many days forward, St. Paisios was attacked relentlessly from demons of lust.
2: Mm.
3: And he was so out of control of himself. He didn't.
2: Yes.
3: He said, look at me, lug that I am. I can't even handle that demon for a few days.
2: Yes.
3: She's lived with it her whole life.
2: Mm.
3: And then he came to himself and he realized that he was judging.
2: That's
3: he went
2: right.
3: and confessed and he was free again.
2: Mm-hmm.
3: But it happened to him and he explains that example.
2: Yeah, that's what happens. The judgment is so easy. We just assume so many things. There's so many beautiful stories like this, which he shares mm-hmm. some of his own experiences. Mm-hmm. There's one that I shared on this program where he was in church and there was a woman. He was chanting very softly. He was standing at the chanter stand. And there was a woman who was staring at him and staring at him. He was really unnerved by it. And then he just didn't understand. He was very bothered by it. And then afterwards, it disturbed his whole prayer during the Divine Liturgy. And afterwards, she came up to him and said, I can't help staring at you. You look so much like my son who died in the war.
3: I remember.
2: And here he was thinking there's something wrong with her and not knowing her pain and her anguish. So it's so easy for us to make judgments, to condemn people. And what a terrible thing this is.
3: Isn't that why, Presbytera and Professor, dear Jeannie, why the central focus of the gospel, maybe in the Sermon on the Mount especially, is so that we don't judge others,
2: yes.
3: but look at ourselves.
2: Yes, yes, yes.
3: Yes.
2: And this is, I think, the most difficult thing to do, one of the most difficult things to do, because what happens is we see another person, whether at a church or some other place, and immediately thought comes to our mind from the evil one. Oh, that person, look how fat she is. She can't control herself. Oh, there he is. He's wasting his money, buying and spending it on this. Or I wonder if they're really fasting during Lent. These things come to our mind. These are temptations for the evil one. And we're supposed to repel them. We're supposed to ask God for mercy, you know, rather than accept them, rather than internalize them. And think about them.
3: Look at the log in your own eye before
2: That's
3: you
2: right.
3: want to take this back out of your brother.
2: That's right. And so Paisis talks about that and says, these thoughts are like airplanes. So they come to us, but we're not supposed to let them land.
3: Sometimes they do, though. We have to be careful.
2: That's why I say, go away. You just ignore it and always think about our own unworthiness, our own sins. And it's a constant battle, constant battle.
3: Constant battle.
2: So continuing here with St. Paisios, he says that the world is in need of our virtues, not our vices. It is the example set by monks more than anything else that can make a difference in the lives of people who are looking for all kinds of excuses to justify their sins, today especially. Because everything today is we're supposed to be proud of our sins, Father. You know, there's fat acceptance, and if you have a problem, you have an addiction, so we're excusing ourselves. Or today, we just finished Pride Month. We have to be proud of our sin. We must be careful. You see, we cannot say what Christ said. Which of you convicts me of sin? This is what he said in the Gospel of John. But we can say is, which of you convicts me of scandal? Christ said that because he's perfect God and perfect man. We, on the other hand, are only human. We have flaws and we fall all the time. In 1924, many refugees came to Greece from Pharasan, Asia Minor. And this is the village that he came from. When they had to leave after World War I, the Greeks who lived in Turkey had to leave Turkey, and they went to Greece. And they said that they saw in Greece many priests and bishops who had no piety, so they were easily misled by certain heresies that appeared at that time. They saw people in the church who did not live a spiritual life, and they were scandalized. And they had not seen this sort of thing in Pharasa. So they say, we live according to the Gospels. But when a priest or monk is at fault, it is not right to blame Christ. And this is what happens. So some of these people, this is happening in Greece. The Jehovah's Witnesses are in Greece, and the Mormons have gone to Greece, and of course the Protestants have gone to Greece, and they use scandals or the misbehavior by clergy or monastics
3: to take people away from the church.
2: Exactly, away from the church. And meanwhile, they're not necessarily holy themselves. They certainly aren't. Especially if they're teaching heresy, which is the worst heresy, Mormonism, Jehovah's Witness, the worst heresies. And yet they draw people away, especially the Mormons, by their fake piety, you know, call themselves the Latter-day Saints and the like. He says, it's not right to blame Christ. And yet people say, isn't he a representative of Christ? Yes, but is Christ pleased with this man? Do they even consider what awaits these representatives in the next life? You see, people are scandalized by problems in the church, and they end up losing their faith because they do not realize that blaming the church for the mistakes of one priest is like blaming the government for the mistakes of one policeman. Those who have good disposition will appreciate this point when it is explained to them. They have an excuse because no one helped them. They can remain uninformed about some things.
3: Beautiful. Very nice point. Important.
2: Yes, this is a reality.
3: If I may make a
2: please,
3: comment.
2: Absolutely.
3: Yeah. I'm so pleased for the work that you do, Presbyter Genie, doing this and picking different topics like tonight's topic of scandal. It's a wonderful, wonderful offering. I say it so many times. In the days of the apostles, the early fathers in early church and so forth, if they had technology, they would have used it, and you're using it in a wonderful, wonderful manner. God bless you forever.
2: Oh, thank you, Father. I hope so. Okay, so a little bit more from St. Paisios, because he's wonderful. So direct, so practical in his application. Mm-hmm. It's like, you know, these things are very useful. And, you know, reading these kinds of books help to shape our minds, shape our phronema. Mm-hmm. So here he's continuing to talk about scandals. There's quite a few pages, unfortunately, but it's a reality. He says, we must be careful not to create problems in the church or magnify the small indiscretions that take place here and there, because that only makes things worse and gives pleasure to the devil. We don't want to do that. The person who gets overly upset and angry at the sight of a minor mistake and rushes head on, supposedly to put things in order. We talked about that. He's like the sacristan. He uses this. I already read this, but it was in a different book. But we talked about this. He creates more problems. He makes the situation much worse, is what he's trying to say. So as he continues, he says that people can cause greater harm to the church than the enemies of the church by trying to correct other people, and especially doing it in a very abrupt way. Remember, there's a story that he tells that there was a theologian who wanted to correct a woman, but he corrected her in the presence of St. Paisios. He corrected her so harshly. Paisios said to him later, you know, he said, I know you're a theologian, but, you know, you can't destroy people by throwing, in other words, he was teaching her the correct theology, but he says it's like you're throwing gold crowns and you're hitting the woman. So sometimes even with the good things that we're trying to impart, if we do them in a harsh manner, we're actually hurting people. This was his point.
3: Yes.
2: One, a little bit more. Each person, he says, compliments the character of the other, and all of us are obliged to tolerate not only the spiritual temperament of others, but also their human weaknesses. This is something I love to talk about, Father, because you know what? I know that I've done things that upset people, and I don't want to do that, but I know that I have. And very often we do things, you know, unknowingly, unwillingly. People have some little sensitive thing, something they're very sensitive about, you know, or they don't approve of how I didn't cover my head or something like this in church. And we have to recognize that we see somebody else and we want to correct them or say something to them, or we don't like the way they behaved at this or that meeting or something that they said. We have to recognize that, and we have to tolerate them. We don't tolerate sin. We tolerate people. Now, why do we tolerate people? Because they're tolerating us. We think we're perfect. We're not doing anything wrong. We just have to tolerate them. But they're tolerating us. And so we likewise have to tolerate them. So this
3: love,
2: is what he's...
3: Again, it's
2: absolutely
3: such a beautiful
2: love,
3: thing that Christ has given us. He is, of course, o Theos agapiesti. God is love. It's a wonderful thing that it always comes down to love.
2: Absolutely.
3: And it's so many faceted. The word itself, agape, has so many ways and interpretations.
2: Yes, but sometimes we forget about that and we just want to fall into this theme or this habit of judgment because we are eager. But this is, of course, is all ego. This is pride. Right. When we feel like we need to correct somebody else. And we don't really know what's going on in their lives.
3: That most things in the church are things done and our traditions and our ways to help us ascend to that high and lofty virtue called humility.
2: That's right. Without which we cannot be saved. So let us finish with St. Paisios here. We are obliged to tolerate not only the spiritual temperament of others, but also their human weaknesses. And this, of course, is how we are saved, by learning to love them in spite of what we think are their weaknesses. They might actually have virtues that far surpass us. And St. Paisios continues and says, now, unfortunately, there are those who have irrational expectations of other people. They expect everyone to have the same spiritual temperament as their own. And if others do not coincide with their personalities, if they're a bit more lenient or more severe, they immediately conclude that they are not spiritual. Father, I think this is one of the worst faults of the Orthodox.
3: Well,
2: sometimes we can be very judgmental of others.
3: Perhaps, I don't know for sure,
2: problem.
3: But my first thought was thinking of Peter himself. When Christ gave him and the others the authority to forgive sins, he asked him how many times. Christ said, how many do you think? He said, 7 times. That was a scandal. He said,
2: he thought he was being very generous.
3: They tried, and then after that, off with their heads. But Christ, our Savior, who is the final and ultimate judge, said, no, Peter, 7 times.
2: Seventy times seven.
3: So since we are recipients of the always forgiving way of our Savior, we should strive toward.
2: Yes.
3: It's not easy, that always forgiving.
2: Yes, because Christ is, his forgiveness is boundless, right? It's a boundless mercy, boundless forgiveness. And exactly right. So
3: I think it was our dear brother, Father Deacon John Chrysavgis, who explained one time in the talk, the word synchorisi actually means to put myself in the other person's place. Synchoro. I understand where he's coming from.
2: Yes.
3: Well, Christ forgave us by putting himself in our place.
2: That's
3: he understands where we're coming from. So he says, I understand. Now let's strive anyway to go higher back into the virtuous way of living.
2: And the Greek language is amazing that way, isn't it? Look at that. Look at that. When you get the meaning of the word forgiveness, it's got a theological, we say, why do you have to know Greek if you want to be a theologian or a Bible scholar? Because of that reason. Did you hear that? Synchoro means that I am sort of like... so I'm with the word S-Y-N, sing, like synchronistic, means that you're putting yourself with this other person. Yes, synergy. So look at that meaning of within the word itself. It gives you a depth of theological meaning that the word forgiveness doesn't really, carry.
3: In other languages,
2: It just simply doesn't carry over. Wow, that's amazing. So that's a really good thing. So let's finish up. We have 10 minutes left. Father, how should we avoid scandals? Because he says, the Lord says this, if your hand or your foot, by the way, your little explanation about the 70 times, so that's later in this particular chapter, in chapter 18, about how often we should forgive. And that is followed by the story of the unforgiving debtor, which is a great parable. But here is chapter 18, verse 8. If your hand or foot causes you to sin, cut it off and throw it away. It is better for you to enter life maimed or lame than with 2 hands and 2 feet to be thrown into the eternal fire. And if your eye causes, I'm pointing that out because some people are saying, oh, hell is not eternal. Well, Jesus said that it is. If your eye causes you to sin, pluck it out and throw it away. It is better for you to enter life with one eye than with two eyes and to be thrown into the hell of fire. So this same statement was made in the Sermon on the Mount, right?

0: Nothing is so hurtful, this is St. John Chrysostom, as bad company. What things compulsion cannot bring about, friendship can often effect, both for hurt and for profit. Therefore, he commands us to cut off those who hurt us, who cause us to fall into offenses, who bring about the scandal. Do you see how he puts away the mischief that would result from the scandal? By foretelling that there will be scandals, so that we might be in a state of watchfulness. So how do we first prepare? How do we first protect ourselves? We are aware that there are scandals and we are watchful for them. And then also, of course, we try to avoid them by taking people or keeping people out of our lives who lead us to sin, who's caused scandal. So he says, woe to the world because of offenses shows that it is a great mischief that arises from them. And he laments it. A woe is a lament. Woe to the world. Woe to the person who causes other people to be scandalized. It's a lament that is being expressed by the Lord. Okay, because the punishment for this is very great. So then Chrysostom continues and says that Christ is not satisfied with this, but also shows how we can avoid the scandal. And what is this? He said that even if the wicked person is a very dear friend to you, cut off your friendship. And he gives a reason that cannot be contradicted. So because we say, oh, this is my friend. I have to stand with my friend. We have to remain friends. And there's a kind of a warped sense, especially in America, that the greatest virtue is to be loyal to a friend, even if they're doing terrible things. This is nonsense. But here Chrysostom is explaining why the Lord says to do this. Here's why. And he says it cannot be contradicted. If they continue to be your friends, you will not win them over, but you will lose yourself. But if you would cut them off, at least you gain your own salvation. So that if anyone's friendship harms you, cut it off from you. For if we cut off many of our members, whether they're, in other words, we are willing to cut off many of our actual body. So if the doctor says to you, you know, you have gangrene in your arm, do you want to keep it? You say, well, I really like to keep my arm, but if you keep it, you're going to die, right? So we have to be willing, he says, to cut off our, if we're willing to cut off our own members, that is parts of our body, which are in an incurable state, in order that we might preserve the rest, we should be willing to do the same thing with our friends. So we know that there are people sometimes in whose company we are led to sin, or we are more likely to sin. We're supposed to not have anything to do with them. And also relatives, he says the same thing. Mm-hmm. This can be very difficult, but we have to do what's best for our own soul and not sort of think, well, you know, this is our parents who were very wise about this, right? One bad apple spoils the whole barrel. It is almost never the case that especially the teenagers, remember, did you ever have your parents tell you this? Mine didn't, because I had very good friends. But sometimes they say, listen, I don't like you being with this person. They're a bad influence. Never does the good child, the good teenager, influence the bad one to change and become good. That never happens. It's always the opposite.
1: Really?
0: It is always a corrupting influence.
1: So that's
0: almost
1: why,
0: always.
1: Yes.
0: Don't you think so?
1: There's another example about that, teaching us
0: go
1: to
0: ahead,
1: be good
0: Father.
1: Examples to other
0: yes.
1: people. There was a blind man who was sitting on the street asking alms.
0: Okay.
1: Passersby would come. And in front of him, he had a lit lichnari, lantern.
0: Lantern,
1: And everyone was bothered by that. What? Because what use did he have of having a lantern? And someone,
0: because he's blind,
1: boldly asked, then well, Les, don't say to me, young
0: tell
1: fellow
0: me.
1: There,
0: yeah.
1: tell me, what use is it for you to have a lit lantern in front of you since you don't see? And he said, I have it, the blind man, so that the passersby
0: they can see me.
1: Won't fall on me and hit and can see me. That's right. So it gives
0: so
1: a moral.
0: So that he can be seen, yes.
1: Και εμείς πρέπει να έχουμε το λίχνο του καλού παραδείγματος πάντα κοντά μας και να είμαστε το φως για τους
0: άλλους. The lantern, say it again. So the moral of this story is we have to have the lantern of
1: καλού παραδείγματος.
0: Of a good example, example,
1: πάντα κοντά μας,
0: always nearby us,
1: και να είμαστε το φως για τους
0: άλλους. So that we can be the light for others. That's a lovely story.

0: This is a great book.
1: This is a great book. Father Costa's book that he's borrowing here. Okay, we're going to close out our discussion this evening on a practical level. Of course, there are so many ways we have to be careful, especially on the internet. This is a big area of scandal. And, you know, I know people who follow all the politics of the church. You know what, Father? I avoid that. I don't follow anything. I don't want to know who's doing what. I don't know what this hierarch said this and this hierarch did this and this happened at this monastery. You should really, it's none of your business.
0: There's so many good things happening.
1: Yeah, the good thing. I'm talking about the scandals. Oh. I'm talking about the scandalous things that people like to report of.
0: Funny, I'm sorry.
1: Report, yeah. Well, obviously, the good things, fine. But there are scandals that happen and things that happen that we don't, first of all.
0: Or that aren't happening. Somebody said.
1: Yeah, but somebody, you know, people say, well, don't you follow what's going on? And I say, not that. No, because it's disturbing to us. It brings us down. It causes us to become discouraged, to fall away, etc. So, and the other thing is this, Father, people have asked me to weigh in on what's going on between Ukraine and Russia and the Ecumenical Patriarch. You know what? There's so much that goes on that we don't know about. There's always details behind the scene. I'm not in a position, I don't have any inside knowledge to pass judgment on what's going on. People say, well, it's obvious it's this and this and this. I don't know that. I just don't read these things.
0: Armchair.
1: I don't get involved. Yeah, I don't
0: coach.
1: Get involved.
0: I can tell the whole team what play they should have done with my armchair. My
1: exactly.
0: Beer, my
1: it's so easy to say. And so, and I have had people say, well, what about this? And they're reading something on the internet. There are internet sites that are all about scandals. And people read them. And then they get disturbed. And then they write to me and I say, stop reading that. Just don't. How is this helping your soul? Well, you have to know about what's going on. No, you don't. Does that affect you? Does that help your soul? Does that distract you? We have to just stop it. Just stop reading these sites, these newspapers, whatever it is that is disturbing. I don't follow those things.
0: What happened to the old days when you lived in a small village of 1,000 people and you didn't know everything that's happening in the world?
1: That's right. Now we know everything, and that's what causes people to fall away. The devil is very happy when, instead of thinking spiritual things, we're distracted by these scandals that we're reading about. So we have to be very careful and watchful of that. And I'm going to close out here with St. Paisios about how even when we know that there are things that are happening, sometimes there are scandals and, you know, parishes or whatever, what matters the most is our attitude. And this is a wonderful example, which we will end our program with. Here is St. Paisios. Some people tell me that they are scandalized because they see many things wrong in the church. I tell them that if you ask a fly, are there any flowers in this area? It will say, I don't know about flowers, but over there, there's a heap of rubbish and you can find all the filth you want. And it will go on to list all the unclean things it has visited. Now, if you ask a honeybee, have you seen any unclean things in the area? It will reply, unclean things? No, I have not seen any. The place here is full of the most fragrant flowers. And it will go on to name all the flowers of the garden or the meadow. You see, the fly only knows where the unclean things are, while the honeybee knows where the beautiful iris or the hyacinth are. As I have come to understand, some people resemble the honeybee and some resemble the fly. This is so amazing. Those who resemble the fly seek to find evil in every circumstance and they are preoccupied with it. They see no good anywhere. But those who resemble the honeybee only see the good in everything they see. The stupid person thinks stupidly and takes everything in the wrong way, whereas the person who has good thoughts, no matter what he sees, no matter what you tell him, maintains a positive and good thought. And that's how we will end our discussion on scandal. So we have to avoid them, avoid causing them, and avoid thinking about them, because these things actually do not affect us. Instead, what is important is that we have the right attitude. Father, you have any final thoughts to share?
0: I was going to share a short hymn about Our Lady the Theotokos.
1: Okay. Yes, please.
0: It's not during the season. This is during the presentation of Our Savior in February, but it's such a beautiful hymn. I'll sing it in Greek and then in English. Θεότο και ελπίς πάντων των χριστιανών.

0: place our trust in thee.
1: That's lovely, Father. Thank you. So I'd like to thank Father Christodoulos Papadias from Denver, from the Brotherhood of St. George, a hermitage in Denver, Colorado, who's just visiting in town. Was luckily
0: I was here
1: with
0: for
1: us.
0: Two
1: I hope
0: special
1: come
0: events,
1: back.
0: Of course.
1: Yes,
0: for
1: the Clergy Lady Congress
0: of the
1: Archdiocese. Which could be very scandalizing, by the way,
0: and
1: Father.
0: And for the Young Adult League Congress, which we're both very, very beautiful.
1: I mean, hopefully the Young Adult Congress was not scandalizing.
0: Both of them were very, very beautiful.
1: That's good. You see, you're a honeybee.
0: Oh, okay.
1: Very good. That's good. That's a good attitude there, Father. Okay. There was a little joke on my part, which might have been better if I had not been said.
0: No, that's okay.
1: But thank you for joining me, and I hope that next time you're in San Diego, you will.
0: It's a great, great honor. Thank you. I can't
1: again.
0: Believe it happened
1: so,
0: again, and I'm grateful.
1: Father.
0: Thank you very much.
1: So,
0: Jean.
1: And
0: keep
1: you
0: going.
1: Could close out our lesson with a prayer.
0: Lord, now let thy servant depart in peace, according to thy word, for my eyes have seen thy salvation, which thou hast prepared before the face of all people, a light to enlighten the Gentiles, and the glory of thy people, Israel.
1: Amen. Good night. Thanks for joining us.

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1: Journey back to the 6th century and join Saint Brendan on his 7-year seafaring adventure. 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
2: Hello, everyone, and welcome to Live with the Lows. We're so grateful that you're joining us on this Tuesday night, and we are in this series of when we're talking about the fruits of the Spirit. And we're hoping to share both faith and psychology to help you talk about this fruit that oftentimes we struggle with, and that is being patient. Stay right with us here on Live with the Lows.

0: Well, welcome everyone to Live with the Lows. I'm so grateful that you're joining us this evening on this Tuesday night, and I'm always blessed to have my beautiful wife, Roxanne, joining us this evening. And we are in this series about talking about the fruits of the Spirit. How do we truly take our faith and really make it practical? How do we actually live out our faith to produce the fruits that God is expecting us from? And so we've been doing this each week, covering different fruits of the Spirit. And tonight we're covering the fruit of the Spirit of being patient. And just to kind of give you a little setting, I think it's always important when we're reading the Bible, one of the things that we harp on a great deal in the Orthodox Church is that we don't just simply want to read the content of a book that we're reading, just kind of opening up the Bible and saying that whatever that they're saying is exactly what they meant, but really studying the context, like why it was written. And so here Paul is writing to the people of Galatia, which is a place in what is present-day Turkey, and he's talking to these Christians, people just like us, and really reminding them about what it means to be a Christian, that it can't just simply be all knowledge-based. It can't just simply be informational. It has to be transformational. It has to take that information that we're getting and be able to transform our lives. And when people see us, they see the fruits of us, of our Christianity. Not that we're showing off our faith by any stretch of the imagination, but that they can see our faith in the way in which we live out our life, that we're actually producing fruits. And one of the hallmarks of being a Christian is having fruit, is bearing that level of fruit. And so tonight, I think, Roxanne, we're talking about a topic that I know I struggle with. I know that I've talked about a great deal on our shows and in marriage retreats, as well as in our own family. It's actually one of the hallmarks of one of the things that we do as our Lowe's mission statement in our own home, and that is being patient. And I just want to talk a little bit about that because Paul talks about this fruit of the Spirit of being, enlisting this as patience. And the Greek word for that word patience is makrothymia, which basically means endurance, steadfastness, perseverance, and patience in a trial. That's just one of the ways that it's kind of revealed. And I think for a lot of us, Roxanne, life itself can be a trial. I mean, we can struggle, I think, at times to be patient when we're driving. I know that that is one of the areas that I will admit that I struggle with. We struggle with being patient in traffic or patient in lines when we have to wait for something to happen. I wrote down some things too that we can sometimes be patient waiting for the mail to come, or impatient with being with people, and also sometimes even at doctor's office. But I really want to kind of get to the core. I think it's so important for our listeners and viewers to understand, like, why on a psychological level do we struggle with simply being patient?
1: I mean, I think this is really something that psychologists have been studying for quite some time. I mean, there are dispositional traits of patience and sort of, you know, people who are sort of impatient. But, you know, we've also learned that, you know, our environment, you know, sort of plays on our genes as well. And it's sort of become a phenotype as well. You know, it's the, you know, this is not a world that capitalizes on the virtue of patience or that helps us cultivate it. You know, it's now the culprit of, yeah, like so many traffic accidents that were unnecessary. Mm-hmm. It's the reason why we have this sort of impulsive wrath in a relationship that isn't going well, you know, where we couldn't wait on God's solution and timing and for what he wanted to see happen in that relationship. It's even the reason why we sort of have this sort of unrelenting sorrow as we struggle to endure this sort of endless wait to see loved ones again who've sort of gone on, you know, into eternal life. We struggle, you know, with patience. And, you know, I think even when we, you know, have anger, you know, we struggle with God's timing and his ultimate plan on how he yearns to cope with that or the changes that he hopes to see in other people as a result of that. We have to be patient if we ever expect to see what God is planning to do in that. And most of us are sort of rushing, you know, we're rushing our own agendas. We're rushing our life. We're rushing our children. We're rushing our, you know, through our day. And we've become so accustomed to these sort of instantaneous results. And sometimes we forget that things require perseverance and patience. And often, you know, when we have patience and perseverance, we practice these sort of fruits, we see so much more fruit in the outcome. Mm-hmm. And these are the very things that discourage us and make us lose our footing, you know, when we have to be patient. In fact, you know, I've often brought this study up, but, you know, they studied children early in, you know, this was several years ago, but it was a basic study where children were sort of waiting for a reward. It was the marshmallow test, for those of you who can look it up. But those kids who were able to wait and receive a much bigger reward, right? So they were able to get more marshmallows than the kids who said, hey, you could have this marshmallow, but you can have it right away and you can only have one. Mm. Those kids who were shown to be able to wait and have a bigger reward, you know, were the kids who later in life turned out to be so much more successful. Mm-hmm. And those that needed that sort of immediate satisfaction and sought that, you know, quick reward, you know, really struggled.
0: I love that marshmallow test because I watched videos of that test being done. And it's extraordinary because you see these young people that, you know, want that instant gratification, that instant, desire being fulfilled instantaneously. And we're living in that culture right now. I mean, everything that we want is the here and the now. And where we sit struggling with, I would argue, is that I think it's a spiritual battle. I think all the fruits of the spirit, the opposite of those, are spiritual battles that we can kind of really find ourselves struggling with. And I think about that even in marriages, how when we're impatient with one another, when we have dealt with a fatigue or a stress at work, that maybe we come home and take that all out on our family, or when something that is outside of our family or what's going on in our immediate family happens that impacts our family, that oftentimes can create that level of impatience. And, you know, see some of the arguments that take place in marriages and in families really one of the symptoms of that is the level of being impatient. That's what kind of starts a lot of those arguments that we see. And I love how you were mentioning earlier that obviously we can all be impatient with God. Like we want God, you know, solve this problem now, deal with this. And what Paul is saying, St. Paul is saying in the book of Galatians is that one of the hallmarks is allowing yourself to trust in God. And I heard someone put it this way, that a moment of patience can end a lifetime of regret. A moment of patience can end a lifetime of regret. And so when we're allowing ourselves to be patient, we oftentimes can avoid making mistakes that can impact us for months to come.
1: Yeah. And I think this is true even when we face closed doors or setbacks or disappointments, mm-hmm. Even rejection. You know, when we're not patient, what do? We start to give up, you know, or we question God, you know, we become very angry. And we have to remember that the same day we plant the tree is not the day that it bears fruit. Mm-hmm. And I think so often that it takes time and nourishment, you know, to sort of produce that fruit. And that requires so much patience. But where we often lose the battle is in the waiting on something that we want answers for now. I mean, I would say, you know, look at us, even in this moment, we have a very, very sick dog right now. Mm-hmm. And we took him in and only to be given more questions, zero answers, medication that is not treating any root cause because we don't even have a diagnosis. And we're waiting to correct one thing with the possibility of maybe being able to have a surgery for another thing, which we don't even know what that mm-hmm. thing even is going mm-hmm. to be. So his prognosis is completely unknown. And it's like testing the very fabrics of my being. I know I'm struggling so much with the unknown, the uncertainty, and the waiting, and I want answers. And I'm always reminded, you know, God always reminds me in these moments where I seek this control and I feel very impatient, you know, that the only, you know, thing I have to come back to is trusting in him, surrendering my plan, trusting that his will is good, and trusting that he's walking right beside me in all of the struggle and the uncertainty and the unknowns.
0: Right. And I think just to kind of use our dog as an example, I mean, let's be real. I mean, these are obviously, you know, they become like our family members, mm-hmm. but at the same time, there are people that have been waiting for a cure, waiting for a kidney transplant, a heart transplant, people that are waiting for a positive prognosis on someone that is very ill. And the reality is that there are so many of these, you know, whether they be minor tests or major tests. I think the big thing, though, is that it's the unpredictability of what we are experiencing and not knowing that what was once in control, you know, 2 or 3 days ago is totally out of our control right now. And I think that's one of the things that I think that as Christians is, you know, there's a oftentimes tell people that will say to me, you know, well, God, you know, God will never give us more than we can handle. And I think the reality is that that's not true. God does give us more than we can handle so that we can actually depend more on him. Because if he only gives us what we can handle, then we'll only be depending on ourselves. So this the idea that we should never have any problems, or that unpredictable events should not impact us, that they really do, and that yes, they can impact our faith. But I think more importantly, it's in those moments of where things were are not within my control, that it is even more important for us to say, God, you're in control. And whatever your will, thy will be done on earth as it is in heaven. I mean, at the end of the day, it's like saying, okay, I may not like what that outcome is, but it may be, end up being great. It may not be well, but I know that if, as a Christian, that your will be done, and that one of your wills is for me to be patient in the waiting. I'm thinking about the book of Malachi. You know, it's the final book in the Old Testament. And, you know, obviously we know that when you study the Bible, the Bible's not necessarily written in historical order. It's written based upon themes. So you have in the Old Testament, you have the law, you know, the five books of Moses, you have the minor prophets, the major prophets, the Psalms, etc. But what is interesting is the final book in the Old Testament is the book of Malachi. And when the New Testament book, that of the Gospel of Matthew, let's just use that as an example, there is hundreds of years of absolute silence, or at least a non-recording of any words or actions that God has done that's written down, at least. I'm sure there, obviously God is working all the time. But from the book of Malachi to the Gospel of Matthew, there's 500 years or roughly of total silence. And the reality is that, you know, you kind of wonder, what were those, the Jewish people, in those 500 years of not hearing from God, not knowing what they were, you know, if they were on the right track, if they were not on the right track, this total silence. And I think it's a beautiful, really, reminder of being patient, and this idea that of this patient endurance, this allowing myself to recognize that when things are out of my control, they're not out of God's control. And I think it's important for us all to remind ourselves of.
1: So I do think we'd be remiss if we didn't mention, you know, why being patient is hard. It is all the emotions that come up for us as human beings as we try to be patient. You know, we know that this is a fruit of the Holy Spirit. So if we are truly dying to ourselves and allowing the Holy Spirit to be fully at work within us, you know, and surrender to this sort of steadfast faith, the patience becomes easier. We become calmer. We have more of the peace of the Holy Spirit, you know, filling us. But, you know, because we're human beings and we have an organ, which is the brain that sort of, you know, has produced lots and lots and lots of emotions, the temptation is to follow all of those emotions of striving, you know, to control it, you know, being afraid. You know, what do we do with the fear while we're waiting? What do we do with, maybe I'm doing all of this for nothing because my dreams aren't going to come true. Maybe this person isn't going to get better. And so, you know, the reality is we also know as human beings that God's will isn't always our will. And we'd be remiss if we were to sort of say that in the waiting, you know, it's great, you know, just trust because it's always going to go your way. I think the idea is that, you know, we are praying, the hardest prayer in the world, which is, I think, your will be done instead of mine. I don't know about you, but so often I'm praying my will. I'm asking for these things that I so wholeheartedly want. And in the end, I'm trying to come back to the, but your will be done. And that's really hard. And, you know, I think faith is not just faith. I think sometimes we look at our faith as, okay, well, if I believe in God, I should have all of these things. You know, all of these characteristics should come with believing in God. You know, if I'm a saved person, if I've been baptized, you know, but in 2 Peter, we hear about, you know, sort of all the sort of basic characteristics in our life that should complement our faith, right? Not necessarily just be there because we have faith. You know, in 2 Peter, we hear him explaining that we need to complement our basic faith with all of these qualities like good character, you know, spiritual understanding, alert discipline and discernment. And he mentions passionate patience, reverent wonder, you know, generous love, and all of these other sort of dimensions. But, you know, I think what's interesting is that, you know, all of those things sort of keep us from being an effective Christian. You know, that just because we believe, just because we have faith, doesn't mean we're going to have all these characteristics present in somebody who's, you know, fully living out the yielding to the Holy Spirit.
0: Right, and that's why St. Paul says that we have to work out our salvation. I think the cautionary thing for those who may not be Orthodox, who may be tuning in the Orthodox Church, there is this working out of salvation that with faith, with trembling, with patience, and that it is not an event. It is an entire process. It's a constant growth to what we would say in the Orthodox Church, this beautiful word of theosis, this constant growing to who God wants us to be. And that if we're not growing, we're dying. And that's that, you know, I love how St. John Climacus says, ascend and climb, my brethren, climb, my brethren. There's this desire that we have to continue to grow. And when we're not growing, when we're not bringing on those levels, those traits that we're, or at least not only knowing them up here, but truly living them out in the world in which we're living in, then you know, I think the church will tell us that we're fooling ourselves, that we're acting, we know one thing, but we're not living that thing. I think I would just to kind of build on this too, Roxanne, and just if you're just joining us this evening, we are in this series on the fruits of the Spirit, where we're basically talking from a faith and psychology perspective, how do we take these fruits and practically apply them into our life. And so the first half of our show, we've really been spending time just simply trying to define, why do we struggle with that? What's going on in the mind? What's going on in the way in which we are as human beings that allow us to create within us a level of impatience in our lives that keeps us from being that? And I think not only is it about the struggle, Roxanne, with being impatient or just telling ourselves, hey, we need to be patient in the waiting. It's the attitude that we have while we are waiting.
1: Yeah. So, what are we nourishing in our mind that helps us to be patient, or not nourishing in our mind?
0: Right.
1: And what are we doing with the emotions that are threatening to derail our patience? And what are we doing with the judgment we then face for, well, why am I not dealing with this better? I'm a Christian. I should be, you know, better at this. I think that's all of these sort of things sort of catapult and get in the way. You know, we forget that some of this is dispositional. Some of us are born more patient than others.
0: Right,
1: and I would argue that for those individuals, you know, patience is not quite as much of a virtue as it is for others who are sort of born with a much more sense of urgency, you know, in their disposition, right? We're all
0: We're a little bit like that?
1: Just a bit. You know, it's a patience is certainly a virtue in this house,
0: right,
1: because it doesn't come easily for us. And it's something we're constantly sort of having to come back to.
0: Mm-hmm.
1: And I think what's interesting is that when we look back in times where, you know, we were impatient, you know, we can see how our obstacles were actually being used to shape that which was necessary for us to better accomplish God's purpose in our lives. And it is often only found in looking back at some of these circumstances that really tested our patience.
0: Mm-hmm.
1: And so, that's why we're so wanting to talk about these fruits today, because, you know, as human beings and people who really yearn to sort of live the truths that we talk about, we do see how difficult daily life, disposition, and emotion make that.
0: Roxanne, we only have a few minutes before our break, but I would love, you know, either before or after the break, for us to kind of address just, you know, internally in our brains, in our computer system, in our mind, what is happening when we find ourselves impatient? I would imagine that we get frustrated, we get angry, and when those emotions are triggered, how does it impact the parts of the brain that really help make decisions, whether rational or irrational decisions?
1: I would say that whether we are an agent of control in our own life is the biggest variable that affects how we manage patience, you know, situations that make us want to wait or have to wait. You know, if I believe I'm the agent of control in my life or making things happen, you know, then in something where I'm, you know, being, my patience is tested, I'm going to be striving and fixing and researching and trying to manage an outcome, whether or not I have control over it. And that anxiety and angst is going to take over my disposition, or I'm going to get really frustrated when I'm dealing with something in someone else that I can't manage myself, and I'm going to keep getting frustrated with that and have a difficult time dealing with them. If I'm not the change agent in my life and I sort of see that things just happen, I'm not the one in control of making things happen in my life, then I'm going to look for a lot of escape routes because I can't handle the, you know, problem in my life that I'm being forced to be patient on waiting to see how it's going to turn out. And so I'm going to, you know, maybe have some pretty unhealthy coping skills that kind of come in that I turn to help me wait it out and distract myself because I can't process what's happening. So either way, you know, we have some pretty unhealthy reactions in situations where we are being forced to wait on something that we find difficult.
0: Mm-hmm. I know on the other side of the break, we're going to really kind of give all of you some very practical ways to apply being patient in your own life with your, and being patient with yourself, with your aspirations, what you feel God has put on your heart, but also being patient in the way in which you live your life and how you treat other people. So right after the break, we're going to really spend some time with how do we actually live out and produce that fruit of patience. So stay right with us here on Live with the Lows.

0: 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His words offer us principles to live by, lessons of hope, peace, and comfort. I'm Dr. Roxanne Lowe.
1: And I'm Father Nicholas Lowe.
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0: 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We are so grateful that you're joining us this evening. We are broadcasting on Ancient Faith's YouTube page and on the Lows Facebook page. This is a pre-recorded show, I will tell you this, but please leave comments on our social media platforms because we are going to be getting to these comments in our next show. But if you're just joining us, we've been talking about in this series on the fruits of the Spirit, in which each week we're covering a fruit of the Spirit. And tonight happens to be a topic that I think is something that impacts all of us. And that is just simply the understanding of what does it mean to be patient with ourselves, with others. In the first half of our show, we really spent a great deal of time talking about why do we mentally and in our own actions struggle with being patient with people and patient with ourselves. What's kind of going on up here that allows that to impact us? And not only that, what's going on in here, how the spiritual battles that we face that the enemy kind of creates within us oftentimes allow us to fall into impatience. But on the second half of the show, as we always do in every one of our shows, is that we really want to give you an opportunity to kind of get out a pen and a paper to write down some ways that you too can be very patient, can be intentional about that. Because in Orthodox Christianity, it is about a daily choice. It's a daily choice to continue to go. I love what St. Porphyrius writes. And St. Porphyrius writes this. He's a modern day saint, by the way. He writes this. He says, "Continue along your path. The devil will come with his tempting thoughts and will tug at your sleeve, so as to disorient you." So he's going to come and try to disorient you. But don't turn to him. Don't start a conversation with him. In other words, how do you start that conversation? When you start acting in ways that are not producing the fruits of the Spirit. And don't oppose him. In this way, the devil will get bored and will leave you alone. So just simply ignore that thought. Do not let it land on the runway of your soul, as St. Paisios also says in a different message. So I think one of the things I think, Roxanne, are so important for all of us is, you know, number one is that in a very simple way, we need to wait patiently. Mm-hmm. I mean, I think that's one of the things that we have to embrace, waiting patiently. And I love what the book of Psalms says. It says, "Be still in the presence of God and wait patiently for him to act." That's Psalm 37, verses 7, if you just wanted to write this down, friends. But I love the fact that it's saying that, you know, we are in the presence of God. We're always in the presence of God. But in those moments, wait patiently for him to act. And I think for a lot of us, you know, it's, as we've been mentioning, it's that instant gratification, that instant desire. I remember doing some research for a sermon series that I gave on this topic several months back. And I was saying that, you know, oftentimes when we get on an elevator, Roxanne, we want to push the close the door button, you know, and we push that button. And for many of us, we've kind of thought that that actually works. But what, you know, since the 1970s, they actually, many elevators simply have that button on there because we need to keep pushing it, but it really doesn't work at all. It's simply just there.
1: We need to feel like we're the change agent.
0: That's right,
1: in our life,
0: exactly.
1: That we are affecting change on that elevator when actually those buttons don't work.
0: Right, exactly. And so I think, again, as we've been mentioning, it's to wait patiently and to embrace that. And I think about just another story from the Bible that's so powerful is, as you all know, there's Abraham, Isaac, and Jacob. Well, Jacob has 12 sons, and these become the 12 tribes of Israel. One of those sons is named Joseph. And I loved that when you study that Joseph, Jacob had favored his son Joseph to the point where his sons end up trying to kill and ultimately enslave.
1: Very jealous.
0: Yeah, enslave their brother Joseph. And he would basically, long story short, you can read about this in the book of Genesis chapter 37, but at the end of the day, he basically is imprisoned or out as in exile for 22 years. And you notice this even in the Bible, Roxanne, in the New Testament, Christ will oftentimes ask people, "How long have you been here?" Mm-hmm. You know, waiting. How long have the person at the...
1: That's so true. He does ask that question.
0: Say, "I've been there for 38 years," mm-hmm. And he asked that, and I think Not that he doesn't know how long it is. I mean, he's Christ. But he asks his questions. I think one of the things that it's probably doing for us is reminding us how long these people were waiting to be healed or to have an event happen in their life. And so I think it reminds us, though, again, about that we have to embrace being patient.
1: Yeah. And, you know, I think when we're waiting and we're starting to feel impatient or fearful, or we're trying to change a circumstance, you know, Isaiah 28:30, you know, says that God gives us the remedy, which is, he says, return to him, rest, be quiet, and be trusting. You know, we are really warned against trying to walk in our own wisdom or insist on things, you know, happening or pushing, you know, agendas forward in ways that God isn't, you know, honoring. And God, we're reminded that God promises to teach us and guide us, you know, and I love the sort of, you know, promise that we have in Isaiah, chapter 40, 31, that promises that those who wait on the Lord will be renewed in strength and will be able to endure.
0: That's a beautiful Bible verse.
1: Right? Because we sort of start to, we struggle, right? But knowing that, you know, and I, even in Galatians, you know, just after we hear about the fruits of the Spirit in 6:9, you know, we know that we can ask for help from the Holy Spirit. We hear that, do not become weary of doing good, for at the proper time, we will reap a harvest if we do not give up. You know, because I hear this often, you know, in counseling, you know, but I've done the right thing, you know, in this relationship, I've done the right thing, I keep doing the right thing, but they're still not doing the right thing. You know, and my response is always the same, you know, that you continue to do the right thing despite what someone else is doing, you know, that our response is always to continue with a boundary, living out who God has called us to be, whether or not somebody is in that same, you know, that same stage in their own journey of faith. That doesn't mean they're going to initially respond well. You know, and Galatians reminds us that don't become weary of doing good, continue to do it. And at the proper time, you know, you'll reap the harvest if you don't give up. And we often give up when we don't see the world responding in the ways that we want, or when we don't see people responding in the way that we want. We start to think that it's useless to continue to do the things that I feel I'm called to do.
0: Mm-hmm. And impatience has a voice. Impatience has a voice that's speaking to us continuously.
1: Can have injustice as
0: right,
1: a voice.
0: Exactly. And so when that impatience is kind of speaking in our mind, and we know even in scriptures, but also within the field of psychology, that our minds gravitate towards the negative. And because of that, we have to also recognize that because that voice is in our mind, if we entertain that thought, it will create an action in us. So our thoughts, as we oftentimes talk about, shape our behaviors. And if those behaviors really kind of continue to perpetuate the I would say spoiled fruit of impatience, of being unmerciful, or allowing ourselves to kind of do or fall into areas that really keep us from who God desires for us to be, that's where, you know, in addition to what we're talking about now about waiting and embracing patience, it's also important for us to pray the Jesus prayer, to recenter ourselves on being still. Lord Jesus Christ, Son of God, have mercy on us sinners. In other words, taking that time to be quiet, to be still, even to the inhaling and exhaling right. of that prayer.
1: And I would even argue that we could be doing that for other people. You know, oftentimes where people grow the most impatient is when someone isn't responding the way we want them to respond. You know, and as the church fathers say, and I just love this, you know, this quote from the church fathers that remind us that when somebody is sinning or not acting as you want them to act, you know, pray for them because they are under attack, right? So as we pray for Jesus to have mercy on us, a sinner, to be also praying that for, you know, someone we are frustrated by, you know, that God have mercy on that person, that they too could be under attack, you know, that this is a spiritual attack on this person, that this is not them doing what they're, you know, it's upsetting you. It is an enemy spirit within them that they have been forced to yield to, right? And that they're struggling against. And so I think that those are sort of reminders to us that we are not the only one in the waiting, trying to exert a change. You know, God is working out all sorts of things, not only within us, but within other people. And I think it's important to remember that his timing is not our timing. You know, sometimes, you know, God, you know, says yes to our prayers. And I think when he does that, he's increasing our faith, okay, in moments where we struggle. And sometimes he says no. And when he says no, he's reminding us to trust him because he has something better in mind. And perhaps that's his kindest answer for the things we don't know. And sometimes he says, wait, And when he says wait, perhaps he's increasing our dependence on him and helping us develop the virtue of patience, which may struggle within us. So I often think that, you know, too, like if I trust his timing and I remember his promises and I know his ways are loving and good, and I remember Romans, his will is good and pleasing and perfect, then trusting him in the waiting becomes just a little bit easier because I know he's going to bestow something good in this process. You know, maybe it's humility. Maybe it's learning I'm not the one who does it all,
0: absolutely,
1: right? Maybe it's dependence or surrender or trust, but he's yearning to teach me things that I am struggling with.
0: Right.
1: And we don't often know what that, you know, reward will be, what that harvest will be, what he is working to sort of come out within us. But trials and patience and impatience really, really teaches us. And it doesn't always mean that God changes our situation, but sometimes it means that he changes us through that situation.
0: Right. So we're just, if you're just joining us this evening, we're in the series on the fruits of the Spirit. We're on the fruit of being patient. And we just shared number one, that we wait patiently. These are some very practical ways that we're going to share with us how we can live out and produce that fruit in our everyday life. So number one, we wait patiently. Here's number two, we wait faithfully. And what I mean by that is that the Bible says, let us hold unswervingly to the hope we profess, for he who promised is faithful. In other words, let us hold unswervingly to the hope that we profess. Like, we're constantly talking about our faith in Christ. So, you know, during the Paschal season, we're like, Christ is risen. When you get baptized, the question is, you know, do you join Christ? It's this constant profession of faith. We have the creed that says that I believe in one God. And so it's saying, let us hold on. Like, in other words, if we're holding on to that, then we need to start producing that. We need to ask that, and we need to be, because he who has promised us this is faithful. And I think, Roxanne, one of the things, I oftentimes think it's important for us to do is that in those moments where we're finding ourselves being impatient, and you were highlighting this earlier, is that we get on our knees. That we ask God for prayer, for guidance. We remind ourselves that we're doing the morning prayers, the evening prayers, that we're recentering ourselves, that God, help me to be the patient person I need to be. That I know that in the book of Corinthians, it says, love is patient, love is kind. That obviously in the book of Galatians, we're talking about that the fruits of the Spirit is patience. So God, help me to do that. And I think not only is it prayer, friends, I would tell you that it's also reading our Bibles, taking the time, and we talk about this a lot, but reading the Bible, reading the writings of the church fathers. A great a book that I'm into right now that we've I find very helpful for me is the book, is the Philokalia. And if you've never heard of the Philokalia, it's just these writings of the ascetical, of the fathers, that really kind of just gives just an insight from extraordinary people like St. Mark the Ascetic. His writings are filled within the book of the volume of the Philokalia, but it's really just a beautiful way to kind of recenter ourselves. So I'd say number that in waiting faithfully, that you have to be faithful in that, in being, in wanting to be, and waiting faithfully. So by spending time in prayer, spending time, reading our Bibles, spending time in our church, and doing the things that God wants us to do.
1: Yeah. So I think we have to really consider in our waiting, what am I doing or not doing to strengthen my soul in the waiting? And because impatience does have a voice of injustice, of fear, of, you know, striving, of making it happen, of willing things, of I shouldn't have to, you know, wait on this. It has a voice, you know. In moments where we feel impatient and our faith isn't guiding our feelings, as we reflect back, you know, we have to consider whether we were actually nurturing thoughts, you know, and a perspective that led to being more patient. And it's hard to rely on willpower alone to say, well, I'm just going to be more patient. And I hear that all the time. You know, I'm going to work on being more patient. Well, willpower alone will not produce the fruit of patience. And when moments of distress hit, if we have not been nurturing that capacity all along, you know, spiritually, emotionally, and physically, you know, and we don't sort of have that right thinking because we haven't been reading the voice of God, we hear the voice of impatience, and that becomes the much louder voice in our mind. And so, you know, I do think we have to sort of, you know, go, hey, you know, in this moment of severe impatience, where I am so frustrated, you know, I think you know, sometimes he's calling me into that sort of deeper relationship too, and remind myself, like, what is he asking of me here? You know, like, maybe I need to stop trying to manage everything on my own, because I'm actually feeling overwhelmed. And this is his call to sort of say, hey, like, stop trying to manage life all on your own. You know, even when we're stuck in traffic and there's a big accident, you know, maybe he's calling you to sort of, hey, pray for the people, like, have some perspective, pray for the people who were in that accident. Why are you rushing? You know, and by the way, had you been 5 minutes earlier, you might've been the one in that accident, right? So again, like, there's all of this sort of moments of perspective, bigger picture. And I will say that, like, when we are in negative emotional states, we have less of an ability to see that bigger picture, because negative emotion narrows our attentional awareness. We don't see those things. We're just so angry and driven toward the, you know, thing we want to get to, you know. But when we back up and we pause and we practice that, you know, the scripture that tells us, hey, just back up, you know, practice stillness, you know, be patient, like, relax for a moment, you start to sort of come into awareness of all of these other perspectives, that I think is what makes our world, you know, so much more of sort of like thinking of the collective, not just thinking of myself.
0: And so, you know, and St. John Chrysostom says that we should never let the, you know, utilizing the quotes from quoting from scripture, he says that we should never let the Bible depart from our mouth, but that it should be engraved in our hearts. Yeah. And I love that. So when something is engraved in your heart, it becomes part of who you are.
1: Yeah, like, you actually
0: breathe it. Exactly.
1: Yeah, how you react. And, you know, so I do think that's something we have to sort of come into our bodies and let the impatience be a pause to stop and say, what am I filling myself with in this moment? What is a broader perspective I could have? What could God be calling me to in this moment? What are things I can pray about, think about? You know, what could God be using this moment to teach me? And I think being open to that is about releasing control and allowing the Holy Spirit, like, allowing ourselves to yield to him in that moment. But I think so often, you know, we are fighting our reality. We are not accepting what our reality is yearning to do within us.
0: I think the final one that we've done, we've talked about, we said, you know, we have to wait patiently, we wait faithfully. And I think number three, friends, we ask you to write this down, is that you would wait confidently. I love how St. John Climacus puts it. He says this: do not be surprised that you fall every day, but do not give up, but stand your ground courageously, and assuredly the angel who guards you will honor your patience. I love that. In other words, it's this reminding us of, and he's, John Climacus is writing this in regards to the Gospel of Matthew's on Matthew 19 verses 26, but this idea that we should not be surprised when we find ourselves things happening that are unpredictable, that we should not live our lives wondering, okay, why is this bad thing happening? But it says, but stand your ground courageously, and assuredly, that means for sure, the angel who guards you will honor your patience.
1: And I love that. And I do think, you know, we're sent helpers, right? I mean, just like when we're really struggling, you know, God puts people in our life, you know, to help. I mean, and just like, you know, Joseph waited for years to experience freedom. I mean, years. And David had to overcome numerous obstacles to be sort of anointed, you know, king of Israel. And even I was aware of all the waiting, like, you know, Moses was having to, you know, just like God hardened the hearts of Pharaoh when Moses was asking to release his people. You know, I was like, wow, like I was reading it going, man, I would be so frustrated by now, you know, but again, you know, when we try to rush in with that plan and we doubt him, you know, and we forget that he's still with us in that waiting. And sometimes when we lose all hope and trust and promises, we begin to lose the fight. We forget that God is going to send someone to help us, you know, just like he sent Aaron. And I think that's something that we forget, you know, that God is walking alongside of us. He's closest to us when we are really struggling, and he's saying, hey, just trust me. Just trust me. I'm looking to do big things that you can never do through what you're attempting to do.
0: Right. And I think one of the things that we talk about a lot in the Orthodox Church is the fact that, you know, which is very different than sometimes what we're seeing in Western churches, and is that, you know, God is not so interested in our comfort. He's interested in our character. And so our ability to recognize that when things are not happening, when we want them to happen, that as you were saying beautifully earlier, Roxanne, is that maybe God, you are trying to work in something in me that I am not, that I need to work on, that there's a part of me that you are wanting to hone in. And so let me not fight it, but embrace it, because God's interested in my character, not for me to be comfortable. This is not our final resting place, this planet Earth that we're on, that God yearns for us to get to heaven. And through that, it's character change. It's developing the character that we oftentimes struggle with.
1: And it's hard.
0: It's very hard.
1: I think what's so cool about that is, like, and again, God's perfect design, that it is only in friction that new neural pathways are established in our brain. Mm-hmm. So when we have the tools for something, when we have neural pathways set up, you know, to be able to do something, it doesn't feel hard for us. We, you know, it's already in our mind. We know exactly how to do it. And we have all the tools and the skills and the practice. And so those things feel easy for us. But when something's new, we don't have the pathways for it, it feels hard. Mm. It's uncomfortable. And so when it's hard, we usually stop doing it or we give up. And then that new neural pathway is never formed. Wow. But it is the friction that is necessary to release the chemistry necessary in our brain to actually create a new connection. Mm. Did you know that? Only in the discomfort, when something feels really hard that we continue to do it, are the chemicals released in the brain to actually establish that new connection.
0: Mm.
1: So imagine if we never sit with impatience when it feels really hard, we never get better mm-hmm. at patience, okay? We never sort of develop that true trust and surrender and dependence. It has to feel difficult, which is why virtues are only virtues when they're really tough to practice. He's changing us literally, right, biologically, right, spiritually, and emotionally through these
0: processes. And if we allow that, I mean, it's going to happen to us no matter what, but it's the ability to say, okay, God, work in me and work through me so that I can, you know, become the person that you're wanting me to become.
1: I'm going to keep being patient, even though it's not easy.
0: Right.
1: I'm going to keep allowing you to do this work, even though I'm impatient and want to do it myself.
0: Mm-hmm. Right. I think for all of us, as we're kind of going each week over these different fruits of the Spirit, I think it challenges all of us to really look inside and, you know, and our prayer is that as you're hearing our voice and watching this video tonight, that you're able to kind of pray this prayer, that you, maybe your prayer is, God, what are you trying to tell me tonight that I need to be doing? God, help me to be more of a patient person, that that I can wait patiently, that I can wait faithfully, that I can wait confidently, because I think as we are growing in this world that we're living in, I think we're going to be challenged more and more on this virtue of being patient and in a life that in which we're seeing everything wanting to happen instantaneously. And so I am encouraging you, and we are encouraging you, to really take the time to kind of be still tonight and know that He's Lord, but also to be still and to listen and to allow God to speak to you and through you about an area of your life of being patient, in ways that you could be more patient tomorrow when you get up in the morning or whenever you're watching this video. So we're grateful again that you've taken the time to join us on this Tuesday night. And again, leave your comments on our Lowe's Facebook page or on our Ancient Faith's YouTube page, as well as if you're not receiving our daily inspirational messages, you definitely need to do this. Go to thelowes.com, and that last name is LOUHS.com. Simply scroll all the way down. At the very bottom, all you have to do is simply put your name and your email address, and every morning at 7 a.m., you'll receive that day's daily inspirational message. You can also find all of our sermons on the Lowe's YouTube page, so definitely take a view of that as well. Again, everyone, thanks so much for joining us, and stay strong in your walk of faith.
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3: Healing the unresolved, putting the past in the past. Father Joshua McCool guides those who have suffered painful experiences and continue to live in shame and isolation as a result of these hardships. Father Joshua is the author of Healing Your Wounded Soul, Growing from Pain to Peace, and also Healing Work, Giving Humanity a Second Chance, both published by Ancient Faith Publishing, and is also a licensed counselor in the state of Pennsylvania. Here he is with today's program.
4: Hello, listeners, and welcome back to another episode of Healing the Unresolved, Putting the Past in the Past. Christ is risen. My apologies for the absence for a couple weeks. Things just got very busy towards the end of Lent, and of course with Holy Week. But now we find ourselves in the beautiful space of Bright Week, and having bathed in the light of the eighth day for this past week. And so it's truly a beautiful week, and it's also called Renewal Week. So hopefully each one of us has been, you know, doing joyful things and getting a little more rest, and hopefully, depending on where we live, enjoying seeing a creation coming back to life now. Truly a very beautiful time of year. Today, we're going to be talking about something, a concept that the famous writer, Dr. Bessel

more concrete and kind of easier to get our, you know, our mental hands on, and makes it easier to be mindful of. And then it becomes something that's more easy to be deliberate about. And so basically, you know, when we have suffered an acutely painful or traumatic experience, it shrinks and narrows our perception box, right? And so a reminder that, you know, when assessing where we are or how far we've come in the healing work, it's not just looking at feelings. You know, am I feeling better? Am I behaving better? And, you know, many of us, well, that's the criteria we use. Well, I'm feeling better now. You know, I'm doing better at responding better to things. And we kind of call off the work. We forget that the effects of painful experiences, especially traumatic one, lies in how we see the world and everyone and everything in it. And, you know, a couple perhaps podcasts ago, I talked about how sometimes when something is so close to us, so deeply embedded in us, it's so hard to see. But we feel our feelings and we see our behaviors often. And so those are the obvious things. You see, those are the easier things to assess. But what about that inner disposition and that really deep way in which we see the world and perceive all of the happenings in our life? It's often so close to us that we cannot see it, right? You know, and also in past episodes, you know, I talked about tunnel vision and expanding that field of view. And I even use that, you know, quirky analogy of, you know, when you're done with a roll of paper towels, you have the tube, you know, imagine going through life, just, you know, looking through that tube, you know, like kids kind of play with them afterwards and do that. You know what? It's a very, it shrinks your perception, right? But I like Dr. Bessel van der Kolk's perception box much better. It's a much more effective way of conceptualizing it. And so a helpful exercise is to use this concept as something concrete to focus on and to be mindful of. And so when we do that, when we say, you know what, I'm going to practice awareness of this, we can then be deliberate and learn to expand our perception box to let all the data in, to let in all the truths of our lives, right? This brings balance. This brings a more balanced life, you know, where we're not always feeling like, yeah, my life is great. Oh, it's so terrible. You know, whenever there's a trigger, suddenly it can cause dysregulation or throw our life off kilter. This perception box can really help prevent that. And so again, trauma narrows and clouds the lens through which we see the world. You know, we tend to see the world through a tainted lens that causes us to see life, the world, and even others as unsafe, even to the point where good things feel like threats, like bad things. You know, our life becomes very restricted. It shrinks. You know, we don't do what other people do. What's easy for other people to do might require us to have try to muster, you know, five times the energy to do, right? And this is because, you know, unresolved trauma or aspects or remnants of it, because sometimes we may have done a lot of work, but there might be some residual stuff that still gets triggered. So whether it's we haven't even done the work yet or we did a lot, but there's some remnants, you know, these aspects of it are timeless. Right? Traumatic memories and experiences are timeless and they get superimposed on the present. And it's very tragic, really. You know, so here a good life event happens, but there's some element of it that triggers us and causes us to superimpose the past on the present. And so our brain can get constantly tricked by triggers into perceiving something good as bad, you know, oh no, it's happening again. But by expanding the box, right, by expanding the perception box, we can reverse this process, this tragic process. You know, let's use an example, and this is just one example. You know, a lot of wonderful things
involve emotional dis-

0: discomfort. Anything that involves change or growth opportunities even. But when these good things or opportunities happen, our narrow lens or narrow perception box only sees change and emotional discomfort. It only sees the threats. Oh no, you know, this is change. I'm not feeling in control. And there's going to be some emotional discomfort here. And all the good stuff about the event is not seen. It fades into the periphery of our awareness. It gets pushed outside the box. And before we know it, everything feels bad, like something failed. And then a familiar gloom can set in, like we are in familiar territory again. But we are not. The great irony is we are actually in new territory. It's an opportunity for growth and healing if we can just see this experience for what it is, that this is new, this is good. And so using awareness of the perception box, we expand that narrow traumatic field of view, and we see the big picture of the present. You know, this is, and we let all the data in. You know, this is opportunity. You know, what's wrong with me? What's going on here? This is opportunity. This is growth. How exciting. This is a blessing. I get to do this. Okay? I get to do this, not I have to do this. And so, you know, for people that have been through painful and traumatic experiences, change or growth opportunities, oh, I have to do this. I have to go to this thing. I have to do that. But instead, it should be, I get to do this. This is an opportunity. What a blessing. And then, once that happens, what comes next is a profound emotional shift. Wow, this is good. This is not bad. This is not the past. This is different. This is a new story. This is a fresh script to replace the old one. And I would be foolish and it would be tragic to not go through the door to this new experience. You know, and of course, there are endless examples. And so we always have to challenge ourselves as to how we're perceiving things. It's often, you know, or sometimes another example might be with people. If there's a certain personality we really struggle with, and let's say we're dealing with a group, the trauma lens, the narrow perception box will only fixate on that one person. Oh, I don't want to go deal with this group or these people. Meanwhile, 9 out of 10 people are wonderful. They're, you know, easy to deal with, but that narrow perception box will fixate on that one. And so having to interact with that group, maybe it's at work or a business meeting or whatever, we dread it because of that one. But they're just 1 of 10, you see? And so that's just another example, of course. And I would leave it to everyone else to come up with their own examples. And so our narrow fear-based perception box can make us believe that our life is bad when in fact it is great. And it's blessed. And so coming to this realization really helps heal the brain, okay? And can help reset our nervous systems, right? So we have to do things that are fun, that are joyful, you know? And, you know, some of the, you know, the latest trauma work out there is kind of course, talk therapy is necessary, of course, but it's kind of moving away from that a little bit. And so to any Orthodox people out there that are, you know, nervous about talk therapy, our ears should kind of perk up here, you know? So like, you know, of course, you know, we're on this theme of Dr. Bessel van der Kolk. He talks a lot about how sometimes just physical activities can do what years of counseling haven't. You know, maybe it's physical exercise. Maybe it's taking up running and running a marathon, or not even a marathon. Maybe it's just a 5K, you know, 3.10 miles, or maybe it's, you know, maybe it's weights. And all of a sudden, it gives people very empowering, confident experiences that, wow, I can do this. And if I can do this, I can do other things. And that's why many people could be stressed and not feeling confident, and then they go do some profound exercise and feel great after. And it completely flips the script of their brain. Suddenly, I feel good. I don't feel stressed. I feel confident. There's something to that. And of course, you know, he always uses the example of boxing, you know, clients he's had that have taken up boxing because it makes them feel safe. It involves physical movement. Even their physical movement, which was so limited before, has expanded. And they have a greater confidence to defend themselves even. And, you know, we don't, maybe as Orthodox Christians, we don't need boxing, although there's nothing wrong with that, of course. But each one of us, would, for some people, it's dance or, you know, appropriate dance, of course. I say that with humor. But, or maybe it's hobbies. Maybe it's more interacting with people. Even the Orthodox prayer life has the opportunity to do that. Okay. And so, so we have to do things that are fun and that are joyful because it overrides the old trauma script that life is nothing but fearful, filled with loss and danger. You see, because sometimes those are the only things we scan for. And so emotional discomfort is the passage to growth, healing, and opportunity. And therefore, it is the path to a life of no regrets. So we're just going to end on that note. And we will be back consistently with another one next Saturday morning. And to everyone out there, Christ is risen.
1: Healing the Unresolved. Putting the past in the past with Father Joshua McCool. Father Joshua is the Dean of St. George Cathedral in Pittsburgh, Pennsylvania, and a licensed counselor. If you have a question or comment for his program, please reach out to him at askfatherjoshua@ancientfaith.com. That is askfrjoshua@ancientfaith.com. 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

0: 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We are Ancient Faith Ministries. 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Everyday Orthodox with your host, Elisa Bielatich Davis. We get together on Sunday nights to meet everyday Orthodox Christians. We're hoping to get to know the members of the body of Christ across all of our various jurisdictions and regions. We may worship in various languages or even on different calendars, but we have so much in common. Come get to know someone new and see how they're living out this Orthodox faith in another corner of the world. After all, every person is an icon of Christ. And as we'll see, every person has a story to tell. If you have a question for tonight's guest, we invite you to call in and join the conversation at 1-855-237-2346. That's 1-855-AF-RADIO. 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
1: It is Sunday, August 4th, 2024, and we are live on Ancient Faith Radio. Welcome to Everyday Orthodox. I'm Elisa Bielatich Davis. And we get together here on Sunday nights to meet everyday Orthodox Christians. You know, we're very divided up as Orthodox people in North America. We are in all different jurisdictions. We're worshiping in different languages. Sometimes we're even on different calendars. But I think really the first step to having true unity in Orthodoxy here in North America is, it's not so much about whose bishop lines up with whose bishop, but it's, do we know one another? You know, do we care about one another? Are we brothers and sisters in Christ? So that's our little project here, is to just get to know each other and come on, listen, and get to know somebody from a different jurisdiction, a different walk of life, and see how they're living out their faith. So that's what we're doing tonight. And as usual, Matushka Trudy Richter is right here engineering the program, and she is answering calls. So if you would like to say hello to Matushka, you can call 1-855-AF-RADIO. That's 1-855-237-2346. And she will patch you right through, and you can ask our guest a question. And you might want to do that, because we have pretty great guests tonight. So also, by the way, we stream live on the Ancient Faith website, on the AFR app. We stream live on YouTube, and that is with video, so you can see our smiling faces. And we're also on AFM's Facebook Live feed. And of course, if you ever miss a live show, you can always see it in the archives, both on YouTube and the Ancient Faith app and website. All right, now we've covered it all. So let me tell you about our guest tonight. It's Dr. Mark Ferries. And So I went to A&M with my daughter, Texas A&M. I live in Texas. My daughter's thinking about going to Texas A&M. And they had something, I think might be the first one ever, called OCF Day. They have an amazing OCF chapter there. And we went, and they're showing us around campus. And, you know, we're meeting all these people. And they brought in a panel of professors. And Dr. Mark is one of them. And they were just amazing, just really wonderful, down-to-earth, lovely, intelligent, Orthodox people who are working with the students in the OCF. And it's just, it was really neat. It's really neat to see. So we'll talk a little bit about that OCF chapter. That's Orthodox Christian Fellowship. I always want to say Orthodox College Fellowship, because it's kind of our Orthodox college program. It's campus groups of Orthodox Christians trying to support the kids in their faith and help them grow during this important time in their lives. So anyway, we'll talk a little bit about that, because of course Mark works with the OCF chapter there at A&M, but he's an adjunct associate professor, and he's in the College of Medicine and the School of Public Health. So he is the director of something called the Well Church Initiative, and he'll tell us a little bit about that. He specializes in theology in health, health behavior change, and the role of religious beliefs in chronic disease prevention. So if you think about things like medication adherence, right? Like, are you taking the medication you're supposed to take every day? And what is the role of your religious outlook? And what is the role of theology in these questions? And so he works like with churches, talking about the health of the parishioners in the church and how the church can support that. It's really pretty neat. And so we'll hear all about it. But without any further ado, Mark, welcome to the program.
2: Hey, thank you so much. Glad to be here.
1: It's great to have you here. It was really fun meeting you at A&M, and I'm excited that you're on the program. I want to hear more. Honestly, partly just, you know, selfishly, I just want to hear more about what you do, because I think it's so interesting, and I was not aware of anybody studying these things or looking at them, and I just think this is great. But let's start at the beginning. Before A&M, before everything else, you know, where were you born and raised? What was your childhood like?
2: So I was born in a 1976 Ford pickup truck on the way to the hospital. So very Southeast Texas start to life. And so, yes, was born and raised mostly all through Southeast Texas. And my childhood was good. I mean, my parents did divorce when I was four. I have five older brothers. And I was the surprise that came 8 years after the last one. And so I have a period where, you know, it was a bunch of brothers and my mom and then just me and my mom for a lot of the time. And yeah, it was great. Church, we grew up largely going to a Baptist church and had a lot of friends there. One of my best friend's dad was the pastor, and it was great. It was really, really good. And then after made it through high school and then came to Texas A&M for my undergraduate degree. And things sort of progressed to where, as you said earlier, you know, not many people look at what I look at. It was sort of that process after that and the kind of discovering what did I want to do, and then studying health behavior and realizing there is actually, one, a Christian lens, and then eventually discovering there's an ancient Christian lens to the problem as well as to the solution. Yeah.
1: Oh, that's cool. That is really neat. So you're growing up in Southeast Texas.
2: Yeah.
1: And I like what you point out there, that there were some years with all of these brothers in the house, and then there are these quiet years afterwards. I think people don't often think about that. Kids who grew up in big families, if you're at the tail end or if you're at the beginning of it, you know, it's not always a big family, right? Like the household kind of grows and shrinks a little bit. But we're just out of curiosity, when your brothers left, right? Because you're like, what, 10 years old when you're
2: starting into fifth grade. So,
1: Wow. What was that like? Did that just feel like really lonely when they all took off, or were you thrilled to have your mom to yourself?
2: No. Yeah. I don't know. I don't remember. I do remember over time, like you discover different things, we weren't wealthy it was just me and my mom most of the time. I didn't think of loneliness, or and my brothers would come and visit and I would see them, but everything else was so busy. Clearly my mom was busy working, and I was doing school and sports and extracurricular. And I don't have a negative memory of it. In other words, mm-hmm. it was what it was, and all credit to those around me that made it a great experience.
1: That's great. So what kind of a kid were you? I mean, you were a busy kid, lots of extracurriculars and sports, but did you like grow up just feeling like I'm called to medicine, I'm going to be a doctor, or did you know, what did you think you were going to do?
2: Well, I really liked sports. And so as a young boy, there was always thoughts that you could get paid to do that for a long time. It doesn't show, but I'm not real, real tall here. So there was some issues with that, of being able to actually make it that far. I was intrigued with coaching and teaching, and that was what I originally pursued with my undergraduate degree. I kind of went away from that, but my dad was a veterinarian, a large animal veterinarian. So I got some exposure to that, but nothing around medicine per se. I mean, if I look back, I've always been intrigued with behavior, odd things around behavior. Why do people behave the way they do? Why do I behave the way I do? And so there was that, but nothing so tangible that I'm like, oh yeah, I want to be a professor for sure in medicine. But it wasn't like, I don't know, I was a young boy. I kind of thought about the next minute, if that, and not really that far ahead. I knew I wanted to go to Texas A&M. It's the only university I applied to. So that was sort of the next step. And then from there, I don't know, I just didn't think that far ahead.
1: Yeah. That's how kids in Texas are, though. They either want to go to A&M or they want to go to UT, and they're just going to apply to that school. Well, I guess some of them want to go to Tech, right? But there's like certain schools, and it depends on what part of Texas you're in, but it's like you're obsessed with that school and everybody's obsessed with that school. And it's, and A&M's kind of a cult, like in some ways, right? Like, because people who go to A&M love Texas A&M. So yeah. Were you like already just totally into A&M? By high school, you loved the whole idea of it?
2: Totally. I believe I've been told my first drawing was the Texas A&M logo. So no, yeah, I have my dad went to school here and vet school here, was in the Corps of Cadets. And then several of my older brothers went here. It's who we watched. It's who we rooted for. It's who we listened to baseball games on the radio. It's like, yeah, it is special. And it is unique in a lot of ways that there is a culture about it. They call it the spirit of Aggieland, of course, but it is unique. It does attract a particular type of student, generally, but now it's humongous, right? It's, you know, 70 plus thousand students. But it's still in the town itself around here. You're right, does maintain. This town, College Station, was originally a college and a station, a train station. There, it was just land before that. And then those two things come into play. And then everything grows up around the university. So it still carries that vibe as other college towns do, I think. But yeah, it's definitely unique in a good way.
1: Yeah, it is. And a part of it maybe is also that it's kind of distant from other cities because they sort of built it out in the country, like really, you know, an hour or two from Houston, a couple hours from Austin. And so, you know, it really is, it still has that sort of single purpose of being a college town, as opposed to other college towns might also have a big tech industry and this and that. But its College Station is really Texas A&M, and it's a lot of Texas A&M graduates and alumni who didn't want to leave because it was such a neat town.
2: Yeah, or they come back. Yeah, although with that said, there's a lot of tech and business that's grown up around, and so now is complementing that, and the town is growing, and so yeah, it's unique in a lot of ways, not only from the university standpoint, but then just the culture, the people who love it here and come back because they love it here. They love the university. They want to raise their family here, even though it's bigger of a city and clearly bigger university, you still maintain some of that cohesion, small town sort of feel. Mm-hmm. And people are very nice. And it's just, yeah, it's a good place.
1: It's a very polite culture, right? Like it's very, yes, ma'am, no, sir. Very, it's nice. Mm-hmm. It's so A&M is like, has a big, you mentioned your dad was a cadet, right? So it's a big ROTC presence at A&M, right?
2: Yeah, they do have, they still have a very famous Corps of Cadets. And of course it's not all Corps of Cadets anymore, but still very present, still very active and still great. You know, A&M Agriculture and Mechanical, is still present. The vet school is great. I mean, it's all great. Mays Business School is great. The School of Medicine is really aimed at training practitioners that want to go back out into their communities, perhaps where they grew up, and be really good practitioners from that perspective, from the humanity side. That was their first department, was medical humanities. And so, yeah, you know, the engineering, of course, is world famous there, all sorts of different types of engineering. And I'm leaving others out, of course, but they're traditionally, yes, you are right. Agriculture, mechanical, or engineering, medicine, veterinary medicine, biomedical, and so on. Yeah, definitely.
1: And it's just, I think it's got such a unique culture. It's just really neat. And I think I was funny because my kids will say like, Mom, A&M's like a cult. Like everybody, they love A&M so much. And it's true, but it's like that because they love it so much, because it is so beautiful and it is so unique. And and so cohesive. It's really cool. All right. So you went to A&M, but you were planning to be a coach and a teacher. So what did you study?
2: So the degree was kinesiology.
1: Okay.
2: And I was more on the education side of that, not so much the science side. And I did my student teaching my last year, and it was a very immersive, great experience, teaching and coaching, the setup I had in North Dallas, and lived with the family, the athletic director, head football coach. So I saw like the whole thing, and they're a great, great family and great people. And so I saw that, and then it wasn't that I didn't like it by any means, but it just didn't feel, yeah, I don't know. It's just kind of experiencing it just sort of, but it was already my last year. So I always tell the students that I felt stuck with a kinesiology degree. And what kind of, what do you do with that?
1: Yeah. Where do you go when just at the last minute you realize like, oh, this isn't actually the thing. This isn't, what did you do?
2: Yeah. So I took a job in the fitness industry out in California and moved out to Southern California with my border collie, and worked there for, you know, a couple of years. And then I moved out, stayed in the fitness industry, started working in the church a little bit, a church there in Atlanta area. And so did that for a while. And then some things, kind of life happened, some things occurred. And I think first I became intrigued with the mixed messages with the fitness industry. You know, I'm trying to help people and I would tell them one thing, but then somebody else was saying something different. You know, this diet's better than this one. No, that diet's better than this one. No, this is how you lose weight. No, that's how you lose weight. And it sort of bugged me, but at the same time, I started working with athletes, because again, that's sort of my mindset. However, then I moved into like training fitness models. And so, but then I would have middle-aged women come to me and say, hey, will you train me? I want to look like one of those other people I was training. I was like, well, sure, I didn't know what I was doing. The long story short is I really fell out of love with the sports athletic side. And I fell in love with these mostly women, some men who were in their struggle, because I just became fascinated in their story and their struggle. And why was it so darn hard to make this change and stick with it? And it was the combination of the combination of me realizing, I don't know enough and I can't answer these questions. And it bugs me when there's differing views and how do I know what's right, what wrong? Am I right or am I wrong? And so that and some other discussions with some mentors sent me back largely knowing I'm going to get a PhD. So at that point I knew I want to go get a PhD. I want to learn everything and try to relay and solve some of these problems and help people with this. That sent me to my master's degree. I moved back to Texas and got my master's degree in exercise physiology. And the program was very, very heavy in nutritional science, biochemistry. So I got a strong emphasis on that. However, as I dove deeper and deeper, the whole behavior change thing was sticking with me. And my primary mentor was an exercise and sports psychologist. And that's where, you know, I kind of learned, I knew what to tell people, but I didn't know how to get them to do it.
1: Yes.
2: So to speak. And so again, through another longer story, I ended up pursuing my PhD, which is now in a field called behavioral medicine, where we look at people like me. We look at first how behavior increases or decreases risk of disease, disability, premature death, and the physiology of that. So I'm able to maintain some of that interest, how it works. If I do this behavior, how does it increase my risk? If I do this behavior, how does it decrease my risk? And so on. And then the third big pillar is the psychology, which is where I really dug in my heels on theories and explanations to generally self-regulation is what we call it, or self-control. And simply put, why is it so difficult to change? And you mentioned sort of in the intro about lifestyle as a medicine. And yeah, I do look at medication adherence, but mostly when lifestyle is that medicine. We know it can be powerful, but just like taking a pill, why is it so difficult to stick to these behaviors?
1: Well, and there are a lot of medications that we only have to take because we can't get our lifestyle under control, right? Like there are so many illnesses where it's like, listen, you know, exercise and diet and you can fix this. And we're like, oh, I'd really like to do that, but we don't do it. You know, it's really
2: it's tough.
1: It is tough. Now, are you someone who naturally has a lot of self-discipline?
2: Yes. Generally speaking, there's been periods of my life where, you know, that it was non-existent, but,
1: sure.
2: Generally, yes, I don't like the feeling of being out of control. And so as a subsequent benefit of that, it does tend to put me, however, you can't just bottle that, you know what I mean? Like, and I meet other people who have self-control with their diet or whatever. Yet at the same time, even with myself, there's certain food, if I had it on the counter, I would not have self-control. So I just don't buy it because I know I don't have the control. So it's not like everything I'm in control, but, And I'm sure people relate to that. Other things I don't have control in. I may be okay with my diet and, you know, and exercise, for example, but I may not be as good with other things. And so I think everybody has that somewhere or multiple things that are very difficult to control. And there's reasons for that. And actually, as we were talking before we get jumped on, you know, there's the science side, so to speak, that I've learned and studied. Sort of that general self-help approach. How do we regulate and control? But then, you know, there's other ways of viewing that, particularly as a Christian. And it was during that study of that time of mine, there were a few light bulb moments where I started connecting this struggle, particularly back to the Christian scriptural view of that struggle.
1: Right. I mean, we have right there, you know, St. Paul saying like, you know, why do I do the thing I don't want to do? Right. Mm-hmm. Like this problem, it's this age old problem that human beings have always had. No. And so at the time when you first started thinking about this with a Christian lens, were you still Baptist? Were you going to the Baptist church?
2: Well, so I was still Christian. There was a period I left the organizational church for a while. Mm-hmm. And after that, it was a mix of, you know, visiting, you know, the various denominations, Christian traditions, so to speak, all Protestant, generally speaking. And so, yeah, I'd maintained that, but it was, you know, sort of like in the early stages of the fitness industry, trying to, is this diet better than this one? Who's right about this or that? I was struggling with that too. Like if somebody interpreting the scripture or talking about a certain topic and there one person says this or that, who is right? So I was sort of in that mode of, in hindsight, really the frustrations there as well. But it was just not knowing where to land, so to speak. It wasn't like I was still doing the best with what I could and what I knew.
1: Well, and that's a difficult place to be. I mean, I remember I was like 23 or 24 and I knew I wanted to be baptized. I was like, we're supposed to be baptized. I know that's from the Bible, but I didn't like have anyone to baptize me. I didn't know what, and I'm looking at all these different denominations and it's just like, how do I make sense of this? How do I figure out, you know, which door to knock on? Cause they all look fine, but like they disagree. So it's tricky, but, so as you started looking into that, did you realize that that was going to be a part of your academic studies or was that kind of like a personal side note while you were also working on these medical questions?
2: Yeah, no, in hindsight, no, it wasn't connected. I always talk about the pursuit of healthiness and the pursuit of holiness. And no, those were like with a lot of folks, I think they were parallel. They weren't intersecting, you know, they were black and white, not herringbone type thing. And so this was, I wasn't connecting. Those are definitely siloed apart. But it was in my early research. We had a large X-ray scanner called the DEXA scan. Mm-hmm. And it is the gold standard for body composition measurement. So it can tell you how dense your bones are, how much your skeleton weighs, how much muscle you have in pounds, how much fat you have in pounds and percent of your body. And so we were doing research where people would come in at this time with a weight loss program. It was mostly women, and we would scan them and give them their results. And as you might imagine, that's not benign. You know, clinically speaking, we think we can give people these results, you know, everything from blood sugar to body fat, and act like it's not doing anything. So my early research was studying the emotional, motivational, and behavioral responses to those sort of screenings. And what are people doing? I just started asking, what are you going to do? Because there, people get very upset, right? And, you know, when they find out they have, in some of this research, they would have over 100 pounds of fat on their body, 60% of their body, you know, these very health concerning situations. And just seeing and realizing that there's an image that comes with it, it's just sort of a weird experience. And so as I was researching that, there was a consistency in response, but I then started asking, like, why are you upset? Like, and it was always like, almost always like body shape, body size, you know, hips and waist and all these different things. Mm. And I started asking why, you know, why body fat, who cares, and all these things. And most of my mentors came from a social kind of perspective, nurture. It's the way they grew up, or the way media exposes those things, body image and so on. And not that I dismissed that at all, but it just felt like there was something deeper, almost more innate, that was very, very consistent. And I couldn't put my finger on it. And my mentor actually recommended I go talk to a professor at University of Texas, where I was getting my PhD in evolutionary psychology. And he is like world renowned, like top whatever. I mean, and so so I did. I called him up, met with him, and he was just absolutely phenomenal and very kind to me, and said, you know what, you should come take my doctoral seminar with his lab and all his students, who were also great and extremely smart. And I was by far the dumbest one in this group. And they were nice enough to allow me in. And in short, we didn't talk about creation or any of those things, but it was about, no, their theory, and I'm clearly doing this very briefly and high level, but in short, that there are mechanisms that we have psychologically that would have helped us survive. And the ones who had those mechanisms survive, like the giraffe with the long neck could get the leaves, perhaps the one with a certain psychological, like a desire or a craving for high fat, high sugar food, was the one who ate the high fat, high sugar food, thus survived. The one who didn't die, passed on genes, and so on. So now we have these sort of caveman minds in modern world, a natural response to an unnatural environment, all that stuff. But it was, which is fascinating in and of itself, and it really made sense, at least to what I was seeing in the data. But it's coincidental you mentioned St. Paul, because in that parallel pursuit of reading scriptures and things, it hit me that this sounds an awfully lot like the flesh. This sounds awfully lot about, I didn't know the word passions back then, but desire, appetites. And I connected this state that we're in, and these desires that come with us, and how powerful they are. And no wonder they're powerful. But of course, it allowed me to start connecting in spiritual perspectives to that I never had done before. And that was really a big catalyst for me to where I am now, where they're definitely more herringbone now than they were back then.
1: That is really cool. That's very interesting. All right. Well, so we are going to take a very short break, just about a minute. We'll be gone for a minute. We'll be right back, because I want to hear more about how all that started to come together for you, because that's very interesting. So we'll be right back with Dr. Mark Ferries in just a moment. See you soon.
0: 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Give Elisa and her guest a call at 855-237-2346. That's 855-AF-RADIO. A walk through Acts provides a complete overview of the Acts of the Apostles in 26 compelling lessons with additional activities, coloring pages, and memory verses for children ages 5 to 12. Each lesson is designed as a conversational guide for building spiritual interactions within the context of the Holy Scripture and fits into the framework of an hour-long session.
3: The extra activities, split into age groups of 5 to 8-year-olds and 9 to 12-year-olds, allow the students to dive more deeply into the subject matter, but can also be distributed as take-home materials. The lessons are designed for both inexperienced and veteran teachers. While Orthodox children have likely heard the gospel stories repeatedly in liturgy and in church school, the follow-up stories related in the Book of Acts are often overlooked. 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This work aspires to be a springboard into a lifelong adventure of scriptural study. 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
0: We're back with Everyday Orthodox with Elisa Bielatich Davis. 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Call in now at 855-237-2346. That's 855-AF-RADIO. Here again is Elisa.
1: And welcome back to Everyday Orthodox. We're here tonight talking to Dr. Mark Faries. And we were just talking about how over time, these, you know, religious questions of the sort of the passions, or at the time, maybe just more fleshly desires or whatever you wanted to call it, started sort of coming into play when you were looking at this behavioral medicine research that you were doing. So how did all of that evolve for you? How does that change over the years for you?
2: Yeah, so it's a long story, but I think I just first started looking at everywhere where desire was discussed or appetites, and trying to the best as I could, learn the difference between those. Is there a difference between those words, where they're used, how they're used? And like when you talked about St. Paul and him talking about that, I know the right thing to do, but I don't have the ability to carry it out. What is his solution to that problem? Knowing that he's not necessarily talking about health behavior, but he's talking about the flesh. And so if I was going to approach it to where the flesh is the foundational concern and the driving force behind, we know in humans, we all have this natural craving for high fat, high sugar food. For survival, fear of death. And so I started studying fear of death and death. And then how could that be a motivating factor? And should it be a motivating factor? We're very good at conserving energy, being lazy, if I can put it that way. Are these sort of blameless? Are they blameworthy? Is it okay to be hungry or not? And I started studying first and foremost by far the scriptures as best as I could understand. And then I started listening to any commentary, reading any commentary, which was mostly modern commentary, which is extremely little on these things. And so I was having trouble finding, people would talk about like health in general, food in general, but the struggle with behavior, health behavior, I couldn't find much at all. So I was scrounging, looking, reading, and trying to the best I could. And then I started discovering what I now know as the apostolic fathers and the church fathers and mothers. I didn't know they existed. I didn't know these writings existed, that people were writing, the early parts of the church. And I discovered that they talk about it a lot, as a primary focus. And that's when things really opened up, for me. Was when I got to that point. And that was another big turning point for me.
1: How did you feel when you discovered the apostolic fathers? Just that they existed, like just out of curiosity. Because I personally felt like there was this phase I went through where I was sort of mad that I didn't know, like I didn't even realize there was like all of these writings. You just sort of imagine that people just didn't write anything down, I guess, for 1,000 years. You don't even think about it. Were you annoyed that you didn't know about that before? Were you just didn't worry about that, just happy to have found it? Like, how did that work out for you emotionally as you made these discoveries?
2: That's a good question. I mean, I think at first I was just like, I was pretty stoked, you know, because then it probably a bit of, I was never angry about it or anything. I was perplexed. It did make me think, how come, why have I not heard this before? And growing up, how, you know, where, what went wrong? How come I didn't grow up hearing these names and these people? And, you know, why was I told it was dark and there was nobody doing, like, and again, I don't think anybody was out to prevent me from reading or anything. It was just sort of the natural progression, but still somewhat perplexed. And then for me, at least, when you start reading, there is sort of like, holy moly, I have a lot of catch up to do. Like, I don't, what, you know, and then clearly that's where it really starts overlapping, at least for me, with, you know, there's sort of this under, maybe people can relate to this, but there's sort of this underlying motivation to find the original church, you know, the original views on things. And I sort of equate, you know, the cartoons where people like, they jump in as like all this smoke and sparks and stars flying out, and that people are arguing about these things and theories of atonement and this and that, that I was very interested in learning what's right or wrong. And then to discover there's been a view on these things since the beginning. And it was sort of like, I don't know what the word would be, but it sort of moved from perplexing to sort of, you know, it's more of a craving. I want that. Like, and with that, I think as I moved in and actually found, you know, there was a church still practicing these things, that there was a relief that came from that. There was a major freedom that came with that, that I, some of these things, I didn't have to get in that little mix of cartoon characters fighting on different topics when there had already been a view on a lot of these things for a long, long time. And that allowed me and gave me a lot of relief to then focus on my interests now with the passions and desires, and how do we apply that lens to health and gluttony and sloth. And we were talking acedia earlier, like all these things that now interest me personally, but also professionally as a professor. And yeah, so that maybe I, if that makes sense, sort of perplexing and then started craving it.
1: Oh yeah, it does. I think a lot of Orthodox converts, probably it's very specific to the American experience, but I think a lot of converts feel this relief that like, oh, I can just lean in and just trust this. And it's not, it's like that decision fatigue problem where you have so many decisions to make. Yeah. And it was like, oh, it was up to me to construct a theology without any information. It's like, yeah, oh, it's good. So there's already a theology. You
2: know? Yeah. And I think there's a life. And Father John really helped me early on too, to realize that it's not just this intellectual, like the way we would describe it, pursuit, that there's a life there, and that there's sacramental life, and there's things we do in physical world that have spiritual implications, and some things that were that somewhat void from what I knew. And, but yeah, for me, it was like, I tell people, this is a bit of an exaggeration, but not really. I mean, once I discovered that, I was like, you know, when do I bow? Where? What do I kiss? Tell me when to kiss it. Like, because that's the way it was always been done. It was, I wanted to sort of dive in. I didn't really, oh yeah, but my view that I grew up with is different than that. Well, of course it's different from that. Right? And so as I studied church history a bit more, it made sense why something I may have had, a thought I may have had earlier, why it was different. It didn't make me angry or anything. It's just what I knew, but I understood now why there was that disconnect. And I was sort of ready to kind of go all in, not necessarily just intellectually, but in the life that we're called to live.
1: So in this part, you mentioned Father John. Where were you when you were first looking at the Orthodox Church, and what was the parish like that you found?
2: Yeah, so I first started looking at the ancient writings. So I did that for years before knowing there was an Orthodox Church, because you can find the writings online. And it was really kind of studying the church history and looking at the figures that are out there, right, where things start bifurcating and then schisming and branching off. It was, so, you know, I did that for several years. And then it was here in College Station, you know, probably, you know, maybe 4 years ago that I realized, oh, wait, that the church, the Orthodox Church still exists. And kind of on a whim, you know, thank goodness for the World Wide Web, I went on and searched Orthodox Church, College Station, Texas. And sure enough, St. Silouan Orthodox Church popped up with, and I emailed Father John and I went and visited and had great conversations with him. The people who were there, it was very different. I walked into a different world, as many people talk about, in a very ancient world. And, but you know, people there were extremely nice, and, but it was also very reverent and very different. You know, I didn't know what to do. It's like going to the gym, you know, do I grab a towel or not? Do I sit? Do I, where do I put the towel when I'm done? Can I get on this machine? I felt like all those people I'd worked with all those years trying to navigate the public fitness industry. And, so with that, that's what cued myself. And then, eventually my family, moving in, and that's where we are now. And, definitely embedded, and now with OCF and, moving full steam ahead.
1: That's great. So you were already married when you found the Orthodox mm-hmm. Church.
2: Two little girls. Yeah.
1: Was that hard on your wife? Like, did she, or was she kind of there all those years where you're looking at the fathers and she was a little intrigued by it too? Or how did that, because that's always a tricky thing, right? Like when you yeah. have two people who have to navigate it with different
2: yeah,
1: experiences.
2: Yeah, and thank God it went well for us. Mm-hmm. you know, I don't want to put words in her mouth, but she wasn't necessarily interested in the fathers, but she was also disgruntled with just something about the way we were kind of jumping from church to church and looking just didn't feel right. And never felt, not that, again, the people were great. Like we were going, it's nothing against them. And we were always welcome at all these places and we learned. And so, but it just, for her, if the way she's told me, it just didn't feel right. Sort of the funny part is when I first went to the Orthodox to a service, what I now know as a Vespers service, Saturday Vespers. And I didn't know the incense smelled. Like, I didn't know, like, I just didn't know these things. And it, like, then, I don't know, I was very wild. And I was pretty excited. So I went home. And then she started looking at some stuff online, like services. And this is, you know, after the main influx of COVID, right? So it's a lot of options online, seeing all these yeah. things. Production quality was very poor in a lot of these. You know, they're just live streaming it. And so she watched some, and then kind of the process and the Eucharist and the, she's like, nah, we're not doing that. That's, and so I was like, come on. And so she finally went and, you know, sort of nervous, and the service goes on. And I talked to Father John several times since then. It wasn't too long, but we leave the first visit. I was like, hey, what'd you think? And she said, that's church. And then that was it. And then our girls, you know, like, you know, they're now 9 and 6. It was super easy for them. And everything made much more sense to them than, it's like bowing to someone out of respect, out of veneration. You know, that's what people do to princesses in the cartoons, right? It's not like right. some big, big shock. And their ability to hear the theology that's chanted and sung and to grasp it very, very quickly. And it's not only that in the service, but we all, you know, clearly believe Christ is there. But the people are incredible, and the families that are there and the kids that they're connected with. And so that's been, it's a wonderful little parish, and they've been very, very good to us.
1: That's fantastic. So as you're, it's only 4 years, right? So how would you say that Orthodoxy started to inform? Well, I guess you were already reading the Fathers, though, so they were already in your work, right? So how has being Orthodox changed the way that you're seeing these things, like really practicing?
2: It changes a lot because, one, there's sort of the midlife crisis you have early on when you realize that all these years of studying this sort of secular view of behavior change and is not necessarily inconsistent at times, but largely inconsistent what Christianity, particularly ancient Christianity, would say about it. And so, yeah, it informs what I do a lot. Now that I'm a full professor, you know, I'll be able to, you know, write about these things a bit more, present on these things a bit more, continue to learn, have people critique and continue to learn from that. It's a putting on a whole new lens. It's a different paradigm. It's a different perspective. So yes, I see the problem and the struggles very, very differently. But the result of that is that the solutions generally are very sacramental, right? It's prayer, it's vigils, it's the Eucharist, it's these things that we've been given. And talking about the passions generally, you know, I read a lot on what do ascetics say, what have the saints said, what do monastics say about this? And then I realize, you know, well, maybe I should be doing those things too. And then I feel like an idiot for teaching these things because I'm not practicing them to the extent that I'm called to practice them either. So I think a lot of this for us has been moved us away from purely some kind of intellectual pursuit. And again, more into the sacramental life. And what does that look like for not only me personally, but for the family and for my kids? And so the participation in the Christian life has been, it's a lot more and very fulfilling from that standpoint. So it's beginning and has, and hope, pray to God, it continued to change us too personally, especially if I'm going to be trying to talk to other people about this and emphasizing. And it's been very self-reflective.
1: Yeah.
2: Very repentant.
1: That's neat. Yeah. That's what I was thinking as you were talking, was I was thinking it called you to repentance in a lot of ways. Mm-hmm. It calls you to, which maybe your work before didn't, because you are a person who generally does healthy things and eats well and whatever. So it's like all of a sudden there's this challenge to like, oh, there's a whole bunch of stuff you could be doing. And I think that's true for all of us.
2: Yeah. And why we're doing those things and why is health important at all? You know, and separating that and ourselves from idolatry and actually seeing it in the proper perspective.
1: Oh, that's very interesting that you said. Do you feel like there's some idolatry of health in our culture?
2: Yeah. I mean, it comes up in the people have been writing about that for a long time, you know, of the body and how we treat it and, God's temple, not my temple, you know, kind of is probably the most common way of viewing that. But

0: itself, but the pursuits of health, why we're even pursuing health, which seems to be the sort of an unambiguous sort of just general, it's a good thing, right? But not necessarily, you know, why do we want health? Why do we want to look a certain way? And what is the underlying cause and motivation for that? And what is the result of that pursuit? And how does it change us? And yeah, I mean, to your point, simply who are we worshiping? And we know that who we worship changes us. So, I pick up that a lot. It's hard to think about how to apply that today. The St. John of Kronstadt talks about smoking, cigarette smoking and things, and my life in Christ. But they don't talk about fast food. They don't talk about junk food or because it wasn't a thing. So you're taking principles and, you know, it's, I'm very gun shy, so to speak, when it comes to that, because it's, I don't want to say the wrong thing or see it differently or see it incorrectly, but there's an underlying connection there. Yes, the body and our behavior connected to idolatry, even though we might be pursuing some healthier behaviors or things that on the surface look good, but then underlying the health of the soul, why are we pursuing those?
1: Absolutely. Well, and there are a lot of interesting reflections on that in our culture, right? Like there's some of the saints will write about the idol of the family and that, you know, it's like, oh, I'm just here to protect my family. And that sounds like a really good thing, but there's a way that that can become a spiritual illness as well. So there are a lot of, I mean, that's the nature of the passions, right? Like it starts as a good thing and then it gets out of control and then it's not.
0: Yeah. And that's by definition, right? It's giving control over and being affected and being controlled by those things, which again, I think everybody can relate to, particularly around food or inactivity, these things that we're challenged with very, very often. And do we really have control? You know, I often, you know, the work we do across the state, these questions come up around, you know, oh, I'm in control. And well, what's the most unhealthy thing you do? And they may say, I don't know, soda, something like that. And I was like, all right, we'll give it up forever. And I, well, I couldn't do that. You know, or just eat in moderation to where you're not negatively affecting your health. Well, yeah, but that's like, so this kind of simple thought process for me, you know, with whatever and anybody else is, I think we can quickly see that, oh, maybe I'm not as much in control of some of those behaviors and some of those desires as maybe I thought. And then maybe I'm being acted upon and it allows us to self-reflect, I think, a bit more deeply. If we sort of challenge those things you said earlier, you know, we kind of get in our flow and not really think about it in that way. I ask people, how easy is it for you to eat unhealthfully in your house? And if they say, well, it's pretty easy, well, then that's clearly a challenge to self-control. If you crave those things and you see them, you may have best intentions, but it's a challenge. And then I would connect, is that making provision for the flesh to satisfy or gratify its desires, as St. Paul says? And so that's where I'm at now, is trying to connect these things and have been for years and trying to make sense that we can, again, connect back with Christ, who at the end of the day is the goal.
1: Do you find that these very ancient Orthodox concepts resonate well in like non-Orthodox churches and how does that go? Do you sometimes get some pushback on it? Like, because as you mentioned, the answers are really sacramental. And so, you know, a lot of Christians in the United States and certainly in Texas are not sacramental in the way that they're thinking about, but they are thinking about holiness and God's grace, right?
0: Yeah,
1: so how does that go for you?
0: Yeah. So it varies. There are so many Christian traditions with different views, perhaps of the body. You know, is the body something that's just, as we hear often, a prison house of the soul, you know, very Platonic, and we just need to get rid of it. It doesn't matter what you do to it. Those are clearly very challenging conversations. But no, the others, you know, more commonly would say, no, it means something what we do. A lot of times they've already connected certain health behaviors, which this is my new research now, is smoking, for example, cigarettes or tobacco. I met a woman years ago in East Texas, and she said that her pastor smoked while he

0: preached. And I thought back, you know, me growing up, you know, people smoked in the parking lot a lot, but now the thought of, in many circles, many traditions, faith traditions, of the clergy, pastor, priest smoking during the service just seems completely odd, even to those that they may have done it in the years past. Well, they have internalized those behaviors into some value that they have, like the body as God's temple, for example. So they've already done it with certain health behaviors, but not necessarily all. Okay. Now, smoking is the second leading risk factor for premature death in the U.S. I said earlier, diet's number one. So they're already doing it for the second leading risk factor. Why not apply those same views to the leading risk factor? So that's usually where our conversations go, and I let them sort of tell me what is their approach. And even in the class I teach a health and spirituality class, and I challenge the students to think about this from their tradition. And I think to your question, when I bring up the church fathers or mothers or writings, there will be the response that automatically they're wrong for some reason, or they're made up, or they don't know what they're talking about because it's not just the scripture, it's outside of the scripture. Yet if I refer to a more modern commentary, it's okay. So I get a little bit of that, although I'm getting more and more where people are from different traditions are able to access these ancient writings more and more. And they're even quoting some, or if I quote some of the bigger names, so to speak, modern saints or modern, maybe a little more difficult. Mm-hmm. But at the same time, it's not that they're completely discrepant from the scriptures, right? I mean, they're mm-hmm. they're sending us back to the scriptures. But to your point, that is where the big hiccup, I think, comes, is then how do we apply those scriptures in life? Is there a spiritual component to those things that we're asked to do? You know, the Eucharist, for example, you know, does that do anything? Is there any, as we pray, healing of soul and body? If there's not, then that's not going to be a recommendation for them in that tradition, because it's not a thing. But they may have other things that they can apply. Of course, from my perspective now, the true depth, the fullness would come from the sort of ancient original views on these topics.
1: Yeah. Well, and we were talking a little bit about before the show as well, just about this idea that sometimes you bring up these very beautiful ancient ideas, these ancient Christian thoughts, and people often find them really interesting, even if that doesn't mean that they, you know, go off and become Orthodox and then they're fasting mm-hmm. and their whole life has changed. There's still, you know, really interesting insights, and they help people to maybe have a slightly different view on the scriptures and a slightly different way of interpreting things that maybe is better. And every once in a while, you know, you are going to have somebody who, like you, is looking at this academically or is looking at this for some other reason, and then very slowly comes to realize, like, oh, there's a church and I want to go there.
0: Yes. But, yeah. That's
1: right. So do you have like with your students, is there anyone who has like sort of connected this with Orthodoxy? Do you connect it with Orthodoxy in your class? Do you say like, I go to this church and we study all these ancient things, and like, how does that work out in class?
0: Yeah. So they know, this class, particular class, it's not an ancient Christianity and health class.
1: Right.
0: That would be very cool and would be fun. Yet most of my examples are clearly that, and they know that that's the tradition I come from. And so that's the perspective that I have. The way I handle it now is I let them pursue the work that needs to be done, the project, so to speak. They have to do a reflection, for example, on the body and physical health from their tradition, the mind and mental health, right? And what is the mind, as we know with the ancient faith? That's a very complicated question. Is it the brain? Is it a soul? Is it a spirit? And what is the... Right. So through that, you know, when they go and think and read and talk to their clergy, pastor, priest, these same questions, and when they are able or not able to get answers from them, and they're really challenged to think about, again, a lot of these are pre-med, they're pre-clinical settings, pre-PA, pre-nursing, therapy. And so they're going to be working with patients and clients who are bringing their religious beliefs into health decisions. And if their religious tradition doesn't allow them to eat meat or animal products, then that changes what vaccine they get, because the vaccine may have gelatin or egg. If they don't take blood transfusions because the life is in the blood, well, if they have kidney disease and they're needing dialysis, how does that conversation go? Or how could we talk to them beforehand? If you know that's their tradition and they're not going to be able to accept dialysis, then maybe we talk more prevention, and how would we set up programs and education? So it's not shying away from it. It's actually sort of engaging it, and people are making decisions. A lot of people are making decisions based on their religious beliefs, finances, marriage, jobs, health is one of those, and embracing that and letting them reflect on that. And yes, subsequently, people become more and more aware and more intrigued with these ancient views, and having, I know we didn't get time to talk about it, but having OCF and Alexandros and his wife Rachel and is a real strong asset. But I do employ Orthodox students. I'm bringing one student to the OCamper conference where I'll be speaking on all this stuff, because he wants to pursue medicine. He's pre-med from an Orthodox perspective. And so, yeah, just helping students spend time there and then connect with others there and trying to live that life out themselves.
1: That's fantastic. That's neat. I think it's so valuable, and it's going to be so helpful to all of these people as they enter the medical field. And it's a lot for them to be thinking about. And it's good, because it just feels like maybe that's something that's not always covered. I don't know. Maybe it is, but it's beautiful. So, Dr. Mark, thank you so much.
0: Don't worry,
1: we'll talk about OCF later, because Alexandros is going to come on the program this fall. So
0: He's the one to talk about it anyway.
1: He'll tell us all about it. But no, this was fantastic, Mark. Thank you so much for coming on the program.
0: You're welcome. We'll talk to you soon.
1: Thank you. And thank you to our audience for joining us. And come on back next Sunday night. We'll meet another Everyday Orthodox Christian. Good night.

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1: All of us think about the world in secular ways without realizing it, even Christians. 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
4: Hello, and welcome to another episode of the St. Amelia Homeschool Podcast. My name is Melissa Elizabeth Nasko, and today I have a very special guest, my favorite guest I've ever had. It's my oldest daughter, Maria Ross. Maria is a school teacher at a small private Catholic high school, and she is a recent graduate of Michigan State University, and she is my lovely, lovely first daughter who graduated my homeschool. And today we're going to be talking about math avoidance, and helping math resistant kids. Maria has personal experience because she was a math resistant child. Maria was also a dyslexic child, and now she's a successful teacher, and she's got a lot of great advice, tips and tricks, and process recommendations to help us be better homeschool teachers. Maria, I'm so glad that you're here.
5: I am happy to be here.
4: So like I mentioned in my intro, today we're talking to Maria Ross. Maria is my daughter. She's my oldest daughter, and she is absolutely a delight. We're so proud of her. And this is going to be a really interesting interview because Maria is my own child who is a homeschool graduate, who went on to study math and math education. And you had a minor in biology at Michigan State. She graduated a year ago.
5: Yes, already a year, which is crazy.
4: Already a year ago, which is, I can't even believe it. And then she just finished her credential program to get her secondary teaching license for the state of Michigan. And you're teaching already. You actually got to teach instead of doing regular student teaching, got a regular job.
5: Yes, I was able to just teach like a regular job without the student teaching, just taking classes at the same time, using just like a Michigan program, which was really, really nice because I got to be paid for my teaching and I got that extra experience that I wouldn't normally get from regular student teaching.
4: And so you were teaching at a Catholic school?
5: Yes, I was just teaching at a small private Catholic school, which was a really great experience just because it was such a small environment. And again, they had very Christian values. And there were actually quite a few Orthodox students there.
4: Oh, I didn't know that.
5: Yeah. Well, the Catholic school it's not far from the Greek Orthodox parish. So a lot of the kids at that parish actually go to the Catholic school.
4: You know, the same thing happened when I was in high school. So I'm a Catholic convert to Orthodoxy, and I went to a private Catholic high school in Denver, and we had kids from the Greek Orthodox school at our school too. And actually, I didn't plan on talking about this, but I do have a funny story that happened to Maria that I think I'd like to share. I'm not even sure how it happened, but there was a little bit of a scandal when people found out that your father was a priest and that you have 10 siblings.
5: Yeah.
4: I would love for you to tell people about that.
5: Yeah. So it was a math class, and I think we were talking about like probability or something and genetics. And I brought up the fact that my mom has, you know, brown eyes and my dad has blue eyes, but all of us have brown eyes because, you know, brown eyes tend to be more dominant. And then one of them said, wait a minute, your dad is a priest, right? And I said, yeah, he's an Orthodox priest. And they said, and how many siblings do you have? And I said, I have 10 siblings. And they were horrified. They were like, oh my gosh, I was horrified that that happened once, but you're telling me this happened 10 times? And I said, 11 times, but yes. And they were just like, and he's still a priest? And I was like, yes, obviously. And it took me a minute to realize, oh, Catholic priests, they can't be married or anything like that.
4: I can't imagine like the gossip that day between classes that like, oh my gosh, Mrs. Ross, that we should mention that too. So last summer, I mentioned my summer plans included Maria's wedding in August. Yeah. And now we're coming up on a year.
5: Yeah, I think it's like 11 months, which is crazy to think about because it feels like it just happened. Like we just got married.
4: That was the best wedding.
5: I mean, in my opinion, yes, definitely the best wedding.
4: It was really good. All of her siblings had a really great time. Her older brother got married during COVID and it was very, very small. I think there were 30 people there.
5: Something like that. Yeah. It
4: was outside in Omaha, also in August, in ridiculously hot weather, and everyone was completely miserable.
5: Yeah.
4: So this was a completely different experience, but it was good. And we adore great. Her husband, Alex. Her youngest sisters are absolutely in love with him. So it's been a really good year.
5: It has been. Yeah. A lot has happened.
4: So much. But also, we're here to talk about math. And so one of the things that Maria and I were talking about is that Maria now actually has a major in math and math education. And she absolutely despised math as a child. So she's a homeschool student, homeschooled all the way through high school. And she didn't actually take any online math classes or anything like that. We used Khan. We used a lot of Khan, but she was not enrolled in an online program to teach math. And I thought it would be really interesting to talk about the things that I did when she was young to kind of encourage her in math. And we can talk about what worked and what didn't work from her perspective and what she now does with kids who just are very math resistant. I hope that would be really helpful. I know that what I did wasn't perfect. So I think this is a great opportunity for people to see, you know, maybe what to do, but also what not to do, which I think is an even better lesson. I don't know. Do you think that's fair, Maria?
5: I mean, I think you did a pretty good job. Like I did end up getting a degree in math. So what you did, like it did work.
4: I think the thing that I tried above all, more than anything else, was to not freak out when you cried during math. And that it was always just a matter of like, we're going to stay calm. You might remember this, Maria. When Maria was really, I think she hit fourth grade and math started to get a little bit more theoretical. So it was not just counting blocks and apples and things like that. We had a policy of letting kids go downstairs and watch PBS. It was like, I don't know. It was a PBS show on was it Dinosaur Train or something like that? It was something.
5: It was Cyber Chase.
4: So they would watch Cyber Chase. And at Cyber Chase time, when everyone could be occupied, that was my time to sit down with Maria and work on math. And that was the only time. So there was like a set start and a set beginning and end. So I think that Maria knew that there was an end in sight, and that my whole goal the whole time was like, just be calm, even if she cries, because that's not the end of the world. And I wish I could go back in time and tell myself this will pay off, because I really, really worried about it. It's like, oh no, she's never going to learn how to divide. It'll never happen. And now look at you. You studied math that I didn't even know existed.
5: Math I didn't even know existed, honestly.
4: So what do you think was helpful and what do you think was less helpful in what we did when you were a kid?
5: I really think that having like a set time you do math is really important, even if you don't get everything done. And that's something I've used with my current students. So this last year I taught a math class called Algebra Essentials, and it's basically an additional math class that students take for students who are really, really, really struggling in math. And one of my policies in this class is I did not assign homework. They're getting homework in, you know, the regular math class so that they can graduate on time. That's already taking them probably 2 or 3 times longer than other students. They don't then need additional homework from their extra math class. So it would just be the kind of thing where like, okay, whatever we get done in class is what we get done. Whatever we don't get done, that's okay. Don't worry about it. It's my job to make sure we cover the content, and your job is just to show up and do the best you can every day.
4: I think that that's a really good idea. You know, and homeschooling, you don't have homework for math anyway. I mean, but knowing that there's like an end in sight, I think is helpful. I don't know. I felt like when you were young, I felt like that was important. And now that you're older, I still do that with kids. Mm-hmm. Maria has a sister, my youngest really hates math. And I don't know why, but she really hates math. And we always like, we have a stop and start time. And we always remind her, you know, someday you might wake up and decide that you like math, just like Maria did.
5: Yeah. So, that's what I would tell the kids in this Algebra Essentials class. I'd say like, you might really hate math now, but you need to know enough that if you decide you like it in the future, that you can go on and have enough background knowledge to study that. And it's not like the most convincing argument for all of them, but for some of them it is.
4: You didn't realize that you liked math until you got to college.
5: Yes.
4: So
5: that's another thing I always tell my students all the time. Like, you have to learn enough math so that when you get to college, if you decide in college you like math, you can study it. So it's not just, oh, I did the bare minimum to graduate. You want to keep your options open, because when you get to college, I think it's like 70% of students change their majors at least once in college.
4: Yep.
5: And I definitely did that. I was not going to study math at all. I was just going to do the bare minimum. Then I ended up taking a math class and really liking it. So I thought, okay, I'll just take another and another. And then eventually I did change my major.
4: I think it's really interesting because I don't know if you remember this, but your father and I kept telling you that you were actually good at math, even if you didn't like it. And I don't think you ever believed us, but you actually were good at math. It just, you had this like panic before starting math, sort of like a deer in the headlights, even though you were actually good at it.
5: Yeah, this is something I think about a lot. And I do think it's because I had a lot of brothers who were way, way better at math than me. Like, they can, even though I have a degree, they can still do things that I can't. And I think it comes from that comparison. I also think there's a little bit of societal pressure that like, oh, boys are good at math and girls aren't. And this is something I see in my female students, that they'll say like, oh, I'm just not good at math. And it's like, no, you are good at math. There are lots and lots of women all over the world who are really, really good at math. So you just kind of have to believe in yourself and believe that you can do it, instead of just kind of psyching yourself out and telling yourself, oh, I can't even do this before you even try.
4: Yeah, don't listen to the haters.
5: Right, exactly.
4: So her brother Elijah just graduated from Holy Trinity Seminary in Jordanville, and it surprised all of us. He loved the services and he loved the church a lot. So we're not completely surprised that he went to seminary. But when he was young, math was like the center of his life. And when he was in, seventh grade maybe?
5: Seventh grade.
4: I think it was seventh grade. He found a college level calculus textbook at the thrift store. And we live, and the church is in a town, like university town. I mean, we live outside of it, but there's lots of university textbooks there. And he decided to teach himself college level algebra. And I did not have a skill set to help him with that. So I relied on a friend who was an honorarium teaching in another state. And I would just scan and send her the sheets of homework that he was doing from the problem sets in the book. And he was getting all of them right. I think in his whole high school career, he maybe got like two or three questions wrong. And I'm not exaggerating. He literally just, everything was always easy for him. And I remember when he finished the book, he had just turned 14. And he told us, if I had known how fun and easy calculus is, I would have learned it years ago. And I think that that means that like every kid in our house compared themselves to Elijah, who doesn't really think of himself even as being very good at math. It just clicked for him.
5: Yeah. Yeah. It's really cool when something clicks like that. But again, it is a matter of comparison. So I always told my students, like, being smart is less than half of it. Like, as long as you can work hard, you really can learn anything. So if you come in with the attitude of, I can learn this, I can do this, and I'm going to put in the work to learn it, then you're going to learn it.
4: Exactly. Well, and comparison is the thief of joy. So right. You actually were good at math. You just weren't as good as Elijah. And like, who is as good as that kid? And you don't have to be as good at him to still be good at it, you know?
5: Right. Yeah.
4: And even if you just enjoy math and it's a lot of work, even if it doesn't come naturally, as long as you're enjoying what you're doing, it's still worth it. And, you know, I don't know if you remember this, but we talked about this a lot when you were little, and I don't know if it was super helpful, but we used to say that the things that we're good at, we practice without even noticing that we're practicing it just because we spend a lot of time doing it. Right. And it's only the things that are more challenging that we start counting the practice time. And we learn by doing. You just got to practice. Whether you like the practice or don't like it, it's the time you put into it. Because even the kids who are really good at math, like Elijah, when he did Khan Academy, the kids had a set time amount that they were supposed to do every day. And I would get these like email notifications that Eli had spent 6 straight hours doing math without a break. And like, he won all these badges, and I'd have to talk to him and make him stop. And if he spent 6 hours straight doing anything, he'd get better at it. It wouldn't matter if it was juggling or basket weaving. I mean, it happened that he was enjoying it, you know? I don't know.
5: So it's you keep talking about Khan Academy, which is something I still use to this day. How much do our listeners know about Khan Academy?
4: I don't know. So here's the thing is that when I talk to people, I tell them that I don't use Khan for anything else but math. So I sat down and I did science lessons with the kids, and it's just kind of, it's not worth it. There's too many problems in the social sciences. Like the grammar section is going to have things that come up that are contrary to the Orthodox faith. So I don't recommend it at all. But the math is pretty straightforward and it's really easy. And I think it's because it's such a contained, objective field that it's not problematic. And so it's worked out really, really well for my kids. So I have some kids who've taken a couple of math classes through St. Athanasius. But for the most part, all of you kids just did Khan all the way through, and all of you were able to get into calculus in college with no problem. So you did, everybody did, one of the kids, and it's not that you kids don't study hard sciences. I mean, we had two boys who went to seminary and one boy who studied linguistics, but your younger brother, Jack, is at the University of Michigan on a full ride scholarship studying biology and botany, which is a hard science. And he didn't take any science classes online at all. I mean, you can actually... I'm promising you guys, you can actually teach your kids at home and they can still get into college, good colleges like the University of Michigan or Michigan State, and study things that are hard sciences just on what you can do at home, even if you're not great at it. Because you kids all have better math than me.
5: Right. I mean, my freshman year of college, which was right before COVID hit, actually, no, it was during COVID. That was way
4: COVID
5: less
4: hit in the middle of her freshman year.
5: Yeah.
4: So she went from being at school to on a Wednesday to having me drive up and get her before lockdown started.
5: Yes. So my freshman year of college, I felt was like a lot easier than the things I had been doing in high school. So like you can definitely get like a well-rounded high school education before even starting college. Like I said, none of the classes I took my freshman year were more challenging than anything I'd done in high school before. In fact, a lot of it was easier, even like the hard sciences, which is something I was really surprised by because people always tell homeschoolers like, oh, just wait until you get to college. You're not going to know how to do anything. You're going to be struggling. And honestly, it wasn't that bad. You just have to know your resources, which I think is something that can be a little bit tricky for homeschool kids. Oftentimes when you're homeschooling and there's a question that, you know, the parent can't answer, it can be really hard to find an answer because you have to like look something up or see if you can contact someone who knows. On a college campus, you have a question you can't answer, well, you literally go talk to the professor and it's like their job to know the answer. So in that sense, I think that made college a lot easier than my like senior year of high school was.
4: I think you kids have been pretty resourceful because you knew that sometimes I wasn't going to have the answer. And that meant that we had to work together on it. And I think that's really important to tell your kids is that sometimes I'm not going to have the answer. And especially as my kids branched off in their later high school years, studying things that I didn't necessarily have a background in, you know, my son who's studying botany right now, like, oh man, like there's nothing I could have helped him with when he was working on his botany program for 4-H. There's like there's just no hope for it. But as long as I helped him find resources, I think he was okay. I think that we found resources for the kids who are interested in math and the other things that are not necessarily my forte. And that I think that skill set of learning to look for the answers and evaluate the sources carries with you from homeschooling into college.
5: Yeah, I definitely think so. When I was taking calculus, I was like looking up things online because, again, I had kind of psyched myself out and I was really overwhelmed. So I went to my professor's office hours and I said, here's kind of what I've been doing on my own. Can you help me understand this? And that stood out to him a lot. Like he's told me he never forgot that. And so when I was in my junior year and as an upperclassman, you can apply to be a TA for the math department. I emailed him to apply and he emailed me back and he's like, you know what? I have never forgotten that first week of classes when you came to my office hours with a bunch of questions and we went over stuff together for hours. And that stood out to him out of his like 800 plus students he was teaching, just having someone who had kind of like done the work ahead of time really, really stood out to him. So I got like a glowing recommendation from him. I did end up with that math TA job that I did for my last 2 years of college. So knowing how to be like self-sufficient and knowing how to study really helps set you up for success.
4: I'm so glad to hear that. And it's like I wish I could go back and tell myself when you kids were younger that it was all going to be okay. And I know that I like sometimes people email me or they'll call me and they're like, I don't know. It's like, I just want you to remember this moment so that 5 years from now or 10 years from now, when you look back on it, you'll say, oh, it did turn out. It's going to be okay. Cause you kids have turned out really well. And it's not us necessarily. I think it's like trellising a tomato. You give the support that the tomato needs to do its job. And you kids have done such good things. I'm so proud of you guys.
5: Yeah, well, thank you.
4: So having been a resourceful homeschooled student who did not like math, what kinds of things do you do for students that you think are supportive that someone who has a math resistant kiddo right now could do to help get them through?
5: The number one thing I do is I always talk about why it makes sense. So I think a lot of times when you're teaching math, especially to kids who are resistant, they're like, I just want to know the process. I don't need to know how it works. I just need to know how to do it. And I think the temptation is oftentimes tell them like, okay, so you just want me to give you the distance formula. You don't want to know why it works or how it works or where it comes from. But I really think in those cases, it's especially important to talk about why it works and how you can understand it. if you know why something works, you're way less likely to forget it. So for example, the distance formula, it's just a formula that tells us the shortest distance between two points. And it's a very long and complicated formula. Like, it's difficult to memorize. So when we talk about it, we talk about right triangles. And we say, okay, if I have these two points right here, I can draw a right triangle, and the long side of that right triangle is going to be the shortest distance between those two points. And then you explain, okay, let's solve for this side, and you kind of break it down step by step. And it starts off being a longer process for them until they're able to make that connection. Like, oh, I don't need to draw my right triangle and think about, you know, distances. I can just use the formula. And again, I think especially kids who are resistant to math don't want to go through all of those extra steps, but it's going to continue to be overwhelming and frustrating for them until they can kind of see how these pieces connect or how they make sense.
4: I think that's a really good idea. I really do. So because I was a math resistant kid myself, and I had to watch the language that I used when I talked about math, that I was like really neutral. And I wasn't going to lie to my kids, but I was very neutral. Like, well, math is really important. It's really useful. And we tried to find occasions when math was really helpful for people. We had a, we had some neighbors in town. I don't want, they were friends, but like, they were actually like, we lived in the world.
5: Acquaintances.
4: And they were acquaintances, but they lived like 14 miles away. They were not close. They lived between us and the town that we go grocery shopping in.
5: I mean, for the UK, that's close though.
4: Yeah. It sounds funny. I'm like, they were 14 miles away. But I remember when they were roofing their house and he used trig to figure out what the total surface area on his roof was and then how many boxes of shingles he was going to need. And the guys at the roofing, at the like lumber store building supply were just like, nope, you have to buy extra boxes. We'll take them back if you don't use them, but you have to get extra. He's like, no, I'm pretty sure. And if I remember correctly, I think they had like six shingles left.
5: Yeah.
4: When he was done, it was six. It was less than 10. It was a single digit. And people were shocked. And he's like, it's just trig. It's just trig. And it's useful. It's a useful thing.
5: Yeah. I tell that story to my students all the time, and they're like, but really? And I'm like, no, really, actually, like, I swear.
4: And he saved himself a bunch of money and a bunch of headache. Or like, I remember when we had a tree that died in the close-in apple orchard, and it's I don't even know what kind of a tree it is. It's not one of the apple trees. It's one of the trees that were put up as a windbreak by my husband's grandfather, and it was really tall. And it was dead. And my husband was really worried about it touching the electric line if it fell in a storm. And so immediately one of the boys was like, I can figure out exactly how tall it is. And he did. He did figure out how exactly tall it is. And then we knew that it was going to be totally fine, that there was not a risk in bringing it down ourselves. My husband was like, I don't want to have to make that phone call to the power company and tell them I took out our own electricity. But it was fine. And then when it was on the ground, we used one of those walking tape measures to measure it. And I think he was accurate within like a foot, maybe.
5: Yeah. I also tell that story a lot because, you know, we do all of these problems where we're like solving for a side and they're like, we're never going to use this. And I'm like, wrong. One day you might have a dead tree that's really close to a power line and you need to know if we're going to cut it down. And you have to know, you got to be pretty accurate. Otherwise, you're going to knock out the power. How do we know? We do some trig.
4: Exactly. And I mean, these things are useful. One of the things that we did to teach math when you kids were little is, if anyone is familiar with Ruth Beacheck, I'll go ahead and put a link in the show notes. She was a Protestant homeschool advocate. She has some really good materials. She's got the three R's, the reading, writing, arithmetic book, which is really meant for, I think, kindergarten through fourth grade. And the phonics section of that is like primo. It's fantastic. It's really easy to use. It used to come with a little poster you could put up on the wall, and she had instructions to make homemade flashcards. And then she's got another book for the grades, I think like 4 through 8 or 5 through 8 or something. And it's You Can Homeschool. But one of the things she talked about it was making sure that with math, that you go through all the steps. She had the process where math is very much a matter of counting, where it's 1, 2, 3, 4 apples. And then later you get to the point of manipulating those actual physical objects, whether it's beans or blocks or whatever, you're moving them around 3 plus 2 and you're moving those around and then counting. And then you get to the stage where it's theoretical, where you're imagining 3 apples plus 4 apples. And that beyond that, you get to this like metaphorical stage where you're writing the numbers 3 plus 4. You have to go through all the stages. And if you skip stages, then you're going to end up with gaps in math, which makes a lot of sense to me, like looking at how kids develop. And so when you were really little, we used to play this game that I totally invented. We called it bean counting. And I would give you guys like a dollar store deck of cards, and you would put like dried beans on top of each one of the little cards. And so it would be like, okay, what is, you know, this 8 plus this 9? And you would put your little beans on there, and then eventually you wouldn't have any beans. And then it worked out really well. I don't even know why I thought that would be good, but it kept you guys really busy. But I think that going from that stage of touching and moving beans to just looking at the cards, then looking at flashcards, allowed you guys to hit on all those levels. And it was cheap. Mm-hmm. Like a sack of beans from the grocery store, it costs almost nothing. For $1, you can get a pound of beans. And then the cards came from the dollar store. So if like the toddler chewed it up or something, you were fine. And it wasn't expensive.
5: Yeah, that's one thing I've noticed. Like moving from like physically counting objects you can see to being able to do it abstractly is really hard. We end up with like a lot of finger counting, which... we want these processes to be like more automatic. Like if I tell you what's 7 plus 9, I don't want you to have to count on your fingers. So one of the things I've noticed that my students do is when I say, okay, you can't count on your fingers, sometimes they'll kind of like draw the numbers out in the air just to help them visualize it. Cause I'll say like, okay, we're not counting on our fingers. We have no calculators. You have nothing to write with and you have to do it. And they'll just like draw it out. And I don't know what it is about like drawing out like 5 times 9 equals that helps them, but it really does.
4: And it'd be good if like you said, it could become sort of like an automatic response. Another math thing that I recommend, I know I have recommended before, is the Math It games. So there's pre-Math It, which is like manipulating dominoes. And when my kids finished all the stages in that game, I'd let them set up all the dominoes in a row and they could just knock them down. And they could do it like twice because I didn't want to lose any dominoes. And then they'd get an ice cream day. But then the Math It game is like, it's no writing, which I think works really well because there are a lot of kids who struggle with just putting a pen in hand and getting writing done. Mm-hmm. And so the Math It games are card games and it develops this automatic response really, really easily. And so it's sort of like a paperless math drill that the kids could do every day. And so until it was completely automatic, I had you guys do those every single day. And on days when, I know that I did this with you a lot, on days when you absolutely could not handle getting a math lesson done, sometimes we would just do those Math It games and be like, okay, we can be done for the day. Because it was productive. It was developing that sense, but I felt like that was the most that you could do. Because my goal was always to not stress you out to the point that you couldn't get anything else done that day.
5: Yeah, and I remember that. Yeah, I think that's like a good way to do it. Just have like some math activities where it's like, okay, we're clearly not going to learn anything new. Let's just review some stuff and it's going to be okay. Some days are like that.
4: But I think my sense is that it's so important that you have to fill in those gaps. Otherwise, they're just going to be potholes that slow you down for the rest of your life. Like you were talking about kids who like count on their fingers. And I see this in myself. You were talking about the kids who count on their fingers. When I was a kid, this math program that we were using had us imagine dots on the numbers and that we'd count the dots in a certain pattern on them. And sometimes, like if I'm really tired and I'm having to do a quick calculation, I will still count the dots. And it's like, I'm 48 years old. Yes. I'm 48 years old. Are you kidding me? This is like basic math. So your dad and I went out to dinner for our anniversary and it was really loud because they were playing music. And I found myself counting the dots when I was adding in the tip on the slip. And I thought to myself, this is so ridiculous. If I'd been my own math teacher, I wouldn't need to count dots anymore.
5: Yeah, my favorite way to work on mental math is something called a number talk. You can just Google it. There's like hundreds of videos. And it was invented by professors at the University of Oxford. And basically it helps you work on mental math. So you'll say something like, okay, what's 25 plus 7? And it'd be like, okay, without writing anything down, how can we break up these numbers? So what I can do is I can do the 5 plus the 7, because that's pretty easy, and then add it to the 20. So in my Algebra Essentials class, that's how we start out every class. We'll do a little number talk. And we started with really easy numbers and talk about like, okay, how can we break them up? Well, like 9 plus 5, well, we know 9 just wants to be a 10, he's always taking 1. So now we have 10 plus 4. And that's super easy because adding with tens is easy. And just kind of working on these simple activities where without writing anything down, you're just breaking up the numbers in your head and kind of thinking about it. That's something that, like, there's tons of research on it, but I can personally vouch for the fact that it really helps students kind of get better at this mental math.
4: One of the things. Can you give me a link to that?
5: Yeah, I can definitely do that. One of the things I always say is, like, for me, a non-negotiable is you should be able to add any two-digit numbers without a calculator. You will always have a calculator, but it's really going to slow you down. And a lot of times, especially when we get into more complicated math, if you're not already very fluent with these lower levels of math, you're going to get stuck and really, really struggle with the complicated math. It's like building a house. You would not build the house before the foundation. Like, you have to have a strong foundation. And I think sometimes it might feel like working backwards, like thinking, oh, my child's supposed to be, you know, taking eighth grade math, but we're still really struggling with like adding these numbers. Take a break from the grade level math, go back to these earlier skills. And then when they're confident in those, you can move forward again. And it will help you out so, so much in the long run. It is not difficult to catch a child up in content. The problem is we often make it more difficult because we're giving them grade level content and then upset as they're falling further and further and further behind. Instead of asking, okay, where is this child at? Let's work on content that's appropriate to them and then just go from there.
4: I think that's a really great idea. And I think that's true in like all different areas. So some of my kids have really struggled with reading and making sure that we let them be where they needed to be as long as they needed to be there and progressed slowly. They did fine. And actually, this might be a really good time to mention, Maria is actually dyslexic.
5: Yeah.
4: So Maria struggled with reading and math, and she actually took a gap year and she worked with AmeriCorps between high school and college as a reading specialist. Not obviously not a certified master's level reading specialist, but she went into the public school system to work on kids with their phonics and their reading. And so anybody who has a dyslexic kid out there and they're like, oh no, my kid is never going to go anywhere. Guess what? One of my dyslexic kids just graduated with honors from a seminary, and Maria graduated almost highest honors, but definitely with honors from Michigan State with a teaching license. So, I mean, like, your kids are going to be fine. I promise you.
5: Right.
4: I'm on the other end of it. Dyslexia is not the end of the story. But I think that the hardest thing for parents is that they see their kids' success as a measure of their own worth. Mm-hmm. And we need to stop thinking of it as being about our own self-worth, but also that success is linear.
5: Yeah.
4: That everybody has to be at the same level all the time in the same places, or otherwise everything is terrible and why get up in the morning? And, you know, as long as we're filling in these gaps and moving forward, I think that's the most important thing. Because I know when you were like in fifth grade, I couldn't imagine how far you'd be. You're going to remember this, but she used to complain about how much that she hated math, that her little sisters used to write songs about it.
5: Yes.
4: And they used to perform them. And it was like, I hate math. When am I ever going to use this? And, you know, and look at you. I mean, I am super proud of everything you've done. She would come home on break and she'd be like, here's the thing that we're learning in math. And I'm like, I didn't even know that this existed. I didn't know that that was even out there. And if I could have, you know, gone back in time and reassured the mom I was when you were in fifth grade. I really could have used that because you do all kinds of crazy things. And I think a lot of it was just giving you the time to develop into what you needed to be.
5: Yeah, I think a lot of that honestly was like having my success in math validated in college, where I'd have like professors who would be like, no, you're actually good at this.
4: It's different when it's your mom. Like, I don't think anyone ever believes their mom. Like, you're beautiful, you're smart, you're intelligent. And kids are always like, you're my mom, you have to say that. But at the university level, it's like, oh, maybe I am actually good at this. Because it's not your mom telling you.
5: My senior year, I took a math test. And my professor talked to me afterwards, like after you graded them. He's like, I just want you to know, you absolutely completely destroyed the curve for everyone else. I have never seen a test this high in undergraduates. And I still have that test. Like, I refuse to get rid of it.
4: I remember when you came home and told us that story. And it was just like, there's this little happy song in my heart hearing this story. It still makes me happy.
5: Yeah. And
4: I'm really glad. Can I tell another story about you really quick?
5: It's not
4: embarrassing. So we live in a really rural area of the UP, and the UP is not known for its educational standards. And Maria had applied to and was accepted at Michigan State. And if you don't live in the Midwest, Michigan State is the leading teaching university for teachers like in this region. And it's a great school. And so this was Maria's goal. It's a school she wanted to go to. And so they set up right in the middle of the UP, in our most populated city, a burgeoning metropolis of 20,000 people, sort of a meet and greet so that everybody who had received an acceptance into Michigan State could kind of meet with people and talk and find out some more information before they matriculated. And they kept telling us again and again, it's like, she's homeschooled. She's homeschooled. Like, how did she end up here? Are you sure? Are you sure? Yeah, I'm pretty sure that the last 12 years of homeschooling didn't like come out of my imagination. But then the other thing that they thought was that I was going to feel like it was a slam in my face that you were going to college and that you're going to study education. And I think it's really wild because it's not that homeschoolers are opposed to education. It's that we just have a different way of getting there.
5: Right. Like, there are lots of ways you can teach a child. Like, there's many right ways. There are a couple of wrong ones, but there are like so many right ways that you can teach.
4: I'll never forget that. Like, well, are you sure you were homeschooled?
5: And yes, I'm absolutely positive.
4: Teenage you was like, why are you even talking to me like this? Oh my goodness. Well, before we wrap up, is there any set of advice, tips, tricks, or resources that you want to mention? Anything that she's brought up will go in the show notes so that I can make sure that everybody has access to them. She's got lots of great tips. I should tell you that during COVID, when she had to come home and she wasn't able to tutor anymore, and she was looking for a little bit of income, she did some Zoom tutoring of other kids, but she also took over all of my kids' math lessons, like everybody's. She was just had this like outlet. She needed to work on math. It was amazing. So for the time that she was home, I think it was three semesters total, wasn't it?
5: Functionally three semesters.
4: It was fantastic. I had so much help doing homeschooling. When you went back to college, not only did I miss you, oh my gosh, I was so glad to get you for a little bit longer at home, but I had to take over all the stuff that you were doing. Oh, it was amazing. You were so much help, especially with Claudia, who is currently our very math resistant child. She would just read all day if we let her. Okay, so tips and tricks.
5: Yeah, so my number one trick is always explain why something makes sense or how something makes sense. So we talked about like the distance formula. Another one that often trips up high school freshmen is exponent rules, and always talk about why it makes sense, how it makes sense. If that's something you don't know how to answer, I would just look it up on Khan Academy. Khan is really, really amazing at explaining why or how something works and encouraging you to realize that for yourself. The other thing is, whenever you're seeing a child make a mistake and it feels like a really obvious mistake, instead of responding like, oh no, that's wrong, always ask them, well, why do you think that? Or what's your justification for that? And oftentimes when you ask this question, they'll kind of be able to figure out like, oh, it can't be this because of this. So if you ask them something like, well, what's the square root of 144? And they might say something like 10. And you might say, okay, why do you think it's 10? What's your justification for that? Then they might realize something like, oh, well, 10 times 10 is 100. So the square root of 144 can't be 10. And they might say something like, okay, so my justification now is that it can't be 10 because of, you know, whatever, whatever, whatever. And I think that's a really powerful tool because it gets kids thinking about math without, you know, calling them out for having something wrong.
4: I think that's important. Processes matter.
5: Yeah. One of my favorite ways to teach this is at the beginning of the school year, we actually did Wordle. You know, that game where like there's a 5-letter word and you have to guess it. And for every guess, I'd always ask them, okay, what's your justification? Like, why do you think we should start with the word crane? Or why do you think we should start with the word tears or rate? And we'd list out the justification to get them in that habit. And then we would start doing it with math. Okay, we're going to solve for X here. Oh, you think we should add 5 to both sides? Well, what's your justification? And it kind of helps them develop this sense where you're not telling them what's wrong or right. They're having to figure that out for themselves. And it also just instills a lot of confidence.
4: That's fantastic. And it also shows, I think the Wordle shows just how math shows up in other parts of our life that we don't even realize it. I mean, it really, we're not always aware of the way that math shows up in our lives. So that's, I think, fantastic.
5: Yeah, I have a list on the notes app on my phone and it's like careers where you wouldn't expect math, yet here it is.
4: So that's a good idea. So you can, would you share that list with me?
5: Yeah, I can do that.
4: Yeah. And then I'll
5: stuff like wedding planner, forestry,
4: catering,
5: baking, finance, all kinds of things. And we talk about it a lot. So we'll be sending something like,

0: aware and realizing that.
1: Well, and then you're not lost. Like as an adult, a lot of times people just kind of panic when they find out how interest rate on a loan works or something like that. And this way you understand the world around you better. It's better to know what's going on around you than not.
0: Right. And we also talk about how one of the reasons you have to often study higher levels of math than you're going to be using is because we want the math you're going to be using to just be automatic. Like you can just do it like that. So that's another reason why we study this. So for example, nursing, the local nursing program here requires you to take, I think, through calculus one. And in your nursing, you're never going to use calculus. But the reason you take it is so that those easier skills like calculating medicine, dosages, and things like that is just automatic because you've done the hard math. This easier stuff is now just an automatic process for you.
1: The easier math is the tool to understanding the more complex math.
0: Yep.
1: And so what happens is you fill in those gaps. You know, yep. You got to find a place to use those skills. That's fantastic. Yeah. And Maria's husband is a nurse. So this is how she knows about nursing programs. He's the best nurse.
0: He is. He's really great.
1: Such a good kid. I like him so much. I like Alex. Well, Maria, I am so glad that you came to talk to me. And it's so good to see your face. And yeah. I can't wait to get you close again and give you both big hugs. But this was a lot of fun. And I think this is really going to help people. And if you guys have questions for Maria, make sure to pass them along to me. It's kind of fun to get to talk to the professionals so that we can, you know, learn from the professionals. But this was a lot of fun, Maria. Thanks for coming on.
0: Yeah, I had a great time.
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The Book of Lamentations was written after the Babylonians had invaded the land, slaughtered the populace, and brought about national extinction. What remained for Jerusalem and Judah? 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In Prayers in the Dark, Father Lawrence Farley paraphrases the Book of Lamentations and interprets each passage, following it with a meditation on human suffering, not to explain it, but to point a way forward into hope. 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

0: Cognitive reframing is simply the activity of disrupting negative thoughts with positive thoughts rooted in reality. Cognitive reframing offers a way to be conscious about our mindset and to look deliberately for positive ways to reframe our experiences. Robin Phillips from Gratitude in Life's Trenches.
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2: Well, hello and welcome to our May Filled with Less podcast. And Cynthia, I am choosing to disrupt my negative thoughts about this unseasonably cold, rainy weather with positive thoughts of being here with you and Trudy in this warm, cozy studio and for getting the espresso machine working here at the studio. That's a huge positive.
0: Yeah, this weather's getting to me. It's been too many days of dreary, rainy, chilly after we kind of got spoiled after some really nice weather.
2: We did a little bit.
0: But I was talking to a friend yesterday, and she said that she just grabbed a cup of coffee and a book and turned on her fireplace and leaned into it.
2: Leaned in. And that's what you got to do.
0: Enjoyed being snuggly and like it's winter, whatever. But I love the reframing, first of all, that this is an opportunity to just hunker down and be cozy. And she leaned into it.
2: So. Yeah. Well, let's lean into it today together.
0: Okay. Here. Let's do that. So, of course, we just came from Holy Door Mission Monastery over the weekend. We had our first Filled with Less retreat that we actually hosted. We're used to parishes hosting us. So there was a lot of work that went into hosting your own retreat.
2: Yes. And we didn't really know what to expect because we hadn't done this before.
0: Exactly.
2: And I think there were like, how is the timing going to work out? Will people have enough time to do everything? I mean, in terms of like the sessions, but then also being in the services and having time to talk with each other and having quiet around the grounds. And I was so pleased.
0: I was too.
2: With how it turned out.
0: And we created a whole new retreat for this. So it wasn't the one that we typically give at parishes. It was a retreat that supported their time at the monastery and sort of added to it. It didn't detract from it. So I really wanted it to not be the Filled with Less show.
2: Right.
0: I wanted it to be Molly and Cynthia from Filled with Less are facilitating your weekend monastery experience. And thanks be to God, I from the feedback, I think it went well.
2: Yeah. And I felt like the women who were supposed to be there
0: were there.
2: Yeah. Did you get that feeling?
0: Yes. Yes. A lot of them came up and said they heard what they needed to hear.
2: Oh.
0: And so if anyone wants to offer us another opportunity to sort of do a monastery retreat type of situation, maybe you have a local monastery you think would be a great place to host something like this, get in contact with us and we'll let you know how it goes. So this was Michigan, so almost everybody drove. Mm-hmm. We'd like to do it in other areas of the country so that it's more accessible.
2: Yeah, and there's something about leaving your everyday environment that makes a retreat like this so special. And not only that, but then like the context of all the things we're talking about, which was quieting our thoughts, blooming where we're planted, and it felt like everything just reinforced the services, even the homily from Father John. Mother Gabriella gave some opening talks, and everything reinforced the need for stillness and prayer to really affect our mindset
0: on
2: a daily basis. So I just felt like it made it really just a very comprehensive
0: I think so too.
2: Message.
0: Absolutely.
2: Yeah.
0: Absolutely. And one of the things we really honed in on was reframing.
2: Yes.
0: Which is why we started with this Robin Phillips quote. And I think people found it really good to look at the things that they brought into the retreat that were kind of weighing them down, that they were carrying around like a backpack, and take a different look at them.
2: I love how you talk about reframing in the retreats.
0: Oh, thank you.
2: And even though I've heard it like a million times, I never don't need to hear it. could you a little bit, just in a nutshell, I don't mean to put you on the spot, but I love, because sometimes we beat ourselves up, right, for feeling negative. Mm-hmm. But there is something about us that's a little bit wired for that, right?
0: Oh, absolutely. Yeah, our brains are wired so that we can detect things that we need to be fearful of, mm-hmm. right? Is there a lion around the corner or something happening and I need to run? Is the person in front of me a safe person or is it somebody that I need to be leery of? Our brains are constantly looking for threats, okay? So a lot of times when we're looking at something from a negative standpoint, it's because our brains are trying to protect us to say, oh, careful here, careful. That's why it's so important to be able to have this in your back pocket, this reframing. So we talked about gratitude reframing. We also talked about spiritual profit reframing. Yeah. So there are two different types of reframing. And to have that in your back pocket that you've practiced over and over, you can actually start rewiring your brain to start looking at the positive gratitude or spiritual profit instead of the negative, which we're naturally drawn to.
2: So practice, which is what I love about it, is it's a matter of repetition. Mm-hmm. And so every day practicing this reframing can really be quite profound in terms of how you take on difficult circumstances, how you weather them. Mm-hmm. And we really wanted to focus on that in this episode because we think it is so powerful.
0: Yes.
2: That even though our circumstances, sometimes we focus on our circumstances, if those would change, then we can access some sort of calm or fulfillment.
0: Yes.
2: But really instead, which is what Robin Phillips' book is so good, that Gratitude in Life's Trenches, is it has so much less to do with our circumstances and everything to do with our attitude, inner attitude.
0: Yes. And by the way, I'm always shocked when we're at a retreat and invariably we're apt to pull up a quote from Gratitude in Life's Trenches. And I always ask people, who's read this book? You know, I'm shocked that very few people have even heard of it. So for our listeners, please, this is one of the very few books out there where I have turned back almost every single
2: page.
0: You
2: were saying that. I know.
0: Which is not helpful.
2: Or underlined.
0: Yeah.
2: Like every. Yeah. Because Troy will be like, that's. Can't be helpful.
0: No, because you go to the book and you're thinking, oh, I'm going to pull something out. Oh, every single page. Right. I guess I just need to reread it. So please, this is one of the best books. Even if you don't feel like you're in life's trenches right now and you don't have any like pending, you know, turmoil going on, this is so helpful.
2: I'm actually reading it in the mornings over breakfast. So my daughter, before she goes to work, we just read like a page a day before we start our day.
0: Yeah.
2: Oh, it's so, it's been so good. Just even for her, for me, for us together.
0: Yeah.
2: And again, we just got to immerse ourselves in, like you said, gratitude, the inner work, so that it becomes like second nature.
0: Mm-hmm. Exactly. You know? And recently you wrote a blog post on this. So why don't you kind of give us a little taste?
2: Okay. So I will show you. So last week I was reflecting on how I've grown or what I've learned, which is good, you know, because I think when we can always feel like the future seems like, oh, have I done anything? Have I, you know, has anything changed? You get stuck on what hasn't happened or the negative. But when you really look back and see how much you have changed and how faithful God has been, it's so fortifying. So I was doing that and reflecting on some of the biggest perspective shifts I've experienced in the last 6 years, since really we started working together. And just giving thanks to God for these perspective shifts, because they really have been, they were all born out of deep struggle and confusion. Mm-hmm. And they've all been incredibly healing. So I'm just going to look at four together.
0: Sure.
2: And you may have, if you have one, jump in.
0: Okay.
2: Or you probably, but what I found is when people share theirs, we're all like, yes, I also have that one.
0: Exactly. Oh, yes. So, and that's what happened at the retreat too. Someone would share and little did they know.
2: Yeah.
0: Half the
2: room's like, yes.
0: Room's
2: and,
0: like, yep.
2: And
0: me too.
2: Yeah. Okay. So I'm going to start by saying my limiting belief, what my limiting belief was.
0: Okay.
2: So a limiting belief, you know, we're going back to our Michael Hyatt terminology, right? Help me remember how to say that. A limiting belief is...
0: A limiting belief is something that you believe to be true.
2: Yes.
0: And it could be based on your circumstances and your brain naturally wired to look for threats. Or it can be based on something that people have told you since you were a kid. You're not good at that.
2: Yes.
0: Or, you know, which is possibly not true. So turning those limiting beliefs into liberating truths...
2: Yeah.
0: it takes some inner work.
2: Okay, perfect. That's what I'm doing. So the limiting belief that I felt was keeping me a little stuck for so long, mm-hmm. and then the reframing or the liberating truth. So the first one was, the little things are superfluous to my personal and spiritual growth. So for me, I was always one of those what is the point kind of people. Like, why make your bed if you're going to get back into it? You know, why fold and put away all this laundry when you're just going to wear it again? You know, why, like, even washing dishes or setting a table? Like, I really wrestled with that. And I was always in a hurry to get to the finish line, whatever that is. It could be the weekend. It could be the other side of this trial. It could be just get through this hard stage. Mm-hmm. And then when I live in a hurry and always looking forward, the little things start to feel like an annoyance, just in my way. And I either avoid them or resent them. And what I found when I went through kind of a crisis and the future did seem so uncertain, those same little things became very stabilizing. When I didn't know what to do with myself, doing the dishes, just doing the next right thing, ended up to be very calming. And the order that emerged out of just doing the next right thing mm-hmm. was surprisingly anchoring. And actually tamed so much chaos in my life.
0: Yes, yes, I can see how that would happen.
2: Yes, and when you tame the chaos, new opportunities open up for linear progress,
0: mm-hmm.
2: right?
0: Growth.
2: For growth. So my limiting truth became, my salvation is worked out in the little things.
0: Okay.
2: And that helps me remain in the present. This is where my salvation is in today. It's in every next right thing.
0: Yes.
2: Right?
0: Yes, I like that.
2: The second one is, I am drowning in chaos. Okay, so that meant, like, for a while there, I felt like I had no control over it. The world felt chaotic. My thoughts were chaotic. My schedule was chaotic. Mm-hmm. My home was chaotic. And it just became something I took as, this is my truth. This is just what I'm doomed to, is living a chaotic life, right? So excess has always been one of my biggest hindrances to clarity, contentment, and peace. I'm someone that's always had just too much stuff, especially when I had all the kids at home, too many commitments, just said yes to whatever, too much information in my head, too many ruminations. I even had a lot of expectations, a lot of opinions, a lot of assumptions, and all of that begins to take a toll, and you feel like you're in a tornado, right? So when I started decluttering my closet, you know, just that little bit of decluttering back in 2019, and again, feeling how that simplicity, that white space in my home was so energizing, I really was motivated to simplify all the areas of my life. And it's gone deeper and deeper and deeper, right? So with my thoughts, and part of that was seriously making a new plan for my online habits, right? I removed my social media apps, you know, all of those things, all of the things, I stopped listening to news. So I reduced my content. I turned to my Orthodox faith, to this spiritual teaching of hesychism, to the services, all of the tools to help liberate from this, the tyranny of my thoughts. And with far fewer distractions to stress me out and keep me stagnant, again, opportunities open up. Right, to serve others, to be creative, mm-hmm. and to grow.
0: Yeah.
2: And then the third one was, I do not have time to pray.
0: Okay.
2: And I know this is another thing you talk about, is when your values, which for most of us is faith, are not represented in our daily mm-hmm. schedule, that mm-hmm. disconnect is very stressful.
0: Yeah.
2: And that was definitely true in my case. I couldn't find time to pray. The mornings were crazy. I was too beat at night. And I know, like, for decades, I was just someone who slept to the last possible minute.
0: Yeah.
2: And then I hit snooze and keep sleeping and then just hit the ground running, right? So I'm starting the day scattered and directionless and felt super ruled over by my whims and impulses. So after decluttering, the next major change in my life was a morning routine.
0: Yes.
2: And by setting my alarm earlier, I just had to do it. I got 7 hours of sleep instead of trying to get eight, sometimes eight, but that was worth it to me. Because when I carved out that time, stopped phone scrolling in the morning, mm-hmm. and instead just went downstairs, read scripture, journal, prayer, reviewing my planner, I began to live out those deeper values, my deepest values daily, and my health improved, and my relationships improved. My faith strengthened, and my joy and hope increased.
0: Excellent. You know, I wish I had known the power of a morning routine when I was younger. For decades, the morning was spent like getting right out of bed, mm-hmm. going right to the shower, getting dressed, and leaving the house.
2: Yes.
0: For school, for work, for whatever. That was it. And it actually took me like retirement from my corporate job to start getting out of bed in the morning, not getting in the shower, going downstairs, getting a cup of tea, sitting with a book, praying, doing prayerful silence, that I realized that it started changing my life. And even now, I really resist that, like, you know, let's say when you and I have flown out, like at 9 a.m. and we have to get up at 4,
2: yeah.
0: whatever it is, to get to that flight, jumping up, getting in the shower, like, it my whole day is different. And I wish I'd learned that sooner. So I'm so glad that you brought that up, that people can just wake up a little bit earlier.
2: Yeah,
0: and make that happen, even if it's like a 15-minute, whatever it is.
2: And it's kind of a leap of faith when you think you don't have time to pray, but you pray anyway.
0: Mm-hmm.
2: It miraculously, the things they get done.
0: Yeah.
2: And it actually saves time because I've prayed and because I'm quiet in my thoughts. I am less impulsive and I'm less distracted. So it actually saves time in the long run.
0: Absolutely.
2: And it's so true. Like, it's just, you just got to try it.
0: Mm-hmm. Mm-hmm.
2: You know?
0: And you know, for
2: just got to see if it's true, and it's true.
0: For the person who says, well, I can't get up 15 minutes early, or I'll try to get up 15 minutes earlier, whatever it is, as I always tell people, if you want to get up a little earlier, you have to go to bed a little earlier. So go to bed 15 minutes earlier or 30 minutes earlier, because we're not trying to cost you any time sleeping. We want you to still sleep. So if you want to get up a little earlier in the morning, think about it the night before,
2: yeah.
0: and plan.
2: And even if, okay, I always give this caveat, because I know, because inevitably, every time a young mom will say, my kids get up at 5, I'm like, I get it. No, I totally get that. In that case, it's still crucial that what you do the minute you open your eyes in the morning, what you do next will set the tone for your day.
0: Mm-hmm.
2: And the difference between reaching for your phone and making the sign of the cross, saying, Lord, have mercy, be with me today, even that
0: yes.
2: will change your morning.
0: Yep, that takes 2 seconds.
2: 2 seconds.
0: Mm-hmm.
2: 2 seconds. Oh, and here's my reframe, my liberating truth. Prayerful stillness is a non-negotiable. That's my liberating truth. Like, just, it what used to be, I don't have time to pray, and now I'm like, this is something, this is like brushing my teeth.
0: Mm-hmm, mm-hmm.
2: And when I say that, I don't question, should I do it? It's yeah. just done.
0: Yeah.
2: You know?
0: Yeah, and you're creating a habit.
2: Creating a habit, yeah.
0: And you're also creating a boundary around that, saying, this is what I do.
2: Mm-hmm.
0: Nothing's going to get in the way. This is a boundary I have.
2: Yes.
0: Because it's that important in my life.
2: Yeah, yeah. I heard once that someone said, the minute you said, should I, like, should I go to liturgy?
0: Yep.
2: Should I do this? You've already opened the door.
0: Exactly, to probably or possibly not going.
2: Yes.
0: Yeah.
2: Yes. True. Okay. And I think this is the last one. My limiting belief was, I am hopeless. I am a quitter.
0: Which I know is not true. But go ahead.
2: I am someone that has tried so many times to change certain parts of me and like just couldn't, I cannot stick with it. Any program, I'd make it a week. You know, any planner, any, I don't know, eating, diet, whatever it was. You know, I was, my poor kids, they will tell you. They're like, well, now what are we working on? Now what are we doing? And so, and I realized through this ministry, when we started doing community work, I was like, oh, it's not that I'm hopeless and I'm a quitter. It's that I can be teachable and I was never meant to go it alone.
0: Mm.
2: That's the difference. So it is incredibly difficult to make lasting changes in isolation.
0: Yes.
2: It just it is.
0: Mm-hmm.
2: And connecting with a supportive like tribe of women where you are sharing similar goals, mindsets, that has been a game changer in my life. Possibly more than anything else. So having a mentor, so you have been a mentor to me. So finding someone who is strong in your weaker areas and be with them, be coachable, you know, go out and get someone whose strength, because that's the thing, we all have different strengths to offer. And when we offer each other our strengths, it benefits everybody.
0: Yes.
2: And so you have taught me so many skills about, you know, organization and managing my time that I just didn't innately have, but that has been huge. And then the other thing is, in our membership, we have been meeting weekly, every Tuesday, for a couple years now.
0: Mm-hmm.
2: And every week, we get together, we just check in, and we are immersing ourselves in these intentional living concepts, in reframing. We go through different, maybe podcasts somebody heard. Let's talk, let's all listen to it and talk about it, and then let's have a goal for this week. And that has helped me release so many old habits that I just couldn't shake before, and really stick with habits that for so long I felt I would never be able to stick to.
0: Yeah. Yeah. And that's because of community. That,
2: yes.
0: That you're able to do this.
2: Yes.
0: Yes.
2: And to realize it's not bad. That, and of course, if you're struggling to do something, it's because it's too hard to do it alone. You know, find people to do it with you.
0: Yes. I was just thinking about that yesterday while I was at the Y, and I was walking on the treadmill and doing some stretches and some things. And I really have been falling short of some of the strength training stuff that I've been wanting to do. And finally, it just dawned on me, Cynthia, you need help.
2: Yeah.
0: like you're going to try to go it on your own at the Y, or you're going to try to follow the YouTube videos at home. But I realize I need someone in my corner. I need someone who's invested in my success, mm-hmm. someone who's going to be personally involved with me, which is what a community is, like you're talking about, but I'm talking one-on-one. So it could be either way, right? That's why so many people get health coaches, because they need somebody in their corner that's just focused on them. Trainers, financial planners, anyone who has an expertise out there that you can go to, who's going to be in your corner and support you and help that growth in that whatever area that is. It's just so important. Don't go it alone. Don't try to do things in isolation.
2: Or beat yourself up.
0: Or yes.
2: Because you're not getting it right away.
0: Oh, yeah.
2: You
0: exactly.
2: Know?
0: The shame, the guilt.
2: Yes.
0: Yeah.
2: Yeah.
0: Yes.
2: For sure.
0: So we're going to continue with this theme of powerful perspective shifts with our friend and our guest, Corey Hatfield. Yay. We had her on a couple of years ago, and I know that a lot of you really appreciated her honesty and insights. We actually had a back-to-back interview.
2: Yeah, we had a two-parter with her.
0: Two-parter, yeah, in 2023. But we're going to bring her back today to talk about her brand new book. And if you remember, back then she was wanting to publish her book, and it's finally been published.
2: Yes.
0: It's called The Light from a Thousand Wounds, A Mother's Memoir of Finding Beauty in Life's Darkest Moments. So just a little bit about the book description. In her poignant and unflinchingly raw memoir, this mother of five navigates the overwhelming challenges of raising a violently autistic child and grappling with her oldest son's heartbreaking substance abuse. When a devastating rollover accident leaves her son in a coma, she and her husband are thrust into a foreign world of traumatic brain injuries and their child's slow, uncertain recovery. The cumulative weight of one harrowing event after another threatens to destabilize their marriage and everything they cherish. Yet, amid relentless trials and grief, Corey discovers an ancient tradition of faith that inspires her to embark on a profound journey of self-discovery. After years of drowning in despair, she encounters goodness, beauty, and resilience where she least expects it, obscured within the darkness. Corey gently invites her family to journey alongside her as she heals, and their gradual rebuilding proves that even the deepest wounds can give rise to abundant light and life. The Light from a Thousand Wounds is a lifeline of solidarity for anyone who has felt broken beyond repair. It is a powerful testimony to hope, love, and the human spirit's capacity to endure and grow through, and perhaps even because of, adversity.

0: Corey Hatfield was born and raised in Colorado. She and her college sweetheart, Aaron, have been married for 25 years and are the proud parents of 5 grown children, one of whom is autistic. Through many turbulent, overwhelming years of parenting, Corey encountered beauty to be the great healer of trauma and now feels passionate about sharing her journey with fellow strugglers. Rather than viewing suffering as a curse, she believes it to be a gift capable of opening humanity to deeper levels of healing and growth. She and her husband now live on 80 peaceful acres in the West Mountains of Southern Colorado.
1: Hey, Corey, welcome to our show.
2: Thank you so much for having me. It's so good to talk to you guys again.
1: It's good to talk to you, too. I've missed talking to you. And, of course, the interviews we had with you back in 2023 were very well received. Everyone loved hearing from you. So it's good to have you back.
2: Thank you. I can't believe it's been 2 years.
1: That's I know.
0: I had to look it up again. I was like, was it 2 years ago?
1: Yeah.
0: Crazy.
1: Yeah.
0: So we are so excited for you for this book. Back, we were even talking before you came on, like last time we interviewed you, you were hoping, I don't know if you were finished with the process or you're looking for a publisher. And we are thrilled that it is out in the world. And the reviews, I was looking at it up today, and the reviews that were coming in are glowing.
2: Yeah, they've been very beautiful.
0: Oh, I was so moved by them. Let me just read some of the words people use to describe your book. A poetic journey through struggle and redemption, an unexpected path of healing, honest, uplifting, powerful, raw, beautiful, and riveting. Ugh. I get moved just hearing those words. And like I said, I have the book now too. I'm really starting to dive into it. And your writing is like, it is immediately captivating. Your writing is really quite poetic. Can you tell us a little bit about how this book came about? What was the writing process like for you?
2: Yeah, absolutely. So a little fun backstory. When we first became Orthodox, our son Grayson is the one that's autistic. And, you know, I didn't know anything about Orthodoxy, anything about the saints. And I went to sleep and woke up praying to Saints Cosmos and Damianos for healing for my son. Didn't know anything about them, who they were. And I went to church the next morning and asked our priest who they were. And of course, it was their feast day. So probably fast forward about 10 years down the road, my best friend's name is Carol. She's a bit older than me. And I had a dream about her that one day she was gonna die. And when she did, I would write a book in her honor because she had always been telling me, you need to write a book, you need to write a book. And I woke up right before 2 a.m. and I thought, this is really stupid. Why would I wait until she's dead? And I got out of bed and I started writing my book. And I had no writing background. My degree is in psychology, but come to find out, it was also the feast day of Saints Cosmos and Damianos. So it's kind of a special story to me.
1: Yeah. Did you know it was their feast day when you were?
2: I did not.
1: That's amazing.
2: I actually didn't realize until a couple years afterward. My mom was asking me about the date, and I looked back, and yeah, it was pretty astonishing.
1: Oh my goodness. So you were definitely led. I love it when God gives us guidance so clearly. Like, I don't know, so you knew in that moment that that was the guidance that you needed, that that was his will.
2: Well, I figured that I would start trying, and I figured it would be for myself and maybe my kids. You know, like I said, I had no writing background, and I had more doubts than any type of inspiration. You know, like, I'm just a mom, just from a little town, who cares about my story? You know, all of the things that go through an artist's mind, probably. But I just kept trying, and I probably threw away way more words than I ever wrote. My husband was amazing to encourage me. Carol was amazing. So I just kept trying. And so the actual writing process took 3 years. And huge trial and error, huge learning curve.
0: I can't believe you do not have a writing background. Really, when you read it, that's shocking to me. Because you seem like such a natural writer. And those feelings are so familiar. I think anyone, like you said, I think that's very common to any artist. But really, I think to anybody called to do something outside their comfort zone, it's a big leap of faith. When you look back and you see like those little miracles, you know, it just provides enough assurance to just keep putting one foot in front of the other.
2: Absolutely.
0: You know, that God's with you through this and obviously like has blessed this project, giving you the words to finish it.
2: Yeah.
0: And already seeing the response that this was, you know, I just, people who say a little courageous yes are so inspiring to me, because I know we all go through phases or go through situations where it feels, you know, we feel maybe God calling us to something and we feel like, oh, I couldn't do that. Not me. So when people make that yes, I think it's super inspiring to all of us. So thank you for saying yes.
2: Yeah, I think it's kind of funny because I, of course, was writing a book and I was intending to write a book, but it really was not until launch day that I had my freak out moment of, oh my gosh, I just wrote a book. People are going to read it.
0: You're like, wait a minute.
2: Yeah. So I was in my husband's office crying that morning because I was telling him this is the worst idea I've ever had. Yeah.
1: Well, when you share intensely personal things too,
2: yes,
1: all of a sudden you're like, oh my goodness, like everyone's going to be reading this. And it's, I don't know. I just applaud you for being so honest and vulnerable, because it's going to help someone.
2: Well, it's quite literally all of my worst moments in one place.
1: Yeah, yeah. I can imagine.
2: Probably not the best idea.
1: Well, I think it was a great idea.
0: I
1: think it was
0: too.
1: God's, yeah, idea. So earlier in our show, we were sharing some of our own life-changing perspective shifts that were born out of struggle. Molly was sharing four of hers that we kind of did a deep dive on. And we love your title, Finding Beauty in Life's Darkest Moments. And we were wondering what healing perspective shifts have emerged for you out of your own suffering.
2: Yeah, I think one of the biggest ones was this idea that feelings are bad. And I think that a lot of that was in me from my days of being Protestant. And, you know, if you guys will just indulge me for a minute just to read a little snippet of my book, I think this gives an example, maybe kind of gives us a springboard to start with. But the background of this part is, you know, Grayson always had really rough mornings trying to get his clothes on, trying to get him to keep his clothes on. And I happened one morning to look over the railing and my other kids were eating their breakfast and they had their cereal boxes lined up in front of them, almost like a barricade, because he was screaming and pitching a fit. And every single one of them was eating their cereal with their ears plugged, and they only unplugged them to take a bite of their cereal. So that's where we jump in. So I said, I silently complimented my children's resiliency, indulging in a moment of motherly pride. Then, noting their expressionless faces with a twinge of jealousy, I thought there was nothing, it seemed, that could faze them. I savored the moment a split second more and then quickly averted my gaze. For somewhere deep in my body, I knew that something about that scene had the potential to destroy me. Already, I could taste the acrid failure bubbling at the back of my throat like hot bile, but I forced it back down, turning away from the four to the one. Outwardly, I resembled the four. My face was expressionless, my movements as casual and mechanical as theirs. But internally, I raged like the one who couldn't make peace with a pair of socks. Inwardly, I was autistic, rocking back and forth, pulling my hair and slapping my face, desperately trying to self-soothe. My poor children, they had the undying love of two dedicated parents, yet still had been unintentionally orphaned. There was never enough of me to go around, and how does a mother ever choose between her own children? And yet, I did. Even as I write, a white-hot pain ignites in my chest, and saliva begins flowing from the old lump rising in my throat. All the sadness I never allowed myself to feel gushes down my face in torrential sheets, drenching my cheeks and filling the concave spot at the base of my neck.
0: Oh my gosh, Corey. I was like, okay, sorry. It's so beautiful. Oh my goodness. So tell us what about that particular moment was so significant to you.
2: Sure. So, you know, like I said, I had this preconceived idea that feelings were bad. And I think a trauma response to emotions is, if I let myself cry, I'm never going to stop. You know, I've heard that from a lot of people who've gone through trauma. And then I think there's the Christian idea that I think is mistaken, but still somehow gets into our psyche, that Christians shouldn't feel anger, anxiety, despair. And so the message comes through that feelings are not Christians, or that feelings are equated to the passions or sins, and that they're to be rooted out. And, you know, even the church fathers talk about the passions aren't supposed to be rooted out, but transformed. So I just had a lot of misbeliefs that, you know, caused me to just constantly stuff my emotions. And, you know, on top of that, there was just one trauma after another and just so much chaos that I didn't have time to process my emotion, or nor did I see a reason to. So I just kept stuffing them down until I actually got sick and got depressed and had to be in bed for a long time and be on medicine. So yeah, I think just those false beliefs that were in my mind.
0: So what was the turning point for you? Because I could see why. I mean, of course, your body, our bodies are going to respond to that kind of stuffing, right? Like that degree of stress and shame and confusion. So what was a turning point for you? How did you find a different perspective on your big emotions?
2: Well, this is just a little side note, but, you know, I was reading this study that in 1982, there was a German study done, and there were blind raters who did not know the women who would be brought into the room. And they chose to bring in 56 women who were going to be admitted into the hospital for biopsies. And these blind raters were able to predict with 94% accuracy which women had cancer based on strictly the characteristics such as emotional suppression, altruistic behavior, and the avoidance of conflict. So, I mean, I think there is obvious, you know, direct cause and effect with stuffing your emotions and the way it impacts your body. So, like I said, when I got sick and I got depressed, I really was forced to examine my relationship with my emotions. I didn't do it fully then, but I just started to realize this concept that emotions could make you sick if you didn't deal with them. And it was only later on down the road, when my oldest son was in his rollover accident, that I was trying to think through helping him heal his trauma. And then I started going to therapy myself and really started realizing and naming what I had been doing.
1: So what did you identify as an orthodox response to emotions? What do we do with them?
2: Well, I think this is not necessarily just orthodox, but initially, you know, we need to just feel them. And, you know, when I went to therapy, a lot of the questions that were asked of me were, you know, what purpose do emotions serve and why do we have them? And quite honestly, I couldn't answer her. I thought that emotions were pretty stupid and they just got in the way of me doing what I needed to do. And so the more I thought about them, you know, I realized that emotions are signposts and they are God-given and they're there to teach us, but I wasn't looking and I wasn't listening to what they had to teach me. So, you know, I think the first thing is if an emotion comes up, whether anger or sadness or whatever, you know, if you look at scripture, it doesn't say don't feel. It says be angry, but do not sin. It says, you know, put aside malice and wrath, but it doesn't say to not feel them. And so I think a lot of times we've confused the feeling of them with the acting of them. So I think initially we just need to allow ourselves to, you know, let the anger come in and then approach it with curiosity, you know, even asking the anger, as weird as it sounds, why are you here? What do you have to teach me? And then listening. And it's really amazing. You know, I've talked to a lot of people over the last few years, and it's always amazing to me that when people ask their bodies questions or ask their emotions questions, there's almost always an answer.
0: I like that there is tell me if this is not correct, but it seems like it's creating a healthy detachment in a way that gives you a little bit of space from the feeling to, like you said, look at it with curiosity, maybe coexist with it, versus saying, I am this feeling.
2: Right. And I think that I really believed that if I allowed myself to feel an emotion, that I would automatically become it. But the opposite was true, that by not feeling it, that's what was keeping it trapped in my body. That's what was making me sick. And that, like you said, when you create some distance and you recognize, you know, just like a thought that comes into your head, it comes and it goes, and you don't have to become it, but it is there for a reason. And I just never saw that there was a purpose. I never believed, you know, certainly didn't believe that God gave them to us for any type of opportunity or learning or growth.
0: So do you have so let's say those emotions come up. Do you now on this side of it, do you handle them differently? Like what would you do when you are faced, instead of stuffing, what's the alternative?
2: So when I feel a feeling coming up, most of the times I don't know what it is, but I, you know, I make sure to get some time alone and to just try to listen, like I said. But I think, you know, going back to your question, the orthodox response to it, you know, Archimandrite Zacharias in Enlargement of the Heart, he says that we have to exploit the energy that our emotions bring, that we take that energy and direct the thought to God according to our needs and turn it into prayer. And I can remember reading that when Grayson was little and just thinking that that was such a far stretch to take this anguish and this pain and turn it into a prayer. And that was definitely definitely a process for me. But I think the Orthodox answer is that we utilize our emotions as fuel for our prayers. And we don't try to change the emotion. We just try to use them in a way of offering an authentic prayer to God. So I think, you know, whether it's guilt or shame or, you know, pride or anything, just letting that be the motivation to turn to God and offer it to Him as, you know, as a prayer and as an offering of yourself.
1: This also reminds me of what Mother Silwana talked about in mm-hmm. her books, specifically God Wears the Wound. You've read that, mm-hmm. right?
2: I love that book, yeah.
1: Yeah, I do too. I do too. Talking about converting emotions, you know, converting them into spiritual feelings and sensations, right? Something along those lines.
2: Right, yeah, I think it's the same thing. And then I think the truth of it is that's where we find our connection with other humans, is that, you know, as scary as being vulnerable is, I'm amazed at how many people have responded to me with, you know, not even a similar story. I've had people of other faith, I've had men, I've had, you know, I've just been surprised by the diversity of responses. But I think vulnerability speaks to vulnerability. And if we're constantly stuffing our emotions, we're engaging with this surface layer of people. And that's not what the Orthodox Church mm-hmm. is about. And that's not what communion is about. So I think that there's this end goal of essentially becoming naked before each other. You know, that's where intimacy happens. And, you know, it's, I wrote this in the book, that only when we're naked can we become clothed. And so we have to strip down and allow life circumstances to strip us down so that Christ can clothe us and that we can, you know, become who we're created to become.
0: That's beautiful. When we not lean into those, I'm trying to think of a better way to say it, I think we've all experienced just that turbulence when we have so many big feelings, whether it be in a crisis, whether it be during grief or loss, or when your expectations of what you thought your children would be or your experience would be which are shattered. Mm-hmm. I think in the past, I totally understand what you're saying of trying to manhandle those feelings, to eradicate them and be mm-hmm. like, I'm going to be someone who is calm in adversity or trusting. And when we can't do that, or when we try to do it, it's almost like the more we touch it, the more we're sucked into the turbulence. And there's this quote by Bishop Callistos Ware in the book, The Inner Kingdom, where he says, instead of fighting our thoughts directly and attempting to drive them out by an effort of will, we can seek to direct our attention away from them and to look elsewhere. Our spiritual strategy in this way becomes positive instead of negative. Our immediate objective is not to empty our mind of what is evil, but rather to fill it with what is good. And when I'm in that circumstance where I feel like that inner turmoil, like it feels almost violent, instead of fighting it, there's something so relieving about saying gentle, turn gently, you mm-hmm. know, just Jesus. I'm not trying to get rid of them. Just Jesus, just be with me and let it wash over or do, like you said, let it come, let it go without mm-hmm. flailing and drowning.
2: And I think it can't be understated what just returning to your breath does for you, right? Mm-hmm. Like just inhaling, you know, fresh breath and fresh life, and then releasing and exhaling some of those things. You know, I mean, there's obviously scientifically a reason why we return to our breath, to calm our parasympathetic nerves and to get out of that place of flight and fight. So there's a reason for it. But then also you think about just scripturally that that's, you know, how God breathed life into the world was through His breath. And so there's a, you know, I think for me, it's a way to visualize, you know, partaking in the life of Christ and then releasing and exhaling my own, you know, pent up emotions or, you know, the things that you said that just almost can make you feel panicky and overwhelmed, and just returning to your breath can be so stabilizing.
1: You've mentioned a couple times about how you sought counseling. Mm-hmm. And I was wondering if there were any modalities specifically that helped you through that counseling that were used to possibly help you process.
2: Yeah, so I'm not against talk therapy. It certainly serves its purpose, but, you know, it really utilizes just brain activity. And so much of the trauma that happens in the world happens to our whole body, which is body, mind, and soul. So I think any modalities that are used really need to incorporate a recognition of the body. So I really like somatic therapy. I really like IFS or internal family systems therapy. And then, you know, in my book, I talk pretty extensively about my experience with EMDR. And that was really huge for me to try to reintegrate body, mind, and soul after the traumas that we had been through.
1: So were these, when you experienced these different types of therapy, were you using different therapists or were you fortunate enough to find someone who had all three?
2: Yeah, so I found one therapist. And again, you know, I wrote about it extensively in the book because I think it's important for people to understand what EMDR is. But I did find one therapist. She did do IFS and EMDR, and then she had a good awareness of body work. And for me, I knew that I didn't want to be in therapy forever. So I committed to going pretty hard. I went every week for probably 3 months, one time to therapy, and then I went one time to acupuncture. And that was a really good combination because acupuncture helped kind of release some of the stuff from my body, or it would, you know, release an emotion or something that I could deal with in therapy. So I do think especially those somatic therapies are very, very helpful.
1: That's good to know. And for people who aren't familiar with EMDR, are you able to just describe it?
2: Yeah, so it essentially simulates the left to right eye movement of REM sleep. And in REM sleep, when your eyes flicker back and forth, it's what reconnects your left and right brain hemisphere after a day. So it's the reintegration process. So by simulating that, you're trying to make sense of the separation between your brain hemispheres and also your, you know, the separation between your body and mind. So you literally are just, there's different ways of doing it. You're either holding vibrating paddles or you're following a wand back and forth from left to right. There's different ways of doing it. But either way, it's, you know, it's kind of the same thing that writing does for people when you cross the midline of your body from left to right. That's why you can make more sense of your life sometimes when you write, because it is that process of reconnecting your brain hemispheres.
1: Hmm. Wow. I hadn't heard that.
3: That is fascinating.
1: That is fascinating.
2: Yeah. It's pretty awesome.
1: Yeah. Learn something new.
3: I mean, I've experienced it because I didn't know why it was so helpful, but writing things out.
2: Walking.
3: Yeah.
1: Oh, I love that. I'm going to have to remember that. Well, before we go, I would just want to give you an opportunity to, is there anything that we've left out that you were hoping to talk to the audience about?
2: No, I don't think so. I think I would just want to encourage people to, you know, first of all, be honest with themselves about their emotions, and then to find people that they can connect with in trustworthy ways where they can be honest. You know, I have this quote by Father Philotheos Pharos. He wrote a book called Functional and Dysfunctional Christianity, which is amazing. But he says, man really exists to the extent that he can meet the other with a naked soul and share with him his deepest feelings of despair, of insecurity, of lack of self-esteem and self-confidence, or of affection and tenderness. It is by sharing his deepest feelings, positive or negative, with the other, that he has with him intimacy. And man's need for intimacy is not a need, but the need. Mm. And I just really love that quote. So no, I would just really encourage everybody to just be curious about their emotions, trust that God has given them for a reason. And if they're showing up, they're there for a reason. So yeah, that would be it.
1: Thank you. Well, thank you, Corey. It was such a pleasure to talk with you again. And we just need to have you on more because there are so many topics that I think you've been put through the fire and you've refined things that we all need to learn. And I just thank you for being so vulnerable and sharing with everybody.
2: Well, it's always good talking to you, and I appreciate all the good work that you guys are doing. So, yeah.
1: Thank you.
3: Thanks, Corey.
1: Have a blessed day.
2: All right. Thanks. You guys too.
1: Bye-bye. Bye.

0: So, Cynthia, as Corey was wrapping up when she was talking about sharing that quote.
1: Yes.
0: It reminded me of, so in our retreats, there's always this, when we get to the sharing time, I feel like there's a little bit, when people first get there, you know, people are interested. They are, you know, taking notes, asking questions or whatever. But usually if there's one brave person, because we'll ask them to reframe a difficult experience. Mm-hmm. If there's one brave person who is vulnerable.
1: Yes.
0: And shares something like they're really wrestling with, it changes the entire dynamic of the room.
1: Yes.
0: You can visibly see people like with relief almost, like, oh, it's not just me.
1: Exactly. That's happened twice to us in recent retreats.
0: Yeah.
1: Where someone was brave. Mm-hmm. And then later, I'm not even sure these people talked to that person who opened up the gates, but they told me, and I'm sure they told you too, that, oh, I'm so glad she shared that because she doesn't realize how close that hit home.
0: Yeah. Yeah. I loved when she talked about being naked, that, you know, in front of each other, mm-hmm. in front of God. And sometimes I feel like life, like if we can't get there on our own, you know, circumstances will keep pushing us a little farther and a little farther until we get to that point of ultimate nakedness. Mm-hmm. And for so many, like that's where true almost salvation begins.
1: Yes.
0: And true connection with each other begins.
1: Yeah. Yeah, I think so too. If anyone would like to pick up her book, it is on Amazon and it is an Amazon bestseller already.
0: Yeah.
1: So it's on a couple of their best-selling lists and I think you're going to love that.
0: Yeah, if you want it for your church bookstore or if you have friends as gifts, I like I said, I just started reading it and it is captivating.
1: Yeah.
0: She's such a gift and I'm so grateful for her and her work.
1: Yes, so am I. So am I. Well, that concludes our May Filled with Less podcast. We would like to invite you to our book club, which is coming up soon. It's this Saturday, and we're talking about In This House of Bead, but we're starting a new book June 1st, and we invite you to join us to talk about that. Just go on our website, filledwithless.com, and you will get all the information on the books and the times. And of course, we have membership get-togethers coming up. We are in the middle of our Back to Basics course right now. Well, not quite the middle. We're in the third week of a 10-week program, and it's going very well. We're in the sourdough bread baking week.
0: It's a hot week.
1: Which is a hot week. Yes. Even when we're in weeks 4, 5, 6, 7, 8.
0: It just keeps going.
1: The questions. The sourdough one keeps going. Keeps fermenting.
0: It keeps fermenting. I love it.
1: So if you're interested in Back to Basics for next year, we do open it yearly, just like we do 6 weeks of Sanity. You can go on and get on the wait list so you're one of the first to know when it opens up again. So we pray that you have a blessed rest of your spring and are looking forward to a beautiful summer. And may God be with you this day. Bye-bye.
2: We hope you enjoyed this episode of the Filled with Less podcast. 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This is Come and See with Father Philip Hall, turning to and following Christ in the 21st century. Father Philip is parish priest at All Saints of Lincolnshire Orthodox Church in Lincoln, England.
3: In the name of the Father, and of the Son, and of the Holy Spirit, God is one. Amen. Christ is born. On that particular day, there were lots and lots of people hanging around Bethlehem. And yet none of them saw the amazing thing that really happened. All of them were busily involved in all the things they had to do that day. They had to register themselves. They had to find somewhere to live. They had to get themselves food and drink. They had to make sure all their family was safe. And by doing that, they missed the one thing that had really, really changed everything about life. Out in the fields, there were shepherds. The sky full of angels, and yet only they saw them. the other people in the fields, those traveling between one town and another, those people in Bethlehem, they all saw nothing. They didn't look up. They didn't see. They didn't notice. They were not aware. There would have been many people also, many, many people staring at the stars, people, astronomers and astrologers and other wise people, scientists of their day. They may have seen the star, but it meant nothing to them. But some really wise men set off on the long journey to meet the new king who had been born. All around us at this time of the year, there's a vast amount going on. There are turkeys being cooked. There are pieces of ham boiling away on the stove. There are roast potatoes sizzling away. There is a lovely smell of mince pies and Christmas puddings and all those other things. There are carols on the radio. There are carols everywhere, in the shops and so on. Just make sure that amongst all of this busyness, you don't miss the one thing needful, and that is Christ himself being born lowly and in a manger. That is what Christmas is about. This is what it is we come to celebrate. The incarnation, the taking on of flesh of God the Son in Bethlehem all that time ago. And we welcome him into our own stable, our own hearts, our own

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0: 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Father Nicholas is the priest at St. John the Divine Greek Orthodox Church in Jacksonville, and Dr. Roxanne is a licensed clinical psychologist who uses her extensive training in private practice. 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Here now is Father Nicholas and Dr. Roxanne.
1: Well, good evening, everyone, and welcome to Live with the Lowes. We are so grateful that you're joining us on this Tuesday evening. My name is Father Nicholas Lowe. I'm the parish priest at St. John the Divine Greek Orthodox Church. And as always, I'm joined by my lovely wife and co-host, Dr. Roxanne Lowe.
2: So good to be here this Tuesday evening.
1: And as many of you already know, Roxanne's a clinical psychologist here in Jacksonville, Florida. 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It's The Lowes. 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Just simply click on that. And all you have to do is simply put in your email address. 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And friends, do us a favor. If you are receiving those and you find them very beneficial, help us to kind of cast the net to share Christ's light by doing your part. And that is just sharing them with your friends and family and encouraging them as well to subscribe. That means a lot to all of us and it helps us tremendously. And also, friends, we'd love to hear from all of you throughout the show and in every show, because we truly believe that growth happens in a conversation, in that contact that we have with one another. You can call us at 1-855-237-2346. That's 1-855-237-2346. 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And before we delve into tonight's topic, I do want to also remind all of you that it's actually been, Roxanne, it's hard to believe, but 3 weeks ago, three weeks since we launched our book, the new book, 6 Hours, 7 Lessons, How Christ's Light Transcends Our Darkness. We're actually going to be on Father Tom's Soroka show right after this show, talking all about the book. But if you are interested in hearing more about this book, it's something that you can find on our website. It is a book that really chronicles the final 6 hours that Christ is on the cross, that we hear in 3 of the 4 Gospels, and specifically the 4 statements that he makes that are seen in all of the Gospels. And so we basically

0: delve each of those statements from a faith and psychology perspective to help us out in our own walk of faith. And what we like to tell people is that on Christ's final day, as on earth, as it's recorded in the scriptures, is to remind you that what we call Good Friday was a very bad Friday for our Lord and our Savior. But on that bad Friday for him, he was thinking all about us and how we would deal with the difficult seasons that all of us will experience in our life. I like to oftentimes tell people, Roxanne, as we talk about a lot, that in life you're either in a storm, you're coming out of a storm, or you're about ready to go into a storm. And so we hope that this book would be beneficial to all of us as we experience those seasons, those storms of life. 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And if you've already received the book and you found it beneficial, do us a favor. Let us know that. You can post something on our social media. Let us know how much you've enjoyed it. We'd greatly appreciate it. So let's get started. You know, several times every single year, we take an opportunity to answer your questions, to deal with questions that deal with faith and psychology, to kind of help give you our take based upon the Orthodox tradition and our professions and our ministries, to kind of give you some guiding principles to live by answering those questions. And so we encourage you to answer to share your questions, to help us answer your questions by emailing us or calling us. With that said, we've already had several questions that have come in prior to the show, and we want to get right to them. So this was the first question that came in. It said, Father Nicholas and Dr. Roxanne, my husband and I have been married for 23 years, and although we are in love, sometimes we just think that we're kind of going through the motions. What are some ways that we can help to increase our love and for one another in our marriage? So Roxanne, let's get started with that question. You know, for so many people, we find this is a question that we oftentimes hear when we do marriage retreats, you know, that the marriage sometimes can just have a status quo level, like just kind of a C or an average level. What would you say to this person?
1: I mean, I think it's so reflective of the fact that it's just so easy to enter into the monotony of rhythms in our life. And we are not excited to see the person we see every day. We stop, you know, being really present in their presence. And we operate as if they're, you know, the part of the entity, the infrastructure that we sort of exist around. And we can kind of fall into ourselves. And I also think that when we've been married for a while, you know, and I'm not sure if you feel this way, Nick, but I think you do, that, you know, it's easy to start talking more about what we're doing versus how we're doing. And we stop sharing our innermost thoughts, right? The things that we reflect deeply on. We stop sharing even our dreams or our hopes for our future because we assume that, you know, they're already known. And we don't share always like the real worries that are keeping us up at night, or even how our lives have changed, you know, because I think seasons of life really change us a lot. You know, we're not the same person we were before becoming a parent. We're not the same person we were since losing our parent, or changing our job, or a health scare, or having to care for an aging parent. We're not the same we were as we were before we moved, or before our kids left home, or before having a baby. Like, there's so much that changes us. And, you know, I'm not sure that we're always really sharing those things. And so the divide and the gap in knowing one another changes and gets bigger and bigger and bigger, all the while we don't even realize it. And we're not always, you know, if we're honest, you know, making that rich inner world available to our partners. It's something that we think but don't always say. And, you know, it's hard for our spouse to really support us and make us feel loved when they don't really know us, you know? And so I would ask this writer, you know, to really think about, how has your life changed in the last 5 or 10 years? And what's it like to be in your current chapter of life? And then I would say, you know, when was the last time you shared something about that chapter of life that helped your partner know you more?
0: That's excellent. I mean, I think for so many people, Roxanne, we just kind of go through life, go through the seasons of life. And when we're in that season, it just becomes everything about, maybe unknowingly, just so busy with the things that are in the responsibilities that are, and we forget that whole level of courting our spouse. Yes. You know, we're so interested in courting them when we're dating them and making sure that we share, you know, stories with them, that we get to know them better, that we're uncovering things about them. That tends to stop oftentimes, you know, in marriages. And I know that I remember us sharing in one of our retreats just I think recently, actually, where we were talking about that one of the most significant times where we can see divorce take place is when a child goes away from school, or when they leave the house. Mm-hmm. Because a lot of the families, the couple has been in many ways just kind of everything's been centered around that child, where they haven't been able to really kind of cultivate their own relationship. And then when they're now, you know, empty nesters, as they say, they kind of struggle with dealing with each other and communicating with each other. I mean, how important do you think that is to, because I think sometimes we get so caught up, Roxanne, in wanting to raise our kids, which naturally we're called to do and to care for them. They're a gift from God. But sometimes I think there's also levels to which we do that and without at the same time compromising our own marriage. What would you say to parents that maybe of teenagers or adolescents? I mean, and I know in our situation what we tend to do, but what would you say to recommend for those who are listening to kind of guide them so that now they are able to cultivate that relationship so that we're not dealing with something more severe when our children leave?
1: Well, I think relationship, you know, preservation exists when we sort of protect and preserve the entity of the relationship itself. You know, there's times when we're talking about our children, there's times when we're sort of navigating life with them, and then there's times when we're navigating each other's lives, each mm-hmm. other's inner worlds. And so I think if there's sort of intentional time taken to do both, you know, when you've been living in one compartment, you know, such as being a parent, that you're really intentional about really moving into the other, you know, role that we play, the other compartment of being a husband and wife, and just a person, right? So we all kind of, if you look at our identity, you know, a parent is also a spouse, you know, might also be, they might also work, you know, they might also have hobbies or interests. They might, you know, be a son or daughter or brother or sister themselves, you know? And so there's a richness, to who we are, you know, really outside of one role. And so I think we have to really be cognizant that we are entering those other worlds. And if you don't know what to talk about, you know, to kind of share the person that you are, you know, you could even think about childhood experiences mm-hmm. that have shaped values or convictions that you hold dearly today. Mm-hmm. You could think about a life-changing experience that maybe you've never shared, but it shapes something about who you are, mm-hmm. Or a book that has really shaped you. You know, a vivid dream that sort of means something to you. And so I think, you know, trying to kind of be curious with yourself, mm-hmm. you know, and then being willing to invite your partner into that space with you, there is a richness that develops and an emotional connection that forms. And then your partner knows you really well. Mm. You're not reserving that stuff for just a friend, mm-hmm. Or your journal, or, you know, your only your prayers at night, but
0: right.
1: you're letting your partner to see that and know you in that way.
0: And isn't it true how often we see, you know, us confiding into other people as opposed to our spouse?
1: Yes,
0: because that relationship,
1: so common,
0: has become so, it's not as fertile as it once was. I mean, what would you say to that? You know, I think you're alluding to it now with the idea of just being inquisitive about our own and curious about our own life, and then obviously sharing that. But how really detrimental is that really in a relationship to have that kind of ongoing relationship where we're not really confiding in our spouse, but more in others?
1: Oh, so detrimental. And it's interesting. I often see in the couples that are on their way to separation that they have become much more attached and invested in friendships mm-hmm. than each other. Okay, so there's a lot of time where the couple is spending with other people, and they really derive a lot of joy in being with these other individuals, right? Because they've forgotten how to kind of be or have that joy together. And so, if you're at that place and you've stopped communicating, I do think, you know, trying to protect some time to enter into that space and really ask yourself, when a partner does invite you into that space, are you present? Mm. Are you engaged? Are you distracted? Mm-hmm. Are you just talking about the to-do list? Are you, you know, kind of doing so many other things that you can't ask enough to want to go deeper, make them feel really heard? And I hear that a lot. Well, I tried to talk to my spouse, but they just seem, you know, they're watching mm-hmm. TV or, mm-hmm. you know, so I think we both have to really, you know, be honest with ourselves if your partner is making kind of a bid to get you to see them, and that could even just be something like, I had a great day. Mm-hmm. Well, do you follow that with, well, what made it such a great day?
0: Right.
1: Tell me about that. So really being present enough to ask that follow-up question that helps your partner feel seen and heard, and you have something left over for your spouse. Mm-hmm. You haven't shared that all with your friends or your coworkers. They come home and there's just nothing left to give. Mm-hmm. And I do hear that a lot too in couples that are headed, you know, for separation or divorce. There's just nothing left to share because they're sharing it everywhere else.
0: You're listening to Live with the Lows, and tonight we've dedicated a show to simply asking you, what kind of questions or comments that you have, questions about our faith, questions about psychology. And this very first question that we had that we received via email was all about a marriage that seems to be kind of static. It's just kind of there, but there's not really much growth in it. I just want to, you know, encourage you, if you've got a question or comment and you wish to remain anonymous, which we totally respect and honor, our producer, Matushka Trudy, will make sure that we are aware that, call us at 1-855-237-2346. That's 1-855-237-2346. Or email us a question during the live broadcast of this show by emailing us at ask@ancientfaith.com. That's ask@ancientfaith.com.
1: I think we got a question that just came in via Facebook. I want to go to that since it's on the topic of marriage. Mm-hmm. The writer says, sometimes when my spouse does something to upset me, it's as if I snap and my thoughts become so stuck on what I'm mad about that I have a hard time liking them in the next week, in the next day. How do I deal with still seeing my partner as somebody that's lovable or likable after they've done something that upsets me?
0: That's a great comment. Cool. I love how you deal, Roxanne. I love the way you deal with this when we answer this question at retreat. So I'm going to punt the ball over to you to talk about how we see our spouse as not the problem, but as a partner, and talk a little bit about that.
1: Yeah. So I think in moments like this, you know, one of the two biggest words I always say is, you know, give generous interpretations. And what does that mean? I mean, so we're called to be generous with our spouse, right? Through small acts of giving, through positive words, generous to help them out. But we're not always generous in our interpretations of why they did what they did when they upset us. And so I say, you know, let's try to not let generosity stop when we become upset. Mm-hmm. That if I'm really I'm giving my most generous interpretation of why you did that, it's going to be much more merciful than the first script that might have entered my head. It's going to give you the benefit of the doubt and think about, you know, you probably weren't doing this on purpose, you know, to bother me. You probably weren't, you know, malicious, you know, maybe there are some differing values here. And, you know, we have to think about how to navigate that, but you're not bad because you did bad, right? And so I think in those moments, we're really trying to say, can I be generous in the way I'm looking at what you've done? Mm. And the second thing I'd say is relationship preservation has to come before self-preservation, right? So everything I do when you anger me has to be led by relationship preservation. So I want to say it to you in a way that preserves our relationship. I want to think about it in a way that preserves our relationship. I don't want to just go into self-preservation mode, because if I do that, I'm thinking only about my own feelings, my own anger, my own rage, my own righteous indignation, and how wrong you are. And so I can really work hard to preserve myself, but in the midst of it, I don't preserve our relationship in the way that I slandered you and telling you, in the way that I attacked you and telling you, in the way I came at you in such a way that made you feel unsafe and not connected, you know, to me emotionally and spiritually. Mm. And so if there are two just big, of course, this is a huge topic, but if there are two big things I would remember, it's be generous in your interpretations and preserve the relationship more than you preserve yourself.
0: Yeah, and I was just going to add to that too. You know, I love when you speak about that, because I think it's one of the things that we work on in our own marriage. I know marriage is perfect and we have our own sets of struggles and challenges like every other couple. But I'm convinced that how we see people will determine how we treat people. And so the Bible says that if the eye is corrupt, so also will the soul. So your relationship with your spouse is directly connected to your relationship with God. And recognizing that the level of that we all fall short of the glory of God, and because of that, that we do it as a as individuals, we recognize that sin is contagious. So my own struggle with that unforgiveness, or my own struggle with wishing to not look at them or give them the, as Roxanne, you were beautifully stating, that generous just interpretation, I think if not, what we end up doing is seeing them in that way. And what we're doing is causing not only our sinfulness, but it also to impact our relationship, the silent treatment that we oftentimes give, the shutting of the doors, the lack of don't touch me, I'm kind of like, you know, interaction that we have. And so I think it's so important that when you're recognizing this, is that in everything that we see and read in scriptures as well in the tradition of our church, we have to recognize that a lot of this is spiritual warfare. Yeah. And that the enemy himself yearns to do one thing. We hear about this in the scriptures. It says that the enemy is a liar. There's no truth in him. So because there's no truth in him, sometimes what the thoughts that he uses, which are the playground of the enemy about our spouse, if we take that bait, we engage it and we feed it. And so I guess the thing that I would be, you know, would share with you as well, in addition to what Roxanne was saying, just in to go even deeper in the practicality of it, is to make sure that you're truly asking and sharing with them how that situation made you feel. And we oftentimes talk about this, but, you know, really taking the time to truly listen. You know, the studies are showing that we only listen to about 30% of every conversation, 30 to 40% of every conversation, which Roxanne, we've talked about this many times before, is deeply concerning, especially in an argument, because oftentimes we only listen to what we think we hear, which may not even be what's being said, actually, and then only to re-trigger ourselves to go after that person. So we're almost like reloading as someone is talking to do that. So I would allow yourself to be in an opportunity where you could truthfully ask those questions in a safe place, and where you're able to share truly how it made you, how that comment or made you feel, and then kind of work towards growing to that. And if it doesn't, if it's not the right time, take a break and then come back to it. We'll talk a little bit about that. We had another question that was similar to that question early on. But I do want to add one thing too, to what we were saying earlier about the predictability of a marriage. I remember Roxanne, someone once told us that the, early on in our premarital classes, actually, when we were just dating, that the most successful marriages are unpredictable marriages. And so being very intentional about being unpredictable in the way in which we show love to one another. I love the fact that, you know, Roxanne sometimes will do some of the, you know, silliest things that are that anyone outside of the two of us would think this is so cheesy, you know, but it is just, it's just a constant reminder of being unpredictable about our love. And then, you know, when she says, "Hey, Nick, I booked this event this evening, we're doing this tonight." It's just something that says, "Hey, listen, I value you, I love you, and I don't want this to become stagnant. I don't want this relationship to become stagnant."
1: Or something so small like what you did this morning. So I'm in cycling class and we go to different gyms in the morning, and you walked in like out of nowhere. I was not expecting you, and big smile, walked into the spin room, said your hellos, and went and did your workout. And it was, I was shocked to see you there, because obviously we usually go to different spaces in the mornings. And, you know, that sticks with me the rest of the day, just seeing your face in that room in an unpredictable manner. So I echo that 1,000%.
0: So I guess just encouraging, you know, and I wish I got that all the time right. That's not the case, but I just want to encourage our emailer that just look for opportunities to be unpredictable. You know, in a relationship, it's like a fireplace, you know, and we've talked about this on our show. We've got many a podcast on marriage as well, so definitely check those out. But we talk about like marriage is like a fireplace, and, you know, after a while, the fire ends up kind of running down, and someone's got to get up to put a log on the fire, because if not, the fire just kind of falls away. We don't have that problem necessarily in Florida because it doesn't really get that cold. But having said that, the question I would always ask you and your spouse is to make sure that we're always, both of us, are putting a log on the fire. We want it to be as bright, as powerful as it can be. And so making sure that we're doing that as well. So that's a great question. And thanks so much for sharing it. And again, if you have a question or comment, feel free to let us know either online, as we're broadcasting live on our social media platforms, on our Facebook page. You can actually go at the Lowe's Facebook page. And on Ancient Faith's Facebook page, you can leave a comment in the comment line. We'll definitely get to those. And if you'd like to call us, you're more than welcome to at 1-855 1-855-237-2346. That's 1-855-237-2346. Or email us at ask@ancientfaith.com, ask@ancientfaith.com. You know, this was a question that came in actually yesterday, Roxanne, and it says this. It says, my friends are telling me that the end times are here. I think that's something we've oftentimes heard, especially in the days that we're living in right now. And she says, this, she continues with, signs include bioweapon viruses that take down the electric grid and future government seizures of our property and bank accounts. As Orthodox Christians, how do we respond to these doomsday scenarios? And I love this question because, you know, every year, especially at election time, but, you know, and probably even more regularly now, we're hearing more and more of these types of questions. And the beautiful thing is that this is not a new question. This is a question that we hear shared in scriptures. We hear this question responded to also in the writings of our church fathers. So let me just kind of share with you. The scriptures talk about this in a number of ways. The scriptures talk about us being prepared no matter when it is. And it says that we know neither the day nor the hour in which our Lord is going to come back. And so having said that, if we don't know the day or the hour, and yes, there may be things that look very similar, at the end of the day, we just don't know. But what we do know is that God tells us to be prepared. He uses that beautiful parable, the ten maidens that are, half of which are prepared when the door is open, and half of them are not prepared when they're carrying their oil lamps, which we'll hear during Holy Week. And I just encourage you, the idea of preparedness and recognizing that every day that I have, yes, I love hearing people say, you know, wow, it's just a beautiful day. Thank God I'm living today. Right. But I'd go one step further, and that's thank God that God's given me another day to get closer to Him, to repent for my sins, to acknowledge my mistakes, to look at the areas of my life that are creating distance between me and Him. So whether or not we are living in the end times, what I would tell you is that no matter what, you and I are living in our end times, that our time on this earth is coming to an end within our lifetime. And because of that, seek this opportunity to live preparedness, to live prepared. I remember St. Silouan says, one of our church fathers says, keep your mind in hell, but don't despair. In other words, if you're always thinking one angle that you can take this particular passage is to say, wait a minute, hell is a possibility. And because of that, I need to recognize what do I need to do to on my own. Obviously, there's grace in this, but there's also my own actions that are required. Is how am I going to be the person that God wants me to be, and to do that through the context of our church, through the context of the sacraments, utilizing the sacrament of confession and others, but doing all that I can on my end to live as if it is my last day, because at some point in your lifetime, it is going to be the last day. And so we should live prepared for that.
1: So we just got a question that came in via YouTube. Mm-hmm. And the writer says, what would be your advice as a couple to a soon-to-be priest and his wife?
0: Well, I think that's a great question. I mean, I think I'll start this off, Roxanne, and then I love your input and your advice from, you know, as a presbytera. I think first and foremost, I would say to the priest, if I was to direct my comments just to him, initially, I would say that the biggest thing that I would say is stay prayed up, stay extraordinarily prayed up every day, non-negotiable. I'm spending time in prayer, non-negotiable. I'm spending time reading my Bible, non-negotiable. I'm spending time working and growing in my faith, because within any church, to be honest with you, and we're seeing this, there's the statistics. We were just recently doing a clergy retreat, and several of them actually in this country. And across the line, what we're finding more and more of is clergy burnout. We're finding clergy are not having the time to spiritually take care of themselves. We feel themselves, some of them feeling distant from God. Everything that you could imagine happening to clergy, we're seeing more and more of. So I would say that ultimately staying as close as you can to Christ through prayer, through reading of your Bible, through reading of the church fathers. And then I would add to that having a spiritual father. Because sometimes many clergymen, I will tell you, probably struggle to have a priest or someone that they can truly be authentic with and kind of be true to who they are. And so having a spiritual father that you can confess to on a regular basis. And then I would say to you, and finally, you know, as far as knowing that you have a family, is remembering that your first church is the family, and being purposeful and making sure that you're protecting them, that you're taking care of them, that you're spending quality time with them, not with your phone, but being very intentional with how with the time there. I can't tell you how many priests and priest wives, really, when I've met with just the priest wives, who speak about just wanting quality time with their spouse without the phone, and just simply connecting with them and just talking to them, and and them truthfully, not just physically being there, but intentionally being in that moment. So just off the top of my head, those are some things I would really encourage that priest to have.
1: Yeah. I mean, I think that's so true. I mean, I do think spiritual warfare is so real, you know, for everyone in this life, but especially, you know, when you're really working to share light. I mean, that the enemy certainly does not want to promote that, and will do everything to create division.
0: I mean, we feel that ourselves.
1: Yeah, I mean, sort of a, you know, a constant struggle to sort of be prayed up ahead of all of that, or alongside of that. The other thing I would say is really good boundaries that allow you to love and in ways that you remain healthy and whole. Mm-hmm. And that boundary is different for everyone. But if you are starting to feel resentful or irritable or not present or engaged, you know, the boundary may need to be shifted or changed in some way to allow you to serve in ways that are, that allow the peace of the Holy Spirit to be with you. And so I'd say that, you know, you kind of have to study yourself as you are in ministry to know where that line is for you. Because when your spirit starts to shift, it may be that the boundaries aren't quite right, you know, and you may have to learn where do I need to kind of move things around or set boundaries or say no, no matter how much I want to do. You know, when we do too much and we don't minister to ourselves emotionally, spiritually, physically, you know, you start to see a change in the spirit and you don't serve well. So I'd say knowing those boundaries is super, super important.
0: You know, and I would add to the presbytera, to the priest's wife. I mean, I think Roxanne, you could speak better to this than obviously me, but I do think that for the priest's wife, who's in this relationship, obviously is the, you know, is so important in creating her own lane at which she feels comfortable in ministry, and knowing that, you know, you don't need to be like everyone else. Just be yourself, and the people will love you for being your authentic self. And so love your church, love the people, and wherever you find yourself, do that. You know, whatever lane that speaks to you, do that.
1: I love that. So true.
0: Yeah. I mean, I think, and you know, because I think naturally, especially when there's just a group of people, it's very easy to be competitive or to look at what this person's doing, especially on social media. You're looking at
1: Fit the mold of what you think you should be doing.
0: Right. Yeah. But at the end of the day, what people want and yearn is to see before them a person who, like us, is struggling in our own walk of faith, that we are striving to be who God wants us to be, that we want this all to be about Christ, not about us. And having said that, knowing how that works for you is going to be different than what it might work for someone else.
1: I love that. So true.
0: And then I'll just add to just one last thing is that I think one of the things that Roxanne, I think that we've done very well. And I think it's just because what we've heard from other priests who struggled with this has been beneficial to us, is having priests and priest wives part of our connection so that we can relate to them and connect to them, having those kind of relationships as a couple. So beyond just simply confession, having that kind of connection with other clergymen and their spouses, and make sure that when you are, because these are going to happen in any relationship and any business, for sure, you're going to see it, but also in the church. There's going to be times when people may have frustrated you, and it may be because of what you have done or maybe what someone else has done to you. But find a place in your house where you have that conversation. Do not let those conversations be public conversations with your children present, because what we're seeing now, statistically speaking, is that I always tell people that one of the signs of how a church is doing is one of the ways, obviously, is this people coming in, retaining people that are already in there, but also where are the priest children? Are the priest children truly engaged in the life of the church? And that to me is something that I know that for us as rock, you know, as a couple, it's very important for our kids to love God and love His church. So we, when we do have those opportunities to get frustrated or have a conversation or me to lean on Roxanne or her to lean on me, we don't do it in public. It's we have a private place in our home where we have that conversation. So I would encourage you to do the same.
1: Yeah.
0: So again, we thank you for those emails and those questions on YouTube, as well as in our email inbox. And invite you also, if you'd like to ask a question or have a comment, feel free to do so. Don't miss this opportunity. We only do it a couple times a year. That number is 1-855-237-2346. That's 1-855-237-2346. Or email us a question at ask@ancientfaith.com. That's ask@ancientfaith.com. And I do want to just get to this question that's come in. The question says, my family and I are new to the as Orthodox Christians. We pray together every meal. I like it because it helps my daughter and my husband and I stop and be thankful. However, when my family visit, who are atheists, visit and eat multiple meals a day with us, I can feel their disgust and disapproval with noises and mannerisms. It also seems to derail any constructive or pleasant conversation during mealtime. I know I should not try to change my prayers to make it easier for them, but I'm wondering if there's anything I can do to make mealtimes go smoother for all. Roxanne, that's a great question.
1: That's a great question. And I think in a more even generalized way, this applies to so many who, you know, may be in a situation at work, or you're having a meal with friends and, you know, you're used to praying and they're not, you know, whether they be atheists or anyone else. And how do we make room for our faith? And I, you know, one of the things that I like to think about as being a healthy relationship, a symptom of a healthy relationship, is that there is space for two people to exist, two identities, two dispositions.
0: Who may be different on so many levels.
1: Who may be different. Mm. If you suddenly start to find that there is no space, you reflect and you look at this relationship and you don't see yourself in that relationship, you no longer see yourself. In my mind, the relationship is unhealthy, right? I mean, there should be room for me to pray even if you don't, right? And most of the time, we can find a way to respect somebody else's differences, mm-hmm. No matter what they are. And what are we, what to do in differences? We learn, we listen, we make room for, we're curious about, not necessarily to persuade, not necessarily with an end result that we're seeking, but just in terms of how relationships are supposed to work. You know, they're supposed to grow us and open our minds to people. And so I think what I'm hearing in this particular situation is that there's not just a disinterest or a discomfort on the result on the aspect of the person who's praying, but there's a little bit of antagonism, you know, going on. And so that may be something to kind of talk about, maybe, you know, ask about in another way. You know, I notice that sometimes when I pray, I sense this, or I see this, or I hear this. Can you tell me what that's about? You know, and you maybe kind of give room to kind of listen if there's something going on for them, you know, that they want to talk about or they want to own. And if nothing else, it says, hey, I see it. I'm mm-hmm. giving you an opportunity to talk to me about it if it is making you uncomfortable. Mm-hmm. But, you know, again, at the end of the day, we want two people to be present, mm-hmm. in that moment. And so I would discourage you, from changing what you're doing. And if the relationship seems to be able to hold it, I would encourage a conversation, not in that moment, but at a different time, with your observations, you know, non-judgmentally, but with curiosity to kind of find out, you know, what's behind that or what's beneath that.
0: Mm. I totally agree with you, Roxanne. And I think it's just one of those things where, you know, it's unfortunate. These are, you know, we're you know, not everyone is going to be our cheerleaders or going to be in love with what we are in love with. And I think that's okay. That's all right. I mean, that's the reality that we see in our early church tradition, the martyrs, the not everyone after Jesus rose from the dead, we're like, yeah, he did rise from the dead. Let's all become Christians. I mean, we see persecution of Christians continue, you know, well, one would argue that they're still being persecuted. But I think the key for you is that is you're not losing you and not losing who God has really created you to be and your family in that situation. So I agree with Roxanne wholeheartedly. And I think that, you know, having that conversation, and I always tell people this is like a life principle to have, but, you know, always go into a problem asking a question, because sometimes we go into a problem stating what that person is doing, but put the pause button on that and more kind of come in from a question, you know, I'm noticing this, and how is that making you feel? And if, however they are, you know, at least you're giving them, as Roxanne was beautifully stating, a platform to share their thoughts.
1: And to really own them.
0: Exactly. To own them. And then you're sharing with them that also, I recognize that you're sharing with them that what that behavior, or in this case, praying, is something that we value as a family. It's part of the core values of this particular family. So without changing who you are, you're also giving them an opportunity to see how you, as a person of faith, may be different than the way in which they're handling it. You're handling them in a much gentler, softer, and caring way.
1: I mean, and again, you know, coming back to healthy, I always say, and I always tell all the kids this, like, a safe relationship, healthy relationship is one that allows you, you know, to live your values without discomfort. Mm-hmm. You know, it's, they make a lot of space for you to be exactly who you are. And they themselves may be living those values
0: right. Without
1: you having to share them.
0: Mm-hmm.
1: So I think it's really important. Yeah, but this is an important topic. I'm so thankful this writer wrote in about this, because I think so often we run into that mode, and people are critical often of things they don't understand, or they're critical of things that they're afraid of, you know, and we tend to really put walls up with things that make us uncomfortable because we're afraid. We don't understand. We're afraid of how that might make me feel, you know, and maybe we're afraid of judgment. And so I think there's a lot going on beneath the surface, you know, in terms of bigger emotions that might be, you know, creating that antagonism. And so I do think it's important that we label that, we observe that, and we don't let it operate as an invisible pink elephant in the room, because that's where it grows and gets a lot more force.
0: Love that. Thanks so much for emailing us that question. We're going to take just a brief break. And on the other side of this break, we're going to talk about an emailer that has a question and concern about their child that they believe is struggling with an eating disorder. So stay right with us here on Live with the Lows.
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1: During his darkest moments on the cross, Jesus uttered 7 statements. 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
0: And I'm Father Nicholas Lowe.
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0: Well, good evening, everyone, and welcome back to Live with the Lows. We are answering your questions tonight, and so we invite you. 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This one, this email, Roxanne, came in a couple of days ago in preparation for our show, and just broke my heart. This is the emailer says, "How do I know if my child may be struggling with an eating disorder? I watched my daughter over the last few months, and she doesn't seem to want to eat a lot and is always talking about her health." Roxanne, what would be the signs that we would be encouraging this, I'm presuming it's the mother, calling or emailing about watching her child potentially have an eating disorder?
1: Oh, it's a great question, because earlier we catch eating disorders, the better their prognosis. But really, you know, with eating disorders, there's just this sudden, you know, if God is on the throne of your life when you're healthy, suddenly what's on the throne of your life with eating disorder is food, weight, and shape. That is it. And everything in their life becomes molded around manipulating or controlling that in some way. And so there's this sudden kind of preoccupation with the notion of food, weight, body shape, and size. You know, there's a lot of body checking behavior. You might see wrists, you know, checked. If they're sitting around, they might touch their legs in different ways, or their hips or stomach, and in almost a compulsive manner to kind of check every few minutes if something has changed, or, you know, if they're after a meal, if it's affected my body in some way. And they might begin making excuses around, you know, doing things that involve food, you know, socializing around meal times. And you often, you know, start to see a lot of rigidities develop, you know, refusing to eat either certain foods, certain food groups. And what you ultimately see is that what becomes the safe foods becomes narrower and narrower and narrower. It doesn't kind of stay status quo. It usually starts out as sort of an innocent kind of shift into this direction, and it develops a life of its own. And there's, you know, extreme concern for, you know, whatever feelings you're trying to ameliorate with the food. And so, you know, eating disorders can come about from a few different directions. One is linked to OCD. There may be many of you aware of that. You know, the compulsive spectrum can breed eating disorders, because the intrusive thoughts and the compulsive behaviors become strictly about, you know, food and body weight. And so people can develop eating disorders in that way. And also it can come about as a result of trying to cope with extreme emotions from either trauma, abuse, or really anything that has created an intense emotional experience that they can't manipulate any other way. They don't have good tools around. So suddenly manipulating food becomes a way to sort of numb those feelings and help us cope a little bit more. And I would say to look out for things, you know, like purging. I mean, people can purge through vomiting. They can purge through excessive exercise. They can purge in the shower. They can purge, you know, through vomiting, through laxative abuse. And then there's people who are consuming large amounts of food. Really, there's a loss of control around food, right? So again, the preoccupation with food kind of goes in this other direction of, you know, really trying to numb themselves through the intake of food. And it's not enjoyable. I mean, there's a complete loss of control around the relationship with food. So it's not a mindful approach to sitting down with food and enjoying it. It's more trying to kind of disconnect from their own body, their own soul, their own emotions. And so I would say, you know, really looking out for these sort of rigidities that can't be prompted to sort of shift gears with your observations.
0: That's so important. I mean, Roxanne, are we seeing an uptick though in the amount of people who are diagnosed with eating disorders? And I mean, how do we, when we see that, what would you recommend that mother do if it is in fact an eating disorder?
1: I think getting evaluated by a therapist who specializes in eating disorders is really, really, really important. Because again, earlier you catch them, the better the prognosis. You know, once they've kind of been there for a while and body weight gets below a certain weight or body weight gets out of control, it's much harder to treat. And usually you really need a team, a dietitian, therapist, and physician. And of course, your spiritual father to sort of be a part of this. You have this team around you that's going to kind of guide you with the food, with the emotions, with the spiritual peace, because really eating disorders occupy the throne that really only Christ should be sitting on. And so that's one of the best ways to sort of describe it, is when you see that becomes the most important thing to this individual. And they're no longer interested in how their gifts are going to be destroyed, how their purpose is going to play out, or what God's will is for them in their lives. You know, their preoccupation is led by that. So you really do need this kind of team approach to sort of help walk through, but they need to be specialists and really familiar, you know, with how to treat it.
0: That's great. That's such great advice. Thank you for sharing that. And thank you so much for the the mother that shared that email question. Here's another question that came in. This is a question that came in several days ago. It said, what role do demons play in mental health issues? For example, can we feel fear or anxiety or depression as a result of demonic influence? I think, you know, that's a great question, Rex. I'm presuming that you want me to start with that question, so I'll start that. Sure. I think one of the things that we have to recognize is that we are in a spiritual battle, and I think one of the greatest, I think, gifts that that we give the enemy is to believe that he does not exist, because the reality is that we don't fight what we don't think is there. And the reality is that the scriptures, even after the resurrection of Christ, talk about spiritual warfare. They talk, I mean, in 1 Peter, it talks about, you know, be careful and wake up, for the spiritual, for the enemy is like a roaring lion seeking after his prey. And what I would encourage, you know, how we understand that word demonic probably varies from probably different Christian traditions, but I would say that there is no doubt that the church fathers speak a great deal about how the enemy will oftentimes play on our greatest weakness. So let me just share with you a quote that, in anticipation of this show, that we looked up, that I think is so powerful, from St. Isaac the Syrian. He says, not all the passions wage war by means of assault. So in other words, not everything that we are fighting looks so obvious for us, that when the enemy is attacking us, it doesn't look so obvious. It could be things that we don't even look at or don't even presume as being negative. For there are passions that only cause the soul affliction. And he describes them: listlessness, despondency, and grief do not attack by an assault. Rather, they simply weigh a weight that gets heavier each day upon the soul. Mm. So it's something that I think for all of us to remember is that how significant it is that we see in the traditions of our church, the tradition of in the scriptures, about how the enemy will oftentimes use our struggles to create additional distance between us. I love how St. Paisios says that the enemy will send, this is how he says it, will send like an anesthetist to kind of just give us a little bit of a little shot that is kind of sleep, causes us to sleep, so that he can come back later with an axe. And it's very vivid and very difficult sometimes to hear that. But the point being is that we are under attack. And if we don't think that we're under attack, then just recognize that we're playing on the enemy's playground. So he is real. He does have power when we give him that power. And he is at war with us. So my encouragement would be is recognizing that when we face those attacks, to recognize that the enemy and Christ are not like, there's not like an equal power. Like sometimes in the Western mentality, we have this idea that the evil power has the same amount of power as the good power, or that of Christ. Christ destroyed that. I mean, what fans the flame of the negative part is when we engage it. When we, you know, whatever, like the old adage goes, whatever you feed thrives, and whatever you starve dies. That's the same thing here. Is that when we feed the depression, the fear, the worry, all these different things, then we give it space. St. Paisios says in a later way, he says that the enemy provides thoughts that are like airplanes, and he's looking for a runway of, in other words, looking for a soul that he can land on. So in other words, we can't control the airplanes. Those are going to come, but we can't control if they land on our soul and on the runway of our soul. So in a very simple, very practical way, I would say one is speak with your spiritual father. Allow your spiritual father to start working with you directly on those issues that you're struggling with. If he needs to share that with a psychologist or a therapist, definitely do that. But I think that would go first to the spiritual father. And secondly, I would call out your sins. I tell this to my own, those that go to confession with me, I oftentimes say, write down your struggles, write down your sins, write down the things that are keeping you and having distance between you and God. And I mean that literally, write them down. Because when you write something down, you take the power away from it. You know, in the Old Testament, in the Gospel, in the book of Genesis, when Adam and Eve ate from the tree of the of good and evil, when they realized that they had done it, they hid. And when we are living, when we are going through difficulties and struggles, one of the things that we like to do is hide. We like to withdraw ourselves. And it's so different than with our own sinfulness. So when we actually say, you know, wait a minute, and I love when God, the Bible says simply in the third chapter, he says to Adam and Eve, he says, where are you? Like, God is looking for us. He's yearning to be with us. So making sure that you're writing out those and saying, God, that today, I know that at some point today, I may struggle with despondency. I may struggle with depression. I may struggle with something that, that whatever that is that you can fill in the blank, and asking God to give you the guidance and the wisdom to do that, along with what your priest is sharing with you, as well as staying, reading your scriptures, even reading the Bible verses that are specific on dealing with the struggles that you're struggling with, I think are so powerful and very helpful in the process. But recognize that Christianity is not a cruise ship, as we say. It's a battleship, and that's what we're going to every day. That's why it says take up your cross. It doesn't say just take up your Bible and you'll be okay. He says take up your cross. So it's going to be difficult.
1: Absolutely. And I think always remember, you know, listen, we operate with a body, a mind, mm-hmm. you know, that is a physical organ, and it is our spirit is living within that. And so it is possible for us, for our, the physical organ within our body, you know, to have mental illness. Right. And so, you know, it's not just a spiritual thing. I know that the enemy can take that, just like it can take our disposition, our weaknesses, our spiritual aspects of our personality, and use it against us, and make it worse, you know, and lead to the greatest thing, which is division from God. A lot of times things like depression, if we engage those thoughts or let them land, as you said, on that platform, and we really engage them and internalize them and believe them, we might find ourselves pretty far off the beaten path of God's purpose and design for our lives, because we believed those lies over what God has promised us. And so I do think that's kind of where we have to be careful of that line.
0: We just have a few more minutes left in the show, and we do want to thank those of you that sent your emails, whether it be through email or through your comments on our Facebook page. This is the question Roxanne says, Father Nicholas and Dr. Roxanne, I love your show and your daily inspirational messages. My question is, I struggle a great deal with forgiving a family member who hurt me years and years ago. I hear people saying that I can forgive, but I can't forget. How would you guide me in forgiving them? Because I'm truly feel it is weighing down on my soul. So, Roxanne, let's talk a little bit about how important it is to forgive.
1: Oh, I mean, listen, forgiveness is hard. It's why in our book, it was 50 pages in that one chapter. And we always say that was condensed from the 100 that it began with. Right. And, you know, one of the greatest and first gifts or jobs we have in forgiveness is deciding that it's important to begin that journey. Mm-hmm. And on that journey, we have to process that pain. We have to unpack it enough to process it, and we have to understand it ourselves. Mm-hmm. And so often when we're angry at somebody, our focus and our energy is so much on who that person is rather than why what happened was affected me in the way that it did. And so, you know, it's almost a shifting of our focus to kind of go within, process, unpack, and understand deeply, you know, why this offense or hurt, you know, was so upsetting to us. You know, this isn't really about, you know, and even figure out what role we may have played in the situation. It's not about blaming ourselves, but about carefully considering who we were in the situation. And if there's nothing, you know, that kind of set us up for the offense, maybe there was something that made us more sensitive about that based on our own life, our own personality, our own, you know, vulnerabilities, then at some point, what helps us in forgiveness is trying to level the playing field. You know, one of the first things I always like to remind myself of to help me when I'm angry at somebody is leveling the playing field with humility by saying, you know what, haven't I also said or done something that affected somebody else, angered somebody else, hurt somebody else, or maybe that I shouldn't have done that ended up being hurtful to somebody, you know, even non-intentional. Haven't I also said or done something at some point that wasn't good, you know, that wasn't great? And in that way, you know, it helps me to kind of begin a little bit of a, now we're on the same side, you know, you're not bad, I'm not good. We're both, you know, struggling in different ways at different times in our life. You know, but as you're unpacking it, it's so important to really figure out, what value did this touch on for me? Why did that bother me, you know, so much? Mm-hmm. What's the deeper reason behind my strong feelings? And really, that reflective process and journey to understanding yourself, paired with the humility, you know, paired with that okay, I've also done some things, kind of helps us kind of move into a softer heart for moving on from what happened. Mm-hmm. And that doesn't always necessarily mean reconciliation or going back into that relationship either. You know, sometimes, you know, forgiveness and repairing a relationship are two entirely different things. But it is a journey. It's not something I would expect of myself like tomorrow. But it's something that I would work toward every time those thoughts surface. It's a resetting, order them, you know, then they go into disorder again and we reorder them all over again. And so it's this constant kind of cycle of bringing ourselves back and resetting ourselves, in humility, and the desire and the willingness and the want, you know, to forgive.
0: I love that. And just to kind of build on that, we only got a few minutes left at the show, but I do want to encourage you as well to remember that forgiveness is not really about the person who's affronted us. It really is about our relationship with Christ. Our very first chapter in this new book, 6 Hours, 7 Lessons, the very first statement that Jesus does make is on forgiveness. He says, forgive them for they do not know what they're doing. And I love how St. Mark the ascetic has this beautiful statement. He says, the sign of sincere love is to forgive wrongs done to us. It is with such love that the Lord himself love the world. I love that.

0: those questions. And
1: definitely do that and have a follow-up show. And
0: for sure.
1: And we thank you all for taking the time to be with us this evening. We love being having the show. We want this all to be not about the two of us, but really about our relationship with Christ and how we can guide you and all of us together towards a closer relationship with Him. So thanks so much for being with us tonight. Thanks to Matusha Trudy for producing tonight's show, as she does such an amazing job every single week. And join us next Tuesday. We have a brand new Live with the Lows show. We've got some amazing guests. You're going to hear about it all on our social media platforms. 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
1: All of us think about the world in secular ways without realizing it, even Christians. 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

0: Join the staff members of the Center for Family Care, Father Alexander Gussetis, Presbytera Carrie Pappas, Mari McMullen, and Presbytera Melanie DiStefano, as they welcome listeners into conversations on the joys and challenges of marriage and family life.
1: Hi, I'm Father Alex.
2: I'm Presbytera Carrie.
3: I'm Pres Melanie.
4: And I'm Mari.
2: So, I've given some thought to a particular topic about marriage. And what I've witnessed over the years is when couples marry, they often have this idea that they couldn't love each other any more than they already do. The marriage is like the height of everything. And then when they hit rough patches, they might say something like, I just want to feel the way I felt when we got married. Or I want things to be the way they used to be. I want to go back to that. I wish my husband or wife was the same person he or she was when we got married. We fail to realize that marriage is organic, that the love between husband and wife changes and evolves over the years. Even 5 years into a marriage, a husband and wife can't go back and capture the young love they had when they got married because they've experienced a lot together and both husband and wife have evolved and changed and hopefully grown.

0: therefore their love for each other has evolved and hasn't remained static. As they experience life together, the ups and the downs, and the mostly in-between times. Most importantly, how do each of us as husband or wife invite Christ into our daily life and into our daily life and into our marriage? Grow in him and through him grow in love for our spouse. So we're all at somewhat different stages of marriage. Father Alex, you and I are in a more similar stage. But how has our love evolved over the years for our spouse? And how has our spouse's love evolved for us over the years? And Mari, my guess is you've been married how many years now?
1: 10.
0: 10. Yeah, Eva, I'm sure you have seen how your love with Brian has evolved. And Melanie, you in a very particular way. You know, having a 20-year-old son with special needs and some of the ways that you and Father Joe have come to love one another in what you have experienced together in both the joys and the real challenges of raising and loving a child with special needs.
2: I guess your lead-in kind of puts me in mind of kind of the experience I had when I had that quickening of faith, as you like to call it, Carrie, as a young adult, and the joy and the love and the beauty of Christ, and just so in love with Christ. And then how that kind of, you know, as time went on, like I didn't have that same emotional surge and I missed it and I longed for it. And it, you know, in a similar way, we experienced that with our spouse. I actually feel like I love my husband more deeply now. It may not be the butterfly excitement of new love, but it's more solid, right? It's more based on reality. It's like you really get to know each other better. You love each other through your weaknesses and strengths. You forgive, you learn to repent for the sake of the other. Those are some things that come to mind. Also, I think there is a tendency in our culture to view romantic love from this fairy tale, you know, unrealistic soap opera experience. Like, okay, And there's even something called love addiction. You know, it's not like a diagnosis. It's not, you know, a mental health diagnosis, but people actually get addicted to the feeling of falling in love. And that's, then you have serial partners because that fades eventually with whomever you're with. And so it's like you're seeking those feelings again and that strong, powerful feeling that you feel. But interesting, I just read just a little bit about that. And it said, the love addiction, that you make the person the object. So we objectify the person when we want to feel those feelings. It's not really about them. You know, we've made an object or an idol out of the other when we do that. So
1: just because you said people view things from a fairy tale perspective, I'm going to tell you, I asked Brian this question before I had even thought about this, and I just wanted to know what he was going to say. And his very un-fairy tale, unromantic answer was, "I've learned to suffer." And, and that was my reaction.
2: That's awesome. Well, let me tell you what I asked my husband once a couple years into marriage. I'm like, "Why do you love me?" And he said, "Well, you're quiet and you cook good." Oh my gosh, that's your answer.
0: And you know what? I bet his answer would be totally different now if you asked him the same question. I hope it would have deepened somehow. Yes.
2: Hopefully he was partly joking, I hope.
3: But that Disney model of happily ever after does undermine a lot of relationships and marriages. It's so unrealistic. So people get disappointed quickly. I'm not being satisfied. I'm not getting anything out of this. Mm-hmm. So I'm out.
0: I don't have those butterflies anymore.
3: Yeah. Yeah. So I think that Disney model doesn't take into effect that this requires work, commitment, sacrifice, really the things that our Orthodox marriage service highlights, right? Those crowns on your head. Yes, you are the king and queen of your new home, and that's an important psychological statement for people to hear. But they're crowns of martyrdom.
0: And so, suffering.
3: Yeah, and suffering that goes with that. Yeah, and suffering that goes with that. So it's sometimes the things in our culture undermine what we're trying to
1: accomplish. And not that Orthodox marriages don't suffer, because they do, but if you, like you said, Father, if you're really paying attention to what is happening to you when you're getting married in the Orthodox Church, it is not sunshine and roses and butterflies. Like it is highlighting mostly how much suffering or how much, like, you know, the little martyrdoms that you're going to experience. It's very sobering, actually, if you're really paying attention. It really lays it out right there. There's no surprises for you here. This is what it is. And of course, it's beautiful. And of course, there's that love, of course. But a lot of it is like you said, it's hard work. And Brian elaborated, he said, by suffering, he means suffering in denying his own will constantly every day, because that's what you have to do. And exactly what you said, Father Alex, when people say, well, I don't feel like that anymore and I'm not getting anything out of this. It's a lack of denial of yourself, because it's all about you. And it's just so not what it's about. I mean, you can't join two lives and expect for your way to be the only way. Not that I'm not saying I don't try it sometimes, but the reality is that that won't work.
3: I just thought of a good future podcast for me to do on family matters. And that's to look at and study the marriages that we highlight in the wedding service in the sense of what were their lives like. And they went through a lot, you know, Abraham and Sarah, Joachim and Anna, whatever. We can go through the whole list. It's such a long list, right? If we went through each of those couples, what were their lives like? It's not just wine and roses. You know, they went through very challenging times, but with the commitment they had to God and to each other, we remember them and we honor them to this day.
0: I think for my husband and I, one of the ways that a concrete way that I think we've really grown by God's grace and love for one another over the years is to be more accepting of the other and not wanting the other to change. And there are times when couples get married and they think, oh, once we're married, you know, this is going to change and that's going to change about the partner. But it doesn't happen necessarily. And it's not a good way to look at marriage, that somehow I'm going to change my partner or marriage is going to change my spouse. But just accepting, including the quirks and all that stuff, I think that is becoming more and more apparent over the years. And another thing, it's getting easier to act from a place of love. So just like small example, you know, if I'm not feeling, as we get older, I've got my aches and pains, my husband gets migraines sometimes, those sorts of things. It seems to just be so much easier for each of us. If one isn't feeling well, what can I do for you? And it's just a really natural thing, or to even know, this is what my husband needs when he's having a migraine, or this is what my wife needs when her back is bothering her. And we just naturally act in that love without even needing to ask sometimes anymore, oftentimes.
3: Going back to the earlier point about the initial chemistry that happens, the initial attraction and the feelings that we experience in the beginning, and how that it's not possible for that to sustain itself. I'm reminded of Psalm 50, created me a clean heart and put a new and right spirit within me. What I draw from that verse is that God is not only the creator, but he's recreating us. It's not just a one-time thing. God is continually recreating us. So we have to recreate the love, not to go back to how it was, because that's not realistic, but how can we recreate the love and affection and commitment that we've made to each other? And we're going to do this many more times as we go on. It's not just a one-time thing. It's constant adjustments. But being open to that and being willing to recreate it and not be set on, well, no, that's, I want what I want, you know, when we first were attracted.
1: Although I will say, I think it's okay. Sometimes life just feels so, you feel so bogged down, you know, by work and by the kids. And I do think it's okay for couples to try to escape once in a while, though, to just kind of recapture those moments. Because I was joking all summer because one of my girlfriends just started dating someone seriously. And so they're in that phase of, you know, just the angst and just, you know, they're in their 30s, but it's still the same thing. And I was joking to Brian. I was like, I miss the teenage angst. Like, I just want a night of teenage angst like that. And so we went to the fair. We went to the county fair with this my girlfriend and her now boyfriend. And we were joking all night, like, let's relive it. So we had the hands in the pockets and the line and the kissing on the Ferris wheel. And it was kind of fun, like, you know, just to kind of relive that. Obviously, that's not how we are acting, trust me, all the time. But it was kind of a fun getaway to remember that sometimes to reignite that fun love, that fun and easy, just, you know, romantic vibe at times. Obviously, you can't expect that, but to get to take a moment to kind of fun for fun.
2: No, there's nothing wrong with romance.
1: Right.
3: That's right.
2: Just unrealistic expectations of consistent highs.
1: Right.
2: So I was thinking about the wedding service again, the sharing of the common cup, kind of, it's the both and, right? So the common cup of wine gladdens the heart, but it's also the cup of suffering. So it's, you know, so much in our wedding service speaks deeply to what we will experience as a couple. It's both. So
1: that made me think, I pulled it up, of there's this one quote from Yerandia Milianos's Sermon on Marriage, and this is the quote that came to my mind when we were talking about this. It's, when two people get married, it's as if they're saying, together we will go forward hand in hand through good times and bad. We will have dark hours of sorrow filled with burdens. But in the depths of the night, we continue to believe in the sun and the light. Oh, my dear friends, who can say that their lives have not been marked by difficult moments? But it is no small thing to know that in your difficult moments, in your worries, in your temptations, you will be holding in your hand the hand of your beloved. Which I just feel like, to me, that just says the whole, like, that's it. You have each other for that purpose. Like, that's so, that should be so comforting, I feel like, to know that you have that partner for the bad times, the good times, whatever, of course, but for the bad times, you have that partner to hold your hand and to remember that you're not alone. It's so beautiful if you think about it in that light.
3: It's a beautiful excerpt.
2: And it's very beautiful. It's something else. In order for it to be life-giving, we have to open ourselves to the other. So if our behaviors create tension in our family, in our marriage, we need to be honest with our spouse about why. Sometimes just knowing why the other is reacting a certain way is so powerful. So then we don't apply meaning to behaviors. You know, that goes back to self-work, but that helps deepen your love and understanding of one another, because there are going to be tensions. There are going to be, you know, as newlyweds, you don't realize what's coming all the time. But when you encounter those, to not be afraid of that, but just to let yourselves open to one another and be vulnerable about why you react to certain things.
1: It's so funny to look back and think about the things that were like triggering things that Brian would say, just that would just like, I would get offended, so offended by. And now it makes me laugh. Like, it's just because, you know, you get to know that person and how they say things and what they're saying, like you're saying, Melanie, like, you know, something's not directed at you. You're not taking it personally because you know this person so well now. It's different because, and that only comes with time and growth. So many people now, I feel like, don't give it the time to really get past those humps so that they can, on the other side, look back and almost giggle at what was problematic, what you thought was problematic then.
0: Mm-hmm. One of the specialists in marriage in this country right now, John Gottman, he says that 69% of issues between couples do not get resolved. And the challenge of marriage and the work of marriage is not to resolve all of our issues, between husband and wife, but to learn how to appropriately navigate them with one another. And I think part of growing in love is not being as scared of conflict. Because I think sometimes couples, you know, when they come for premarital, well, oh, we've never had an argument. Like that's like some kind of a really positive hallmark. And my husband will say when he hears that from couples, I would really like for you not to get married until you've had one really good argument. Because we need to learn how to have conflict with one another. I think that's a way in which we don't fear conflict quite as much. Well, this might be a good time to bring this discussion to a close. Thanks, everybody, for everybody's input.
1: Thank you, Carrie.
3: Thank you.
2: Thanks, Carrie.
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5: A frequent celebration of general councils is an especial means for cultivating the field of the Lord and effecting the destruction of briars, thorns, and thistles, namely heresies, errors, and schisms, for the correction of excesses, the reformation of morals, the pacification of discord, the establishment of peace, and the preservation of the vine of the church in the integrity of its strength. Therefore, by a perpetual edict, we sanction, decree, establish, and ordain that general councils shall be celebrated in the following manner, so that the next one shall follow the close of this present council at the end of 5 years. The second shall follow the close of that one at the end of 7 years. And councils shall thereafter be celebrated every 10 years in such places as the Pope shall be required to designate and assign, with the consent and approbation of the council, 1 month before the close of the council in question, or which, in his absence, the council itself shall designate. And if, perchance, the Pope shall fail to convoke the council, nevertheless the council shall be held at the time appointed, and prelates and other persons who ought to be present at the council are bound to come to the council as if it had been convoked in regular form by the Pope. And if it should happen that, on account of war or other reasonable impediment, the council cannot be held in the place designated, the council itself may transfer it to another suitable place thereby. And the Pope is bound to observe these things inviolably, unless for a reasonable cause approved by the council itself. Given at Constance in the public session in the year of our Lord 1417, on the 9th day of October. That is the conciliar decree frequens, issued by the Council of Constance. I am your host, Professor Cyril Gary Jenkins, and you are listening to Light Through the Past.
6: Light Through the Past, a survey of church history. Dr. Cyril Gary Jenkins examines the course and development of the Orthodox Church, its struggles with heresy, the empire, and relations to other Christian bodies. Here's Dr. Jenkins.
5: Greetings, everyone. I am recording this before Pascha. Therefore, I shall not give you the Paschal greeting, but I wish you all a blessed Pascha, that you've had one, and that you are enjoying this wonderful and glorious bright week. Once again, we are back at it. We are back at leading up to the Council of Constance. And once we get through this episode, we will be at last at the Council of Constance. And so, let us begin by looking at what happened at the Council of Constance and what brings us to the Council of Florence. Now, the Council of Florence begins in 1437. What we're looking at, though, is the ending of the Council of Constance, which was 1414 to 1418. Constance is in Germany, kind of across the mountain ranges from Zurich. And so when we look at the Council of Constance, it was a massive event with hundreds and hundreds of bishops and abbots. For an abbot in the Western Church, in a council, has the same vote and is treated identically to a bishop. So this Council of Constance, when it closes in 418, the expectation is that the Pope shall summon a council to be held in 423, which happens, all right? It happens that in 423, this council meets. It actually lasts until 424. And it's held in, it begins, I should note this, it begins in the Italian city of Pavia, up on the Po. It is to the northeast of Rome, between Rome and we could say Venice. And not a lot of people showed up. A number of abbots, a couple of Italian bishops, but it was hardly the makings of the council that Constance had been, which had gone on for 4 years, had lots and lots of bishops and abbots, did an immense amount of work. And basically, it opens in Pavia in April of 1423, and then plague broke out in Pavia, and quickly it's transferred to Siena, meaning closer to Rome. This occurs in June and July of 1423. Basically, Martin V dissolves the council in March of 1424. And Martin V basically had no real desire to be, let us say, in love with this council. And because he basically realized that when councils were meeting, let us say, the prerogatives of the Pope were not always going to be recognized. This is basically what was at Constance. Even at Constance, Martin had made statements that he was quickly called to account for, and they're saying, what are you talking about? The council has decided this, and you are bound to it, right? So Martin was not a fan of the councils, and he was very quick to dissolve this one, and basically there was a great deal of upset by people who actually hadn't shown up, that this had happened. This is important to remember. Next, as we see in the decree frequens, meaning frequently, there was a council to be held in 5 years. This was Pavia Siena, and so this happens, right? It's summoned in 1423. It ends in 1424. So now, 7 years later, This is what the decree says. 7 years after that council closes, another one is to be convoked. And so, quite naturally, another one is convoked. This, again, is by Martin the Fifth. And so Martin summons this council, this next council, which is going to be held in Basel, right? Or the French pronunciation, Ball. And so this is summoned by Martin the Fifth. And when he does this, right? So when Martin summons this, he does so in early 1431. All right. 1st of February, 1431. But then Martin dies on February 20th of that year. So, you know, not even 3 weeks after he summons the council, he dies. Now, the next pope is Pope Eugenius IV. And upon his election, he confirms, right, the summoning of this council. And so it formally opens in Basel on the 23rd of July. So note this. The first council is summoned in Italy. And the reaction of many is, oh no, you need to summon this for north of the Alps so that lots more of us can get there. And this is essentially what happens. So Basel becomes the seat of this council. It is not loved either by Martin nor by Eugenius IV. And so Eugenius summons this council for the simple reason that when the council meets, and while there are a number of bishops and abbots there, particularly those from the empire, from what is called the Swiss Confederation, which is not yet recognized as a Swiss Confederation. It's still considered part of the Holy Roman Empire. Some from France, some from the Low Countries. Still, it's not heavily attended. But one of the first things they do is they adopt the Decree of Constance called Sacrosancta, which means this most holy council. It was a decree issued by Constance that basically said the Council of Constance exists by dint of its holiness, by dint of the will of the Holy Spirit, not by dint of the will of the Pope. And because of this, Eugenius is like, wait, what's going on here? He was already distrustful of the council, but their adoption of this and his basic understanding that the council was trying to adopt prerogatives it should not have immediately leads him in December of 1431 to try to dissolve the council. And he does this via a papal document, a papal bull. And what happens then is that news reaches the council. But more importantly, news has reached across Northern Europe. And with this, the bishops and the abbots start flooding the council and they dig in their heels. And they basically say, no, we are not dissolving. And in fact, they refuse to. They refuse dissolution. And in 1433, December, right? So this is 2 years on. He basically allows it to continue. Now, one of the other reasons he wants to dissolve it and he stands opposed to it is not just the decree of Sacrosancta. He has sent a cardinal, a canon lawyer who taught at Bologna, named Giulio Cesarini. And Cesarini goes, he opens the council. But one of the problems that was then facing the empire, meaning the German empire, was the problem of one of its eastern provinces, namely Moravia. And it had to do with a group of individuals who were outside the church, but who were dominant in Moravia, in and around Prague, which had been the seat of the imperial capital, right, was Prague. And the problem was these heretics, known as the Hussites or the Moravians, they're really known as the Moravians later on, they are Moravians, but they're called Hussites or Utraquists. Utraquism is the doctrine that it's basically, if you translate it out of the Latin, it would be called Bothism. And what was their heresy denounced at Constance? That the laity should have communion in both kinds, meaning not just the bread, which was the common Latin practice of just giving communion in the bread, but of bread and wine. All of this, of course, goes back to the Czech Reform movement that had focused very much on Jan Hus, who was executed in 1415 at the Council of Constance. And so the thing to remember about this is that Hus was just part of a larger reform movement. It's centered around several key things. Preaching in the vernacular, singing in the vernacular, not necessarily the liturgy in the vernacular, but also around popular piety and reform. The Hussites were very much interested in moral reform. Indeed, one of the statements that come to us out of the several diaries and records of the Council of Constance was that when the Hussites were coming in the hundreds, when the Hussites were coming and descending on Constance to back Hus, that there was kind of a order on the QT, close all the brothels and hide all the prostitutes, right? Yeah. So anyway, so Hus, as one person wrote, Hus is basically put to death for advocating what the conciliarists were doing. Interestingly enough, Hus was accused of all sorts of things of which we know that he was not guilty. He was not a follower of Wycliffe. Wycliffe's statements that were heretical, he was very much a Donatist. Hus changed, right? So Wycliffe taught that a priest in mortal sin cannot consecrate the Eucharistic elements. He cannot baptize. He cannot confer grace. Hus taught not that he did it, that it was defective or even illegitimately done, right? But that the priest does it unworthily, not that the sacrament is at fault. The priest is, but this doesn't change the nature of God's gifts and grace. So now there were people that taught that among the Czech reformers, and they're the ones who essentially were the testament against Hus, and they are why Hus is burned at the stake. Because they basically said, oh, we believe this, so therefore Hus believes this. We were Wycliffeites, therefore Hus is a Wycliffeite. Hus adamantly denied these things. Also, there were Eucharistic doctrines, which we know that Hus did not agree with Wycliffe on, right? Hus was, in almost every single respect, a completely observant Latin Catholic, all right? And so were his followers? That's another question, right? And so what, once the council is summoned, Cesarini has to go to Moravia to basically, in a sense, oversee a crusade against the Hussites. And, when he arrives, he accompanies the emperor and basically stands on a hill well outside of Prague and watches as the imperial armies take on the armies of the Hussites. And the Hussites were of different sorts. Some were far more apocalyptic in their understandings. They were called the Taborites. But on that day, the Hussites scored an immense victory over the Imperial armies. One of the things that they did was they had wagons, and on these wagons they mounted essentially what were blunderbusses, right? Those muskets that were so big they actually had to be put onto stands in order to fire because they were so heavy no man could hold them up in order to fire them. They mounted them on wagons, and they kind of drove these wagons around like tanks, and they would put them into circles. We'll have more to talk about later on. But they completely decimated the Imperial armies. And when Cesarini sees this, he realizes we cannot militarily suppress the Hussites. And so basically when he comes back to the council, he basically says, we are going to treat with the Hussites and enter into dialogue with them. And this was another reason that Eugenius IV had to try to end the council, because you cannot treat with heretics. And they're heretics because the Council of Constance said they were heretics, right? So all of this is going on. And in the midst of this, right, so this council is meeting, and Eugenius is thrown back on his heels. He's issued this bull ending the council, but now he's basically had to go back on this, allow the meeting with the Hussites. And basically he's eating crow. He's eating crow for all of this. And so, and in many ways, the council is, the council is acting as we would expect a council dominated by the conciliar doctrines to act. For the council, the Pope is necessary. He is the locus, right, of the power of the church. But at the same time, the Council of Constance is becoming dominated by the simple fact that essentially what the people of God can give, the people of God can take away. And if you note back in the treatise that I read two episodes ago from Jean Gerson, who, brilliant Parisian theologian, very interesting as a mystic and his mystical writings. But Gerson basically asserted that had our Lord never appointed Peter, the church could still appoint someone to act as the Pope, and who would then be the locus of this, right? Because after all, monarchy is the best form of government, but monarchy that derives its power from the individuals within the church, from the church as a whole, and the church as the basic, with the basic structures of laity, priests, bishops, right? Or laity, deacons, priests, bishops, right? This is Gerson. As you can see, this is something any self-respecting pope would be absolutely horrified by. And of course, Eugenius was, if not anything, a self-respecting pope. Again, just like Martin before him and all of those popes we met in the last episode, Boniface the Ninth, Gregory the Twelfth, Benedict, right, Pedro de Luna. We are pope and we are pope. And you are not, therefore you must listen to us, right? So this is the basic thing. So they have to deal, right, in Cesarini's mind. And Cesarini and other cardinals who were there quickly become very much, very prominent in the dealings of the council. One of the people who was also there is the secretary, the secretary of Cardinal Cesarini, a student that he had known at Bologna. He's a graduate of Bologna. He is a learned in canon law, but he's largely remembered for his theological writings. And the first of his theological writings is called On Catholic agreement, De Concordatia Catholica, on the concord of Catholicism, on the unity of the Catholic faith or the Catholic Church. And this young man's name was Nicholas Cusanus, or Nicholas of Cusa, and just a monumental intellect is Nicholas. He's Cesarini's secretary, and he writes this book on Catholic concordance, on Catholic concord, based very much and very heavily on the ecclesiastical hierarchy of St. Dionysius the Areopagite, right? Where Dionysius lays out the terrestrial hierarchy and the celestial hierarchy, and the terrestrial hierarchy deals with the basic orders of the church. And Nicholas is very much indebted to Dionysius the Areopagite, very much indebted. And this is important. So by 1435, the council is in full swing. Eugenius is in Rome. He basically can do nothing when something else happens. And this something else is the coming of a contingent of ecclesiastics, messages from Constantinople. They are sent by the patriarch, by the Emperor John VIII Palaiologos, who, against the very strong advice of his father, very forceful advice of his father, was appealing for union with the Church of Rome. By this time, that is by 1435, what was the Byzantine Empire? The Byzantine Empire was the city of Constantinople and its immediate environs, Thessalonica, and the south of Greece called the Morea, or what used to be known as the Peloponnesus. John's father, Manuel II, had said, look, this is the problem. If you go looking to the Latins for an ecclesiastical union, right? Now, Manuel himself had traveled in the Latin West looking for help. He had wined and dined in Paris and in England, playing chess, talking theology, right? Manuel was loved, but Manuel got no help. He got no real help, which is what he was seeking. And so Manuel, eventually he had a stroke, and he's able, but not before John had actually taken, been made co-emperor. But Manuel had said, look, if you seek union with the Latins, what you're going to end up is frustration, and it's going to bring two very bad things. First, your subjects will hate you. Your subjects will not agree to this. So don't do it. Don't do it. If you love your subjects, and if you love being loved by your subjects, don't do it. Secondly, you will only raise the suspicion of the Turks. The reason why the Byzantine Empire was so small was because the Ottoman Turks had basically taken all the rest of their provinces. All of the Balkans were essentially under the Turks. And indeed, what was left of Byzantium was paying tribute to the sultans, namely to a man named Murad II. But now John basically thinks this is the only way to save the empire. There are lots of people who say, don't do this. But John does it anyway. And so in 1435, they show up. And essentially, when this happens, this becomes, in a sense, music to Eugenius IV's ears. Music, because it basically now gives him the ability to summon the Council of Basle to come to Italy. Why? Because that's where the Greeks need to come.
7: you know, because it's going to be very tough for them to get to Basel, where the council is meeting. And so essentially then this sets up a very real problem. So the council of Basel, they also entertain Greek envoys. Now you would think that in the mind of many of the Greeks, well, it's better for us to treat with Basel because they have a conciliar doctrine. But the point is that in the mind of the Greeks, if we're to have this council, then we have to have this council with the Pope. We can't just have the council without the Patriarch of the West. This was an important point. And so these debates go on. Of course, it extends over some years. These debates go on, but and there are real debates that are going on in Basel. And so essentially at the 25th session of the Council of Basel, on the 7th of May of 1437, they have been debating this for months, and they have commission. And this commission is basically to return an answer should we meet with the Greeks in Italy with the Pope, or should we not? And it basically tells us how already everyone at the council was very unsettled about this. And so what happens is that the session begins. And of course, the committee that is tasked with making the recommendations is divided. The minority shows up to the cathedral with their report first, and they start reading their report. And then the majority report shows up. And the majority report gets up, and they start reading the report at the same time, right there in the cathedral. The minority report ends. They finish there, and those members of the council who agree with the minority report, they all stand up and start singing the Te Deum Laudamus. We praise thee, O God. The majority report ends before the Te Deum is finished, and the majority stands up and starts singing the Te Deum Laudamus. So what happens? Well, that night someone breaks into the cathedral with a little gunpowder, blows up the strong chest that holds the papal seal and the papal prerogatives that basically say this is a council, and steal them out of the cathedral. Cardinal Cesarini, at the opening of the next session, begins, he's still the president of the council, by dismissing the council. And then the minority of bishops and abbots leave the council. Why? Because to them, the unity of the church was far more important than the reform of the church. Purity precedes reform. Love is more important than purity. I mean, look, they're both important, right? They're both important, but they're basically following Augustine. When Augustine basically said that the unity of the church and the love of the church among each other is more important than the purity of any individual or any several individuals. This goes back to the Donatus controversy, right? That just because a priest is sinful doesn't mean he does not licitly and properly, even if unworthily, administer the sacraments. Love is the most important. Unity is the most important. And this was the decision. This was the decision of Cesarini. It also was the decision of Nicholas of Cusa, right? Because Nicholas of Cusa, who knows Greek, is one of the individuals who was sent to Constantinople. And when he gets to Constantinople, what does Nicholas do? He's there looking for manuscripts, right? He's looking for manuscripts to bring back to Italy. He's not there looking for Italian manuscripts. He's looking for Greek manuscripts. And of course, then he accompanies the Greek delegation, several hundred people, back to Italy. and they're going to open the council in Ferrara, north of Rome, basically in Tuscany. And so it's while he is there, he finds these manuscripts, and on the trip back, he has a vision. And this vision is recorded in his book, On Learned Ignorance, De Docta Ignorantia. And so he is on his way back, and on his way back, he has this vision where he says, I learned to see truths unlearnedly. In other words, I realized that there were truths beyond my mind's comprehension. And this becomes a key point in the evolution of Cusanus, who basically will go on to largely embrace, in many ways, he doesn't reject the filioque, but the basis for a rejection of filioque is all there in how he thinks about the existence of God as beyond existence. One of the basic tenets of orthodoxy. It's doubtless that he was getting this from the Orthodox people he was in dialogue with. I don't have time to unpack this. I've unpacked this in stuff I've published. And I will say that in Rome, I got to visit the grave of Nicholas of Cusa, who later becomes a cardinal, and his titular church, the church of his title, is St. Peter in Chains. So if you ever get to Rome, you can go visit his grave. Also, you go to St. Peter in Chains because it's where the chains of St. Peter are held, as you can tell. But also because there is Michelangelo's very famous statue of Moses. So, I mean, all of that's interesting too. But I, you know, I have to confess that when I went to St. Peter in Chains, I was really drawn there because of Nicholas Cusanus, whose writings are bywords in obscurity. But he becomes one of the chief people interested in the unity of the church. And so this is what happens, right? The Council of Basle basically dissolves. I mean, the Council of Basle continues into the 1440s, objecting to the Pope, electing their own anti-Pope, Felix V. And so, but essentially, it's the Council of Florence, Ferrara, Florence. Plague breaks out in Ferrara. And they move the council to Florence. And they move it there because Cosimo de' Medici wanted to meet members of the Greek delegation, one of whom was a very famous Platonist, and Cosimo was interested in Platonism. Cosimo basically bankrolls the Greeks to all come down, right? So all of this is there, and all of this is part then of the summoning of the Council of Florence. And so the Council of Florence, basically, it's predicated on this. The Greeks want to debate the issues. This was not done at Lyon. This is the importance of everything that I've just been saying. They wanted to debate the issues. They were not debated at Lyon. Had the Council of Basle not existed, Eugenius simply could have reverted to what the popes had always reverted to. No, submit to Rome. Submit to Rome if you want any military aid or military relief. There's no reason to think that he would not have otherwise, particularly given his early interactions with Florence, with Basle. But Basle, in a sense, had greased the skids. Basle, in a sense, had paved the road to Florence, because now, basically, the Pope, back on his heels, but seeing in the Greeks a means whereby, let us say, the papacy can be elevated again. And I don't want to accuse Eugenius of being a false actor, because Eugenius was someone deeply concerned about bringing this about. He was very much invested in this. I mean, there's one point where, as we shall see, Eugenius is beside himself by the fact that Mark of Ephesus did not want to agree with what was going on. And Eugenius basically says, without Mark, we are nothing. Meaning, Mark was so important that if Mark does not agree and sign on to the formula of union,

0: even though the Council of Lyon had said that to deny the Filioque was to deny the Catholic faith. And in a sense, Eugenius is actually acting now in a way in which he had condemned the Council of Basel for acting with the Hussites, right? So I realize that last week was a bit short. This week is a bit longer, but it all works out eventually. And so I wish all of you a blessed, bright week, and I hope that all of you are enjoying the remnants of your ham, the remnants of your lamb, and of course, all the kielbasa and wonderful cheeses that you can eat. 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
5: Today's epistle reading is from St. Paul's letter to the Romans, chapter 2, verse 28, through chapter 3, verse 18. For he is not a Jew who is one outwardly, nor is circumcision that which is outward in the flesh, but he is a Jew who is one inwardly, and circumcision is that of the heart, in the spirit, not in the letter, whose praise is not from men, but from God. What advantage then has the Jew, or what is the profit of circumcision? Much in every way, chiefly because to them were committed the oracles of God. For what if some did not believe? Will their unbelief make the faithfulness of God without effect? Certainly not. Indeed, let God be true, but every man a liar, as it is written, that you may be justified in your words, and may overcome when you are judged. But if our unrighteousness demonstrates the righteousness of God, what shall we say? Is God unjust who inflicts wrath? I speak as a man. Certainly not. For then, how will God judge the world? For if the truth of God has increased through my lie to his glory, why am I also still judged as a sinner? And why not say, let us do evil that good may come, as we are slanderously reported, and as some affirm that we say, their condemnation is just. What then? Are we better than they? Not at all, for we have previously charged both Jews and Greeks that they are all under sin. As it is written, there is none righteous, no, not one. There is none who understands. There is none who seeks after God. They have all turned aside. They have together become unprofitable. There is none who does good, no, not one. Their throat is an open tomb. With their tongues they have practiced deceit. The poison of asps is under their lips, whose mouth is full of cursing and bitterness. Their feet are swift to shed blood. Destruction and misery are their ways, and the way of peace they have not known. There is no fear of God before their eyes. In today's reading, St. Paul speaks of circumcision of the heart. The writer, given the name Ambrosiaster, explains, it is clear

0: or why Paul denies that the circumcision of the flesh has any merit with God. For Abraham was not justified because he was circumcised, rather, he was justified because he believed, and afterward he was circumcised. It is the circumcision of the heart which is praiseworthy before God. To circumcise the heart means to cut out error and recognize the Creator. And because the circumcision of the heart was to come in the future, first Moses said, "Circumcise the hardness of your heart," and Jeremiah also, "Circumcise the foreskin of your heart." He said this to Jews who were following idols, for there is a veil over the heart which the one who is converted to God circumcises, because faith removes the cloud of error and grants those who are perfect knowledge of God in the mystery of the Trinity, which was unknown in earlier times. The praise of this circumcision is from God, but is hidden to men. For it is the merit of the heart which God looks for, not that of the flesh. But the praise of the Jews is from men, for they glory in the circumcision of the flesh, which comes from their ancestors. Today's Gospel reading is from St. Matthew, chapter 6, verses 31 through 34, and chapter 7, verses 9 through 11. "Therefore do not worry, saying, 'What shall we eat?' or 'What shall we drink?' or 'What shall we wear?' For after all these things the Gentiles seek. For your heavenly Father knows that you need all these things. But seek first the kingdom of God and his righteousness, and all these things shall be added to you. Therefore, do not worry about tomorrow, for tomorrow will worry about its own things. Sufficient for the day is its own trouble. Ask, and it will be given to you. Seek, and you will find. Knock, and it will be opened to you. For everyone who asks receives, and he who seeks finds, and to him who knocks it will be opened. Or what man is there among you who, if his son asks for bread, will give him a stone? The Blessed Augustine reminds us that the words of Jesus in today's reading are about priorities. He writes, "At first, he makes it abundantly clear that these things are not to be sought, as if they were for us the kind of blessings for the sake of which we ought to make all our actions good actions, but that they are necessities nevertheless." Then Jesus says, "Seek first his kingdom and his righteousness, and all these things shall be yours as well." In this sentence, he clearly shows the difference between a good that ought to be sought as an end and a value that ought to be seen as a means. Our final good is therefore the kingdom of God and his righteousness. We ought to seek this good and fix our aim upon it. Let us perform all our actions for the sake of it. Yet since we are waging war in this life in order to be able to reach that kingdom, and since this life cannot be maintained unless those necessities are supplied, he says, "These things shall be given you besides, but you first seek the kingdom of God and his righteousness."
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0: Let us desire with all of our heart to seek and do the righteous ways of the Lord. Now to him who is able to do exceedingly abundantly above all that we ask or think, according to the power that works in us, to him be glory in the Church by Christ Jesus to all generations, forever and ever. Amen.
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1: Welcome to the Daily Orthodox Scriptures. I'm Father Alexis, and we are reading through the Scriptures each day of the year using the Orthodox Study Bible. Our readings today will be from 2 Chronicles, chapters 30 through 32, Psalms 125 and 126, Proverbs chapter 28, verses 1 through 5, and John chapter 17. We have just heard in 2 Chronicles about Hezekiah, king of Judah. He was a reformer king who sought to reestablish the practices of worship according to their ancestors. Let's begin. 2 Chronicles, chapters 30 through 32. Hezekiah sent word to all Israel and Judah and wrote letters to Ephraim and Manasseh, telling them to come to the house of the Lord at Jerusalem and keep the Passover to the Lord God of Israel. For the king and his leaders and all the assembly in Jerusalem had agreed to keep the Passover in the second month, for they could not keep it at the regular time, because a sufficient number of priests had not consecrated themselves and the people had not gathered in Jerusalem. And the matter pleased the king and the assembly, so they resolved to make a proclamation throughout all Israel from Beersheba to Dan that they should come to keep the Passover to the Lord God of Israel at Jerusalem, since they had not done it in the prescribed manner for a long time. Then the runners went throughout all Israel and Judah with the letters from the king and his leaders and spoke according to the command of the king. Sons of Israel, return to the Lord God of Abraham, Isaac, and Israel. Then he will return to the remnant of you who escaped from the hand of the king of Assyria. Do not be like your fathers and your brethren who rebelled against the Lord God of their fathers, so he gave them up to desolation as you see. Do not be stiff-necked as your fathers were. Give glory to the Lord God and enter his sanctuary, which he sanctified forever. Serve the Lord your God so that he turns the fierceness of his wrath away from you. For if you return to the Lord, your brethren and your children will be treated with compassion by those who led them captive, so they may come back to this land. For the Lord your God is gracious and merciful, and he will not turn his face from us if we return to him. So the runners passed from city to city, through Mount Ephraim and Manasseh, and as far as Zebulun. But the people laughed at them and mocked them. Nevertheless, some from Asher, Manasseh, and Zebulun were ashamed and came to Jerusalem. At the word of the Lord, the hand of God was on Judah to give them singleness of heart, to obey the command of the king and the leaders. Now many people, a very great assembly, gathered at Jerusalem to keep the feast of unleavened bread in the second month. They arose and took away the altars in Jerusalem, and they took away all the altars on which they burned incense to the false gods, and cast them into the brook Kidron. Then they slaughtered the Passover lambs on the 14th day of the second month. The priests and the Levites were ashamed and sanctified themselves, and they brought the burnt offerings to the house of the Lord. They stood in their place according to their custom, according to the law of Moses, the man of God. The priests received the blood from the hand of the Levites, for there were many in the assembly who had not sanctified themselves. Therefore the Levites had charge of the slaughter of the Passover lambs for all those who were not able to sanctify themselves to the Lord. Most of the people from Ephraim, Manasseh, Issachar, and Zebulun had not cleansed themselves, but they ate the Passover contrary to what was written. But Hezekiah prayed for them, saying, "May the good Lord provide atonement for everyone who prepares his heart to seek the Lord God of his fathers, even though he is not cleansed according to the purification of the sanctuary." And the Lord listened to Hezekiah and healed the people. So the sons of Israel who were present at Jerusalem kept the feast of unleavened bread for 7 days with great gladness. And the Levites and the priests praised the Lord every day, singing to the Lord with instruments. And Hezekiah encouraged all the Levites who knew the good knowledge of the Lord, and they completed the feast in 7 days, offering peace offerings and making confession to the Lord God of their fathers. And the whole assembly agreed to keep the feast for another 7 days, and so they kept it another 7 days with great joy. For King Hezekiah began the sacrifice for the assembly of Judah with 1,000 calves and 7,000 sheep, and the leaders began the sacrifice for the assembly with 1,000 calves and 10,000 sheep, and there was an abundance of holy things for the priests. The whole assembly rejoiced along with the priests and Levites, all the assembly of Judah, and those who came from Israel, the sojourners who came from the land of Israel, and those who dwelt in Judah. So there was great joy in Jerusalem, for since the time of Solomon, the son of David, king of Israel, there had been no feast like this in Jerusalem. Then the priests, the Levites, arose and blessed the people, and their voice was heard, and their prayer came up to his holy dwelling place in heaven. Now when all was completed, all Israel who were present went out into the cities of Judah and broke the sacred pillars in pieces, cut down the groves and cast down the high places and the altars from all Judah, Benjamin, Ephraim, and Manasseh, until they utterly destroyed them all. Then all the sons of Israel returned to their own possessions and their own cities. And Hezekiah appointed the divisions of the priests and the Levites according to their divisions, each man according to his service, the priests and Levites for burnt offerings and peace offerings, to praise, to give thanks, and to serve in the gates and the courts of the house of the Lord. The king also appointed a portion of his possessions for the burnt offerings, for the morning and evening burnt offerings, the burnt offerings for the Sabbaths and the new moons, and the feasts prescribed in the law of the Lord. Moreover, he commanded the people who dwelt in Jerusalem to contribute a portion for the priests and the Levites, so that they might devote themselves to the service of the house of the Lord. As soon as the commandment was circulated, the sons of Israel brought in abundance the first fruits of grain and wine, olive oil and honey, and of all the produce of the field. And they brought in abundantly the tithe of everything. And the sons of Israel and Judah, who dwelt in the cities of Judah, brought the tithe of calves and sheep, and the tithe of goats, and consecrated them to the Lord their God. And they brought in offerings and laid them in heaps. In the 3rd month the heaps began to accumulate, and in the 7th month they were finished. And when Hezekiah and the leaders came and saw the heaps, they blessed the Lord and his people. Then Hezekiah questioned the priests and the Levites about the heaps. And Azariah the chief priest from the house of Zadok answered him and said, "Since the people began to bring the offerings into the house of the Lord, we have had enough to eat and drink and have plenty left, for the Lord blessed his people. What is left is this great abundance." Now Hezekiah commanded them to prepare rooms in the house of the Lord, and they prepared them. Then they faithfully brought in the offerings and tithes. Conaniah the Levite had charge of them, and Shimei his brother was his helper. Jehiel, Azaziah, Nahath, Asahel, Jeremoth, Zozabad, Eliel, Ismachiah, Mahath, and Benaiah were overseers under the hand of Conaniah and Shimei his brother, at the commandment of Hezekiah the king, and Azariah the ruler of the house of God. Koreh, the son of Imnah the Levite, the keeper of the east gate, was over the freewill offerings to God, to distribute the offerings of the Lord and the most holy things. Under him were Eden, Miniamin, Jeshua, Shemaiah, Amariah, and Shechaniah, his faithful assistants among the priests, to distribute to their brethren by divisions, great and small. Apart from those, males from 3 years old and up were listed in the book of days for daily service by division. This was the register of the priests by their father's house, and the Levites from 20 years old and up according to their daily duties by divisions. And in the register of all their sons and daughters, their whole company, for in the faithfulness they sanctify the holy place. Also for the sons of Aaron the priests, who were from their cities and in every single city, there were men designated by name to distribute portions to all the males among the priests, and to all who were listed by genealogies among the Levites. Thus Hezekiah did throughout all Judah, and he did what was good and right before the Lord his God. and in every task he undertook in the service of the house of God, he sought his God in the law and in the commandment with all his heart. So he prospered. After these things and this faithfulness, Sennacherib, king of Assyria, came to Judah and encamped against the fortified cities, thinking to capture them. And when Hezekiah saw that Sennacherib came, and that his purpose was to make war against Jerusalem, he consulted with his leaders and commanders to stop the water from the springs outside the city, and they helped him. And he gathered many people, and they stopped the waters of the springs and the river that ran through the city, saying, "Let not the king of Assyria come and find a lot of water and prevail." And Hezekiah strengthened himself and built up the wall that was broken, raised it up to the towers, and built another wall outside. He also repaired the fortress of the city of David and made many weapons. Then he set military captains over the people, gathered them to him in the open square of the valley gate, and encouraged them, saying, "Be strong and courageous. Do not be afraid of the king of Assyria, nor before all the nation with him, for there are more with us than with him. With him are arms of flesh, but with us is the Lord our God to save us and to fight our battles." And the people were strengthened by the words of Hezekiah, king of Judah. Sennacherib, king of Assyria, sent his servants to Jerusalem, while he and all the forces with him laid siege against Lachish, to Hezekiah, king of Judah, and to all Judah who were in Jerusalem, saying, "Thus says Sennacherib, king of Assyria, in what do you trust, that you continue under siege in Jerusalem? Does not Hezekiah deceive you to give yourselves over to die by famine and by thirst, saying, 'The Lord our God will deliver us from the hand of the king of Assyria'? Did not the same Hezekiah take away the altars and the high places and command Judah and Jerusalem, saying, 'You shall worship before one altar and burn incense on it'? Do you not know what my fathers and I did to all the peoples of other lands? Were the gods of the nations of those lands able to deliver their lands from my hand? Who among all the gods of those nations my fathers utterly destroyed could deliver his people from my hand, that your God will be able to deliver you from my hand? Now, therefore, do not let Hezekiah deceive you or persuade you like this. Do not believe him, for no god of any nation or kingdom was able to deliver his people from my hand or the hand of my fathers. How much less will your God deliver you from my hand?" Furthermore, Sennacherib's servants spoke against the Lord God and his servant Hezekiah. He also wrote a letter to revile the Lord God of Israel and spoke against him, saying, "As the gods of the nations of other lands did not deliver their people from my hand, so the God of Hezekiah will not deliver his people from my hand." And they called out with a loud voice in Hebrew to the people of Jerusalem on the wall to frighten them and trouble them so that they might take the city. And they spoke against the God of Jerusalem as against the gods of the people of the earth, the work of men's hands. And King Hezekiah and the prophet Isaiah, the son of Amoz, prayed about this and cried out to heaven. And the Lord sent an angel who cut down every mighty man of valor and leader and captain in the camp of the king of Assyria. So he returned shamefaced to his land, and he went into the temple of his God, where some of his own offspring struck him down with the sword. Thus the Lord saved Hezekiah and the inhabitants of Jerusalem from the hand of Sennacherib, the king of Assyria, and from the hand of all others. He gave them rest on every side. And many brought gifts to the Lord in Jerusalem and presents to Hezekiah, king of Judah. So afterwards he was exalted in the sight of all nations. In those days Hezekiah was sick and near death. And he prayed to the Lord, and the Lord heard him and gave him a sign. But Hezekiah did not repay the favor shown him, but exalted his own heart, and his anger came upon him and upon Judah and Jerusalem. Hezekiah was humbled because of his exalted heart, he and the inhabitants of Jerusalem. But the wrath of the Lord did not come upon them in the days of Hezekiah. Hezekiah had very great riches and honor, and he made himself treasuries for silver, for gold, for precious stones, for spices, for shields, and for all kinds of desirable items. and cities for the harvest of grain, olive oil, and wine, and stalls for all kinds of livestock, and folds for flocks. And he built cities for himself, and he possessed flocks and herds in abundance, for God had given him a great deal of property. This same Hezekiah also stopped the water outlet of Upper Gihon and brought the water by a tunnel to the west side of the city of David. Hezekiah prospered in all his works. However, regarding the ambassadors of the princes of Babylon, whom Babylon sent to him to inquire about the wonder done in the land, God withdrew from Hezekiah in order to test him and know what was in his heart. Now the rest of the acts of Hezekiah and his mercy, indeed they are written in the prophecy of Isaiah the prophet, the son of Amoz, and in the book of the kings of Judah and Israel. So Hezekiah rested with his fathers, and they buried him in the upper tombs of the sons of David. And all Judah and the inhabitants of Jerusalem honored him at his death. Then Manasseh his son reigned in his place. Psalm 125. When the Lord returned the captives of Zion, we became like those who are comforted. Then our mouth was filled with joy, and our tongue with exceeding joy. Then they shall say among the Gentiles, "The Lord did great things with them. The Lord has done great things with us. We were glad. Return, O Lord, our captivity like streams in the south. Those who sow with tears shall reap with exceeding joy. They went forth and wept, carrying their seeds with them, but they shall return with exceeding joy, carrying their sheaves." Psalm 126. Unless the Lord builds the house, those who build it labor in vain. Unless the Lord guard the city, those who guard it stay awake in vain. It is in vain for you to rise early, to awaken from your rest, you who eat the bread of grief, when he gives his beloved one sleep. Behold, children are the Lord's inheritance, the fruit of the womb his reward. Like arrows in the hand of a mighty one, so are the children of those who were outcasts. Blessed is the man who shall fulfill his desire with them. They shall not be ashamed when they speak to their enemies at the gate. Proverbs chapter 28, verses 1 through 5. An ungodly man flees when no one is pursuing, but a righteous man is confident as a lion. Condemnations arise because of the sins of the ungodly, but an astute man quenches them. A bold man harasses the poor with ungodliness, as a driving and unprofitable rain. So those who forsake the law praise ungodliness, but those who love the law surround themselves with a wall. Evil men do not understand judgment, but those who seek the Lord shall understand it in everything. John chapter 17. Jesus spoke these words, lifted up his eyes to heaven, and said, "Father, the hour has come. Glorify your Son, that your Son also may glorify you, as you have given him authority over all flesh, that he should give eternal life to as many as you have given him. And this is eternal life, that they may know you, the only true God, and Jesus Christ whom you have sent. I have glorified you on the earth. I have finished the work which you have given me to do. And now, O Father, glorify me together with yourself, with the glory which I had with you before the world was. I have manifested your name to the men whom you have given me out of the world. They were yours, you gave them to me, and they have kept your word. Now they have known that all things which you have given me are from you. For I have given to them the words which you have given to me, and they have received them, and have known surely that I came forth from you, and they have believed that you sent me. I pray for them. I do not pray for the world, but for those whom you have given me, for they are yours. And all mine are yours, and yours are mine, and I am glorified in them. Now I am no longer in the world, but these are in the world, and I come to you. Holy Father, keep through your name those whom you have given me, that they may be one as we are. While I was with them in the world, I kept them in your name. Those whom you gave me I have kept, and none of them is lost except the son of perdition, that the scripture might be fulfilled. But now I come to you, and these things I speak in the world, that they may have my joy fulfilled in themselves. I have given them your word, and the world has hated them because they are not of the world, just as I am not of the world. I do not pray that you should take them out of the world, but that you should keep them from the evil one. They are not of the world, just as I am not of the world. Sanctify them by your truth. Your word is truth. As you sent me into the world, I also have sent them into the world. And for their sakes, I sanctify myself, that they also may be sanctified by the truth. I do not pray for these alone, but also for those who will believe in me through their word, that they all may be one, as you, Father, are in me and I in you, that they also may be one in us, that the world may believe that you sent me. And the glory which you gave me I have given them, that they may be one just as we are one, I in them and you in me, that they may be made perfect in one, that the world may know that you have sent me and have loved them as you loved me. Father, I desire that they also whom you gave me may be with me where I am, that they may behold my glory which you have given me, for you loved me before the foundation of the world. O righteous Father, the world has not known you, but I have known you, and these have known that you sent me. And I have declared to them your name, and will declare it, that the love with which you loved me may be in them, and I in them. Jesus said, "And this is eternal life, that they may know you, the only true God, and Jesus Christ, whom you have sent." And a little later on, he expresses his great sadness for the world when he says, "O righteous Father, the world has not known you." Eternal life is not about the future. It's about right now. As Father Alexander Schmemann once said, "The joy of Christianity is that the age which is to come is already in our midst." The purpose of the church is not just to get us to a destination, like a roadmap, but it is itself the living experience of new life. What is experienced now is fulfilled in the future, but it is to be experienced now. Knowing Christ is for now. Eternal life begins now. I'm Father Alexis, and remember, Christ is in our midst.
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2: Our saint of the day is our Holy Mother Melania the Elder. She was a wealthy and noble lady born in Spain. Her husband and two of her children died, and seeing the vanity of worldly things, she traveled to Egypt to visit the monks at Nitria. She gave away most of her great wealth to the needy and to Egyptian Christians being persecuted by the Arians. It is said that in 3 days she fed some 5,000 people. When the Orthodox in Egypt were exiled to Palestine, she went with them to Jerusalem, where she built a convent for virgins. She entered the convent herself and reposed there in 410. Her granddaughter, Melania the Younger, is commemorated on December the 31st.
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0: This is Daily Orthodox Scriptures for Kids with Father Alexis Corey. We're glad you're with us for this journey.
4: Welcome. I'm Father Alexis, and we are going to be reading through the Bible together. And I've got some friends that will be helping us. So let's get started.
1: It's another beautiful day as we enter a new chapter with episode 345 today and a new reader. Today we have Theodore with us. Let's meet him now. How are you?
5: Good. How are you?
1: Oh, I'm very good. Thank you. Very good. Very nice to meet you.
5: It's nice to meet you too.
1: Well, thank you. And where are you from?
5: Glenport, Oklahoma.
1: You're from Oklahoma. Wow, that's to me, that's kind of far away. Tell me a little bit about Oklahoma. I've never been there.
5: It's hilly.
1: Uh-huh.
5: There's lots of lakes.
1: Can you go fishing in the lakes?
5: Yeah.
1: What else do you like to do?
5: I like to play flag football, but the season ended like a week or two ago. So.
1: Oh, okay. Now, we're recording this the day before Thanksgiving, right?
5: Mm-hmm.
1: And, but it won't go out till sometime in December. But you have anything going on for Thanksgiving?
5: We're going to go to my cousin's house for Thanksgiving.
1: Oh, do you do that every year or is this a new thing?
5: Yeah, we've done it a couple years.
1: Is it cold in Oklahoma now, or is it not so cold?
5: It's like mostly warm.
1: Oh, good. Like here, it's mostly hot where I am in South Florida. Do you guys get snow ever where you live? Like in the winter when it gets cold?
5: Yeah.
1: You do. You get some snow there.
5: We actually just got some cold weather and snow last week.
1: Oh, wow. Wow. We haven't seen snow here. I've never seen snow here. But I used to live in Kentucky. And before that, I lived in Boston. And in Boston, we had a lot of snow. Do you like it when there's snow?
5: Yeah.
1: Yeah? What do you like about it?
5: I like to have like snowball fights in it.
1: Oh, yeah. That's fun. That's fun. Yeah, we don't have snowball fights here. We just have like, we can go in the water and splash fights, but we don't have snowball fights here. And how old are you, Theodore?
5: I'm 9.
1: 9 years old, wow. What grade are you in?
5: 4th.
1: Okay, 4th grade. Do you have any special subjects, any subjects that you like more than others?
5: I like math the most.
1: Oh, yeah? Me too. That was kind of one of my favorite subjects in school. Speaking of math, if I've done my math right, then we are just about 4 minutes into our episode. I think it's time to get started with the readings. So Theodore, what's our chapter?
5: Luke chapter 21.
1: And the verses?
5: Verses 1 through 4.
1: Tremendous. Let's get started.
5: And he looked up and saw the rich putting their gifts into the treasury. And he saw also a certain poor widow putting in 2 mites. So he said, truly, I say to you that this poor widow has put in more than all. For all these out of their abundance have put in offerings for God. But she out of her poverty put in all the livelihood that she had.
1: Very nice, Theodore. So we heard the story today of a woman who was very poor. She had very little money, and she dropped into the collection basket two small copper coins. Two mites, it's called. That's like a couple of pennies. It's not worth very much. Why didn't she put in more? Well, she didn't have any more. She gave away all her money. So you can see, even though her gift was very small, it was a big sacrifice for her. Her gift was small, but her heart was big. Now, there were others there who weren't so poor, and they put more money into the collection basket. But Jesus mentioned that their hearts weren't as big as hers, because her gift was a sacrifice, and theirs was not. When we do good things, whether it's donating money or doing anything that's good, we should do it with a big heart. Just doing things that are easy for us is not enough. As disciples of Jesus, we should practice giving and doing more than is easy. That's why we practice things like fasting and having our prayer time, even when it's not easy. We need to practice this. And all of this practice helps us to have a bigger heart and more love. So thanks, Theodore, for reading today and starting us off with Luke chapter 21. I'm Father Alexis, and remember, Christ is in our midst.
5: He is and ever shall be.
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6: Come and study the Holy Scriptures with us as Father Stephen DeYoung teaches verse by verse on the podcast, The Whole Counsel of God. Father Stephen holds a PhD in biblical studies and is an Orthodox priest serving at Archangel Gabriel Orthodox Church in Lafayette, Louisiana.
7: Okay, we'll go ahead and get started. We're going to get started here in just a moment. We're going to be picking up at the beginning of Leviticus chapter 13. So I'm not going to spend too long doing recap, because we're in a section here, as we've talked about before, in the structure of Leviticus. There are sort of narrative portions that are kind of separated by legislative material, you might call it, commandments, instructions. And so we had a big series of instructions about sacrifices and sacrificial ritual. And then we had the narrative section describing the ordination of the priests, the first priests, Aaron as high priest, and then his sons. And then we had the narrative portion about the end of Aaron's first couple of sons, the ordination of the next two. And then last time we got into another period of commandments, these being about what you are and aren't allowed to eat. And then we briefly, at the end of last time, talked about the period of purification for women after giving birth. So everybody, I think, gave thanks that they were not Jewish, so they could eat owls and nighthawks and sparrows. But as we pick up, obviously, as we mentioned before we started recording, we've got a long section, multiple chapters here, about dealing with leprosy coming up. And so that's not sort of directly connected to what we were talking about last time. So what is the overarching connection here, now that we're into this material? We're going to get, in chapter 16, we're going to get another portion that's both narrative and instructive, because it's going to talk about the Day of Atonement. So it's going to be both God instructing them how to do the ritual and then them doing it the first time, when we get to chapter 16. And then after that, we're going to go back to commandment material. So, but what is there that sort of ties all this together? Is this just a bunch of random stuff thrown in a pot? Well, remember when we were going through the sacrifices, we talked about what the sacrifices are doing, right? How the sacrifices were part of this sort of sin maintenance system that was allowing the camp and thereby the Israelites to maintain sort of a higher level of purity or holiness than the surrounding world, right? We talked about that's why we have these commandments about clean and unclean animals last time, for example, or purification after childbirth. There's this idea of ceremonial cleanness. So we distinguish between there's clean and unclean, and then there's sin, and those aren't the same thing, right? Going to the bathroom makes you unclean. It's not a sin, right? All kinds of things make you unclean that aren't sins. And we talked about at the end of last time, the confusion over like a woman having a period of purification after childbirth. People who don't understand that distinction think that saying, you know, women are evil or giving birth is evil or blah, blah, blah. None of that has anything to do with sin, right? That has to do with clean and unclean, right? And purification and cleansing. And so those overarching themes are what is grouping all of these things together. The idea of distinguishing between clean and unclean, right? And the idea of how do you cleanse and purify that which has become unclean to make it clean again? And even sometimes, when can you do that and when can't you do that, right? So you find a dead animal, there's no way to make that clean so that you can eat it, right? But a woman who's given birth is unclean, and we have the instructions, here's how she becomes clean again and rejoins the general flow of society, right? So that's the overriding theme that we've got going through here. And so when we have the narrative portions and when we see the sacrificial rituals, those are part of maintaining that, right? And then the commandments are all about distinguishing between those things. And so that's why we're now going to talk about leprosy, because leprosy, as we'll talk more about here, is a form of uncleanness, and that it not only makes people suffering from it unclean, but potentially things they touch, things they handle, the homes where they live, right? And so how do you deal with that? Not just with how do you deal with the people, but how do you deal with the possessions and things that may be contaminated or infected with this condition? It's also important to say, before we dive in, that the word leprosy, as it's used here in Leviticus, is not just referring to one particular disease, right? So it's not just referring to like Hansen's disease, which is probably, well, I don't know about probably anymore. I don't know what people think when they hear the word leprosy. But when I was a kid, when I heard the Bible story stuff, people always described Hansen's disease, which is a condition in which basically parts of the body, usually at the extremities, so starting with noses, fingers, toes, those kind of things, the flesh starts to necrotize, literally starts to die. And you get gangrene. You either die pretty quickly or you go do a series of amputations and die a little more slowly. Truly, truly a horrible disease. But that's not like one for one what they're talking about. So Hansen's disease, they would call that leprosy, but there are a lot of other conditions that they would also describe with that word. And basically what that word means, the word that's translated leprosy here in Leviticus, is just contagious skin condition. And they're not even probably distinguishing things related to parasites from things related to, you know, genetic disorder, things related to bacterial infection, right? They're not, because of course they don't know what a bacterial infection is. You know, they don't necessarily, unless the parasites are visible, they don't necessarily know the parasites are there, right, etc. So this is treating broadly people suffering from contagious skin conditions. And that's why we're going to see rules for how you could be declared clean from it. Because, of course, there are some contagious skin conditions that you can completely recover from, right? There are others that you can't, And there are some that you can but might not, right? But so we're going to have rules related to that. Leviticus chapter 13, verse 1. Now the Lord spoke to Moses and Aaron, saying, when a man has a scar on the surface of his skin or a shiny spot, and it appears to be a leprous infection, he is to be brought to Aaron the priest or to one of his sons the priests. The priest shall examine the infection on the surface of his skin, and if the hair in the infection has turned white, and the infection appears deeper than the surface of his skin, it is a leprous infection. Thus the priest shall examine him and pronounce him unclean. So we already get some of the criteria. So someone's got something on their skin. You know, today we'd go to a dermatologist and say, hey, this looks funny, is that? But so they look at it, the priest looks at it. Does it go deeper than the surface of the skin? Is there a change in the coloration of the hair? These are some of the same things they look for now in determining what something is. And then the priest will announce whether it's considered in this leprosy category or not. If it is, then that person is considered unclean because of that infection. Now notice, it's the priest who does this, not the judges, not the elders of the people, not Moses, so later not the king. What do they decide? Matters of disputes and matters related to sin. This person stole my goat. No, I didn't. It's my baby. No, it's my baby. Solomon says, split the baby. We'll get there. But those are issues of sin, right? Where a judgment has to be issued. Priests don't do that. But what priests do is, remember when we were reading about the ordination, they distinguish between clean and unclean. Because issues related to commandments and commandment keeping, those issues are over here. Issues of sin are over here. Uncleanness is over here. They're dealt with by different people in different ways. And I know I'm hammering on this. When we get to the Day of Atonement and we start talking about atonement, this is going to be very important that sort of what we would call the legal system is over here. And what priests do with sacrifice and everything is over here and separate. They are not related. Verse 4, but if the shiny spot on the surface of his skin is white, but appears to be no more than skin deep, and its hair has not turned white but is dark, the priest shall quarantine him for 7 days. Now, obviously, the word quarantine is not there in the original, but it's more like put him by himself, right? Separate him from the rest of the group so that they can watch and see if there's any change. Then the priest shall examine him on the 7th day, and indeed, if the infection appears as it was and is not spread on the skin, the priest shall quarantine him another 7 days. Then the priest shall examine him again on the 7th day, and indeed, if the infection is dark and is not spread on the skin, the priest shall pronounce him clean. It is only a spot, and he shall wash his clothes and be clean. Okay, so you end up 2-week sort of spot check. Verse 7, but if the spot happens to spread at all on the skin after he was seen by the priest for his cleansing, then he must be seen by the priest again. So if he leaves, but then looks at it and sees that it looks like it's spreading, he's got to go back to the priest and say, oh, it looks like it's spreading. So if the priest sees the spot has indeed spread on the skin, the priest shall pronounce him unclean. It is leprosy. Verse 9, when the leprous infection is on a man, he shall be brought to the priest. The priest shall examine him. And indeed, if the scar on the skin is white and has turned the hair white and some of the flesh in the scar is healthy and alive, it is an old leprosy on the surface of his skin. The priest shall pronounce him unclean and shall quarantine him, for he is unclean. So this is, you know, you've got an old cut and it doesn't look good, but you can see that it's healing is the idea. That's the, there's some flesh inside that's alive, like, oh, it's healing. And so that's why he's sort of separated. Well, you're going to be separated until it heals, is the idea. But if leprosy breaks out all over the skin, and it covers from head to foot all the skin of the one with the infection, according to the full examination of the priest, then the priest shall consider, and indeed, if the leprosy covers the entire surface of his skin, he shall pronounce clean him who has the infection, because it all turned white, he is clean. Now that sounds weird, and it's because it's translated weird. So wait, if it's all over your body, you're clean now? The idea here is if there's been some kind of change in skin tone or pigment, but it's consistent across his whole body. So it's not like a spot or a mark. So it's not like I show up and there's this big white spot with no pigmentation on my arm. But if it's like, I look a lot lighter than I did a few weeks ago, but it's my whole body. And the priest verifies, no, whole body, same color, right? It's not patchy. It's not, then that's just a change in your pigmentation. That's not leprosy. Verse 14, but in whatever day an open wound appears on him, he shall be unclean. Right? So if that's if that change happens, and it happens over the whole body, but there are sores, that's what wound is basically talking about there. There's sores that even if it's over the whole body, wait, that's an infection. Thus the priest shall examine the open wound and pronounce him unclean. For an open wound is unclean, it is leprosy. But if the surface of the skin is restored and turns white again, he shall come to the priest. The priest shall examine him, and indeed, if the infection is turned white, the priest shall pronounce clean him who has the infection, he is clean. So if you have someone, whole skin color changes, there's sores, he's unclean, the sores all heal, but he's still paler than he used to be, then he's clean once the sores are gone. Verse 18, if one's body develops an ulcer in the skin, and it is healed, and in the place of the ulcer there comes a white scar or a shiny or inflamed spot, it shall be shown to the priest. When the priest sees it, and indeed it appears deeper than the skin and its hair is turned white, the priest shall pronounce him unclean. It is leprosy which broke out in the ulcer. But if the priest examines it, and indeed there is no white hair in it, and it is not deeper than the skin surface, but is dark, the priest shall quarantine him 7 days. But if it should spread over the skin, the priest shall pronounce him unclean. It is a leprous infection which broke out in the ulcer. But if the shiny spot stays in one place and has not spread, it is the scar of the ulcer, and the priest shall pronounce him unclean. So this is trying to separate out. Sometimes someone has an infection, right, in the skin. That skin will cause ulcers and sores to open up on the skin. Those ulcers or sores will heal, but the infection is still there and will break out again. So it's trying to separate those cases where the infection is still there from, okay, there was an ulcer and it healed and now there's a scar. Because a scar and an ongoing infection, obviously, two different things. So that's what this is trying to separate out. And well, I'll pause here to note, but remember, this is people of the Bronze Age living together in close proximity. And so we talked about, for example, the lengths the Egyptians would go to keep lice from spreading, like shaving their whole bodies, like shaving their heads and their eyebrows and their right, everything to try to keep lice from spreading because they had a perpetual problem. Right, these kind of problems that we take for granted now because of our modern hygiene, right? We have hot and cold running water. Most of the time in our homes, we have soaps and shampoos and Purell. And even if you get a condition like scabies or something, right? Like you could, there are treatments, there are things you could do, there are ways you could prevent infecting other people. These are people living side by side in tents who are coming in much closer. There's not that level of hygiene. And so these issues become really crucial for maintaining functioning society. Verse 24, or if one's body receives a burn on its skin by fire, and the open wound of the burn becomes a bright spot, reddish white or white, the priest shall examine it, and indeed if the hair of the bright spot is turned white, and it appears deeper than the skin, it is leprosy broken out in the skin. Therefore, the priest shall pronounce him unclean. It is a leprous infection. So this is talking about examining burns to see whether they've been infected. Right? Because again, we don't know about bacteria. So we're not separating out a bacterial infection of a burn wound from some other kind of skin condition. These are all leprosy. Verse 26, but if the priest examines it, and indeed there are no white hairs in the bright spot, and it is not deeper than the skin, but is dark, then the priest shall quarantine him 7 days. Then the priest shall examine him on the 7th day. If it has at all spread over the skin, the priest shall pronounce him unclean. It is a leprous infection broken out in the ulcer. All right, so you check to see if it spreads. That's one very good way to see if it's an infection. But if the bright spot stays in one place, it has not spread on the skin, but is dark, it is a scar from the burn.

Seventh day, the priest shall examine the infection, and indeed, if the lesion has not spread, and there is no yellow hair in it, and the indentation does not appear deeper than the skin, he shall shave himself, but he shall not shave the lesion. Then the priest shall quarantine another 7 days, the one who has the lesion. On the seventh day, the priest shall examine the lesion, and indeed, if the lesion is not spread over the skin, and the indentation does not appear deeper than the skin, the priest shall pronounce him clean. He shall wash his clothes and be clean. But if the lesion happens to spread at all on the skin after his cleansing, the priest shall examine him, and indeed, if the lesion is spread over the skin, the priest need not seek for yellow hair. He is unclean. But if the lesion appears to be at a standstill, and there is black hair grown up in it, the lesion is healed, he is clean, and the priest shall pronounce him clean. You have to keep in mind, there aren't blondes running around in ancient Israel. Right. So the idea here is that the yellow hair is that it's marked with infectious, likely pus. Right. Verse 38, if a man or a woman has bright spots on the skin of the body, specifically shining white spots, the priest shall look, and indeed, if the bright spots on the skin of the body are shining white spots, it is eczema. He is clean. Verse 40, I'm not going to look up at anybody in the room. As for the man whose hair has fallen from his head, he is bald, but he is clean. In fact, Mr. Clean is bald, right? So we should have seen this coming. He whose hair has fallen from his forehead, he is bald on the forehead, but he is clean. Now, if there is on the bald head or bald forehead a reddish-white infection, it is leprosy breaking out on his bald head or his bald forehead. So just the loss of hair, not a problem, but if when the hair's gone, you see things, other things going on. I hit my head a lot as a kid, well into my teen years, so I can never shave my head. It'll look like a terrain map of the Balkans up there. I'm pretty sure if I do. But that would not necessarily be unclean. That would just be ridges and look like a Klingon or something. Then the priest shall examine him, and indeed if the infection of the reddish-white skin on his bald head or on his bald forehead is like the form of leprosy on the skin of the body, he is a leprous man. The priest shall surely pronounce him unclean. His infection is on his head. Now, this is, I just want to point this out here. This is an important thing. So it's important when we read the Bible that we learn certain phrases and euphemisms and things in the biblical languages. So without naming names, earlier today we found out that someone in this room didn't know what the bad penny was that keeps turning up. So this is an English phrase. But you can imagine if English is not your first language and you saw someone walk into a room and someone said, oh, there's the bad penny, they would be confused. They would say, what? The same thing's true with Hebrew and Greek. There are turns of phrase. And for example, when someone in the Old Testament, and we're going to get to this in some of the stories later on in Joshua and Judges and stuff, when it says that someone covered their feet, that means they're going to the bathroom because you would drop your clothing onto your feet when you did that. And so that's just a way of referring to someone relieving themselves, right? In a kind of euphemistic way, covered his feet. But even once you know those, sometimes the same phrase can be used to mean something else. I'll give you an example. It's a very common translation of what the six-winged seraphim are doing in Isaiah that says, with two they covered their faces, two wings, they covered their faces, with two they flew, and with two they covered their feet. That is not implying that the seraphim were flying around and going to the bathroom, okay, right? Like, that's not what it's saying. So, you will get people who will go into portions of the Torah that talk about something someone did being on their head, being on their own head. His death is on his own head. And people will say, well, this is referring to guilt or this is referring to responsibility. But sometimes that phrase, like here, his infection is on his head, just means his infection is on his head. Now, I have to say, why do I have to say this? This isn't saying he's guilty of something and that's why he has leprosy. None of this is a sin issue. None of these people who get declared unclean are
bad

0: people or sinned or did something wicked, and that's why they got leprosy. And it's important. I know I keep beating on it, but we've had the other view so in our head that uncleanness is sin and sin is uncleanness, and those two things are the same thing, that I have to bang a little on, no, they're not. They're two different things. Verse 45, now the clothes of the leper on whom the infection is shall be torn, and his head uncovered, and he shall cover his mouth, and he shall be called unclean. He shall be unclean all the days he has the infection, he shall be unclean. He is unclean and he shall dwell apart. His way of life shall be outside the camp. There's going to be several reasons why people will live outside the camp, not just this. So this isn't just about them having a constant leper colony trailing them. They're also, for example, when men go into battle, they're going to spend a certain amount of time outside the camp when they return, being purified. And this is, we now see this as an early way of dealing with what we call PTSD. So there are several reasons where someone will be called for various reasons to kind of remove themselves from the camp for a period of time of purification. Verse 47. Also, if a garment has a leprous infection in it, whether it is a woolen garment or a linen garment, whether it is the warp or woof of linen or wool, whether in leather or in anything made of leather, and if the infection is greenish or reddish in the garment or in the leather, whether in the warp or in the woof or in anything made of leather, then it is a leprous infection and shall be shown to the priest. So this is talking about, in fact, there's infectious material in the... The priest shall examine the infection and quarantine him who has the infection 7 days. Then he shall examine the infection on the 7th day. If the infection has spread in the garment, either in the warp or in the woof, in the leather or in anything made of leather, the infection is an active leprosy, it is unclean. Therefore, he shall burn the garment with the infection, whether the warp or woof, in wool or linen, or in anything of leather, for it is an active leprosy, the garment shall be burned in the fire. But if the priest examines it, and indeed the infection is not spread in the garment, either in the warp or the woof, or in anything made of the leather, then the priest shall order that the object with the infection be washed, and he shall quarantine it another 7 days. Then the priest shall examine the infection after it is washed, and indeed, if the infection has not changed its color, though the infection has not spread, it is unclean. It shall be burned in the fire, for it is firmly established in the garment, either in the warp or the woof. So basically this is, you see if that stuff spreads. If it does, you've got an infective garment, you burn it. If it doesn't spread, when you first check it, you wash it. See if that gets rid of the discoloration and stuff. If washing doesn't, then you burn it, right? If the washing cleans it, then okay. If the priest examines it, and indeed the infection is dark after washing it, he shall tear it out of the garment, whether out of the warp or the woof or the leather. But if it appears again in the garment, either in the warp or the woof or in anything made of leather, it is a spreading leprosy, and that garment with the infection shall be burned with fire. But if you wash the garment, either warp or woof or anything made of leather, and the infection disappeared from it, then it shall be washed a second time and shall be clean. This is the law of the leprous infection in a garment of wool or linen, either in the warp or woof or in anything made of leather, to pronounce it clean or to pronounce it unclean. So remember, reason we got garments here is not just that, you know, pus or something, but we're including parasites and things that could, bugs, right, form colonies in clothing and thereby spread or reinfect the person who's trying to be purified.
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0: Telling the Story, the Sunday Gospel Revisited. Join Father David as he uses the settings of the Gospel stories, as well as contemporary and historical settings, to bring a fresh and unexpected look at various biblical texts. Here's Father David with today's episode.
1: Hi, welcome to Telling the Story. I'm your host, Father David Smith. Today's Telling the Story is inspired by the Sunday Gospel reading for the sixth Sunday of Luke, which is taken from St. Luke's 8th chapter and verses 26 through 39, the healing of the Gadarene demoniac. Today I give one of the pigs who ran down the steep bank and drowned in the sea a chance to tell his story. Today's Telling the Story is entitled Pigs. I gave my whole pig life to the Creator. A pig today, a pig always. Took the demons. We would have eaten them if we could, but no, we took them. We had little choice, true, but look 'em, well, we took 'em nonetheless. Nonetheless. Mud almighty, that's a word. I'm going to tell you about the demons and the water, but don't expect me to use big words. I'm not that way. Yep, we took 'em. Not from the two, the runaround two. The Creator did that. After he did that, they looked, well, good. They looked delicious. I didn't mean to say that. Sorry. I say things like that because, well, I'll eat anything. The two were sitting on the ground, biting range. We don't bite humans because we're angry. We bite everything. If your finger came close to my mouth while I lived, well, yes, I'd have a taste. We could have reached them easily, but the Creator said no. I'm being honest here, but I'm off point. Anyway, when a prophet, a human, because all prophets are humans, I think, as far as I can tell, no pig prophets, what would they preach? Pigs, not made for sun, not made for cold, made for mud, that's all I know. That would be the whole pig prophet message right there. Anyway, when human prophets throw demons out, throw them out of other humans, ones who have demons, demon houses, the demons wander about here and there. Some try to live with us or other animals, but normally we won't have them. They keep looking for another to take them, another human. They look until they find one, and they always do. I know. It don't make a tail shake a sense. How could someone say, hey, demon, get in me. I want that. Humans laugh at us because we eat anything we can get our mouths around, and some things we can't. Fine, but to allow the coming in of a demon? Say to a demon, hey, make me your house. That level of foolishness takes a human. No other animals, no plants, as far as I can tell, would do such a thing. Come on in, they say. Mud, have mercy. Humans. You might claim that no one ever says that. You might say it's like, I don't know, like pigs jumping in water. Doesn't happen. Ask me. It does. Humans say to demons, come on in, sometimes. I've seen it. Come on in, they say. Make me your house, they say. It's impossible to understand. But humans also jump in water. I think, I don't know, for fun? And some don't come back out, so I have to say that humans make no sense to me at all. We don't agree to become demon houses. No. We know better. Nor do we suicide. Animals and plants, as far as I know, may give up the fight to live when unlife has come, but we don't wish for it, don't want it, or hurry toward it. What pig would say, hey, I don't like mud anymore. I'll jump into a lake and end my life. There I go again. Funny pork chop today. Anyway, life is always good, always. Didn't have a bad day, and if I did, I just waited till the good came back, thanks to mud. It's not our nature to suicide, but we did that day. Gave our lives, as I say. No, don't mess with those demons. A bad group they are. Not good. The Creator gave them the okay, and in they came. We could have refused, but we didn't. No. Where would they go? To other humans? We took them. But then we had to do something quick. We knew that those nasty things would have jumped out of us as soon as the Creator rode away in his boat. They would have jumped out of us and gone on to some other of the humans living there. In this way, we're just like the Creator. I'll point it out if no one else will. We gave our lives for humans. What's the big word? Humanity. We gave our lives for humanity. We had to run into the water, had to. That was part of it. Those nasties would have not stayed in us, not for very long. And why would they not stay with us? Easy answer. What would they do if we became their new houses? What would we do? Get us to do bad things? Hardly. Get us to steal things? There is no stealing in the mud. Humans possess things, so they have stealing in their, I don't know, whatever lives. But we don't. We just eat anything. I ate a rock once. That was a mistake. I was chewing it, and I forgot it was a rock, and I swallowed it. Mud, that was a mistake. If I were alive right now, I would avoid chewing rocks, I'll tell you. Glory to mud. Big mistake. Anyway, off topic again. Those demons did indeed leave us, but not to wander. No, no, no. Went straight to the frying pan, if you know what I mean. The frying pan. They didn't want to, but they had as much choice as a, I can't think, a pig flying. I'll tell you. Ask me how I know about that. Go ahead. Dear Mud Almighty, I'm full of it today. A pig jumps out into the blue sky. He's only going one way. Down. Nope. They couldn't go wandering. We took them by surprise. Yep. Demons need to get out of a human just before death. This is the way it is. Or they're stuck and down they go. They didn't get to leave us. We tricked them. They had just got into us and pow, we hit them like a pig hitting the water. They sank like swimming with hooves. We dropped them like hams off a cliff. The curly tails win again. Cue the applause. They were all moaning and complaining, boo hoo hoo. We put them exactly where they had begged the Creator not to send them. They connect themselves to their houses like paint on a wall. And if they stay too long, when the house dies, they can't get away. Demons. All I can say is this. A herd of pigs defeated an army of demons and tried our best to reduce some of the suffering humans have in the world. You're welcome.
0: Telling the Story, the Sunday Gospel Revisited. Father David Smith is the pastor of St. Sophia's Greek Orthodox Church in Syracuse, New York, and the author of Mary of All Praise and Help, I'm Bored in Church, both published by Ancient Faith Publishing. 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Thoughtful discussions with everyday people who found courageous ways to manage their tech use. We will also share interviews with experts to guide us in our digital discernment. And we'll be taking the conversation one level up to talk about how parish ministries think about digital discernment for their efforts. We hope to discover how our ancient faith can bring clarity and purpose to our modern digital life, for ourselves, our families, our parishes, and the society around us, for the life of the world.
2: Hey everyone, welcome, welcome. My name is Dean Marantel, and I'm the moderator for Digital Discernment. Today we have with us my good friend, Yanni Hahalis, the relationship coordinator for the Crossroad Institute. Today, we explore the challenges and benefits of technology for young people. Yanni draws on his childhood experiences, as well as those of a young adult. He willingly shares the struggles of getting drawn into tech use, and he also honestly shares ways he's tried to overcome these struggles.
3: Welcome, Yanni. Thanks for being here with us today.
4: Thank you, Randa. It's really a pleasure to be on the podcast with you all today.
3: So, Yanni, we've met, but I don't know if our audience knows you. So tell us a little bit about yourself and the work that you do for the Crossroad Institute.
4: Yeah, of course. I was born and raised in Bethlehem, Pennsylvania. I'm a recent graduate of Penn State University with a bachelor's in psychology and a minor in business. Now I live back at home and I attend St. Nicholas Greek Orthodox Church in Bethlehem, in the same city I grew up in. Currently, I'm working for Crossroad as their relationship manager, which basically means I'm really involved in the marketing communications department, and I run our outreach team and also our ambassador networks. And it's really giving me a real inside look into parish and clergy life, and also in building relationships with a lot of our alumni.
3: Great. Well, one reason I was excited to have you on this interview is because you're a digital native, as we say. You've grown up with technology all around you. And so we thought it would be helpful for our audience to hear your story about how you and your peers have engaged with different types of technology over the years.
4: Yeah, definitely thinking on that, I feel like it's very interesting to think about how technology had changed, especially over the early course of my life, because the early years of development, like heading into high school, are really where I feel like the innovation itself hit its stride. Earliest memories I can really think of watching cartoons like Nick at Night, Disney Channel classics, like those were the popular ones going on. We definitely had the family computer, which we would set aside to play games, you know, leading right before bedtime. But then also it quickly, I remember the shift into handheld devices, like with the smartphones taking over.
3: Yeah, tell us about that shift, because that is where things start to change in terms of how we use our technology. It's not no longer one big screen in the middle of the family room.
4: Everyone
3: has their own device. So tell us about your experience there.
4: Yeah, I mean, just thinking about it right now, when you have that, I mean, the screen with the family, like people are kind of gathered, but when you have individual handheld devices, I feel like it separates people more in a way. Like that was just a thought that just came in, but I do remember socializing more through apps. Like the earliest I can remember I was using was Kick, which was in about middle school. And then later, like over into high school years, the handheld devices, you just see more people like in just head down involved in that. Either Snapchat, Instagram, YouTube took over. I was also thinking in school especially, the switch that was most notable was the textbooks and conventional pen and paper that switched to in-school laptops, which you would only use there, and then the take-home laptops that are issued by the school.
3: Chromebooks. Everyone got a Chromebook. Exactly. Yep.
4: And yeah, so it just shifted to a more dependence on it, I would say, and more of a shift to a tech world where I felt like it was more individualized. And people were running with that in different ways. And it was sort of hard to really understand it as I grew up because it was happening so fast. So I just felt like I was in the middle of it. Yeah.
3: How old were you when you received your first personal device, whatever it was, whether it was a smartphone or an iPad or a video game or an iPod? You were the iPod generation, right?
4: Yeah. I did not receive an iPod. My first was a smartphone at about 15 years old. I remember like I was having full on arguments with my parents growing up because a lot of my friends were getting phones in middle school and I felt disconnected from the groups that were sort of forming. I was a freshman in high school when I first received one around like 2016 or 2017. And I didn't really get my first iPad or around until I really needed it throughout high school. But it was definitely a big issue for me as I sort of saw it forming more and more around me, and also just kind of going back and forth with my parents. But looking back on it, like I feel like my parents' hesitancy probably was for the better. Just thinking about, you know, how high school looked for me and just like transitioning out of there, it was definitely interesting.
5: Did you have any of like the handheld video game stuff like DS or anything like that?
4: My first was my cousin's Game Boy.
5: That was the
4: first one, and I used to play like Pokemon on it.
3: How old were you when you got that Game Boy?
4: I was like 14, but it was really short lived because my brother took it and he lost it. So
3: your parents didn't replace it?
4: No. Yeah, they weren't like the craziest about me having it in the first place. So that's all right.
3: So many things in life are a blessing and a curse, right? So. Mm-hmm. What would you say these are, the blessings and the curses of technology?
4: It's really hard to place technology in a specific bucket. I feel like there's so many things that would never happen in my life without it, but also things that I absolutely hate as a result of it. For example, so especially now, I really don't know how my long-distance relationship could have been sustainable without FaceTime, texting, social media, and even apps to help us like date, quote unquote, from far away. Because I really think it's changed the way we interact on a deeper level.
3: Can you say more about that?
4: Without it, like even with my friends that I've developed growing up in summer camp and retreats, I would have never had that connection and those long nights just talking on the phone and going to events together and reconnecting without having those sort of things. And sure. you don't feel like you need to be with each other to have that deep intimacy and connectivity and maintain those friendships.
3: In some ways, technology enables that deeper connection or that ability to stay connected when you can't be in person, I think is what I hear you saying.
4: Yes, yes, exactly.
3: I remember a time my sons as teenagers had camp prayers with their friends.
4: Oh, yeah.
3: Camp.
4: Yeah.
3: Saturday evening, they would check in with each other late. It wasn't early. It was like 10 o'clock at night. Mm-hmm. And they would do camp prayers over the phone or FaceTime.
4: That's awesome. Yeah. So things like that.
3: It's a blessing.
4: It is a blessing. Yeah. But, you know, at the same time, I also see the opposite side of things, how much internet culture, especially on social media, has been to the detriment of such strides in technology. I feel like nowadays, especially with young people, so much of self-validation and identity stems from these apps and from these programs. On an app like, say, like Instagram, where you can see so many positive moments, so many seemingly perfect bodies, relationship statuses, you feel like you can't provide enough. And oftentimes at the detriment of how young people need to develop emotionally and relationally. And, you know, and sometimes I even feel the young people, like it's hard for them to react or interact with people in real life. And I myself am guilty of it as well. Just being behind a screen almost like 8 hours a day and then finally going outside is definitely like a bit of a shock. And then like interacting with other people, like I feel like it's easy to get overwhelmed.
3: It can be for sure, because there's not a screen in between you and the person in front of you that
4: exactly
3: you're in the real world.
5: Well, okay. Mm-hmm. But like, I would love to unpack that, because it's like, what are they getting on social media, on phones, that they're not getting by going outside?
4: I mean, I think for one, young people, it's like an easy out. Like if they don't feel like they need to talk to you, like they just don't have to text back or they don't have to respond. So in that maybe conveniency or just identifying those moments where they really don't have to put effort into uncomfortable moments, into relationships, maybe that had been the transition of just the ease.
3: What do you think, Dima?
5: I don't know. I often get very frustrated though with the narrative. It's all about the phones and people need to get off that, when in fact, you know, I'm growing up perhaps and I'm on my phone and I'm playing video games and stuff. And then people are like, go outside. So I go outside and my friends are all on their phones, right?
4: Yeah.
5: Not like I can go and get social validation or something. I go to school and school is awful. I go outside, no one's there, but I have friends and a life and fun. My phones or my handheld video game. It's a very simplistic narrative in my mind when people say it's all about social media, when I would like to look at the larger picture of the social spheres that your people are swimming in, you know, when they're not on their phones.
3: That's a great point. And I think where we are going to go with that over time through this podcast and through other work of the Crossroad Institute is looking at changes at a community level, because that's what it's going to have to take in order for people to re-engage, you know, in real life, as they say. Yanni, it sounds like your relationship with tech has perhaps changed over time. Can you tell us more about that?
4: Definitely. I think I definitely saw it a lot more throughout the latter half of high school and into college, because now there's an app for everything. Credit cards, rewards points, applications, staying connected, especially through like social events that are now digitized instead of instead of physical mailing and envelopes. I also feel like AI has definitely played a huge factor, especially in college. I was using it a lot and almost regularly for editing and answering questions that would be difficult to find through conventional research methods. And that definitely had an impact on a lot of the work I was putting into a lot of in school. And also growing
3: positive
4: up.
3: Positive effect? Or do you feel like maybe you didn't learn as deeply because you were using AI? I mean, that's a double-edged sword there.
4: It is a double-edged sword. For myself, it was definitely to the detriment. Just being able to, without carefully editing myself or going through peer reviews and just having that as my resource. Or if I was really like struggling and taking too much time on something, I'd be like, okay, why do I have to do it when AI can just ChatGPT it for me and all of that.
3: It's going to become a verb, just ChatGPT it.
4: Honestly, yeah, it definitely will.
5: The same way that Google became a verb.
3: Exactly.
4: I never thought growing up either that jobs could be just fully remote. Like working from home is a new reality that I think is a huge game changer. And literal businesses are now being created with just a laptop. And so I think in my perspective of how my relationship with technology would continue to be is, you know, you can't go anywhere without a laptop or a personal device.
3: Was there anything that motivated you to take a step back and think differently about your tech use?
4: The main thing for me was I saw that my tech use had a multifaceted impact in a number of ways. I've had definitely a problem with doom scrolling and just spending mindless hours completely wasting my time and draining my brain.
3: People in our audience who may not know what that means, can you define doom scrolling?
4: For sure. Doom scrolling is something that let's take Reels and YouTube Shorts, which are 3-second videos on social media apps, of where or TikTok also, for example, which is just primarily these short clips and videos where you can just scroll through an endless feed of all of these short videos and really at your leisure and at any point. And that is sort of just the phenomenon of just going through it and just spending hours.
3: It's called doom scrolling, not just scrolling, right?
4: Yeah.
3: Because I think some people also doom scroll through news apps too, right?
4: And
3: brought to a lot of negativity and come away feeling pretty lousy.
5: There's also an element of like doom scrolling on Instagram where you're not even thinking, you're not even watching. You're not even like paying attention to a single thing. You're just going down and down and down and down. And then it's 30 minutes later.
3: Right. Read a study once about people indicate one of the main reasons they feel depressed after being on social media is because they feel they've wasted their time.
4: I agree with that 100%.
3: Right. It's not necessarily always because they're comparing themselves to someone else that makes them feel bad about themselves. It's, whoa, where'd the last hour go? I had better things to do, right?
4: No, exactly. Because for me, at least, I feel like I've wasted my time in the morning, you know, just waking up and going immediately on your phone when I should be doing a workout routine, starting my prayers. And then if I do it up to when I have to work, I lose all of that. And so after that moment, I felt unmotivated to do anything productive, you know, even especially focus on my spiritual life, especially now during Lent. It was impacting my focus, my mood and my sleep and my energy. So I sort of took a step back from that and I realized and looked outwardly towards what exactly I'm feeding my soul and what I'm giving it and whether that's life emptying or life giving. And so just comparing how I felt after going through all that and feeling awful and drained, I was just sick of it. And it was just kind of taking that perspective on how could I alter this in a way to my benefit. I also wanted to mention, as I think, because it just came to me as you go through some of these apps, the algorithms feed you sort of advertisements that show, like, are you combating dopamine addiction, or apps that can help regulate screen time. And it's like they know the problem that exists, but they want to sell you something to fix it. They don't want you to find it through alternative means, through, you know, your faith or your spiritual father or anything. It's really ironic to see all that.
3: That's fascinating. And I wonder if it tracks your time and something about the algorithm says, okay, this person now needs, you know, help with their time on social media. So yeah, let's sell them something. Yeah. Have you ever tried to give up your phone or social media for any period of time, like maybe during Lent or even just for a day?
4: Yeah, I would say for involvements where I really have no use for it, such as I used to work as the activities coordinator for my summer camp in the metropolis of Pittsburgh. That would be a case where I really would try to stay off of it. Even for, I would say, on a regular basis, social outings, like going out to dinner with friends, it would be helpful to just have not something distracting and just be able to put all my attention and focus. And sometimes when I have enough like stimulation to preoccupy my mind. But I do always find myself unconsciously patting my pocket, looking down to check something that's not there. And I wouldn't say I've been overly successful in those moments of trying to give it up.
3: So you've tried, but it's been hard.
4: Oh, definitely.
3: The struggle is real. Do you have any suggestions for young people on how to be more intentional about their tech use? Because I know you've been grappling with that.
4: Speaking as a young adult, and for young people especially, you really have to be intentional about evaluating what is needful and what is wasteful. It's not the matter of escaping technology, because we can't just not use it. It's been ingrained as a moderating factor in our lives. But what we can do is we can see where we fall into the traps. And some things that I have worked on is trying to recognize the trigger warnings that lead me into cycles of phone addiction as a means to try and regulate it. And then trying to translate then how to gradually fill my heart with life-giving material and maybe habitually turn those positive elements into my impulses, which had at one point worked to my detriment. And that could be finding the social media accounts that provide quotes from Lives of the Saints, from the Church Fathers, audiobooks that you could listen to while working out or doing tasks where you can really multitask and have that. I would also say taking routine breaks and occasional detoxes is also a big thing.
3: What do you mean by that? A detox?
4: We were not designed as humans to stand or sit behind a screen for 8 hours a day, just in a continuous manner. And even like as apart from that and in your personal life, just taking, you know, if it's a couple hours, if it's an hour, however you can manage it, it's taking that time to free yourself and find fruitful things that you can do, not with maybe even with your prayer life, creating that less of a reliance on technology that can give you pockets to maybe unplug in your routine life, finding ways to implement that. And I would always think for myself that I would always look forward to the next retreat or the next conference that, you know, I was looking forward to, that I could get some spiritual edification, that I could get some reconnection with friends and just like unplug. But I realized that I can't rely on that, because that's where it's not going to benefit. It's not where the devil's attacks are the strongest. He's going to attack you on your daily routine where there's no spiritual high and there's no reason, like, you know, in a place with so much grace that he could even make a dent. So that's sort of, I think, the angle that I've been trying to work towards as well.
3: That's great. Well, one aspect of your job with Crossroad is that you manage their social media posts, right?
4: Yeah.
3: And it's not lost on me that I myself am out there promoting this very podcast on social media. So how do we reconcile that desire to share with others online and the need to not overdo it on social media?
4: It is a tricky thing because social media definitely has been an annoyance to me as you go through editing and posting and all that. But I will say our desire to share with others is definitely because we know our reach could be so expansive because people use it so often on a daily basis. And it's a bit, I would say, maybe counterintuitive to try to get more people online to find our podcast when the podcast is telling people how to try to moderate their digital and tech use through it. But I'd like to share a verse from scripture that I think might help in discerning the complexity. And I'll share it with you. It's 1 Corinthians 13:1. Though I speak with the tongues of men and of angels, but have not love, I have become sounding brass or a clanging cymbal. Just unpacking that. And as I thought through it, through scripture, I'm trying to think of, you know, what is it ultimately telling us? And it's saying that these extraordinary God-given gifts are all but meaningless without love. So if we communicate with our audiences in a purposeful manner with outward love, as Christ has loved us, we can more easily define the point where we might just be posting to sell, and also when we can share to inspire and spread the good news. You know, that point might not always be easy to discern, but I think if you constantly reference it to this scripture quote and in what God has called us to do in our lives, I think it's really profound.
3: That is profound. You explained it beautifully. And in using the word discernment, what is that? It's seeking the will of God in what we do, right? And part of that seeking is doing all things in love. Mm-hmm. And yeah, beautiful. Thank you for that. Any final words of wisdom for our audience as we wrap up today? And especially for young people who may be listening.
4: Yes. I don't know how, coming from me, how full of wisdom they may be, but I will say you're definitely not alone in the struggle. It's active. It's something that will give you good days, something that will give you bad days. It's something that I definitely have no answer for. And that's okay, because I think there's a degree of beauty in the struggle. And in knowing that God is present in our lives for this reason, and if we put our trust in Him, He can help us in improving our discernment, not just with technology, but in all other aspects of our lives as well.
3: Well said. Thank you, Yanni. And thank you for being with us today and being willing to open up and share your experience and your thoughts. And I will say wisdom. Thanks.
4: All right. I'll roll with it. It was my pleasure. Thank you so much as well.
2: Is technology a blessing or a curse? Is it life emptying or life giving? Is it needful or wasteful? Perhaps, like much in orthodoxy, it's not either or, but rather both and. As Yanni notes, being aware of the pitfalls and triggers and aiming to focus intentionally helps to not be overwhelmed by it. 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
9: I'm Pilar, and I'm 7 years old. and I live in Spicewood, Texas. I was wondering if you could do a video about St. Valentina of Minsk. My baby sister's name Valentina, and that's her saint. Bye.
8: Thank you so much, Pilar, for this great idea. We are so excited to get to know St. Valentina, and we hope that you and your baby sister will enjoy the episode.
10: St. Valentina of Minsk was born in Belarus in 1888. She was one of four daughters of an Orthodox priest. Now, the family was very happy, and they loved God very much. When she was young, Valentina found a small tree in the forest, and she dug it up and brought it to her dad's church. She planted it there to grow up and glorify God with them. And then the most amazing thing happened. The little tree grew into the shape of a cross. Valentina was very intelligent, and she was well-educated. Like her father, she graduated from the Minsk Theological School, and she often helped her father by teaching the law of God to the children in the church.
8: As the sisters grew up, they got married. Valentina's sisters Anya and Xenia married priests. Just before World War I began, Valentina married Fyodor Sulkovsky, who worked as a college counselor. When the war ended, Russia had become the Soviet Union. The communists were in charge, and they were persecuting Christians. Soon, they put Valentina's father in prison. Then they arrested the two sisters' husbands, who were priests. The Soviet prisons were terrible. They were like concentration camps. We call them gulags, and the prisoners were treated terribly. All three of those priests, Valentina's father and both of her sisters' husbands, died in those prisons.
10: Valentina stayed in the village to take care of her mother. By then, a kidney disease had begun to undermine her health. Now, at one point, Valentina visited a holy woman who could not walk. She was always stuck in her bed for 40 years, so she would just be there in her little home in her bed, and pilgrims would come to talk to her and to get advice. Now, that old woman told Valentina, "You'll take my place." And she was right. Soon after that, Valentina became paralyzed. She couldn't walk, and she was stuck in her bed for 33 years until the day she died. Now, Valentina's family and her neighbors took care of her. And over the years, Valentina's husband died and her parents died, and the church was always under attack. And one by one, the communists killed all of the priests until there weren't even any priests at all left in their diocese. But all of those hardships didn't break her. Valentina turned to God, and God stayed very close to her.
8: Although Valentina could not leave her house, she was still able to help people. She couldn't go to them, so they came to her. Valentina would lay on the couch in her house, and people carried their sick children to her and asked her to pray for them. They asked for her advice about all kinds of things, life advice and also spiritual advice. Valentina was surrounded by holy icons, and she was always praying. She had so many candles and lamps lit that the room was always as bright as day. Everyone who came into her house was greeted with a special wooden cross.
10: At a time when there were no priests in the area and people were really struggling, God provided them with a living saint. Even while she was still alive, Valentina worked miracles through her prayers. She comforted people. She helped them to repent and change their lives. She usually gave them her answer in the form of an allegory or a parable. It's kind of a story that teaches the lesson that they really needed to learn. She often spoke in a way that only that person could understand. So, like, it wouldn't make sense to anyone else, but the person she was talking to completely understood her. Valentina never took money that the people tried to give her. And she never tasted the treats that pilgrims brought. She would say that lying in bed was actually easier when she was hungry.
8: There was a great war coming, and Valentina predicted it. She told the people in the village, "We will have to see iron birds." They thought this was confusing, but when war planes were flying over them, they remembered her words. During the war, women would bring handkerchiefs to her. Wives and mothers and sisters would bring these handkerchiefs, and Valentina would pray over them and bless them. Then the men would hide those handkerchiefs under their uniforms, carrying the blessing with them. They returned alive from the war. During that same war, there was a university student who was sent off to fight. His name was Napoleon, and he was captured, and he spent a long time in a concentration camp. He was able to escape, and he snuck through the forest and found his way back home. When he regained his strength, he was given a new job, reconnaissance, which means he was scouting for information about the other side's army. He was so good at sneaking through forests that this job meant he would sneak around in the forest and see what the enemy army was doing, and then report back on what he saw.
10: One day, Napoleon and his friend Victor were assigned to check out a train station that was surrounded by German guards. Now, they could see that the Germans had a lot of guns. They had to go tell their commanders that this was going to be a really hard battle. They might not be able to win this one. As they thought about what they should say to the commanders, Victor noticed some lights in a familiar house, and he said, "Do you see that house with the light over there? There's a woman who lives there, and she tells the future." Well, the two young men agreed that they should go see what she thought about this. So they knocked on the door, and a woman named Euphrosyne answered. She attended to Mother Valentina, taking care of her. So she brought the young men to Mother Valentina's cell, a tidy but very humble room with icons, where Mother Valentina, dressed all in white, was lying. A candle was burning on the window. The young men just stood silent. They didn't even tell her why they were there. But Valentina said, "Do not engage with them or you will die. You need to unite with the Ujda Brigade." It was true. There was a secret group in Ujda who could fight with them. Now they knew what to do. Napoleon felt so much better. He knew he would survive. Their commanders canceled the order to attack the station and waited to connect with the Ujda Brigade. The young men wanted to thank Mother Valentina, so they got some gifts for her and they went back to see her. They rode to her little house on horseback. But they never got inside because as soon as they arrived, Euphrosyne ran outside and shouted to them, "Run, run! The Germans will be here now!" Mother Valentina saved their lives again. They rode quickly away, and the Germans arrived right after they left.
8: Another time, Napoleon and a team of men were going to go sneak around in Prussia to gather information for their commanders. It was going to be very dangerous. Napoleon's mother told him, "Go to this saint," so he went to see Mother Valentina. When he arrived at her little house, there were a lot of wagons with sick people in them. A lot of people were waiting to see her. Suddenly the door opened and Euphrosyne came out and asked loudly, "Who is going to the front line? Go to Matushka." No one else did anything, so he walked right in to see her. Napoleon had a long talk with Mother Valentina. She talked about how he had to go to a foreign land, so it would be harder. He knew the land here at home and knew where to hide, but now he would be in a strange place and he would have to find his way. Mother Valentina could see that Napoleon did not pray. He never really had prayed. She couldn't tell him to pray because he wouldn't know how, so she told him something else. She said, "Be attentive." If you think about it, being attentive or being constantly aware of everything that's happening, everything around us, everything in our minds and our hearts, paying attention to everything is an important thing. It's actually a big part of prayer. If we begin to live an attentive life, everything changes because we make our choices more carefully and we find ourselves in a conversation with ourselves that becomes a conversation with God. She also gave Napoleon a small icon that he could hide in his jacket. She said, "Your mom sent you here? This icon will be your mommy." He sewed the icon of the Mother of God into the collar of his jacket. Once, when he had to parachute out of a plane, jumping into the darkness was scary, and he shouted, "Mommy dear, save me!"
10: Matushka Valentina told him that he would survive the mission, and he would be with a child. Now, he couldn't imagine what sort of child would be on a mission like that. But in fact, there was a 15-year-old boy soldier named Gennady. He couldn't imagine what sort of child would be on a mission like that. But in fact, another soldier on the mission was only 15 years old, and his name was Gennady. Now, Napoleon talked to him a lot, and to the others, about being attentive all the time. One time when they were surrounded and the group had to split up, Napoleon could not move because he had a severe pain in his leg. They would have to leave him behind. Napoleon prepared for his last battle, assuming that this is where he would die. But all of a sudden, Gennady came back and he said, "You know, we started together. Let's finish together as well." Napoleon and Gennady reminded each other to be attentive, just like Mother Valentina had said. They could hear dogs bark and soldiers walking, and they looked around and they saw every detail of the place. They noticed a pit, and they crawled inside and they hid. They were very quiet, and as the Germans walked by, each one of them shot into the pit, but every bullet missed. They were safe. When the Germans were gone, they climbed out of the pit, and a man came by who really did not like the Germans, so he helped them until they could rejoin their troops. They both returned home safe, and they always knew that it was Mother Valentina's prayers that had saved them.
11: After 33 years of not being able to walk, Matushka Valentina fell asleep in the Lord on February 6, 1966. She was buried in the local cemetery. While she was still alive, she told many of her visitors, "When I die, you may still come to me as if I were alive, and I will help you." There are many stories about miracles that happened through her prayers. You can ask Mother Valentina to pray for you, too.
10: Now, here are some questions for you. When Valentina visited the holy woman who could not walk, what did the woman tell Valentina?
11: That woman told Valentina, "You'll take my place." And it happened. Valentina soon couldn't walk anymore, and she was stuck in her bed for 33 years until she died.
10: Did anything good come of Valentina's not being able to walk?
11: Yes. Although Valentina couldn't leave her house, she was still able to help people. She couldn't go to them, so they came to her, and people carried their sick children to her and asked her to pray for them, which she did. They asked for her advice about all kinds of things. Since Valentina was surrounded by holy icons and she was always praying, even though she couldn't walk, she would turn to God, and God stayed close to her.
10: What connection did Saint Valentina have with a young man named Napoleon?
11: Saint Valentina saved Napoleon's life several times with her advice and warnings. She must have been praying for him all the time.
10: Now, here's something you might want to discuss. Saint Valentina once told Napoleon to be attentive. What do you think she meant by that? Being attentive, or being constantly

0: 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And that kind of prayer can save our life too.
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1: Ancient Near Eastern texts such as the Baal cycle portray the pagan god Baal as a rebel, the hero of a revolution, worshipped and glorified for his long string of victories. In The Baal Book, A Biography of the Devil, Father Stephen DeYoung shows that the Hebrew scriptures consciously turn the Baal story on its head, depicting him as a failed and defeated rebel who nonetheless tries to steal the glory that belongs to Almighty God. From these scriptures, the figure of the devil emerged within Jewish and Christian tradition. 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

0: Welcome to Worship in Spirit and Truth, commentary on the Divine Liturgy with Father Thomas Hopko. Father Tom is Dean Emeritus of St. Vladimir's Orthodox Theological Seminary and the author of numerous books and articles. From his study in Elwood City, Pennsylvania, here's Father Tom.
1: This is the 84th in the series on the Divine Liturgy. And what we are reflecting upon today is in both the Liturgy of St. John Chrysostom and in the Liturgy of St. Basil the Great. And this is what it is. After the prayer of the offertory, we have the offertory procession, and then we have the prayer of the offertory. The celebrant at the Divine Liturgy, usually if the priest is there, of course, he will do this. And if the bishop is there, he will do it or ask another bishop to do it. He will turn and face the people, the celebrant, and will say, "Peace be unto all." And then the response, of course, is, "And with your spirit." Now, here we just want to notice on this "peace be unto all," how it occurs in the Divine Liturgy. After the little entrance with the Gospel book, and the Trisagion is sung, and the celebrant is then finally finishes the procession by being behind the altar table, usually at a cathedra, at his throne, standing if it's a bishop, the priest behind the altar. He will say, "Peace be to all," to everybody gathered. And that's the first peace that is given by the celebrant. The first peace that is offered is at the completion of the little entrance, right after the Trisagion. Then you have, before the reading of the apostolic reading, the Acts or one of the letters, you also have a peace be unto all. Before the Gospel reading, you also have a peace be unto all. And we have here this one that we're commenting on now, after the great offertory procession and the offertory prayer, you have peace be unto all. And then that we will see later on that after the Our Father, before receiving Holy Communion, once again the celebrant will say to the people, "Peace be unto all." And it seems that this peace is given at these critical moments of transition to kind of, you might say, it's sort of like to bring out everybody's attention back again together. In other words, we've been through things and we're continuing on, and so our mind may be wandering off, or something may have happened even during the liturgy or whatever it is. So it's important that

0: these key points, you have the celebrant offering the peace to the people. It's almost like, let us get back together again. Let us get in the right mindset. Let us be at peace and to continue this part of the liturgy, the important parts. So after the Trisagion is finished, you have the peace before the epistle, before the gospel. You have this one here, and then again before Holy Communion, after the Our Father. So peace be unto all. And of course, we discussed peace before in our other podcasts, and we will not do so here. But it's the great sign of the Christian person to be at peace and to have the peace of God in oneself. And to acquire that peace is the meaning of life, according to Seraphim of Sarov. He said, acquire the Holy Spirit of peace, the Spirit of peace, and thousands around you will be healed. So we have to be at peace when we're at the liturgy. We can't be upset or excited or angry or judging. And so that is again given. And then hopefully everybody is together in peace. Then the deacon, if there is a deacon, the priest, if there is no deacon, facing the people, I think that's important. They should be facing the people. Will say, let us love one another, that with one mind we may confess Father, Son, and Holy Spirit, the Trinity, one in essence and undivided. That's how it is in the translation into English in the Orthodox Church in America service book. And then after saying, let us love one another, the clergy go back and the people sing Father, Son, and Holy Spirit, the Trinity, one in essence and undivided. And the clergy go back and they kiss the top of the discus where the bread is and the chalice and the altar table, saying, I will love thee, O Lord, my strength. The Lord is my firm foundation, my refuge, and my deliverer or my redeemer. So you have this statement being said by the clergy. And then if there are more than one priest serving, then the first one, the elder one, says to the next in line, Christ is in our midst. And the answer would be, he is and he shall be. And they give each other the kiss of peace three times. And if there are more clergy, they do the same. The deacons do it with each other if there's more than one deacon there. So you have this expression of love in the clergy of giving each other the kiss of peace. In the Holy Cross, a translation of this same texts, it's from Brookline Seminary, the let us love one another that with one mind we may confess is exactly the same as it is in the OCA book. Then the translation of the other line, while kissing the bread, the chalice, and the table, the priest says, I love you, O Lord, my strength. The Lord is my rock and only fortress and my deliverer. While the choir is singing Father, Son, and Holy Spirit, the Trinity, one in essence. And then in this translation, it's inseparable. In the translation of the Ecumenical Patriarchate in England, you have, again, the same exact translation. Let us love one another, that with one mind we may confess. And then the people sing Father, Son, and Holy Spirit, Trinity, consubstantial and undivided, is the way they put it in the British translation. And the clergy say, as they kiss the altar, the discus, the chalice, and the altar, they say, I will love you, my strength. The Lord is my firm foundation, my refuge, and my deliverer. And then again, if there are more than one priest, then they give the kiss of peace to each other. And the Antiochian church, you have it translated this way, let us love one another that with one accord we may confess Father, Son, and Holy Spirit, the Trinity, one in essence and undivided. So it's with one accord rather than with one mind. And then while performing the next act, the celebrant and kisses the discus, the chalice, and the altar table, saying, I will love thee, O Lord, my strength. The Lord is my firm foundation, my refuge, and my deliverer. That's the words that are used there. And then the kiss of peace is given by the clergy to each other. We have to take a look at this, let us love one another. And here, I think you could put it in a very simple way. It's been done by others who comment that The first definition of the Christian church outside of the New Testament scripture is found in the letters of St. Ignatius of Antioch, who said that the Catholici Ecclesia, the whole church, the full church, the church that has all the fullness of God and grace and love in it, that this church is a henosis agapis ke pisteos, a union of love and of faith. So here you could say very simply, to continue on with the liturgy, you have to be sure that there is love among all those who are gathered for each other, and assuming also with everybody else as well, to be at peace with everybody and loving everybody. That's a condition for celebrating the anaphora and for having offering and receiving Holy Communion. So love and then truth, the truth about God. And here we have the word confess, that we may confess. That's a technical term in the Bible. You make a confession of faith, that we may confess Father, Son, and Holy Spirit, the Trinity, one in essence and undivided. So it's interesting that it is causal in the Divine Liturgy. We are called to love one another in order that we may have one mind or single-minded confession of the faith in the Holy Trinity. I think you could just put it another way, and the Holy Fathers in the Church do this. They say, if we do not love, then we cannot know the truth. We cannot confess the Christian faith. To the extent that we are not loving, we are still being caught by the spirit of this world and of the fall, because we're made in the image and likeness of God, who is love. And here, this love is central in the Christian faith. And if there is no love in the parish, and let's say there's a big fight going on in some way and so on, and some people aren't speaking to each other, you know, you really would have to say, I've mentioned this before, that you cannot serve the Divine Liturgy. Until everybody is at peace and loving one another, they cannot do this act. And they can't confess the Holy Trinity with one mind. With one mind. So that with one mind we may confess. Love precedes the mind here in our tradition. In order to know the truth about something, to have faith, you begin by loving. Even if I want to, I don't know, love my dog, I mean, know my dog perfectly. I have to love my dog. I have to really care about my dog. Whatever it is that I want to know, there has to be a love there, an affirmation of the other, and a will, expression of goodwill and well-being to the other, which love is. And even an activity that we are involved with as Christians in the world, to bring this love of God to the world, so that those who do not love each other will then have the grace of the Holy Spirit given to them, and that to fulfill the commandment of Christ, let us love one another. Now, this love is essential, absolutely essential to the Christian faith. And should it be known that there are people there who are not loving one another, that has to be attended to. You can't just keep celebrating the liturgy when people are coming to the church and not even talking to each other or something like that. In fact, you should not even celebrate it once until they come together and have an expression of forgiveness and peace, even if they still don't come to one mind. But if they have that loving of one another, then the claim is they will acquire the one mind to confess the Trinity, Father, Son, and Holy Spirit, the Trinity, one in essence and undivided. So this love is absolutely essential here, and it's essential for knowledge, for confessing the true faith. There has to be love as the foundation. And the clergy express this after they say, let us love one another, by kissing the still-covered gifts of the bread and the wine and the holy table and the bishop's name, usually at that point, if the bishop is not there, and then expressing this love to one another. And if there are multiple clergy, then you have the kiss of peace being given, saying Christ is in our midst. He is and ever shall be. Now, let's just reaffirm and just remember how this comes from the scripture itself, especially the last long discourse that Christ gives to his disciples at the Last Supper, according to the Gospel of St. John. We know that according to the Gospel of St. John, at the supper where Jesus washes the feet of the disciples, and they celebrate that mystical supper for the last time with each other, and Jesus says that you have to be a servant and wash each other's feet, and Christians should see themselves as kind of the foot washers of the world. Christ says, if you know these things, blessed are you if you do them. And he says that if we do them, we'll come to believe and to know that I am. It says I am he in English, but that I am the divine Son of God. So you have that in theological exposition, you might call it, of Jesus Christ at the Last Supper with the 12 apostles. Then you have also that there is the betrayal of Jesus by Judas. And Jesus says that one of you will betray me, and you know, they want to know which one and who it is and all that. We know the should look at that again, you know, to know how it is in St. John's Gospel. But then finally, Judas, the devil enters into him, it says, when they dip together in the dish, and then he gets up and he leaves the supper. And the disciples didn't know why he was leaving. Some thought that because he had the money, he was going to buy what we need for the feast or give something to the poor. But after receiving the morsel from Christ in the same dish, actually participating in the supper, he immediately goes out, and you have that line in St. John's Gospel, very incredible line, and it was night. And it was night. And that's the 30th verse of the letter of St. John's Gospel of the 13th chapter, 13:31, and it was night. Now, when Judas leaves, you have Jesus continuing his discourse. And it is at this point where the first of the 12 Gospel readings at the vigil of Great and Holy Saturday begin. You have this very long reading as the first of the 12 Gospels. It is Jesus, his entire discourse at the meal, and his prayer at the end of the discourse to God the Father. So it begins with, "Now is the Son of Man glorified, and God will also glorify him in himself and glorify him at once." And then Jesus continues, "Little children, yet a little while I am with you, you will seek me. And as I said to the Jews, so now I say to you, where I am going, you cannot come." Then you have these words of Jesus. "A new commandment I give to you," new commandment, "that you love one another, even as I have loved you, that you also love one another. By this all men will know that you are my disciples, if you have love for one another." So the love among the brethren who belong to the church, the brothers and sisters, which is the love of God, the God who is love dwelling with them, and in his beloved Son, the Son of his love, by the Holy Spirit, through whom, as St. Paul says, he pours his love into our hearts. This love is essential for the witness of the church as well. It's essential for the participation in the Eucharistic prayer, the Divine Liturgy, but it's necessary for the Christian faith that there would be this love among the disciples. And the new commandment is not to love one another. That's already in the Torah of Moses and practically every philosophy on earth of where you find human beings, unless it really is satanic, would be for love. But the question is, what is the love and how should one love? And here the Orthodox Christian view would be love is what is revealed to the world by God, who is love in his beloved Son. And to love one another as Christ has loved us, this is how we're supposed to love one another, to have the very same love that Christ has for one another. And this is the new commandment that Christians are to follow. "I give to you that you love one another, even as I have loved you, that you also love one another." And then Jesus says, "By this all people will know that you are my disciples, if you have love one for another." Then in this discourse, Jesus continues many times to speak about love the love of God, the love of God for us, how the Father and the Son will come to us if we have this love within us and will dwell with us, and it's a continuation. But still we should see again that Jesus repeats the same thing later in this same discourse in the 15th chapter. If we look at chapter 12, well, we could start earlier. Jesus says, "As the Father has loved me, so have I loved you. Abide in my love. If you keep my commandments, you will abide in my love, just as I have kept my Father's commandments and abide in his love. These things I have spoken to you, that my joy may be in you, and that your joy may be full." And so the fullness of joy is connected to the measure in which we love. The more that we actually love, the more we know the faith and can confess it with one mind, and the greater the joy is among the community of the believers. But then you have, in again, this same repetition of the same thing that we had in the 13th chapter. "This is my commandment, that you love one another again, even as I have loved you." It's again repeated. "This is my commandment, that you love one another as I have loved you." And then Jesus continues here at this point, "Greater love has no man than this, that a man lay down his life for his friends. You are my friends if you do what I command you. No longer do I call you servants or bonded slaves, for that servant, the slave, does not know what his master is doing. But I have called you friends, for all that I have heard from my Father I have made known to you." And then Jesus says, "You did not choose me. I chose you, appointed you, that you should go and bear fruit, and that your fruit should abide, should remain, so that whatever you ask in the Father in my name, that he may give it to you." And then he concludes again this part, "This I command you, to love one another." Now, according to the saints, if we know God and have the faith in us in a living manner to the measure that we love, and that we have to really love the way Christ loved us. And you know that sometimes the Holy Fathers try to define what that is, how that looks. And I think probably if you try to sum it up in the most simple summary fashion, you could say that love is doing no harm to anybody, not hurting anybody for any possible reason. The second dimension of love would be a positive of doing well for people, doing good to people, doing what we can out of love so that they would have a good life and, of course, ultimately believe in the gospel. So the first is not to do harm. The second is to actually positively do good. And then it even continues, the Holy Fathers would teach, if we really love another person, then we will take their sins upon ourselves the way Jesus did. We will intercede before God for their salvation. And then, as the Holy Fathers also say, we will rejoice in their salvation more than we rejoice in our own. But in order to love others in that way, you have to embrace suffering. You have to embrace the cross. You have to take up the cross, which is to love as Christ loves. So we are saying that this is what we have to do, especially if we are going to continue on and have the Eucharistic anaphora, confessing the faith of the Father, the Son, and the Holy Spirit, the Trinity, one in exact same divinity, one in essence, and undivided one from another. So the act of each one is always the act of the three together, and that is something also to contemplate at this point. But here we have this causal teaching, let us love one another so that we may confess. And then the people say, Father, Son, and Holy Spirit, the Trinity, one in essence and undivided. And then after that, of course, the creed will be recited. And you'll have a kind of the statement of the church on how they understand Father, Son, and Holy Spirit, the Trinity, one in essence and undivided. And we will reflect on that the next time, the creed. But you have those two things there, the love and the faith, and they go together. But where the love is absent, then there is knowledge, then there is darkness, then there is no unanimity of mind. There isn't a confession with one mouth and one heart. The foundation of that is love. St. Silouan, in our own time, he died in the last century, of course, and was canonized at the end of the last century. St. Silouan of Mount Athos, he even goes so far as to say, that if we do not love as Christ loved, which means to love our enemies, to love everyone without qualification or condition, and to rejoice in their salvation and to suffer with them in their suffering, and to take that upon ourselves as Christ took upon himself for the life of the world, the sins of us all, if we don't do that in our own small way, in our own small life, then Christ is not there, and you can't know God. You simply do not know God. Siloam is like categorically clear. He says, if you do not love your enemies, you do not know God, period. And you may sing Father, Son, and Holy Spirit, Trinity, one in essence and undivided, but you don't really know what that means. You're just saying words, you know, but the condition of knowing what that means and to have a confession of all of the faithful at the Divine Liturgy together in the united faith, in this belief, the condition is the love for one another. Now, we can also mention here at this point about the kiss of peace. You know, in the scripture, it says, greet one another with a holy kiss. And the kiss of peace shows that people are at peace with each other. Now, as I stated, at the Divine Liturgy, if you have multiple clergy, if you have a bishop and a number of priests and a number of deacons, then they all kiss one another, saying that Christ is in our midst, the presbyters with each other, the deacons with each other. And we say to one another, Christ is in our midst. And the answer is he is and he always shall be. So sometimes in the Orthodox Church, when this part of the liturgy is being done, when the celebrant says, peace be to all, and then the deacon says, or if there isn't any, the priest, let us love one another so that with one mind we may confess. And then we all sing together, Father, Son, and Holy Spirit, one in essence and undivided. Then the priest may, addressing the congregation, say, Christ is in our midst. And then the people would respond, he is and he always shall be. Now, the question is, a question that arises sometimes is, should there not be some type of expression of love among the people at this point in the liturgy? Because as the liturgy is celebrated today, and certainly as it was celebrated yesterday, I mean, in my young life in America, there was no expression whatsoever and no kiss of peace offered among the faithful people at the Divine Liturgy. It was shown forth by the clergy, but the lay people did not do this activity. Now, we remember also at that time, until very recently in the Orthodox Church, when the faithful gathered for the Divine Liturgy, the men and the boys stood on one side of the church in front of the Christ icon, and the women and the girls stood on the other side of the church in front of the icon of the Theotokos. And we know that in the earliest church, there were places where people stood during the Divine Liturgy. There was the places where the virgin stood and the widows stood, and where each order had its place of standing in the church. And then there was a place where the Christian woman stood, and then another place where the Christian men stood. So to speak, the separation of the man and the woman, even in the family at the liturgy, is very interesting, because I think that it shows that there's a larger family here, and they are united. We are united at the Divine Liturgy by our faith, not by our biology. However, in America in the recent time, this practice broke down, and you had families sitting together and families sitting next to other families, and their children sometimes were there with them, sometimes not. So to make some type of expression of kissing the peace, as is done by the clergy, might become rather difficult. And it might even be the case where a man is giving the kiss of peace, although it should be to the shoulders, actually, according to the Orthodox practice, you do it back and forth on the shoulders, that everything has to be done at the liturgy, according to St. Paul, decently and in order. And I think that probably as the church grew and there was less consciousness of the meaning of the liturgy, and people almost didn't pay attention to it. They would come, and while the clergy were celebrating the liturgy, would go around and you know, light their candles and say their personal prayers and maybe come late and leave early. And, you know, was not the sense of the whole congregation of the faithful doing the liturgy together with one mind and one heart and confessing the faith together. So maybe in the earliest church, there was an expression of loving one another. In other words, a kiss of peace may have been given among the lay people, one to another in the church, until the clergy were ready to say, let us stand aright, let us stand with fear, let us attend and begin the actual Eucharistic anaphora. People say maybe we should reintroduce some kind of expression among the lay people, you know, and I know that in some of the church communities that came in that were Protestant, usually Protestant, together, they had an expression at that point of unanimity and of love, and they brought it with them when they entered the Orthodox Church. I don't think that it's very widespread, but it's definitely there. And it could be also not necessarily a kiss of peace, but some holding of the hands together and so on, and saying Christ is in our midst and he is and ever shall be among the lay people. But, you know, people ask me, they say, Father Tom, do you think that maybe we should reinstate this, some kind of expression of this love among the lay people in the church? And my opinion personally is actually, unless you have a very small congregation and people knowing what they're doing, it's probably better not to do it. Because it creates a certain disorder in the church, and sometimes it gets out of hand and so on. I've been to churches where actually the clergy, priest, the celebrant, the pastor of the church, would go down into the congregation and start giving everybody a kiss of peace and hugging people and saying, Christ is in our midst, and they answer him, he is and shall be. And the priest goes all around the church, and it almost turns into, I don't know, God forgive me for saying this, but some type of kind of spiritual orgy, you know, with the priest going all over and everybody hugging and kissing and so on. It may be something that it's beyond the maturity. But if we have large churches where a lot of people come and hardly know each other and are really not acting together with each other on a daily basis as some smaller, more activistic churches would do, probably it's better just to leave it at that. And as I said, the great majority of Orthodox churches in the United States, in fact, I would say when I was young, absolutely all of them had no expression at all among the lay people of offering any kind of kiss of peace to one another at that point. And if, you know, the boys were sitting with the boys and the men with the men and so on, that would, you know, how it would work itself out. But it did not exist, actually. And I have to say that it does not exist. I spoke with a few bishops about this point, whether there is some kind of act on the part of the lay people at that point. And basically, I think the answer was, well, it does exist here and there in the church. Sometimes the priest himself inaugurates it and gets it started. And in one way or another, that there should be some expression of this love for one another among the lay people at that point. But the fact remains that it's a very, very small minority of churches in which something like that would actually take place. Some priests think that we ought to institute it in some way and foster it. And I don't know, given the state of where we are and all that, that maybe that's not such a good idea at this point. But of course, among the clergy at the altar, they all give each other the kiss of peace at this point and say, Christ is in our midst, and he is and ever shall be. And that might be addressed to the people by the celebrant. The celebrant may face the people and say, Christ is in our midst, he is and ever shall be. And then almost continue on with getting to the Nicene Creed. But I've been in churches sometimes, especially when the priest goes down among the people and starts hugging and kissing, where he actually begins. I saw in one church where the priest actually began the Eucharistic canon at the end of the creed because he kept kissing during the Nicene Creed. Well, during the Nicene Creed, we should be saying it all together, each one affirming his or her own faith in gospel and the baptism in the name of the Father and the Son and the Holy Spirit, the Trinity, one in essence. there should be full and 100 focus attention on the creed. There still shouldn't be some type of kissing or hugging or of the congregation at that point. And certainly, by the time the Eucharistic anaphora begins, the celebrant should be at the altar when the deacon would say, let us stand aright, let us stand with fear, let us attend that we may offer the holy oblation in peace. That's how the Eucharistic anaphora begins. But here today, what we want to see is that this loving one another is essential to the life of the church. And if the Christians themselves do not have love for one another, a struggle to have love for one another, then that church is simply not a Christian church. Now, it's interesting to note historically, as we could have a good example of this in the writings of St. John Chrysostom. You know, St. John Chrysostom lived at the end of the 4th century. He was finally died in exile in the year, I think, 407, but it was in the first decade of the 5th century. But here you see such a difference here among the rhetoric of the leaders of the church. At the beginning of the century, the 4th century, which is a critical century, I mean, you know, a lot happened at that time that, you know, changed the very consciousness of the church. But at the beginning of the 4th century, St. Athanasius the Great could actually give a sermon, not only about the love for one another, but he could actually use the love for one another as part of his apostolic and evangelical ministry. He could say, look how the Christians love one another. And then the people would see how the Christians loved one another and the love that they showed for one another, and even for then beyond that, for the non-Christians, for the suffering, for the poor, how they shared their gifts and possessions with all people, and during hard times like in famine and such some things. You know, that was a great, great witness of the Christian faith, where people saw the love that the Christians had for one another. In fact, there's a book called Constantine and the Bishops by a man named Frank Drake. It's a hefty book, and it's a very interesting book to read. I can't resist telling a story that once I was at a college in Santa Barbara, California, and we were having lunch, and some of the professors were there, and the man sitting across from me at the table, I asked him if he teaches theology or religion. He says, no, he teaches history. And I said, history? I said, what history do you teach? He said, of the Roman Empire. And I said, do you go into the Christian era of the Roman Empire, when it became, Christianity became the established faith of the Christian church and changed the face of the church and the life of the church radically? He said, oh, yes, yes, I do. And then I said to him, what do you think of that book by Drake called Constantine and the Bishops? Which, and we know Constantine lived at the beginning of the 4th century. And the man said to me, what do you think about it? I'm Drake. It turned out that that man was Frank Drake. And the book was published actually in Baltimore on the East Coast, the book Constantine and the Bishops. But one interesting point that is made in that book that's pertinent to what we're reflecting on today is this. The claim is made in that book that it was the love of Christians that and the seeing of the Christians loving one another so well and loving even the non-Christians to a remarkable degree and clearly seen that the last great persecution against the Christianity by Diocletian, who was a one of the guys seeking the imperial throne, and which ultimately Constantine won. The claim is that the leading members of the Roman Empire at that time did not favor persecution of Christians. They said, why are you persecuting these people? They have such love for one another. There's that one quotation in Church Father where some elite pagan leader said, I've never seen such women as the Christian women who are out there working and sharing and caring for the poor and the needy, and how these people really share their goods and so on. Diocletian's persecution of the Christians was extremely unpopular. It did not go over. The people did not like it. And even the failure of that last persecution and even of Diocletian's own efforts have much to do with the fact that the elite of the Roman Empire did not favor persecuting Christians because they actually saw how much they loved one another and practiced the love for everyone without qualification, without condition, you know, doing nobody any harm, doing good when they could, sharing their goods when they could, you know, helping them in their sicknesses and under times of famine or whatever. So the love of Christians was part of the mission that it could actually be pointed to and seen. And then when they would hear the gospel, they would say, this is how people who believe in the gospel live. This is what they do. And it was actually part of the evangelical life of the church. Well, Chrysostom says that's how it was written in the beginning of the fourth century. You know, Constantine converted in the first decade of the fourth century. And he says that's how it was in the beginning. That's how Christians acted at that time. But Chrysostom goes on in his own preaching at the end of the same century saying, are we really Christians? You know, when people look at us, do they really see the love of God coming through us as the presence of Christ in the world until he comes again in glory? Are we really Christ's members in the world as we pray in the Our Father prayer? You know, we pray in the Our Father prayer, thy name be kept holy, thy kingdom come, thy will be done. In the literal Greek it is, as in heaven, meaning in the resurrected and glorified Christ and his mother and all the saints, so also in us, his members on earth, that same glorification of God and his will being done and the will being basically to love one another, this practically disappears from church life. There enters jealousies and envies and competitions, and people enter the church without even having proper faith. And then we see even the kind of a great animosity that even grew up among the various bishops by the end of the fourth and into the fifth century. So it's interesting how Chrysostom points out at the beginning of the century, the Christians could be pointed to together with the Christian announcement of the gospel because their active love was evident in society. It was evident among each other, and it was evident how they loved even the people who were not members of the church and who did not accept the gospel or perhaps didn't even yet hear it. Whereas by the time you get to the end of the century, you have Chrysostom saying, you know, what are you doing here anyway? You're walking around, you're talking, the liturgy is going on. You're not even prepared for communion. You don't even go, yet you sing all the hymns and say amen. He says, how can you say amen to prayer that you're not actually practicing? And so you see differences growing up toward the end of the century. It leads to a much more kind of clericalization of the church because the rank and file in the church, the laity, were no longer so consciously Christian as they were in the beginning of the fourth century. It became a kind of just the thing to do, you know, become a member of the Christian church. There's a famous saying of a pagan elite leader who was offered that to become a Christian, to be baptized, where he said, well, if you can promise me that I'll be the Bishop of Rome once I'm baptized, then I'll get baptized, you know, meaning the Church of Rome then was already a kind of a rich church and had, you know, got involved in the politics of the life of the world and all that kind of thing. So you see this radical change where in the beginning of the century, the preaching could point to the love that the Christians had for one another, whereas by the end of the century, the question was asked, are these people who come to the divine liturgy, do they even love each other at all? And do they even believe and suppose that they're supposed to? And here I think that could be brought into our time because so many Orthodox churches in America are filled with strife and the people don't get along. I know my first parish that I went to, I spent the whole time getting people to forgive each other and love each other and kiss each other and carry on as they ought to because they were people who weren't even speaking to each other, people who were the sponsors and the godmothers and godfathers of the children. The people were not speaking to one another even over difficulties in the parish community. So the love is essential. And when that exclamation is made, let us love one another so that we may confess with one mind as a unit. And then the lay people actually sing Father, Son, and Holy Spirit, the Trinity, one in essence and undivided. And then the creed is recited, which we'll talk about next time. You have that foundation of the Christian church as a community of love, and then also as a community of faith, expressed in the Nicene Constantinopolitan Creed in brief form that at the time everybody would have confessed when they were baptized, and how it's the same in the Orthodox Church down to this present day. But what we see for today is this necessity of love, the necessity of love, that love is absolutely essential for the celebration of the Divine Liturgy. And if the liturgy is being celebrated by people who do not have love for one another, and maybe even the priests don't even have love for their own people, and so on, then there should be no liturgy. Or the liturgy then would be unto condemnation and judgment, going through those motions and actions and saying those words and then ultimately having Holy Communion together. It would just be unto condemnation and judgment. It would be not discerning that you are the Lord's body when you are celebrating the liturgy, as St. Paul will say in his letter to the Corinthians. So that love has to be there. And you cannot, how can you say, emphasize this too much, that at that point in the liturgy, after hearing the gospel and making the offertory procession and preparing oneself for the great Eucharistic anaphora, there has to be the exclamation, let us love one another, so that with one accord we may celebrate this liturgy, and that we may confess the Christian faith in the Holy Trinity. This is extremely important at that particular moment in the liturgy. So this is what we are reflecting upon today in the Divine Liturgy. And in the next podcast, I will reflect on the recitation of the Nicene Constantinopolitan Creed, which follows immediately after the declaration that we are in love with one another, and therefore with one mind we do confess the same faith, and that is the faith of the Nicene Constantinopolitan Creed, as originally written in the church with no addition to it later, as happened in the Western church, that the recitation of that creed goes together with the love for one another. And those two things are the foundation upon which Christianity is based, and they are the foundation of the Divine Liturgy itself, that the liturgy is being done by people who love each other, and it's being by those who therefore confess the same faith with one another. And they do that in a very personal way, as we shall see as we reflect on the how the creed is used in the Divine Liturgy as an essential part also of the liturgical celebration of the victory of Christ over every evil, the victory of love in the world, and the very heart of the Christian gospel and the Christian life. So may God help us really to love one another, to bear each other in our heart, to forgive each other from our hearts at the Divine Liturgy. And if we are not at peace with everyone, we really cannot be at the liturgy. We have to at least try to be at peace from our side. They may not want to be at peace with us, but we have to be at peace with them, and we have to love them no matter what. And this is, again, it's just simply what the Christian faith is. And therefore, this Divine Liturgy has to be celebrated by Christians, by people who are really Christians. Therefore, this love and then the confession of the one faith, they go together as what the Christian life basically is. It's a henosis agapis ke pistios, a union of love and of faith, as St. Ignatius said already in the beginning of the second century. And this is what it must be in our world also today. So may God help us. For Ancient Faith Radio, this is Father Thomas Hopko.
1: 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Father Tom is Dean Emeritus of St. Vladimir's Orthodox Theological Seminary. 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

0: This is a lamp for today, understanding the Old Testament with Jesus and the Apostles. Join Dr. Edith Humphrey in reading Old Testament passages designed to bring to life the New Testament readings in the Divine Liturgy. Here's Dr. Humphrey.
1: Light from and upon the readables. Episode 7, Esther's Humility and God's Rescue. From the early days of the church, the righteous Esther has been put forth as an example of both courage and humility. The first century father, Clement of Rome, exclaimed, "Many women, fortified by the grace of God, have accomplished many heroic actions. To great danger did Esther, who was perfect in faith, expose herself in order to save the 12 tribes of Israel that were to be destroyed. For by fasting and humiliation, she begged the all-seeing master of the ages, and he, seeing the meekness of her soul, rescued the people for whose sake she had faced danger." That's found in 1 Clement, chapter 55, verses 3 through 6. Certainly, St. Clement emphasizes her particular type of heroism as he speaks of her fasting, humiliation, begging, and meekness. In a similar way, the great Origins wrote about the exemplary prayer and fasting of both Mordecai and Esther, who prayed as they ought and so received favors from God. This we find in his treatise on prayer, chapter 13. As one, the uncle and niece agree in prayer, honoring God's name and falling before him in supplication and in humility. Here's the passage that includes their two prayers from Esther chapter 4, verse 7, sections A through 6. Then Mordecai prayed to the Lord, calling to remembrance all the works of the Lord. He said, "O Lord, King, who rulest over all things, for the universe is in thy power, and there is no one who can oppose thee if it is thy will to save Israel. For thou hast made heaven and earth and every wonderful thing under heaven, and thou art Lord of all. And there is no one who can resist thee, who art the Lord. Thou knowest all things. Thou knowest, O Lord, that it was not in insolence or in pride or for any love of glory that I did this and refused to bow down to the proud Haman. For I would have been willing to kiss the soles of his feet to save Israel. But I did this that I might not set the glory of man above the glory of God. And I will not bow down to anyone but thee who art my Lord. And I will not do these things in pride. And now, O Lord God and King, God of Abraham, spare thy people. For the eyes of our foes are upon us to annihilate us. And they desire to destroy the inheritance that has been thine from the beginning. Do not neglect thy portion which thou didst redeem for thyself out of the land of Egypt. Hear my prayer, and have mercy upon thine inheritance. Turn our mourning into feasting that I may live and praise thy name, O Lord. Do not destroy the mouth of those who praise thee." And all Israel cried out mightily, for their death was before their eyes. And Esther the queen, seized with deathly anxiety, fled to the Lord. She took off her splendid apparel and put on the garments of distress and mourning. And instead of costly perfume, she covered her head with ashes and dung. And she utterly humbled her body. And every part that she loved to adorn, she covered with her tangled hair. And she prayed to the Lord God of Israel and said, "Lord, thou only art our king. Help me who am alone and have no helper but thee, for my danger is in my hand. Ever since I was born, I have heard in the tribe of my family that thou, O Lord, didst take Israel out of all the nations and our fathers from among all their ancestors for an everlasting inheritance, and that thou didst do for them all that thou didst promise. And now we have sinned before thee, and thou hast given us into the hands of our enemies because we glorified their gods. Thou art righteous, O Lord, and now they are not satisfied that we are in bitter slavery, but they've covenanted with their idols to abolish what thy mouth has ordained and to destroy thine inheritance, to stop the mouths of those who praise thee and to quench thine altar and the glory of thy house, to open the mouths of the nations for the praise of vain idols and to magnify forever a mortal king. O Lord, Do not surrender thy scepter to what has no being, and do not let them mock at our downfall, but turn their plan against themselves and make an example of the man who began this against us. Remember, O Lord, make thyself known in this time of affliction, and give me courage, O God of the gods and master of all dominion. Put eloquent speech in my mouth before the lion, and turn his heart to hate the man who is fighting against us, so that there may be an end of him and those who agree with him. But save us by thy hand and help me, who am alone and have no helper but thee, O Lord. Thou hast knowledge of all things, and thou knowest that I hate the splendor of wickedness. And I abhor the bed of the uncircumcised and of any alien. Thou knowest my necessity, that I abhor the sign of my proud position, which is upon my head on the days when I appear at leisure in public. I abhor it like a menstruous rag, and I do not wear it on the days when I am not at duty. And thy servant has not eaten at Haman's table, and I have not honored the king's feast or drunk the wine of the libations. Thy servant has had no joy since the day I was brought here until now, except in thee, O Lord God of Abraham. O God, whose might is over all, hear the voice of the despairing, and save us from the hands of evildoers, and save me from my fear. Mordecai's prayer is reminiscent of many other confessions that we find in the scriptures, and have seen just recently in our reading of Azariah's prayer in the extended Daniel. With Azariah, Hezekiah, and Nehemiah, among others, Mordecai approaches the Lord in both remembrance and submission. He praises God as creator, all-powerful, all-knowing, all-present, and also as the one who cares for his people Israel. He explains his refusal to bow to Haman by way of his single-minded devotion to God, who alone is worthy of worship. Evidently, in the historical context, to bow before a man means more than simply giving honor to that man. For he says that I might not seek the glory of man above the glory of God. And Esther, in her prayer, later reports that pagans seek to magnify forever a mortal king. Mordecai's words are matched with the actions of his body, which will not worship a human being, will not give glory to Haman, and therefore, through that glory, give glory to the king. It's on the basis of God's sovereign will that he begs the Lord to have mercy on Israel. Esther begins where Mordecai finishes. Of course, as queen, she must bow to her husband and monarch, but she begins her prayer with sackcloth, ashes, and tears, and explains to God that she does not love her marriage bed with a pagan, nor his table, nor her crown, but adores God alone. Since Mordecai has already focused on the omnipotent God of creation, Esther fastens upon the plight of Israel and her own need. Mordecai remembers what God has done. Esther takes this as a given and begs for rescue. Hers is the prayer of confession, in which she acknowledges that the exile is God's proper response to idolatry and to the faithlessness of his people. The grand God of the cosmos is envisaged by her uncle. And then that God becomes the tender father who will rescue her from the lion, that is, from the death sure to be exacted by her harsh husband. Esther's only helper and only joy in a barren place is God. Together, the prayers celebrate both the supremacy and the intimacy of God, as Mordecai stresses the we language and Esther mingles the we with the I. Her requests become very specific, as she has a job to do, to approach the king unsummoned and ask for leniency. And so she prays for her own courage and for her eloquence that she must possess to speak well on behalf of her people. Mordecai assumes from the beginning that he represents Israel. Esther must become an effective representative. For some time after I left my evangelical roots, I was allergic to the use of I and me language in prayer and song. After all, the majority of our repertoire in the evangelical church was focused on how I feel, how much I love, and what the Lord has done for me. For some time, I much preferred hymns that described God's rich character, that fastened on theological themes, and that spoke about the corporate church. But there is the pesky witness of the Psalms, who use I language so very regularly, even when they also call upon Israel as a whole to sing praises with understanding. Chanting the Psalms both in church and at home brought healing to my aversion. I've come to understand how

0: man who has the paradigmatic relationship with the Father, and we apply that man to ourselves, knowing that any good fruit we bear is only possible because of the only sinless one who always walks in the narrow way for our sakes. And we end the Psalms with all the world praising God in music. And even if we continue to Psalm 151, which closes the collection of the Psalter in the Septuagint, the theme persists. Here we find a kind of signature hymn of David that celebrates the God who raised him from the role of boy shepherd to be king and chief musician of God's people. Mordecai's final words envisage the time when we may live and sing praise to his name. Esther's first words come after she has even doused her hair with ashes and end in a humble plea that she be rescued from fear. But her main plea is that the Almighty God should rescue his people, hear the voice of the despairing, and save us from the hands of evildoers, she cries. Their prayers, like that, all of those of the Psalter, are realistic, honest, and God-fearing. May we follow these two faithful ones as Origen and St. Clement commend them to us, as being perfect in faith. May we follow them even in an epoch that does not seem so dire for those who love God. Perhaps just as pride has been called the beginning of all evils, so humility may be seen as the spring of all virtues. In Mordecai's vision, Esther was seen as a small stream that became a mighty, life-giving river. Her humility attracted the loving response of God, as well as her faith, the God who lifts up those who are humble in heart.
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1: All of us think about the world in secular ways without realizing it, even Christians. 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
3: This is Come and See with Father Philip Hall, turning to and following Christ in the 21st century. Father Philip is parish priest at All Saints of Lincolnshire Orthodox Church in Lincoln, England.

0: In the name of the Father, and of the Son, and of the Holy Spirit, God is one. Amen. Begin by reading Ephesians chapter 2, verses 14 to 22, then Luke chapter 12, verses 16 to 21. I wonder whether you noticed that both readings talk about buildings. The first is about building a temple for God, of which you are part of the structure. That structure, all of us together, is built upon the foundation of the apostles and the prophets, with our Lord and God and Saviour Jesus Christ as the cornerstone. The temple is a holy dwelling place for God, and in it we find that everyone is at peace with everyone else, at peace with all, and with at peace also with God. No hostility, no need to be self-protective, all reconciled into one body through the cross. And this temple will last forever. It'll never suffer damage, it'll never suffer rot, it'll never disappear. The gospel reading, on the other hand, shows someone who is also building, but that person is not wanting to be at one with his neighbors. Listen to what he says. It's all about himself. What will I do? My crops, my barn, my soul, take my ease, eat, drink, and be merry. He is only concerned with himself and is protecting his own with new buildings that will soon be in ruins. The temple builders of this world will have done so through love, generosity, self-giving, hospitality, sincerity, prayer, fasting, and all the things that we know bring spiritual growth which leads them to heaven. The barn builders have a negative view of other people. They are self-seeking, greedy, stingy, tight-fisted. They have no love for others. They are suspicious, worldly, and in the end, their lives end in failure. They diminish spiritually. They don't grow. And they end up as worm food, both in this world and in the next. So what do you wish to do? What sort of building do you wish to build? Build a temple to eternity or a barn for banality? Your building can glisten with angels or molder away with weevils and rats. Be rich towards God, says the Lord. Throw your treasure towards him, and you will be a temple builder, not a barn builder. Your prayers. God bless you. Amen.
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0: Welcome to Made to Be a Kingdom. Father Harry Linsenbigler and Father Anthony Perkins present, describe, and demonstrate how the terms royal priesthood and priestly kingdom are not simply general niceties, but rather are specific directives from the Lord through his apostles to the church. Together, they describe the specific roles of the faithful, from layperson to bishop, of the royal and priestly duties we are called to fulfill. Here now are Father Harry and Father Anthony.
1: Greetings, everyone. Welcome to Made to Be a Kingdom, How God Forms Us as His Sacred Royal Family. I'm Father Harry Linsenbigler, together with Father Anthony Perkins, here on Ancient Faith Radio from our dual location, MIB Studios, down in the land of Dixie. MIB being, of course, Men in Black. And we are glad to be now visiting the topic of Holy Scripture and what the term church meant in the Old Testament. A large part of our conversation will be addressing and discussing a particular section of Christ's Amazing Church on the chapter, The Identity of the Church. Father Anthony had asked me a question when we were off air about the term ecclesia and where it came from and some other people's discussion on it. The term ecclesia would have been a term that was familiar to both Jews and Gentiles at the time of Christ. And it would have had meaning to both Jews and Gentiles, who Jews also spoke Greek. I mean, yes, they would have spoken Aramaic in southern, especially in Judea. Largely, I mean, they would have understood it from an Old Testament perspective, because the Septuagint was still widely used, not just in the diaspora, but also in Galilee of the Gentiles, right, and so forth. And even we find even archaeological evidence of that in Judea itself, the lands that were, you know, basically the southern part of ancient Israel. And today, the southern part of modern Israel and southern parts of Palestine. So, Father Anthony, you know, a lot of times when people say church, and we've discussed this before, but people think of, you know, we have the phrase go to church, right? Which is kind of, you know, it's not very, I don't think it's very good for our brains if that's like the primary reference that we use, because of course we as the church go to the church building to gather together as the church. So in all those, the church building being church is only the church, and it's only consecrated as such because we are already the church and it's our designated place to meet and have liturgy and Eucharist and so forth. When Christ said to St. Peter, "You are Peter, and on this rock I will build my ecclesia, and the gates of hell shall not prevail against it." People understood that word ecclesia, right? And they understood it to be a gathering of citizens. And they were citizens because they were summoned. And they were summoned by the authority. And the authority sent the apostolos, the apostle who was sent to go do the summons, to gather them together, right? And so you would have a gathering or a synaxis of the ecclesia. And so it's no accident that another name for the liturgy is the synaxis, right? I don't know, that's a lot on the front side, but the Septuagint would have been very familiar, and the word ecclesia is used many times in the Old Testament scriptures in the Septuagint and other Greek, you know, other variant Greek forms of the Old Testament. So The Old Testament scriptures speak of the Church of the Lord, Deuteronomy, the church or ecclesia of the people of God, the book of Judges, 20th chapter, the Church of Israel, the ecclesia of Israel, Deuteronomy 31, and in Joshua chapter 9, 1 Chronicles 13, 2 Chronicles 6. And it is also called the Church of the Prophets, the ecclesia of the prophets, in First Kingdoms, otherwise known as 1 Samuel chapter 19. And in the Psalms, as we see, the Church of the Saints, the ecclesia of the saints. This ecclesia of the Lord included men, women, and children, as we see in 2 Esdras chapter 10. But not all who dwelt among the Israelites could enter the ecclesia. And so, Father, could you read for us the Deuteronomy chapter 23 passage in page 12?
2: Yeah, this is a very interesting passage here. So it says, "He that has fractured or mutilated his private parts shall not enter into the church of the Lord. He from a harlot shall not enter the church of the Lord. The Ammonite and the Moabite shall not enter into the church of the Lord." And then I'm going to skip to, that was verses 1 through 3. Now I'm going to skip to verse 8. "The children that are begotten of them shall enter into the church of the Lord in their third generation." So there was a different mechanism of belonging that was going on. But the main point here is that there was a people of God, and it was a subset. So.
1: Right. Right. And so it was first and foremost seen as the people of God gathered in his presence. And by the way, those of you who don't know why Origen of Alexandria is a heretic and didn't make it to sainthood, one of the reasons why is because he castrated himself because he despised his manly parts. And he cut them off. And this is because he, unfortunately, went a bit crazy and started to think of sexuality as evil. He also came up with some really wild ideas about the soul pre-existing and sort of tried to put a Christian variant spin on Platonic heresy, basically. But anyway, all these things led him. So he mutilated his private parts. He is not a saint in the church of the Lord. Let's put it that way. And the Ammonite and the Moabite shall not enter into the church of the Lord. The children that are begotten in them shall enter into the church of the Lord in their third generation. So what's that all about? Well, the Ammonite and the Moabite were sacrificing their children to demons. And their children that survived were aiding in this. Right? So why the third generation? Because they would have been the generation that would have been not doing these horrific things and practicing these horrific things. So it indicates a people united to one God and also united by dedication to his commandments and teachings. And so we see this also in another important passage in Deuteronomy chapter 4, verses 10 forward, Father.
2: Yeah, so this from Deuteronomy, "You stood before the Lord our God at Horeb in the day of the ecclesia," or church, "for the Lord said to me, gather," ekklesiason, sorry about my Greek, "gather the people before me and let them hear my words, that they may learn to fear me all the days that they live upon the earth, and they shall teach their children. And you drew near and stood under the mountain, and the mountain burned with fire up to heaven. There was darkness, blackness, and tempest. And the Lord spoke to you out of the midst of the fire, a voice of words which you heard, and you beheld no likeness, only a voice. And he announced to you his covenant, which he commanded you to keep, the Ten Commandments, and wrote them on two tables of stone.
1: Right. Ecclesiason, this verb, gather the people before me, and to do what? To enact the covenant. And so the same thing. So why would Christ call us the ecclesia? Why would he call the very thing that would be his body the ecclesia? Well, because we're gathered in him, first and foremost. And the covenant, however, that's established in him is the new and everlasting covenant in his body and in his blood. So that this is no mistake that this word is being used, and it would have been recognized right away as a word that indicated covenant. The covenant between God and man by the Jews. Now, from the Greeks, meaning the pagan Greeks that would have been learning this, they would have not exactly understood it that way, of course, the same as the Jews, but they would have understood it still as a gathering of people, right? And a gathering of citizens in particular. So this gathering, the day of the ecclesia, of the gathering of people at Horeb, they shall teach their children, right? And when they drew near, and of course we remember the whole scene there of the giving of the Ten Commandments, that there was darkness about the mountain and Moses entered into it, right? And the people begged. So this is what's interesting, is all the church, all the people that gathered, the church of Israel, the people who were gathered and receiving this covenant, after they received, they all heard it. They all heard God. It wasn't just Moses who heard them giving the Ten Commandments. It was the entire people. Scripture is rather clear on that. And then the people begged for Moses to go get the rest of the law because they couldn't bear God's voice any longer, because their souls were not properly prepared. So it was like, Moses, you go get the rest of it, right? Basically. and so we have this very clear sense that Jews would have immediately connected that when Christ said, "You are Peter, and on this rock I will build my ecclesia," that reference would have been back to made back to Horeb, to Sinai. It would have been understood by Jews of that time with that connection, and that connection to being an establishment of covenant. So, Father, I don't know if you have any comments on that or no.
2: Well, yeah. So, I mean, a lot. This is one of my favorite encounters, theophanies in the Old Testament. And it's, you know, Saint Gregory of Nyssa, you know, does a wonderful job with it. But this idea of the rock, right, being obviously at that time pointing to the other rock that established the people, right? That was just perfectly obvious. It was only later that in part of the ecclesia that it came to be considered pointing towards Peter specifically, right? And that was new, right? That was a new add-on. Now, in the, you know, there's nuance there. I get it. But Meyendorf does a wonderful job at explaining how this process happened and, you know, kind of the cultural reasons for it, the political reasons for it, and so on. But Father Harry's point is just fantastic, that this was obvious. If it's not obvious to us, well, that's because we can't just open a Bible and know what it's supposed to mean, right? We need to develop that mind of the fathers. Right? So Thanks for that, Father Harry.
1: So in the Old Testament, we have, you know, some special things happening with this, the assembly of the ecclesia of the Lord. This body, when assembled, appealed to God. The Second Chronicles 20, worshiped God, Second Chronicles 29, and repented to God, Joel chapter 2. It also drew decisive conclusions for the people as a whole, First Chronicles 13, verses 2 and 4, Second Esdras chapter 10, verse 12. Again, this word, ecclesia, for a Jew, would also have all these connotations to it. When Christ said he's going to build his ecclesia, they would be doing these things. They would be appealing to God in prayer. They would be worshiping God. They would be repenting to God. And they would draw conclusions for the people as a whole. And so this is what we've had down to our day, of course, being a conciliar church. So the church in its fullness in the Old Testament required two things. Number one, a dedication to come together as followers of God's commandment to be in the presence of the Lord. And number two, to do this regularly with all his people. Christ would expand this reality in the mystery of the church by stating, I am with you always. We have this reference back to requirements to be church. And so the Jews would have also understood this, and actually not just the Jews, probably likely some of the Samaritans too, because they understood Greek too. They spoke Greek too.
2: I've got those quotes from Chronicles and from Esdras. So here's the one from 1 Chronicles 13, 2 and 4. And David said unto all the congregation of Israel. Now, there they use the word, the translation is King James, you know, congregation. If it seem good unto you, and that it be of the Lord our God, let us send abroad unto our brethren everywhere that are left in all the land of Israel, and with them also to the priests and Levites, which are in their cities and suburbs, that they may gather themselves unto us. And then verse 4. And all the congregation said that they would do so, for the thing was right in the eyes of all the people. And from Second Esdras, let me give a running start. I'm going to start with 10:11. Now therefore give praise to the Lord God of your fathers and do his will. Separate yourselves from the peoples of the land and from the pagan wives. And all the assembly answered and said, and this is from the Orthodox Study Bible, and all the assembly answered and said, this word of yours is powerful upon us to do it. Okay. And then it goes on to say that there was division. So, yeah. So it would have been obvious to everyone, especially to people who had learned the scripture in Greek.
1: Right. And they would have been hearing the scripture in Greek too, because as we know, especially in Galilee, and of course, throughout the diaspora, so Alexandria, down all the way into, you know, Egypt and Ethiopia, yes, Halasha Jews, all of them would have known this terminology in Greek, and they would have heard it constantly in the synagogues, right? They would have been hearing it in Greek in the synagogues. As we know, the Septuagint was the most widely read, not the Hebrew. So the Greek meaning, Septuagint meaning the Greek.
2: Now, there's a neat change that takes place in the meaning, because you've got this idea of gathering and maybe combined with being sent by people. But the gathering, the sense of gathering and the movement changes in that transition from the Old to the New Covenant. So can you talk about that? Because without that, it's easy to miss what Christ is saying about ecclesia.
1: So you mean the transition being, you mean from the Old to the New Covenant?
2: Right. Yeah. So like in the Old Testament, God's people had to go before God's presence is what you write there. But in the New, God is always present among his people because of what happens in this new assembly.
1: Right. So, and this is important about the ascension of Christ in Pentecost, right? And Pentecost meaning the Pentecost 50 days from Christ's resurrection and 10 days from his ascension, is that Christ now is no longer, he is not in body and soul in one place or another. He's no longer in Jerusalem or in Lake Gennesaret or on in Nazareth or whatever. He is now even in body and soul now throughout the world in this covenant, in his people, who comprise the body. So this transition, so again, although there's this reference back, and even again the play on rock, right, and reference back to the rock of Sinai, because Mount Sinai was a Petra, and I'll go into this even more deeply in future chapters in this work, on the importance of understanding Petra and Petros, but we won't get into that now. But this reference to the Petra of Sinai, that on this rock I will build my church. So in the old covenant, remember, they were afraid to even ascend to Mount Sinai, right? So they were all at the base. No one but Moses and Aaron went up. And they were all at the base. But Christ is saying, I'm going to build it up on the rock. You're coming up with me in this covenant, right? In this new and everlasting covenant, you are ascending up to the mountain with me. And that is where you will receive the covenant, not at the base of the rock, but upon the rock, I will build you. And so that's the difference between the old covenant and the new covenant. So Christ is now, not everyone was probably smart enough to get that from even the well, the Jews who would have heard this over and over again, especially in Galilee, in the Greek, that they would probably didn't right away understand that that Christ was doing that of this reference back to Sinai, but this time they would come up with him to receive the covenant and not receive it descending, but rather ascending with him. And so this is quite the contrast. And so that's why, for example, you know, not many weeks past, we had that ascension of our nature has ascended, right? You have brought us up to heaven, right? And sort of language like that, well, how's that possible? Well, because we're engrafted in him. He is in heaven, but he's also in his body, the church, throughout the world, right? And in the sacred mysteries of the church. So yes, that contrast would have been huge. That base and above and upon would have been a big surprising contrast and maybe startling to the authorities, right? To the Jewish authorities who are like, other rabbis would be like, wait, what? You're telling us, you know, you're telling us, and of course Christ was the lawgiver on Sinai, and they didn't know it, but, you know, from their point of view, how arrogant are you that you're going to rebuild the church? You know, all this time it was at the base of the rocks, right? The base of the Petra, and now you're saying upon the Petra, you will build your church. And again, there's a difference between Petros and Petra. So the Petra is not referring to Peter, but to Christ himself. But again, that's not for this time, but it's just an important distinction to know. So in any case, but the relationship of the Petros, of Peter to the Petra is very important. There is a reason why Christ gave him that name to begin with. As we know, both in Greek and in Aramaic, Kepha. So, but this whole reference back to I will build it, right? I will build this church. And as Saint Augustine says, I will build, it's not I will build me upon thee, right? So this was Saint Augustine correcting himself from an early thing. But rather Christ as the Petra, I will build thee upon me, right? So that Peter and all the apostles and all the church would be built upon Christ. And so, I don't know, that was a long answer to your question, but that's what I got. So we have, so in any case, I think, are we getting to the end of our time, Father?
2: Yeah, we probably should. I've got some chaos going on here at the Perkins household in Hartwell, Georgia.
1: At MIB headquarters north. So there we go. But still south. So, okay. But we need to pick up, we'll pick up on this then next time, because this is really important. This is such important material for us to know and understand what church is, to understand what it is in the Old Testament. And what Christ is making it. And yes, I hope you've learned a lot from this, but there is even more to learn and much more to go into in depth. And
2: So thank you. It's such a blessing that you've done this work. And one of the things that I'm looking forward to, probably in our next talk, is talking about the Old Testament Ecclesia of the Holy Ones, right? Ecclesia of the Holy Ones. Yes, Christ's amazing church. All right, brothers and sisters, until then, Godspeed.
0: Made to be a kingdom. Father Harry Linsenbigler is canonist for the Ukrainian Orthodox Church of the USA, professor of canon law and dogmatics at St. Sophia Seminary, and board member of the Orthodox Christian Education Commission. While Father Anthony Perkins is a professor at St. Sophia Seminary, a mission priest, a social scientist, and the host of the Good Guys Wear Black podcast on AFR. 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

0: St. John the Compassionate Mission in Toronto, Ontario. Daily, we seek to live the simplicity of the gospel and to witness to the unique dignity and infinite value of each person. Through our open doors, we welcome people from all walks of life, awakening and mirroring the beauty that lies at the heart of each person. These are the parables of community. They illustrate the reality that the kingdom of God is among us, often hidden in the noise and busyness of daily life. They are the precious pearls that God gives us when we risk opening our doors to the stranger.
1: The Sunday of Myrrh-Bearing Women, from Mark 15:43-16:8. And entering the tomb, they saw a young man clothed in a long white robe sitting on the right side, and they were amazed. But he said to them, "Do not be amazed. You seek Jesus of Nazareth, who was crucified. He is risen. He is not here. See the place where they laid him." Tatiana worked on painting the White Angel last year. In the completed project, it looks like the angel is pointing to the altar itself, and to the hospitality table, we might want to add. He tells us that there is good news inside that will amaze us if we can just take another step to stoop and look. The countenance of the White Angel reminds us these days of Sergei. He used to come early in the morning to the mission, maybe 2 years ago. His face was always radiant, which seemed unusual, to say the least, for a homeless brother who had come all the way from Ukraine just to end up on the streets of Toronto. Why was he smiling? Why do we remember Sergei today when the news about the war in Ukraine has more to do with countries buying or selling resources in the area? The image of Sergei's countenance was triggered by some recent pictures coming from that place. More precisely, photos of newly released war prisoners on both sides of the conflict. One could immediately notice how young those war prisoners were. They all had the countenance of an angel because of their young age, even though they were dressed by others in dark green instead of white. But they were not angels sent to bring the good news, but to encounter death. In news about the wars and the latest sophisticated guns, the threat is always mentioned, and the threat must be annihilated for everyone's sake. It is a way to depersonalize the enemy. But who would have known that the enemies have the countenance of an angel? Who would have known that for our own sake we are made to aim at someone with the countenance of an angel? The images of the war prisoners who were released on both sides brought no joy, but rather a deep anger and a keener awareness of the human loss, of how young, how beautiful, and how full of hope that young life was, and of how this young life was given over to death. All life is precious, whether innocent or sinful. Therefore, the sin of taking life is just as serious in both instances. However, the face of the innocents condemned to death reveals more the darkness in us. Who would send a bunch of teenagers to the front line to annihilate another bunch of teenagers from the other side? Why do we remember Sergei now? Why the White Angel? It is because Sergei came from Mariupol and he had family left behind. He used to talk to them on the phone all the time. Sergei was always puzzling to us. Even though living on the streets in winter, he was full of gratitude. He had hope for his birthplace. No matter who would win, he said, he saw the madness with the hope of life and reconstruction and with forgiveness. He knew how messy the situation was, but he had hope in life which would prevail, not because of whatever deal was going to be made, but because people want to live and are ready to forgive and to rebuild a community and a new life. The suffering produced in them a longing for new life. That was the truth that gave Sergei peace of heart and a radiant smile. We need to remember his countenance and his forgiving heart for both sides in order to be able to bear the loss of innocent human life. In the face of this catastrophe that our generation has produced, we need to encounter the one that had forgiveness for all and who points us to the life that is longing to flourish. For him, this life was plenty here in Canada as well. He was never concerned about being homeless or coming to us for food. He knew that life is in him and ahead of him. He would smile in the morning with the face of a white angel because he was faithful to the truth in him. In order to witness the good news, we need to be faithful to the gospel in us, to the truth that searches our heart with forgiveness. The myrrh-bearing women were faithful to the love they had for Christ, and they came to anoint his body. The angel picks up on this faithfulness and enlarges the truth in them. The one whom they love and for whom they were longing was risen. It is not easy to look at Sergei's countenance without doubt and to think that what he is proclaiming and living is not part of this world and it's not realistic. And this is somehow true because the resurrection enlarges the life in us. Doubting or not, Sergei is the good news, and remembering him these days brings in us a renewal of faith and of life, because we desire to become a heart through which Christ bestows his forgiveness and renewal of life upon the world. Friday afternoon, after 4, somehow Timothy made his appearance at the mission. He did not have the face of the white angel. He was older, around 56, and he had grown a beard. When asked what was bringing him in at that time, he said it was the need for peace. He remembered a time when he was young and he was riding a donkey. He walked around looking at pictures and icons. At one point, he stopped in front of the icon of Christ in the office. Who is he? Christ. He looks both as before and after the resurrection in the same image, he said. One could not help but notice that Timothy's face looked like Christ, more by the cross than anything else. Timothy was hungry, too. He received food. We happened to serve his favorite food that day, and he shared the reasons why he loved that food, along with stories from his childhood. He took some time to eat. He talked about his life, about how he managed to stay alive, about how he did not pass over the Jordan yet, he said. He saw the light on the other side, but he wanted to stay here more, to witness to all the people he meets, to witness how good life is. He doesn't like when people pity themselves. He reminded all of us that we have the good news, and there's no excuse to hide from it. Eventually, Timothy left, but not before offering to cook for us sometime in the future. He would like to prepare something for us and share the food. The entire encounter on Friday afternoon was unusual, to say the least, and yet so much in tune with the Paschal season. Timothy did not greet us with the customary, "Christ is risen," but something was telling us that the resurrection was not old news for him, but new and fresh every day. Thank you for listening to our Parables of Community, Asceticism of the Open Door. These parables are the precious pearls that God bestows on the church when it risks opening its door to the stranger. We hope that they will inspire you to discover the presence of the kingdom in your own parishes and life. This has been a listener-supported presentation of Ancient Faith Radio.
2: You're listening to From the Amvon with Father John Whiteford, sermons from St. Jonah Orthodox Church in Spring, Texas. Father John is a priest in the Russian Orthodox Church outside of Russia. He's the author of Sola Scriptura, an Orthodox analysis of the cornerstone of Reformation theology, and the general editor of the St. Innocent Liturgical Calendar. Here he is with today's lesson.
3: In the name of the Father, and of the Son, and of the Holy Spirit. This being the Sunday before Thanksgiving, I thought it would be appropriate to talk about a psalm that is a psalm of Thanksgiving. It happens to be the last of the Psalms of Ascent, Psalm 133 or 134 if you're looking at a Protestant Bible. It's the last of the 15 Psalms of Ascent, and so you could think of it as sort of like the peak of the mountain. It probably was a psalm that they were singing right as they were about ready to depart from the temple after they had spent their time in worship. The previous psalm focused on our need to love our neighbor. It began with, "Behold now, what is so good or so joyous as for brethren to dwell together in unity." This psalm focuses on our need to love God, and both psalms begin with the same word, "Behold." "Behold now, bless ye the Lord, all ye servants of the Lord." And the fathers often will take even one word in a verse like this and expand on it quite a bit, because what does it mean to say, "Behold, bless now, bless ye the Lord"? Behold means look, basically. And so you're calling someone's attention. So in this case, you're calling their attention, but you're also calling them to act. Sometimes in English, when we say, "Look here," you know, we're trying to get somebody to really listen to what we have to say. When we say that, sometimes we don't necessarily say that in the best of moods either. But that's somewhat similar, but not necessarily exactly the same use here. But it says, "Bless ye the Lord, all ye servants of the Lord." The word in Greek for bless literally means good word, if you just look at the root words in the word. And so when God blesses us, God is speaking good things upon us, and we are blessed in every respect. We receive grace. But what does it mean for us to bless God? Because obviously God doesn't need anything from us. There's nothing that we could add to him. But what we can do is we can bless God in the sense of praising him. So when we speak good things about God, we're praising God, and we're also thanking him for all that he's done. And so all of us who are servants of the Lord are called to come and to praise and to thank God. "Ye that stand in the house of the Lord, in the courts of the house of our God, in the nights, lift up your hands unto the holies and bless the Lord." What does it mean to stand in the house of the Lord? Well, there's a literal meaning. Standing is the normal position that we have when we're engaged in prayer and worship. And if you think about it, sitting is what someone does when they're in a position of authority, or if you're at a restaurant, who are the people who are sitting and who are the people that are standing? The people who are sitting are the people who are being served, and the people who are standing are the people who are doing the serving. When we talk about a worship service is not a service that's provided for you. It's a service that you're providing to God. And that's one of the reasons why in Orthodox tradition we don't have pews. Now obviously some people do need to sit because of physical infirmities, but when we're standing in God's presence, we're waiting on him. We're offering him service. And that's why we're here. It's not for us to be entertained. And when you have a Protestant churches that are arranged like arenas or movie theaters, you get the very opposite effect, because people are expecting to be entertained when they're sitting down in such a situation. That's exactly what they wind up getting in most of those churches. But also, we could talk about the spiritual meaning of standing in the house of the Lord, because that, for us to be able to stand in God's holy place, means that we have to be holy. And we can only be holy by God's grace, because he makes us holy, but that does require our cooperation, because otherwise we're not going to be able to stand in God's presence. In one of the other psalms that we pray, particularly in our pre-communion prayers, we hear, "Who shall ascend into the mountain of the Lord, or who shall stand in his holy place?" And literally they're talking about the same thing that the psalm we're talking about today is referring to, Mount Zion and the holy temple, but the spiritually has the meaning of our standing before God for all eternity. So it's saying, "Who shall ascend into the mountain of the Lord? Who shall stand in his holy place?" And the answer is, "He that is innocent in hands and pure in heart, who hath not received his soul in vain, hath not sworn deceitfully to his neighbor, such a one shall receive a blessing from the Lord and mercy from God his Savior." And we could also talk briefly about the second epistle that we heard, where we talk about the armor of God. It says, "Wherefore take unto you the whole armor of God, that ye may be able to withstand in the evil day, and having done all, to stand." And so to be able to stand during this life means to be armed with the the grace and the power that God gives us and to live a Christian life so that we're able to endure to the end and then able to stand in God's presence for all eternity. And when it talks about in the nights, this means during the night hours. And the fathers remind us that we shouldn't be spending all the night sleeping. We should be devoting some of that time to praying. That's why it's a good practice to get up early enough in the morning to be able to pray before you start your day. And usually that's going to mean you're going to be getting up before the light has dawned. But you obviously need physical sleep. There's nothing wrong with that. But we should give some of that time that we have to God. And that says, lift up your hands into the holies. This is the attitude of prayer. You see this in icons where the saints often have their hands like this when they're praying. Now, one thing I should say is that when you're in church during the liturgy, there's one person who's presiding, and even the other priests or bishops don't raise their hands. That one person who's presiding. So this practice of everybody raising their hands at certain times in the liturgy is not correct. If a metropolitan is standing next to the patriarch, or if even another patriarch is standing next to a patriarch and they're serving the liturgy, only one is going to raise their hands because they're leading everyone else in prayer. But you can do that privately. We read about that in Lives of the Saints, like St. Arsenius the Great, whose practice was on a night when there was a vigil to face with his back towards the sun as it was setting. He would raise his hands like this and he would begin praying, and he would only conclude his prayer when the rising sun was shining in his face the next morning. But we also lift up our hands in prayer every time we make the sign of the cross. And the fathers also connect this with what we read about when Moses raised his arms in the form of a cross when the Israelites were fighting Amalek, who represent the demons. And if you know that story, you know that every time Moses had his arms outstretched like this, holding his staff, and so it was in the form of a cross. But when his arms got tired and he started to let his arms down, that would be when the Israelites would begin to lose. And so eventually, Aaron, his brother, and Hur, I believe, who's maybe his brother-in-law, grabbed his arms and held them up so that he was able to keep them up for the entire battle, and they were able to defeat the enemy. And what the fathers say about that is that holding up your hands as Moses did, what on each hand you have fingers and you have a total of 10. This represents the 10 commandments. And so lifting up your hands represents lifting up your prayers as you live a righteous life according to the commandments. And lifting up your hands to the holies means lifting them up in worship to God. The Lord bless thee out of Zion, he that made heaven and the earth. So the psalm begins with a call for people to come and to worship, to bless the Lord. And now it ends with, the Lord bless thee out of Zion, he that made heaven and the earth. We don't have a lot of the exact wordings of prayers in the Old Testament that were done by the priest on particular occasions, but we're told in Numbers chapter 6 exactly how the priest blessed people in terms of the words that they use. They would say, the Lord bless thee and keep thee, the Lord make his face to shine upon thee and be gracious unto thee, the Lord lift up his countenance upon thee and give thee peace. And then the prophet Moses records that God said, and they shall put my name upon the children of Israel, and I will bless them. And we don't know if this is exactly how the Old Testament priests did this, but according to Jewish custom, the priests make their fingers like this. This is where Spock got this, because Leonard Nimoy was Jewish. But this is holding your fingers in the form of the Hebrew letter shin, which is similar to a Russian, there are two Russian letters actually that are based on this letter, but it's also somewhat like a W. And shin is the first letter in the name Shaddai, which is when we say God Almighty in Hebrew, Shaddai is Almighty. And the priests would hold their hands like this and they would say that prayer over the people. Well, when a priest in the New Testament church blesses people, we also put the name of God on you. And that's, we hold our hands making the name of Jesus literally, I see XC, which is the first and last letters in the words Jesus Christ, and the priest makes the sign of the cross over you, so you're literally being blessed with the name of the Lord. But also, when you make the sign of the cross over yourself, you're usually doing that because, at least most often, when you're invoking the Trinity or when you're saying the Jesus prayer, so you're signing yourself with the name of God when you do that. And you'll note in that blessing that the name of the Lord, Yahweh, was invoked three times. So this represents the Trinity. So you're being blessed in the name of the Lord, and the Trinity is being symbolized by this triple reference. And the point of all this is the blessing that we can receive if we do the things that the beginning of the psalm tells us to do. If we live a life of blessing the Lord both with our mouths and our hearts and by our actions, by living a righteous life, then God will bless us. And he will keep us, which means he guards us, he watches over us, he'll be gracious unto us, which means he'll forgive us our sins and give us all the grace and the power that we need to be able to live through this life. And he will make his face to shine upon us and grant us peace. And so when it talks about making God his face to shine upon us and lifting up his countenance upon us, that means he's not turning away from us. He's not saying, depart from me, I never knew you. He's saying, well done, thou good and faithful servant. And those are the words that we want to hear. And so we are in the night of this life. We're surrounded by darkness, but we look for the day spring from on high. Christ will return, and that's what we want to hear on that last day, is well done, thou good and faithful servant. And we're only going to hear those words if we are living the kind of a life that this psalm tells us to live. Amen.
2: 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Father John Whiteford is the priest at St. Jonah's and the author of Sola Scriptura, published by Conciliar Press. 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
1: In A Year in the Company of Angels, A Pilgrim on Spruce Island, author Anthony Linderman presents true tales from his long pilgrimage on the wild edge of the monastic world at St. Michael's Skeet in Alaska. 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
2: Come and study the Holy Scriptures with us as Father Stephen DeYoung teaches verse by verse on the podcast, The Whole Counsel of God. Father Stephen holds a PhD in biblical studies and is an Orthodox priest serving at Archangel Gabriel Orthodox Church in Lafayette, Louisiana.
3: Okay, chapter 9. Now the Lord spoke to Moses in the Sinai desert in the first month of the second year after they came out of the land of Egypt, saying, "Speak and let the children of Israel keep Pascha at its appointed time." They've done the reverse of what I've always wanted them to do. I've wanted them to change Pascha to Passover in our liturgics, in our liturgical hymns, so our liturgical hymns will make sense. A new and glorious Pascha, nobody knows what that means. If you said a new and glorious Passover, people would know what that means, right? That's like, translated into English. So they've now done the opposite and just put Pascha into the Old Testament. I don't know why. Anyway, just leave it in Greek. So remember when God instituted the Passover, when the actual Passover was happening, he said, "This will be for you the first of months." And then on the 15th day, celebrate the Passover. So the idea is we're now, a year has passed. It's time to celebrate the Passover. And so this is going to be their first time sort of celebrating it liturgically. Meaning the first time was the actual event. They were fleeing Egypt. They didn't have time to let bread rise, so they had unleavened bread because they had to. They dressed the way they dressed because they had to. All those things were because they had to, because the event was happening. But now they're going to be liturgically celebrating that, meaning there's going to be sort of this representation of it, where in its original sense, right? Representation was represent, making it present again. So we're going to dress the way we dressed. We're going to eat what we ate. We're going to, right? And in that way, all the people are participating in the Passover, right? They're participating in the original event. And so now we're only 1 year later. So this is mostly the same people, almost entirely. The people who are different are probably like infants, right? Who were born over the course of that year. Then there are a few people who died over the course of that year. But other than that, it's mostly the same people. But when you get 100 years later, none of the people who were there at the original one are going to be there physically. Nonetheless, they're going to do all of the same things, including when they're celebrating, they're not going to say, "Oh, this is the anniversary of the day when our ancestors were brought out of Egypt." They're going to say, "This is the day we sitting at this table, were brought out of Egypt."

0: right? Because in the celebration, they are becoming part of the original event. And this is critical to understand, like ritually and liturgically, right? And this is the fundamental problem with the way a lot of our Protestant friends, mostly our evangelical friends, frankly, understand the Eucharist. They read the word memorial or remembrance, depending on how it's translated, and they think that means, oh, we sit here and we remember the story of Jesus, and then we eat a cracker or a cube of white bread and take a shot of grape juice. I'm being a little mean, but stop me when I tell a lie. Anyway, but that's not how Passover worked. Passover was not, we get together and we eat some weird food and we remember the story of how our ancestors were brought out of Egypt. That's not what Passover was. That's not how it works. And so what's missing there is this idea of participation in the original event. So in the celebration of the Eucharist, the original event, Christ offering himself as a sacrifice to the Father at his crucifixion, that actual event and his resurrection, the whole thing, that event is made present again in the liturgy and we participate in it, even though it's 2,000 years later. Right? We're not remembering something that happens. We're taking part in that one event. We're also not making that event happen again, which is how our Protestant friends try to criticize us, try to say we're like killing Jesus again or something, which is ridiculous. Again, you don't understand, right? No, Jesus died and rose again a couple thousand years ago, give or take. We're getting close to exactly, but need a few more years, but that's give or take. That happened once, but we take part in that in the same way that Israelites and Jewish people, later Judahites, Judeans, took part in the Exodus, even though they were not alive at the time it happened. They didn't all go back to Egypt and then run out. That's not what happened. They didn't do it again. Nor did they just sit there and remember while they ate some weird food. Neither of those things are true. It's taking part in it. And we're going to see part of the core of this is that this is what made someone an Israelite. We've already talked about this a little because we were talking about back in Exodus how not everyone who became part of Israel was, in our modern terms, genetically or ethnically Israelite. They were not literally biologically descended from Abraham necessarily, but they became an Israelite by, if they're male, being circumcised and then eating the Passover. But that was not just a one-time thing. The circumcision was a one-time thing, but the Passover part is not just a one-time thing. This is something every year they participated in. And participating in it every year meant that they were still an Israelite. So, we're going to see as we go through this chapter, if in any given year you didn't participate, you are no longer an Israelite. You are now outside the people of Israel. This is one of the canons of the Council of Nicaea, one of the first set, right, that was issued by the church. If you don't, at least once a year at Pascha, at Passover, receive the Eucharist, you are no longer a Christian, or in our terms, no longer an Orthodox Christian. That's the bare minimum. We don't advertise that a lot because of human nature, which is, oh, I only have to show up at church once a year? Okay. But there are plenty of people out there who find that too difficult. So that's where that canon comes from. If we're going to set a bar, at what point of someone never showing up are they no longer a Christian? And the fathers, church fathers, didn't just make something up. They went to the scriptures. They said, well, what is it? Well, you had to eat the Passover. Okay. So we celebrate Passover. We celebrate Pascha. At least then, at least on that day, bare minimum, you have to show up and receive the Eucharist, right? You have to show up and participate in the sacrament if you want to remain a Christian. Now, hopefully, right? And receiving the Eucharist a lot more often than that. Hopefully, right? But in terms of the bare minimum, right? The bare minimum.
1: I'm just curious, hypothetically, what if someone just accidentally, like, they tried to make it the posh and they missed it that once?
0: That's a great question. because that's exactly where this chapter is going. I'm serious. That's what we're about to. So the time has come where they're going to celebrate the Passover for the first time liturgically. So verse 2, speak and let the children of Israel keep Pascha at its appointed time. On the 14th day of this month at eventide, you shall keep it at its appointed time. According to its rule and practice, you shall keep it. So Moses told the children of Israel to keep Passover. I'm just going to say Passover. I'm sorry. Orthodox Study Bible. Thus they kept Passover beginning on the 14th day of the first month in the Sinai desert, as the Lord commanded Moses, so the children of Israel did. Now there were men who were unclean on account of a dead man, and so were unable to keep Passover on that day. Therefore they came before Moses and Aaron that day. Okay, so these are some folks who wanted to do it. They wanted to celebrate Passover, right? Do the things they're supposed to do, but they're unclean. And they're not unclean because they did something sinful. They're unclean because they had to bury somebody. So they're doing something good, but something that makes you unclean. And so since they were unclean, so this is someone who couldn't come, but has a good excuse, basically, right? They have a reason, a valid reason why they couldn't. And so they come to Moses. What do we do? So those men said to him, we are unclean on account of a dead man. Why then are we prevented from presenting the Lord's gift at its appointed time among the children of Israel? Moses then said to them, stand here and I will hear what the Lord commands concerning you. Okay, so Moses says, hold on, let me ask God what to do in this kind of case. Then the Lord spoke to Moses saying, speak to the children of Israel saying, if any one of you becomes unclean on account of a dead man or is on a distant journey or is among your families, he shall keep the Lord's Passover. On the 14th day of the second month at eventide, they shall keep it. They shall eat it with unleavened bread and bitter herbs. They shall leave none of it until morning, nor break one of its bones. According to all the rule of Passover, they shall keep it. But the man who is clean and is not on a distant journey, but fails to keep Passover, that soul shall be utterly destroyed from among his people, because he did not bring his gift to the Lord at its appointed time. That man shall bear his guilt. But if a resident alien dwells with you in your land, he shall also keep the Lord's Passover according to the rule and regulation of Passover. You shall have one rule both for the resident alien and the native of the land.
1: Okay, question. Yeah. On verse 12, what does it mean, nor break one of its bones? What bones is it talking about?
0: The lamb.
2: They're bringing lambs.
0: He's just giving some of the rule. Right, we read in Exodus the whole list of things. Okay. But yeah. So it's saying in the normal way, following all the rules, you keep it. And so you see, you have people who have this valid reason. But the person who doesn't have a valid reason, right? They're clean, they're at home, there's nothing going on, and they just decide not to, like voluntarily. They're now not an Israelite. They're cut out for the people. Yes, you're always able to come in and offer repentance, make offerings, and then the next year you celebrate the Passover. And the same thing is true in the church now. We have a service that we could do for someone who has lapsed. You know, someone who comes and it's been like 8 years since they've gone to church, but now they're like, you know what? I want to get back on the right track. I want to start coming again. I want to receive the sacraments. I want to participate in the life of the church. There is a service. You don't baptize them again. You don't do any of those things again, but it's a service that basically has sort of prayers of repentance and giving thanks to God, right? Rejoicing that, you know, one of the prodigal sons has come back, right? Somebody has come back to the church. And so it's half prayers of repentance and half sort of celebration. And it's a service that we have in the Orthodox Church that is very rarely publicly celebrated. I think because people think it's embarrassing or something. Everyone knows you haven't been going to church and now you've started coming again, right? Like, you're not tricking anybody. They didn't see you. And they're happy about it, right? They're happy to see you again. This isn't like putting you down or picking on you. Everyone noticed you weren't there, but and now you're here. So let's celebrate that. Let's publicly say, it's wonderful to have you back, right? With us in the community. Yeah. Yeah. So I think it should be done more when people who haven't been for a long, long time come back and decide to get active in the church. Verse 15, now on the day the tabernacle was raised up, The cloud covered the tabernacle, the house of the testimony, from eventide until morning. It was on the tabernacle, like the form of fire. So it was always. The cloud covered it by day and the form of fire by night. Okay, remember, this is this pillar of this sort of flaming cloud. So at night, it looks more like fire because it's radiant, right? During the day, the sun's out. You don't see the light as much. It looks more like clouds, right? But it's not that it's like shifting back and forth between cloud form and fire form. It's sort of like a bright, radiant cloud is the idea. This is the theophanic glory cloud, if you want to use fancy theological jargon. But as we talked about, this is a representation of the presence of God, of the Holy Spirit, Spirit of God. This is what was leading them, remember, led them out of Egypt, has been leading them through the desert. And what this is telling us is that once the tabernacle is erected, it comes and settles. Once they set up the tabernacle, every time they make camp, once the tabernacle is set up, that radiant cloud comes and settles over the tabernacle. So that's sort of where God is. When they break camp, God is leading them to the next place, and then he comes and he dwells with them at the center of the camp in the tabernacle. And there's sort of this visual element of that. Whenever the cloud ascended from the tabernacle, after that the children of Israel broke camp, and in the place where the cloud stood, there the children of Israel made camp. At the command of the Lord, the children of Israel would make camp, and at the command of the Lord, they would break camp. All the days the cloud overshadowed the tabernacle, the children of Israel would encamp. Even when the cloud would continue many days on the tabernacle, the children of Israel would obey God's orders and not break camp. So it would be whenever the cloud would overshadow the tabernacle a number of days at the voice of the Lord, they would encamp, and at the command of the Lord, they would break camp. Is this clear to you yet? We're reinforcing through repetition. So it would be when the cloud would continue from evening until morning, and the cloud would ascend in the morning, then they would break camp. And if the cloud would continue a day or a night or a month or an abundance of days overshadowing it, the children of Israel would encamp and not break camp. At the command of the Lord, they would break camp, and at the command of the Lord, by the hand of Moses, they would obey the Lord's orders. Okay, so like I said, a lot of numbers, you've noticed already, a lot of numbers, very repetitious, right, in how it's written. But by the end of reading that, you get the idea of this is how they knew when they should break camp and when they should make camp and how long they should camp at a given place as they were following God's directions through his presence.
3: 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Father Stephen's email address is wholecounsel@ancientfaith.com. That's wholecounsel@ancientfaith.com.
4: Healing the unresolved, putting the past in the past. Father Joshua McCool guides those who have suffered painful experiences and continue to live in shame and isolation as a result of these hardships. Father Joshua is the author of Healing Your Wounded Soul, Growing from Pain to Peace, and also Healing Work, Giving Humanity a Second Chance, both published by Ancient Faith Publishing, and is also a licensed counselor in the state of Pennsylvania. Here he is with today's program.
5: Hello, listeners, and welcome back to another episode of Healing the Unresolved, Putting the Past in the Past. Today, we're going to be answering a question from someone who really had a rough patch for about 10 years in their life. Their early life was relatively undisturbed and well-adjusted. And so this is a bit of a different scenario. You know, so many of the questions that we've answered in this podcast involved individuals working through a very painful early life. But sometimes we had a very peaceful and predictable and safe and loving early life, only then to have a more difficult midlife or later life. And whether difficult things happen early in life or at midlife or later life, they all have the power to create the same wounds or disruptions in our life. And so the submitter of the question is struggling with what they believe is post-traumatic stress disorder, that goes back to what they suspect was their mother's illness back in 2008, and then tragically their mother's passing 1 year later. And then over the course of the next 10 years, there was, you know, their father's sudden illness just a couple years after their mother's passing. And then right after that, there were two miscarriages. And then right around that time, the older child and the family became sick. And, you know, thank God is okay now, but it was a very stressful time. And sadly, of course, it doesn't end there. You know, all within this period of several years, the husband had fallen and injured himself, needed surgery, and then, you know, got a diagnosis with a kind of a low-level chronic illness, you know, that kind of has to be watched for the rest of one's life. And so the submitter of the question goes on to share that, you know, over the past 10 years, I've struggled with chronic migraines, but I've kept working part-time. And I have found myself struggling with all aspects of life. And to add to all those things that we just shared, we moved 4 times over the past 20 years. And the submitter of the question goes on to say, quote, I am exhausted and I struggle with seasonal depression, which this time of year is a daily battle. And so let me start by just saying I'm very sorry. I mean, that's a lot of life to happen in a relatively short period of time, and even a lot of change, you know. And, you know, those aren't just stressors. You know, those weren't just losses, you know, with many stressors. And of course, with all loss comes change, right? There is no loss where there's not change, and there is no change where there's not loss, right? The two go hand in hand. And so I just, there's a lot more to answer here, but to the submitter of the question, that's kind of the starting point right there, what I just said, is kind of, to the submitter of the question, I'm gonna ask that you kind of try to pick up on my tone and to try to use that tone with yourself. You know, this kind of validation, it just, really validate yourself and be understanding with yourself. Because if we do not master those two things, we're going to find ourselves almost like being lost in a mist, you know, trying to find our way out of these painful shadows, you know, from all these things that just happened. And so, but to the submitter of the question, you then presented your specific questions very concisely. How can I heal from a traumatic memory that has created a heightened fear in me, including a medical fear? Is there a type of treatment that can help me? Because it feels like I relive the trauma of how I saw my mother and father, you know, before they passed away and when they passed away. And third, how can I put this in the past and move on without worrying about so many things? You know, how can I move on without worrying about so many things? And that the submitter of the question goes on to share that they weren't like this before. You know, all these struggles happened when this terrible run of tragedies happened. And we'll just close with this quote. I try very much to pray through all of this, but my repetitive brain keeps bringing me back. And so when you say bringing me back, of course, you mean bringing you back to those events. And so, you know, what I'm going to do, I'm going to bundle the answers for questions 1 and 2 together because they're very related, and then we'll weave our way through the rest of the questions. And so, of course, you know, concerning the migraines, of course, I'm not a medical doctor, but we all know a large percentage of migraines are caused by stress. And of course, there's a link with traumatic experiences and migraines. You know, traumatic experiences can increase the chances of someone suffering from migraines, but it doesn't mean you will suffer from migraines. But ultimately, of course, the submitter of the question, you know, I assume, you went to the doctor, and so I'm not going to certainly try to give you medical advice. So that would be inappropriate. But of course, there is a link between migraines and stress. And so to begin, those experiences that you went through, and I'm really sorry, that's just a lot of change and a lot of loss. And to be honest, that's more change and loss than more than many people would experience in a lifetime even, and it was bundled together in an awfully short period of time. And so those experiences left a mark. And so now the beginning of your work is accepting that. And so you really want to change the tone with which you're approaching this whole thing. You really want to change the tone you're using with yourself in engaging this experience you have of still continuing to struggle, and that every time, like, you try to pray, your mind goes back to those earlier experiences. And so you need to use a merciful and gentle and understanding and a patient tone with yourself. Why? Because that's the tone God would use with you, right? So to the submitter of the question, you need to know that, like, God is not upset at you. God is not frustrated with you. So why should we be frustrated with ourselves? If anything, God would look at you and be like, wow, here's my handmaiden, and look what she went through. All these things, and he would be patient with you, and he would give you all the time you need to start to mend and heal from these experiences. You see, I mean, our God is a God of love. So how could it be any other way? And so we have to be careful. Sometimes we project our own impatience with ourselves onto God, that he's getting impatient with us, when in fact, he's not. The only person getting impatient with ourselves is us. And so we need to be very mindful of the tone and spirit in which we engage ourselves and our struggles. Right? That's very important. And so we have to start with self-compassion and self-acceptance. The tone of our self-talk, the inner monologue or dialogue. It has to be one of patience, mercy, balanced with accountability. And this is really the cornerstone or foundation of the rest of the healing work. This has to be put in place. Because like I said earlier, if we are not using self-compassion and self-acceptance, we are going to go in circles in the healing work. Because as soon as there's a little setback or we have a bad day, we're going to get frustrated with ourselves. And what we don't realize is when we get frustrated with ourselves, that creates anxiety, all right? And it can set us right back to the beginning. So we cannot detour self-compassion and self-acceptance. And so to the submitter of the question, for you, that might look like this. This is not my fault. And it's okay that I'm going through this and that I'm having a hard time recovering from those 10 years of horrendous events. And so I'm allowed. And it's okay that I'm struggling. And to the submitter of the question, let me say, if I went through what you did in that amount of time, I probably would be in worse shape than you. So I think you're doing okay, and you're allowed this. And so this is not, I am not saying to wallow in self-pity, because what we're talking about is not self-pity. And so really what you want to say to yourself is, I am having a normal reaction to an abnormal situation. And I know some of those individual events maybe are a little bit normal in a lifespan. Eventually, of course, we're all going to lose a mother or a father, and we might see them suffer. But again, we could argue, of course, theologically, death is not normal, and it's not natural, and it was not meant to be, right? And so I use the word normal in a relative way, but to be able to say, I am normal. And to the submitter of the question, you're normal. And I want you to say that to yourself. I'm normal. And I'm having a normal reaction to an abnormal situation. All those painful events in such a short time, right? So I'm normal. But that run of events for 10 years was not. You see? And so it just happens sometimes in life that too many life experiences happen at once, or they happen faster than we can process. And it creates a cumulative effect on us, which then leads to overload. And in some instances, whether it's a super acute single traumatic episode or experience, or it's a cumulative ones, eventually, you know, anytime we engage a stressful experience, you know, we use the left side of our brain, reason, logic. But then when we reach a point of getting so overwhelmed, that left side of the brain kind of shuts down, and then the right side of the brain kicks in, and that's where we run into problems and have those long-term struggles, because then it's nonverbal stuff. It's in implicit memory rather than explicit memory, which can be articulated. Implicit memory is memory that we feel it, but we can't articulate it. Yet it drives our emotions and our behavior so often, you see? And so sometimes that happens where, you know, we kind of have to do the right side of the brain work, you know, where it's like, man, we can do the left side of the brain work. And I keep talking about my experience. I keep trying to figure it out and do the cognitive part of it. And it doesn't work because we're skipping over everything we know about the right side of the brain and, you know, bodily sensations and how our bodies store trauma and implicit memory and so forth. Okay. And so, you know, so the worst thing that we can do here is shame ourselves over our struggles. And I think I see this so often, you know, with Orthodox Christians. You know, we have very high expectations of ourselves. And I'm not saying we shouldn't, but, you know, we really don't want to use the word expectations. We strive to live how God wants us to live, you know, but in the end, when we stumble and fall, we got to get ourselves up quickly and keep moving. But many Orthodox Christians have an awful lot of shame because they struggle. But we're supposed to struggle. I mean, that's part of the ascetical life. How could we be living the ascetical life of an Orthodox Christian if we're not struggling? You see? So just because we're struggling doesn't mean we're doing something wrong. Right? And so to the submitter of the question, all that needs to happen here is for your mind to heal. But the beginning of that process has to be starting with yourself and how you're relating with yourself, the tone in which you're engaging yourself and perceiving these experiences, and to really maybe just go for a walk and forgive yourself for struggling. You've been way too hard on yourself. And of course, you don't want to stay in this struggling place, but you got to start with the cornerstone of self-acceptance and self-compassion. I'm allowed to go through this. And in fact, anybody who went through what I did in that period of time would also be going through this. They might even be in worse shape than me. Okay, so you're doing okay. And it's just amazing, as I've said maybe in previous podcasts, when we allow ourselves to feel feelings, it's amazing how quickly those feelings go away. Maybe it's anxiety, maybe it's depression. When we say, you know what? Yes, I'm feeling anxious right now, but guess what? That's okay. I'm allowed to feel anxious. Where we accept it instead of running from it and avoiding it, and guess what happens? All of a sudden, our anxiety goes away, or it drops from a 9 down to a 1. Like, you know, like that dog, you know, when you run from a dog, it's gonna chase you, right? But when we stop and lean into it, the dog often calms down most of the time, okay? So, and depression is very similar. You know, there's when we're having a day where we feel down or blue, or maybe it's a week, maybe it's a month, and we say, you know what? I am feeling depressed, but guess what? That's okay. I'm allowed to feel depressed. And the great irony is that when we relate with it that way, all of a sudden it starts to lift, right? And I know I've said that and maybe in podcasts a while back, but I think it needs to be repeated every so often. You know, I want to go on to the next thing for you to do. I have a series of action points here. So that was the first one. The second one is you want to identify what were all the losses that took place. And I don't just mean the obvious ones. You know, there were the miscarriages, and then your mom and your dad, and then there were the moves, and then there was the husband stuff, and then your child stuff. But there were more losses that happened than meets the eye, so to speak, right? And so we're talking about losses in the form of changes in beliefs, you know? And we don't realize that sometimes. When we go through a really difficult time or painful time or have a traumatic experience, there's losses in the forms of changes in beliefs, right? That kind of look like this. I used to be safe and now I'm not. That's a loss. Anybody who's been there and experienced that knows that's a loss. I used to trust others and now I don't. I used to feel safe and now I don't. You know, I used to believe God loved me and now I don't. I'm not so sure now. Maybe I think God is mad at me. Those are all losses. And we could go on and on with what I would call cognitive losses. Losses of positive beliefs that suddenly get flipped upside down and replaced with negative ones. Those are part of the losses, the cognitive losses of trauma, and those have to be worked through. You know, life was safe and predictable, and now it's not anymore. That's a loss. You know, so how did my experiences change my beliefs about the world, about my life, about God, about myself, about others? You know, we want to write them out, what they used to be and what they are now. Because what they used to be is your goal. That's what we want to get back to, right? That's our target. And so, you know, sometimes our nervous system can get stuck in high alert mode. And we find ourselves in a state of hypervigilance where we can't relax because we feel unsafe. And because we, deep down inside, is embedded the belief that, well, the last time I was relaxed, I got whacked. That's when all this stuff happened. And so to make sure it never happens again, I'm going to stay on high alert, like on guard duty all the time. And that's just not sustainable. And that in itself can create migraines and things like that, okay? So when you said that, you know, when you try to pray, your mind keeps going back to those early experiences, it's like that's the hypervigilance, you know. And so we want to kind of reset the nervous system too. You know, there, of course, there's deep breathing exercises that help with that, but there's more. And then some of the next things that we're going to get to can help with that resetting of the nervous system. The next one is grief. To the submitter of the question, have you cried? You know, we often miss this one. And unresolved grief can create an angst, like an anxious angst, and all kinds of somatic symptoms, including headaches. And so grieving is incredibly cathartic and medicinal. You know, and it's amazing, you know, sometimes when people have been through a traumatic experience, they're like frozen. They're like a deer. They're like emotionally like a deer in the headlights. They're stuck. And the moment somebody starts speaking to them in a tone of self-compassion and normalizing them, and they start to do that with themselves, that's when the tears come. And all of a sudden, their body starts to relax. And then it's like a tidal wave of grief that's not scary, that feels very good. And then all of a sudden, there goes the anxiety. There goes a lot of the hypervigilance. My body needed to release it through grieving. Remember, our bodies hold trauma. You know, as that book says, you know, the body keeps the score, but it stores it inside. And in various ways and at different times in our life, it can release it. Well, grief is one of those ways. So to the submitter of the question, make sure, have you grieved all those losses that we've been talking about, right? And so next is the reminder that trauma teaches us how things work, including life itself. And we've talked a lot recently about how it affects our procedural memory. I used to think life worked this way, and now I had these experiences, and now I believe it works this way, which isn't so pleasant. And we could go on and on with examples. And like, you know, the example I just used a few minutes ago, If I relax again, then something else will happen. So I have to keep my guard up. And so all those medical experiences that you had with your mom and your dad and your husband, and then the miscarriages, and then with your child, can change procedural memory. And you want to identify how it affected your procedural memory, how it changed your belief about how life works. And it's going to be very specific, you know, to our situation. So that's maybe you definitely want to spend some time on that. And of course, having said that, we need to do some new things to help reset those procedural memories to what they were. Okay. But if we just keep doing the same thing, and sometimes like when we're living in the wake or shadow of a lot of traumatic experiences like that, we kind of, without realizing it, we stay stuck. We kind of just stay in the shadow of the trauma because we think that's what we're supposed to do. The idea of re-engaging life and doing normal things like we did before those 10 years never really enters our mind. Well, how could I? How could I possibly go back to doing normal activities after what I just been through? But that's exactly what we have to do. Life is not going to feel normal again until we allow it to feel normal again. Life is not going to feel normal again until we give ourselves permission to feel normal again. And sometimes unconsciously, without realizing it, we hold on to our trauma because we're afraid of letting go of it. And we have to give ourselves permission to let go and to re-engage life and to do the things we did before those experiences happened. And even if we don't feel it, we got to fake it till we make it, and then the emotions catch up. All right? And so, you know, oftentimes, you know, that, you know, another big loss is the loss of trust, you know, after those experiences. And forgive me, I'm speaking out of turn. I should have said that this part a few minutes ago, but, you know, the loss of trust. I don't trust life. And sometimes after these experiences, we don't trust God, and that has to be repaired, and that's a loss. You know, and sometimes we don't trust ourselves anymore if there was any self-blame that took place. For example, after all these experiences, if somebody is like, well, I must have been bad, and this is why this happened. God must have punished me. You know, and so we learn to not trust ourselves. Well, that's a loss. You know, those beliefs have to be corrected. And of course, none of those negative beliefs are true. And remember also, and this is very important, painful past experiences or traumatic experiences, whatever verbiage you want to use, they try to impose a narrative on us that's other than the reality of the present. Okay? So past painful experiences try to impose a narrative on us in the present that's really coming from the past, right? And so when we're working through something like this, we feel, as I said in the last podcast, we feel like we're stuck in this epic struggle or tug of war with perceptions. Is this really what I think it is? Because some part of my mind is telling me it's something really bad. But yet my rational mind knows that this is okay, that the present is fine. And what's happening is, oftentimes our implicit memory, the unconscious memory, is trying to impose a narrative on us that's different than the real narrative of the present. And it's really, I mean, we often have to exert a lot of willpower to bring this to the surface and to separate the past from the present. Okay, and so we can create a new narrative now. But we can only create the new narrative and embrace the narrative of the present after we have separated the past and the present. And that might look like this, learning to say things to ourselves like this. You know, I was just sitting here thinking about everything I went through during those 10 years. And I went through a lot. But I'm starting to realize now that was a long time ago. You know, some years have passed. That was then, and this is now. And so everything has to be put in its proper place. And, you know, always remember, the past is not always a predictor of the future. Sometimes in life, you know, we just have a bad spell where it's like all these misfortunes and tragedies happen in a short time. And then all of a sudden, sometimes it's smooth sailing for a really long time. And even for some people, the rest of their lives. You know, it's just because we had bad things happen in the past doesn't mean they're going to keep happening. And we kind of have to drive that message home with some self-talk, you know. But also, we have to ask ourselves, are there any present stressors that are aggravating and thus preventing healing? You know, and I know you had shared that you're suffering from burnout. Or maybe it was just that your husband had some burnout, or maybe it was both of you. But that concerns me a little bit because, you know, because that burnout, well, the burnout's likely being caused, or at least caused in part, by the absence of self-compassion and self-acceptance. And so I think if you really started to normalize yourself and to realize the issue is not you, you're normal. It's just that you went through an abnormal number of horrendous experiences in a very short period of time. And I think once you change the tone with which you're engaging your whole struggle, I think the burnout will very much improve. And also, not to sound simplistic, hobbies. You know, and so this kind of goes back to what I said a few minutes ago about at some point we're going to have to start. We reach a point where life is going to be what we make of it. Those events are over. And I need to send a message to my mind, to my brain, that things are okay now, which means I'm going to have to start living that way. And because sometimes in the wake of traumatic events, and I've seen people stay in this state for decades, it's almost like they stay frozen. And all they do, for example, is go to support groups and go to counseling and stay home a lot. And because their traumatic experiences beat out of them the belief that their life could ever be normal again. And it's really tragic. And so it's absolutely critical that we start to put our cards back on the table, so to speak, and we start to engage life again and to start to do the things that we used to do before all those things happen. And a very good way to start is a hobby. Okay, even Father Thomas Hopko was all for, you know, wholesome hobbies, right? Us. And why? Well, what is the significance to a hobby? Because a hobby is something that's not stress-related. Remember, painful and traumatic experiences are all about stress. So a hobby is the opposite of that. It's an activity that's predictable and that's safe. And because it's predictable and because it's safe, it's exactly what we need. And it's therapeutic, it's medicinal, right? So a hobby is important because it's something not stress-related. And it helps heal our minds. You know, it really does. And it reinforces in us that life can be something other than stress. Because when we are in the shadow of trauma or the wake of trauma, we kind of lose that belief that, like, this is the new norm, just traumatic stress. And we have to override that and give ourselves new life experiences. So that, and like I said, you fake it till you make it. You might not feel like it. You have to force yourself to do it. And then all of a sudden, maybe someone's putting a model together. Maybe they're fishing. Maybe they're doing gardening. And then all of a sudden, that beautiful moment comes where it's like, I remember this. And for a moment, I forgot all my pain and stress. And I'm starting to feel normal. And all of a sudden, our body relaxes. And then there's new procedural memories being made. And then we start to sleep better. And we could go on and on with examples. And then suddenly, life starts to feel normal again. Because we gave ourselves permission for it to be normal again. And so all those things kind of have to be reinstituted. All right? And so, like I said, you know, we don't want to wallow in or trap ourselves in a past narrative, you know, where we're kind of always talking about the same thing or ruminating on it. Because, you know, when we do that, we can kind of re-traumatize ourselves. And, you know, to the smitter of the question, just to wrap up, if those things aren't helpful, which I have to believe they will be, Of course, there's always, you know, EMDR, eye movement desensitization reprocessing, and to actually process those experiences. You know, that, I mean, you don't, even if those other things work, you could still do that if you wanted. But of course, you want to find somebody who's trained in it, in your area, and to make sure they know what they're doing and following the protocols and everything like that. And, you know, that's also another option. And so, to answer all your questions, yes, there are things you can do to heal from all of that. And so what ends up happening is not only can you heal from all those experiences, but the silver lining is you get to keep the resilience and wisdom that you gained from them, which can make you a very deeply, give you deep empathy and compassion with others and insights and so forth. So I think that's your path out of this painful place that you have been in. And so to the submitter of the question, if anything wasn't clear or you have more questions, just email me. And to anyone else out there, if you have any questions, feel free to submit them. To everyone out there, have a blessed weekend.
4: 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That is askfrjoshua@ancientfaith.com. 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
7: Hi, welcome to Telling the Story. I'm your host, Father David Smith. Today's Telling the Story is inspired by the Gospel reading for the 13th Sunday of Luke, found in St. Luke's Gospel, chapter 18 and verses 18 through 27, the story of the rich young man who walked away from Jesus when our Lord said to him, "You still lack one thing. Sell all that you have and distribute to the poor, and you will have treasure in heaven, and come follow me." I wonder, where did this young man go? Perhaps he went to find another, less demanding prophet to follow. Today's Telling the Story is entitled The Pliable Prophet. I know well the story of the young man from Luke's Gospel, Benjamin by name, whose father was Eliezer of Nazareth, a landowner and very wealthy man. This Benjamin came to me after he had gone to see Jesus of Nazareth, prophet and Messiah, who had told him to give up his riches. He would not do that. He came to me and offered me a large sum of money if I would play the role of spiritual guide to him, and I agreed. He had not asked me to do anything wrong, but to do only what I did for other people. He just offered me a larger amount of money than anyone else ever had. I know now that my accepting this money ended me as a prophet, then ended my life. Jesus of Nazareth had become very popular, and Benjamin always wanted to possess the latest thing. But this carried a cost. Benjamin and his family could pay high prices to get what they wanted, but when the seller demands everything you own and will ever own, Benjamin, and I think anyone confronted with that demand would do the same, drew the line. I myself had come to enjoy a fairly luxurious lifestyle and would have balked at the suggestion that I should give it up. Benjamin wanted to hear spiritual words. He wanted encouragement and inspiration. He enjoyed spending time now and then thinking about religious things. This provided a balance with the other parts of his life, which no one would ever describe as spiritual or religious in the least. Indeed, time and again, he would go places with his friends, and I understood that I could not accompany them. At the time, I comforted myself by saying I had no interest in the things they were doing, but now I know that I simply wanted to preserve my income. I should have spoken. Here I suffer for his soul as well as my own. Had I warned him and he ignored me, then at least I would have just my own sins to pay for. After tempting me to destroy myself as a prophet, Benjamin continued by poisoning what was left of my theology. I, the prophet, and he unschooled in the law. He did it with only one word, good. In fact, this word comprised the only way in which he ever referred to me, alone or with others. Good teacher. He insisted that I think of myself this way. He would ask me if I understood the depth and width of my goodness. If I answered humbly, for my own spiritual father had told me to answer compliments in this manner, he would make the question into an argument. If I did not agree that I was a good prophet, a good teacher, he would rant and rave. Again, to my shame, I say that this gave me concern for the money he paid me, and I relented every time. But now I tell you what it really means when someone calls you good, me, him, his friends. One night while staying at the house of a friend of Benjamin's, I heard voices outside. One of the voices sounded like his, so I went outside with a friendly, a good night's health to you attitude. What I saw made me stop. Just as I'd walked around the corner of the house, I hurried to hide. The troop was dragging a man, pulling his limp body with his heel scraping the ground. I moved out of sight and heard them drop the body and start digging. They did this for so long that I sat down on the ground to wait. When they started speaking again, I looked around the corner to see what was happening, but the sun had started to rise. The digging and the murder before it had gone on all night. One saw me. He said something, and all ran to where I was sitting, standing around me just as they had before stood over the dead man. Benjamin said, "Good teacher, what are you doing here?" "I'm staying at his house, remember?" I said, pointing. "I just came outside to see the sunrise. Are you up early as well?" Here I admit my lie, done in the interests of self-preservation. Benjamin looked at the others as all held a tense silence. One of them shook his head, like a doctor telling parents that the child will not survive. Benjamin's shoulders fell, and he said, "Really? After all we've done this night?" "What choice do we have?" came the answer. Benjamin spoke with a desperate tone. Keep him in the house until we determine what to do." One said, "If this gets out," he pointed back to the body next to the hole, "we'll all be like this guy." Benjamin said, "But it's already out, among us. We have to keep this secret for the rest of our lives. This is just one more of us that we must trust." He held out his hands as if preaching a sermon, as if he spoke not about me, but someone else. Another said, "But a prophet, Benjamin? One who, I guarantee, will decide someday that he cares nothing for consequences and tells someone what he saw? He will say now that he's not going to do that, but we simply cannot trust a holy man to keep such a secret. He'll say God told him to tell the truth." I thought, he's probably not wrong. Benjamin looked over at me, his mouth moving to say, "I'm sorry," but the words didn't come out. He shook his head. "Fine, whatever, but I'm not going to be here for this," and walked away. A great change comes into the words and tone of a group that has made a decision, and they acted quickly. They had one last question: dig the hole deeper, or can it fit two as it is? One took up the shovel, and I thought I would have some time to make my repentance and say some prayers, but he drove the blade into my throat, and that's the end of my story.
6: 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Father David Smith is the pastor of St. Sophia's Greek Orthodox Church in Syracuse, New York, and the author of Mary of All Praise and Help, I'm Bored in Church, both published by Ancient Faith Publishing. 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
2: Today's epistle reading is from St. Paul's letter to the Romans, chapter 2, verse 28, through chapter 3, verse 18. For he is not a Jew who is one outwardly, nor is circumcision that which is outward in the flesh, but he is a Jew who is one inwardly, and circumcision is that of the heart, in the spirit, not in the letter, whose praise is not from men, but from God. What advantage then has the Jew, or what is the profit of circumcision? Much in every way, chiefly because to them were committed the oracles of God. For what if some did not believe? Will their unbelief make the faithfulness of God without effect? Certainly not. Indeed, let God be true, but every man a liar, as it is written, that you may be justified in your words and may overcome when you are judged. But if our unrighteousness demonstrates the righteousness of God, what shall we say? Is God unjust who inflicts wrath? I speak as a man. Certainly not. For then, how will God judge the world? For if the truth of God has increased through my lie to his glory, why am I also still judged as a sinner? And why not say, let us do evil that good may come, as we are slanderously reported, and as some affirm that we say, their condemnation is just. What then? Are we better than they? Not at all, for we have previously charged both Jews and Greeks that they are all under sin. As it is written, there is none righteous, no, not one. There is none who understands. There is none who seeks after God. They have all turned aside. They have together become unprofitable. There is none who does good, no, not one. Their throat is an open tomb. With their tongues they have practiced deceit. The poison of asps is under their lips, whose mouth is full of cursing and bitterness. Their feet are swift to shed blood. Destruction and misery are their ways, and the way of peace they have not known. There is no fear of God before their eyes. In today's reading, St. Paul speaks of circumcision of the heart. The writer, given the name Ambrosiaster, explains. It is clear why Paul denies that the circumcision of the flesh has any merit with God. For Abraham was not justified because he was circumcised. Rather, he was justified because he believed, and afterward he was circumcised. It is the circumcision of the heart which is praiseworthy before God. To circumcise the heart means to cut out error and recognize the Creator. And because the circumcision of the heart was to come in the future, first Moses said, circumcise the hardness of your heart, and Jeremiah also, circumcise the foreskin of your heart. He said this to Jews who were following idols, for there is a veil over the heart which the one who is converted to God circumcises, because faith removes the cloud of error and grants those who are perfect knowledge of God in the mystery of the Trinity, which was unknown in earlier times. The praise of this circumcision is from

0: from God, but is hidden to men. For it is the merit of the heart which God looks for, not that of the flesh. But the praise of the Jews is from men, for they glory in the circumcision of the flesh, which comes from their ancestors. Today's Gospel reading is from St. Matthew, chapter 6, verses 31 through 34, and chapter 7, verses 9 through 11. Therefore do not worry, saying, "What shall we eat? Or what shall we drink? Or what shall we wear?" For after all these things the Gentiles seek. For your heavenly Father knows that you need all these things. But seek first the kingdom of God and his righteousness, and all these things shall be added to you. Therefore, do not worry about tomorrow, for tomorrow will worry about its own things. Sufficient for the day is its own trouble. Ask, and it will be given to you. Seek, and you will find. Knock, and it will be opened to you. For everyone who asks receives, and he who seeks finds, and to him who knocks it will be opened. Or what man is there among you who, if his son asks for bread, will give him a stone? The Blessed Augustine reminds us that the words of Jesus in today's reading are about priorities. He writes, "At first, he makes it abundantly clear that these things are not to be sought, as if they were for us the kind of blessings for the sake of which we ought to make all our actions good actions, but that they are necessities nevertheless." Then Jesus says, "Seek first his kingdom and his righteousness, and all these things shall be yours as well." In this sentence, he clearly shows the difference between a good that ought to be sought as an end and a value that ought to be seen as a means. Our final good is therefore the kingdom of God and his righteousness. We ought to seek this good and fix our aim upon it. Let us perform all our actions for the sake of it. Yet since we are waging war in this life in order to be able to reach that kingdom, and since this life cannot be maintained unless those necessities are supplied, he says, "These things shall be given you besides, but you first seek the kingdom of God and his righteousness."
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0: Let us desire with all of our heart to seek and do the righteous ways of the Lord. Now to him who is able to do exceedingly abundantly above all that we ask or think, according to the power that works in us, to him be glory in the Church by Christ Jesus to all generations forever and ever. Amen.
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1: Welcome to the Daily Orthodox Scriptures. I'm Father Alexis, and we are reading through the Scriptures each day of the year using the Orthodox Study Bible. Our readings today will be from 2 Chronicles, chapters 30 through 32, Psalms 125 and 126, Proverbs chapter 28, verses 1 through 5, and John chapter 17. We have just heard in 2 Chronicles about Hezekiah, king of Judah. He was a reformer king who sought to reestablish the practices of worship according to their ancestors. Let's begin. 2 Chronicles, chapters 30 through 32. Hezekiah sent word to all Israel and Judah and wrote letters to Ephraim and Manasseh, telling them to come to the house of the Lord at Jerusalem and keep the Passover to the Lord God of Israel. For the king and his leaders and all the assembly in Jerusalem had agreed to keep the Passover in the second month, for they could not keep it at the regular time, because a sufficient number of priests had not consecrated themselves and the people had not gathered in Jerusalem. And the matter pleased the king and the assembly, so they resolved to make a proclamation throughout all Israel from Beersheba to Dan that they should come to keep the Passover to the Lord God of Israel at Jerusalem, since they had not done it in the prescribed manner for a long time. Then the runners went throughout all Israel and Judah with the letters from the king and his leaders and spoke according to the command of the king. Sons of Israel, return to the Lord God of Abraham, Isaac, and Israel. Then he will return to the remnant of you who escaped from the hand of the king of Assyria. Do not be like your fathers and your brethren who rebelled against the Lord God of their fathers, so he gave them up to desolation as you see. Do not be stiff-necked as your fathers were. Give glory to the Lord God and enter his sanctuary, which he sanctified forever. Serve the Lord your God so that he turns the fierceness of his wrath away from you. For if you return to the Lord, your brethren and your children will be treated with compassion by those who led them captive, so they may come back to this land. For the Lord your God is gracious and merciful, and he will not turn his face from us if we return to him. So the runners passed from city to city, through Mount Ephraim and Manasseh, and as far as Zebulun. But the people laughed at them and mocked them. Nevertheless, some from Asher, Manasseh, and Zebulun were ashamed and came to Jerusalem. At the word of the Lord, the hand of God was on Judah to give them singleness of heart, to obey the command of the king and the leaders. Now many people, a very great assembly, gathered at Jerusalem to keep the feast of unleavened bread in the second month. They arose and took away the altars in Jerusalem, and they took away all the altars on which they burned incense to the false gods, and cast them into the brook Kidron. Then they slaughtered the Passover lambs on the 14th day of the second month. The priests and the Levites were ashamed and sanctified themselves, and they brought the burnt offerings to the house of the Lord. They stood in their place according to their custom, according to the law of Moses, the man of God. The priests received the blood from the hand of the Levites, for there were many in the assembly who had not sanctified themselves. Therefore the Levites had charge of the slaughter of the Passover lambs for all those who were not able to sanctify themselves to the Lord. Most of the people from Ephraim, Manasseh, Issachar, and Zebulun had not cleansed themselves, but they ate the Passover contrary to what was written. But Hezekiah prayed for them, saying, "May the good Lord provide atonement for everyone who prepares his heart to seek the Lord God of his fathers, even though he is not cleansed according to the purification of the sanctuary." And the Lord listened to Hezekiah and healed the people. So the sons of Israel who were present at Jerusalem kept the feast of unleavened bread for 7 days with great gladness. And the Levites and the priests praised the Lord every day, singing to the Lord with instruments. And Hezekiah encouraged all the Levites who knew the good knowledge of the Lord, and they completed the feast in 7 days, offering peace offerings and making confession to the Lord God of their fathers. And the whole assembly agreed to keep the feast for another 7 days, and so they kept it another 7 days with great joy. For King Hezekiah began the sacrifice for the assembly of Judah with 1,000 calves and 7,000 sheep. And the leaders began the sacrifice for the assembly with 1,000 calves and 10,000 sheep. And there was an abundance of holy things for the priests. The whole assembly rejoiced along with the priests and Levites, all the assembly of Judah and those who came from Israel, the sojourners who came from the land of Israel and those who dwelt in Judah. So there was great joy in Jerusalem, for since the time of Solomon, the son of David, king of Israel, there had been no feast like this in Jerusalem. Then the priests, the Levites, arose and blessed the people, and their voice was heard, and their prayer came up to his holy dwelling place in heaven. Now when all was completed, all Israel who were present went out into the cities of Judah, and broke the sacred pillars in pieces, cut down the groves and cast down the high places and the altars from all Judah, Benjamin, Ephraim, and Manasseh until they utterly destroyed them all. Then all the sons of Israel returned to their own possessions and their own cities. And Hezekiah appointed the divisions of the priests and the Levites according to their divisions, each man according to his service, the priests and Levites for burnt offerings and peace offerings, to praise, to give thanks, and to serve in the gates and the courts of the house of the Lord. The king also appointed a portion of his possessions for the burnt offerings, for the morning and evening burnt offerings, the burnt offerings for the Sabbaths and the new moons, and the feasts prescribed in the law of the Lord. Moreover, he commanded the people who dwelt in Jerusalem to contribute a portion for the priests and the Levites, so that they might devote themselves to the service of the house of the Lord. As soon as the commandment was circulated, the sons of Israel brought in abundance the first fruits of grain and wine, olive oil and honey, and of all the produce of the field. And they brought in abundantly the tithe of everything. And the sons of Israel and Judah, who dwelt in the cities of Judah, brought the tithe of calves and sheep, and the tithe of goats, and consecrated them to the Lord their God. And they brought in offerings and laid them in heaps. In the third month the heaps began to accumulate, and in the seventh month they were finished. And when Hezekiah and the leaders came and saw the heaps, they blessed the Lord and his people. Then Hezekiah questioned the priests and the Levites about the heaps. And Azariah the chief priest from the house of Zadok answered him and said, "Since the people began to bring the offerings into the house of the Lord, we have had enough to eat and drink and have plenty left. For the Lord blessed his people. What is left is this great abundance." Now Hezekiah commanded them to prepare rooms in the house of the Lord, and they prepared them. Then they faithfully brought in the offerings and tithes. Conaniah the Levite had charge of them, and Shimei his brother was his helper. Jehiel, Azaziah, Nahath, Asahel, Jeremoth, Zozabad, Eliel, Ismachiah, Mahath, and Benaiah were overseers under the hand of Conaniah and Shimei his brother, at the commandment of Hezekiah the king, and Azariah the ruler of the house of God. Kore, the son of Imnah the Levite, the keeper of the east gate, was over the freewill offerings to God, to distribute the offerings of the Lord and the most holy things. Under him were Eden, Miniamin, Jeshua, Shemaiah, Amariah, and Shechaniah, his faithful assistants among the priests, to distribute to their brethren by divisions, great and small. Apart from those, males from 3 years old and up were listed in the book of days for daily service by division. This was the register of the priests by their father's house, and the Levites from 20 years old and up according to their daily duties by divisions. And in the register of all their sons and daughters, their whole company, for in the faithfulness they sanctify the holy place. Also for the sons of Aaron the priests, who were from their cities and in every single city, there were men designated by name to distribute portions to all the males among the priests, and to all who were listed by genealogies among the Levites. Thus Hezekiah did throughout all Judah, and he did what was good and right before the Lord his God. and in every task he undertook in the service of the house of God, he sought his God in the law and in the commandment with all his heart. So he prospered. After these things and this faithfulness, Sennacherib, king of Assyria, came to Judah and encamped against the fortified cities, thinking to capture them. And when Hezekiah saw that Sennacherib came, and that his purpose was to make war against Jerusalem, he consulted with his leaders and commanders to stop the water from the springs outside the city, and they helped him. And he gathered many people, and they stopped the waters of the springs and the river that ran through the city, saying, "Let not the king of Assyria come and find a lot of water and prevail." And Hezekiah strengthened himself and built up the wall that was broken, raised it up to the towers, and built another wall outside. He also repaired the fortress of the city of David and made many weapons. Then he set military captains over the people, gathered them to him in the open square of the valley gate, and encouraged them, saying, "Be strong and courageous. Do not be afraid of the king of Assyria, nor before all the nation with him, for there are more with us than with him. With him are arms of flesh, but with us is the Lord our God to save us and to fight our battles." And the people were strengthened by the words of Hezekiah, king of Judah. Sennacherib, king of Assyria, sent his servants to Jerusalem, while he and all the forces with him laid siege against Lachish, to Hezekiah, king of Judah, and to all Judah who were in Jerusalem, saying, "Thus says Sennacherib, king of Assyria, in what do you trust, that you continue under siege in Jerusalem? Does not Hezekiah deceive you to give yourselves over to die by famine and by thirst, saying, 'The Lord our God will deliver us from the hand of the king of Assyria'? Did not the same Hezekiah take away the altars and the high places and command Judah and Jerusalem, saying, 'You shall worship before one altar and burn incense on it'? Do you not know what my fathers and I did to all the peoples of other lands? Were the gods of the nations of those lands able to deliver their lands from my hand? Who among all the gods of those nations my fathers utterly destroyed could deliver his people from my hand, that your God will be able to deliver you from my hand? Now, therefore, do not let Hezekiah deceive you or persuade you like this. Do not believe him, for no god of any nation or kingdom was able to deliver his people from my hand or the hand of my fathers. How much less will your God deliver you from my hand?" Furthermore, Sennacherib's servants spoke against the Lord God and his servant Hezekiah. He also wrote a letter to revile the Lord God of Israel and spoke against him, saying, "As the gods of the nations of other lands did not deliver their people from my hand, so the God of Hezekiah will not deliver his people from my hand." And they called out with a loud voice in Hebrew to the people of Jerusalem on the wall to frighten them and trouble them so that they might take the city. And they spoke against the God of Jerusalem as against the gods of the people of the earth, the work of men's hands. And King Hezekiah and the prophet Isaiah, the son of Amoz, prayed about this and cried out to heaven. And the Lord sent an angel who cut down every mighty man of valor and leader and captain in the camp of the king of Assyria. So he returned shamefaced to his land, and he went into the temple of his God, where some of his own offspring struck him down with the sword. Thus the Lord saved Hezekiah and the inhabitants of Jerusalem from the hand of Sennacherib, the king of Assyria, and from the hand of all others. He gave them rest on every side. And many brought gifts to the Lord in Jerusalem and presents to Hezekiah, king of Judah. So afterwards he was exalted in the sight of all nations. In those days Hezekiah was sick and near death, and he prayed to the Lord, and the Lord heard him and gave him a sign. But Hezekiah did not repay the favor shown him, but exalted his own heart, and his anger came upon him and upon Judah and Jerusalem. Hezekiah was humbled because of his exalted heart, he and the inhabitants of Jerusalem. But the wrath of the Lord did not come upon them in the days of Hezekiah. Hezekiah had very great riches and honor, and he made himself treasuries for silver, for gold, for precious stones, for spices, for shields, and for all kinds of desirable items. and cities for the harvest of grain, olive oil, and wine, and stalls for all kinds of livestock, and folds for flocks. And he built cities for himself, and he possessed flocks and herds in abundance, for God had given him a great deal of property. This same Hezekiah also stopped the water outlet of Upper Gihon and brought the water by a tunnel to the west side of the city of David. Hezekiah prospered in all his works. However, regarding the ambassadors of the princes of Babylon, whom Babylon sent to him to inquire about the wonder done in the land, God withdrew from Hezekiah in order to test him and know what was in his heart. Now the rest of the acts of Hezekiah and his mercy, indeed they are written in the prophecy of Isaiah the prophet, the son of Amoz, and in the book of the kings of Judah and Israel. So Hezekiah rested with his fathers, and they buried him in the upper tombs of the sons of David. And all Judah and the inhabitants of Jerusalem honored him at his death. Then Manasseh his son reigned in his place. Psalm 125. When the Lord returned the captives of Zion, we became like those who are comforted. Then our mouth was filled with joy, and our tongue with exceeding joy. Then they shall say among the Gentiles, "The Lord did great things with them. The Lord has done great things with us. We were glad. Return, O Lord, our captivity like streams in the south. Those who sow with tears shall reap with exceeding joy. They went forth and wept, carrying their seeds with them, but they shall return with exceeding joy, carrying their sheaves." Psalm 126. Unless the Lord builds the house, those who build it labor in vain. Unless the Lord guard the city, those who guard it stay awake in vain. It is in vain for you to rise early, to awaken from your rest, you who eat the bread of grief, when he gives his beloved one sleep. Behold, children are the Lord's inheritance, the fruit of the womb his reward. Like arrows in the hand of a mighty one, so are the children of those who were outcasts. Blessed is the man who shall fulfill his desire with them. They shall not be ashamed when they speak to their enemies at the gate. Proverbs chapter 28, verses 1 through 5. An ungodly man flees when no one is pursuing, but a righteous man is confident as a lion. Condemnations arise because of the sins of the ungodly, but an astute man quenches them. A bold man harasses the poor with ungodliness, as a driving and unprofitable rain. So those who forsake the law praise ungodliness, but those who love the law surround themselves with a wall. Evil men do not understand judgment, but those who seek the Lord shall understand it in everything. John chapter 17. Jesus spoke these words, lifted up his eyes to heaven, and said, "Father, the hour has come. Glorify your Son, that your Son also may glorify you, as you have given him authority over all flesh, that he should give eternal life to as many as you have given him. And this is eternal life, that they may know you, the only true God, and Jesus Christ whom you have sent. I have glorified you on the earth. I have finished the work which you have given me to do. And now, O Father, glorify me together with yourself, with the glory which I had with you before the world was. I have manifested your name to the men whom you have given me out of the world. They were yours, you gave them to me, and they have kept your word. Now they have known that all things which you have given me are from you. For I have given to them the words which you have given to me, and they have received them, and have known surely that I came forth from you, and they have believed that you sent me. I pray for them. I do not pray for the world, but for those whom you have given me, for they are yours, and all mine are yours, and yours are mine, and I am glorified in them. Now I am no longer in the world, but these are in the world, and I come to you. Holy Father, keep through your name those whom you have given me, that they may be one as we are. While I was with them in the world, I kept them in your name. Those whom you gave me I have kept, and none of them is lost except the son of perdition, that the scripture might be fulfilled. But now I come to you, and these things I speak in the world, that they may have my joy fulfilled in themselves. I have given them your word, and the world has hated them because they are not of the world, just as I am not of the world. I do not pray that you should take them out of the world, but that you should keep them from the evil one. They are not of the world, just as I am not of the world. Sanctify them by your truth. Your word is truth. As you sent me into the world, I also have sent them into the world. And for their sakes, I sanctify myself, that they also may be sanctified by the truth. I do not pray for these alone, but also for those who will believe in me through their word, that they all may be one, as you, Father, are in me and I in you, that they also may be one in us, that the world may believe that you sent me. And the glory which you gave me I have given them, that they may be one just as we are one, I in them and you in me, that they may be made perfect in one, that the world may know that you have sent me and have loved them as you loved me. Father, I desire that they also whom you gave me may be with me where I am, that they may behold my glory which you have given me, for you loved me before the foundation of the world. O righteous Father, the world has not known you, but I have known you, and these have known that you sent me. And I have declared to them your name, and will declare it, that the love with which you loved me may be in them, and I in them. Jesus said, "And this is eternal life, that they may know you, the only true God, and Jesus Christ, whom you have sent." And a little later on, he expresses his great sadness for the world when he says, "O righteous Father, the world has not known you." Eternal life is not about the future. It's about right now. As Father Alexander Schmemann once said, "The joy of Christianity is that the age which is to come is already in our midst." The purpose of the church is not just to get us to a destination, like a roadmap, but it is itself the living experience of new life. What is experienced now is fulfilled in the future, but it is to be experienced now. Knowing Christ is for now. Eternal life begins now. I'm Father Alexis, and remember, Christ is in our midst.
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2: Our saint of the day is our Holy Mother Melania the Elder. She was a wealthy and noble lady born in Spain. Her husband and two of her children died, and seeing the vanity of worldly things, she traveled to Egypt to visit the monks at Nitria. She gave away most of her great wealth to the needy and to Egyptian Christians being persecuted by the Arians. It is said that in 3 days she fed some 5,000 people. When the Orthodox in Egypt were exiled to Palestine, she went with them to Jerusalem, where she built a convent for virgins. She entered the convent herself and reposed there in 410. Her granddaughter, Melania the Younger, is commemorated on December the 31st.
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0: This is Daily Orthodox Scriptures for Kids with Father Alexis Corey. We're glad you're with us for this journey.
4: Welcome. I'm Father Alexis, and we are going to be reading through the Bible together. And I've got some friends that will be helping us. So let's get started.
1: It's another beautiful day as we enter a new chapter with episode 345 today and a new reader. Today we have Theodore with us. Let's meet him now. How are you?
5: Good, how are you?
1: Oh, I'm very good, thank you. Very good. Very nice to meet you.
5: It's nice to meet you too.
1: Well, thank you. And where are you from?
5: Glenpool, Oklahoma.
1: You're from Oklahoma. Wow, that's kind of far away. Tell me a little bit about Oklahoma. I've never been there.
5: It's hilly.
1: Uh-huh.
5: There's lots of lakes.
1: Can you go fishing in the lakes?
5: Yeah.
1: What else do you like to do?
5: I like to play flag football, but the season ended a week or two ago. So.
1: Oh, okay. Now, we're recording this the day before Thanksgiving, right?
5: Mm-hmm.
1: But it won't go out till sometime in December. But you have anything going on for Thanksgiving?
5: We're going to go to my cousin's house for Thanksgiving.
1: Oh. Do you do that every year, or is this a new thing?
5: Yeah, we've done it a couple years.
1: Is it cold in Oklahoma now, or is it not so cold?
5: It's like mostly warm.
1: Oh, good. Like here, it's mostly hot where I am in South Florida. Do you guys get snow ever where you live? Like in the winter when it gets cold?
5: Yeah.
1: You do. You get some snow there.
5: We actually just got some cold weather and snow last week.
1: Oh, wow. Wow. We haven't seen snow here. I've never seen snow here. But I used to live in Kentucky. And before that, I lived in Boston. And in Boston, we had a lot of snow. Do you like it when there's snow?
5: Yeah.
1: Yeah? What do you like about it?
5: I like to have snowball fights in it.
1: Oh, yeah, that's fun. That's fun. Yeah, we don't have snowball fights here. We just have we can go in the water and splash fights, but we don't have snowball fights here. And how old are you, Theodore?
5: I'm 9.
1: 9 years old, wow. What grade are you in?
5: 4th.
1: Okay, 4th grade. Do you have any special subjects, any subjects that you like more than others?
5: I like math the most.
1: Oh, yeah? Me too. That was kind of one of my favorite subjects in school. Speaking of math, if I've done my math right, then we are just about 4 minutes into our episode. I think it's time to get started with the readings. So Theodore, what's our chapter?
5: Luke chapter 21.
1: And the verses?
5: Verses 1 through 4.
1: Tremendous. Let's get started.
5: And he looked up and saw the rich putting their gifts into the treasury, and he saw also a certain poor widow putting in 2 mites. So he said, "Truly I say to you that this poor widow has put in more than all, for all these out of their abundance have put in offerings for God, but she out of her poverty put in all the livelihood that she had."
1: Very nice, Theodore. So we heard the story today of a woman who was very poor. She had very little money, and she dropped into the collection basket two small copper coins, two mites, it's called. That's like a couple of pennies. It's not worth very much. Why didn't she put in more? Well, she didn't have any more. She gave away all her money. So you can see, even though her gift was very small, it was a big sacrifice for her. Her gift was small, but her heart was big. Now, there were others there who weren't so poor, and they put more money into the collection basket. But Jesus mentioned that their hearts weren't as big as hers, because her gift was a sacrifice, and theirs was not. When we do good things, whether it's donating money or doing anything that's good, we should do it with a big heart. Just doing things that are easy for us is not enough. As disciples of Jesus, we should practice giving and doing more than is easy. That's why we practice things like fasting and having our prayer time, even when it's not easy. We need to practice this. And all of this practice helps us to have a bigger heart and more love. So thanks, Theodore, for reading today and starting us off with Luke chapter 21. I'm Father Alexis, and remember, Christ is in our midst.
5: He is and ever shall be.
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0: Family Matters, empowering marriages and families in the faith. The Center for Family Care, a ministry of the Greek Orthodox Archdiocese, nurtures and empowers families, helping them navigate the joys and challenges of life. Its ministry focuses on equipping families to apply the teachings and practices of the Orthodox faith to every dimension of their lives. 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
1: Welcome to Family Matters. My name is Father Alex Boussetis, and today I'll be speaking with Father Peter Spiro. Our topic is titled, A Conversation on Human Trafficking and Guidelines for Parents. Father Peter is a Greek Orthodox priest of 27 years and has worked in law enforcement agencies for over 15 years as an auxiliary department sheriff, chaplain, and chief chaplain. He is also the director of the Greek Orthodox Archdiocese Freedom Ministry, which is the National Human Trafficking Awareness Ministry. He trains clergy and parishes on human trafficking, offering mitigation techniques within parishes. He also represents the Archdiocese with other governmental, NGO, and faith-based organizations nationally and internationally. In the past several months, Father has represented the Archdiocese as a panelist on human trafficking for the United Nations Church Center in New York, the World Council of Churches Human Rights Advocacy Training, the United Nations Convention on the Eradication of Discrimination Against Women, and the United States Conference of Catholic Bishops in Washington, D.C. He was appointed by Patriarch Bartholomew to the Patriarchal Task Force on Modern-Day Slavery with a focus on human trafficking. Father Peter is married with three children. Welcome, Father Peter.
2: Thank you, Father. It's a joy to be here.
1: Let's start with a conventional definition of human trafficking found on numerous websites, including Homeland Security and the Department of Justice. Quote, human trafficking is the act of recruiting, transporting, transferring, harboring, or receiving individuals through force, fraud, or coercion for the purpose of exploitation. This exploitation may include forced labor, sexual slavery, or other forms of commercial sexual exploitation. Close quote. This is a very intense topic. So before getting into the specifics of that definition and what families should be aware of, tell us, Father, about your background and what led you to this vocation.
2: I started out as a parish priest in Chicago area, and I was solicited by the Illinois State Police to be a chaplain, and then I was solicited from there to be part of the King County Sheriff's Department, where I was an auxiliary deputy and the chaplain there. That totaled about 13 years, and during that time, I started to get introduced to what was happening with human trafficking. This was in the early 2000s, so I started working with law enforcement, and I believe it was in 2002. And by 2010, I had discussions with then Archbishop Demetrius about human trafficking and really what our position was going to be, our involvement to combat it. And it was back then wasn't as well known as it is today as far as the definition of human trafficking or even being able to identify it. I moved to Tennessee, where I served a parish for almost 2 years here, and then was solicited to work for a Tennessee Bureau of Investigation. And now I work on the human trafficking unit as a trainer statewide, in addition to my other duties with the Bureau. And I also started a foundation that services human trafficking survivors. So we do, we do a bunch of things. We have a clothing outreach. We have boutique services for them, salon services. All these things are free. Educational, vocational support, day retreats, documentation services, clothing, housing, decor as far as furnishing apartments and different things. So we do a bunch of different outreaches for human trafficking survivors. And in that, I've networked with the state's, this Nashville's court system and a lot of the state organizations that assist human trafficking survivors. So it's, my life has kind of been guided there starting about 14 years ago now. And now everything I do is human trafficking awareness, and from a law enforcement perspective, from the church perspective, and from an NGO as far as running a foundation.
3: Okay, thank you. So let's return to the definition, and if you can highlight for us, who are the traffickers and who are the victims?
2: Victims can be, a lot of times people think, especially when I speak to churches, because I speak to churches, you know, throughout the country and across the globe in many cases too. Trafficked victims can be from different vulnerabilities that people might not think off the top of their head. For example, someone who is bullied in school has, that's a vulnerability for becoming trafficked. Someone who is in a household that's domestically violent, someone who is a latchkey child, abused at home, sexually abused, vulnerable as far as finances, left alone, gang influence, parents who are drug violent in the household in many different ways. All those increase the vulnerabilities for an individual to be trafficked. So it can really happen to anyone, depending on those vulnerabilities being present. And a trafficker is many times known to the traffic victim before they are trafficked. But a trafficker, I think, in a short definition, would be a master manipulator of a person, someone who really knows how to take the vulnerabilities of a person and turn them against everything that they would think would be rational. So, for example, a trafficker might exploit an individual who is in a household that is domestically violent and say, hey, you know what? We have a safe place for you to go. You can come be with us, and I have a group of people, and we have a safe house, and you can be away, and we're going to take care of you, and all those different manipulations that come. And then we see that traffic victims many times will walk out the door with their trafficker, not knowing that they are going to be exploited into the commercial sex trade or labor or, you know, anything else that would the traffickers can manipulate a person into.
3: So vulnerabilities and really the examples that you offered are much more accessible than I think many of our listeners may realize. This is not just something that happens in a foreign land or in extreme situations, but vulnerabilities and accessibility seems to be at arm's length here.
2: Mm-hmm. There's always been one of the first things that I speak about when I go to speak on human trafficking is the understanding of the differences between kidnapping, smuggling, and trafficking. So a lot of times people don't know the differences between them. So kidnapping is obviously taking someone against their will, but it doesn't necessarily mean that they're going to be exploited sexually. Someone could be kidnapped for a ransom. Someone could be smuggled over the border just to get a better life and maybe not fall into sex trade or some other types of businesses. They might not necessarily be a drug dealer or in the drug trade or whatever. They could just simply be escaping a war-torn country by coming over this way. Trafficking is, so smuggling is the offense against a border, and trafficking is the offense against a human being. So when we talk about someone who's becoming, that is trafficked, a lot of times people think, well, it's only the people coming over the border. And I've been in several interviews and spoken to several individuals who think it's just a border issue. It's part of it, but it's not the entirety of a border issue, because many victims who become trafficked are solicited by their traffickers on apps that are on cell phones, on chat rooms, in through what they would call a bottom girl, who is someone who works for the trafficker, who's out there actively soliciting to bring girls into the life of trafficking through deception. So many churches will say, well, it doesn't happen to us because we have an affluent community, or we're ethnically proud, or whatever the issues are that people think they might be exempt. It's about someone who is looking for acceptance, looking for love, looking for safety, and their vulnerabilities are exploited. And many times too, we see that people with differing mental abilities are become trafficked. And that was a case that was in Greece when I spoke to the sergeant who was in charge of the trafficking unit in Thessaloniki, and he said there was a young girl who was in the court area there. That's kind of a big open area. I'm sure, Father, you know that area in downtown Thessaloniki. And solicited him. And he said, you know, I'm a police officer. And she, you know, she kept soliciting him. And he realized that she was mentally challenged and had some issues and didn't understand that prostitution was illegal. And she also didn't understand that her being trafficked was an issue. She didn't think there was any other way of life because that's what her trafficker said that she needed to do in order to survive. So the exploitation of even the mental abilities or disabilities of a person are also at the fingertips of many traffickers to get a hold of.
3: How can you connect for us the faith with this kind of outreach ministry? Where's the bridge that connects the work that you're doing with our faith and with your personal faith?
2: Well, out of all the years of slavery, if we take from the time of Spartacus, which is a couple hundred years before the time of Christ, we take all the slaves from that time, from 200 years before the time of Christ up until the end of the 20th century, and add them all together, including the oppression of Greece under the Ottomans, including the 350-year transatlantic slave trade, and add all those slaves together, it's less than the amount of victims in the world today. So according to the U.S. State Department, there's about 28 million individuals in the world that are being trafficked currently today, not over the next 5 years, but actually today. So we have a crisis. We have an ethical crisis. We have a crisis of modern day slavery, as the patriarchate has established that particular task force. And we have an issue of, we have all these slaves that are throughout the world and they're hidden in plain sight from us. And identifying who they are and assisting them is not something that is just a good idea to do. I think it's our duty as Orthodox Christians and as Christians in general to be able to make a difference and speak out against this modern day slavery that transcends color, it transcends race, it transcends everything, even economic status, and affects everywhere on the planet, including, you know, in the United States, it's estimated that there's over 1 million individuals who are currently being trafficked in the United States. So I don't think as a Christian, at least for me, it's about saying what is wrong and trying to make that right, but also bringing awareness so that we don't miss things that are right in front of us. And especially when we're talking about such a large number of individuals throughout the world that are being trafficked, I think everyone needs to be aware of what it is. Also be involved in making a difference in whatever way that might be, whatever small, whether it's just simply praying for those in the world who are oppressed by oppressors, or making a difference through donations for organizations that are making a difference, or assisting however they can, or just keeping your eyes open too, and understanding that if each household looked inwardly at their children and said, do my children have any of these vulnerabilities? And as a parent, and especially in your ministry, Father, you have parenting and family life. Do we really know what the children are looking at in the household? Do we know who their friends are? Do we know how our behaviors as parents can affect them? And are we doing everything we can to make a place where they're not looking to leave? I'm not saying about, you know, children living in the house until they're 50 years old, but I'm saying that minors, are they looking to run away? Are they looking to escape? And when we look at the average age of trafficked victims, it's 14 years old. So we're talking about minors. We're talking about little children who don't know any better. They don't know actively about the risks of being on the outside. Many times it's just, let me escape, let me go find something better. And they run into people who completely exploit that and try to destroy their souls.
3: So let's address child safety and vulnerabilities in the household that increase the risk of trafficking. Where do we start and what can parents do?
2: I think one of the key things that parents need to do is understand who is around your children, what's their friend base, what is their, what makes them excited about things in life. Are you connecting with them, or you just come home and sit down and they're in the other room and you don't speak to them at all until they leave the next day and you give them their lunch to go to school? Do you know who they're hanging around with? Do you have access to some of the information that they might be accessing on the internet? Do you know what apps they're on? Do you have the ability to understand where they're going? I know that a lot of parents have programs that GPS where their children are, and they can kind of see that. But when the child is trafficked, that's one of the first things that gets turned off, and that's turned off by the trafficker. So that's not a safety, fail-safe device on everything. But when I was here in Nashville, and I went out when we had the Covenant shooting, I was called out on scene for that. And you just think, those things are brewing in households. And I'm not talking just about, school shooters, but there's a lot of issues that are brewing within children in households. And if we don't know what they are and we can't extract them in a loving way from our children or have a relationship of discussion, and also a sense of realism of what the example of the parents are too, for the children, then it's an issue. So if a husband and wife are fighting all the time, your child might be fine, but they might just want to get out of that line of fire. They might just want to get away. I'm tired of hearing mama, cry. I'm tired of hearing daddy break things when he's drunk, or, whatever those things are. Those are issues that can happen in any household. And I think, from a pastoral perspective, when I speak to clergy, I say, those are things that we really need to dial into as clergymen. When we speak to people, it's not just creating an atmosphere that would allow for a child to become trafficked, but also making sure that we don't have the consumers on the other end who are consuming the trafficked victims too. So when you have someone in a household that might have a propensity for child pornography or something, of that sort, is their care taken? Is there an appropriate approach to mitigate

0: combat some of the human trafficking.
1: Sure. Archbishop Opilo Fotos has been absolutely phenomenal with being supportive. He knows what I do, and he knows that the world of, or the arena of human trafficking awareness and combating it is every day of the week. He has been very supportive in establishing the Freedom Ministry, which is faith-based resolve to eradicate enslavement, didactic outreach ministry, which is the acronym for Freedom. And Freedom is the Archdiocese needs a voice. It needs a voice to speak out against what's happening throughout the world. It needs a footprint in the arena of churches, NGOs, and the government world to combat human trafficking, so that we do have a voice in one of the greatest ethical issues and slavery crises of history. So the ministry seeks to not only network and liaison with the different organizations, whether NGO, government, or faith-based organizations, but also to work inwardly as well with the Greek Orthodox Archdiocese clergy and their parishes to do trainings within the parishes, whether that's clergy retreats, clergy symposiums or Lenten lectures, philoptikos, youth retreats. So I do a lot of traveling, and I go to different parishes and I speak to them about what human trafficking is and mitigation techniques that they can also have within their community, ways to identify someone who has these vulnerabilities and also offer them techniques and resources to prevent those vulnerabilities from becoming the actual markers to become trafficked.
0: I've been speaking with Father Peter Spiro. Our topic has been on human trafficking. It's a very intense subject. It might make us feel a little uncomfortable, but it's a necessary topic for parents to be exposed to and for parishes and the church to be involved in. So thank you, Father Peter, for the work that you do, for your ministry, and may God give you strength in helping to combat this this awful, dreadful thing.
1: Thank you, Father. And if there's any of your listeners who would like a training at their parish, they can reach out to me at frpeter@goarch.org. I'd be more than glad to have a discussion about coming to their parish and offering them materials as well as the overall training that I give for families, children, and clergy. And they're all age appropriate too, so it's not that we have hit the children with heavy topics that would necessarily come out in the clergy, and then the clergy would not necessarily be the same as the parent modules as well.
0: Thank you, Father.
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1: All of us think about the world in secular ways without realizing it, even Christians. 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
2: Poised between East and West, between Orthodox and Catholic, Lithuania, the last of Europe's pagan nations, did not forget its ancient tales, such as that of the giantess Neringa

Egle, Queen of Serpents, and the Iron Wolf. 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

0: This is Come and See with Father Philip Hall, turning to and following Christ in the 21st century. Father Philip is parish priest at All Saints of Lincolnshire Orthodox Church in Lincoln, England.
1: In the name of the Father, and of the Son, and of the Holy Spirit, God is one. Amen. Begin by reading Hebrews chapter 1, verses 10 to chapter 2, verse 3, and then Mark chapter 2, verses 1 to 12. In Hebrews, St. Paul says, "How shall we escape if we neglect such a great salvation?" That is a horrible idea, neglecting all that God has done for us, taking it with a pinch of salt, or making it into something weak and insipid. And what has God done for us? Well, He has provided a way of having our sins forgiven and returning us back to a state of paradise. So what is it worth? To Christ, it was worth a lot. It meant the incarnation. It meant that self-emptying that He put Himself through, taking the form of a servant, as St. Paul says. It meant, of course, His earthly ministry and His humiliation, His passion, His crucifixion, death, burial, and the resurrection and the ascension into heaven. For us, all of that for us. And what does it mean to us, each of us individually? Well, it's like that paralyzed man in Mark chapter 2. He arrives paralyzed, he cannot move, he is spiritually and also physically paralyzed, and he goes at the end home carrying the mat on which he had been placed. That new life in Christ, going back to where he belonged. And like all of us, he belongs not in an earthly place, a worldly place, a worldly paradise even, but in that garden of delight of the Garden of Eden in paradise, a place with Christ. So what is our reaction going to be to this? Are we going to say, "Oh yes, Father, very nice thoughts, nice sermon today," or something like that? Or are we going to be rather stronger than that? It's very easy to see the church and all the fripperies around it as being an end in itself, chattering, studying nice things, having fine thoughts, enjoying the interesting architecture or the iconography or incense or whatever it might be like that. I have known people who have simply gone from place to place enjoying ceremonial. Like they might watch, I don't know, the changing of the guard, the ceremonial surrounding some new president or king or something like this, and they sit in much the similar sort of way. They're obsessed with crowns and coronets and bits of gold and other bits of metal and rocks and stuff. That is a sort of namby-pamby reaction. It's weak. It's insipid. It's banal. Bland. It has no life in it. It's what timid and wimpy people do. Or we might react like those four men did, who discover that the Lord is in St. Peter's house. They can't get there. So what do? Do they say, "Oh, well, we'll have to come back another day. Maybe we can catch him on the road as he goes out." Not a bit of it. They smash their way through. They beat a hole in St. Peter's roof, tearing away at the layers until they have a hole. They do it quickly so nobody can stop them. They risk ridicule and anger. And not for themselves, but for their paralyzed friend. They have love, they have faith, they have hope, they have trust. They are inspired by what they have known about Christ and they become better people as a result. Their faith is not namby-pamby. It is strong, determined, brave, loving, and tough. And of course, they're rewarded. They're rewarded by having their friends' sins forgiven, his legs restored, and having him return, carrying his mat, healthy, joyous, forgiven, and going to his own home. Now us, we too have the choice between a weak, unloving, namby-pamby religion, or a faith in Christ that tears through roofs and reveals salvation and acquires salvation. So on this second Sunday of Lent, tear off the roof, dig down, find Christ, be healed. Your prayers. God bless you. Amen.
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0: I'm Prasvitetta Carey Pappas, the coordinator for clergy and seminary and couple care for the Center for Family Care. Today, I'm going to be interviewing Father Alexander Gussetis, the director for the Center for Family Care and presiding priest at Transfiguration Orthodox Church in Lititz, Pennsylvania. Many of you have benefited from the numerous reflections and interviews Father Alex has offered on family matters over the last several years. Well, it's time for a new chapter in his life. He is stepping down as the director of the Center for Family Care in order to serve his parish full time, a parish that was birthed in 2016, which has now grown to the point of needing a full-time parish priest. We at the Center for Family Care will sorely miss him and his quiet, humble, and collegial leadership. We are grateful, however, that he will remain with us on a part-time basis to continue some of his important pastoral work for the department. Today, I'm going to pick his brain a little, so that we can all learn from his vast experience of decades of parish ministry and his 9 blessed years as the director of the Center for Family Care, as he has ministered to lay and clergy families and traveled across the country to lead retreats, seeing the landscape of the Orthodox Church throughout the United States. So, Father Alex, in these last 9 years as the director for the Center for Family Care and as a parish priest for decades, what have you particularly learned about marriage and family life that you would like to share with our listeners?
1: Thank you. It's a joy to be with you and on this side of the microphone. So much to share. I'll try to limit my thoughts, and I want to limit it in terms of the many retreats I was blessed to be invited to and to lead, because that offered me firsthand experience of where families were coming from and marriages and the blessings, the challenges that they were dealing with. Of course, a lot of our other work was digital, and which is also helpful. but I really benefited so much from being in person at retreats and hearing what families are dealing with. And I think the one consistent in the families that I interacted with was how overwhelmed with busyness they are, trying to balance careers, schooling, recreational time. And I think what would often emerge from these conversations was how important prioritization is. And I think the church models that for us, the church calendar, I think, models that for us, that there are several Lenten or fasting periods throughout the year. And I think each of these periods are opportunities to press the reset button and prioritize what or who is most important. They're not just periods to do something, fasting and prayer for a few days and then go on to our regular chores, but really an opportunity to press the reset button. And as a result, or an unfortunate byproduct for such busyness that families are going through, is that I think it leads to poor communication between spouses and between parents and children. And I think that was one of the most popular topics that and request that we would receive is the topic on communication, because it really that becomes shortchanged when we're so busy. We make fast decisions. We don't make thoughtful decisions. We don't include the family members in making decisions regarding the family. So, again, I think the busyness, the byproduct is sometimes poor communication. And I think on that same theme, there's another unfortunate byproduct of busyness. I think sometimes parents outsource the learning or the practice of the faith to the parish through church school, through youth groups and camps. And these are wonderful programs that the church offers for our kids, no doubt about it. But if the faith is not modeled at home, then the seed of faith may not mature and grow. And I think the example that often comes up in my conversations with parents is when children return from summer camp and they're so well organized now and they're such great experiences for our kids, and our kids return home on fire. And then, and unfortunately, their faith fizzles out after a short time because the family doesn't nurture the faith through family prayer, confession, attending weekday services, and et cetera. So family ministry, it has to be where the faith is nurtured at home. And then we'll see the blessings. On a positive note, because I don't want to just focus on negative, I also saw and spoke with committed parents who made the faith a priority, and we would see the children flourishing. And we're not talking about perfect parents or perfect family. Our home was certainly not ideal. But the families that are intentional about making Christ first in all their decisions will see the fruits of their labor and commitment. And another positive note is that in our day and age, there are so many resources there in abundance for parents, for families, for marriages. They don't have to create things. There's so many books and videos, podcasts, parenting groups that really can help sustain marriages and families. Because often I'll hear from parents, I don't know enough about the faith to teach my children. Okay. But again, there are so many resources now available to help educate themselves, nurture themselves, and by extension, be able to support their families.
0: Father Alex, how would you recommend sorting through all of these resources? Because there's so much available online, and it can take, I mean, people can spend hours a day just trying to sort through all of the resources online and how to find what is best. Do you have any thoughts about how to sort through these resources to find what best represents the best of Christ and the Orthodox Church?
1: That's a good question. There are a number of avenues, I think. The easiest first stop is our parish priest. Hopefully he's well-versed in the resources that are available. The priest will know you and your family and where you are in your faith development. I think maybe another call, every metropolis has a youth minister. I think they also would be able to provide proper resources for families. And also, I think, have conversations with other families that you have a sense that they really get it, that they really have, again, not a perfect home, but that they are focused on Christ, and ask what worked for you. Mm-hmm. I remember having those conversations when my kids were babies, and I would contact and communicate with certain families that I really had a sense that they were grounded and on a good path. And I would ask them, what works for you? How did you do this? Mm-hmm. So I think there are a number of avenues. Again, parish priest, metropolis, youth director, if you will, and parents that you have a sense that they have a lot to offer and are integrating those things in their families.
0: Thank you. You know, that makes me think, what a wonderful opportunity for some kind of a small group discussion for parents in a church, you know, facilitated by the priest. You know, what is working in your home? What doesn't work? What have you tried?
1: Exactly.
0: And then people giving each other ideas in a small group setting in a church.
1: Absolutely. That's a great idea. It becomes a clearinghouse within the parish to really support each other. That's a great suggestion.
0: Yeah. So what changes have you observed over these last 9 years since you began your work for the Center for Family Care, both in the development of the resources as well as changes that you have seen in the larger Orthodox Church in regard to marriage and family?
1: So I think the greatest change, not only during my 9 years with family care, but really over the last generation or so, or in the time that I've been a parish priest, I think has been simply the evolution of the family. Gone are the days of a home being mom and dad and 2.4 children. That just doesn't exist anymore. And in fact, statistics show that's actually in a minority. The families of today, the families of today are really quite varied. You have divorced families, you have adoption, you have blended families, you have special needs families, you have interfaith families, and many more examples. So the church has to be adaptive in serving this variety. Rather than think of a cookie cutter format that this program or this ministry will satisfy all of our families, we really have to be more adaptive in terms of family ministry and parish ministry, because how we are defining family and the people in our pews, it's a very different setup than it was a generation or so ago.
0: So adaptation is key, and learning to adapt without compromising the integrity of Christ in the church. That seems to be a constant source of tension right now from some of the things that I see. What might you say about that?
1: Absolutely true. And if we're not adaptive, then we're not going to reach the families that we need to minister to. If we are just stuck or rigid, hey, this has always worked, let's just do it again, I think we're going to be missing out on really reaching out. Think of it just on a basic terms. Jesus didn't even come from a traditional family, right? I mean, he had a stepfather and he had a mother. So we really have to think outside the box and maybe in that sense, be more listeners than we are speakers. Those of us who are in ministry leadership positions, we need to listen to our people and hear what their concerns are, hear what their challenges are, hear what their blessings are. And again, I think that the key word is being adaptive and proactive, if possible.
0: Mm-hmm. Yeah, proactive rather than just reacting to what's going on outside of us, anticipating and being more proactive. Yeah, that's very, very important too. Okay. So I'm speaking to you as a wise man right now. If you could offer one piece of advice to married couples, young and old, what would it be?
1: Wow. So I'm calling to mind, I remember when I was first ordained and there was a veteran priest, beloved veteran priest, who when he gave his wedding sermonette, if you will, would basically give the same message. And it almost became like not a running joke, but people realized and anticipated what he would say. And he would say, the three things that you need to continually say to your spouse is thank you, I'm sorry, and I love you. And if we do those three things, if you're able to do that in your marriage, then you will have a very fruitful marriage. Sounds simplistic, but there is a great deal to be said about the day-to-day way that we interact with our spouse. So I'll leave that aside for a moment, but I just felt moved to share that. I really don't have any one magic response. I think the prescription the church gives us is participation in worship and the sacramental life. Those two avenues serve as a rudder for our day-to-day life or, you know, week-to-week life and our sense of purpose. So in my own marriage, when we've had problems and we've had more than our share, we commit and trust the faith. We put our differences aside. We commit and trust the faith. We attend services, regular confession, accountability to a spiritual father or mother. Just as a sidebar, one of the biggest heartaches as a priest has been when couples divorce, and I had no idea that there were any issues. Divorce happens. That's not the point. The church even permits divorce. But if I was aware that there were issues, I could have supported them, directed them to resources, etc. Too often, couples suffer in silence rather than getting help. And the church is there to offer that ongoing, steady support to help couples not only survive, but thrive. That's why one last point. That's why I really want to emphasize and highlight again the need for spiritual direction of a spiritual father or a spiritual mother. Mm-hmm. Could be the same person, could be two different people, doesn't matter. But I think that accountability is so central to keep us focused and committed and honest with each other.
0: Thank you. That's really important. What I'm hearing you say is the most important piece of advice you could give to any married couple is to nurture their inner life in Christ, and primarily through prayer, participation in the life of the church, and accountability.
1: And the church already has that set up. All we have to do is plug into it. It's there. It's there. It's available to us. Yes. On a more practical level, I'll just add this one last piece. On a more practical level is for couples to schedule weekly and regular dates. Just consistent time together. Doesn't have to be anything dramatic. I wasn't always good about that, and I take responsibility for that. But some touchstone so that couples are spending time together, not talking about the kids, not talking about work, mm-hmm. but ways in which we can nurture one, you know, each other. I think that would be a really important practical piece to add.
0: And going back to your first point about prioritizing, prioritizing the marriage relationship, and prioritizing any relationship involves spending time. And not seeing that as just another thing to add to the to-do list,
1: right?
0: But is absolutely foundational mm-hmm. for the life in the home, whether or not there are children. So how about when it comes to parents, what advice would you offer there?
1: 2 points come to mind among many that we could discuss. The first one is daily family prayer. In our own home, our kids are in their late 20s now, but growing up, daily family prayer was the cornerstone of our daily life as a family. I'm not saying that to boast. I'm saying it in terms of the benefits that we received. Now, every family has to figure out when's the best time for that to happen. For us, it was before school. And the kids got ready, they had their breakfast. And before they left for the school bus, we had that 10 or 15 minutes mm-hmm. where we read prayers or chanted hymns or read a Bible story or read the life of a saint. And, you know, we lit the incense. And I think it really set the tone for the day for all of us. It was a way that we, even if the rest of the day got away from us, it was a way that we felt united and connected and grounded in Christ. Now, maybe in your family, it won't work in the morning. Maybe before dinner, maybe after dinner. You have to find something that's consistent. I know many families pray with their children before they go to bed. That's not a bad thing, but it might be, people might be too fatigued if you wait that long. And again, even here, there are so many resources available. You don't have to make this up. There are prayer books, Bibles, saint stories that are age appropriate. Learning how to do prostration, saying the Jesus prayer, with smaller kids, having a procession around the house and blessing each of their homes. It doesn't have to be something above board, or something that's just so beyond our capabilities. Our faith makes it so easy and accessible. Mm-hmm. And I really think, I can't say it enough, how important that time was for our family.
0: Yeah, but it grounds the family in Christ and in the church on a daily basis, and also then models that the importance of that grounding in our own personal lives as we grow older.
1: Yeah, and it develops a trust and a rapport and an openness that kids will be more willing to share what they're going through, what questions they may have, or what issues they may be wrestling with. So it creates an ambiance of, this is time for us. This is time for our family. This is time for our family and Christ. And again, there are just so many benefits that are a part of it.
0: Thank you.
1: I do have just one other note, yeah. I think, for parents. Yes. And we didn't have to deal with it quite as much because this is more recent, but social media limits. Families have to decide what's appropriate, what level of exposure, how much time our kids can spend, and at what age. These are really, really important questions that families have to address, and when to give them a phone, when to give them access to the internet, because once they have access to the internet, the whole world is in their hand on the phone.
0: Yeah.
1: Again, my kids have grown and things have changed in just recent years, but all our bedrooms are on the second floor, and all the phones, all the kids' phones, mm-hmm. were always left on the first floor overnight. Charging, and then they can pick it up in the morning because, you know, we just didn't want them to have access in 2 o'clock, 3 o'clock in the morning. Again, these are very difficult, challenging questions, but every family has to have honest and fluid conversations, right? It's going to change from year to year, depending on the age of the children. But there is a very good priest, a friend of mine, who says, if you don't regulate it, if you don't teach your kids, the media will do it. The internet will do it for you. So we cannot abdicate that role of modeling for our kid. And that means modeling too. That means when our children want to speak to us, that we're not on the phone 10 hours a day. So, you know, there's some modeling that we have to do as well. But that is a really difficult landscape to navigate. But those questions have to be asked, and we have to put in some level of limits.
0: Yes. I actually read an article yesterday that said the absolute youngest age that children should be given telephones is 13. And I look around to church and I see a whole lot of kids during coffee hour out in the foyer, and they're 10 and 11 years old glued to their telephones. Yeah. We need to do better with, again, modeling as parents, as well as putting those limitations on children for as long as we've got them in our homes.
1: Yeah.
0: And because there's too much addictive behavior, that is the temptations with the telephones and the screens are great. It's from,
1: and there are apps and software to help in those things. So yes. Again, we're not left to our own devices. We have to have those conversations, see what technological resources are available, and then implement them appropriately for our kids. And again, it's going to be fluid because every year our kids grow and we have to adapt accordingly.
0: Yes. Yeah. Finally, just in the climate of the culture in which we live, where we are often told that the family is under attack, that the traditional family is under attack, marriage is under attack. What signs of hope do you see for marriage and family life?
1: Despite so much bad news in the world and divisions within our own country, and even within the public school system, which we didn't even address today. I mean, that's a whole other topic. I am hopeful. And I believe that the framework of our faith is ideal for the family. So we're not an individualistic faith, right? We don't need to figure it out on our own. We are a communal faith. We're part of the body of Christ. We are interdependent. We are intergenerational. And we have to plug into that in our parish communities and other families who are going through the same things that we're going through, to find solace and support, because that is what the faith models for us. That is what the church models for us. And furthermore, we use paternal and maternal language in our theology and in our liturgical services, right? Including the Lord's Prayer, Our Father. So I think, again, the church provides this framework of using familial language. We are not a religion that thinks of God as God is transcendent, but not so far away from our realities. We believe that our faith and that Jesus Christ is with us closer than our very breath. So I think as much as the church And I don't just mean the local parish. I mean the entire history, theology, lives of saints, all of that we really have to plug into. And if you will, inoculate our children against the forces of the world. Mm-hmm. I know inoculation is a curse word today and a very controversial word, but my point is the teachings of the faith and the wisdom of the faith can actually inoculate them against the ways of the world. Mm-hmm. And this is an organic framework that I think can be built with the family and faith.
0: Okay. Thank you.
1: What are your thoughts about the future of the family and family ministry?
0: I see a lot of hope. My hope is that in regard to the church and its ministries, that we will be a person, we will become more person oriented, that meaning Christ as the person to whom we look to for our hope for everything, and not place our hope more in creating more programs. One of the concerns that I have is we tend to develop all these programs in the life of the church, and sometimes we ignore that our hope is Jesus Christ himself and his church. And that is my hope, that that our eyes will be focused on that one person who makes the whole difference, Jesus Christ.
1: Amen.
0: Father Alex, thank you for your 9 incredible and faithful years of service in the Center for Family Care. And I know I speak on behalf of the entire department. We will miss your leadership. But we know that you have considered this decision with a lot of prayer. You have taken your time, and that it is the best decision. So thank you.
1: Thank you, President Detta. Obviously, it's been a joy working with our team, which I will miss greatly. And I also do want to express thanks to all the listeners who have been faithful followers of our podcast over the years. And I've had the privilege of interviewing and talking with so many faithful and amazing people in the faith. So I just want to express thanks to all of those people who I spoke with and all of you who have been faithful listeners. And I know President Carey is going to take the baton and expand it in wonderful ways going forward.
0: Okay. Thank you.
2: You're listening to From the Amvon with Father John Whiteford, sermons from St. Jonah Orthodox Church in Spring, Texas. Father John is a priest in the Russian Orthodox Church outside of Russia. He's the author of Sola Scriptura, an Orthodox analysis of the cornerstone of Reformation theology, and the general editor of the St. Innocent Liturgical Calendar. Here he is with today's lesson.
3: In the name of the Father, and of the Son, and of the Holy Spirit. Last week we talked about King David's sin with Bathsheba and how he allowed himself to go from idleness and taking it easy to falling into a temptation to adultery, and then in his attempt to cover that up, eventually fell into the sin of murder. And 2 Samuel, or 2 Kingdoms, if you're using the Orthodox Study Bible, chapter 11 ends with the statement that the Lord was displeased with this thing that David had done. And so now, the next chapter, there's a gap of maybe about a year. And David, I'm sure, thought that he had gotten away with it, although there are psalms that give you some indication that his conscience was bothering him. But at least on the outside, he thought that he had gotten away with it. People were none the wiser of what he had done. But God didn't leave him in that sin, because the scriptures tell us, whom the Lord loves, he chastens. In other words, he disciplines. If you don't love a child, you don't discipline them. If you do love a child, you do discipline them. And the Lord does love us. And if we are people who, like David, who had been normally faithful servants and fall into sin, God is going to try to bring us to our senses if we allow him to do it. And so we're told in the beginning of the following chapter, chapter 12, "And the Lord sent Nathan the prophet unto David, and he came unto him and said unto him, There were two men in one city, the one rich, the other poor. The rich man had exceeding many flocks and herds, but the poor man had nothing save one little ewe lamb, which he had bought and nourished up, and it grew up together with him and with his children. It did eat from his own meat and drank from his own cup and lay in his bosom and was unto him as a daughter. And there came a traveler unto the rich man, and he spared to take of his own flock and of his own herd to dress for the wayfaring man that was come unto him, but took the poor man's lamb and dressed it for the man that was to come to him. And David's anger was greatly kindled against the man. And he said to Nathan, As the Lord liveth, the man that hath done this thing shall surely die, and he shall restore the lamb fourfold because he did this thing, and because he had no pity." When we are looking at our own sins, our temptation is to minimize them, excuse them, or just ignore them. But when we see the sins of others, we see them very clearly, and we have a sense of righteous indignation about them. Our judgments of others are harsh, but for ourselves, we magnify the mitigating factors. Because of the government shutdown, there's been a lot of talk about food stamps. I worked in the food stamp program for 13 years, and there are a lot of people who are receiving food stamps that really need them. Some people who couldn't do anything different, no matter what they wanted to do, because they're disabled, or they're in situations where they can't do anything differently, for at least for the time being. But there certainly is a lot of fraud, and I dealt with a lot of people who are engaged in fraud, and sometimes when I would catch people in fraud, it was amazing how they would start talking about all those other people who are really trying to get over on the system, but they had a good reason why they were doing it. Well, the thing is when they looked at those other people who are gaming the system and taking taxpayer money to get benefits that they didn't justly deserve, they could immediately see that's wrong that they're doing that. But when they did it themselves, they had good reasons for it. And that's the way we tend to be with our own sins. But if you want to know whether something's moral or ethical, imagine you watching someone else doing what you're contemplating doing, and you'll probably have a better sense of the fact that it's not right. In this case, Nathan laid a trap for David because had he just directly confronted the king about his sin, he might have inspired him to dig in his heels or to have even tried to silence the prophet. But Nathan first drew him in with this story, which rightly outraged David and caused him to pronounce the judgment over the rich man in this story, a very harsh judgment, because objectively what the rich man in the story did, as bad as it was not nearly as bad as what David had done. This man had stolen, and according to the law, he needed to repay fourfold what he had stolen. But the idea that he should die for that was not something that the law of God called for, but David, looking at the story and seeing this rich man who had no excuse, when you see a thief who's stealing because he's poor, you can at least understand why he's doing that. But when you have someone who's got all this wealth and he takes from someone who has almost nothing, there's no justification for that. So David rightly despised the man in the story. But then the prophet Nathan sprung the trap. It says, "And Nathan said to David, Thou art the man. Without any warning, the two-edged sword of the word of God was plunged into David's soul. Not because he was no longer beloved of God, but precisely because God did love him and wanted to rid him of the spiritual cancer. And this was the way to do it. The physician of our souls knows what we need. And sometimes when we go through difficult times in life, we need to ask ourselves, is God doing this because there's something in my life that needs to go, or because something in my life needs to change? Because often that is the case. And if we look for those reasons, we can make any situation, no matter how bad, to be for our salvation. Then Nathan goes on to pronounce God's judgment. Thus saith the Lord God of Israel, I anointed thee king over Israel, and I delivered thee out of the hand of Saul. And I gave thee thy master's house and thy master's wives into thy bosom, and gave thee the house of Israel and Judah. And if it had been too little, I would have moreover have given thee unto thee such and such things. Wherefore hast thou despised the commandment of the Lord to do evil in his sight? Thou hast killed Uriah the Hittite with the sword, and hast taken his wife to be thy wife, and hast slain him with the sword of the children of Ammon. Now for the sword shall never depart from thine house, because thou hast despised me, and hast taken the wife of Uriah the Hittite to be thy wife. Thus saith the Lord, behold, I will raise up evil against thee out of thine own house, and I will take thy wives before thine eyes and give them unto thy neighbor, and he shall lie with thy wives in the sight of the sun. For thou didst it secretly, but I will do this thing before all Israel and before the sun. In addition to losing the child that was born from this adulterous affair that he had with Bathsheba, David went on to lose three of his favorite sons, his oldest sons, as a matter of fact, Amnon, who went on to rape his half-sister Tamar, who then went to live as a widow for the rest of her life in the house of her brother Absalom. And then Absalom, out of revenge, killed Amnon. So you have two people's whose lives are destroyed already. And then what does Absalom do? He goes on to try to overthrow the throne of his father, and he sleeps with 10 concubines of his father David as a way of showing that he had taken his father's place, and also showing to his followers that there wasn't going to be any reconciliation between him and his father, so they shouldn't be tempted into thinking to do anything halfway here. And then he was killed as a result of his revolt in the war that followed. And then finally, Adonijah, who had designs on the throne, was put to death by King Solomon. So there are four children whose lives were ruined, and it was a direct result of David's own bad example and his own sins. And the ripple effects of his sin continued even after Solomon's death. 10 of the 12 tribes went into revolt, and the northern kingdom of Israel was established as a separate kingdom by a disloyal servant of King Solomon, who was not like David's loyal servant, Uriah the Hittite. So these bad examples had all these negative effects. And then it continues, and David said unto Nathan, I have sinned against the Lord. And Nathan said unto David, the Lord hath put away thy sin. Thou shalt not die, howbeit, because this deed thou hast given great occasion to the enemies of the Lord to blaspheme, the child that is born unto thee shall surely die. And we're told, if you read the rest of the chapter, that David wept bitterly and he fasted because he thought, who knows, maybe the Lord will be merciful and this child will live. But the child did die. David and Bathsheba went on to have King Solomon, from whom ultimately the Lord himself would come, incarnate of the Holy Spirit and the Virgin Mary. And one thing that this tells us is that even when we screw up, even when we make a mess of our life, that God can still do something with it. So there is always hope as long as we're willing to repent. David was not spared the consequences of his sin, and he would experience them for the rest of his life. But his relationship with God was restored, and out of this experience came the greatest penitential psalm ever written, which we'll begin to talk about next Sunday. You might ask, why, if God had forgave David, was he not spared all the consequences of these sins? And you have to understand that the moral law of God is written into the fabric of the universe, and when you violate the moral law of God, there are things that are going to happen as a result of that. And God, if he had not allowed David to face the consequences of his sins, perhaps he would have fallen into similar temptations again in the future. But because the fruit of this sin was ever before him, as he alludes to in Psalm 50, he never forgot the bitterness of that sin and was never tempted to repeat it. A wise man learns from the experience of others, and so those who have not fallen into great sins like this should learn from this example and avoid reaping the bitter harvest that comes when one sows to the flesh rather than to the spirit. So don't make a mess of your life by doing this kind of stuff. When I worked in child support, I got lots of great sermon material out of it, unfortunately. But I saw people who, because they allowed themselves in a moment to pursue the pleasure rather than thinking with their head and actually making good decisions, destroyed the rest of their life. I mean, they had a child with someone who was not, they were not suited to be with, and that person made them miserable because they had this child together. And if you do things God's way, you can avoid all that. You can have a happy home life. You can avoid the consequences of making really bad decisions. But for those who have fallen into great sins, you should see in this story the truth that as long as we have breath, repentance is possible. King Saul certainly sinned, and if you compare his sins with King David, I think that objectively it'd be difficult to argue that he sinned worse than King David did here. But the difference between King Saul and King David was David knew how to repent. David believed that God was merciful and loving, and even though he fell into this great sin, he was willing to humble himself, repent, and to change his life, whereas King Saul lacked that faith, and he died at his own hand in despair. So let us throw ourselves upon God's mercy when we fall into any sin, whether it's great or small, and know that there's forgiveness with him. Amen.
2: From the Amvon, sermons from St. Jonah Orthodox Church in Spring, Texas. Father John Whiteford is the priest at St. Jonah's and the author of Sola Scriptura, published by Conciliar Press. 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

There is a lot of cognitive dissonance in our culture, maybe you've noticed. So what does that mean? That means people believe in two different things that are contradictions, or that seem like contradictions. They say, yes, this thing is good, and also this thing is good, but it turns out those two things are not compatible at all. Or you can find ways to show that the way people think about things actually is internally contradictory. That's what we would call it in philosophy. Here's a good example of that. Liberal types tend to be Marxists, or they tend to be very sympathetic towards Marxism. And this is despite the seemingly obvious fact that Marxism historically has always led to more or less authoritarian dictatorships. In other words, it seems very anti-liberal. And things like this are, you know, critics of liberalism or Marxism will often point this out, and there's all kinds of other things that you can point out that are contradictory. And these things look like contradictions, I think, until you pull up the roots, which is what we do here. So, welcome to episode 2 of our series on neopolitics, in which we're walking through the implications of the ideas from the last series, which was on the left and the right. And now we're kind of doing a what does politics look like in the 21st century, not merely in political terms, but in philosophical terms. And so last week we looked at neoliberalism. Next week we're going to look at neo-fascism. Today, neo-Marxism. What is Marxism? What about Marxism has turned into the new Marxism or the neo-Marxism of today? And why has it taken the turns that it has? And something that is essential in answering that question is to realize that Marxism is not really a model for economics as such. It's really much more of a theory of history, which we talked about before when we did the previous episode on Marxism. And it's a theory of history that has a certain metaphysics to it. So metaphysics is a $10 word, as my mother always says, but what does it mean for you practically? Metaphysics is kind of the most fundamental roots, if you want to put it that way. It is what's going on with the roots of something. Metaphysics is how do you frame the world? How do you think about the way the world works at a fundamental level? It's in part your imaginative framework, actually, and it involves what you think the meaning of things is. Well, you'll see what that means as we go forward. So what is the metaphysics of Marxism means? What are the core kind of cosmic worldview assumptions that Marxism makes? And what I'd like to show you today is that the roots of Marxism are actually the same as the roots of liberalism. And that's why both of them, the fruit of Marxism and the fruit of liberalism, as we saw last week in the neoliberal episode and what we're going to see today in the neo-Marxist episode, is that the fruit of both is actually deeply anti-human. And to that degree, therefore, anti-Christian. So let's do a quick review of something very important that is often understudied because it's sort of complicated, but I'm going to try to break it down to you, or for you, rather, in a way that makes sense of things, which is Hegel, Georg Wilhelm Friedrich Hegel, who is a German philosopher, famous for being Hegel, basically. And he's super influential. He influenced all of these modern thinkers, politically especially, philosophically as well, blah, blah, blah. But he's very hard to read, and he's very difficult to understand, and he's one of these German philosophers that's, you know, you read the sentences, and the German is hard to translate into English, and he's very esoteric, and people argue about him. You know, most famously, the interpreters of Hegel fell into two categories, the so-called left Hegelians and the right Hegelians, meaning they disagreed violently about how to interpret Hegel, yet they both said that Hegel was, you know, the spiritual father of their movement. So

a manifestation of what is essentially a modern liberal way of viewing the world. So for Hegel, again, very overgeneralized, Hegel has this whole way of reading history. And his basic thesis is that history is the process of mankind becoming more and more free over time. So there's this inevitable force or energy, he calls it the Geist, which means spirit in German, that is moving through history. And it's always kind of growing over time towards a certain goal, which is freedom. Maybe you're hearing the liberal idea already. And history, in some level, is about the continual unfolding of increasing freedom throughout history. So Hegel has this way of viewing history where he sort of defines all these different eras. The original kind of starting point for history for him is what he calls the Oriental. He kind of means more like the Middle East and Babylon, because Turkey was called Asia Minor in the ancient world, blah, blah, blah. So what he means by Oriental isn't exactly Chinese exclusively. But anyway, in the Oriental world, you know, only one person had freedom, which was the ruler. So he understands this period to be characterized by a single monarchical autocratic ruler, and one person had freedom, the ruler, and everyone else was the slave. And then that evolved into the Greek world, where a few people had freedom, you know, the voting elite, the aristocracy. So more than one person had freedom, but again, most people were slaves. If you look at Athenian democracy, it's really much more of an aristocracy, because only male Athenian citizens can vote and no one else can vote. That's not even a majority of the population at all. And in the Roman world, with its mixed government, he has very kind of starry-eyed, like, Enlightenment view of the Roman world. You know, there's a Senate, and then there's more interaction with the will of the people, because they have this kind of mixed government, so more people have freedom. And then that leads to Christendom in Western Europe, in which, okay, now the people have a lot more freedom because they have freedom in Christ, and because they confess to their priests, and that the clergy kind of represent the people in the medieval world, and the clergy have a voice in statecraft and yada yada. So then more people have it, but it's still constricted by the sort of oppressive hierarchy of the Catholic Church. And then, of course, the next level of more freedom is the priesthood of all believers with the Reformation and what Hegel identifies as, you know, the German world. So Oriental, Greek, Roman, Christian world, and then German world. And because of the Protestant Reformation, now everybody has unmediated access to the Holy Spirit. And that's more free than the old hierarchy of the Catholic Church, which was more free than the old social structure of the Roman Empire, which was more free than the aristocracy of the Greek world, which was more free than the tyranny of the Oriental world. And so for Hegel, it's very obvious that history is about this increasing freedom for an increasing number of people. And so he sees the Reformation as the next step towards a world in which everyone is kind of completely free. And history has, for him, history inevitably unfolds this way. And the reason for that is kind of mysterious. It depends on what your interpretation of Hegel is. He talks about how the Geist is kind of the spirit. Is it the Holy Spirit? Maybe that's what he thinks. Maybe not. It's not clear. People disagree. But the Geist moves through history, and it's constantly trying to actualize itself, he says, so to make people more and more free. The Geist is maybe the spirit of freedom. Again, depends on how you interpret him. But the point is, history is about a progression and people getting more and more free, and that progression is inevitable. Those are sort of the two major ways that Hegel looks at history, if we're going to overgeneralize all of this. Now, notice what's going on with this. So you hear that, and I say, as we're about to get to in a minute here, this is the foundation of where Marx's metaphysics comes from. But when I explain Hegel to you, especially after last week's episode on neoliberalism, you're hopefully thinking like, oh, that just sounds like liberalism, because it's obsessed with freedom and it thinks that freedom is the whole content, the moral content of history. It assumes freedom is the highest moral ideal and that a world where people are getting more and more free is a better world. Of course, as we talked about last week, that's not clear at all. Freedom, as understood by anyone in Christendom and in ancient pagan world, is not good on its

its own merits. To be free to do evil is not to be more free. It's to be actually more of a slave to evil and to the passions. Freedom is only good when it's used for the good, because only the good is good for its own sake. That's what Aristotle would have said. So you remember that from last week. But no, Hegel assumes that an increasing amount of freedom is better. It's morally better the more freedom people get. And it's also, you notice, based on this idea that we talked about last week of the person as a radically free, autonomous individual. That's how he thinks of the person. And so the more radically free, autonomous individuals who get more and more freedom, the better society is. And of course, it contains what scholars call the myth of progress, which is the idea that history will continually and inevitably unfold towards more and more freedom and prosperity. And usually in the back of this type of person's mind is the idea that there's going to be some endpoint for this progression that results in a utopian society. The end of history, as Fukuyama said. This whole progression business is also called Whig history. That's another way of putting it, because it's the history of the world that the Whigs believed over and against the Tories. That's another episode. Okay, so you recognize that as quintessentially liberal, right? You guys tracking with all this? He says, like you're a real live classroom who can nod back at me. Chat, should you sort of get to nod back at me in chat. Oh, I see some interesting points in chat. We're gonna come back to this. So, what does this have to do with Marxism? I'm glad you asked. We talked about this a little. I'm not going to cover this in too much detail. If you want more detail about this, go back to series 2, the Secular State series, and check out the episode on Marxism. But very briefly, if you missed that or want a refresher, Marx looks at this whole thing that's going on with Hegel, which was called dialectical. People who study Hegel call this dialectical idealism. Dialectical means there's a dialogue that goes back and forth between freedom and restriction of freedom. And as that dialogue gets worked out, it moves more and more towards this ideal state of freedom and prosperity and what so forth. People are saying nods in chat. Yes, wonderful. I'm an ex-college professor, so I'm used to a lot of audience kind of feedback and interaction. All this, I say, right? And all the students stare at me, blank stares. And then I realize, like, okay, we need to pivot to another direction. Of course, they're forced to be there and you are not forced to be here. So that helps. So that's called the Hegelian thing is called dialectical idealism. And then the Marxist thing is called, Marx takes this and he turns it into what historians call dialectical materialism, meaning Marx, the change that Marx makes to this progression, he essentially assumes this framework, like pretty much all German thinkers at the time do. And he says, well, rather than this having something to do with the Geist or some religious spiritual thing that's guiding history, forget all that. It's just materialism, meaning there is no spiritual anything. There's just material conditions, the haves and the have-nots, the people who have power and the means of control and the means of production and the people who don't, the people who are their slaves. So Marx recasts all this Hegelian stuff in terms of oppressors and oppressed. And of course, you guys know he attributes this dynamic to why we have class societies, whether the ruling class, the bourgeoisie, and the underclass, the proletariat, who are ruled. And when you combine this kind of freedom and individualism in Hegel with secularism, you get this materialism, dialectical materialism. And the result is that power is really the only reality and freedom is the only goal. Because if there is no real religious content to reality, if there is no heaven, if there's no higher spiritual dimension, then there's only the material, then there's only power. Do you see where this is going? So what this leads to is this kind of continual revolution of oppressed against oppressors. And that dynamic between oppressors trying to oppress the oppressed and the oppressed trying to throw off their oppressors, that is understood by Marxists to be the very content and meaning of what history itself consists of. So history doesn't mean, for Marx,
history means really nothing other than this continual war between the oppressor and the oppressed class. That's the whole meaning of history. That's what historical struggle is for Marx, basically. So why is this liberalism also? Well, hopefully you saw the root in what I talked about with Hegel. But remember also, just as a reminder, this contains all of the roots that we saw going on with liberalism from last week. So secularism, if you think that the church and state ought to be separated, what are you saying? You're saying that religion doesn't really have anything that important to say about how we run society, which means religion isn't really real when you say that. And I think many secularists would say that. They're saying, yeah, this is a fiction. This is a bunch of fiction. That's what religion is, that people have strong opinions about. But those opinions are too strong and they get in the way of running society. So let's just divorce the church from the state and that'll be better. And you can only really make that move if you believe that the spiritual either doesn't exist or does, but isn't really that important. So when you start with secularism, it makes sense that you then think, well, materialism, therefore, is the only proper way to view reality because there is nothing other than the material that matters if you're a secularist. Religion doesn't really matter. Spirituality doesn't really matter. Not in a central way, not in anything that we would build our whole society around. So, and of course, secularism is a foundational belief for liberalism, as we saw last week. And then individualism, the idea that you're going to conceive of people as individuals rather than as interconnected members of communities. When you start with individualism, where does that go? It goes to thinking that freedom is the highest good. We talked about that last week. And so when you put these two things together, you get concerned about what? Inequality of outcomes. So if everyone's free and the material conditions are the most important conditions, then it's really important that people's freedom needs to be restricted, actually. Otherwise, it's going to lead to unequal conditions where some people have more than others. And some people might have a lot more than others materially. And because material is the most important thing, because we're materialists on this view, then that's a very horrible outcome. And so we can't really let people use their freedom maximally because they might use that freedom to take away material conditions from other people or to make other people's material conditions much worse. So that's bad. And so the concern about the inequality of outcomes leads to egalitarianism, which we talked about last week and which we talked a lot about on the last series. If you missed it, we did an entire episode on egalitarianism. What is egalitarianism? It's the idea that everybody's equal. Now, they don't say with regard to what. That's the tricky part about egalitarianism. As soon as you start saying, well, equal in what way, which is not stated, you run into all sorts of problems. Okay, so that's your review of Marx and Marx's relationship to Hegel, and maybe you're starting to see how this is connected to liberalism and shares the same roots as liberalism. So what happens with Marx, therefore? Well, it starts with class and class warfare, because that's where you start if your concern is that only the material world exists and that's the most important thing. And so a huge part of the Marxist push is to destroy the old social order, the monarchies, the church, the aristocracies, all the things that characterize the hierarchical society of the medieval world. And this impulse is basically the same as the left-wing impulse in the French Revolution, which is to destroy the old social orders. That's where Marxism is clearly very liberal. It is leftist. It wants to destroy the old social orders. Marxists are always destroying the past. And we talked about this on the Marxism episode a while back. Part of what Marxism does when it goes into the culture is destroy the past. It must, and it does revisionist history on the past. It destroys historical texts. In China, they changed the writing system so that now kids today who learn to read Chinese in China now, they can't read historic texts from the past because they changed the characters. They're always doing this because Marxism has the basic leftist contempt for the old hierarchical world of Christendom because it is not egalitarian, because it's hierarchical. So the calls for revolution, this is, you know, the communist revolutions, that's what it's all about. That's the same
in its roots, that's the same call for revolution as in the French Revolution and the American Revolution. Now, notice that the revolution, so let me say a little bit about this. Notice that the revolution does not actually succeed in achieving these results. So we just know this historically, and I think this is, people who are pro-Marxist tend to dismiss these things, but I think that that's not adequate. You really need to address the fact that when Marxism, quote unquote, succeeds, when this revolution wins, they don't succeed in achieving egalitarian results. What they do is they erase the past, like I said, and then they create a cult of the absolute state, meaning state absolutism, the idea that the state is the end all be all and has the ultimate authority. And I want to emphasize to my American audience, you know, you don't see this kind of destructive element of Marxism as overtly. Obviously, it's in academia and a lot of revisionist history that we do to ourselves in the United States. But in Europe, especially in things like the French Revolution or the revolutions that were occurring in England before that, I mean, there is a tremendous amount of energy, and in communist China and communist Russia, all these places where there's revolutions, real violent revolutions, there's this tremendous amount of energy spent on literally physically destroying the past, killing priests, burning monasteries, burning libraries. I mean, it is completely crazy. The Soviets purged Russian culture and orthodoxy. They tried to purge orthodoxy from Russia. The Chinese Communist Party, like I said, they changed the writing system so that people were cut off from China's ancient thousands of years of text and literature and poetry. So my point in bringing this up is that these types of revolutions, the communist quote-unquote revolution and the leftist revolution, which are basically the same, they aren't really about economics first and foremost. They're primarily about destroying the past so that they can usher in a new age. And they do this with revisionism, meaning you revise the past. Like, oh, these people weren't actually the great and glorious founders of your culture. They're actually horrible robbers and pillagers, and we need to destroy their statues and burn their churches and burn all these books. It's weird because leftism tends to portray itself, and Marxists tend to portray themselves as very intellectual, but the reality is that when leftist or communist revolutions get into culture, they do an incredible amount of intellectual violence to the past, either literally by burning monasteries and manuscripts. You know, we almost lost the Book of Kells, actually, when England, all the monasteries in England and the UK were being sacked. They were just killing nuns and burning churches. It was horrible. This is standard. This is the standard kind of leftist slash Marxist revolution, because it must destroy the past in order to usher in its new vision of the future. So if you want to control the present, you have to change the past. This is basic George Orwell stuff. The past needs to be reoriented to defend and support your new mythic vision for the present and for the future. And so much of that has to be, so this kind of physical destruction that we see in all these other places, you know, mobs would just go get all riled up and they'd burn things down and murder people. You know, read about the French Revolution, read about some of these communist revolutions. They're just incredibly violent. And we don't see a lot of that in the United States in that same way. So it's a little hard for my American audience maybe to wrap your heads around this, but things are getting a little heated these days, so maybe you can see how. I mean, we've had some sacking of cities in the last few years. Maybe you know what I'm talking about. And it's fueled by what? Anger and resentment that gets turned into violence. And so I think this is how you have to understand sort of the spiritual core of what's going on with these movements, both leftist revolutions and Marxist revolutions, is that if you're just going to analyze it spiritually, you get anger and resentment that gets weaponized into violence. And then that violence is used to destroy the past and traditional structures, so that way a new thing can be built in its place. And that's why I'm calling it a worldview of resentment. And that's why you can, when you do this emotional worldview thing, which we talked about in the
last couple episodes of the Left and the Right series, the core essential emotional worldview about Marxism that makes it intuitively appealing is not about economics. It's about a core spiritual principle is resentment, resenting people who have more than you have or who have things that you want but don't have. That's the spiritual energy of the thing, resentment. And that resentment is rooted in what? Materialism. Because why would you get so worked up about somebody who has a nicer car or a nicer house than you and get jealous and angry if you didn't believe that the material was the most important thing? If you believe the material is a little bit important, let's put it this way, if you believe the material was not important, then you wouldn't care. If you believe the material world was a little bit important, you'd care a little bit. If you believe the material world was very important, then you'd care a lot that other people have better stuff than you. And if you believe that the material world was the most or only important thing, then being angry at people who have more than you becomes a worldview. It becomes the most important thing. And that's really the kind of emotional worldview and spiritual core of what's going on with Marxism. And we need to understand that principle in order to understand neo-Marxism. That's why I spent a little time on this, because the neo-Marxist movements are not about economics really at all, as we're about to see. And we're going to come, when we come back from break, we're going to go into now defining, okay, well, what is neo-Marxism and how then do we understand the various new Marxist or Marxist kind of esque movements of the 21st century given this framework? So we'll talk about that when we come back from break.

All of us think about the world in secular ways without realizing it, even Christians. Even the most sincere among us are shaped by secularism because that's what it means to be part of a secular culture. I'm Dr. Zach Borku, author of Journey to Reality, and I've created a masterclass to help you uproot your secular assumptions. 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

Welcome back. So, what is neo-Marxism, therefore? And basically, the short answer is you take this oppressor-oppressed dialectic, is what philosophers call it, meaning a dialogue between two things, a dynamic between two things that are quote-unquote in conversation, even if that means violence. The oppressor-oppressed dialectic, and you just apply that to anything you want. And so it turns out, with a very low amount of creativity, you can actually just apply the oppressor-oppressed dynamic to any situation at all. And the spoiler is, the way this works is you apply it to all forms of hierarchical relationship, which if you listen to the last series on egalitarianism, the episode on egalitarianism from last series, you know that there's this kind of uncomfortable truth, which is that hierarchy is just built into reality, into nature, and if you're an Orthodox Christian, into the Trinity itself. So that is unavoidable, and all ancient cultures knew that and built their cultures hierarchically. But if you're against hierarchy, if you're against the very idea of hierarchy, because you are a kind of person who, conditioned by the Enlightenment, you believe that everyone is an individual and that freedom is the highest good, therefore hierarchy needs to go away everywhere, then Marxism takes the kind of resentment between oppressor and oppressed and applies it to everything. But yet, what does it do? Well, the idea is to destroy hierarchies, not just social hierarchies, but hierarchies of value as well. What does that mean? You'll see. So, going to run through each of these very briefly because you can always do a lot more and each of these deserves their own treatment. But I want you to just see them for today's episode as examples of this oppressor, how this oppressor-oppressed dialectic can be applied kind of to anything in culture. So, you know, the obvious one, and I think historically this is pretty close to first. It depends on how you cut it, that and race. Probably this one first before race. But with gender, gender first, I think, historically, and then race, they kind of overlap, but whatever. So male and female. So you can look at the male-female dialectic, which has always been understood hierarchically by pagan cultures and by Christendom. And if you listen to my series on the feminine, on this yin-yang thing, you know that the traditional conception of this was that this was not an exploitive hierarchy at all. It was actually a natural hierarchy that does not mean what you think it means, because you hear hierarchy and you think power dialectic. You think one thing has power over another thing, and that's what hierarchy means, and that's what tradition means. And that's maybe why you're uncomfortable with it. But if you understand male and female in terms of yin and yang, which is what we talked about in that series, then you'll realize that that turns all those values on their head. I don't have time to explain it today, but if you haven't listened to it, I really strongly recommend you do. So many people DM'd me and were like, oh my gosh, this series like changed my whole worldview. It was amazing. So thank God for that. Anyway, but if you listen to the feminism series, different than the series on the feminine, you know that all of the leading 20th century feminists were explicitly borrowing the Marxist paradigm and applying it to feminism. Not all of them really, but many of the major ones were talking about, hey, like Shulamith, Firestone, a lot of these people, they're like, okay, so this Marxist idea that there's an oppressor-oppressed dialectic, that's fine and great for class, but it actually should apply to gender because men have been doing that to women for all of human history. And, you know, there's no, I don't know, I don't want to get into it too much. This is a bad and unidimensional way of reading history. And when you apply it to gender, it kind of doesn't make that as much sense. How does it make sense? Well, if you take Marx's idea that the interaction between the oppressor and the oppressed is all of what human history consists of, and then you map it to gender, then bada bing, your conclusion is, well, all of human history is gender oppression as well. You can do the same thing with race, because many of these kind of Marxist theorists, they associate capitalism with white supremacy. Now, that's a very complicated claim. The literal facts of that have to do with how people like the Dutch, who were a merchant trading class, a whole group of, you know, merchant society, went out
in the age of exploration and made a lot of money. And so colonialism, capitalism, the growth of capital and the mercantile classes, and the Europeans who were doing that, they all kind of get conflated. And so it's really easy to jump from capitalism causing this oppressor and oppressed dialectic to, okay, well, therefore whites and blacks in America. It's not hard to see the oppressor oppressed paradigm there, especially given all the economic motivations for slavery at the time, etc. You know all about that, I'm sure. But the point is, well, you know, there's a lot you could say about that, obviously. I'm sure we'll get to an episode on the civil rights movement at some point. But in the meantime, remember that the civil rights movement is literally an egalitarian movement. And so because it's egalitarian, it has the same roots as Marxism. So let me give you, I just brought up this, I was like, how do I demonstrate this? And it's hard to demonstrate it with one quote because there's just kind of an infinite number of quotes to choose from. Because you close your eyes and you open a random repository of academic articles on anything and you pull it out and somebody's saying something Marxist. Like the Marxist framework is so embedded in how many types of academics and many fields talk about it that I just kind of stumbled around on the internet and just found something. So here's a quote from an article from John Solomos called Varieties of Marxist Conceptions of Race, Class, and State. They all have titles like this. It's a dime a dozen literally for this kind of stuff. Okay. Quote, he says, the increased interest among a number of Marxist theorists in clarifying the complex forms of non-class, even if class-related forms of division and oppression that are characteristic of late capitalist societies, including racial and ethnic divisions, but also gender, national, regional, religious, and locality-based divisions. So that was a fragment because of the way I cut it off. But he's saying there's this increased interest among Marxist theorists in clarifying complex forms, meaning describing forms of non-class division and oppression in capitalist society. So the idea is that if you have a capitalist society, there's going to be all sorts of oppression that don't necessarily have to do with class. And he lists racial and ethnic divisions, but also gender, national, regional, religious, and locality-based divisions. So the Marxist, you kind of like, you do a line of Marxism and then all you see is Marxism everywhere. You just see the oppressor-oppressed dialectics everywhere you go in all of these different things. And of course, this gives academics more papers to write things about. I'm going to continue the quote. Indeed, over the last decade in particular, a wide variety of Marxist conceptualizations of race, class, and the state have emerged, including a substantial body of theoretical studies which attempt to develop a more precise and systematic understanding of racism in capitalist society as rooted in the dominant social relations and power structures. Forgive me for inflicting this academic language on you, but I think it's good to get a little taste of it. He's basically saying that scholars have been increasingly interested in writing papers about kind of theories that model racism in capitalist societies because capitalist societies are inherently hierarchical, and so because more money is better than less money. And so racism is going to sort of play this important factor in it. There's so many papers that link the two together. Obviously, it's not hard to do that with when chattel slavery was a thing, a major thing, by part of the economic model of the South in the United States, although that's quite another story for today's episode. But you know, just in general, even after the civil rights movement, the Marxist is still going to look at relationships and scrutinize any kind of thing, social media portrayals, whatever, and think like, is this like part of the secret arcane techniques that the ruling class uses to oppress the underclasses? And, you know, generally the answer is yes. Like our ruling class is literally using mind control on us all of the time through propaganda, through advertisement. That's what advertisement is, mind control. I don't think that's that much of a stretch to say that. But again, that's another story. The point is, you can see Marxism and its fundamental dialectic of resentment between class relations as much as gender relations, as much as race relations. Guess where else this goes? Sexuality. So
you know, the whole like straights versus gays thing, you can say, well, I guess this language was a little more common at the beginning of the century, but the straight, quote unquote, person, this is the ruling class, and the gay person, quote unquote, is the underclass, you know? So there, so heteronormativity is kind of the academic way of talking about this. So because why? Because heterosexuality is mainstream and homosexuality is this kind of oppressed non-mainstream. You see that in transgenderism too, where they have used the same exact dialectic to talk about people who are, I don't even want to use any of these academic words, but you know, people who are not transgender, people who are transgender, that's a seen as an inherently oppressive situation. Same with the so-called ableism versus healthy people. So people who are healthy, who don't have health problems, well, they're higher up in the hierarchy than people who have health problems. And so that's considered, if you know, if you want to hire somebody who does not have physical disabilities and you pass on the person who does have physical disabilities, that's considered ableism. So you're discriminating against people based on their health. So healthy versus non-healthy, same as straight versus gay, same as black versus white, all this type of stuff. And that's starting to emerge in something that we're seeing a lot of, that a lot of you have been pointing out, which is this kind of neurodivergence movement. So neurodivergence versus neurotypical, that's another type of Marxist oppressor, oppressed dialectic. So the neurotypical person is understood on this view to be somebody who has like a normal brain, who can focus and not get distracted and has impulse control. I mean, there's a lot of just kind of basic emotional stability metrics that go with this. And then the neurodivergent person, quote unquote, is the person who is on the autism spectrum or who has ADHD or who can't focus or who has bad impulse control or whatever. And so there's a growing movement of people who are identifying as neurodivergent and saying like, well, we're different. And the reason that we have problems is because the mainstream neurotypical people are not patient with us and they're oppressive. They're the oppressive bourgeois, basically. It's the same thing. All of these is the same exact pattern. Now, we're going to do a psychology series this year, and we're going to probably going to do an entire episode on neurodivergence because you guys have been asking me about this. And I've been reading about it a lot more, but I'm not ready yet. I'm not ready yet. But suffice to say for now, a lot of these things don't really follow from a strictly empirical perspective. There's no tests that you can do to demonstrate neurotypicality. I think the way that these things are defined, especially when they get redefined as spectrums, actually resist empirical classification. That's another story. The point is, it doesn't matter. People aren't really interested in science as such, meaning demonstrating things. People are interested in things that fit into a Marxist mold because we have this in the water. And that was the kind of the point of this, was not to evaluate each of these things, but to show you how when you start doing the Marxist thinking, the Hegelian thinking about progressions of freedom, and then you turn that into an oppressor, oppressed way of looking at the world, the essential spirit of Marxism can be applied to anything. It can be applied to class, race, gender, sexuality, health, various types of brain, whatever you want to call it, neuro, whatever. And the formula is simple. Identify a situation in which there is a victim. And then you take that victim and you encourage the victim to be as resentful as possible to the people who theoretically made that person into a victim. And then you weaponize that resentment and anger into some sort of violent political action. That's basically the Marxist formula. That's the formula we saw repeated over and over and over again in the 20th century. So it's very important, therefore, for this type of political action to establish victim mentality as almost a worldview. Because what Marxism says metaphysically, back to this metaphysics question, what it says is that what the meaning of history itself consists of, there are victims and there are oppressors. And if you're a victim, you are a righteous person. To be a victim is to be righteous because you got hurt and it wasn't your fault. And then that validates doing basically anything to the oppressor
at all, including lynching the oppressors, guillotining the oppressors, burning down the oppressors' culture, which is awkward because it's usually your own culture. We saw this all throughout the revolutions of communism throughout the 20th century, but we saw this in the various, what you would call, leftist revolutions of centuries before that. Now, the final element of this is the relationship to postmodernism. So I remember a long time ago, Jordan Peterson saying on some interviews, like, I don't understand the relationship between Marxists, neo-Marxists, and postmodernists. What do they have to do with each other? And I think that answer is obvious if you look at the philosophical roots. What is it? Well, let me remind you what postmodernism is. Postmodernism is a philosophical movement that emerged in the 20th century that basically denies the idea that there is any such thing as absolute truth. So there is no truth is kind of a way of looking at postmodernism. Or, oh, I mean, they use all this very colorful, complicated language because that's another story. A lot of them are French. Derrida, Foucault, etc. But the core of it is that there's no such thing as absolute truth. And they deny that truth exists. And you think, well, what does that have to do with Marxism? And that sounds ridiculous to a lot of people. This is the movement where a while back, I'm sure you guys, some of you saw, there were a bunch of articles coming out, this is a while back, where somebody had claimed that math itself was colonialist white supremacy because mathematics is very masculine. It assumes that there's one right answer and that other answers are wrong. And that was too hierarchical, actually, for somebody who's totally bought into a neo-Marxist or postmodern way of viewing the world, because there can't be these kind of rigid hierarchies. That's inherently oppressive. That's what the Marxist says. Why does the postmodernist say that? Because truth itself, if truth exists as objective, it actually can be oppressive to the individual. Because what if I have some deep longings and the fact that my deep longings are not fulfilled makes me miserable, makes me so miserable I maybe want to take my life or something like that? Well, then why might that be happening to me? Well, maybe the thing I want is something that goes against the truth of reality. So meaning the truth of reality, you have to think about this. If reality is a certain way, that can be oppressive, you know, to use a silly example, maybe. I mean, if I identify as and want to be a dog, the reality is I am not a dog. And so that fact itself can be oppressive to me if I really deeply desire to be a dog. In reality. And some of you might be sitting here thinking, like, this is ridiculous. Like, nobody thinks that. It's like, well, think back on all of the liberal social changes in the last 100 years. And that's basically what they are. Just think about that for a minute. So, and before you think like, well, that's not very liberal and free thinking and scientific and whatever. It's like, yeah, true, but that's not what liberalism has been about from the beginning. All of this is perfectly consistent with the much deeper Enlightenment, modern liberal core idea that the individual is the center of reality. And therefore, anything that restricts the individual in any way, shape, or form is inherently oppressive. That is at the root of the Enlightenment liberalism. And that part of the tree grew very strongly into Marxism. You see how these things are all compatible. Not really evaluating any of this yet, because I'm just trying to show the historical connection between these things and what the root ideas are. Because when I was growing up, nobody taught me this in school. I had to go to grad school and then read primary sources to understand this. The relationship between the left, what we call the left, and Marxism was just never clear to me. But when you think about it like this, and you look at Hegel as kind of the center, you go, oh, well, it's all about inherently thinking of the world as people full of individuals, thinking of yourself as an individual and thinking that freedom is the highest good. That's liberalism, just historically. And that's where we get the stress and neuroticism and concern about oppressors and victims, which becomes Marxism. So let's wrap up today's episode by talking about
giving it sort of the Christian, Orthodox Christian evaluation. So part of this, let's admit from the outset, part of this can look very Christian. Why? Because Christianity, historically, has always been concerned for the poor and the downtrodden. And egalitarianism, the belief that everybody's equal, looks very much like universal human dignity. It looks like, hey, everyone's a equal member in being the person of Christ. Everyone who has been baptized into Christ has put on Christ. So we are all one in Christ Jesus. That's what St. Paul says. There's neither Jew nor Greek, male nor female, slave nor free, but all are one in Christ Jesus. Wow, that sounds really Christian. I guess egalitarianism is really Christian. And that this type of politics where we tear down all these oppressive things that separate people, I guess that's really Christian. And I guess, you know, caring about the poor, oppressed people who have no money and being mad at the people who have all the money and took all the money from them, maybe, that seems Christian. You know, I know people who have this in their minds. And at best, you know, they're trying to instantiate a healthy Christian vision for how human relations should work, which is you shouldn't oppress people. It's not Christian to oppress others and to hold others in contempt. Now, the problem, though, there's three problems with this, however, from a Christian perspective. So you can read this whole final section as why you can't be a Christian Marxist and be intellectually consistent. So first of all, number one, the most important thing that probably jumped out to a lot of you is that materialism is not Christian. Being physically and materially oppressed isn't the worst thing in the world for a Christian, and it isn't necessarily a bad thing in itself, just technically speaking, because think about all the martyr saints. Think about all the saints who suffered terribly. So I was very moved by stories about Father Roman Braga, who was the spiritual father of my priest when I was in D.C. So we got to hear stories from him. He was a Romanian priest who was oppressed by the communists. And one of the things they did to him was they threw him into a cell in solitary confinement. And he was there for years. It was horrible. I mean, you think, oh, I'm just in a room alone. No, think about what it means to be in solitary confinement for years. Think about how psychically oppressive that must be. And when he was finally released from this cell, the story is he turned around, prostrated in front of the cell and kissed the floor of the cell. And he said, this cell has taught me everything. Meaning he learned to pray in that cell. I think Father Roman Braga is going to be canonized or was canonized as a saint. Because in other words, suffering and oppression and material awfulness, material deprivation, made him holy. It taught him to pray. And you see that with all the martyr saints, with all of these people who are not only not off-put by being oppressed and tortured and murdered, but they are rejoicing all of the time. There's so many crazy saint stories to us, and they sound crazy to modern people because, and you know, even well-meaning Orthodox Christians hear them and they're like, dang, I don't even know how to do that. And it's like, yeah, because we have this materialist programming where we don't think, well, let me put it this way, we think that the material is the most or only important thing. That's an emotional worldview we have. Most people wouldn't sign off on that. Most people wouldn't, if you said, hey, do you agree to this statement? And they'd say, no, of course, there's more to life than that. But when you look in emotionally, most people, I'm right there with you, are like, I don't want to suffer. I don't want to starve. I don't want to be tortured. That sounds like the worst thing I can think of. And that's why is that? Because we don't have a deeply spiritual culture. We have a culture that's saturated in materialism. And so you cannot therefore say, I am a Christian Marxist or even a Christian Hegelian in a really robust sense. I mean, you can do all kinds of mental gymnastics you want, but not for Orthodox Christianity. Because Orthodox Christianity, the gospel says the material is not the most important thing. Christ is the ultimate example. He's brutalized, he's tortured, he conquers death. And that becomes his glory. So that's materialism. You can't get on board with anything that is materialist in its fundamental framework. That's not Christian. Okay, so what about egalitarianism? The belief that
everybody's equal. That's a little harder. Think about this. Egalitarianism is worldly. That's Christianity's criticism of it. Notice that even though St. Paul said this, there's neither Jew nor Greek, male or female, or one in Christ Jesus, blah, blah, blah. They didn't immediately just therefore turn into an egalitarian society. That's not what happened. They went on the Byzantine Empire and Western Christianity and all of Christendom did not somehow therefore become egalitarian, even though they were much closer to the original sources and practiced much closer to what the apostles originally practiced than we do. Egalitarianism, the way we understand it now, was just not on the table. They went on to produce extremely hierarchical cultures, and they were fine with it. Why? How does that make sense? Well, remember that your dignity in Christ is transcendent of everything, even of natural hierarchies, meaning you aren't dependent on natural hierarchies for your value. You don't have to think, well, because I'm a slave, I'm not beloved by Christ, or because I'm an inferior and this person owns me, or this person's my Lord, or this person's whatever hierarchical relationship you're in, because I have a boss who determines my salary, does that mean you're less human? No, Christianity says it does not. You're so human, and your identity in Christ is so untouchable and so transcendent that it doesn't matter at all what your material conditions are. They cannot affect or take away from that eternal transcendent reality that you're the beloved of Christ and that you've put on Christ in baptism. So Christianity doesn't care about worldly hierarchies because it transcends them. Now, obviously, Christianity is against cruelty and oppression in that sense, of course. And Christianity did, it did concur with a whole decline in the West of chattel slavery over time. And that was manifested in abolitionist movements and in modernity when chattel slavery returned because of secular nation states. That's another story. So yes, of course, we want, it's not good to be cruel to people. That's not Christian at all, especially if they're, you know, like, oh, wow, I take the Eucharist with this person and yet I'm going to own this person. That didn't sit with Christians. And so the institution of slavery weakened and went away in many parts of Christendom. But the reality is they didn't think like, oh, therefore we're going to enact this egalitarian social order and that's what Christianity is. No, that didn't occur to anybody until after the Enlightenment. So that wasn't historically a Christian idea at all, really. And you say, well, what about the fact that when they came in, you know, in Acts, they're all sharing everything in common? Sure, that happened. Those things happened, and monasteries practice, you know, the Cenobitic lifestyle, vows of poverty. There are many instances of those type of things, true. But that's not the same as saying Christian society as a whole went on to make an egalitarian culture. That's not what happened at all. There were kings, there were bishops, there were lords, there were popes. It was hierarchical. Certain types of cruel, oppressive, hierarchical relationships were dismantled, but they didn't therefore enact an egalitarian society. And the reason is because you are not dependent on your physical conditions to have equal dignity in Christ because it's transcendent. You don't have to fix the physical things because your dignity is spiritual. It's transcendent of the world. Obviously, it's physical too. The sacraments are physical. You guys know what I'm talking about. But when I say this kind of thing, people with a Marxist impulse find this sort of solution to be suspicious because it sounds to them like I'm making excuses to let people be oppressed. Why did they think this? Because they fundamentally think in material terms. They think that the material is the highest or only reality. So again, that's what's going on with egalitarianism. Father Roman Braga was taught everything. He became holy through his oppression. So, and that's a higher thing. It's better to become holy and to be deprived of material things than to get material things and be deprived of holiness. That's just a basic formula you have to sign off on as an Orthodox Christian or really any religious person. I mean, this is very basic. And so what's going on under the hood of egalitarianism is more materialism, thinking that the material conditions are what gives you your special dignity or not. And we, anyone who's religious of any kind, the whole point of religion is that you are not dependent on the material in that way. And finally, resentment.
If you talk to Marxist folks, especially if you go on the internet, where there's all sorts of pseudo-Marxist and neo-Marxist and culturally Marxist language, and you see all this resentment and complaining on the internet, remember that resentment and hatred, those are the passions. Hating and judging your enemies is a profound sin in Christianity. This is one of the reasons that Christianity is unique and special among many religions, is that Christianity says, love your enemies. So if you can't go into a Marxist space and say, I'm a Christian and a Marxist, and let's go spend a lot of energy on how much we hate our enemies and how bad our enemies are, that's not Christian. I mean, I think this is just basic, indisputable Christianity 101, which is sad because many people do this, not just leftists or Marxists. Conservatives do this. Oh, hate. They hate the liberals. They hate the communists. It's like everybody does this because our political machine wants you to do this. We talked about this in episode 5 of the last series, in which I asked the question, is politics demonic? Very good episode. If you haven't seen it, I recommend you check it out. That one's on Substack, by the way, zacharyporku.substack.com. There's a whole bunch of bonus episodes on there. So resentment, hating your enemies, this is basic 101, not a Christian thing to do. Christians say that's slavery to the passions, and hating your enemies is like a basic non-Christian thing to do. But you go onto the internet, or you have conversations in these kind of leftist Marxist spaces, and what do you see? Resentment, resentment, resentment, and profound possession by hatred of one's enemies. And what does that do? That's important for these revolutionary tendencies because they can be weaponized for atrocities. Think about very quickly. I mean, communism is objectively one of the most, if not the most, murderous ideology in human history just by body count. It just is way more than fascism, is Marxism. Crimes that were attributed to Marxism, like, they are much, much higher in terms of murders and genocides than fascism ever approached. Scholars estimate that roughly 200 to 230 million deaths occurred in the 20th century through acts of war, violence, genocide, starvation, et cetera, et cetera, et cetera. So 200 to 230 million deaths in the 20th century. Global communism in the 20th century accounts for roughly half that number. And it's not like the other half was fascism. Remember, the liberal democracies in the Western societies did their fair share of bombing and nuking and firebombing and death camps and starvation blockades. The West did all of those things. You can look that up. So there's not really much to say about that, really. That's just a brute fact. 200 million people died in the 20th century from brutal, horrible, anti-civilian acts. Half of those deaths are attributable to communism, to Marxism. Whatever its promises and good intentions, therefore, however you want to justify that, Marxism of all forms is something equivalent to possession by a murderous demon of hatred that feeds on resentment, demands that you hate your enemies, and then basically always leads to mass murder. That's just what Marxism does. And no wonder if its core ideology, if its core religious or emotional worldview, as I've been calling it, is based on resentment and hatred, framed fundamentally by materialism. So in conclusion, no, you can't really be a Christian Marxist. All that means is that probably, you know, you're using Christianity as sort of your spiritual justification for Marxism. People try to do this all the time. They quote the New Testament incorrectly. Many, many times. I'll give you a great example, which is and I've heard this, people say this all the time. They're like, they try to justify Marxism with Christianity, and they say, well, remember Christ said, you know, it's harder for a rich man to enter heaven than for a camel to go through the eye of a needle. And it's supposed to be, it's meant as this sort of checkmate argument that you see Christianity says basically that the rich cannot enter heaven because they are so awful and bad. And the last time somebody said this, I said, well, keep going with the pericope, friend, because
the apostles' reaction to this, because Christ says this after the rich man leaves. And what's the apostles' reaction? Is the apostles' reaction, yeah, high five. We have sacrificed everything to follow Christ. We're not rich. We are the righteous. Boo on that rich guy. No rich people in heaven. Were they excited about Christ saying this? Were they celebratory? Were they self-congratulatory? Were they at peace? Were they like, yeah, I guess you're right. What was the apostles' reaction? Do you guys remember? They were horrified. They were horrified by this saying. They said, who then can be saved? You have to think about why is that their reaction when they're clearly not the target of Christ's comment. And does Christ say, great question. The answer is only the poor, not those stupid rich people. Does Christ say that? Does he cut off the rich? No. What does Christ say, friends? He says, with man, this is impossible, but with God, all things are possible. That's Christianity, radically transcendent of all materialism and material categories, because Christ loves everyone. Christ loves the rich. He loves the rich. He loves the poor. He loves you. That's the gospel, not Marxism. Marxism does not love you. All right, so next week, we're going to do the episode everybody's been asking for and some people are dreading and some people are excited for, which is neo-fascism. When we did this politics series last year, somebody said, why haven't you talked about 20th century fascism, but you did not talk about why neo-fascism is attractive to young people now and what we're supposed to do about that because that seems bad. Okay, fair. That episode is finally here. So we're going to talk about that next week. What is neo-fascism? Why is it attractive? Why is it still not Christian, even though you might think that this is like the solution to liberalism and

people have been sending me these things, and it's a good teaching moment actually to talk about some of these roots, these philosophical roots and ideological possession that we've been talking about this whole time. So we're going to do that in episode 5, Ortho Bros versus Feminism. And then in episode 6, we're going to talk about post-liberalism. And what does that mean? Where do we go from here? Is there any coherency to this? What do we do? You know, the age-old question. What then do we do? Okay. So remember, though, guys, all the bonus episodes, the episode 5 and 6, the Ortho Bros episode and the post-liberalism episode, those are all on Substack. Episodes 5 and 6 of every Roots of Everything show are on Substack only, and they're streamed live over there. Check it out, zacharyporku.substack.com. And right now, we're going to do the after party. So I am copying all your comments that I didn't get to, as usual, into another document, and we're just going to walk through everything you guys said in chat. If it wants to copy, we're going to copy. I said, we're going to copy everything that you said in chat. There it goes. And I'm going to just walk through and answer everything you said in the after party. And let's just jump right into that right now. So let me post the link in the chat here. Somebody else posted it. Oh, somebody else posted it. Thank you. I was about to post it. So there's that. Somebody's already there. So great. I'll see you over there, and we will just go through all of your questions. And until then, this has been a listener and viewer supported presentation of Ancient Faith Radio, and I'll see you guys on the other side.

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2: 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Father Thomas is the Dean Emeritus of St. Vladimir's Orthodox Seminary and the author of numerous books and articles. From his study in Elwood City, Pennsylvania, here is Father Tom.
3: We have already remembered and affirmed that the ancient Christian practice was to celebrate the memory of the apostles Peter and Paul together on the very same day, and that day is the 29th of June. And we reflected upon about Peter, how we understand Peter and how Peter was understood in the ancient Christian church and how Peter is understood to this day in the Eastern Orthodox Church, which is significantly different from the Roman Catholic Church on this point. But what we want to do now, is to think about the Apostle Paul and then to see how he is related to Peter. First of all, we know that Paul was originally Saul, and that he was not a disciple of Jesus when Jesus was

0: on the earth. He was certainly not one of the apostles. He's not one of the 12. And most likely, he never saw or heard Jesus. Maybe he did, but he does speak in the letter to the Romans about having known him according to the flesh, kata sarka, and now knowing him in pnevmati, in the spirit. But certainly he was not part of the original remnant that received the Lord Jesus at his coming as the Messiah. He did not participate in the ministry of Jesus. He was not among them. We have just total silence on that issue. But what we do know, where the silence is broken, is that Saul was a persecutor of Christians. And the first mention of him that we have is in the book of Acts, when it tells the story of the martyrdom of the first Christian martyr, the deacon Stephen. And Stephen is stoned to death for being a Christian and teaching the Christian faith. And he has the vision of the risen Lord. And then it says at the end of the martyrdom of Stephen, it says, "Then they cast him out of the city and stoned him. And the witnesses laid down their garments at the feet of a young man named Saul. And as they were stoning Stephen, he prayed, 'Lord Jesus, receive my spirit.' And he knelt down and cried with a loud voice, 'Lord, do not hold this sin against them.' And when he had said this, he fell asleep, and Saul was consenting to his death." So the most amazing thing is that the man who will become the superlative apostle, the greatest early Christian missionary, one of the coryphei, together with Peter, the leader of the 12, one of the chiefs, the leading apostles, the foremost apostle, all laudable and preeminent apostle, started off as the persecutor Saul, who was part of the gang that murdered the first Christian martyr. It's very ironic. There are so many ironies in Christianity that Paul would be the murderer of the first Christian martyr, or at least the participation in his murder. Peter, the chief of the 12, would be one who denied the Lord 3 times and had to be reinstated. You know, the first witness of the resurrection would be a troubled, sick woman out of whom the Lord cast 7 demons, Mary Magdalene. The first to enter into paradise would be the malefactor, the murderer, the revolutionary, whoever he was, who was crucified together with Jesus. His traditional name is Dismas. All these are very ironic elements in the early Christian faith. But what we see is that Saul is a persecutor. And then we know who he was. He tells us later who he was, that he was, as he says in the letter to the Philippians, when he was speaking about people who glory in their flesh, who glory in their human flesh and blood existence, especially he was fighting with the circumcision party who were glorying that they were Jews and glorying in the flesh and that the Christ according to the flesh was their Jesus. St. Paul says, the true circumcision are the believers. He said, we Christians are the true circumcision who worship God in spirit and glory in Christ Jesus. And so he included the Gentiles among Israel. There's only one Israel in the New Testament, those who believe that Jesus is the Christ. They are the Israel of God. And so it says it's not a matter of flesh and blood. It is not a matter of flesh and blood. But then he said, if anyone is going to put confidence in the flesh, or would have an argument, a reason to put confidence in the flesh, he says, I have it more than anybody. This is what he writes exactly. He said, though I myself have reason for confidence in the flesh also, if any other man thinks he has reason for confidence in the flesh, I have more. And then he describes himself, circumcised on the 8th day, of the people of Israel, of the tribe of Benjamin, a Hebrew born of Hebrews, as to the law, a Pharisee, as to zeal, a persecutor of the church, and as to uprightness, righteousness under the law, amamos, blameless, blameless. But then he continues, but whatever gain I had, according to the flesh, I counted as dross, as loss, for the sake of Christ. And then he said, indeed, I count everything as loss, because of the surpassing worth of knowing Christ Jesus my Lord. For his sake I have suffered the loss of all things, and count them all as refuse. In the old version it was translated dung, in order that I may gain Christ and be found in him, not having a righteousness of my own based on law, but that which is through faith in Christ. You see, in Christ. the righteousness that comes from God that depends on faith. So this is who Paul is. And he was a very learned man. He says that he sat at the feet of Gamaliel, one of the leading rabbis of his time. And then, of course, he was of no mean city. He was from the city of Tarsus. And he was a high-class Jew. He was a Roman citizen from birth. And, of course, that's going to play a big role in his life, that he's a Roman citizen. And therefore had the right to appeal to Caesar and to be judged carefully by Roman law. And people were very careful with him when they understood that he was a Roman citizen. And ultimately, even when he gets put to death for Jesus, he will be killed as a high-class citizen, a high-class Jew. He will be executed and martyred by beheading, unlike Peter, who was crucified. So Paul is, humanly speaking, very, very different from Peter. Very different. You might even say that within Judaism, beside the fact that he was a Jew, and so was Peter, although Peter is from Galilee, a Galilean, everything else was different. Everything else was completely different. But Paul did have a trade, because in those days everyone had a trade. Peter had the fishing trade, but Paul had the trade of being a tent maker, making tents, and he was skilled in that. And it came in handy as he became a Christian and began his preaching, his evangelical missionary preaching. Now, of course, the central event in Paul's life is his conversion on the road to Damascus. And the Damascus Road is just known to everybody. People who know very little about Christianity or anything else will speak about a Damascus Road experience. And what was it? What happened? Well, we know. We have it described in the book of Acts, and then we have St. Paul referring to it three times. He will refer to what happened to him. And what happened to him was, and as it's written in Acts, it says, Saul, still breathing threats and murder against the disciples of the Lord, went to the high priest and asked him for letters to the synagogues in Damascus, so that if he found any belonging to the Way, and that was one of the titles for the first Christians of the Christian church, the Way, the people who belong to the Way. And of course, the Way is a loaded biblical term, not only because Jesus said, I am the way, hodos, the road, the path, but the law of Moses spoke all the time about the way, Deuteronomy, the two ways, the blessing and the curse, the ancient way, as Jeremiah says, to walk in the way of the Lord, that walking in the way was a very biblical way of speaking. And so the Christians were called the way, members of the way, men or women. He said that he might bring them bound to Jerusalem. Then it says, as he journeyed, he approached Damascus, and suddenly a light from heaven flashed about him, and he fell to the ground and heard a voice saying to him, Saul, Saul, why do you persecute me? Paul said, who are you, Lord? And he said, I am Jesus, whom you are persecuting. It's interesting that Saul was persecuting Christians. Jesus was already crucified, raised, glorified, and enthroned in the heavens at the right hand of God. But when the risen Jesus appears to Paul on the Damascus Road, he says, why are you persecuting me? And the Holy Fathers, you know, they make a lot of that. They say, we Christians are members of Christ. We Christians are members of the body of Christ. When Jesus commissioned the Christians, he said, as the Father sent me, so I sent you. When he says, he who hears me hears the Father, then he gives the Holy Spirit so that those who hear Christians hear Christ himself. And so there's an identity between the risen Christ, Jesus, and his followers, his baptized, sealed with the Holy Spirit disciples. And here St. Augustine had a wonderful formula. He said, the whole Christ, totus Christus, the whole Christ is not just Jesus alone. It's totus Christus caput et corpus, the head and the body. John Chrysostom, Gregory of Nyssa have very similar sentences that the church is identified with Christ. So when you persecute the church, you are persecuting Christ. And this is what is said here in this passage. Who are you, Lord? I am Jesus, whom you are persecuting. But then it continues. Jesus says, rise and enter the city, and you will be told what you are to do. Then it says, the men who were traveling with him stood speechless, hearing the voice but seeing no one. Saul arose from the ground, and when his eyes were opened, he could see nothing. He was struck blind. So they led him by the hand and brought him to Damascus. And for 3 days he was without sight and neither ate nor drank. And that 3 days is kind of symbolical too. He went through the 3 days of the darkness, the 3 days of abandonment, the 3 days of without eating and drinking. Then it says there was a disciple in Damascus named Ananias. The Lord said to him in a vision, Ananias, he said, here I am, Lord. The Lord said to him, rise and go into the street called Straight and inquire in the house of Judas for a man of Tarsus named Saul. For behold, he is praying, and he has seen a man named Ananias come in and lay his hands on him so that he might regain his sight. So Paul had this vision that a guy named Ananias was going to come, put his hands on him, and he would then be illumined. Of course, this is all baptismal type of language also, sacramental language, being blind, receiving the light. We remember that when we read the Gospel of St. John and contemplated on the Gospel of St. John. So Ananias answered and said, Lord, I have heard from many about this man, this Saul, how much evil he has done to the saints, the holy ones at Jerusalem. For the Christians were called the saints. Those who followed the way were the saints, the chosen, the consecrated, the hallowed. And then he continued, and here he has authority from the chief priest to bind all who call upon thy name. The name here again is crucial, the name of the Lord. But then the Lord says to Ananias, and these are marvelous words. He says, go, for this man, he, Saul, is a chosen instrument of mine to carry my name before the Gentiles and kings and the sons of Israel. And then he says, for I will show him how much he must suffer for the sake of my name. How much he must suffer for the sake of my name. So then Ananias departs, enters the house. He lays hands upon him, says, Brother Saul, the Lord Jesus, who appeared to you on the road by which you came, has sent me that you may regain your sight and be filled with the Holy Spirit. Again, you have the baptismal reminiscence, illumination through baptism, and then receiving the gift of the Spirit. And then it says, immediately something like scales fell from his eyes, and behold, he regained his sight. And then it says, he rose and was baptized, and then he took food and was strengthened. And then for several days he was with the disciples at Damascus in the synagogues. Immediately he proclaimed that Jesus, saying, he is the Son of God. And that's the only time the term Son of God is used in the book of Acts, we discovered when we were reflecting on Acts. So everybody then is amazed. Everybody is amazed. And Saul increases in strength, and he begins to preach that Jesus was the Christ. But it's interesting that when Paul begins preaching boldly that Jesus is the Christ, he does not do it on the basis of his vision. He will refer to the vision as the conversion and the converting experience. But what Paul will do, what Saul will do, and then his name is changed to Paul, just like Simon's name was changed to Peter, Saul's name is changed to Paul. You have a parallel there. But what Saul does is, for 3 years, he studies the Bible. He said in the letter of Galatians, he didn't confer with flesh and blood. He didn't go to see any of the apostles in Jerusalem. He didn't talk to anyone. He just went off, so to speak, with his Bible. He went off with his copy of the law, the Psalms, the prophets, the scriptures, and he studied them assiduously for 3 years. And then he came to the conclusion, which was the foundation of his preaching, that the Messiah had to suffer to enter into his glory, and that Jesus was this Messiah, and that the Messiah was the suffering servant of Isaiah, and that every word of the law, the Psalms, the prophets, actually was referring to Jesus. It was prefiguring Jesus. It was pointing to Jesus, the creation story. Jesus is the new and final Adam. St. Paul will say to Romans that the original Adam was a typos of him who was to come. In Corinthian letter, he will say that Jesus is the true Adam, the last Adam, the man from heaven. And then he will say that Jesus is the new Pascha. Jesus is the Lamb of God. Jesus is the great high priest. Jesus is the king who sits upon David's throne. Jesus also is the lowly, the poor, the outcast, the beaten, the scourged, the mocked. Everything is about Jesus. And so he preaches katatas graphas, katatas graphas, according to scripture, that Jesus is the Christ, and the Christ is the Lord, and the Lord is God's Son. So this is how Paul gets converted. Saul becomes Paul. the event of this man, and then he begins to preach. But then there is conflict, and there's plenty of conflict in the New Testament scriptures. And he has conflict with Peter in some sense. He certainly has conflict with James and the circumcision party, because the question arose about what to do with the Gentiles. The question also arose was, why is this man preaching and who is he anyway? And so finally, Paul does go down to Jerusalem and speaks to what he called the so-called pillars, Peter and James and John. And then they discuss what to do, and they come to a meeting of the minds. And then in the book of Acts, you have a description of the council in Jerusalem, presided over by James, the Lord's brother, the first head, the first overseer, episcopos, bishop of the church in Jerusalem, where they decide what has to be done with the Gentiles, that they can enter into the Kahal Israel, into the assembly, the church, by faith and by baptism, by receiving the gift of the Spirit. They don't need to keep the ritual prescriptions of the law like circumcision and food. Peter even has a vision about the blanket with the animal saying, "Rise, Peter, kill and eat." The new covenant has come. God has acted in his final way. And so the decision is made that the Gentiles may enter as long as they don't engage in porneia, unchastity, and especially ritualistic porneia that was practiced among pagans and Gentiles, that they would not eat food strangled, they would not touch the blood or eat the blood because the life was in the blood, and that they would not eat offerings and sacrifices made to idols who were no gods at all. But on that foundation, by faith and grace, they could enter into community, they can eat and drink with the Jewish Christians, they can eat and drink the Passover, the Paschal meal, they can eat and drink the Eucharistic meal, the breaking of the bread, and they are complete and full members of the church. And that's what St. Paul said so clearly in his letter to the Galatians. It's that one letter where he's really angry at those Galatians, that they seem to be going back to the flesh and forsaking the Spirit and trusting in circumcision and ritual, and he says that's not right. And then he says, as many as have been baptized into Christ have put on Christ. And then the Apostle Paul will say, in Christ, there is no difference between Jew and Greek, slave and free, male and female. And this is a revolutionary statement, because what he is saying is that a female, Gentile, slave has exactly the same status and exactly the same standing within the Christian church as a free Jewish male has. And in the Old Covenant, the full member of the Kahal was only a free Jewish male, not a slave, not a Gentile, and not a woman. So here you have this radical Christian teaching about all people having the full opportunity by faith and by repentance and by baptism to be fully a member of the body of Christ, to be a full member of the final, new, last covenanted community of God with his people, to be a full member of Israel. Now, sometimes, because of how Paul is and how he was, and because of this clash with his fellow Jews — they were all Jews — clash with James, the circumcision party, a certain clash with Peter. He even accused Peter a little bit of hypocrisy. He said, because whereas he ate and drank with the Gentiles, like with Cornelius, that he still held back from eating with them when the circumcision party was around. So there were still, you know, there are a lot of debates and conflict and abrasion between these apostles. But when all is said and done, they become one mind, one heart, one flesh, one body of Christ. And undoubtedly, that's one of the reasons why Peter and Paul are celebrated on the same day, to show that they came to a complete and total meeting of the minds, that they gained the mind of Christ, they had the communion of the Holy Spirit, they were in the one church of Christ with one Lord, one faith, one baptism, one God and Father of us all, that they achieved that unity, but not without grave difficulty, not without fighting it out. And Orthodox Christians are always fighting it out. We're always fighting it out with each other. What is the faith? How is it to be understood? What is essential? What is not essential? What should we do in this circumstance? That's simply part of being a member of the church. Even Ancient Faith Radio is involved in that particular debate. Probably there are folks who listen to people who speak on Ancient Faith Radio and say, "Oh, that's not right what they're saying." Well, that's okay. That's fine. Let's discuss it. Let's come together. Let's speak the truth in love. The Holy Spirit will guide us into all truth, just like he guided Peter and Paul and James into the truth together, being so different people and so different ways with such different experiences. But God Almighty through his Son and Word, Jesus Christ, raised and glorified by the Holy Spirit pouring out on all flesh, can preserve and does preserve the unity and the holiness and the fullness, the catholicity and the apostolicity, the mission of his own church, which is his body and his bride. So it's important that we keep Paul together with Peter and James and the 12. And what's also important to notice, and certainly to affirm, is that Paul insisted that he was a real apostle, as much as the 12 were. On what basis did he make that claim? Well, basically he made it on 2 points. One point is he saw the risen Christ. In order to be an apostle, you had to see the risen Christ. That was a condition. Like when they elected the successor to Judas, Matthias, and they cast lots between him and this other fellow, Barnabas. The lot fell on Matthias. It had to be someone who had followed Jesus from the baptism of John from the beginning, but had also had seen and experienced the risen Christ. That was essential. So Paul said, I have seen the risen Christ. I am not any different from any of the other apostles. But then his real defense, however, which was already predicted by Ananias, his real defense was what he suffered. Because the apostle, by definition, suffers for Christ. The apostle makes apologia. He defends the faith. The apostle makes homologia. He confesses the faith. But most of all, the apostle exercises martyria. He witnesses for the faith even unto death. And so the apostle Paul, when he argues for his true apostolicity, he not only says that he has seen the risen Christ, but he boasts in all that he suffers. And he says in his suffering, he is not inferior to any of the other apostles. And the place in the New Testament where this is most vividly affirmed is in the second letter to the Corinthians. Now, in the New Testament scripture, there are 14 letters that are attributed to the Apostle Paul. From the earliest church, even until today, some of the authorship of these letters was doubted or questioned whether it was really from the hand of Paul or not. And here, I think that even the most critical scholars would say that certainly the letters to Galatians and the letter to the Romans, in fact, one scholar once put it nicely, I think that you could say this is really true, that St. Paul's understanding of the Christian faith and the Christian gospel, the proclamation of it is the letter to the Galatians. And then the spelling out of it in a more systematic form is the letter to the Romans, because those letters have the same theme. But as this one scholar put it, he said, the letter to the Galatians is kind of the declaration of independence. It's the declaration of the Christian gospel. And then the letter to the Romans is the Constitution, you know, making an analogy to the American political history. Galatians is the declaration of independence, and Romans is the Constitution. Well, that's okay, but I think it does make a very good point. However, when we think of Paul, virtually everybody agrees that Galatians, Romans, 1 and 2 Corinthians, 1 Thessalonians, and Philemon come directly, without any space in between, so to speak, from Paul himself, even though he himself has a scribe. He has those who actually do the writing for him. Perhaps he didn't wield the pen himself, but he is directly connected with these epistles. And in fact, for example, in the letter to the Romans, which he certainly is the author of, at the very end of it, it says, I, Tertius, the writer of this letter, greet you in the Lord. So even the letter to the Romans was actually penned by a man named Tertius. But then the so-called captivity epistles from Rome in the prison, Philippians, Colossians, and Ephesians, the scholarly community would say these are certainly Pauline letters. And certainly Colossians and Ephesians seem to be literally from the same hand. But they usually think that they were letters written by disciples of Paul who invoked his name because they were giving his doctrine. Some people think even Timothy may have been the one who wielded the pen in that regard. Then you have the pastoral epistles, the two letters of Timothy and Titus, which seem to be later, but again attributed to the Pauline tradition. And then the letter to the Hebrews was questioned in very early time in Christian history. Was it really from the hand of Paul or not? And a nice plausible theory that I like is that the actual writer was probably Apollos. because Apollos was a disciple of Paul. He was a very learned Jew. He was a leader of the Christian community, and he probably was very much concerned about the temple and the priesthood and how, if you're really a Jewish person, really committed to the law, what does that mean if you're a Christian? And what does that mean particularly if the temple is destroyed? But all of the 14 letters are definitely Pauline. They are definitely letters of the Apostle Paul in one way or another. And here we might mention about Peter's letters. There are two letters attributed to Peter in the New Testament, which we didn't mention when we were thinking about Peter. But virtually no one, even in the early church, again, they said these are Petrine. They come from the Petrine traditions for sure. But most people just think that probably the Galilean fishermen could not write such elegant Greek. And those two letters have very different kind of Greek. And in the scholarly community, 1 Peter is often considered to be a Paschal homily. It's an apostolic letter reflecting on what happens in baptism. What is the early church community? And then 2 Peter, coming out of the Petrine tradition, out of Rome, it has that apocalyptic character like Mark, who was also a disciple of Peter, also in Rome, this final clash and when the Lord's coming and why is the Lord delayed. And it's a kind of an apocalyptic work that we have. And it's part of Holy Scripture, inspired by God, the two letters of Peter and the 14 attributed to Paul. But in these letters, Paul defends not only his interpretation of the gospel according to the Scripture, but he is justified in it. And he comes to one mind with the other apostles and with the 12. But he defends his apostleship not only by his vision on the road to Damascus, but also by what he suffered. And this is actually read even on the festival of Peter and Paul. He says, "I'll speak like a fool. I'll make myself kind of crazy in your sight. I will boast. You will accuse me of putting on airs or something like this." He said, "However, I boast in my weakness and my sufferings." And so what does he say? He says, "I'm speaking as a fool, but I dare to boast." Are they Hebrews? He means the 12 and the original Judeo-Christian community. He says, "So am I." Are they Israelites? "So am I." Are they descendants of Abraham? "So am I." Then he says, "Are they servants or slaves of Christ?" And then he says, "I am a better one." And then he adds, "I'm talking like a madman." Then he says, "With far greater labors, far more imprisonments, countless beatings, often near death. 5 times I received at the hands of the Jews the 40 lashes less one. 3 times I have been beaten with rods. 1 I was stoned. 3 I was shipwrecked. 1 and a night I have been adrift at sea. Frequent journeys, in danger from rivers, danger from robbers, danger from my own people, danger from Gentiles, danger in the city, danger in the wilderness, danger at sea, danger from false brethren, in toil, in hardship, through many a sleepless night, in hunger and thirst, often without food, in cold and exposure. And apart from all of these things, there's the daily pressure upon me of my anxiety for all of the churches. Who is weak and I am not weak? Who is made to fall and I am not indignant? If I must boast, I will boast of the things that show my weakness." And then he boasts about being caught up into the third heaven. Then he even says that he had some kind of thorn in the flesh. He prayed to God 3 times to take it away. God said no. So the boast of the apostle is that he suffers. And that's the real proof of a Christian. The quintessential proof of a Christian is that he or she suffers for Christ. And every Christian, by definition, is a co-sufferer with Christ. And it says in Scripture, 2 Timothy, if we have not co-suffered with him, we will not co-reign with him. If we have not co-died with him, we will not be co-raised with him. So Paul defends himself by his suffering. But there's another thing also, very important. Sometimes people, like the Montanists in the early church, these people who felt Christianity is just a charismatic community and you have the Holy Spirit and it's a bunch of freewheeling people and they have all these gifts and miracles and all this kind of stuff and that's all you really need. And we should know that the Montanists, who were a heretical Christian group, even had women bishops and so on, they presented themselves as disciples of Paul. They even claimed to follow strictly the letter to the Galatians and claimed that the other Christians did not. However, we Orthodox Christians and the ancient Christians generally would say, no, no, no, that's very wrong. And the Montanists were heretics because Paul, although he was a totally prophetic, charismatic, apostolic person who had a direct experience of the risen Christ, who suffered fantastically for Christ and followed the scripture and preached powerful words about the Holy Spirit in the life of Christians and in the life of the church, he never, ever, ever, ever denied the institutional church, so to speak. He was baptized, after all. Having had the experience, he went to Ananias and was baptized. Then he went to the pillars. He was sarcastic about them, and he thought that they themselves were somehow not, you know, really following it very strictly. But he became one with them. He met in Jerusalem with them. They had the council together. He never denied the 12 and James and the concrete historical institutional flesh and blood Christian church that came from the flesh of Jesus, who according to the flesh was a Jew. And Paul himself was a Jew. So he was not some kind of freewheeling charismatic. He was not some kind of head of a mega church claiming direct inspiration by the Holy Spirit with no need to be in communion with others, no need to be under the authority of others, no need to have sacramental baptism, no need to have regular celebration of the Eucharist. He even says into the Corinthian letter about what he had received about the celebration of the Lord's Supper. It's in the 11th chapter. And he said he knows that heresies and divisions are among the Christians. He even said it's inevitable that they come, so that everybody can be tested and those who stand the test can be approved and revealed. But he was not some kind of wild, prophetic, freewheeling charismatic. You cannot juxtapose those two, neither in the Old Testament nor in the New. Some scholars, so-called scholars, they even in the Old Testament, they want to set the prophets over and against the priests. They want to set those who followed the temple worship and kept the sacrificial rituals and who kept the feast days over and against the prophets who were somehow inspired and didn't care about all that stuff. Well, you don't find that even in the Old Testament. Ezekiel the prophet was a priest. Isaiah the prophet had his vision in the temple. All the prophets were prophesying that people were not keeping the law of God. All the prophets participated in the temple worship. And then the Lord Jesus Christ himself, the messianic prophet, also did all the rituals. He kept all the rituals in order to fulfill all righteousness. He was circumcised on the eighth day. His parents brought him to the temple for purification and so on. He kept the feasts. He went up for the feasts. He kept the Passover. Now, all of these feasts are kept by Christians in a new memory, in the memory of Jesus and of his Pascha and his resurrection. And so all the Old Testamental feasts are kept in a Christian form, but they're still kept. And baptism somehow replaces even circumcision. But there has to be a baptism. And there has to be the circumcision of the heart. What St. Paul said, that we are the people of the circumcision, the new circumcision. So Paul did not deny the church as an institutional sacramental community of real flesh and blood people, whose foundation are the 12 apostles, and whose first bishop in the city of Jerusalem, the mother of all churches, was James, the brother of the Lord. He didn't deny that at all. And I believe myself, this is my own kind of theory, not mine, but one that I accept, and that is, that's probably the reason why in the 27 books of the New Testament, you not only have the 14 letters of Paul, but you have 3 letters attributed to John, 2 letters attributed to Peter, a letter attributed to James, a letter attributed to Jude, who was the other one of the Lord's brother, to show that in the end, they all came together. And that's orthodoxy. The orthodoxy is the faith of Peter and the 12, but it's also the faith of James and Jude. It's also the faith of Apollos, Barnabas, and it is certainly the faith of Saul, who is converted to become Paul. It is the faith of Paul. And all of these people are Jews. Of course, there were some Gentiles among them from the beginning, but they were all Jews. And they had to, so to speak, fight it out to understand how to understand and preach and proclaim and defend and confess and serve according to the gospel of Jesus. How to really do what they were called by God to do. And here, they all come together. They all come together in the end, so to speak. And not even in the end. We could even just say by the end of the first century. By the year 85 or so, they're all together. And it is pretty clear what orthodoxy is by then. And then the normative scriptures are accepted And then they're defended through the centuries against not only Gnostics and Docetists on the Hellenistic side, the Gentile side, but against Ebionites and Judaizers and Circumcision Party on the Jewish side. That narrow path of the gospel is found, and it is found in the communion of all of those leaders, and the two foremost leaders are Peter and Paul. They are the koryphei. They are the leaders. They are the heads. Peter, the apostle to the circumcised. Paul, the apostle to the Gentiles. Peter, the head of the 12. Paul, the repentant persecutor who called himself an abortion, you know, who called himself a lately born, but nevertheless insisted by a vision of the risen Christ and his suffering that he was a real apostle too. And then they accepted each other. They accepted each other. And the great icon of that great reconciliation is the 15th chapter of the book of Acts, and even the letter to the Galatians. Both of those things come together to give us a kind of an image. It's hard to harmonize it completely historically. There are difficulties, but essentially the point is really clear and absolutely impossible not to be affirmed, namely that they became one mind, one heart, one soul. And that's why the ancient Christian church celebrated Peter and Paul on the same day. Not only because they were both killed in Rome, because that's where they both ended up, but because they were so different. And because God was acting in both of them. God was choosing both of them as his instruments. God was working and acting through both of them, each in his own way, together with all the others. And so until the end of the world, the leaders of primitive Christianity, original Christianity, ancient Christianity, will be Peter and Paul together. And they'll always be shown on the icons together. And there are even wonderful icons where they are embracing each other, you know, giving each other the kiss of peace or the right hand of fellowship, and where they all come together with one mind, one heart, one soul to form one body under the one God and Father, the one Lord Jesus Christ, the one Holy Spirit, the one faith, the one baptism. All of this unity and harmony with all the distinctions that are among these men, particularly Peter and Paul, who symbolize this in a strikingly splendid and marvelous way. This is our faith. This is the Christian faith. So on the 29th of June, we celebrate the festival of the foremost apostles, Peter and Paul. And in the Eastern Church hymns, we even sing, Rome rejoices with us today. Rome, where their blood was shed, the blood of the martyrs, apostles that have built the church up. But on the one hand, we do not accept that Paul was some kind of wildly charismatic person who did not have to be part of the flesh and blood sacramental institutional church. And on the other hand, we deny that Peter has some kind of special institutional role with powers that are particularly given to the Bishop of Rome that ultimately lead to doctrines of direct jurisdiction and infallibility and so on, as we see in the modern papacy. Ancient Eastern Orthodox Christians deny both those things. And we hold the holy apostles together, and we celebrate them together, and they remain together forever as the leaders, the original apostolic leaders of the one holy Catholic and apostolic church. So on the 29th of June, we celebrate their festival. The next day, we celebrate the synexis, the assembly of the 12 apostles. And other times through the year, we even have the synexis of the 70 apostles, those who were sent by Jesus according to the synoptic gospels to preach and to teach. And we have this whole apostolic church. And it's interesting even to note that this unity of Peter and Paul is also affirmed in the iconographic tradition, where not only are they depicted together, celebrated together, embracing each other, but in a very unhistorical way, the traditional Orthodox icons of Ascension and Pentecost and Jesus giving the Eucharist to the apostles, to the 12, which symbolizes the church, Paul is put in the place of Judas on the icon, even on the Ascension, even on Pentecost. He was never there. Matthias was there in the place of Judas on Pentecost, because Matthias was chosen. At the Ascension, there were only 11. There weren't 12 historically, if you take it literally as the gospel gives it to us. And of course, there is no historical act ever of Jesus, especially the risen Christ, giving his broken body and spilled blood to the 12. But in the iconographic tradition, which shows the mystical, theological, doctrinal heart of the Christian faith, when you want to see the symbolism of the entire church, you have 11 of the 12 and Paul in Judas's place to show that he comes in at the Lord's will by the Lord's decree. And sometimes even in those icons, Mary, who was not an apostle, not a prophet, who just Mary, the mother of Jesus, a little Jewish girl, she's plopped right in the middle of those icons too, to show that this is the church altogether. But how wonderful it is that Peter and Paul, those two incredible men, would be held together forever, both each in his own way, and both together as one mind and heart, witnessing to God's gospel in Jesus, witnessing to the risen, glorified, enthroned Christ, witnessing to the outpouring of the Holy Spirit, and witnessing to the unity and the truth and the integrity and the solidarity and the continuity of the one holy Catholic and apostolic Church of Christ, the New Covenant Kahal, the Israel of God, whose leaders, original leaders, forever and always will be the Galilean fisherman Peter, the head of the 12, and that abortion, learned, high-class, aristocratic, converted persecutor, Saul, who becomes the Apostle Paul. Holy apostles, foremost apostles, preeminent apostles, Peter and Paul, pray to God for us and allow us to be your disciples as you are the disciples and the witnesses of Christ our Lord. For Ancient Faith Radio, this is Father Thomas Hopko.
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0: Glory to God. This is the weekly podcast of Father Stephen Freeman from St. Anne Orthodox Church in Oak Ridge, Tennessee, and the author of the popular Glory to God for All Things blog site. Here is Father Stephen.
1: In my last podcast, I began what I promised was a series dealing in various ways with the topic of shame. And I want to continue that today with this podcast. Remind you that the definition I've used of shame is, at least as an emotion, it is how we feel about who we are. And that's to be contrasted with how I feel about what I've done, which we would label as guilt. Shame is a very deep and powerful emotion. Some say the most powerful of all the emotions. Earlier this year, I was working on a paper for a conference, and the topic was encountering God. And I spent some time to think about how shame is involved in the experience of encountering God. And I have continued over the last 5 years in which I've been working on this topic, have continued to mine the fathers, looking for their thoughts on shame. Quite notably, St. John of the Ladder, in his work, The Ladder, says, "You cannot escape shame except by shame." Observing myself and others, I know that shame is omnipresent, just always there, though frequently mislabeled and very often quite crippling. I can't begin in this podcast to say everything that needs to be said on the topic, but I want to make a particular observation, and that is the experience of shame can be described as global in character. For example, I could say that I'm not very good at sports. That's a specific observation that may carry no particular sense of shame. But on the other hand, if I say that I am clumsy or awkward, I'm making more of a global observation. I have gone from the specific to the general, and the wound begins to be felt. Shame is about who I am, and that is my global sense of self. It's a bad habit in our speech that we frequently make global statements about very specific things. A husband and wife, for instance, begin an argument with a global statement. "You never pay attention to what I'm saying." Well, really? You never pay attention to what I'm saying. That's a global statement. And shame begets shame, which most often, particularly in men, begets anger. And so the argument rages in a spiral of shame and anger and shame and anger, and the wound goes deeper. The wounds of shame last long after the argument has ceased. We indeed experience a separation, dividing us not only from the other, but from ourselves as well. The psychologist Gershon Kaufman observed that shame is a wound made from the inside, dividing us both from ourselves and others. A wound made from the inside. The conversation that shame creates often continues in our heads for an extended period of time, sometimes for days. You say to yourself, "I pay attention. She's the one who ignores what I say. I can't believe she said that. My mother used to say things like that, and I hated it." And on we go. The little voice goes on and on. And you can write your own version of this, because these inner voices in our head are universal. The inner argument is an extremely ineffective way of restoring and healing the alienation that has occurred. It stays in our mind, not because we're alienated from the other, but because we're alienated from ourselves. This is a wound in ourselves on the inside, and we continue the argument trying to heal a wound while the inner argument is only deepening the wound. Most often, we get over it not by healing, but by the distractions of other things. But the wound remains, simply waiting for the next assault, or the next time for it to be triggered. Our culture's language has become increasingly shaming in character. We make global pronouncements at the drop of a hat. The bitterness and pain of our political life, in which this last year people could hardly speak to one another, but the bitterness and pain of our political life is driven largely by the mutual shaming that occurs. How could you vote for him or her? What kind of person are you that you could vote for him or her? It's the language of shame. We not only disagree with people, we globalize the argument. They do not merely disagree with me, they are racist, stupid, homophobic, Neanderthal, haters, pick your word, we've heard them all. This is warfare rather than speech, a warfare of shaming that only deepens the spiral of misery. It becomes demonic at some point, in that our adversary utterly hates our existence. That is, our adversary, the devil, hates our existence, and nothing wounds us as effectively as shame, and so he encourages it. Nations regularly shame one another and often have a difficult time being reconciled within themselves. The shame of defeat after World War I was doubtless the single greatest engine driving the angry rise of Hitlerism. The triumphalism of one nation over another can be a repeated source of shaming. Americans often wonder why they encounter anti-Americanism. We have excelled in a foreign policy that begets shame. Acts of generosity, well meant, can easily and unwittingly produce shame. The so-called export of democracy, as though we were really good at it ourselves, can also be a way of saying, you're primitive, backwards, you don't even know how to run a nation. And I don't mean to be getting off on political themes. I'm just using this because it's part of our life and an experience that we see on a daily basis. Contact with shame begets shame. For example, when a child suddenly comes to a stop during a piano recital because they've forgotten their piece, all of the eyes in the audience go to the floor. The child's shame and embarrassment that they feel is in fact felt by everyone, and we can't bear to look at each other. The comedian Andy Kaufman did comedy routines based on performing in a shameful manner, causing a deep discomfort in his audience. It wasn't comedy. It was sort of a public act of shame. And so in our exchanges of shame, we create a mutual prison, a common hell, in which we cycle between the shame of our unworthiness and the anger of our protest against life. The accusations that produce shame don't even have to be true. We carry enough shame within us to easily subscribe to even unwarranted shame. In our Orthodox prayers, we pray that we may someday stand before the fearful judgment seat of Christ without shame. Sometimes it's translated as blameless, but it's literally without shame. That would be for us to stand before God in the integrity of ourselves made whole. Repentance is, on its deepest level, the willingness to bear a little shame, in the words of the elder Sophroni, that is, to reveal ourselves in the truth and the nakedness of our being. The elder wisely says, a little, since we cannot bear more than that most of the time. In no way does this endorse shame as good or give a pass to toxic shame. It's to recognize that shame is a fact of life, something that, according to clinical studies, is hardwired into our bodies. It's the abuse of shame that creates the deepest wounds of our lives. As God heals those wounds, he does so by touching them, removing the sting, and reestablishing the wholeness of our lives. In our shame, we feel bad about who we are, and it is who we are that God loves, that God declares to be righteous in the waters of baptism, that Christ died for, that Christ said, Father, forgive them, they know not what they do. And so standing before him face to face, beholding him without shame, without having to look away, this is the great promise of true wholeness. And the more we experience that, the more we can stop doing the shaming to other people and help them find the wholeness that can be theirs in Christ, who loves us without shame or fear. Glory to God.
0: And that was Father Stephen Freeman with Glory to God. Father Stephen is the priest at St. Anne Orthodox Church in Oak Ridge, Tennessee, and hosts the Glory to God for All Things blog site, which can be accessed from his podcast site at ancientfaithradio.com. 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

0: salvation. 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
1: Today's epistle reading is from St. Paul's letter to the Romans, chapter 2, verse 28, through chapter 3, verse 18. For he is not a Jew who is one outwardly, nor is circumcision that which is outward in the flesh, but he is a Jew who is one inwardly, and circumcision is that of the heart, in the spirit, not in the letter, whose praise is not from men, but from God. What advantage then has the Jew, or what is the profit of circumcision? Much in every way, chiefly because to them were committed the oracles of God. For what if some did not believe? Will their unbelief make the faithfulness of God without effect? Certainly not. Indeed, let God be true, but every man a liar, as it is written, that you may be justified in your words and may overcome when you are judged. But if our unrighteousness demonstrates the righteousness of God, what shall we say? Is God unjust who inflicts wrath? I speak as a man. Certainly not. For then, how will God judge the world? For if the truth of God has increased through my lie to his glory, why am I also still judged as a sinner? And why not say, let us do evil that good may come, as we are slanderously reported, and as some affirm that we say, their condemnation is just. What then? Are we better than they? Not at all, for we have previously charged both Jews and Greeks that they are all under sin. As it is written, there is none righteous, no, not one. There is none who understands. There is none who seeks after God. They have all turned aside. They have together become unprofitable. There is none who does good, no, not one. Their throat is an open tomb. With their tongues they have practiced deceit. The poison of asps is under their lips, whose mouth is full of cursing and bitterness. Their feet are swift to shed blood. Destruction and misery are their ways, and the way of peace they have not known. There is no fear of God before their eyes. In today's reading, St. Paul speaks of circumcision of the heart. The writer, given the name Ambrosiaster, explains. It is clear why Paul denies that the circumcision of the flesh has any merit with God. For Abraham was not justified because he was circumcised. Rather, he was justified because he believed, and afterward he was circumcised. It is the circumcision of the heart which is praiseworthy before God. To circumcise the heart means to cut out error and recognize the Creator. And because the circumcision of the heart was to come in the future, first Moses said, circumcise the hardness of your heart, and Jeremiah also, circumcise the foreskin of your heart. He said this to Jews who were following idols, for there is a veil over the heart which the one who is converted to God circumcises, because faith removes the cloud of error and grants those who are perfect knowledge of God in the mystery of the Trinity, which was unknown in earlier times. The praise of this circumcision is from God, but is hidden to men. For it is the merit of the heart which God looks for, not that of the flesh. But the praise of the Jews is from men, for they glory in the circumcision of the flesh, which comes from their ancestors. Today's Gospel reading is from St. Matthew, chapter 6, verses 31 through 34, and chapter 7, verses 9 through 11. Therefore do not worry, saying, what shall we eat, or what shall we drink, or what shall we wear? For after all these things the Gentiles seek, for your heavenly Father knows that you need all these things. But seek first the kingdom of God and his righteousness, and all these things shall be added to you. Therefore, do not worry about tomorrow, for tomorrow will worry about its own things. Sufficient for the day is its own trouble. Ask, and it will be given to you. Seek, and you will find.

0: Knock, and it will be opened to you. For everyone who asks receives, and he who seeks finds, and to him who knocks it will be opened. Or what man is there among you who, if his son asks for bread, will give him a stone? The Blessed Augustine reminds us that the words of Jesus in today's reading are about priorities. He writes, "At first, he makes it abundantly clear that these things are not to be sought, as if they were for us the kind of blessings for the sake of which we ought to make all our actions good actions, but that they are necessities nevertheless." Then Jesus says, "Seek first his kingdom and his righteousness, and all these things shall be yours as well." In this sentence, he clearly shows the difference between a good that ought to be sought as an end and a value that ought to be seen as a means. Our final good is therefore the kingdom of God and his righteousness. We ought to seek this good and fix our aim upon it. Let us perform all our actions for the sake of it. Yet since we are waging war in this life in order to be able to reach that kingdom, and since this life cannot be maintained unless those necessities are supplied, he says, "These things shall be given you besides, but you first seek the kingdom of God and his righteousness."
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0: Let us desire with all of our heart to seek and do the righteous ways of the Lord. Now to him who is able to do exceedingly abundantly above all that we ask or think, according to the power that works in us, to him be glory in the Church by Christ Jesus, to all generations, forever and ever. Amen.
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1: Welcome to the Daily Orthodox Scriptures. I'm Father Alexis, and we are reading through the Scriptures each day of the year using the Orthodox Study Bible. Our readings today will be from 2 Chronicles, chapters 30 through 32, Psalms 125 and 126, Proverbs chapter 28, verses 1 through 5, and John chapter 17. We have just heard in 2 Chronicles about Hezekiah, king of Judah. He was a reformer king who sought to reestablish the practices of worship according to their ancestors. Let's begin. 2 Chronicles, chapters 30 through 32. Hezekiah sent word to all Israel and Judah and wrote letters to Ephraim and Manasseh, telling them to come to the house of the Lord at Jerusalem and keep the Passover to the Lord God of Israel. For the king and his leaders and all the assembly in Jerusalem had agreed to keep the Passover in the second month, for they could not keep it at the regular time, because a sufficient number of priests had not consecrated themselves and the people had not gathered in Jerusalem. And the matter pleased the king and the assembly, so they resolved to make a proclamation throughout all Israel from Beersheba to Dan that they should come to keep the Passover to the Lord God of Israel at Jerusalem, since they had not done it in the prescribed manner for a long time. Then the runners went throughout all Israel and Judah with the letters from the king and his leaders and spoke according to the command of the king. Sons of Israel, return to the Lord God of Abraham, Isaac, and Israel. Then he will return to the remnant of you who escaped from the hand of the king of Assyria. Do not be like your fathers and your brethren who rebelled against the Lord God of their fathers, so he gave them up to desolation as you see. Do not be stiff-necked as your fathers were. Give glory to the Lord God and enter his sanctuary, which he sanctified forever. Serve the Lord your God so that he turns the fierceness of his wrath away from you. For if you return to the Lord, your brethren and your children will be treated with compassion by those who led them captive, so they may come back to this land. For the Lord your God is gracious and merciful, and he will not turn his face from us if we return to him. So the runners passed from city to city, through Mount Ephraim and Manasseh, and as far as Zebulun. But the people laughed at them and mocked them. Nevertheless, some from Asher, Manasseh, and Zebulun were ashamed and came to Jerusalem. At the word of the Lord, the hand of God was on Judah to give them singleness of heart, to obey the command of the king and the leaders. Now many people, a very great assembly, gathered at Jerusalem to keep the feast of unleavened bread in the second month. They arose and took away the altars in Jerusalem, and they took away all the altars on which they burned incense to the false gods, and cast them into the brook Kidron. Then they slaughtered the Passover lambs on the 14th day of the second month. The priests and the Levites were ashamed and sanctified themselves, and they brought the burnt offerings to the house of the Lord. They stood in their place according to their custom, according to the law of Moses, the man of God. The priests received the blood from the hand of the Levites, for there were many in the assembly who had not sanctified themselves. Therefore the Levites had charge of the slaughter of the Passover lambs for all those who were not able to sanctify themselves to the Lord. Most of the people from Ephraim, Manasseh, Issachar, and Zebulun had not cleansed themselves, but they ate the Passover contrary to what was written. But Hezekiah prayed for them, saying, "May the good Lord provide atonement for everyone who prepares his heart to seek the Lord God of his fathers, even though he is not cleansed according to the purification of the sanctuary." And the Lord listened to Hezekiah and healed the people. So the sons of Israel who were present at Jerusalem kept the feast of unleavened bread for 7 days with great gladness. And the Levites and the priests praised the Lord every day, singing to the Lord with instruments. And Hezekiah encouraged all the Levites who knew the good knowledge of the Lord, and they completed the feast in 7 days, offering peace offerings and making confession to the Lord God of their fathers. And the whole assembly agreed to keep the feast for another 7 days, and so they kept it another 7 days with great joy. For King Hezekiah began the sacrifice for the assembly of Judah with 1,000 calves and 7,000 sheep. And the leaders began the sacrifice for the assembly with 1,000 calves and 10,000 sheep. And there was an abundance of holy things for the priests. The whole assembly rejoiced along with the priests and Levites, all the assembly of Judah and those who came from Israel, the sojourners who came from the land of Israel and those who dwelt in Judah. So there was great joy in Jerusalem, for since the time of Solomon, the son of David, king of Israel, there had been no feast like this in Jerusalem. Then the priests, the Levites, arose and blessed the people, and their voice was heard, and their prayer came up to his holy dwelling place in heaven. Now when all was completed, all Israel who were present went out into the cities of Judah, and broke the sacred pillars in pieces, cut down the groves, and cast down the high places and the altars, from all Judah, Benjamin, Ephraim, and Manasseh, until they utterly destroyed them all. Then all the sons of Israel returned to their own possessions and their own cities. And Hezekiah appointed the divisions of the priests and the Levites according to their divisions, each man according to his service, the priests and Levites for burnt offerings and peace offerings, to praise, to give thanks, and to serve in the gates and the courts of the house of the Lord. The king also appointed a portion of his possessions for the burnt offerings, for the morning and evening burnt offerings, the burnt offerings for the Sabbaths and the new moons, and the feasts prescribed in the law of the Lord. Moreover, he commanded the people who dwelt in Jerusalem to contribute a portion for the priests and the Levites, so that they might devote themselves to the service of the house of the Lord. As soon as the commandment was circulated, the sons of Israel brought in abundance the first fruits of grain and wine, olive oil and honey, and of all the produce of the field. And they brought in abundantly the tithe of everything. And the sons of Israel and Judah, who dwelt in the cities of Judah, brought the tithe of calves and sheep, and the tithe of goats, and consecrated them to the Lord their God. And they brought in offerings and laid them in heaps. In the 3rd month the heaps began to accumulate, and in the 7th month they were finished. And when Hezekiah and the leaders came and saw the heaps, they blessed the Lord and his people. Then Hezekiah questioned the priests and the Levites about the heaps. And Azariah, the chief priest from the house of Zadok, answered him and said, "Since the people began to bring the offerings into the house of the Lord, we have had enough to eat and drink and have plenty left, for the Lord blessed his people. What is left is this great abundance." Now Hezekiah commanded them to prepare rooms in the house of the Lord, and they prepared them. Then they faithfully brought in the offerings and tithes. Conaniah the Levite had charge of them, and Shimei his brother was his helper. Jehiel, Azaziah, Nahath, Asahel, Jeremoth, Zozabad, Eliel, Ismachiah, Mahath, and Benaiah were overseers under the hand of Conaniah and Shimei his brother, at the commandment of Hezekiah the king, and Azariah the ruler of the house of God. Kore, the son of Imnah the Levite, the keeper of the east gate, was over the freewill offerings to God, to distribute the offerings of the Lord and the most holy things. Under him were Eden, Miniamin, Jeshua, Shemaiah, Amariah, and Shechaniah, his faithful assistants among the priests, to distribute to their brethren by divisions great and small. Apart from those, males from 3 years old and up were listed in the book of days for daily service by division. This was the register of the priests by their father's house, and the Levites from 20 years old and up according to their daily duties by divisions. And in the register of all their sons and daughters, their whole company, for in the faithfulness they sanctify the holy place. Also for the sons of Aaron the priests, who were from their cities and in every single city, there were men designated by name to distribute portions to all the males among the priests, and to all who were listed by genealogies among the Levites. Thus Hezekiah did throughout all Judah, and he did what was good and right before the Lord his God. and in every task he undertook in the service of the house of God, he sought his God in the law and in the commandment with all his heart. So he prospered. After these things and this faithfulness, Sennacherib, king of Assyria, came to Judah and encamped against the fortified cities, thinking to capture them. And when Hezekiah saw that Sennacherib came, and that his purpose was to make war against Jerusalem, he consulted with his leaders and commanders to stop the water from the springs outside the city, and they helped him. And he gathered many people, and they stopped the waters of the springs and the river that ran through the city, saying, "Let not the king of Assyria come and find a lot of water and prevail." And Hezekiah strengthened himself and built up the wall that was broken, raised it up to the towers, and built another wall outside. He also repaired the fortress of the city of David and made many weapons. Then he set military captains over the people, gathered them to him in the open square of the valley gate, and encouraged them, saying, "Be strong and courageous. Do not be afraid of the king of Assyria, nor before all the nation with him, for there are more with us than with him. With him are arms of flesh, but with us is the Lord our God to save us and to fight our battles." And the people were strengthened by the words of Hezekiah, king of Judah. Sennacherib, king of Assyria, sent his servants to Jerusalem, while he and all the forces with him laid siege against Lachish, to Hezekiah, king of Judah, and to all Judah who were in Jerusalem, saying, "Thus says Sennacherib, king of Assyria, in what do you trust, that you continue under siege in Jerusalem? Does not Hezekiah deceive you to give yourselves over to die by famine and by thirst, saying, 'The Lord our God will deliver us from the hand of the king of Assyria'? Did not the same Hezekiah take away the altars and the high places and command Judah and Jerusalem, saying, 'You shall worship before one altar and burn incense on it'? Do you not know what my fathers and I did to all the peoples of other lands? Were the gods of the nations of those lands able to deliver their lands from my hand? Who among all the gods of those nations my fathers utterly destroyed could deliver his people from my hand, that your God will be able to deliver you from my hand? Now, therefore, do not let Hezekiah deceive you or persuade you like this. Do not believe him, for no god of any nation or kingdom was able to deliver his people from my hand or the hand of my fathers. How much less will your God deliver you from my hand?" Furthermore, Sennacherib's servants spoke against the Lord God and his servant Hezekiah. He also wrote a letter to revile the Lord God of Israel and spoke against him, saying, "As the gods of the nations of other lands did not deliver their people from my hand, so the God of Hezekiah will not deliver his people from my hand." And they called out with a loud voice in Hebrew to the people of Jerusalem on the wall to frighten them and trouble them so that they might take the city. And they spoke against the God of Jerusalem as against the gods of the people of the earth, the work of men's hands. And King Hezekiah and the prophet Isaiah, the son of Amoz, prayed about this and cried out to heaven. And the Lord sent an angel who cut down every mighty man of valor and leader and captain in the camp of the king of Assyria. So he returned shamefaced to his land, and he went into the temple of his God, where some of his own offspring struck him down with the sword. Thus the Lord saved Hezekiah and the inhabitants of Jerusalem from the hand of Sennacherib, the king of Assyria, and from the hand of all others. He gave them rest on every side. And many brought gifts to the Lord in Jerusalem and presents to Hezekiah, king of Judah. So afterwards he was exalted in the sight of all nations. In those days Hezekiah was sick and near death, and he prayed to the Lord, and the Lord heard him and gave him a sign. But Hezekiah did not repay the favor shown him, but exalted his own heart, and his anger came upon him and upon Judah and Jerusalem. Hezekiah was humbled because of his exalted heart, he and the inhabitants of Jerusalem. But the wrath of the Lord did not come upon them in the days of Hezekiah. Hezekiah had very great riches and honor, and he made himself treasuries for silver, for gold, for precious stones, for spices, for shields, and for all kinds of desirable items. and cities for the harvest of grain, olive oil, and wine, and stalls for all kinds of livestock, and folds for flocks. And he built cities for himself, and he possessed flocks and herds in abundance, for God had given him a great deal of property. This same Hezekiah also stopped the water outlet of Upper Gihon, and brought the water by a tunnel to the west side of the city of David. Hezekiah prospered in all his works. However, regarding the ambassadors of the princes of Babylon, whom Babylon sent to him to inquire about the wonder done in the land, God withdrew from Hezekiah in order to test him and know what was in his heart. Now the rest of the acts of Hezekiah and his mercy, indeed they are written in the prophecy of Isaiah the prophet, the son of Amoz, and in the book of the kings of Judah and Israel. So Hezekiah rested with his fathers, and they buried him in the upper tombs of the sons of David. And all Judah and the inhabitants of Jerusalem honored him at his death. Then Manasseh his son reigned in his place. Psalm 125. When the Lord returned the captives of Zion, we became like those who are comforted. Then our mouth was filled with joy, and our tongue with exceeding joy. Then they shall say among the Gentiles, "The Lord did great things with them. The Lord has done great things with us. We were glad. Return, O Lord, our captivity like streams in the south. Those who sow with tears shall reap with exceeding joy. They went forth and wept, carrying their seeds with them, but they shall return with exceeding joy, carrying their sheaves." Psalm 126. Unless the Lord builds the house, those who build it labor in vain. Unless the Lord guard the city, those who guard it stay awake in vain. It is in vain for you to rise early, to awaken from your rest, you who eat the bread of grief, when he gives his beloved one sleep. Behold, children are the Lord's inheritance, the fruit of the womb his reward. Like arrows in the hand of a mighty one, so are the children of those who were outcasts. Blessed is the man who shall fulfill his desire with them. They shall not be ashamed when they speak to their enemies at the gate. Proverbs chapter 28, verses 1 through 5. An ungodly man flees when no one is pursuing, but a righteous man is confident as a lion. Condemnations arise because of the sins of the ungodly, but an astute man quenches them. A bold man harasses the poor with ungodliness, as a driving and unprofitable rain. So those who forsake the law praise ungodliness, but those who love the law surround themselves with a wall. Evil men do not understand judgment, but those who seek the Lord shall understand it in everything. John chapter 17. Jesus spoke these words, lifted up his eyes to heaven, and said, "Father, the hour has come. Glorify your Son, that your Son also may glorify you, as you have given him authority over all flesh, that he should give eternal life to as many as you have given him. And this is eternal life, that they may know you, the only true God, and Jesus Christ whom you have sent. I have glorified you on the earth. I have finished the work which you have given me to do. And now, O Father, glorify me together with yourself, with the glory which I had with you before the world was. I have manifested your name to the men whom you have given me out of the world. They were yours, you gave them to me, and they have kept your word. Now they have known that all things which you have given me are from you. For I have given to them the words which you have given to me, and they have received them, and have known surely that I came forth from you, and they have believed that you sent me. I pray for them. I do not pray for the world, but for those whom you have given me, for they are yours. And all mine are yours, and yours are mine, and I am glorified in them. Now I am no longer in the world, but these are in the world, and I come to you. Holy Father, keep through your name those whom you have given me, that they may be one as we are. While I was with them in the world, I kept them in your name. Those whom you gave me I have kept, and none of them is lost except the son of perdition, that the scripture might be fulfilled. But now I come to you, and these things I speak in the world, that they may have my joy fulfilled in themselves. I have given them your word, and the world has hated them because they are not of the world, just as I am not of the world. I do not pray that you should take them out of the world, but that you should keep them from the evil one. They are not of the world, just as I am not of the world. Sanctify them by your truth. Your word is truth. As you sent me into the world, I also have sent them into the world. And for their sakes, I sanctify myself, that they also may be sanctified by the truth. I do not pray for these alone, but also for those who will believe in me through their word, that they all may be one, as you, Father, are in me and I in you, that they also may be one in us, that the world may believe that you sent me. And the glory which you gave me I have given them, that they may be one just as we are one, I in them and you in me, that they may be made perfect in one, that the world may know that you have sent me and have loved them as you loved me. Father, I desire that they also whom you gave me may be with me where I am, that they may behold my glory which you have given me, for you loved me before the foundation of the world. O righteous Father, the world has not known you, but I have known you, and these have known that you sent me. And I have declared to them your name, and will declare it, that the love with which you loved me may be in them, and I in them. Jesus said, And this is eternal life, that they may know you, the only true God, and Jesus Christ, whom you have sent. And a little later on, he expresses his great sadness for the world when he says, O righteous Father, the world has not known you. Eternal life is not about the future. It's about right now. As Father Alexander Schmemann once said, the joy of Christianity is that the age which is to come is already in our midst. The purpose of the church is not just to get us to a destination, like a roadmap, but it is itself the living experience of new life. What is experienced now is fulfilled in the future, but it is to be experienced now. Knowing Christ is for now. Eternal life begins now. I'm Father Alexis, and remember, Christ is in our midst.
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2: Our saint of the day is our Holy Mother Melania the Elder. She was a wealthy and noble lady born in Spain. Her husband and two of her children died, and seeing the vanity of worldly things, she traveled to Egypt to visit the monks at Nitria. She gave away most of her great wealth to the needy and to Egyptian Christians being persecuted by the Arians. It is said that in 3 days she fed some 5,000 people. When the Orthodox in Egypt were exiled to Palestine, she went with them to Jerusalem, where she built a convent for virgins. She entered the convent herself and reposed there in 410. Her granddaughter, Melania the Younger, is commemorated on December the 31st.
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0: This is Daily Orthodox Scriptures for Kids with Father Alexis Corey. We're glad you're with us for this journey.
4: Welcome. I'm Father Alexis, and we are going to be reading through the Bible together. And I've got some friends that will be helping us. So let's get started.
1: It's another beautiful day as we enter a new chapter with episode 345 today and a new reader. Today we have Theodore with us. Let's meet him now. How are you?
5: Good. How are you?
1: Oh, I'm very good, thank you. Very good. Very nice to meet you.
5: It's nice to meet you too.
1: Well, thank you. And where are you from?
5: Glenport, Oklahoma.
1: You're from Oklahoma. Wow, that's kind of far away. Tell me a little bit about Oklahoma. I've never been there.
5: It's hilly.
1: Uh-huh.
5: There's lots of lakes.
1: Can you go fishing in the lakes?
5: Yeah.
1: What else do you like to do?
5: I like to play flag football, but the season ended like a week or two ago. So.
1: Oh, okay. Now, we're recording this the day before Thanksgiving, right?
5: Mm-hmm.
1: And, but it won't go out till sometime in December. But you have anything going on for Thanksgiving?
5: We're gonna go to my cousin's house for Thanksgiving.
1: Oh, do you do that every year or is this a new thing?
5: Yeah, we've done it a couple years.
1: Is it cold in Oklahoma now, or is it not so cold?
5: It's like mostly warm.
1: Oh, good. Like here, it's mostly hot where I am in South Florida. Do you guys get snow ever where you live? Like in the winter when it gets cold?
5: Yeah.
1: You do. You get some snow there.
5: We actually just got some cold weather and snow last week.
1: Oh, wow. Wow. We haven't seen snow here. I've never seen snow here. But I used to live in Kentucky, and before that I lived in Boston. And in Boston, we had a lot of snow. Do you like it when there's snow?
5: Yeah.
1: Yeah? What do you like about it?
5: I like to have like snowball fights in it.
1: Oh, yeah, that's fun. That's fun. Yeah, we don't have snowball fights here. We just have like, we can go in the water and splash fights, but we don't have snowball fights here. And how old are you, Theodore?
5: I'm 9.
1: 9 years old, wow. What grade are you in?
5: 4th.
1: Okay, 4th grade. Do you have any special subjects, any subjects that you like more than others?
5: I like math the most.
1: Oh, yeah? Me too. That was kind of one of my favorite subjects in school. Speaking of math, if I've done my math right, then we are just about 4 minutes into our episode. I think it's time to get started with the readings. So Theodore, what's our chapter?
5: Luke chapter 21.
1: And the verses?
5: Verses 1 through 4.
1: Tremendous. Let's get started.
5: And he looked up and saw the rich putting their gifts into the treasury, and he saw also a certain poor widow putting in 2 mites. So he said, "Truly I say to you that this poor widow has put in more than all, for all these out of their abundance have put in offerings for God, but she out of her poverty put in all the livelihood that she had."
1: Very nice, Theodore. So we heard the story today of a woman who was very poor. She had very little money, and she dropped into the collection basket two small copper coins, two mites, it's called. That's like a couple of pennies. It's not worth very much. Why didn't she put in more? Well, she didn't have any more. She gave away all her money. So you can see, even though her gift was very small, it was a big sacrifice for her. Her gift was small, but her heart was big. Now, there were others there who weren't so poor, and they put more money into the collection basket. But Jesus mentioned that their hearts weren't as big as hers, because her gift was a sacrifice, and theirs was not. When we do good things, whether it's donating money or doing anything that's good, we should do it with a big heart. Just doing things that are easy for us is not enough. As disciples of Jesus, we should practice giving and doing more than is easy. That's why we practice things like fasting and having our prayer time, even when it's not easy. We need to practice this. And all of this practice helps us to have a bigger heart and more love. So thanks, Theodore, for reading today and starting us off with Luke chapter 21. I'm Father Alexis, and remember, Christ is in our midst.
5: He is and ever shall be.
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6: The Church of God, which sojourns at Rome, to the Church of God sojourning at Corinth, to them that are called and sanctified by the will of God through our Lord Jesus Christ, grace unto you and peace from Almighty God through Jesus Christ be multiplied. Owing, dear brethren, to the sudden and successive calamitous events which have happened to ourselves, we feel that we have been somewhat tardy in turning our attention to the points respecting which you consulted us, and especially to that shameful and detestable sedition utterly abhorrent to the elect of God, which a few rash and self-confident persons have kindled to such a pitch of frenzy that your venerable and illustrious name, worthy to be universally loved, has suffered grievous injury. For whoever dwelt even for a short time among you and did not find your faith to be as fruitful of virtue as it was firmly established, who did not admire the sobriety and moderation of your godliness in Christ, who did not proclaim the magnificence of your habitual hospitality, and who did not rejoice over your perfect and well-grounded knowledge. For you did all things without respect of persons, and walked in the commandments of God, being obedient to those who had the rule over you, giving all fitting honor to the presbyters among you. Enjoined young men to be of sober and serious mind. You instructed your wives to do all things with a blamelessness, becoming pure conscience, loving their husbands as they were indeed duty-bound to do. And you taught them that, living in the rule of obedience, they should manage their household affairs becomingly, and be in every respect marked by discretion. Moreover, you are all distinguished by humility, and were in no respect puffed up with pride, yet yielded obedience rather than extorted it, and were more willing to give than to receive, content with the provision which God had made for you, and carefully attending to his words. You are inwardly filled with his doctrine, and his sufferings were before your eyes. Thus a profound and abundant peace was given to you all, and you had an insatiable desire for doing good, while a full out, pouring of the Holy Spirit was upon you all. Full of holy designs, you did, with true earnestness of mind and a godly confidence, stretch forth your hands to Almighty God, beseeching him to be merciful unto you, if you had been guilty of any involuntary transgression. Day and night, you are anxious for the whole brotherhood, that the number of God's elect might be saved with mercy and a good conscience. You are sincere and uncorrupted, and forgetful of injuries between one another. Every kind of faction and schism was abominable in your sight. You mourned over the transgressions of your neighbors. Their deficiencies you deemed your own. You never grudged any act of kindness, being ready to every good work. Adorned by a thoroughly virtuous and religious life, you did all things in the fear of God. Commandments and ordinances of the Lord were written upon the tablets of your hearts. Let us now come to the most recent spiritual heroes. Let us take the noble examples furnished in our own generation. Envy and jealousy, the greatest and most righteous pillars of the church, have been persecuted and put to death. Let us set before our eyes the illustrious apostles. Through unrighteous envy, endured not one or two, but numerous labors. And when he had at length suffered martyrdom, departed to the place of glory due to him. Owing to envy, Paul also obtained the reward of patient endurance. After being 7 times thrown into captivity, compelled to flee and stoned, after preaching both in the East and West, he gained the illustrious reputation due to his faith. Having taught righteousness to the whole world, and come to the extreme limit of the West, and suffered martyrdom under the prefects. Thus was he removed from the world, and went into the holy place, having proved himself a striking example of patience. This is from the letter of our father among the saints, Clement of Rome, to the church in Corinth. I am your host, Professor Cyril Gary Jenkins. 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
7: Light Through the Past, a survey of church history. Dr. Cyril Gary Jenkins examines the course and development of the Orthodox Church, its struggles with heresy, the empire, and relations to other Christian bodies. Here's Dr. Jenkins.
6: Welcome, everyone. We are continuing our discussion about the papacy, its origins, how it arose, and of course, what it has to do with the schism. I'm afraid I'm getting a little bogged down, I think. Because talking about the history of the papacy, in one sense, is itself an enormous question. And talking about it in relationship to the schism then becomes, well, yet more of a question. And it indeed is an important question. And I don't want to say that it is not. It is one of the most important of questions. And so in looking at this, one of the things that I'm trying to set out over, well, weeks ago and then last week and now this week, is that when we look at the first century, one of the things that we find is not a lot of evidence for what is sometimes called the Petrine primacy. There certainly is evidence. Peter was preeminent among the apostles, and we still sing of him foremost in the ranks of the apostles, because that's what he was. He was clearly the leader of the apostles. Does this translate then into what is, well, bounden and duty of all Catholics of good faith to hold following the First Vatican Council of 1870? Well, that is the question. And the problem is, of course, is that 1870 was not in force in whatever date we wish to set, 1054, 1285, 1204, whatever dates we want to set, 1438, right? All these dates that are important in the history of the schism. And I think there are several reasons for this, of course. First and foremost, I think so, because I don't accept the definition of the First Vatican Council. If I accepted it, I wouldn't be Orthodox. But the reason it comes about is as to why, and why I would say that we should not. It is not that we should disdain those who sit in Peter's chair simply because they sit in Peter's chair, right? The bishops of Rome, we would still recognize as the bishops of Rome, but we do not recognize them within our liturgical services. We don't commemorate them. We don't honor them. There are different bishops of Rome that I have looked at and thought more highly of than others, just the way that is. I happen to think a great deal of, the late Benedict XIV. He was a brilliant theologian, and he was someone who very much was hoping to find a way through the impasses. I'm not sure exactly what Francis was, to be honest. I sometimes wonder if Francis actually knew what he was. And I really have nothing to say about Leo XIV, because so far he's given me nothing really to say at all. I think John Paul II was someone who did want unity, but I don't know that he was a Pole, a Slav, and I think he wanted this. But I think that almost all of them have become bound to their particular definitions.
8: Yeah.
6: And I'm going on about this for a particular reason. One of the things that we need to realize is that as Orthodox, along with the Catholics, we would say that not everything we believe is explicitly set out in Scripture. For instance, thou shalt not kneel upon the Lord's Day within the temple, and thou shalt not kneel for the whole of Pascha. But after Pentecost, we shall go back to kneeling. Now, that tradition is old. St. Basil talks about it. There's nothing like that in the New Testament. A great many things that we hold are not in the New Testament. The explicit definitions of Nicaea are not in the New Testament. There are lots of things we hold, and as Orthodox, the things that we are bound to do is we are bound to believe the Creed. We are bound to believe Holy Scripture. But at the same time, we have to admit, we don't always know what Holy Scripture is saying. That is not to say the Church does not know what Holy Scripture says. This is why we read the Fathers. But we are to obey Holy Scripture. We are to submit to those who have the rule over us. We are apostolically enjoined to do so. All to say, what is our bounden duty is more a bounden duty to do as opposed to a bounden duty to believe. Though there are definitely things we have to believe. The dogmatic formulas of our church are there, as well as the liturgical formulas are there, as well as, of course, the moral prescriptions and canons are all there. All of these are part of being Orthodox. When we look at them, what we're going to find is, let us say, an overweening specificity about things. And I think this is part of the difference between the East and the West. Having said this, the Roman Catholics will say, yes, everything we believe that is to be believed about the office of the Bishop of Rome is only contained in at best a seed form in the New Testament. They will look at simply two passages. The passage we looked at 2 weeks ago, the passage in Matthew 16 about giving St. Peter the keys to the kingdom of heaven. In a sense, our Lord first gives him the keys. He is the chief steward of the house, right? But of course, these are powers given to all the apostles. St. Paul was not dependent on his apostleship from Peter. And it's interesting that later Roman Catholic doctrine is that bishops derive their authority from St. Peter. But St. Paul did not derive his authority from St. Peter. And the authority of St. Timothy and Titus, which St. Paul obviously gives to them, does also not derive from St. Peter. Now, there are things which we say are contained in Holy Scripture. They are there. And the church then basically says, this is how we have always worshiped and believed. It comes to us not merely from the Scriptures, but from the Holy Fathers. We have always worshiped Christ as God. How we are to understand the relationship of the Son and the Father and the Holy Spirit comes to us from the councils. And the councils therefore become that which bind our belief. Rome, on the other hand, will say, well, yes, not everything in Scripture is clear. Tradition does give it us better. And one of these, of course, is the teaching about where the power of the Pope comes from. And this is really where we part company. Now, sitting on my desk at this very moment is a rather large tome by a gentleman named Eric Ibarra. He right now is probably the most popular Catholic apologist, right? And I mean, he has cranked out a big volume. It's 700 pages. And it really deals largely not with the papacy of late. It's really about the papacy and orthodoxy, right? And so the chapters really end in the first millennium, right? So this is what he's grappling with. And so the question is, what is the office of Rome? So this is what we're going to continue to look at. And basically, what we find is that in the first two centuries, the office of Rome, the duties of the Bishop of Rome, the powers of the Bishop of Rome, it's hard to look at it and say, oh, yes, this looks exactly like the Bishop of Rome in 1870. That is the year of the first Vatican decree on papal infallibility. When we look at the first two centuries, there are a few things in particular to look at. The first, of course, is the great controversy between St. Peter and St. Paul in Antioch, where Paul had to his face, confront St. Peter about St. Peter's actions with respect to eating and drinking with the Gentiles, because Peter was doing it. Barnabas was doing it. Paul was doing it. They were all eating and drinking with the Gentiles. But then certain Christians came from Jerusalem, Jewish Christians, and when this day came, Peter stopped eating. And this was such an important point. I mean, it's very important to realize that when Peter stopped doing this, Barnabas was like, oh, well, maybe I should stop doing it too. And Paul was like, wait a second. These people are Christians. These people have the faith given to them, and there is nothing unclean. This was part of the gospel. And St. Paul is here making an express point that St. Peter's actions was compromising the message of the gospel. This is the key point in that text. Not that St. Paul confronts him, but more importantly, because popes get confronted all the time throughout history, but more importantly, that the very definition of what the Pope is supposed to do as teacher is to defend and feed the flock. Roman Catholics will look at the end of the Gospel of John, where Christ says, you know, feed my lambs, tend my sheep. That somehow this is the great bestowing, or a great bestowing upon St. Peter of this office. But here he fails to do his office, meaning the Bishop of Rome, Peter's not the Bishop of Rome at this point, but nonetheless, Peter lapsed from the clear declaration about the presentation of the gospel to the Gentiles and what the presentation of the gospel hailed. And to me, this is the very thing that Rome wants to keep, that when the Pope teaches as the doctor of the church, as the magisterium of the church, that he will be infallible. Well, we know that there are other times when this has not happened. We know this happens with Pope Vigilius during the reign of Emperor Justinian, which we've gone over. We're going to find it with Honorius. Honorius writes a letter as the Bishop of Rome to Sergius, the Bishop of Constantinople, in which he introduces a heresy. He introduces the word by which the heresy goes under, monothelitism, and we will talk about this. And so this is the fundamental problem that we're going to find, that one of the great problems is that there are things to be found if you look for them almost anywhere. You could find baptism from the dead in the New Testament if we wanted to, right? That great Mormon practice. But I'm kind of reminded about an argument that occurs at the beginning of our country in which Hamilton wanted, of course, the Bank of the United States. And Jefferson was like, we have no warrant from the Constitution to have a Bank of the United States. And Jefferson was like, well, I think it's between the lines of the Constitution. To which Jefferson responded, I probably should back up. I may be misremembering Jefferson for Madison here, but forgive me, either Madison or Jefferson, sometimes they were very close on things, responded to Hamilton, I looked between the lines, and there's nothing there but blank space. So we can look for things and find them all the time. The question is this a plain and open thing that is irrefutable as part of our faith? This is what Orthodoxy rejects. And so we can begin with the confrontation of St. Paul with St. Peter, right? And we can move on from there, right? So I thought more to talk about tonight, also about a few other things. Most importantly, what we find in the epistle of Clement to the Corinthians. And I will note that Eric Ibarra, in his book, The Papacy, it's Emmaus Road Publishing, emmausroad.org, you can look it up. A very, very conservative, observant Catholic press. But let me back up. Eric says, you know, we can look at the epistle of 1 Clement. Now, one of the things that Eric does

What I'm questioning is that he wrote it as the Bishop of Rome. In other words, Clement, who's mentioned by St. Paul, Clement is probably a young man when he writes this, and he's probably writing it, it seems, about the year 68 or 69, AD 68, 69. And the reason I say this is for two points, and I've mentioned this before. The temple still seems to be standing. Well, that's destroyed in AD 70. But St. Peter and Paul have recently been martyred, what I read to you just a few minutes ago. They were recently martyred. So Clement is writing to the Corinthians, and it seems he's writing on behalf of the Church of Rome. And he starts by saying, there are things that have happened here, upsetting things that have happened here, that have kept us from writing to you, but now we are. And notice, though, that in writing as the Church of Rome, they're writing in response to questions that were sent to them. And now they're responding. And this is where Clement then lays out how the church is to be structured, how we are to think about the structure of the church, how we think about things that the apostles have passed on to us. And this is really kind of key, because while it's obvious that Clement will be arguing for an episcopal order to the church, in Corinth, they still have multiple bishops and presbyters that are acting this way. And one of the key things to notice is that the epistle, which seems to be written from the Church of Rome, is not written in such a way as to say, shape up, boys. I mean, it is saying that, but shape up, boys. We're telling you that this is what you must do. No, that's not how it's written at all. It's written in a very fraternal way, right? It's not written the way we see, well, as we will see later on, probably next week, when Pope St. Victor is in his enormous fight with the churches of Asia Minor over the date of Easter, over the date of Pascha, right? So this is the Epistle of Clement. And again, I date it early. The only reason people date it later is because it's associated with Clement. And we know that Clement was Pope later, and therefore it's just taken that, oh, he's writing as the Bishop of Rome from Rome during the time of his pontificate. But internally, the document doesn't say that. Internally, the document is basically saying, we, the Church of Rome, right, encourage you in this. The second place is Ignatius's writing to the Church of Rome, right? And he talks about Peter and Paul. And it's interesting that when he writes, of course, Saints Peter and Paul have been dead almost 40 years, even though Saint Ignatius would have known them as a young man. He makes a rather interesting statement. He says, I do not command you as Peter and Paul. They were apostles. I am a prisoner. It's very interesting how he wears the authority he has as a bishop very lightly, even though he invests bishops, or he talks about bishops as incredibly important individuals in the life of the church. Doesn't really address the Bishop of Rome at this time. He's just writing to the Church of Rome. And it's interesting that in that he writes to them, he doesn't write to any bishop, even though he recognizes that there are bishops throughout the world. He says this. He says this in his other epistles. Bishops exist in all the cities throughout the world, meaning throughout the empire. And so he does say that the Church of Rome reigns in love, rules in love. And it's an interesting statement. And the thing is, it's the kind of statement that we as Orthodox would wish we could make. It should grieve us that one of these apostolic churches is gone, just as it should grieve us that many other apostolic churches are gone. Church of Ephesus, right? The Church of Smyrna, so many other churches gone, wiped out by the enemies of Christ. In this case, right, it's not that Christ was, well, I won't go too far.

0: down that road. But when we're thinking about how St. Ignatius thinks about the Church of Rome, again, what we're not going to find, this doesn't preclude the papal doctrine, but it seems to play almost no part, the authority of the Bishop of Rome, in the mind of St. Ignatius. He's not writing to the bishop in Rome, he's writing to the church in Rome. Please don't stop me from being executed. All of which, of course, is incredibly important. And so this brings us really now fully into the second century. And I should note before we actually move on, and I should close with this. I believe that St. Peter was probably in Rome sometime from 40 to 43 on. That is, once he disappears from the book of Acts. He shows back up in Jerusalem, only to be gone again. And now there are people who will look at St. Peter in Acts chapter 15 as having the primacy. It's not really clear that that is the case, right? He certainly has the definitive word about the gospel coming to Cornelius through him, and he relates all this. And of course, St. James stands up and gives this, right, that to this agree the words of the prophets, and he quotes the prophecy of Amos about, at that time I will come and rebuild my temple, all right? But it's interesting that when the letter is written to Gentile churches from the church itself, it seemed good to the Holy Spirit and to us. Good to the Holy Spirit and to us. It's if they don't write in the way that later councils write. And it's not said that, oh, Saint Peter has said. So, I mean, this would certainly be a place where the keys could be exercised. I think the keys are far better linked to the question of binding and of loosing of sins. And I will say why this is, because of a certain incident that happens in the early third century. And really following the whole incident of Pope Saint Victor and the churches of Asia Minor and the dating of Pascha, what we see is following that then a very interesting situation, which really involves rigorism. People who would say that, oh, the church cannot forgive sins. And the Bishop of Rome basically says, yes, the church can, right? So, having said all this, I think that that is where I shall leave it, other than to say, if you've not gotten your tickets for Orthodoxy in Education, already got our slew of speakers coming up. The Friday night keynote address, Mystical Theology and Formal Education. Or what has your garden bed to do with Mount Tabor? Right? So that's going to be Dr. Jesse Cohn, keynote address, Thursday night. Friday, making a school, starting from scratch, right? Also, teaching students to fit lifelong education into their lifestyle plans. Meaning, school is just the beginning of learning. This is going to be from Laura Wolf, and I'm looking forward to this. Dr. Joshua Moritz, on making an Orthodox science curriculum. I'm going to be speaking on making an Orthodox humanities curriculum. The next keynote address is going to be Dr. Cohn, The Questions That Remain in Classical Education. Friday night, we're probably going to have Mr. John Heitzenrader speaking on Orthodoxy and Education in a Faithless Post-Christian World. He actually gave a form of this address down in Australia, so now he's bringing it home, the Chrysostom Academy. So, again, I urge all of you, please, if you haven't signed up, I'll tell you where to go for the greatest hotels. 3 days of very good conference stuff, and so I hope I see all of you there. And I want to thank all of you for listening. I basically was told that I'm approaching somewhere around 2,000 listeners a month. And so this is a very good thing, and I'm glad that you all are doing it. I'm not quite up there with Lord of Spirits numbers, but, you know, one must keep almost keep their aspirations in fighting trim. And so that is there. I also want to thank all of you who have bought Protodeacon Patrick Mitchell's book. I mean, it's sold incredibly well. Christ is truth, truth is Christ. Why the ancients chose Christ, why must we? It has sold very, very well. At the same time, it hadn't sold quite as well, but still, a number of you have already bought Presbyter Elizabeth Turvo's memoir of her time in the Republic of Georgia, in Tbilisi, in April of 1989. When Soviet tanks rolled into that city and she found herself caught between basically the Soviets and her friends, many of whom Orthodox Christians, devout Orthodox Christians. And this was the beginning of her turning to Orthodoxy. And she found herself caught there in the midst of what could have been a very tragic situation. I really love this book, and I highly hope that some of you will buy it. It makes a great Advent gift and Advent reading, I would say. Anyway, our producer is still Elijah Sabrin. Our bumper music is still by Johann Sebastian Bach. And you have been listening to a listener-supported podcast of Ancient Faith Ministries.
1: Light Through the Past, a survey of church history. Dr. Cyril Gary Jenkins is the director of the Center for Orthodox Thought and Culture, the editor of the Basilian Journal, the co-editor-in-chief of the Rule of Faith Journal, and a member of St. Paul Orthodox Church in Emmaus, Pennsylvania. 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
2: Healing the Unresolved, Putting the Past in the Past. Father Joshua McCool guides those who have suffered painful experiences and continue to live in shame and isolation as a result of these hardships. Father Joshua is the author of Healing Your Wounded Soul, Growing from Pain to Peace, and also Healing Work, Giving Humanity a Second Chance, both published by Ancient Faith Publishing, and is also a licensed counselor in the state of Pennsylvania. Here he is with today's program.
3: Hello, listeners, and welcome back to another episode of Healing the Unresolved, Putting the Past in the Past. Today, we're going to be answering a question from someone who has done a lot of work on themselves, but is just starting to get the first inklings that there's a major component in their healing work that they have so far overlooked. And so they're seeking advice on how to even begin to tackle and engage this piece that they're realizing they had overlooked. And so the submitter of the question begins by saying that they've done many years of counseling, they've worked on themselves, and they've made progress. But quote, just as I believed myself healed, I would then begin to see certain old struggles resurface, particularly in the area of relationships, and realizing I've spent a lot of time always assessing the authenticity of these relationships, and that whenever I look back on my relationships, there was always a sense of never being sure. So I think that's very profound. So the submitter of the question goes on to say, yet there were certain relationships that I found myself getting lost in, where I got lost in that person, where I became imbalanced, where it was automatically assumed that they had more or even everything to offer, and I had nothing. And they go on to share that that was somewhat of a degrading of experience, kind of existing in this state where, like, they don't matter. Right. And it was almost as though later on, and to the submitter of the question, what you shared, it was as though the other person, maybe it was somebody you just sought a close friendship with, or somebody even in a dating relationship, but it was almost as though in some strange way that other person held all the clues to the mystery that you were trying to solve, right? And it is only now I'm starting to realize that something is off with my sense of self. And first of all, to the submitter of the question, I want to commend you for reaching this point. Because the reality is, you know, when we're doing the healing work, we spend so much time focusing on resolving experiences and resolving memories. And so often, our sense of self is overlooked. And for so many different reasons, one common reason, which is perhaps the most obvious, is we're just not aware of it, of how we relate with ourself. And oftentimes, our self is so close to us, we overlook it. It's literally right under our existential nose, so to speak. But also, perhaps from an Orthodox perspective, as I've often said, many Orthodox Christians get very phobic and nervous around anything to do with self and will detour it at all costs. But as we will see today in this particular application, because we're going to be talking about repairing self, it's critical. And I certainly will give examples as to how if we try to detour that, how it causes major problems in our spiritual life and how we function with other human beings even, okay? And so, you know, the submitter of the question, you know, finishes by asking, I am starting to realize something is off with my sense of self. And how do I even begin approaching that and working on that? All right. So to the submitter's question, I want to say that this is progress. You know, that's often kind of a later stage of the healing work, is when we suddenly realize, you know, it's so easy to see the things that are external or that are further away from us or that came to us from the outside, like experiences, outside experiences. But what we believe about ourselves, you know, our a damaged self-esteem or a damaged self-worth, is often harder to detect. We have an inkling that it's there, but we very quickly dismiss it. Oh, I know I have low self-worth. Oh, I know I have low self-esteem. But we don't really grasp just how much it can really disrupt our life, really. Okay? And so, to the submitter of the question, let me start by saying, you know, self-repair, and that's what we're going to talk about, is your sense of self has to be repaired. And our sense of self is a gift from God. It was created by God. It exists for a reason. And so as Orthodox Christians, we can't take this all or nothing or black or white approach, you know, where I'm either, you know, oftentimes we think it's one of two things, you know, I'll go the way of the world and just wallow in my sense of self and self-love and self-centeredness, or I have to completely deny it at all. And we really don't know, we have to, you know, or either completely deny it completely, but we really don't know that actually there's a gray area and that we need to avoid extremes. We don't want to address our sense of self in a worldly way, but we also don't have to completely excommunicate it, you know, because we think that's the spiritual way. So self-repair is critical, okay? And self-repair is congruent with self-denial. You know, in our spirituality, self-denial is very important. You know, when we're fasting, you know, what we will turn down comfort food or something that would be much easier to eat for something less palatable and not as filling. You know, or we will put others first, or we will deny ourselves something so we can give more to someone else. And so this is holy. And so we can do that. We can engage in self-denial more effectively and reap the spiritual fruits from it more effectively when we engage in self-repair when it's needed. Okay? And so, you know, again, self-repair is congruent with self-denial. And if a damaged sense of self is unaddressed, it can really lead to some troublesome behavior. For example, when our sense of self is damaged and we're avoiding self-repair, we will seek it in external sources. This could lead to addiction. This could lead to unhealthy relationships. This could lead to problematic behaviors that could really get us into trouble. All right. And so, you know, What can, so let me, I want to say something here. You know, when, as children, we don't really need that much when we're being raised. And when we become parents, perhaps the most important role is just to make sure that our children know that they are loved and that they are important and that they are worthy, that they are worthy of our love, that they are worth our efforts, and that they are worth our protection. Okay? And so when we raise our children in such a way that they know they are loved, you know, when we take them out for dinner or for lunch and we put our phones away and we just sit there and stare at them from across the table, even if they're teenagers, as much as they might hate that, as much as they might say, stop it, you know, you're weirding me out or whatever, deep down inside, they relish it and they like it because they know through us doting on them that they are number one in our life, that they matter, that they are worthwhile, you see? And that's not going to lead to egotistical children. That's not going to lead to self-centered children or entitled children. What that's going to lead to is children that are well-adjusted, that have a healthy self-esteem and a healthy self-worth, which will help protect them from other troublesome behaviors that we will get into, okay? And, you know, I always quote that quote from Dr. Bessel van der Kolk. You know, it's the birthright of every child to be doted upon. And it's that doting on them, like I said, that gives them the cornerstone of self-esteem and self-worth, right? Because ultimately, when that does not happen, right? When children are raised by parents who are always upset, always distressed, who are so consumed by other things that the children end up getting overlooked, or when we try to go spend time with them, we're always distracted, never really looking them in the eye, always being preoccupied, or worse, we are subjecting them to behaviors that are frightening and distressing, and we're giving them a home life that's unpredictable. And when, as parents, we betray that protector role and subject them to the very things we're supposed to be protecting them from, inevitably, any child out there is going to ask why. And they're going to come to the conclusion that I must not have been worth it. I must not be lovable. I must not be good enough, that mom and dad aren't doing what they're supposed to be doing. You know, by default, children will engage in self-blame in an attempt to make sense of things. You see, and, you know, many parents out there are listening to this, and some of us might be kind of groaning inside with this sense of dread, like, oh, brother, you know, and be, you know, being racked with guilt. But we don't need to. And what we want to do is just say, you know what, from this point moving forward, you know, I'm going to correct that. I'm going to make sure that I am in the present moment, that I'm mindful, that when I'm with my children, I have those special moments where I'm sitting across the table from them and I just stare at them with, you know, that glow in our eyes and that smile of love. And who cares if it makes them uncomfortable? Who cares if, you know, they think it's silly? Deep down inside, that seed gets planted in their heart that they know they're good enough, that they're number one in our life, and that there's nothing we wouldn't do for them. You see, they need that. Each one of us needs that cornerstone. You know, when they're raised like that, that's the foundation of their self-esteem. You know, the fact that mom and dad put me first, protected me, doted on me, gave me attention, and were always there for me means I am lovable, good enough, and worth it. And then when it comes time to fly out into the world, they go with solid wings and not vulnerable to negative influences, and not seeking external validation and self-worth on the outside, you see? And so to kind of tie this back to the submitter of the question, you know, I know you shared more in your question about, you know, that there was a lot of conflict in your home growing up. And although I don't think you tied the two together, and that's kind of what I'm doing right now. And so when you shared about these present day relationships and how you kind of just automatically by default go into them with this mindset of they have what I need, they can make me whole. If I can just get them to like me and love me back, then I will be healed. And the great irony is that the other person can often sense that disbalance, that, well, you know, I can feel this person's kind of coming on kind of strong and almost needy. It can kind of scare people away. Now, to the submitter of the question, I'm not saying that you were needy. There's no evidence to support that at all. But sometimes when we're struggling with this, we can come across as not as confident, you know, and or perhaps sometimes even a little too eager. And unfortunately, whether for good or for bad, you know, that can scare people off sometimes. And so to the submitter of the question, these struggles in the interpersonal relationships, step number one in tackling this and engaging this is realizing it's not really about the present. It's not really about the relationships. As you have rightly discovered, this is about your sense of self and what you believe about yourself, okay? And so now, you know, because your sense of self was damaged growing up and you weren't given those basic, you know, the cornerstones of self-esteem and self-worth, you've grown up with this sense of shame and profound feelings of being unlovable and having very low self-worth, right? And so there's just certain souls that when you come into contact with, perhaps they carry themselves with extra confidence. Perhaps they just seem to have everything that we're lacking in. You know, very much on an unconscious level, we know that pain of a damaged self, and we know when we encounter someone who had the opposite upbringing, and they just seem so alive with self-confidence and self-esteem, and there's an extra resonance there where we yearn for that. And that can sometimes pull us in to these unhealthy dynamics where, you know, they have everything and I have nothing. You see, it's very painful kind of to realize that. And it doesn't feel very dignified to be in an imbalanced dyad or relationship like that. But what happens in these situations is when we think that the other person has the clues, if I can just get this person to like me back and I will be made whole, basically we're leaving our sense of self behind. That's a form of self-abandonment, which then just makes us feel worse about ourselves, okay? And so so the more disconnected we become from ourselves, the more emotionally relevant or charged the other person can become, you know? And so, like I said, it's underlying low feelings of low self-worth, low self-esteem, not feeling lovable, feelings of loneliness, you know, rejection wounds, you know, unmet emotional needs. And then we encounter that person who so well has all those things. And then there can be like an emotional fixation that starts to grow. And for some people, it can even lead to the extremes of like obsessive thinking or even starting to idealize that person, where all of a sudden we filter out the incongruencies about this person. So we'll see negative traits or negative, you know, character. We'll see negative character traits and we filter that out and ignore it. But, but if there's anything positive that we hold on to, and before you know it, we have this distorted image of that person, you know, and that's, you know, that idealization is not healthy at all, of course. When this happens, when we have these imbalanced attachments to people, it can be very destabilizing because when we're having what we perceive successful contact with them, we almost feel euphoric. We feel a high because all of a sudden it's almost like, so if we have a positive interaction with that other person, it's almost like we feel whole, we feel loved, we feel perfect. The only thing is you need a constant fix of that. And inevitably, very often studies have shown when we struggle with these areas, a damaged sense of self and low self-worth and not feeling lovable, we tend to be drawn to people that are overly confident. And sometimes one of the other traits that comes with that is they're not consistent. They can be flaky, hot and cold, hot and cold. And so we're setting ourselves up for those old caregiver relationship dynamics where mom and dad were there for us one moment and not the other moment. And so we unconsciously become drawn to people who mimic or mirror similar traits. One day they're really friendly, one day they're not. One day they're warm, one day they're cold. And we're drawn to that because we're kind of reenacting a familiar caregiver arc, you know, of trying to get close to someone and then feeling abandoned. And so, you know, we have a successful relationship, a connection, we feel euphoric, and then we see them the next time and it's not the same. And all of a sudden we feel rejected and we start to spiral and we're flooded with feelings of shame and rejection, and it's very destabilizing. And so if any of this resonates, this means that we're falling into this dynamic, okay? And, you know, and so it's not, this is a very important point. This is not so much about a longing and a yearning for other people as it is about a gradual departure from ourselves. So it's almost like we abandon ourselves for other people because we don't like ourselves, because we believe we're unlovable, and we can kind of latch on to other people believing they hold the keys to our self-worth. But it's a painful cycle because when we abandon ourselves, there's shame that comes with that, which then makes us cling on to others who we feel have everything we don't even more. Okay. And so these struggles that we're talking about are very common for individuals who grew up around inconsistency, homes where there was conflict, unpredictability, if parents had conditional love, or if we grew up somewhere where we had to always scan our environment for other people's moods, perhaps if we experienced abandonment or rejection, or if we've been in a long habit of coping with low self-worth by seeking out external validation. And so a lot of the healing work involves, you know, having, you know, part of that self-repair is rebuilding a connection to ourselves and strengthening that internal validation to call off the chase of seeking it from other people and external sources and stop pivoting and turning back to face those early experiences that damaged our sense of self and to start to heal those experiences. Okay, it's very important, right? And so we have to pivot from, you know, how do I get this person to like me, to, boy, why have I been leaving myself behind in the pursuit of others, right? And so, sometimes, you know, you have to remember, you know, if we grew up in a home where mom and dad really didn't do too well in making us feel number one, that we're priority in their lives, and that they're going to take care of us and protect us. Usually in homes like that, we carry a profound sense of feeling overlooked, of feeling emotionally secondary, and never really like a favorite. And so, I just wanted to make that point. And, when we talk about, this is not my quote. I read this from some, you know, there's this a new expression out there when we outsource our self-worth. In other words, we don't get a sense of self-worth from within because we don't believe we have any self-worth because there was some early experience that reinforced that. But then we don't even go to God for our sense of self-worth. We go to other people, you know, wanting other people to like us back, constantly seeking and craving affirmation and praise. It doesn't work. And it's going to constantly cause us to spiral. And no matter how far we go in the healing work, if we do not resolve this, we're just going to feel like we're constantly regressing, right? Like the submitter of the question, I know that has been your experience, right? So you became disconnected from your sense of self. And now, you know, we have to, you want to start to repair that now. And so we have to confront this belief, you know, if someone finally wants me, then I finally matter. Inevitably, we're looking to all the other people in our life to make us feel how mom and dad should have made us feel, but didn't make us feel, or maybe couldn't make us feel, because they were so overwhelmed with something else in their life, or perhaps because their own wounds, right? So again, you know, and just to come up with a list of, I want to add to the list of things that can make us feel this way or cause this struggle. You know, we tend, you know, if we carry these wounds, we tend to be people that never felt really seen growing up. Or maybe we had caregivers who always dismissed us emotionally, who were volatile, you know, like I said, preoccupied. And it can create a deep yearning for wanting to be, like, when people struggle with this, it often resonates to want to be understood, to want to be fully known, or to be with someone who gets us a little bit, who loves us for who we are, right? Instead of treating us for what we didn't do, right? Or rather what we can do, you know, performance-based love, right? And so, you know, I want to pivot now to the submitter of the question. I want to make sure this doesn't get away from us. So I we're kind of laying out the origins of these struggles, you know, and what the wound is for your sense of self. But of course, I very much want to give you more about how to go about repairing that now. And so what I would encourage you to do, I don't know, I couldn't tell if you're still in counseling or not. But if you are in counseling, you kind of want to take these realizations to your therapist. And if you're not in counseling, then at the very least, you know, you grab your notebook and start to identify the core experiences that are at the root of these self-worth struggles. You know, these struggles of feeling unlovable, having a damaged sense of self, which causes us to outsource our self-worth and seek external validation from external sources, which could be other people, relationships, or even behaviors like becoming a workaholic. You know, that if I finally accomplish enough or achieve enough success, whether with my career or finances, I can finally be good enough. You see, that also is an example of outsourcing our self-worth. It's not just with other people and relationships, but we might do it with working too much or trying too hard to be successful or with our career even. And then, you know, most of everyone out there who's on the, who's done the healing work and has made it to this stage, they know it's not too hard for us to pinpoint those experiences. And oftentimes the source experiences, we thought we did it. We thought that we resolved those things, and we may have resolved aspects of those experiences, but we didn't address specifically how it affected our sense of self. That is, what those experiences taught us to believe about ourselves, right? That we're broken, that we weren't good enough, that we were unlovable. And part of it, and again, I don't mean, this is not to blame mom or dad or caregivers, but I mean, we can't deny the truth. Part of this is saying, you know, I see all the less than ideal ways that I was raised and how, unfortunately, I wasn't loved and protected as I should have been. And all this time, I believed it's because I wasn't good enough. I wasn't lovable enough. I wasn't worth it for mom and dad to parent as they should have. But now I'm realizing it was never about me. It wasn't because I wasn't lovable. A child by nature is always lovable. It's because mom and dad failed, because they couldn't overcome their own wounds or whatever else was going on in their life at that time to parent me as they should. And so there has to be this profound shifting of responsibility off of our shoulders and onto our caregivers. Now, that doesn't mean that all of a sudden we cast them out. That doesn't mean that we don't love them anymore. It doesn't mean that at all. And in fact, what I just said allows room for being able to say, listen, I love my mom and dad, and I know they loved me, but they were just so wounded themselves or stressed themselves or whatever it was, they just couldn't pull it off. And there's room for mercy there, and there's room for forgiveness there, right? So certainly we're not preaching, placing all the blame on mom and dad and leaving them behind in the dust. Certainly not at all. But we start by shifting the responsibility that this was never about me. I was lovable. I was worthy. I was good enough. But it was never about me. It was about their own impairments, right? And there's a lot of emotion that comes up with this, okay? And there's grief. There's almost always grief work involved in the repairing of self, okay? We have to grieve out all those experiences that we didn't have but should have had. You know, I don't remember mom and dad consistently being there for me. I remember some good moments where there were a couple happy times, but there's as many, if not more, memories where I felt invisible, unseen, overlooked, like I didn't matter. For example, when parents fight in front of their kids, I mean, kids are gonna left with the inevitable reality, I must not matter. And a lot of kids report that when their parents fought, it's like they were invisible. They would beg their parents to stop, and it was just like they would look through their kids. They were just so blinded by hurt and anger and rage, they just couldn't help themselves. And there's a profound damage to the self of that child when that occurs, right? And so if we were the child and we're now the adult with a damaged sense of self, we have to grieve that out now, right? And then comes the next part, the reparenting. And I think we may have talked about this in a podcast maybe a couple years ago, but we have to give ourselves, our adult selves has to give that damaged child self what we didn't have then: validation, protection, self-worth, affirmation, right? And we do that through self-acceptance and self-compassion, which is spiritually safe. You know, some of us might be listening to this and saying, oh boy, you know, I don't want to have a big ego. I don't want to fall into pride. But that's not what we're talking about here. When we have a damaged sense of self, that has to be puffed back up and repaired enough so that we are on equal footing with the rest of humanity. So we're not better than anyone, but we're also not worse than anyone. Okay, so this is very important. And that's really the goal, is just to repair ourself enough so that it's where God wants us to be, so that we can be a more successful servant to Him. But one of the number one things that has to be targeted in this particular healing work here and repairing ourselves is making a firm agreement to ourselves that I am never again going to abandon myself and leave myself behind. Because the more I do that, the more angst it produces, and the more then I believe that I need it from other people, which then causes me to go into interpersonal relationships with unrealistic and very high expectations of the other person, and very few people can meet those expectations. So in essence, I'm setting myself up for disappointment and rejection, which then fuels our sense of shame, which then increases this loop, the intensity of it, and we just keep repeating it over and over again. And so we suddenly say, you know, we say to our damaged self, I never again am I going to abandon myself and leave myself behind in the pursuit of other people, right? And we're not talking about self-denial, where somebody has a healthy sense of self-worth and self-esteem, and they set aside their own needs to give more to someone else. That's not what we're talking about. We're talking about abandonment, self-abandonment, which God does not want us to do, okay? And where we really forsake ourselves and any belief that we could be lovable, and we chase after others to love us as our early caregiver should have, but they can't because they're not our mom and dad. And that's an unrealistic burden or role to place on their shoulders. And until this comes to light, until this comes to consciousness, and we just keep doing this over and over again, it's like we're constantly being re-traumatized, right? And so this part of the healing work, it's not going to make us selfish, and it's not going to make us self-centered, okay? But what it's going to do is it's going to make us actually a better servant of God, a more balanced servant of God, a less frustrated servant of God, a less depressed servant of God, and one who's not prone to extremes, ups and downs, where, you know, we're feeling either our confidence is soaring or we're really down on ourselves. It's more moderate. It's more balanced. Okay. And so when we talk about targeting those memories or experiences that really led to our damaged sense of self, part of it is just bringing them to awareness. That's half the battle. Talking about it, grieving it out, making the commitment to ourselves to never leave ourselves behind again, right? Because the more we leave ourselves behind and pursue someone else, the worse the shame becomes, because there's shame that comes with self-abandonment. And so we commit to never do that again. And just that alone, when we make it to that point, starts to create a shift in us, where suddenly we start to feel a self-confidence that we never had before. Suddenly, our sense of self, as God created us, starts to reappear. And that's a beautiful moment. And all of a sudden, we become a much stronger person who's able to say, believe, and feel for the first time, I love other people. And I certainly want to be around other people, but I don't need them to validate me. And I don't need certain responses from them to make me feel lovable or worthy enough or good enough. And that makes us a lot more balanced and healthy partner when we enter into a relationship. Okay, and so, once we get to this part of the healing work, for the submitter of the question and to everyone else out there listening, at the same time that we're realizing all the things we came to believe about ourselves from our upbringing and not being doted on, not being protected, not being seen, always being overlooked, is realized at the same time that we're realizing all those negative things we came to believe about ourselves aren't true, we allow ourselves to see the positive traits about ourselves. And once our perception box starts to expand, right, and we're not just looking at it through the lens of the past, we start to see our present day strengths. And that really helps balance us out as well. And we, of course, identify all the pockets and places in our present life where, you know, we're trying too hard and we're chasing and where we've outsourced our self-worth and seeking that external validation, and we cease it. Cease and desist. So if it's another person out there we're chasing, break off the chase, call it off. You know, or if there's some project or something we're pursuing for the wrong reasons, let it go. Let it go. It's one of the greatest feelings in the world to do that. And suddenly, once we call off the chase, our healthy sense of self appears and we find ourselves and we feel restored and we start to feel whole again. You see? And all of a sudden, it makes more room for God, to be honest, because when we outsource our self-worth and we're chasing after other people or accomplishments for external or for validation, those become our gods. They loom larger than God, and it can almost become an obsession. And so the great irony of all of this is when we repair our sense of self, it actually expands our perception box, and we're able to see God more fully, because you know, a healthy sense of self is transparent enough that we can see God. You see, whereas when we're chasing after accomplishments in other people, those aren't transparent and they become idols in themselves. And so when we do this repair work, God looms much larger, you see, and we're more at peace with ourselves. And then we can become a healthier Christian and a more productive servant of God than we've ever been, feeling much more confident and much more grounded, right? And a much more full sense of our Christian identity, of who I am, you know, made in the image of God and in the likeness of God, you see. And so this is really what the work looks like. And then, you know, as we do this work, if for some of us, you know, if for some reason we find this isn't enough, which most of the time it is, then, you know, we might want to consider doing, you know, EMDR, which is kind of like the heavy lifting. But some of us may have done it already, but we just never really, you know, sometimes when we do EMDR, and this is just my opinion, I think sometimes it might not get the self-repair work. Sometimes it does, but sometimes it might get everything but that. And so we want to rule out if that was the case or not with us, if indeed we had done EMDR in the past. And so to the submitter of the question, I hope today's podcast was helpful. If anything I said wasn't clear or God forbid was confusing, please email me and I can try to clear up any confusion. So submitter of the question, you know, God bless you and keep it up and don't get discouraged. And, you know, this repair work on ourselves is something that is so often overlooked. You know, when we're doing the healing work, we're constantly looking under different proverbial stones for answers. But our sense of self is so right under our existential nose, we often don't see it, you know. So hopefully today's podcast raises awareness of that. So to everyone out there, have a blessed weekend.
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6: Today's Gospel is found in Luke chapter 7, verses 11 to 16.
7: At that time, Jesus went to a city called Nain, and many of his disciples and a great crowd went with him. As he drew near to the gate of the city, behold, a man who had died was being carried out, the only son of his mother, and she was a widow, and a large crowd from the city was with her. And when the Lord saw her, he had compassion on her and said to her, "Do not weep." And he came and touched the bier, and the bearers stood still. And Jesus said, "Young man, I say to you, arise." And the dead man sat up and began to speak. And Jesus gave him to his mother. Fear seized them all, and they glorified God, saying, "A great prophet has arisen among us." And, "God has visited his people."
8: Glory to thee, O Lord, glory to thee.
6: Here are some questions about today's gospel. Where did this story take place? The dead man was the only son of a widow. How would his death affect her life? Why did Jesus help the widow? How did he help her? What happened to the man that was dead? What did all the people do? Have you ever experienced a miracle? And if so, how did you feel after it happened?
5: Let us attend. Sunday's Gospel, read for older children, is a production of the Antiochian Orthodox Department of Christian Education in partnership with Ancient Faith Radio. You can download an illustrated copy of the Gospel reading at antiochian.org/Christian Education.
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